0: qualification, setting up a quarter-final clash against Morocco. This is WRP News. I'm Cammy Abadi.
1: This is WRP. Up next, the CBC from Toronto.
2: Welcome to the Best of Quirks and Quarks. This program was originally broadcast last September. Hi, I'm Bob McDonald. Welcome to Quirks and Quarks. Every summer, Canadian scientists leave their labs and classrooms and fan out across the planet to do research in the field, and we've asked them to bring that science back to us. So today, you'll hear from a team searching for lost explosives in a local bog.
3: It's funny, when we started doing magnetometry subsurface exploration for mining, we didn't think that we would be looking for bombs here in Ottawa.
2: And researchers studying the reintroduction of wild dogs in Africa and what they leave on the landscape.
4: We actually collect wild dog poop, which is a truly disgusting material. It's sort of black, almost tar-like, filled with bones and hair, and it smells absolutely rancid, but it's worth collecting.
2: Plus, we'll travel the fabled Silk Road across Eurasia, bunk with birds in Alaska, scan mummies in Peru, and listen for turtles in an iconic Canadian park. All this today on the Best of Quirks and Quarks. Tucked away in the Gulf of Alaska, 130 kilometers away from the mainland, lies remote Middleton Island. It hosted a Cold War U.S. military base in the 1950s, but now all that remains are decrepit buildings, a decommissioned radar tower, and hundreds of thousands of breeding seabirds. And every summer, scientists too flock to the island to study these birds and learn what they can reveal about the conditions on the Pacific Ocean. This year, McMaster University students Abby Eaton and Flynn O'Dacre spent 2 months camping on Middleton Island, studying seabird species like the black-legged kittiwake and the rhinoceros auklet. Here they are to tell us about it.
5: Hi, I'm Flynn O'Dacre. I'm a second-year master's student in the Department of Biology at McMaster University in Hamilton, Ontario. This is my third year on Middleton Island.
6: Hi, I'm Abby Eaton. I'm also a student at McMaster University, like Flynn. I'm a first-year master's student. This is my second year on Middleton Island.
5: It's a pretty crazy arrival.
6: So we leave from Anchorage in a tiny plane, and we fly an hour over the ocean. And then you see the land approaching, and it's just this tiny island. It's only 8 kilometers by 2 kilometers wide.
5: And then there's old abandoned infrastructure, and there's an old military base and old barracks that are kind of decomposing.
6: And then we land on this tiny little runway, and ATVs drive up, and we have to unload all the food from the plane so that we can survive on the island for the months that we're there.
5: And then you take the ATVs and you wind along the island and you get to the chateau, which is kind of like our comfort base while you're on Middleton. And you unload all the food and then you set up your tent and you get your stuff all positioned and then it's resettled in and you're ready to go.
6: When you first get there, you really hear it. Birds everywhere. And it's just deafening sound of hundreds and thousands of birds. And you can smell it as well. There's lots of poop. That's a big smell. They also puke sometimes. That also smells like fish. It's kind of like it's a very distinct smell. I was there to study the rhinoceros auklet. They're a relative of the puffin, and they're small black birds with a horn on the tip of their beak, which is really cool. They're about the size of a football and the shape of a football. So the questions we were looking into were to do with measuring metabolic rate through a technique called respirometry. And that usually involves taking the animals out of their natural habitat and putting them in a respirometry chamber, kind of like just a box. But since it's not exactly the best to take them out of their natural habitat, because that risks them abandoning their nests. So we wanted to create a technique to measure respirometry in a more natural way. And these birds happen to live underground. And the Middleton Island Research Facility, they have several nest boxes in the ground, which are a standardized shape They're just boxes buried underground for the birds to live in instead of excavating their own natural burrows. And since these are in place, we were able to use them as a makeshift respirometry chamber while leaving the birds in their natural habitat.
7: Hi there. We are currently in the rhinoceros auklet colony on Middleton Island, Alaska.
8: We're going to try recording the metabolic rates of rhinoceros auklets in their nest boxes.
7: And we're whispering because we have to be really quiet. The birds are prone to leaving their nests if they're too disturbed, and they live underground in a burrow. So we're being super quiet so that we don't bother too much in their natural habitat.
6: When we arrive at the nest box. We set up all our equipment around it. We take out our new plexiglass lid and replace the nest box lid after we dig it up. Then we bury it in dirt again. All our equipment is starting to run. We let it warm up for an hour while we sit there. We press record and we sit there for 3 to 4 more hours as everything records. And then we unbury the lid, replace it with the original one, and crawl away. It gets a bit tiring when you can't stand up and stretch and you're in a bit of a cramped position, but we made it work. We listened to audiobooks. We made some friendship bracelets. We took some naps on the ground while we waited.
5: So I was there to study the black-legged kittiwake. They're about 300 to 500 grams. They kind of look like a standard gull, to be really honest. I think they're significantly cuter, but I think there's a little bit of bias playing into that. And the population that we were working with was specifically, they nest on the old radar tower. So Middleton Island used to be a military base during the Cold War, and following its deactivation, a lot of the birds started nesting on the old infrastructure. And one of the foundational researchers, Scott Hatt, he began renovating the tower to create these nesting platforms where all of the nest sites at the tower have one-way removable glass. So on the kittiwake side, they're just living at their nest, and one of their walls is a mirror. But on our end, that mirror is actually a window, so we can see what the bird is doing through that window. And they're just out living in the natural world, but we can see exactly what we're doing. And then below that, there's a little crack. So through that crack, we slip a small hook, and we grab the kittiwake around the leg, just below the knee. And we lift the window, we grab the kittiwake by the bum, unhook the leg, grab a wing, and bring them in the tower.
8: It's flashing. Everything's okay. Looks good. Nothing's caught.
5: Depending on the bird, this can be a really seamless, easy process, or it can make such a racket. They yell, they bite, they scream, they throw up on you, they poop. It's like a whole fiasco.
8: Oh. There we go.
5: Then we bring the bird over to the research station that we're working at. We have our biologgers all programmed. One of us, either me or Abby, will hold the kittiwake. And then the other one will secure the GPS accelerometer to the tail and then the video logger to the back. We then walk the bird over to the release window, which is a little box also attached to the outside. We pop them in the box and we pull the slat to release the bird to the outside world.
8: Yeah, that door is getting caught.
6: I know.
8: Oh. Ta-da!
6: Nice.
8: There he goes.
5: We had a sample size of 45 birds this year, which is incredible. And each bird had the video camera and GPS accelerometer deployed for about 1 to 2 days. I haven't had time to go through the footage yet, but at a cursory kind of preliminary glance, we definitely captured a lot of different behaviors in action. We saw flapping flight and gliding flight and swimming and eating and arguing with the neighbor.
7: Hello. We have just taken our final mass measurement for the rhinoceros auklet that we were studying. And now we're getting ready to crawl out of the rhinoceros auklet colony.
6: We packed up all our science equipment into bins, and we have to crawl since the birds live underground in burrows, and the ground is sort of fragile, so we have to crawl so as not to puncture the ground and punch through.
7: And as we crawl, we go through salmonberry thicket, so sometimes you get snagged with all your equipment.
6: Let's go. It's always sad to leave. You get to know everyone really well on the island. It's a small group of people, And everyone's always really cool and comes from a lot of different backgrounds and past experiences. So you get really close to people.
5: Yeah, because we didn't really know each other at all before Middleton. We had met one time. And then we fly to Alaska together. And then we do these amazing research projects. And now we're, wonderful friends.
6: Yeah, we spend 24/7 together for a few months a year. It's very nice.
2: That was Abby Eaton, a first-year master's student, and Flynn O'Dacre, a second-year master's student, both working in the lab of Dr. Emily Choi at McMaster University in Hamilton, Ontario. In central Mozambique, nestled in the Great African Rift Valley, there lies a very special place called Gorongosa National Park. It's 4,000 square kilometers, shaped by a mosaic of rivers that support a huge diversity of animals and plants, some of which aren't found anywhere else in the world. This park used to be home to one of the densest populations of wildlife in all of Africa. But all that changed when civil war erupted in Mozambique in 1977, and the park became a battleground. Over the next 15 years, poaching and violence led to the extermination of an estimated 95% of the large mammals in the park. But since then, there's been a massive effort to bring the park back to its former glory by restoring infrastructure, regrowing lost vegetation, and reintroducing lost wildlife. Including in 2018, when conservationists reintroduced a pack of wild dogs into the park. The wild dog reintroduction was surprisingly successful, and they're now once again a dominant carnivore in the park, which led Canadian PhD student Nick Wright to wonder just how the ecosystems change when a new predator moves in. Which is why he spent his summer stomping through the wilds of Mozambique, tracking these big changes, while also trying to stay out of the way of some of Africa's fiercest animals. Nick Wright is a PhD student from the University of British Columbia. Mr. Wright, welcome to Quirks and Quarks.
4: Thanks for having me, Bob.
2: First of all, tell me about Gorongosa. What's it like to arrive there?
4: Yeah, so you fly into Gorongosa on a bush plane. Overhead, you see this enormous savanna landscape. It's totally distinct from anything surrounding it, which is just entirely farmland at this point. And at the center of it is Lake Urema, which is an enormous floodplain lake that expands during the wet season and then contracts in the dry season. And I'm there in the dry season. So what you can see from overhead is just this huge short grass grassland scattered with a whole bunch of different large herbivores, most notably waterbuck, which are these sort of shaggy gray antelope. And really, just as far as the eye can see, there are animals dotted across the landscape.
2: Well, tell me about the wild dogs in Gorongosa.
4: Yeah, so my focus is particularly on the wild dogs because although a bunch of carnivore species have recently been reintroduced to the park, including leopards and hyenas, the most successful reintroduction has been the wild dogs. African wild dogs are also called painted wolves. They're beautiful animals. They are all individually identifiable because they have completely distinct coat patterns, sort of this marbled coloration of tawny and white and black. They're not that big. They're much smaller than a lion or a hyena, but they're super social animals. They work extremely closely together, and that leads to them having some of the most successful hunt rates of any species. And I think one particular fact about wild dogs that I really love is that whenever it's time to hunt, they signal that to each other by sneezing. And it works in a sort of democratic fashion where if enough individuals with sufficient social rank have sneezed, then the group decides it's time to get up and go for a hunt.
2: Wow. What are they like to work with?
4: They're really wonderful to work with. Wild dogs actually, despite their ferocity when hunting, are really not a big threat to people. There's no records of them killing any humans. And so I've never been too worried about working that closely with them. Our bigger concern is not disturbing them because they are an endangered species across their range. Gorongosa, though, is a wonderful place to get to work on them because their populations are actually growing really quickly. And so it's a rare success story in an otherwise pretty dire tale.
2: Well, how many of them are in the park now?
4: Right now, there's over 250, which is a huge increase. Initially, just two packs were reintroduced, and so it was just a few individuals. But over the last 6 or so years, we've seen them spread across the entire park. They are now inhabiting a whole bunch of different habitats, and I think there's around 10 different packs out there.
2: Wow. Well, if these are wild dogs, how do you go about studying them?
4: Yeah, we have a couple focuses with our project. The first is that we're interested in what the wild dogs are eating. And so to study that, we actually collect wild dog poop, which is a truly disgusting material. It's sort of black, almost tar-like, filled with bones and hair, and it smells absolutely rancid, but it's worth collecting, I would argue, because we can take samples back to the lab and do DNA metabarcoding. And with that method, we can actually figure out from the DNA fragments in the feces what prey animals the wild dogs have been consuming.
2: So you're spending your time walking around collecting dog poop.
4: We are doing what I was already doing at home with my dog, but on a bigger, bigger scale out in the bush. We're also putting out camera traps, which are these remotely triggered cameras that can just sort of be deployed out in the wild and collect tons of photos. And we're doing that in areas fairly close to wild dog pack ranges, so within a few kilometers of where they're actually denning, and then pretty far away. And we're putting out cameras in both wooded habitats and grassy habitats to look at how the behavior and habitat use of their prey changes in areas with wild dogs versus areas without.
2: Did you have any adventures while you were trying to get close to their den to put a camera in there?
4: You know, often the hardest part of it was just walking through sometimes thick grass over our heads or these really dense trees. But one particularly terrifying experience I had, which I will say, over the course of my time in Gorongosa, we've been around lions and elephants, but this was 100 times scarier than either of those. And it was that as we were setting up a camera, we noticed a small burrow at the foot of one of the trees. So we were cutting down some grass, and then our field technician swung the machete a little too hard and knocked the tree, which reverberated down to the burrow. And I heard the most ghoulish shriek I have ever heard in my life. And out of the corner of my eye, I see this shape just explode out from the burrow. It was sort of long and serpentine. So my first thought was snake, but no, it was even more scary. It was a mongoose, which, although not actually a direct threat, that as far as I know, the scream and the explosion was just so scary. And it puffed itself up to be 3 times the size that it actually was. So yeah, I have a permanent fear of mongoose now.
2: Well, I can understand why.
4: Yeah.
2: Did you have any animals visiting your camp unexpectedly?
4: Yeah, so there's a whole community of animals that live in camp pretty permanently. We've got a bunch of baboons and vervet monkeys, and warthogs are really some of the main players. But one morning, we woke up to a really terrifying sort of squeal. And then we heard the baboons start to go crazy. They were shrieking and running over the cabins, which have these metal roofs, and just banging around. And it wasn't until we heard a lion roar that we were able to figure out exactly what had happened, which was that a couple of lions overnight had come into camp and hunted and killed a warthog right between two of the cabins, and then were dining on it for most of that morning. So we had a little bit of a delayed start because we had to wait for the lions to finish their meal before we could head out to the field that day.
2: Wow. What does visiting Mozambique and seeing this restoration work in the park up close mean to you?
4: I think Gorongosa is a really powerful story because globally what we're seeing is widespread declines in large carnivore species. And that's been ongoing for most of the last century as humans have changed habitats and directly hunted predator species and their prey. Globally, in response to these declines in large carnivores, we have seen this rewilding movement emerge where people are proposing reintroducing species that have been lost with the goal of reintroducing their ecological roles. And so I think Gorongosa is quite compelling because it offers a chance to study this carnivore reintroduction in real time.
2: When do you plan to go back?
4: I'll be back next summer for another field season. Yeah. So because there's such rapid changes happening right now, there's a lot of incentive to get out there each year and try and capture feces and camera trap photos and other data that can help record this really rapidly influx animal population.
2: I can hear the excitement in your voice about going back.
4: Yeah, I can't wait to be back.
2: Mr. Wright, thank you so much for your time.
4: Thank you, Bob.
2: Nick Wright is a PhD student in his third year in the Gainer Lab at the University of British Columbia.

0: The Silk Road was a complex system of trading routes that extended from the coast of China to southern Europe and East Africa, a span of 6,400 kilometers. From the 2nd century BCE to the 15th century CE, it was the connection between East and West Eurasia. And many of those traveling the Silk Road left their mark in the form of graffiti, drawing, or writing on the rocks of the landscape they passed through. But some of these traces, which have remained for centuries, may not last that much longer. A dam is being constructed in Pakistan across part of the Silk Road, which means a significant portion of this ancient path is going to disappear underwater. Dr. Jason Nealis and Dr. Ali Zaidi from Wilfrid Laurier University spent their summer on the Silk Road in Pakistan. They're part of an international project to document the petroglyphs before the dam is complete in 2030.
1: Today, we are visiting the site of Rudir, which is a group of rocks with about 1,100 petroglyphs spread out over 25 rocks on the bank of the Upper Indus River. Across from the dam construction site for Diamar Basha Dam. Because once the dam is built, over 60 sites will be submerged in the flood basin created by the dam.
2: Missionaries, pilgrims, traders, even warriors, armies pass through the Silk Route, or the Silk Routes, we should actually call it, because there was many different paths along valleys and mountain ways that people have been using for thousands of years. In fact, the Silk Routes really helped integrate different peoples from around the world.
1: So as we're walking, we can see how the builders of Diamar Basha Dam are excavating down to the bedrock. But we're about to approach two large rock outcroppings, and we think this is going to be our best chance to locate or whatever carvings remain here at Shams Lavari. We're expecting to find about 30, 40 rock carvings.
2: I was there in April with Dr. Nealis and the members of our field team. The urgency to document, the urgency being brought about not only because of the construction of the dam, which, you know, will inundate this area within, once the dam is functional in 5 years, there's a lot of gold mining actually happening. So you've got bulldozers, you've got heavy machinery that locals are using because they recognize that this area will be underwater very quickly. And so in the process, it's actually destroying some of the boulders and rocks on which these inscriptions have been made. This is a really urgent task for the preservation of human heritage, essentially, the preservation of this immense history.
1: We're very lucky to find many, many petroglyphs on the western end of this large rock outcropping. So we are all very happy. So we'll come back to the site on another day to begin the digital image documentation process. So we're building on earlier explorations to fill in the gaps and also apply new techniques of 3D imaging through laser scanning, panoramic visual tours to create 3D models of each and every individual rock that still has inscriptions and petroglyphs that we can locate in the field with their precise geographical coordinates of the sites with the rocks, with petroglyphs and inscriptions that are going to be submerged. So in this area, we have one of the world's most extensive concentrations of historically significant petroglyphs that include a variety of designs, from the kinds of animals that was indigenous to this area, to other kinds of expressions of symbols, such as buildings, as well as images of shrines, particularly Buddhist shrines called stupas. Now, we also have a variety of other human figures drawn on the rocks. The inscriptions are written in a variety of languages, because this was a multicultural crossroads between areas of what we could conceive of as being, you know, ancient India, as well as parts of Iran and parts of Eastern Central Asia as well. What we're doing right now is we're having Asad Ali, one of the members of the LUMS, or Lahore University of Management Sciences team, do photogrammetry on a rock with what looks like the remains of a Kharoshthi graffiti inscription. Kharoshthi was a script used for writing a vernacular language, which we call Gandhari, until about the 3rd century or the 4th century of the Common Era. After that time, most of the inscriptions are written in the Brahmi script used for writing varieties of the Sanskrit language, or hybrid Sanskrit, as well as some inscriptions are written in Middle Iranian languages. Also, very interestingly, we've been able to see that one of the rock surfaces here has been worked up in prehistoric times with a large-scale rock carving. Typically, the rock carvings belonging to prehistoric times in this area depict animals, but there are also some anthropomorphic figures, say larger-than-life-size human figures, but we're not sure that this is what the prehistoric carving represents.
2: In a sense, it is like graffiti. It's like people who nowadays want to leave their mark, you know, like Ali was here, a sense of immortality, wanting to inscribe on rock. For me, it's just awe, it's majesty. Like this geography is out of this world, really. If you think about, you know, the confluence of three different mountain ranges of the Karakoram and the Himalayas and the Hindu Kush, these massive mountains, but also austere, and one feels a sense of smallness in a way compared to this majestic geography. And yet at the same time, there's also a sense of connection, this sense of awe of being connected to humanity, you know, of people who passed through maybe a millennium ago or even more than that.
1: I think I just felt a sense of direct connection that allowed me to contextualize the kinds of conditions that may have led ancient travelers to see these kinds of rock surfaces as canvases, which people, of course, still do. At the sites that are closest to the road and more accessible, you'll also see people abrading the rocks to leave their own names. Even today, I mean, the way I hope to leave a mark is more through, you know, the digital preservation project. But I don't think I would have anything to add more directly. And besides, knowing that it would be submerged, I have even less incentive to write my name on the rocks.
0: Dr. Jason Nealis is associate professor in the Religion and Culture Department, and Dr. Ali Zaidi is an associate professor in the Department of Global Studies, both at Wilfrid Laurier University in Waterloo, Ontario. I'm Bob McDonald, and you're listening to Quirks and Quarks on CBC Radio 1 and streaming live on the CBC News app. Just go to the local tab and press play wherever you are. We're kicking off our fabulous 50th season with our annual Summer Science Special, where we catch up with Canadian scientists to hear about their adventures in the field this summer. Coming up later in the program, talking turtles in Algonquin Park.
3: Over the course of nearly 50 years, we had never noticed that they vocalize. So to have my graduate student come to me and say, hey, you know, these turtles are vocalizing, they're communicating with each other, I was absolutely floored.
0: Mare Bleue Bog, southeast of Ottawa, is a wetland conservation area home to rare plants, birds, and other wildlife. But it also holds an explosive secret that was largely forgotten for 80 years.
4: Unexploded Second World War bombs are submerged deep in the mud at the Mare Bleue Bog.
5: During World War II, Mare Bleue was a military practice bomb range where aerial munitions, bombs, up to 1,000 pounds, were dropped from planes.
0: That made for some interesting surprises for a team from Carleton University who spent the summer using the bog to test sensor-equipped drones they hoped to use to locate other kinds of underground secrets.
6: It's funny, when we started doing magnetometry subsurface exploration for mining, we didn't think that we would be looking for bombs here in Ottawa, 15 kilometers away from where we all live. So hi, I'm Pablo Arzate, and I'm the founder of 3xMag Technologies. I am a student at Carleton University going through the Sprott faculty, the Technology Innovation Management. And I'm doing academic collaboration with various organizations here in Ottawa. So this comes from my family. My father is a geophysicist, and I grew up going into the field doing old school geophysics, you know, old equipment. And we were young, and I'm saying me and my brother, you know, the time passed and we developed our own skills. We went back to geophysics saying, hey, we need to fix this. These equipments are way too big, and now that there's drones, we can apply them for all these industries that, you know, we were not even looking at. What inspired now this pilot project and the activity here in Ottawa is the validation of this technology and the validation of the function, what we really wanted to do. We've developed this technology mainly for mining and critical resource exploration, but we know that the technology itself takes advantage of science, right? Of the magnetic spectrum that is around us. We're not able to see, like, under the ground, say, like, hey, there's a boat here, or there's a bomb here. We're able to see, like, hey, there's an anomaly that's spiking at this signal of magnetic interference, and it's this big, or it extends this much. It's probably this depth, and it's coming out of plain physics, right? Just the materials radiating this magnetic field. It's like everything has a magnet properties.
7: Okay. Collecting, so ready to take off.
6: Our equipment is ready and capable of reading these signals really, really accurately. So we're able to distinguish from signals from, for example, copper to signals from bedrock, right? Where there's a difference in the magnetic field that they emit, and our machine captures these fields, and then we process it and we interpret it.
7: No, it's good.
6: Okay. So the Ottawa bog was a happy accident, I like to say, you know, while doing my research, finding out that there were actual bumps in there in the bog, which is very organic, and we have artifacts that are metal. They're by nature more magnetic than the organic matter, so we're able to fly over and identify these anomalies under the ground. We stopped counting at 17 in our focused survey.
8: A presentation at one of the many flying training schools near Ottawa.
6: But the place was a test field for bombs, so there's probably hundreds of them.
8: In this station alone, there's a plane taking off every 20 seconds, training tomorrow's fighter and bomber and coastal squadron.
6: And what's very interesting to us, what was very interesting is that through our research, there was a defined zone where a target, right, like a bullseye zone. But while we were there and while we were doing our studies, we kept thinking about, you know, playing darts and trying to learn how to play darts and how many of those darts that we're playing with would fall outside of that bullseye. And by looking at the data, we could confirm that indeed there was a line southwest where it would appear that they would align their planes and they would drop the bombs. Most of them, I would say, or where we focused, were in the targeted area, but we had also some readings that extended. So we could see sort of that line where, you know, some pilots were overshooting, and that's perfectly normal because it was a training session, right? We can't tell if they're exploded or not exploded, and that's very important to distinguish. We can say they're there, but we don't know their activity. We didn't have to step on the bog, and that's part of our value proposition. Part of what we're bringing to the table is not having to risk any life or not having to risk anything in going there. You know, I never wanted to be a scientist, so I was sort of the black sheep of the team, The team is my father, my brother is also a civil engineer and UAV lead mechanic and operator. So for me, it's been sort of a story that, you know, I always felt really lucky and I always felt really close to science. I got myself a little bit away exploring my own product development. I work here in Ottawa for 6 years and doing prototyping. And now I feel like I'm back in where I am and it's all destiny, right? That's how it feels.
0: That was Pablo Arzate, the founder and CEO of 3X Mag Technologies. From Carleton University's Sprott School of Business Technology Innovation Management Program. Dr. Andrew Nelson spent his summer in Peru, but he wasn't climbing the heights of Machu Picchu and enjoying the view. His team is devising new methods of non-invasively scanning Peruvian mummies dating to the Inca period so they can study them without unwrapping them. Dr. Nelson is a professor and chair in the Department of Anthropology at Western University in London, Ontario. Hello and welcome to our show.
9: Thank you very much, Bob. I'm delighted to be here.
0: So take me on your trip this summer. Where did you go?
9: Well, I went to Lima, Peru, and you know, people often have this exotic idea of anthropological field sites. Well, I was in the basement of a museum in their storage facility studying a series of these mummy bundles. They call them fardos, that were excavated in the late 1990s, early 2000s, and they've just been sitting there waiting for some kind attention.
0: Now, you were working in the basement of a museum, but where were these mummies actually found?
9: So they were found at a site called Puruchuco, which is a site just on the eastern outskirts of Lima as the coastal plain starts to gain elevation a little bit. And they were excavated in the area where a shanty town had set up just immediately on the surface of the site.
0: What's the site like?
9: Well, so now it's an urban settlement, so there's very little left of the site. But at the time, it was amazing. I remember visiting it. They had literally excavated the streets of the town and the schoolyard, and there were these mummy bundles sticking out in the middle, peering out of their windows and seeing what they were seeing. It was a pretty amazing sight.
0: Wow. How old are they?
9: These actually are Inca period. I've been working mostly with pre-Inca mummies so far, dating to the Middle Horizons, around 600 to about 900 AD, and late Intermediate period, which is about 900 to about 1470 AD. But this particular collection, the Puruchuco material, is Inca in date.
0: Well, tell me about these mummy bundles. What are they like?
9: So they range in size from very, very small fetus-sized bundles to these very large ones that we call falsa cabeza mummies. These can be about a meter and a half tall. One of them took all four of us to lift to get it in sight for x-raying. And so they range tremendously in complexity and in size and in richness.
0: And are they bundles like fabric wrapped around a body kind of thing?
9: Yeah, exactly. So at the core, there is the body generally in a seated flexed position. And then they would put various offerings, you know, shells that they would import from Ecuador, for instance, which would be quite high status, metal artifacts, pins called pirurus or tupus that would go to pin their shawl, and then just tons and tons of cotton and textiles, lots of raw cotton that still has the cotton seeds, and so which kind of makes a mess of the x-ray sometimes. But yeah, they're just this big bundle of all of this stuff together. And so we call that a microcosm, because it, in that bundle is the microcosm of the individual and who they had been in life and how they were treated in death. So the biological aspects of that, but also the cultural aspects of the burial goods that are with them, mm-hmm. And how they were actually treated in death.
0: How many of these bundles have you studied?
9: We x-rayed 43 of them. We CT scanned 15, which was great.
0: Boy. Well, how are you able to study these bundles without actually opening them?
9: So normally they are studied by unwrapping them, which is incredibly informative. You find everything. You can see tattoos and things like that. But it is destructive. So the approach we take is we do x-rays, which is quite an elaborate process, because to x-ray some of these big bundles, we have to take up to 18 individual x-ray images and then stitch those together in Photoshop. And then some of them we will take to a hospital in Lima and we'll do CT scans. And so, you know, the x-rays allow us to see what's inside the bundle in general, but the CT scan then allows us to see what's inside the bundle in three dimensions and do all kinds of manipulations with the data to really get a handle on what's inside.
0: Well, now that you've looked inside these bundles, these ancient mummies, what have you learned about the ancient people of Peru and their beliefs?
9: So we've learned quite a bit. We published an article a couple of years ago on practice that we absolutely did not expect. And that was they would bury these individuals and they would go back in. They would retrieve the skulls sometime later and then patch the bundle back up and then do something else with the skulls. Now, what else they were doing with the skulls, I really don't know. But this is, it's part of this sort of ongoing interaction that they had with their dead. The dead were very much part of an ongoing ritual life in the ancient Andes. And this is one way of looking at that.
0: Well, what does it tell you about how they respected their ancestors?
9: So they respected them greatly. They invested an enormous amount in the preparation of these bundles. And as I said, they were part of the ongoing ritual life. They would revisit them. The bundles became Malki. They are the ancestors. And so they're the links to the ancestors. They're the links back to the land. And so they're an extremely important part of the ritual life of these ancient societies.
0: Did you find signs of how people died?
9: It's actually very difficult to know how people died. So if an individual had a heart attack, I would never know. But we do have a couple cases where one individual was killed by a blow of a club to the forehead. And so you can see all the bones of his forehead are broken in. And so that undoubtedly killed this particular individual. But what was interesting was that he was buried in the same cemetery as all the rest of these individuals. He was buried face down, which is unusual. He didn't have any hands and his arms were tied behind his back, which is unusual. And the way he was killed was unusual, but he was buried with everybody else. He wasn't separated out. That's quite interesting in terms
0: wow.
9: of he was treated differently, but also treated similarly.
0: How rewarding is it for you to be looking back in time into these ancient cultures through their mummies?
9: So to me, looking at a mummy, looking at the remains of an individual from an ancient culture is the single best way to actually identify with that culture of the past. You can look at pots, you can look at buildings, but if you're looking at the actual person, then, you know, if they've got bad teeth, you can identify with that. If they've got a broken bone, you can identify that. It's a much more a sort of empathic, I guess, a connection with the past. Mm-hmm. So that's the big link is to actually work with the people. And I work very much in a team. We work with Peruvian students, work with our partner institutions in Peru. So that to me is a real we kind of approach to doing research. And I love that.
0: Well, I guess it's also the closest you can get to being Indiana Jones as well.
9: Well, I'm not sure Indiana Jones would have been in the basement of the Ministry of Culture.
0: Yeah. Dr. Nelson, thank you so much for your time.
9: Absolutely, my pleasure.
0: Dr. Andrew Nelson is a professor and chair of the Department of Anthropology at Western University.

There's nothing quite as iconically Canadian as spending a summer in a national park in a cabin by a lake. And for some lucky people, they can turn it into part of their

0: developed vocalizations at the adult stage as well, which serve similar purposes. So I run a long-term study that was started in 1972. And over the course of nearly 50 years, we had never noticed that they vocalize. So to have my graduate student come to me and say, hey, you know, these turtles are vocalizing, they're communicating with each other, I was absolutely floored. What are they doing? What are they saying? Why is that? And so that's something that's really new and really exciting, and something that my group here has been exploring over the last few years. So this summer, we went back to Algonquin Park to continue our long-term study of turtles. Now, this is a study that was started in 1972 and has been done every year since 1972.
1: Oh, I remember her. She's got the bit taken out of her.
0: Every year, we go up and we go and catch as many turtles as we can in the population that we study.
2: This is where the eggs are, like right here. Since we don't have a spoon, I will dig slowly and carefully with my fingers. And I found the nest cap. That was not very hard. Yeah, I see two eggs at least.
0: We monitor how much they've grown since the last year. We monitor whether or not they've survived. And every nesting season, we try to collect their clutches and measure how many eggs they've laid. In addition to that, we also performed, as we do every year, a series of experiments to test particular ideas and particular hypotheses. Specifically, we were setting up an experiment to explore whether males and females vocalize in different ways when exposed to an individual of the same species. So we needed to do a lot of groundwork just to figure out both what turtles sound like and when they vocalize at various stages during development. So in adult snapping turtles, we detected four different distinct call types. The first call is a kind of chirping sound. It almost sounds like a cricket. We also detected another call that's at a slightly lower wavelength, but it also sounds like a series of quick chirps. Another vocalization is completely distinct from the other vocalization. We call it chuffing. It's almost like a Darth Vader sound. It sounds like deep breathing, but of course they're not breathing because these sounds are recorded underwater. Another vocalization we detected was a sort of combined chuffing and clicking. Here we hear an adult female snapping turtle engaging in a chuffing vocalization, and it's punctuated by a different call type, which we call a growl. That literally sounds like an animal growling. We were also looking at why hatchling turtles vocalize. In particular, we were setting up experiments to determine whether or not vocalization was part of a coordinated social behavior that helps turtles move out of the nest while saving energy during nest emergence. So my graduate student, Claudia Lacroix, set up a number of nests on the Lake Sasageewan embankment at the Algonquin Wildlife Research Station. And she put microphones in these nests, and she recorded audio of turtles emerging from the nest. And she was able to line up scratching sounds and movement sounds and sounds of hatchlings sifting through sand with the hatchling vocalizations that they produce. And what she found is that at the same time that hatchlings vocalize, there tends to be movement through the sand. So in other words, they're moving through the sand and they're vocalizing at the same time. And that supports the idea that they're using these vocalizations to coordinate movement through the soil and move as a group. So in a first experiment, what we did is we took a clutch of eggs, a clutch of snapping turtle eggs, out of the field and brought them back to the lab. And the goal of this was just to explore what type of vocal sounds are elicited by the hatchling turtles and when these sounds were produced during development. The first thing we noticed was that before the eggs even

0: started hatching, they started vocalizing. They started communicating with each other for some reason. And even after hatching, this is the most common type of vocalization produced as they emerge through the nest. We also have vocalizations that almost sound like a small boot stuck in the mud. It sounds like almost a squeak. One of the vocalizations even sounded a little bit like a creaking door as it's being opened. So in contrast to some of the other vocalizations, we also got clear squeaks, and it was one of the vocalizations produced only during nest emergence. This vocalization was also produced only during nest emergence, and it sounds a little bit like a squawk or a squeak or a squibble. Listening to these sounds is really remarkable to reflect on it being produced by such a tiny little creature in a subterranean nest. Not only that, when you listen to the different types of sounds, they're really different. So there's probably a variety of different ways in which they're producing this sound. And the really interesting thing about it is that very few people have heard these before. We didn't realize until only about, 3 or 4 years ago that turtles even made these types of sounds at the hatchling stage. So to be listening to this and to be appreciating that this has been going on millions of years without humans knowing about it is pretty remarkable. And it's really exciting to be a part of it. This project was passed to me in 2016, and I plan to be there every single year until I'm not able to do it anymore. This is a really interesting environment for me and for my students because we're thrown together with like-minded students from other universities, and we spend the entire summer with them living in cabins by a lake and hanging out in the cookhouse and exchanging ideas and having fun over the course of the entire summer. Being in Algonquin Park is the absolute bee's knees, and I wouldn't trade it for the world.
1: 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And that's it for Quirks and Quarks and our Summer in the Field special. 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Our senior producer is Jim Lebbins. I'm Bob McDonald. 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
1: Festival goers in the Val d'Oise have seen 2 out of 4 music festivals scheduled this weekend postponed after authorities raised security concerns. Organisers say they had hoped to go ahead, but local officials decided the events could not be safely held. The remaining festivals are expected to take place as planned. Drivers in the Paris region are now being monitored by a new type of radar. Unlike traditional speed cameras, these devices measure noise levels produced by cars, motorcycles and lorries. The trial aims to reduce noise pollution on some of the busiest roads in the Île-de-France region, with the loudest vehicles facing potential penalties in the future. People travelling on the A2 motorway in northern France should keep an eye out on vehicle regulations. French authorities are carrying out a major traffic enforcement operation, stopping dozens of drivers and handing out fines for offences including unreadable number plates, missing seatbelts, speeding, and using mobile phones behind the wheel. Authorities say the operation was aimed at improving road safety as millions begin their summer holidays. Parisians are making the most of the hot weather as public swimming returns to the River Seine. Large crowds gathered on Saturday at the newly reopened swimming areas, marking another step in the Olympic Legacy project. Many visitors described the experience as feeling like a day at the seaside without leaving the capital. And in sport, France have booked their place in the quarterfinals of the FIFA World Cup after a hard-fought victory over Paraguay. The Blues struggled to break down their opponents but eventually secured qualification, setting up a quarterfinal clash against Morocco. This is WRP News. I'm Cami Abadi.
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6: Snap Studios. I know a guy who wanted to build a deck on the back of his house. Just a deck. And to get the homeowner association's approval, to get the zoning approval, the building permit, the environmental review, the septic review, the department of whatever it is that day, it took 4 years before anyone raised a hammer. 4 years for a deck. Well, today, we're going to meet a guy who doesn't have 4 years to do what he has to do. Today, Snap proudly presents the Belgian Beaver Bandit. My name is Colin Washington, and here at Snap headquarters, we never cut corners because we're listening. To Snap Judgment. Today's true crime Snap story crosses not just state jurisdictional lines, but international borders. In some ways, I call this a story about a heist, except the cargo isn't what you'd expect. Snap Judgment.
7: The year was 1998. Olivier Rubbers was 29 years old, living in Belgium. And one day, he visited a friend.
8: This friend of mine, Achille, he has a farm, not a farm to breed animals, but he has a farm for educational activities for the children of the city nearby. And the name of his farm is Ferme des Castors, the Farm of the Beavers. I said, well, why do you call your farm Farm of the Beavers? Why don't you choose the name of an indigenous animal? You know, Farm of the Beavers sounded to me like Farm of the Kangaroos. I mean, we don't have kangaroos. They have kangaroos in Australia, but not in Belgium. And he said, what? No, I mean, the beavers is indigenous. And the river which is flowing along the farm is called the Biemel, which etymologically refers to the beaver.
7: And Olivier wondered, where did the beavers go? Then, after work one day, he was reading one of the many nature magazines he was subscribed to, and his eyes landed on something that reminded him of what his friend Achille had said.
8: The title of the article was Notre Bièvre, this our beaver. And then the article described that the beaver is an indigenous animal and has lived in Belgium. The beaver was everywhere in Europe, everywhere, and had disappeared because the beaver fur in the 18th century was a very high value. And that's why the beaver almost disappeared on the Eurasian continent.
7: Olivier was fixated on what this article was telling him the beaver could do.
8: So the beaver build dams, so he create wetlands and create nice habitats for all kinds of fish, frogs. Almost all animals take advantage of the beaver activity.
7: Here, most people would just say, that's interesting, and put down the article. Not Olivier. Olivier saw an opportunity.
8: So I thought, if we would bring beavers back, we would reintroduce a kind of an engine that would produce nature.
7: And Olivier had loved nature his whole life. Every chance he got, he escaped to the Alps, climbing peaks, camping, kayaking. He even built an igloo at the top of Mont Blanc one time. But he didn't have a degree in biology or environmental science. He worked in a cubicle.
8: Very interesting job. I was a so-called product manager. A quite nice job, actually. But I was not happy with my job. I had a feeling that my life was nothing great, really. And I had not a family. I had not a wife or a child or something. I wanted to achieve something.
7: So how would Olivier bring the beaver back to Belgium? Well, he started by doing as much research as he could.
8: But now I have to check a few points. What are the needs of the beaver? What does he need? Is it a very picky animal that needs some that can eat only very special plants or something?
7: Turns out, Belgium's abundance of deciduous plants would be a great fit for the beaver's palate.
8: Just imagine a beaver is just living in the vegetation, a little bit as if you were living surrounded by pizzas, by French fries.
7: And where would he get the beavers? Well, he looked into regions that did have them, like Bavaria, a state in southeast Germany. He called around and actually got in touch with a Bavarian beaver supplier, who said he was happy to help him out, as long as he got the necessary paperwork.
8: I've spent many days to build up an official project. And so I wrote to the minister at the time of nature conservation, and I said, okay, look, the beaver, according to the Belgian law, is indigenous, is protected. Let's bring this animal back. And my idea in my dreams, I was reintroducing beavers with the minister. We were shaking hands. I would say, oh, great, the beaver is back in Belgium. And I was shaking his hand. In my dreams, that is what would have happened. But actually, the administration said, no, I don't give you the authorization to bring beavers back. Oh, we agree with the comeback of the beaver. It's a good idea. We will study that. But you're not a biologist. You're just a commercial engineer. You don't have the profile to do that.
7: Olivier was disappointed. Not only did the ministry say he didn't have the right qualifications for this job, but he was so sure that this project, if left up to them, would never get done.
8: Well, I was afraid to be trapped in a process of, in French we say, un encommissionnement. So it's a kind of a process where you are involved in scientific studies, and there are many steps, and then at the end of the day, it leads to nothing. Why should we wait? Why?
7: Olivier was still feeling the bitter sting of rejection when the Bavarian beaver supplier called him up and said,
8: Mr. Rubers, did you receive finally the authorization for the transport, because we have beavers for you? And then I had to give an answer, and I said, well, we have all the authorizations we need, which means none.
7: During his research, Olivier found a little bit of a loophole. See, the Belgian Ministry of Conservation pointed to a European directive saying that he needed authorization. But this ministry only has jurisdiction in Belgium, and Belgium had no official rules about this specific kind of work.
8: They wanted to fool me. You know, in my studies as commercial engineers, I had a good formation about law, and I learned that a European directive, as long as it is not enforced in the national country, has no value.
7: And between that and what the Belgian ministry themselves had said, surely there was enough wiggle room to make this work, right?
8: They even said, voila, we agree that it would be good that the beaver would come back.
7: So if he just decided to reintroduce beavers on his own, wouldn't everybody really get what they want?
8: And the idea came together. As we say in French, the franc fell. I have to bring the beaver back.
6: Now, when Snap returns, it looks like Olivier is about to take matters into his own hands. Stay tuned.
9: The Supreme Court has wrapped up its term, and some say the justices have given the president unprecedented levels of power. But it is way more complex than that. The court expanded who President Trump can fire, while it also overruled his attempt to revamp who gets citizenship, and more. We're going to look at how the Supreme Court has redefined the powers of the presidency. I'm David Greene. Hope you'll join Moa Lathy, Sarah Isger, and me for the next Left, Right, and Center.
6: Welcome back to Snap Judgment. You're listening to the Belgian Beaver Bandit episode. So, the Belgian government said no, but Olivier's got other plans. Snap Judgment.
8: Most of animals, they don't have to be smuggled because they can just come back by themselves. Beavers have legs, but they have flippers, and they don't like to walk. They want to follow the rivers.
7: And the river Olivier set his sights on was the Virouin.
8: If we reintroduce it in the Virouin, it was good, okay? Because all these rivers are connected anyway. So when you put beavers in River A or River B or River C, on the long term, they'll be everywhere. The Virouin is flowing through Belgium, but for 2 kilometers is flowing through France.
7: Those 2 kilometers of French country meant he would be free from Belgian authorities. So, Olivier's plan was to do the beaver drop in France, knowing full well the beavers would flow down the river into Belgium. So he called the mayor of Viromoulin, a village on the French side, to get the okay.
8: It was organized officially with this mayor, and it was even planned to have the local press to film the release of the beavers.
7: Olivier had the drop-off spot secured. Now he needed to go to Bavaria to get the beavers. He had the road trip all planned out, but he decided he couldn't do this alone. So he called the one guy who started his beaver fascination in the first place.
8: I contacted Achille and I said, Achille, we can get beavers. We can get 4 beavers, okay? Can we go and pick them together? And he said, okay, yes, go, go, go. He was never afraid of anything.
7: Olivier and Achille were now skirting Belgian law, which meant the two men had to be careful. If caught, they could be fined, denied access to beaver suppliers, or worse.
8: Even worse than getting no beavers from beaver suppliers would be that the police or the forest rangers would catch us and take the beavers and possibly kill them. That would be the worst case.
7: The only other thing Olivier needed was a car big enough to transport the beavers. So he asked his dad if he could borrow his car.
8: And I said, Daddy, may I borrow your car? Because my car was not big enough to transport so many beavers.
7: He told his dad about the project. And it turns out, following your heart, not the law, it runs in the Rubbers family.
8: So he said, well, just do for it. And if some people of the administration don't agree, well, that's absolute proof it's a good project. So just do it. Did I agree with my dad? No, sometimes the authority, the government is right, makes some nice decisions. But, I mean, we don't have to follow rules like German Nazis, you know. And so we went to pick up the beavers. And we drove during the whole night. We drove through Eastern Germany. And then we arrived at the address and we slept in the car. And then the following day, the guy opened his door. He saw us in the car sleeping. And they invited us for breakfast.
7: The man they were meeting was a conservationist named Gerhard Schwab. He was raising beavers on his property and giving them to clients like the Bavarian government. So he was the real deal.
8: It was a kind of a German Indiana Jones, you know, like somebody always in the forest, always in the nature, really a wildlife man, like an Indiana Jones, but without the violence, you know?
7: The three men had a hearty Bavarian breakfast and then started talking beavers.
8: And then he asked for the paper.
7: Olivier knew he had to show Schwab something, so he came prepared with some official-looking papers.
8: And then I gave him just a full cardboard of paper. Here are all the documents.
7: Stamped and in French, that in no way said he had the approval. But Schwab couldn't tell. French was not his first language. And it was enough. Schwab took Olivier and Achille behind his house to an enclosure with a garden. And in the garden,
8: there were four beavers, two parents and two cubs,
7: milling about, rolling mud with their feet, swimming, patting down dams.
8: I had never seen a beaver before. Never.
7: Yup. The man who had tasked himself with bringing the beaver back to Belgium had never seen one.
8: Wow, it's huge. It's big. A beaver has about the volume of an 11-year-old child. It has a weight of about 26 kilos. The body itself is 1 meter long, and with the tail, 1.30 meters.
7: One beaver alone could stand up to about Olivier's shoulders, and he was close enough to them to see their webbed paws, their long fingers, and their sharp teeth. And then
8: The German Indiana Jones told us that we had to catch them, actually.
7: Schwab gave Olivier and Achille two large butterfly nets and said, go get them.
8: Catch first the parents. Because if we would catch the cubs, the parents would attack us.
7: The two men scrambled around Schwab's muddy garden, butterfly nets in hand, trying to catch four critters that are basically human-sized.
8: I feel sorry that he's stressed. It's ridiculous, but I tried to talk to him, and I said, come on, beaver, we are going to bring you to a nice place.
7: Eventually, Olivier got it down to a science.
8: The beaver goes in the corner of the enclosure. You get him in the corner, and then hop, and you get him in the net. And then he's in the net, and he's very heavy because he's about 26 or 30 kilos or something. And he has his nose against the net.
7: The four beavers each got their own cage and were put in the back of his dad's car.
8: We were kind of afraid because Achille didn't build so good cages. And the animals with their hands, they have, you know, hands like human hands. And they were shaking the top of the cage like this, you know? We were really afraid they would escape and bite us. And you know, when beavers bite, they have such powerful and long teeth. It's like you get stabbed by a knife. But actually, we solved this problem through covering the cage with a blanket. And then when it's dark, they immediately relaxed. And then we could drive relaxed ourselves.
7: Olivier and Achille were on their way to the French village of Viramoulin to drop off the beavers and talk to the press. And then they got a phone call. It was from the secretary of Ashiel's farm.
8: She said, well, we've been called by journalists, we've been called by the administration, they know you're on your way, you've gone to Germany to pick up some beavers. They will be driving around the river and they will catch you if they see you there, and they will seize the beavers.
7: It turns out the Belgian authorities got wind that Olivier was going to drop off beavers just across the border, and they were going to intercept him.
8: And so we decided to take a totally different direction and to bring the beavers in a totally different place, actually.
7: Thinking quick, Olivier remembered a secluded part of eastern Belgium that he had previously hiked. The two men pulled a 180 and drove over 100 miles in the opposite direction to eastern Belgium.
8: We arrived in a region which is mostly covered by forests. No house, no village, nothing, just forest and a river. And then we took the cages out of my dad's car, and we brought the cages close to the river, and then we released the beaver. First the cubs, then the parents, to kick them out in the river. Just, I kicked in the ass of beavers. And that's all I did, so nothing great. And then we stayed until the beavers swam away. And I just love this moment to watch the beaver swim. And Sunday morning at 9 o'clock, I had to be in the office.
7: Olivier and Achille had tried to do the kind of right thing by dropping the beavers in France, but they kind of ended up doing the not so right thing. And there were now, unofficially, beavers in Belgium. Four of them. And Olivier and Achille didn't even get caught. So mission accomplished, right?
8: I felt the project wasn't achieved at all because we had released four beavers. And four beavers is a little bit little for a successful reintroduction.
7: Because, again, the goal here is to have enough beavers in Belgium to propagate, form a population. So Olivier and Achille decided to step up their game and head back to Bavaria.
8: We hired a van, and then Achille, in his farm, asked one of the person working there to build 15 cages. A few months later, we introduced again 15 beavers in other rivers.
7: But why stop there?
8: Sometimes I went pick up 19 beavers, another time 11, another time 4. One time in Bavaria, they called me, we have one beaver. Do you want to have him? Yes, of course. I didn't want to miss just one beaver.
7: When Olivier wasn't at his day job, beaver smuggling became all he did.
8: And then the beavers were popping up everywhere in the country. Every time that beaver popped up, we went with the press to make a promotion of the beaver, saying the beaver is back, but it's great because it's doing this, it's doing that.
7: Olivier made sure to never admit to his beaver smuggling activities while on camera. But he was putting a spotlight on himself. And Belgium's Ministry of Nature Conservation was starting to put two and two together.
8: It's not in my temper to be discreet. Unfortunately, my natural temper is to communicate. And unfortunately, that has played against me. Between 1998 and 2000, the authorities were indeed kind of following me.
7: If Olivier got caught smuggling beavers, the consequences could be pretty serious for him and the people around him.
8: And I had some people, even from the family or from close friends, that told me, Oliver, stop it, stop it. We have enough beavers now.
7: But against all the naysayers was Olivier's day one partner in crime, Achille.
8: The only one that said, no, let's go further. He said in French, I don't know how you could translate that. All these people from the administration royally. That's what I wanted to hear, really. And you have a feeling like an athlete that would achieve something great in sport. You have a feeling that you have to go further. If I have beavers from Bavaria, I mean, who could resist?
7: For 2 years now, Olivier's been driving to Bavaria, picking up beavers, and releasing them in Belgium.
8: Myself, I was living in Brussels at that time with my girlfriend.
7: And one day, when Olivier was driving to Achille's farm to initiate another beaver pickup,
8: I arrived with my car at Achille's farm, and directly I saw there was a lot of police cars. I thought there was something wrong going on there, and so I wanted to drive further. But then one car of the driver rangers blocked me with his car.
7: Both of the cars stopped. The ranger got out, walked over to Olivier's car, and said,
8: You have to follow me and to go to the farm. Yeah, we are here to search your house and to search your car because we have a mandate of the judge.
7: The Ministry of Nature Conservation was closing in on him. They were looking for any evidence proving that he was the one bringing these beavers back to Belgium.
8: Let us look for these documents and then everything will be fine, huh?
7: The ranger ushered Olivier back onto the farm. There was a swarm of rangers all over the yard. Some were talking to Achille, and others were searching the front offices of the farm.
8: From the time the building search begins, you have to stay there, you cannot move. And as I was in Achille's farm, my mother called me. She said, Oliver, they are searching a house here about the beaver. I wanted to warn you. I said, yes, mother, I know they search us as well here.
7: Olivier calmed his mom down, told her there was nothing at her house that could get her incriminated. However,
8: the only documents that could have incriminated me were at Achille's farm.
7: Standing still, watching park rangers yank out and upturn drawers, spilling papers on the floor, Olivier was nervous.
8: Actually, there was a room which I used as an office where we had a file with letters and mails with beaver suppliers.
7: The rangers weren't satisfied yet. They wanted to go deeper into the house, and they told Achille to guide them.
8: And then Achille told to the officer, yes, follow me, I will show you all the rooms. And then Achille went in front of the offices quite quick, said, look there, and he drew their attention to other rooms and other offices. They were searching in all documents. They were searching everywhere.
7: Then they got to the office.
8: They asked to Achille, what's this door?
7: And Achille did some quick thinking.
8: That's the cellar. You want to search it? No. All right, follow me. And then Achille brought them somewhere else. And they didn't search the room where I had all the documents. Achille helped me out indeed. Yes.
7: The police left empty-handed. At least, that's what Olivier thought.
8: A few weeks later, maybe 2-3 weeks later, they called me at the police building.
7: The police sat Olivier down, and then one of the officers pulled out a photo, which he slid across the table.
8: There was one picture of me releasing a beaver. You see me kind of wet because it was raining, and I was with the cage, and you could see the beaver in the cage, and I was with my hands around the cage. They say, you didn't reintroduce beavers in Belgium. Look at this picture. What do you think of it?
7: Olivier looked at the officers and immediately said,
8: that doesn't prove anything. They say, yeah, release a beaver, yes. But what's the problem? You admit you released beavers. It was not in Belgium, it was in France. And they said, okay, where in France? Are you a French officer? I mean, you're not. So I will tell it to a French officer, but not to you. They were kind of angry because they thought, well, he's making fun of us or he's playing with us. I mean, if the French authorities are not happy with it, they can contact me. And he knew, of course, no French officer would ever ask me.
7: And the Belgian officers did contact the French authorities.
8: The French honorees didn't give a... Despite the fact we did introduce quite a few beavers on the French side. They have many beavers in France, in other regions of France. I mean, beaver is no big deal. They didn't care in France. So they couldn't really jail me, or they couldn't really ask a big financial penalty.
7: Olivier bid them adieu and walked out a free man, which was impressive considering how many beavers he'd actually gotten away with reintroducing.
8: Exactly 101, like the Dalmatians, you know, 101.
7: If he could reintroduce that many beavers and still walk free, of course he wouldn't be done yet. But when he went to contact his buddy, the German Indiana Jones, to set up his next beaver pickup, he got some unexpected news.
8: Gerhard Schwab told me the Belgian administration got in contact with the Bavarian administration and they said stop delivering beavers to these Oliver Rubers.
7: Olivier's number one beaver supplier was compromised.
8: We stopped because Bavaria didn't want to, was a lot more cautious. I wish I could have gone further with the beavers and I could have reintroduced in other European countries, then I would have been finished.
7: And the hits just kept coming. See, Olivier thought that with beavers back in Belgium, everybody would be as happy as he was. But that wasn't exactly how it played out.
8: So some people are crying, are shouting, the beavers are destroying my land, are destroying my home, and so on. Like, I had a guy, all my poplar trees are cut by the beaver. Okay, came to visit this poplar tree. I saw about 100 poplar trees standing, and then the guy said, look, 3 poplar trees, the beaver had cut them. Okay, so you have 100 poplar trees, and now you're crying like a baby because you've got 3 that the beaver have cut?
7: And because Olivier had made himself the face of Belgian beavers, by 2003, civilians had started suing him.
8: There were civil parties, and they demanded a huge amount of money, 300,000 euros or something, of so-called beaver damages.
7: Olivier was stuck in a legal limbo of appeals and counter-appeals for 10 years. He didn't end up paying all 300,000 euros, but he did end up owing the government a small fine.
8: I had to pay a fine of 500 euro, which is about 5 euro per beaver. And they forgot to claim this money, so at the end of the day, I didn't pay a single penny.
7: To this day, Olivier is a controversial figure in the field of nature rewilding.
8: There was a scientist and he got mad that we, according to him, we reintroduced the beaver without scientific study.
7: The long-term environmental impact of these 101 beavers is still being explored. But one thing is clear. Olivier brought the beaver back.
8: All beavers in Belgium, they come from my reintroductions, for sure.
7: Olivier isn't as much of a beaver spokesperson these days. He's married, with kids. But it doesn't seem like he's learned his lesson. He still can't resist the call of the beaver.
8: Recently, for 3 years, I get regularly beavers, legally, that come from wildlife rehabilitation centers. And these centers call me. The last month, I've been reintroducing a few beavers on the French side. And I was surprised how scared I was. I was alone. It was night. I had the feeling that everybody would look at me. I was almost disappointed. I say, how a coward you are. I mean, I was really scared. But if I can contribute to the comeback of the beaver in a big watershed, the risk is worth it, you know.
10: Olivier Rubbers, thank you for sharing your story. Olivier now lives with his wife and kids out in Belgium and is still engaging in nature advocacy work. Special thanks to Isabel Cockrell. The original score for that piece was by Renzo Gorio. It was produced by David Exibe. Now then, you think you know the story of Home Alone the movie? Well, guess what? You don't know nothing yet. Snap Judgment returns. Stay tuned.

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0: snappers. Tis the season, and in celebration, we're gonna break format a bit. We're gonna travel back to a simpler time, a time before iPods, before Cybertrucks, a time when computers didn't talk back. Larry Hankins. Larry remembers these magical days with a story about how he came this close to landing the role of a lifetime, one of the most iconic Christmas movies of all time. Now, spoiler alert, Larry doesn't get the gig, but what happens next become Home Alone history. So grab a glass of eggnog, because here's Larry, live from the Crow Comedy Club. Snap judgment.
1: By a show of hands, how many people have seen Home Alone? Anybody? Okay. All right, this is about the curse on Home Alone. So this is about 1990, 1991. I was looking for Rent. That was the whole point. I was looking for Rent and trying to learn guitar, the two things. And in between that, I was trying to audition. So my agent called me and he said, are you available right now? And I go, of course, you know that. You're my agent. So he said, all right, look, Home Alone just called. They started a new production. It's a John Hughes next movie. It's going to be a Christmas thing. It's going to be big. It's got Joe Pesci and Daniel Stern and a kid called Macaulay Culkin. And they've been filming for 3 days now. And Daniel Stern has now stopped production because he wants more money. He's going to quit if he doesn't get more money. And the producers say, if he keeps on demanding more money, we're going to fire him, and we need somebody to replace him, and we're thinking about you. And I think, whoa, are you kidding? John Hughes movie? Home Alone? I mean, everybody knew then it was going to be a really cool movie. So I go, wow, that's amazing. He says, okay, they're in a negotiation right now. They're going to end it in about a half hour. I'll call you back. Pack your bag. Put it by the door. You have to leave tonight. You're going to have to start reshooting the new film tomorrow morning. I'm going, wow. She says, okay, I'll call you back in half an hour. Hold tight. Okay, click. And I'm thinking, wow, I'm going to be co-starring with Joe Pesci in 1990, and I need my rent. This is incredible, man. This is incredible. Okay, so a half hour goes by. I'm sitting by the phone. I'm tensed. I'm jacked up. I'm really cool. And he goes, okay, we just got it in. Daniel Stern caved. It's off. Never mind. There's other jobs. Click. I mean, I was madder than I've ever been, man, because they jerked me around. The producers jerked me around, and I didn't like it. So I dealt with it as best I could. I dealt with it. And then I got on with my life, which was trying to learn the guitar, audition. Learn the guitar, audition. Okay, cool, Rent. Okay, and about 2 weeks later, I get a call from my agent again. He said, are you still available? Come on, man. Why? Because Home Alone just called. They want you in the movie. They need you in the movie. You got to be in the movie. And I go, what's going on? He said, the movie is cursed. This is a true story. They called me and they said, the movie is cursed. I said, is that your word or their word? No, that's their word. They say, and the reason they say it's cursed is because of the way they jerked you around. And they feel guilty about it. And they feel that's the reason the movie is cursed, because it's already shot 3 days and nothing's happened and it's not going right. So they figured the only way is get Hankin back in, get him in the movie anywhere, just to appease the curse and get it off the movie. And I go, that is the weirdest. Okay, I mean, all right, so will you do it? I go, well, what do they want me to do? What's the character? I don't get it. You know, it's just, what do they want me to do? And they said, well, that's the, okay, here's the thing. It's three lines. Three lines? Are you kidding? It's a cop talking to a mom about getting her son, checking on her son. No, I'm not going to do it. Three lines. 2 weeks ago, I was co-starring with Joe Pesci. And now they're offering me three lines? No, I'm not going to do it. No. So he said, no, listen, Larry, just calm down, man. Now, look, they'll fly you there first class, L.A. to Chicago. They'll pick you up in a limo and get you to the set. They'll have the set all set up for you. This is a half a day's work, Larry. Just go in, it's three lines, do one take, back in a limo. You will sleep in your own bed the same day. No, man, three lines? Are you kidding? Larry, listen to me. They will pay you $10,000 to do just what I said. Oh, okay, fine, let's do it. Yeah. Okay, wow, what's the problem? So, and sure enough, the next morning, sure enough, I looked down, I'm in an apartment house, I looked down, there's a limo, a white stretch limo downstairs waiting for me. I go down, I don't even have to pack, because I'm going to sleep in my own bed. That's what they said the same night. Half a day's work, that's it. So I go down, I jump in a limo to the airport, first class, limo's there, Mr. Hankin, chauffeur, everything to the set. They pull me up, there's an AD waiting at the curb. I get out, they pull me in. Now, right before I left, I got a phone call from one of the producers of Home Alone to verify that I'm gonna show up and do it. And so I go, are you kidding? Of course I'm gonna do it. Okay, so he says, Larry, you just wanna verify and everything's gonna be okay. We'll see you there tomorrow, right? Yeah, okay, what do you want? I go, what do you mean, what do I want? I don't deal with that. No, because we understand it's just three lines. We understand it's a very small part. We just want you in the movie because of the curse. So just anything. So if you, no, I said, wait, so, okay, I can have anything? I go, okay, what, it's a cop, right? Yeah, okay. Okay, I wanna be eating a donut while I say your lines. That's it? Yeah, that's it. I want to be eating a donut, a glazed donut. I want a glazed donut. Okay, see you here tomorrow. Right, okay. They take me to the producers, and there's a set. It's a soundstage, and they got the police station, the chair, and the phone. Everything's there. They got the camera, the lights, everything is all set. And the producers say, okay, just changing your costume, get in the costume, sit down, one take, back in the limo, you sleep in your own bed tonight. Okay, wait a minute. Where's my glazed donut? Larry, just go change into the cop uniform, we'll have the glazed donut when you get back. Okay, so I go in, I change the cop uniform, I come back, and standing waiting for it right next to the camera, as you know, these are baker's rolling trays with the trays, you know, and you can roll it around with the bread on it and everything. Okay, next to the camera is a baker's rolling tray with 20 trays, 20 shelves, and on each shelf is 30 glazed donuts. 600 glazed donuts. And I just say, I just asked for one glazed donut. And I'm thinking, I'm not paying for these. I just don't understand what's going on or the whole thing with the curse. Okay, give me a donut. That one. Yeah, give me that one. Okay, and all right, so Chris Columbus is directing, which is another perk. I mean, Chris Columbus is really cool. Larry, get in the chair. All right, you got the phone, you got the donut. I'm gonna be eating it. Okay, and take one, Larry, action. Okay, and well, hello, police department, blah, blah, blah. You want me to check on your son in the cut? Is that me? What happened? What was that? No, camera went off the dolly. All right, back to one, take two, Larry. Cut there. All right, give me another donut. I just ate the whole thing. Just give me a new one. All right. Jesus. Okay, and take two, and action, Larry. Okay, so blah, blah, blah, police department, blah, blah, blah. You want me to go to your home and check on your son. Cut! Okay, now what happened? Camera jiggle, let's go back to one. All right, take two, Larry, all right, give me another donut. No, I just ate the whole thing while I was waiting to reset the camera. I just ate it. All right, just give me another one. All right, take three. And action, Larry. And you want me to go to check on your... The light, it's very hot in there. There's a sound stage. It's really hot. And one of the lights above exploded and rained down glass, that shattered glass, all over the set, on me. So it's just on me. Okay, so the 20-minute break while they clean up the set, get the nurse to check. I'm not cut. I'm not going to sue. Don't worry. Okay. All right, Larry, give me another. No, give me another donut. Okay, and this is, I don't know what, take four, and take five, take six, take seven, take eight, take nine. We haven't gotten through one good take. Something always happens, and it's not me, it's something technical each time, nine times. And now I'm starting to think, it is cursed. And you can even see the crew is going, all right, it's a curse. And I look over at the producers, and they're white, man. They are depressed. It's really weird. And everybody except Chris Columbus. He's like, cool. He's like, okay, come on, take 10. Let's go, everybody. Take 10. Larry, get a donut. And I'm saying, wait a minute. The donuts are starting to disappear from the bottom shelf. The crew is eating the donuts. So, okay, all right, fine. So finally, take 10. All right, give me another donut. And take 10. Action, Larry. Okay, and you want me to go check on your son? Yeah. Okay, Rose, hyper on 2. Cut, and everybody laughs. Now, for the 9 takes, when it was... that didn't go all the way through to the end, nobody laughed, because no, you don't laugh at crews

0: different. But then I start to notice something, that there's a crumb from the donut and it's caught on the mouthpiece of the phone. Now, all the other crumbs, because there's crumbs, you know, when you're eating a donut, and all the 9 takes, they all fall to the ground or the floor. And even in this take, except there's one big crumb, is not only hanging, not like this, on the top of the mouthpiece, but it's over here. And it's not moving, and then very slowly, it starts to very slowly start to... But it doesn't drop. It's just slowly rolling. And then finally, and I don't know. I'm just talking and talking. And right near the end of the scene, it drops. And then the scene ends. And they say, we're going to print that. Why? I don't have to use a donut. I don't have to use... Says, no. That's going in the movie, Larry. That's a money shot. And I go, what do you call a money shot? What is that to you? He said, it means it's going in the movie. It's gold. It's funny, Larry. And I go, okay. He said, get out of here. Okay, get him out of here. Get him in a limo. Get him home. He's got to sleep in his home bed tonight. Okay, get him out of here. So I go in, I change my clothes. I come back, and what I do is I don't go to the limo. I go over to the baker's tray because I want to see what's going on. Why did that stick and no other crumb did? And I go over, and it was so hot, I looked at all the donuts that are left. The glaze had started to melt. So it was tacky, it was thick, and that crumb obviously came from the top of the donut, so it was the glaze that was holding that thing there, okay? Because people would come up to me on the street and say, hey, you know, you were in Home Alone, right? Yeah, how did they do with the donut thing? How did they do that? How did they? Okay, so now I get into the limo, and they take me to the airport, and not only do I get to sleep in my own bed the same night, but I get $10,000 for a half a day's work. I can pay my rent. Yeah, okay. And then about a year later, Home Alone comes out, and it's a big hit. Now, the reason that it's a big hit and the moral of this story is that because the producers treated me so nice and they paid me so much money for half a day's work that I removed my curse from the movie.
1: Thank you, Larry Hankin, for sharing your story. From Escape to Alcatraz, to Friends, to Seinfeld, and Breaking Bad, Larry has left an indelible mark on your TV screens over the last 5 decades. And yes, Larry has a book entitled That Guy, a cautionary memoir. Special thanks as well to Sam Shaw for sharing Larry's story. Sam is working on a documentary on Larry's improvisational theater company, The Committee. Information about that at thecommitteemovie.com. And last but not least, special shout out to the Crow Comedy Club in Santa Monica for hosting Larry during one of their unforgettable storytelling nights. CrowComedy.com. Snap Nation, thank you for listening to the show, and thank you to the people who entrust us with their stories. Honestly, it is the best gift of all. Big love from all of us at Snap. On Team Snap, the union-represented producers, artists, editors, and engineers are members of the National Association of Broadcast Employees and Technicians, Communications Workers of America, AFL-CIO, Local 51. KQED in San Francisco is SNAP's Orbiting Hall of Justice. SNAP is brought to you by the team that would never release an animal species into the wild without explicit official authorization, except, of course, for the Uber producer, Mr. Mark Ristich. Now there's Nancy Lopez, Pat Messina Miller, Anna Sussman, Renzo Gorio, John Facile, Shayna Sheely, Tia Ducat, Flo Wiley, Bo Walsh, Marissa Dodge, David Exume, and Regina Berriaco. And understand, this is not the news. No way is this the news. In fact, you could know a guy who knows a guy who knows a guy who is a beaver supplier, and you would still not be as far away from the news as this is, but this is

0: Welcome everyone to World Radio Paris, where to go out in Paris. In this segment, we talk about places to eat, drink, and enjoy a sunny Sunday afternoon, and generally enjoy life in this beautiful city, especially when Paris decides to give us one of those perfect sunny afternoons. The goal of the show is simple, helping you discover new spots around the city, whether you're a long-time Parisian, newly arrived, or just visiting. I'm Clara, and I'm delighted to take you on this journey. Today, I want to take you to a vibrant and flavor-packed Mexican spot that has become a favorite for anyone craving bold, comforting food in the city. Boca Mexa. Located across several lively neighborhoods in Paris, Boca Mexa is one of those places that instantly pulls you in with its casual, colorful, and welcoming atmosphere. It's the kind of spot where you stop in for a quick bite and end up wanting to stay a little longer, just because everything feels easy, relaxed, and full of flavor. 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Tacos are a clear favorite here, warm, well-filled, and packed with seasoned ingredients that make every bite satisfying. Their burritos are equally popular, offering the perfect mix of rice, beans, sauce, and fillings wrapped into something hearty and filling. And if you're in the mood for something warm and cheesy, the quesadillas are a standout choice. Crispy on the outside, melty on the inside, so just perfect. However, what makes Boca Mexa especially appealing is how approachable it is. It's not overly complicated or formal, it's designed for people who just want good food that feels fresh, fast, and enjoyable. Whether you're grabbing lunch with friends, stopping by after work, or looking for a casual dinner option, it fits easily into any kind of day. The vibe is always lively but relaxed, with a steady flow of people coming in for a quick break from the city. So basically, it's the kind of place that works just as well for solo lunch as it does for a casual group meal. Getting there is simple as well, with multiple Boca Mexa locations spread throughout Paris, making it easy to find one wherever your day takes you. And once you're done eating, you're never far from a cafe, a park bench, or a neighborhood worth exploring a little further. So, if you're looking for something quick, satisfying, and full of flavor, especially if you're craving tacos, burritos, or quesadillas, Boca Mexa is definitely worth a visit. And that's it for this week's recommendation. Happy exploring, happy eating, and I'll see you next time. I can't wait to show you around, so I hope you join me again for next episode of Where to Go Out in Paris.
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1: Festival goers in the Val d'Oise have seen 2 out of 4 music festivals scheduled this weekend postponed after authorities raised security concerns. Organisers say they had hoped to go ahead, but local officials decided the events could not be safely held. The remaining festivals are expected to take place as planned. Drivers in the Paris region are now being monitored by a new type of radar. Unlike traditional speed cameras, these devices measure noise levels produced by cars, motorcycles and lorries. The trial aims to reduce noise pollution on some of the busiest roads in the Île-de-France region, with the loudest vehicles facing potential penalties in the future. People travelling on the A2 motorway in northern France should keep an eye out on vehicle regulations. French authorities are carrying out a major traffic enforcement operation, stopping dozens of drivers and handing out fines for offences including unreadable number plates, missing seatbelts, speeding, and using mobile phones behind the wheel. Authorities say the operation was aimed at improving road safety as millions begin their summer holidays. Parisians are making the most of the hot weather as public swimming returns to the River Seine. Large crowds gathered on Saturday at the newly reopened swimming areas, marking another step in the Olympic Legacy project. Many visitors described the experience as feeling like a day at the seaside without leaving the capital. And in sport, France have booked their place in the quarterfinals of the FIFA World Cup after a hard-fought victory over Paraguay. The Blues struggled to break down their opponents but eventually secured qualification, setting up a quarterfinal clash against Morocco. This is WRP News. I'm Cami Abadi.
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2: Welcome to another Left, Right, and Center, everybody. I'm David Green. Well, the Supreme Court has wrapped up another term. The justices are on their way to vacation. I'm sure they have signed each other's yearbooks, you know, have a great summer and all of that. And depending on who you listen to, they have, before leaving, completely redefined the power of the executive branch. Maybe they have expanded its powers. Maybe they've reined it in. Or maybe, as with so much in our democracy, there's nuance in all this, and we're going to try and dig into that today. When we look back at the decisions from cases that this court heard over this past term, what is the story of this court and the justices? And from executive power to our elections, what course are they helping to chart for our country? Mo Alethi is here on the left. Sarah Isger is here on the right. And Sarah, were you really having Supreme Court stress dreams, or is that just something that you said on social media?
3: Oh, no. I had a dream that Justice Kagan had invited me over to her house for like a very casual cocktail party. And then at the end, she hands out party favors. And the party favors are adorable puppies.
2: For everybody.
3: For everybody, with little bows on them and everything. And I was upset and stressed and anxious because on the one hand, the puppy was incredibly cute and sleeping and very well behaved. And on the other hand, I do not have the capacity to take on a puppy right now in my life. So what allegiance do I owe? What duty do I owe to the puppy? What duty of good guesting do I owe to Justice Kagan? It was a pure stress dream.
2: Wow.
4: It's so weird. I had the same exact dream. You're so weird. You're so weird to dream this.
2: Well, Sarah, maybe you need a couple weeks to not have to think about decisions that are coming out every couple days. Yeah, yeah, I think you deserve it. But bear with us at least for this hour to keep talking about this, and then we can let you take a break. I mean, I guess the big birthright citizenship decision is where I would love to start. The justices beat back the president's executive order on birthright citizenship. It would have denied citizenship to children born to parents in the United States who were here illegally or temporarily. And, you know, when I couple that with the court's decision striking down the president's tariffs back in February, are we seeing some sort of guiding philosophy here for how this court does set boundaries for some of what the executive branch wants to do?
3: Okay, this entire conversation is just going to be me trying to slather on the nuance like it's sunscreen for the 4th of July.
2: Great. Let's make it the nuance party. And then Mo and I can just get super dramatic and then you can rein us in and tell us why the narrative doesn't hold. Okay, feels like a lot of the country is doing that right now. So perfect.
3: I'm not going to do the whole history of the Supreme Court, but let me back up a few terms here and remember that during the Biden administration, they shut down Biden's executive orders on student loan debt forgiveness, eviction moratorium, vaccine mandate, clean power plan. These were all executive actions that the president took. And what the Supreme Court said was, you did not have a statute from Congress that gave you the authority to do this. You need to go back to Congress and actually get a law passed, and only then can you move forward with this. And a big question was whether the Supreme Court would continue that, right? It's only a norm. It's only a trend if you repeat it under a different president. And so that's why the tariffs decision is the most important Supreme Court decision of the last quarter century, probably, because it once again tells a president they cannot act alone, they cannot act without Congress, but it's a repeat. It's the second time, and that makes it wildly important that Congress needs to get back in the game and that we're not going to do government by executive order. The birthright citizenship case is similar. It is also a president acting through executive order without an act of Congress to go by. So in that sense, it fits that same trend. By the way, nationalizing the Federal Guard, Alien Enemies Act, these were all areas where Donald Trump got shut down by this court this year. But the birthright citizenship case had a few other things going on. First of all, it's 194 pages. The work that I do for you guys, listeners, I mean, so you don't have to.
2: Yeah, you read every page.
3: Look, I'm going to admit I still have to go back and read some footnotes, but there were two different decisions here, really. There were six justices who said absolutely no to the executive order, but there were four justices who said they would be willing to look at a law from Congress that maybe had some other definition of birthright citizenship. There's been a lot of hand-wringing over that fact that therefore birthright citizenship is hanging by a single vote, that this is now a live issue that hadn't been live for 100 years. This is where I want to slather on some more nuance, because there is something to that, right? We hadn't looked at birthright citizenship for 100 years. But the last Supreme Court case to look at birthright citizenship itself gave four exceptions to birthright citizenship in an era where we didn't have jumbo jets. So for instance, if Congress passed a law saying that someone who comes here on a one-month tourist visa, 8 months pregnant, has a child, always intends to go back and always intends to take the child with them back, that that child is not entitled to birthright citizenship, four justices said they might believe that that could be in line with the language of the 14th Amendment, which says all persons born in the United States and subject to the jurisdiction thereof are citizens of the United States. So their argument is like, if you only come here for a couple weeks and you always intended to leave, you never really availed yourself of the jurisdiction of the United States.
2: So those justices left some sort of just the door open at like a sliver to continue having this conversation.
3: And only if Congress passes a law.
2: Which is another theme of today, I think, like Congress could be doing a lot of things to resolve some of these big questions that came up in these cases.
3: And again, that's only four votes. It's not five votes. So I don't think the birthright citizenship case actually turns out to be that important. But note that it was 6-3, not on ideological lines. Last term, we only had 9% of cases along ideological lines with all three liberal justices dissenting. This year, that number spiked to 22%. That is incredibly high for a number of cases decided along ideological lines. Now, I will flag several of those cases, while 6-3 along ideological lines, were not ideological cases, unless all of you have very strong feelings about the alien tort statute or the Cuban repatriation laws. But nevertheless, a huge spike from what we saw last term. And there were cases like transgender athletes participating in women's sports, like the Slaughter case on whether presidents can fire the heads of independent agencies, that were absolutely along ideological lines and ideological.
2: Mo, let me ask you first, and I want your general thoughts on sort of this court throughout the show. But I mean, when it comes to birthright citizenship, I mean, Sarah's describing a world where there's sort of this, on one side, this is an absolute right in the United States of America. And on the other side, it's like, let's talk about this. And there are some nuanced questions about the law that could create some exceptions. Mo, are you okay with this opening the door to a further conversation about this?
4: I mean, I feel like a lot of doors are always being left open these days on a lot of issues. So whether or not I'm okay with it, I mean, this is the new normal. Look, I think the birthright citizenship ruling was a good one. I hear the anxiety that people have that because it was so divided, it does open the door to finding a backdoor way to overturn it down the road. But it, to me, just as a casual observer, it feels like it came a lot closer to settling this than we were before. I'm not too freaked out by it. But there have been several cases in this court where there were other things I thought had been settled that they reopened the door to. So, you know, I don't think this term is going to give those who are concerned with the court reason to finally breathe a huge sigh of relief. Generally, I think this term was a mixed bag for a lot of reasons. I think, and I'm going to channel Sarah just a little bit here, a lot of the hyperbolic concern that, you know, this shows that they've just given complete and total control to the president. Like, no, they didn't. And we've seen some cases where they pushed back on the president. We saw some, you know, really concerning cases where they gave more control. So I don't know that there's a big takeaway on what they gave to Donald Trump. There are a couple places where they maybe redefined the presidency. Sarah was, you know, brought up the tariffs case as one of the key ones that shows right. a limitation on the presidency. But the slaughter case cuts the exact opposite way and may be equally as important of a case in terms of the precedent it sets. By giving the president the right to fire at will, not for cause, any member of an independent agency, that overturns what? Decades and decades,
3: hundred years,
4: well, yeah, centuries worth of precedent, and undercuts the notion of there even being such a thing as an independent agency. Now, for some people, that's a good thing, right? A lot there are people out there who've argued they're part of the executive, and so they should be treated like any other part of the executive. But it does now undercut the notion that there are independent agencies that can and should be separate from the whims of the president. And that could have real long-term implications.
5: Sarah, was that in any way a political decision by a conservative court to give Donald Trump what he wants? Or do you see sort of a legal underpinning for that and a shift in our country about the relationship between federal agencies and whoever is president, Republican, Democrat, or otherwise?
3: Yeah, so Mo's 100% right that we can ditch the word independent when it comes to these agencies. They are not anymore. Now, this only applied to principal officers at these agencies, so Senate-confirmed people. If the president is appointing someone to a Senate-confirmed position, what the Supreme Court said was that while Congress has the ability to give a thumbs up or thumbs down on people the president may want to execute his policies, Congress does not have the ability to force the president to work with people who refuse to execute his policies, which is in fact what happens when you have an independent agency that is within the executive branch acting based on powers delegated to it by the president, who is the sole holder of those powers in the executive branch, but then isn't accountable to anyone. Congress can't fire them. The president can't fire them. So legally, I think this decision is correct, but I'm with Justice Gorsuch, who wrote a separate concurrence talking about why this was policy-wise a total disaster, because what we've done now is place enormous amounts of power with the president, right, to be able to fire these people and replace them with political allies, while at the same time not diminishing any of the power of these agencies that have been going hog wild. I mean, at the point that the SEC is doing climate change and the, you know, FCC is punishing late night comedians, what we have to have is a Congress that is doing its job and to remove all of the discretion from these agencies because they are no longer independent. They are simply acting on the president's will. And so, like, start taking back some of that power. And what Justice Gorsuch was saying is, yeah, but there's a problem with Congress trying to take back this power. Any president will now veto that. And so you have to have a veto-proof majority, and that's asking a bit much, isn't it? And so that's why Justice Gorsuch was highlighting how important cases like the student loan debt forgiveness case and the tariffs case are, because if you hold Congress and the president to those same rules, that if you're trying to solve some new problem, but with an old, old statute and vague language, no, we're going to expect Congress to speak clearly, to pass new laws before these agencies can step into new areas.
5: Mo, does it give you any, relief that the court decided that there's an exception for the Federal Reserve, that they ruled in favor of Lisa Cook to not be fired on the Federal Reserve Board of Governors?
4: Yes, I mean, it does. Between that case and the tariff case, yeah, I've seen some analysis out there that the court is kind of saying, you know, maybe the brick wall for the presidency is like the economy, right? Mm-hmm. And so those two give me some concern. But Sarah, I actually kind of want to pull on a thread that you were just starting, because the court saying Congress can solve so many of our problems if they got up and do their job. But it did seem to me that on a couple of the cases this term, they kind of undercut Congress in some ways. And the Slaughter case was based on a congressional statute. Now, you're saying they thought the statute was weak, right? So I'd be curious, like, what Congress can do differently to protect
3: that. No, sorry. The Slaughter case did strike through a portion of a congressional statute that said the president could only remove these agency heads for cause. I'm saying moving forward, those agencies can't exercise power without clear congressional authorization.
4: So this is my question, right? If part of our argument is that so many of these problems could be taken care of if Congress did its job, here the court struck through the provision in statute.
3: Yep.
4: They did the same on campaign finance, yep, right? Which is, I know we're going to talk more about. They did the same earlier this session on Voting Rights Act.
3: Yep.
4: So in these cases, Congress actually had done something.
3: Yep.
4: And the court took that away. So, you know, maybe we were oversimplifying when we said Congress just needs to do its job, because sometimes the court won't let them.
5: We're gonna take a really quick break, and then Sarah, I'm gonna let you answer Mo's question. And this kind of conversation, just sort of figuring this out together, it's what I love about our show. And if you all want to engage in it, come join us, because we're on Substack. You can join the Left Right and Center Substack by going to kcrwlrc.substack.com. 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We're going to keep talking about the Supreme Court when Mo and Sarah and I come back with more Left Right and Center.
6: Hi, I'm Neil Kirksall. As It Happens takes you inside the biggest and sometimes most bizarre stories around the world. And we do it in a pretty simple but powerful way, by phoning up the people closest to those stories. Hey, it's worked for us since 1968. Yes, that's way before I was born. From the serious to the seriously odd, As It Happens, radio that's all over the map.
5: All right, welcome back to Left, Right, and Center. I'm David Green with Mo Alathy and Sarah Isger. We've been talking about the Supreme Court term that just wrapped up. Sarah, I just want to say we're grateful to have you here. You've literally written the book on the Supreme Court. written a book this year on the Supreme Court, Last Branch Standing. So it's great to have your wisdom always, but on days like this, I think Mo is just asking you kind of the implications for Congress in some of these decisions, and places where Congress might be able to do something coming out of these decisions, but also places where it seems like the court actually, you know, undercut the power of Congress and beat back on some decisions they've made. What do you have to say about that?
3: Okay, Mo's totally right. And this is absolutely worth a real conversation about. But the examples he gave, I think, go into some different buckets. So for instance, the Slaughter example, where they're striking down part of an act of Congress about for-cause removals in these so-called independent agencies, that I think is totally in line with the make Congress do its job, make the president do his job, because what you're not going to allow Congress to do is just give away all of its power. That's not shutting down Congress to say you can't delegate away your responsibility in sort of a Tom Sawyer, you know, make someone else paint the fence way. So Slaughter, I don't think fits into that bucket, though they are striking down a portion of a congressional statute. Campaign finance, another good example and a different bucket from me. So in this case, mind you, they upheld Mississippi accepting ballots 5 days after Election Day under a federalism idea, right? The Constitution allows Congress to regulate these sort of questions for elections. But if Congress doesn't, it is up to the individual states to make these decisions. And so a majority of the court held that Congress had not spoken about when ballots need to be received by, only when your ballot needs to have been voted, and therefore it would be up to states. So if Mississippi wants to accept them 5 days later, you go, girl.
5: No problem.
3: Yeah.
5: Other state wants to do another time period, no problem.
3: But there was another case on campaigns, which was campaign finance, like Mo said, in which the court held that parties could coordinate with their candidates. So I also think that campaign finance is an area where, again, striking down laws of Congress is a little different than in other areas, because so often Congress passes incumbent protection laws for themselves. The court striking down a law from Congress that violates the First Amendment, meant to protect their own interest, I'm A-okay with that. The last bucket is the Voting Rights Act bucket that Mo was mentioning. And not only do I think that's actually the epitome of the types of things Mo is actually trying to get to, this idea of striking down an act of Congress when they're trying to actually engage with a problem, but it's not the only case like that that's going to push back on my thesis. But I think the Voting Rights Act one is the most recent and the most impactful. Here's the pushback, and I want to use that term loosely because I'm not really disagreeing with you, Mo. I think that's a problem for my team, so to speak. The pushback I would say is, you know, at some point you have to use judgment. If Congress is violating the Constitution, we want the Supreme Court to step in and say so, especially when it comes to race discrimination. Now, we have two very different views of what the 14th Amendment's purpose was on the Supreme Court. In camp number one, the 14th Amendment is the second founding of the United States. And so in many ways, you just start over and you have a colorblind constitution from that point forward. In the second understanding of the 14th Amendment, the 14th Amendment takes into account what came before it and allows the government to use race when necessary to remediate those past sins of slavery. So it's not colorblind. It, in fact, is very color conscious if we're trying to help fix the badges and incidents of slavery, which, of course, at this point would also include Jim Crow. I think both of those have a lot of interesting and persuasive history behind them. But this is the fight that the court has been having now for 20 years. And you see it in the affirmative action case, the Voting Rights Act case, and even the birthright citizenship case. These are all cases that may be about different policy issues as far as like what your headline looks like. But for the court and for the nine justices, they're the same case about the 14th Amendment and this idea of the second founding of the United States.
5: And what is the central question in the 14th Amendment that you feel like the court is sort of grappling over in all of these cases, just so we're clear?
3: Can you use race at all in any part of society, even if you're trying to use it for good? Because the court that thinks that it should be colorblind says, you may think you're trying to use it for good, but actually you're not. Because if you're treating someone differently because of the color of their skin, there can never be a morally justified reason to do that. And the other side is like, yes, there can be, because we are but a few decades out from de jure, legally based segregation. And so, yeah, sometimes we're going to have to take race into account to make that better. And the other side answers, yes, but look at something like affirmative action, where then every Black person graduating has an asterisk next to their name. They probably didn't earn their spot. That's an affirmative action spot, which of course was the life experience of Clarence Thomas. And fascinatingly, and I get into this a little in my book, also the experience of Sonia Sotomayor, even though they then come out differently on affirmative action itself, but both of them were told that they did not belong because they were clearly just affirmative action applicants. And I would just note, like, Sonia Sotomayor being told that by a law firm partner who was talking to her at a recruitment dinner, of all the people, if you look at her sort of undergraduate resume, she would have gotten in anyway. Right? She was just a stellar student. And so for this guy to say, presume that she only got in because she was a Latina, is the problem of affirmative action for a lot of people. So anyway, that's what I think the justices are grappling with. That's what the 14th Amendment fight is over. But it spans all sorts of different specific issues, Voting Rights Act, birthright citizenship, affirmative action, et cetera. Anytime you hear the 14th Amendment, remember, that's a bigger, larger philosophical fight.
5: Mo, what concerns you or doesn't about us having this larger conversation about race and how it should be used in our laws on issues like affirmative action and a lot of these cases, as Sarah said, that really is, you know, I mean, you can find this question come up repeatedly now in in a lot of the cases like this that we're seeing.
4: Well, I think Sarah laid it out very well when she laid out the two sides of the argument, right? Being told that no aspect of society should look at their race is in essence overlooking the experience that members of their group have lived,
5: yeah,
4: that we are trying to solve for.
3: This is where Chief Justice Roberts famously writes, "And the best way to stop discrimination on the basis of race is to stop discriminating on the basis of race." Now, I think the left thinks that that's a quaint notion, but I do think that that is held in good faith. And again, it's not a partisan difference between the two sides. It's an ideological difference between the two sides.
4: And I think for a lot of people, the belief is that it was so systemically baked in for so long that there are going to have to be some affirmative steps taken to overcome that.
3: Yep.
4: And that's where I think the concern of being purely 1,000% race blind, color blind all of the time can never match people's lived realities.
5: All right. You're listening to Left, Right, and Center from KCRW, talking to Moa Lathey and Sarah Isger about some of these big cases that we've seen come down from the Supreme Court. And I want to get back to one of them, which we've mentioned already, this campaign finance decision. It was 6-3. The justices have lifted the cap on how much the parties can spend in coordination with federal candidates. Republicans challenged the law as it was as a violation of their party's First Amendment rights. The courts agreed, and now candidates get to sync up their messages with the national party, get more access to campaign money. Democrats are arguing that these limits were necessary. I guess, Mo, I'm just wondering, just because the Democratic Party doesn't have the amount of money that the Republican Party has right now, isn't this a decision that could kind of go both ways over time and not really favor one party over the other?
4: Yep. And let's just to address something you just said. So the DNC is like a huge dumpster fire right now. Like, they've got no money. They're getting outspent, outraised by the RNC.
5: They're like negative $3 million after you look at their debts. I mean, it's...
4: But they actually have very little impact on the midterms. The midterms are the Democratic Senate Campaign Committee and their Republican counterpart, the Democratic Congressional Campaign Committee and their Republican counterpart. And there's a lot, they're a lot closer to parity there. Republicans have a slight edge in the money that the party committees can spend in the midterms in both the House and the Senate, but it's not an insurmountable edge. Democrats have a huge edge in individual candidate fundraising this cycle, right? So the candidates that we hear about in the news every day, the Tallaricos in Texas, the Plattners in Maine, we can go down the list, Cooper in North Carolina. Democrats have a lot more money, the candidates, than the Republicans. So in terms of the practical impact for this cycle, what this does is it actually gives Republican candidates, it sort of levels the playing field for them in terms of campaign finance, in terms of the campaign spending that they can do. So it's going to be just a lot more competitive at the individual campaign level as a result of this. So Democrats had actually an advantage that they've now lost. In some ways, though, and I think this is something Sarah and I have both talked about and agreed on, one of the biggest problems with our politics today, one of the biggest contributors to the dysfunction of our politics today, is that we operate in a completely weak party system. We have, over time, because of campaign finance laws, because of the democratization of the process, we've eliminated the smoke-filled back rooms and...
3: that neither of us would have been invited into.
4: 1,000%. And given the power directly to voters in primaries, and by limiting campaign contributions so much over the years, we've taken away parties' ability to really do anything. Our national parties don't fund their campaigns. They don't select their candidates. And in fact, in some places with open primaries, party members don't select their candidates. They've opened it up to anybody to select their party's candidate. So we've been living in this system where the parties are so weak, they have no control. So outside groups step in. And as a result, super PACs have become the new center of gravity in our politics. What this ruling does actually is make those super PACs just a little less necessary, makes them just a little less relevant.
5: Because the parties can funnel money into races when they want to.
4: Because now the parties can once again work directly with the candidates, which they could only do up to a certain point up until this ruling. Now, this only works, this only helps alleviate dysfunction if there is complete and total transparency. If every dollar that goes to a party committee and that is then shared with a campaign is got sunshine on it and we can see it, as opposed to the dark money. Transparent money, in my mind, beats dark money any day of the week. So if we are actually strengthening the party infrastructure and eliminating or reducing the need for dark money super PACs, that could be a good thing.
5: You're saying it could be less corruption. I mean, the DNC said that this ruling was a, quote, invitation for corruption. You're saying with the right safeguards in place, having the party handling these things could be...
4: I'd much rather... The big money is going to be in this race no matter what. Do you want it controlled by a bunch of anonymous big spenders, or do you want the public to be able to see it transparently? Those big spenders may be the same people, but at least we'll now know. And anytime we know, transparency to me is the one form of campaign finance reform that has ever not had a negative consequence, right? The more we know, the better we are. If that is the case here, now it's unclear to me based on this ruling doesn't mandate that all of this be transparent.
7: Wait. Yes, it does. We'll get to the legal part.
4: Well, then okay. I stand corrected and I'm happier if that's the case, right? It's got to play out that way then. And we have always seen that with every campaign finance ruling or decision or effort, we tend to find the loopholes really fast. But if we've got the right guardrails on this, this could actually be a good thing for democracy.
5: Well, and Sarah, to tell me if I'm wrong, I mean, Brett Kavanaugh, I mean, basically in this decision was saying, this can work at the state level. You know, why can't it work at the national level and not take us into some horrible place of corruption? So what safeguards do you think are there that, you know, Mo is looking for in this ruling that would suggest that this is not going to lead us down this to a horribly corrupt place?
7: Okay, I'll do the legal side and then the political side. Legally, the only way that you can restrict speech is if there's a compelling state interest and it's narrowly tailored to that interest. So here, the compelling state interest is the prevention of quid pro quo corruption or the appearance of quid pro quo corruption. And the problem here is that it's not narrowly tailored because, one, we already have limitations for how much you can give to individuals. Those are the ones who would actually be doing the straight up quid pro quo, right? Those individual contributions stay. Two, we have individual contribution limits to parties. That stays. Then we have earmark bans. You are not allowed to give to a party and tell the party that actually that money is for this specific candidate and I want you to spend it on them. So the circumvention rule is the third prophylaxis here. And so what the Supreme Court said is that no, you can't have a fourth prophylaxis of then limiting how much the parties can coordinate with their own candidates. So I think legally it's correct. And even if you're like, well, I don't know. Look, campaign finance reform hasn't worked. Tell me what the goal was. And it clearly, under whatever goal you may have said, did not work. More money is coming into politics, less accountable. There's been no upside to the last 25 years of this frolic and leap through the meadow of trying to limit campaign finance spending, except helping incumbents, and of course, squeezing the balloon out so that the bubble is super PACs and small dollar donors. So let me get to the political side. Super PACs are not allowed to coordinate with candidates. So they can raise this unlimited amount of money and they can spend it however they want, but they can't talk to candidates about how to spend it. And they also get no discount for buying TV, which the government mandates that candidates get a discount for buying TV.
4: Right.
7: And that parties get a discount for buying TV.
4: Right.
7: So not only for all the reasons that Mo said, does this diminish the attractiveness of super PACs. You can coordinate with the party. The party can buy your advertising for you at a discounted rate. And importantly for me,
3: the party will now have these carrots and sticks to actually pick their standard bearers over multiple cycles. Right now, a candidate only has the interest to win the next election. Parties are the ones that had the interest to actually have long-term policy platforms that they would advocate for over multiple cycles. But if they don't have carrots and sticks to keep their candidates in line, and the candidates aren't even able to talk to them, then the parties cease to exist. That's what happened over the last 20 years. And so now we may actually be able to have policies, Congress doing its job, and diminishing super PACs because you can't talk to them and they can't buy discounted ad rates. And wouldn't that be a great thing?
5: All right. We will come back after a break and continue talking about the Supreme Court and get to some sort of the larger questions about what the story of this court has been in this term. Mo and Sarah and I will be right back with more Left, Right, and Center.
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1: We're back with Left, Right, and Center. I'm David Green with Sarah Isger on the right and Moad Lathy on the left. I just want to come back to something that you were talking about. You know, we mentioned that the Democratic Party is not doing a great job of fundraising right now, even if Democratic candidates in many of the races that we often talk about in these midterms do have sizable war chests. Like, given now that we have a big Supreme Court decision that says that the party can coordinate more closely with candidates, does that sort of change whatever problems the party needs to fix right now if you say that the DNC is a dumpster fire?
2: I mean, look, the way this has historically worked, I presume it's the same on the Republican side. The DNC and the RNC play minimal roles in midterm elections, right? They are inherently designed to be presidential cycle institutions, to focus on the next presidential election, and to build the overall infrastructure that everybody can tap into. But the party committees that are tasked with winning down ballot and midterm elections are the Senate campaign committees and the House campaign committees on both the Republican and the Democratic sides. And the Democratic Senate campaign committee and the Republican and the Republican, like, their strength lies in sort of the moment in any given cycle. Republicans are doing okay right now, but the Democratic Senate campaign committee is doing far better than the DNC because Democrats see a potential path to retaking the Senate. And so there's energy flowing there. The same can be said at the House level. So the DNC has to get its act together and needs to do it in short order, but it really needs to do it by the time the midterms are concluded, because that's when they take over in terms of getting ready for the presidential cycle.
3: Also, donors are rational beings, and if the party can't coordinate with the candidates, you're going to be just as likely, if not more likely, to give to a super PAC than to give to the party. So this decision itself will change how much each of the parties can raise. I wouldn't be surprised to see the DNC's fundraising pick up quite substantially because they can now coordinate with their candidates.
2: But the Senate campaign committee and the House campaign committees, this is where I would expect to see the most movement right now, right? Because if you've maxed out to your favorite House candidate as a donor and you need a place to go, you can now give to the DCCC and feel more confident that that money is going to be used to help the candidates that you care about.
3: And again, you then see this virtuous cycle where parties start to reinflate and be actual players in this ecosystem.
1: I think about a race, you know, like in Texas, Tallarico and Paxton. And let me ask this, not like specifically focusing on that race in this year, but that kind of race, like where you have, you know, a flawed candidate from the party that has tremendous advantages in a state, kind of an upstart candidate on the Democratic side that, you know, is energetic, charismatic, faces a lot of obstacles in a state like Texas. In a race like that, will we see sort of money and strategy play out differently in the future because of this decision?
3: You would expect money to matter a great deal in that race, especially on the Democratic side, because they're the ones who have to overcome the structural disadvantages with voter turnout operations, grassroots, you know, turnouts expensive to do, and introducing the candidate. That takes television ads. That's expensive to do. You know, it's interesting, though, if you look at who's getting their homework done, Ken Paxton has 1% of self-identified Harris voters voting for him. James Tallarico has 9% of self-identified Trump voters voting for him. And now, James Tallarico needed to get more Trump voters than Paxton needs to get of Harris voters. But that's a guy who's getting his homework done. He mm-hmm. needs that number to be a little bit higher. He needs the polling to be a little bit more in his advantage before we head into Labor Day. Right now, it's about tied. I don't know what Mo would say here, but, you know, a 5-point lead would make me feel pretty good, very good, if I'm the Tallarico team. I think a 3-point lead is actually the bare minimum you need going into Labor Day when partisans tend to, quote unquote, come home, so that even if they don't like Paxton, a lot of them are going to end up coming home, so to speak. But a 3-point lead isn't at all out of the question for Tallarico with 2 months left to go till Labor Day.
1: I guess what I'm getting at, Mo, given if that's the position that someone like Tallarico is in, like, does having the parties able to coordinate more closely with a candidate really change that much? Or if, you know, people in the party want to spend money on a race to try to get a candidate to win a Senate seat, like, the money's going to flow to that person. Does this change that much in our politics?
2: It could.
3: It makes it so much more effective.
2: That's
3: because
2: right.
3: They can share, this is a race that's going to thread a needle, holding right. on to the enthusiasm of the base while picking up those Trump voters. They can share polling. They can talk about which ads are working and which ads aren't working. Those are all things they couldn't do last week. That will be wildly important.
2: Let's look at a different state, right? Because Tallarico is not going to have any, he's not going to want for money. I mean, he's got a tremendous grassroots fundraising operation. So he's going to have the money that he needs as long as that grassroots money keeps coming in. And having the party now being able to coordinate with him, that's just extra help, right? Mm-hmm. And I'd say the same's probably true for Ken Paxton. Let's look at a different state. Let's look at Ohio, the Ohio Senate race, where you've got two candidates. It's a very competitive race. You've got the incumbent appointed senator, John Husted, you've got former Senator Sherrod Brown. Neither one of those guys is exactly lighting up the grassroots donor base in the same way that Tallarico is. That's where this becomes a lot more helpful. The most important resource any campaign has is the candidate's time. Number two is money. How it allocates this finite budget is important. Sherrod Brown can now work with the party and say, you know what? I've got some work I need to do to sort of reintroduce myself to the people of Ohio. So I'm going to use my campaign dollars to run the positive ads about myself and my vision. And you, Democratic Senate Campaign Committee, can take care of defining my opponent. It's that kind of efficiency that could be incredibly helpful. Rather than stretching out those campaign dollars to have to do both the positive and the contrast message, they can now coordinate that, as opposed to just hoping the super PAC that supports me is delivering the message that I want. By the way, campaigns actually really dislike super PACs for a lot of reasons.
3: Yup.
2: Right? And chief among them is because they can't coordinate, you have no idea what a super PAC is going to say in the ads, and you may dislike it.
3: Or know that it's ineffective, but you can't tell. I mean, it's a mess.
1: Well, can we finish with some sort of big takeaways? Sarah, I mean, obviously you wrote a new book about this very court. I'm curious if any of these decisions in this term, you feel like, did it surprise you? Did it change any of the, you know, your thesis, so to speak?
3: The huge jump from last term in the number of 6-3 decisions is meaningful. You really can't do the Supreme Court in just one term increments. You have to kind of look at larger trends. So let's hold on a second. I want to see what the next term looks like, because right now 22% is more the outlier. 9% was also quite low last time. Generally, we've seen, you know, 10-15%. So let's see if this is the beginning of a trend or an outlier year because of the cases and I don't know what they had for breakfast that morning.
1: And just so we're clear on the trend, you're sort of watching to see if this would be more and more decisions that fall on these ideological lines that seem to have jumped a little bit to 22%.
3: The other thing we saw this term was the breakup, so to speak, of the Thomas Alito Gorsuch threesome. Last term, we had the same number of decisions that were 6-3 or 5-4 with only liberals in dissent, as the number of decisions that were 6-3 or 5-4 with only conservatives in dissent and all the liberals in the majority. And it was Gorsuch, Thomas, and Alito who were together in all of those 6-3 with conservatives in the minority in the dissent cases. We didn't see that this time. Not a lot of them together. Instead, the six conservatives really mixed it up. They were all over the place. Kavanaugh and Gorsuch, once again, repelling each other, having very different outcomes in a lot of cases. The other thing I'd note is in past terms, we've also seen that Justice Thomas is often the justice most likely to be in dissent, which I know surprises a lot of people because they think he is the arch conservative and therefore winning most of the cases. That was not true last term or this term. It was, maybe not surprisingly, Justice Jackson. But, you know, that 22% and all of the other numbers maybe back up what Justice Brandeis once said, that he could do the work of the court in 11 months, but he couldn't do it in 12 months. That's what the summer break is for. Hit reset, take a break from one another, start over again on the first Monday in October. As Justice Kavanaugh has said, it's a team of nine. As Justice Barrett has said, it's like an arranged marriage with no option for divorce.
1: Well put. Mo, let me get your just kind of final thoughts about this court. You know, we talked about a lot today, a lot of nuance, you know, Sarah pointing out that she's kind of watching whether this is becoming a trend that you have these ideological decisions, but it's still only 22% of the decisions. So this narrative that this is a conservative court that supports Donald Trump seems to break down. But I just wonder, as you look at this sort of moment and these cases holistically, people who are freaking out on the left and worried about this court and the direction of our country, like what's your message to them?
2: Yeah, I don't think it's as clean as people on either side would like it to be. I agree that they're...
3: Just to be clear, the right is talking about impeaching Amy Coney Barrett this week. Right.
1: Yeah.
3: So
1: everyone's freaking out. Yeah, that's yeah. Fair point.
2: Yeah, so I don't think there is necessarily a clean, singular narrative about what this court is and what they should be. I think maybe one of the closest ones is they keep telling Congress to do its job in different ways. I still have some concerns about how that actually plays out, right? Like, if you're angry at this court, I get it, right? On some of the big decisions, I get why you would be. They've ruled in our favor on a number of key issues, but I get why you'd be upset with them on others. They're not wrong to say Congress has to resolve this. This is something that Sarah and I keep saying. I guess where I have some concern still is, does Congress actually have the room and the mechanism to resolve some of this? Because if the court, going back to our earlier conversation, is overturning some of Congress's efforts, you know, then that has me concerned. If the campaign finance and Calais decisions tell us anything about our elections, then it, you know, the elections are how we choose the Congress that is supposed to resolve these issues. And if they are making it more difficult in certain ways to elect a Congress that is going to be protecting the people that we hope to protect, then that has me concerned. But I don't think that there's like a singular brush we can use to paint this court, at least not after this session alone.
1: All right. One thing I want to tell all of you out there listening, if you have questions, we would love to hear them. We'd love to hear your voice. And maybe we'll play your voice on the show, record a voice memo with a question that you might have, maybe 30, 40 seconds or so. Send it to us at lrc@kcrw.com.

0: is as far away from DC as I can get. DC this weekend feels tense, even around something like the nation's birthday, around the 250th celebration. You've got people who want to get away because they don't want to be anywhere near this president. You've got people coming into town, though not as many as he would like us to believe, to celebrate. He's made it primarily about himself as opposed to the nation. So I think he has missed a huge unifying opportunity. But what does give me hope is seeing and hearing about all of the celebrations that are going to happen all over the country that have nothing to do with Donald Trump. They have nothing to do with any singular politician. Americans still celebrating America. And I think that's still worth something.
1: All right. Sarah?
2: Well, I was going to talk about Neil, the 2,200-pound elephant seal who's a teenager wrecking havoc in Tasmania.
1: But you're not going to do that?
2: Instead, I will do a little light reading for the group. We hold these truths to be self-evident, that all men are created equal, that they are endowed by their creator with certain unalienable rights, that among these are life, liberty, and the pursuit of happiness, that to secure these rights, governments are instituted among men, deriving their powers from the consent of the governed. And if I could dot, dot, dot here. And for the support of this declaration, with a firm reliance on the protection of divine providence, we mutually pledge to each other our lives, our fortunes, and our sacred honor. What's kind of fun about that for me is that I think of Jefferson as a political opponent. I don't like his presidency. I don't like his policy beliefs. I don't think he was a good man morally. But wow, we agree on that. And maybe we can all find something about that, you know, this weekend.
1: I'm supposed to follow a reading of the Declaration of Independence. Well, I'm still going to try. I think is related. I am really psyched about the U.S. men's national team in the World Cup. I think this last match against Bosnia, you know, there was a red card that was, to me, ridiculous, that was given to the United States. I don't know what the motivations were, but I mean, we played the last 30 minutes of that match, a player down. And that's really impressive.
2: And still scored a second goal.
1: USA,
2: USA.
1: There you go. That happening in this moment, that team going forward, as we talk about kind of the, a really exciting but complicated celebration, I think is really cool. But I appreciate the reading of the Declaration of Independence here on Left, Right, and Center. And I appreciate you both, Mo and Sarah, and I appreciate everyone who works on this show, including Leo Duran, who is the producer. Our executive producer is Arnie Seipel. The show is recorded and mixed by Nick Lamponi. Todd M. Simon composed our theme music. Left, Right, and Center is a co-production of KCRW and Fearless Media. 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I'm David Green. Appreciate you joining us, and come back next week. We'll have more Left, Right, and Center.

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1: Welcome everyone to World Radio Paris, where to go out in Paris. In this segment, we talk about places to eat, drink, and enjoy a sunny Sunday afternoon and generally enjoy life in this beautiful city, especially when Paris decides to give us one of those perfect sunny afternoons. The goal of the show is simple, helping you discover new spots around the city, whether you're a long-time Parisian, newly arrived, or just visiting. I'm Clara and I'm delighted to take you on this journey. Today, I want to take you to a vibrant and flavor-packed Mexican spot that has become a favorite for anyone craving bold, comforting food in the city. Boca Mexa. Located across several lively neighborhoods in Paris, Boca Mexa is one of those places that instantly pulls you in with its casual, colorful, and welcoming atmosphere. It's the kind of spot where you stop in for a quick bite and end up wanting to stay a little longer, just because everything feels easy, relaxed, and full of flavor. As soon as you look at the menu, you know exactly what kind of experience you're in for. Generous, authentic inspired Mexican dishes that focus on bold taste and comforting classics. Tacos are a clear favorite here, warm, well-filled, and packed with seasoned ingredients that make every bite satisfying. The burritos are equally popular, offering the perfect mix of rice, beans, sauce, and fillings wrapped into something hearty and

0: filling. And if you're in the mood for something warm and cheesy, the quesadillas are a standout choice. Crisp on the outside, melty on the inside, so just perfect. However, what makes Boca Mexa especially appealing is how approachable it is. It's not overly complicated or formal, it's designed for people who just want good food that feels fresh, fast, and enjoyable. Whether you're grabbing lunch with friends, stopping by after work, or looking for a casual dinner option, it fits easily into any kind of day. The vibe is always lively but relaxed, with a steady flow of people coming in for a quick break from the city. So basically, it's the kind of place that works just as well for solo lunch as it does for casual group meal. Getting there is simple as well, with multiple Boca Mexa locations spread throughout Paris, making it easy to find one wherever your day takes you. And once you're done eating, you're never far from a cafe, a park bench, or neighborhood worth exploring a little further. So if you're looking for something quick, satisfying, and full of flavor, especially if you're craving tacos, burritos, or quesadillas, Boca Mexa is definitely worth a visit. And that's it for this week's recommendation. Happy exploring, happy eating, and I'll see you next time. I can't wait to show you around, so I hope you join me again for the next episode of Where to Go Out in Paris.
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0: Welcome to Between the Lines, presenting news and analysis of critical issues affecting our communities, the nation, and the world. I'm Scott Harris. This week we present Gerlene Joseph, Executive Director of the Haitian Bridge Alliance, who talks about the consequences of the recent Supreme Court ruling that ended TPS protections for hundreds of thousands of Haitians and thousands of Syrians. Xavier Desjardins, an attorney representing one of the defendants in the Texas Prairie Land Detention Center protest case, who discusses the 30 to 100-year sentences handed down in this blatantly political prosecution. And John Tarleton, editor-in-chief of New York's independent newspaper, who assesses recent Democratic Socialist candidate primary victories, the issues they ran on, and their likely impact on local and national politics. But first, we begin with a summary of some of the week's underreported news stories.
1: After only a month, the Ebola outbreak that began in mid-May in the eastern region of the Democratic Republic of Congo is out of control. Long-running conflicts in the outbreak zone, lack of Western resources, and general distrust of aid workers are complicating efforts to surveil and contain the virus. A recent World Health Organization update confirmed 1,048 cases, resulting in 267 deaths. The current strain of the Ebola virus is spreading much faster than the last outbreak a decade ago in West Africa. Already, Ebola has spread to neighboring Uganda, and a case was identified in France on June 24th. Many early victims were doctors and nurses caring for Ebola patients in the DRC city of Bunia. Frontline workers complain of shortages of personal protective equipment and vehicles to safely transport the deceased. 22 nations, including the U.S., have imposed travel restrictions on people from the DRC, Uganda, and South Sudan. Despite the millions of dollars pledged by the international community to support the Ebola response, these resources haven't reached the DRC province hardest hit. A new $69 billion merger of corporate landlords will put increased pressure on tenants in urban markets that face higher mandatory fees and rent inflation. The merger of Avalon Bay Communities and Equity Residential, founded by billionaire Sam Zell, will together own a combination of 180,000 apartment units nationwide. Both companies have repeatedly been sued for alleged tenant abuses and illegal price fixing. In These Times magazine observes that if this merger involved banks or supermarkets, it would face mandatory federal antitrust review, but real estate mergers are exempt. Avalon Bay and Equity Residential were each accused by tenants of acting like a cartel to inflate rents during the COVID pandemic, costing tenants billions of dollars. Prior to the merger, Equity Residential agreed to settle a $56 million class action suit brought by renters. Margaret McBride, a managing attorney at Community Legal Services of East Palo Alto, says, "Monopolies in rental housing have the same effect as any other monopoly, only in this case, it's monopolization of something that's a human right. People don't have an option to pick up and go somewhere else that's still close to their family or their kids' schools or their jobs." For a brief time, Elon Musk, the world's richest person, was worth $1 trillion after his SpaceX initial public offering, when his stock and his space and AI companies were first traded on Wall Street. Musk's wealth illustrates the growth of extreme inequality in the United States. Now, more than one-third of all wealth in the U.S., 32%, is held by the top 1% of the population, the largest percentage the government has ever recorded since monitoring these numbers began in 1989. The Center on Budget and Policy Priorities observes that the combined effects of Trump administration tariffs and tax cuts for the wealthy will help households with the top 10% of incomes the most and hurt 70% of households between now and 2034. Stateline News reports that lawmakers in at least a dozen states, including Illinois, Minnesota, Rhode Island, and Virginia, have proposed new taxes on the wealthiest taxpayers. Some of the proposals would tax annual incomes above a certain threshold, while others would tax capital assets, including high-value stocks and real estate. California will hold a November ballot referendum that would impose a one-time tax on billionaires. This week's news summary was compiled by Bob Nixon. For Between the Lines, I'm Anna Manzo.

0: On June 25th, the U.S. Supreme Court ruled in favor of the Trump regime's bid to strip temporary protected status, TPS, away from some 375,000 Haitians and 6,000 Syrians. These refugees have been legally residing in the U.S. and protected from deportation, some for several decades. The State Department currently warns against traveling to either Haiti or Syria, citing widespread violence, crime, terrorism, and kidnapping. Now all refugees from countries with a TPS designation are considered under threat, as the ruling will permit President Trump to end their protected status, regardless of how risky it would be for immigrants to be deported to their home countries. In her dissent from the conservative 6-3 majority, Justice Elena Kagan cited evidence that race played a role in President Trump's decision to revoke TPS status for Haitians. She referenced his many racially charged attacks on immigrants of color, including calling Haiti an asshole country and falsely claiming Haitians in Springfield, Ohio, were eating cats and dogs. Your reporter spoke with Gerlene Joseph, executive director of the Haitian Bridge Alliance, which advocates for fair and humane immigration policies and provides immigrants with legal and social services. Here she talks about the ruling and the consequences for hundreds of thousands of Haitians who've built a life in the U.S. over many years.
1: This decision from the Supreme Court, I will say the injustice of the justice system impacts over 375,000 Haitians and 6,000 Syrians who have been living in the United States for the past 3, 5, 10, 15 years. They are the people who came here in search of safety and protection due to extreme conditions that have plagued Haiti for a very long time, since after the earthquake that happened in 2010, killing over 250,000 people and leaving the country in complete chaos. The reality is, the narrative we hear across the country from people who are trying to destroy the lives of Haitian TPS holders are saying it says temporary in the name itself, but it's a full sentence. It is temporary based on current country conditions. And unfortunately for the Haitian people, the Haitian immigrants like myself, who are here in the United States paying our taxes, giving back to communities, it is impossible for us to go back home right now, even when we would like to. It is simply not possible right now.
0: When we hear a figure like 375,000 Haitian immigrants that are currently under TPS and will have it yanked away and possibly be deported, those numbers really don't tell the story. And I've just been reading something about how the Haitians that are here in the U.S. are professionals of all kinds, reporters, business owners, caretakers, construction workers. They actually contribute $29 billion annually to the U.S. economy, in addition to paying $7.8 billion in taxes. And these people have families. They have their hopes and their dreams. And they've been here, as you said, for decades, some of them, 30 years, their entire life, children. Tell us about the community and how they're responding to this threat.
1: Complete fear and trauma. As the news came out, I will share with you that every last Saturday of the month, we usually have a big community engagement where we provide legal support, we provide social services, medical check-in, and also diaper food drive, where we actually receive over 400 people come in and get what they need for the week, for the weeks ahead. But this Saturday, only 75 people showed up. That tells you the level of fear and trauma that the community immediately began to feel. So now what we are looking at is potentially major family separation of U.S.-born children whose parents are now in complete limbo and not knowing if they go to school, when they come back home, their parents will still be there.
0: What can the Haitian community do to fight potentially hundreds of thousands of deportation orders. The Supreme Court left a little room for constitutional challenges, but many of the justices who voted for this, they dismissed all the evidence of the racist element that is part of these deportation orders. What can the Haitian community do to fight it?
1: Right now, the Haitian community cannot fight it by ourselves. We need black, white, brown, anyone who stands for justice, anyone who stands for humanity, to join forces with the Haitian community to stand against this injustice, to understand that today is the Haitians and the Syrian, tomorrow is going to be all of us. That is the first thing. Currently, we are waiting to see what the notice will be from DHS and USCIS so we can study it and understand what the next step for the communities are. In addition, we, as you mentioned, the legal teams are still looking into what's possible as they move forward on the legal front. But at the same time, we have been working with Congress, and we currently have a Senate bill, S-4814, that will be able to provide safety and protection for Haitian TPS holders who are currently in the United States for the next 3 years. So we are asking anyone from California to Arkansas, from Colorado to Washington, D.C., to please call on your senator, specifically the red states, to make sure that we are able to protect the Haitian TPS holders who are our neighbors. Or if you don't have any interest, understand that these people are the ones working, caring for our United States of America. And as we are heading into celebrating 250 years of this country, those people have been a part of it. They have been putting everything they have into this country. And it is only fair that we all together, as we celebrate 250 years, make sure that includes protection for those who are extremely vulnerable and push back against this extreme family separation that we will be witnessing, and push back against the deportation of people into Haiti, unfortunately, cannot go right now, and partly due to U.S. foreign policies in and towards Haiti.
0: That was Gerlene Joseph, Executive Director of the Haitian Bridge Alliance. Learn more about the group and their advocacy work during this crisis for the Haitian community by visiting our Between the Lines website at btlonline.org. On the 4th of July last year, supporters of people held in the Prairie Land ICE Detention Center in Alvarado, Texas, held a noise and fireworks protest outside the facility to show their support for the detainees inside. At the end of the rally, a local police officer arrived. He was shot and injured, and 10 people were arrested. While there are 22 individuals facing charges across various jurisdictions related to the protest at the ICE Detention Center, the primary federal case involves a group of 9 defendants accused of being part of an Antifa terror cell who were convicted in March of domestic terrorism, rioting, and explosive offenses. 8 of those convicted were sentenced on June 23rd to between 30 and 100 years in prison. The one defendant sentenced to 100 years was convicted of attempted murder of a policeman after he shot and injured an officer on the scene, stating he thought the officer was about to shoot one of the other protesters. The defendants, who've been in jail over the past year, with $1 million in bail they can't pay, say they'll be appealing their case. Between the Lines' Melinda Tuhu spoke with Xavier Desjardins, an attorney for one of the defendants on her state charges, who's also been supporting attorneys in the federal cases. Here he talks about the 30 to 100-year sentences handed down in what he believes is a blatantly political prosecution.
2: People know that these are political prosecutions, right? Like, from the get-go, people on the ground have seen how politicized this has been and how stacked the odds had been. I don't think there was a surprise that basically all the sentences were maxed out, right? Like, it was as high as possible. But there was still some shock, right? And some, like, horror at it. What I think is surprising is that the judges were clear that this was because of ideology, right? That the punishment is because they want to prevent more people from joining these ideological beliefs, whatever they claim they are. But that had nothing to do with the convictions. To prove the case, the government didn't have to prove certain beliefs. It was just that an attempted murder happened, a riot happened, explosives were used. It didn't matter why or what the ideology was. It was, I think, surprising to hear the judges be so blunt, right? So straightforward that these are ideologically motivated sentences. I think that was surprising. But the sentences themselves, there was an understanding that they would be super high, right? For the people on the ground. Now, as a lawyer, these sentences are obscene. They are extreme. I have seen cases where a murder conviction has happened and a person has died, and the sentence is 20 years, 25 years. Everyone who got convicted on the riot, explosives, conspiracy, and material support got 50 years. All the defendants got the same sentence, even if some people were older, had kids, had priors, didn't have priors, right? It was a blanket punishment without considering the specific defendant. Song got 100 because she was also convicted of the attempted murder. Greta got 70 because she had an additional concealment of evidence conviction. And then Des Sanchez got 30 because he only had that concealment of evidence conviction.
3: I assume there's going to be an appeal of these sentences. Is that the next step?
2: Yes. So a lot of the defendants started filing their notice of appeal. However, the state cases might also start moving. So those cases might move faster than the appeal. Who knows?
3: Are the same attorneys staying on the case to do the appeal, or what do you know about that?
2: It varies. Some defendants have the same attorneys. Others have obtained other counsel. Yeah, it varies.
3: Was this sort of cheered in, you know, like in the mass media in Texas and among, you know, sort of regular people? Did they think this was an appropriate sentence? Is there any, you know, is there any reporting or op-eds or anything about that to get a read on the temperature of Texans' feelings about this?
2: I mean, I think it's hard to say because it's so polarized, right? Like, conservative outlets will say, you know, yes, Antifa got 450 years for attempting to murder a cop, right? Like, this is, yeah, it's justice. More liberal outlets are expressing shock and outrage at the sentence, right? Like, not necessarily that people got convicted, but rather that the sentence is so high. And then I have seen more progressive and more critical outlets talking about the convictions themselves being a problem, right? That these were protesters, that this was a noise demonstration, so there shouldn't be a sentence to begin with. But it really varies based on ideology. I mean, and that's the whole reality of these cases. Because they're so political, how people talk about them is just based on their own politics.
0: That was Xavier Desjardins, an attorney for one of the defendants in the Prairie Land Detention Center protest case and a lawyer at the People's Law Collective, who works with the National Lawyers Guild. Learn more about the Prairie Land protest case by visiting our Between the Lines website at btlonline.org.

0: In a stunning set of victories, Democratic Socialists of America candidates swept to victory in New York in both congressional and state legislative primary elections. New York City Mayor Zoran Mamdani, whose own surprise win last year sent an earthquake through New York and national politics, endorsed three DSA House candidates, who all coasted to victories in their June 23rd Democratic primary elections. Those candidates were Claire Valdez, who defeated Brooklyn Borough President Antonio Reynoso, Daria Liza Avila Chevalier, who ousted five-term Congressman Adriano Espaillat, and former New York City mayoral candidate Brad Lander, who easily beat two-term incumbent Representative Dan Goldman. Democratic Socialists were also winners in two New York State Senate races and in four state assembly seats, despite millions of dollars spent by super PACs to defeat them. Elsewhere around the country, DSA candidates won the mayoral primary in Washington, D.C., and will compete in this November's mayoral runoff in Los Angeles. In the weeks ahead, DSA candidates will also be running in primaries in Michigan, Wisconsin, and Florida. Your reporter spoke with John Tarleton, editor-in-chief of The Independent, New York City's free progressive monthly newspaper, who discusses his coverage of these Democratic Socialist primary victories, the issues the candidates ran on, and the impact their wins will have on local and national politics.
1: Last week's results, I mean, were a sweeping triumph for Mayor Mamdani and the New York City chapter of the Democratic Socialists of America, which are really the engine that propelled Mamdani into City Hall and who backed a large slate of socialist candidates. You talked about the congressional candidates, but they also won five more seats in the state legislature, including knocking off three incumbent assembly members. And that's also important for Mamdani's future prospects. The city is greatly reliant on what happens in Albany. So it's a real flex for legislators in Albany. And I'm sure many of them are thinking or maybe rethinking, where they want to come down next year when Mamdani makes another tax the rich proposal. And also Democratic Socialists won an assembly seat in Buffalo, New York, hometown of Governor Kathy Hochul.
0: John, I wanted to have you maybe talk about what were the major issues in these New York races. Israel played a prominent role, but of course there were a lot of bread and butter, kitchen table issues that brought out so many voters to overturn these long-running incumbents that usually have a green light for as many terms as they want. But that wasn't the case during the primary.
1: Right. So Daria Lisa Avila Chevalier in her district, which is basically Manhattan north of 100th Street and then also part of the West Bronx, heavily black and brown district with a sprinkling of younger white people that have moved in, but it's still heavily working class black and Latino district. And her, lead slogan of babies, not bongs, was a way of taking her long-running concern and passion for Palestinian rights and making the argument that we should be spending our resources on supporting the people most in need in this country and not using it to send more bombs to blow up hospitals and schools and refugee camps in Gaza or Lebanon or Iran. And I went out one afternoon with a couple of these DSA canvassers, and that's a whole other story, the whole DSA canvassing machine. But I went out with them, and they canvassed a public housing 14-story building in Harlem. And when they had the chance to talk to people at the doors, nothing landed more immediately than the argument that we shouldn't be spending our money to send more bombs to the Middle East when we should be spending it on our own needs. So I think it kind of captured people's both disgust with the carnage that Israel has perpetrated and also the carnage and the stupidity of the war with Iran.
0: It's interesting to watch the reaction of the Democratic Socialists of America candidates' victories in New York and elsewhere. You have Fox News, Republican Speaker of the House Mike Johnson, and President Trump calling these candidates communists multiple times. They're all speaking from the same script, obviously. And then on the other side of things, you have former President Bill Clinton's political advisor, James Carville. He was quoted as saying, there's a schism in the party. He says DSA candidates, who he labels as far left, should have no place in the Democratic Party.
1: Yeah, Democratic voters seem to feel differently in more and more places. With the Republicans, look, they said for 8 years Obama was a socialist. They said Biden was a socialist. I mean, they throw these labels around.
0: Right.
1: And now it's like, oh, okay, the socialists are now the Democrats are, you know, starting to, you know, dabble in supporting socialist candidates. And so, right, so they have to find some more extreme rhetoric. But on many issues, the stances the Democratic Socialists are taking, like Medicare for All and lowering housing costs and increasing minimum wage, et cetera, ending the wars, spending the money at home, are broadly popular. And the only reason the Democratic leadership is so out of touch with their own base is because of their donor class. That's who they've been oriented to serving, corporate interests, the Israel lobby, all of that. You know, the Democratic base has finally, you know, really, you know, decided no longer trusts or supports much of what the establishment has to offer, certainly on Israel. I mean, you know, the last 2.5 years of just watching this carnage, all, you know, made possible by U.S. weapons, I mean, has turned a lot of people off. And we live in a world of interconnected communications, especially younger people. Younger people have access to a wider range of media outlets, and they were especially affected by this because they saw a lot more of it.
0: That was John Tarleton, editor-in-chief of The Independent, New York City's free progressive monthly newspaper. Find more analysis and commentary on Democratic Socialist primary election victories by visiting our Between the Lines website at btlonline.org.

0: 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Thanks for listening on WPZW in Epsom, New Hampshire, KTWH in Two Harbors, Minnesota, KRPI in Pella, California, dozens of other community radio stations across the U.S. and abroad, and wherever you get your favorite podcasts. Our theme music was written by Richard Hill and performed by Mikata. This week's program was produced by Susan Bramhall, Mary Hunt, Anna Manzo, Bob Nixon, Melinda Tuhus, and Jeff Yates. For Between the Lines, I'm Scott Harris.
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1: This week on Making Contact. Since first contact, untold numbers of Indigenous sacred sites have been desecrated and destroyed. In this episode, we're taking a deep dive into Indigenous resistance against extractivism and the forces behind climate change. We'll look at an underreported story right here in our home state of California, the story of the Amamutsun Ohlone's fight to save their most sacred site, a place called Uristock. Making Contact contributors Robert Raymond and Della Duncan explore the horrific injustices wrought upon California Indians since the time of the Spanish missions, up to the present, and focus on how the Amamutsun are working to regenerate their culture, language, and land.

0: on Moots and Ohlone territory. My name is Canyon Coyote Woman Sarah's Roots. So welcome to Moots and Ohlone territory. Thank you for being in community with us.
1: It's October 10th, Indigenous Peoples Day, and we're gathered in a park plaza for a rain dance ceremony at Mission San Juan Bautista. The ceremony is being hosted by the Indian Canyon Mutsun and the Amamutsun tribal bands of the Costanoan Ohlone, the native people of what's also known as California's Bay Area. This gathering is intended as a collective prayer for rain, something that California doesn't see too much of these days, being in the midst of an unprecedented multi-year drought. But the ceremony is also meant to bring together community in defense of an ongoing battle that the Mutsun peoples have been a part of, a battle to save their people's most sacred site, a place called Yuristak.

0: Today's walk was historic. When have the people of this area ever stood and walked with the indigenous people of this area who've been here for this long? I know we had a number of years back.
1: It's 2 years earlier, and we're at Uristock, or Sergeant Ranch as it's known to the colonial majority, just a few miles south of Gilroy in Santa Clara County. The Amamutsin are holding another ceremony here, one which marks the end of a five-mile march, a kind of pilgrimage which began earlier in the day at Mission San Juan Bautista. For thousands of years, long before European settlers ever arrived in California, the Amamutsin held sacred gatherings on this site, a place which is now under threat of being destroyed and turned into a 320-acre open-pit mine, where sand and gravel will be extracted and turned into concrete, used to fuel the never-ending developments of strip malls and suburban sprawl that now defines this region's landscape. This is why hundreds of people are gathered here, at the foot of the lowland slopes and iconic golden hills that roll through this part of California, to take a stand.
0: What you witnessed is many of our members coming together with the public.
2: My name's Valentin Lopez, and I'm the chairman of the Amamutsin Tribal Band. Our tribe is comprised of the descendants of the indigenous peoples that were taken to Mission San Juan Bautista and Santa Cruz. Sergeant Ranch was known in our times as Uristock, and Uristock translates to the place of the big head. And our big head dances were our most important and most sacred dances of our tribe. And so this right here is actually a sacred site, and the developers just plan on tearing down that site and just monetizing our most sacred site. We are fighting to stop that. Our tribe has been here for 10, 12, 15,000 years. And if you think of that in terms of generations, that's 800, 900, perhaps 1,000 generations or more that our people have been here. And we've been holding ceremony on these lands here for a very long time. Because this is a sacred site, we had four villages in this vicinity. And those four villages, their job was to ensure that those mountains maintain their sacredness and keep the lands prepared for sacred ceremony.
1: For the past 150 years or so, Uristock has changed hands several times. During California's Mexican period, the land was granted to two German brothers by the governor of Alta California, Jose Castro. Later, it was purchased by a man named J.P. Sargent, who turned it into a 1,200-head cattle ranch. The land remained in the Sargent family until more recently, when a series of unsuccessful development projects, from casinos to golf courses, landed the property in bankruptcy court. It was then that the current owner, the Debt Acquisition Company of America, an investor group that specializes in purchasing and profiting off of foreclosed properties, bought the land at auction. It wasn't long after that they announced their plans to extract gravel and sand from the mountains on the property, essentially turning them into giant pits in the ground. Approval of the Sargent Quarry project is contingent on a number of factors that are still pending. There's currently an ethnographic study taking place, along with an environmental impact report being compiled by the County of Santa Clara's Department of Planning and Development, which has been delayed now for months. Its contents will have a significant impact on whether or not the quarry project goes through. But for now, the Amamutsin will have to wait for this sluggish and bureaucratic timeline to unfold, a mundane and technocratic process that holds the fate of one of their most sacred sites in limbo.
3: Uristock is just a part of what has happened to our people.
1: Eleanor Castro is an Amamutsin elder.
3: They want to destroy our land, but the more I see it, they want to destroy everything for money. Everything's about money.
1: The quarry would also have obvious ecological impacts. According to Project Eurostock's website, the Sargent Quarry project would eliminate approximately 248 acres of grassland habitat for the California tiger salamander and the California red-legged frog, both federally listed threatened species, while also degrading their breeding habitat in the ponds adjacent to the quarry operations. The loss of grasslands would also impact the American badger and birds of prey that forage in the area, such as the golden eagle, the northern harrier, the prairie falcon, and the burrowing owl.

It's just so sad that people want to destroy everything and for money, for not realizing that everything is sacred. The plants, the animals, the people, the insects are all part of each other and are related to each other.

0: If the Quarry Project goes through, it would be just one in a long line of many injustices wrought upon the California Indians by the colonial majority.
1: The destruction and domination of California Indians never ended. It just evolved, and evolved today to what we see. And a lot of that is the destruction of our cultural and sacred sites. Mount Umanum is a perfect example for that. Mount Umanum is a place of our creation. And our creation story tells us that it was there that Creator made all life forms that we see today, the four-legged, the birds, the fish, the plants, etc. It's a sacred place to us, and it's a place where our people would go to pray. Whenever we pray, we go to mountaintops so that we're closer to Creator, but our most serious and most important prayers always happened at Mount Umanum, because that's when we were closest to Creator. Our people did that for thousands and thousands of years.

0: Mount Umanum is one of the tallest peaks in the Santa Cruz mountain range. It's got a large white structure on top of it, which from the valley below looks like a weird white cube. Mount Umanum towers over Silicon Valley, and the box that sits on top of it is actually a radar tower that was part of the Almaden Air Force Station that operated there from 1958 to 1980. They actually leveled off the top of the mountain which is the center of the Amamutsen's cosmology, to build this military base, which was then abandoned by the military after the Cold War ended and closed to the public because of the hazardous materials like asbestos, black mold, and lead paint, which was used on structures like the radar tower. The summit of Mount Umanum was cordoned off for decades after that. But in the last couple of years, the area was finally cleaned up and turned into a public park. Although there are some plaques there now, which provide information on the Ohlone, the radar tower is still standing, a symbol of colonialism, of militarization, of the genocide of indigenous peoples.
1: Mount Umanum, the place of our creation story, was just desecrated. That radar tower was there for operated for less than 25 years, I believe. Our history there goes back 12, 14, 15,000 years. And yet, the county of Santa Clara recognized Mount Umanum as an important county heritage site for the military. Totally ignored our 12, 14, 15,000 year history there. Completely ignored it. It wasn't important, wasn't valued. 25 years of military presence is more important than 15,000 years of Native American presence. That's what I mean when I said that we've been ignored, forgotten, have no value, and our history means nothing, means nothing.
0: We reached out to the Umanum Conservancy, the nonprofit behind the push to preserve the radar tower on Mount Umanum, as well as to the Debt Acquisition Company of America, the company behind Sargent Quarry, but they both declined our requests for interviews.
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0: The bells are ringing here at Mission San Juan Bautista, where we began our episode. The Amamutsun have a long history with this place, one that goes back to the late 18th century, and which is marked by a brutality that's difficult to imagine. The first 100 years or so of the California Indians' contact with Europeans is known as the Mission Period, which is when the Spanish began their colonization of California. In the process, tens of thousands of California Indians were dispossessed of their land, moved onto the missions, and forcibly stripped of their religions, cultures, and languages. It's estimated that more than 37,000 California Indians died at the missions from starvation, overwork, and epidemics. This dispossession of native land was all sanctioned through the infamous Doctrine of Discovery, an early law put forth by European Christian governments claiming they had a right to possess any non-Christian territory through act of

Whenever the colonizers came, the Spanish and the Mission period, the Mexican period, and the early California American period, they had no respect, no regard, no value for Native American culture, spirituality, environments, traditions, customs, ways, etc. It did not matter to them our history or our past. They just came in to take the land, take the resources. And here in California, actually, the governor of California in the very first State of the Union said that there will be a war of extermination against the California Indians. That is to be expected. And then one of the very first treasury bonds passed by the state of California was to pay for the extermination of California Indians. And with that money, they paid bounties and they paid military excursions up into the mountains primarily to hunt down the Indians and to kill them.

The violence inflicted on the California Indians during the early California-American period was horrific. Men, women, and children were often hacked to death with hatchets. Bounties were paid not just for scalps, but for entire heads. Vagrancy laws were passed during this period, which allowed the services of unemployed Indians to be auctioned off to white settlers. Native children were often kidnapped and sold as apprentices. Not surprisingly, it's estimated that there was an 80% loss of the California Indian population in just 20 years.

0: So I know my history of my people now and all peoples that when the colonizers came here, they found natives here and we were less than human. And it continues today, you know, we're nothing to the government really, but we are human and we're still here after all these years, after the missions closed and they tried to destroy us. And our tribe was spread. We had no land left. We have no language left. We have no anything left. So we did the best we could. But yet they continue to try to enslave us.
1: There's been no regard for our spirituality and our culture. The destruction and domination of Native Americans never ended. It just evolved. And it evolved to what we see today, where the destruction of our sacred sites, our cultural sites, our important, sensitive cultural sites are being destroyed. And that's what's happening at Juristock. Juristock is being destroyed today, and it's being sponsored by county government. If this happens, it will show that the perpetrators who destroy our territories, who committed genocide, collected bounties, kidnapped and murdered, those times still continue. Those were the perpetrators. Today, the perpetrators are the cities and the counties and the state of California and the federal government who allow the destruction and domination of Native American culture, Native American spirituality, the destruction of our environment. The quest for money and profit and greed drives people to ignore and dehumanize and to look to wipe out and destroy people just so they can continue their profits. That's happened for all tribes. All tribes.

0: the ranch, something that stood out were post-it notes that we saw peppered all over on objects like doorknobs and the fridge, with words from the Mutsun language written on them. It's a trick they're using to help themselves and other Ama Mutsun members staying at the house to relearn their ancestral language.
1: Like, proficient, would you say you've both gotten at this point, or Val, you're pointing to Val.
2: There's no fluent speaker. We have one person now who may be a fluent speaker, who's close, you know. But we went almost 90 years without a fluent speaker. And when there's no fluent speaker, it's hard to learn. You know, we have the words on paper, but how do you do that? So we worked with linguists from UC Berkeley, University of Arizona, UC Davis, and other universities as well. And we put a dictionary together. It took us 19 and a half years to put a dictionary together. And we have a decent grammar book, a very good grammar book, actually. So we're working on language, and it won't be long before we have fluent speakers brought back to our tribe.
0: The Ama Mutsun land stewards are part of the Ama Mutsun Land Trust. While defending attacks against their sacred cultural and spiritual sites, like Uristock and Mount Amanum, the Ama Mutsun are also focused on cultural and ecological restoration efforts, taking proactive steps towards building a sense of tribal identity through teaching their history, practicing their culture, and reconnecting with the land. Programs range from cultural relearning efforts such as storytelling and ceremonial practices to conservation and environmental education initiatives, including archaeological and fire research.
2: Well, our Ama Mutsun Land Trust was established in 2012. And the goals of our land trust are to preserve and protect our cultural and spiritual and sensitive sites. It is to do research to help us restore the indigenous knowledge of our ancestors. There's an education component to allow us to teach our tribal members of our traditional knowledge of tending and caring for the plant and the environment. And then the fourth component is to have an actual stewardship core where we have our tribal members out on the lands actually working to help us restore the landscapes back to the conditions they were before first contact.
0: There are many ways that returning land stewardship to indigenous communities is helping to restore ecosystems. For example, the Ama Mutsun Land Trust is researching and restoring traditional native burning methods, which could help the state reduce the risk of extreme wildfires. For thousands of years, the Ama Mutsun have been lighting prescribed, methodical fires across the Central California coast. These practices were banned by the Spanish colonizers starting in the mission period, and since then, California's wildfires have been intensifying. 2020's CZU Lightning Complex fire, for example, was one of the most destructive fires in state history, as well as the largest fire in recorded history for the Santa Cruz Mountains. It almost burned down Cascade Ranch. Native stewards are currently working on regularly engaging in prescribed burns, a practice which has multiple benefits, from promoting native wildflower biodiversity to mitigating the impacts of climate change.
2: Now, whenever people talk about climate change, they always talk about loss of biodiversity. And we are actively working here to restore biodiversity. So our land trust is recognized as kind of changing the way that these lands are stewarded. Before, stewardship meant, you know, put a fence around it and call it stewardship, you know. But our people, they've actively managed and take care of the lands, the plants, the animals. And they develop a lot of techniques and strategies, including the prayers and the ceremonies, and the understanding that it's an important, intimate, loving relationship with all living things that we had. And we need to get back to that if we're going to save Mother Earth. With climate change coming, I ask people to try and understand that the way our people took care of Mother Earth for all those thousands of years and hundreds of generations, that is what we need to return to develop a sustainable, healthy,
3: environment.

If we're going to survive the issues related to climate change, that effort and those actions must be indigenous-led. It's our native plants, as our traditions of tending, as understanding the sacredness of the land, the importance of relationships with all living things, and recognizing that the water and the air and the plants, etc., are all living things. We need to take care of them. It is indigenous ways and indigenous understanding of Mother Earth that will allow us to deal with climate change. Also, we ask people to study true history and to understand what has happened in the past and demand that true history be taught.

The Amma Mutsen's fight against the Sargent Quarry Project continues. History is still being written. And tribal members are not alone. Friends of Uristock Santa Cruz County and South Bay Indigenous Solidarity are two groups of Indigenous folks and allies that meet monthly to carry on the momentum of the struggle. The next significant event in the quarry's approval process is the publication of the draft environmental impact report and public comment period. Tribal members are planning actions to coincide with the report's release this spring and are urging members of the public to speak out. There's not a lot of general knowledge around this fight in California, so one of the biggest aims of the Amma Mutsen is to continue to raise awareness. You can follow the latest developments at projecturistock.org, along with a list of resources and other ways to get involved.

The Yamamutsun struggle is part of a much larger struggle of indigenous peoples, spanning across not just North America, but the entire globe. If you want to take a deeper dive into indigenous resistance and regeneration, go to our website at radioproject.org for information on how to listen to the full version of Della Duncan and Robert Raymond's exploration of the struggles of the Wet'suwet'en peoples in Canada, the Inuit in the Arctic, and the Sami people in northern Sweden. This episode was supported by the Satterberg Foundation. The Making Contact team is Jessica Partnow, Anita Johnson, Salima Hamarani, Sabine Blazin, and I'm Monica Lopez. Thanks for listening to Making Contact.

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1: Hello, welcome to Newsday on the BBC World Service with Rob Young in London and Anne Soy in Nairobi.
2: Massive crowds are expected on Monday for the funeral procession of the late Iranian Supreme Leader Ali Khamenei. We'll be speaking to a journalist in Tehran.
1: Saudi Arabia's economy is still very much based on oil, but over the last 10 years, the country has invested much of their oil profits in diversifying that economy.
3: Really, Vision 2030 was a strategy by the Crown Prince to put his chips on many numbers, with the idea that if a few numbers worked, that would diversify the economy. And that is moving ahead.
2: And England has become the latest team to reach the World Cup quarterfinals after beating the co-host Mexico in one heck of a game in Mexico City. They're going to now face Norway, who eliminated the five-time champion Brazil. First, a bulletin of the latest news.
4: BBC News with Roisin Hasty. Millions of people are expected to line the streets of the Iranian capital today for the funeral procession of the late Supreme Leader Ayatollah Ali Khamenei, who was killed on the first day of the US-Israeli war on Iran. Our chief international correspondent, Lise Doucette, is in Tehran and has been watching the funeral proceedings, which began on Friday. She reports on condition that none of her material is used on the BBC's Persian service. These restrictions apply to all international media.
5: With every day, there's more and more posters appearing, some with President Trump's face on it, saying death is near. And this is something that's being expressed not just by these crowds, but anger over this assassination of Ayatollah Khamenei in the first hours of the war on February the 28th is also fueling splits within the ruling ranks, with hardliners saying, why are you negotiating with President Trump's team when they ordered the assassination of our leader?
4: Officials in Ukraine say that eight people have been killed in an overnight Russian attack in and around the capital, Kyiv. The city's mayor, Vitaly Klitschko, said people were also trapped on the upper floors of a residential building that had been hit. Wildfires have been raging across several countries in southern Europe. Portugal, Spain, France and Greece are all affected. Alfie Habershon has the latest.
6: Some of the pictures that have been coming out of Greece are particularly grim. That's because the fire there started at a recycling plant, which has caused this thick, dark smoke over the city of Thessaloniki. In Portugal, it's been described as a monster wildfire that they're really struggling to contain now. And even Italy and Spain are having to send their firefighters over there to help them with that. All this, of course, is Spain is dealing with a wildfire of its own in the Catalonian region. The firefighters there have managed to create this 40-kilometre perimeter and contain it, box it in, which is rather impressive, but the residents there are still feeling very, very shaken.
4: At the Men's Football World Cup, England have become the latest team to reach the quarterfinals. They beat co-hosts Mexico 3-2 in the last 16 in a thrilling clash in Mexico City. Our reporter Vinnie McAvaney was watching from a London fan zone.
7: I think that is the contender now for the best game of this tournament. Definitely England's best game. They had previously won three and drawn one. But the form that we saw from the team tonight is something that we just hadn't seen. And the challenges that they faced, the altitude, the record of Mexico in the Azteca Stadium, they were really up against that huge home advantage. But they managed to pull it off in quite significant style, a man down as well.
4: England will now face Norway. World news from the BBC. Well, a rows erupted at the Football World Cup after FIFA suspended a one-game ban imposed on one of the USA's star players amid American reports of an intervention from President Trump. Belgium's Football Association said it was astonished by the decision to suspend the red card handed out to Florent Balogun in an earlier match. The Israeli government has voted to defy a Supreme Court decision regarding the country's broadcast regulator, raising concerns of a possible constitutional crisis. Last month, the court ruled that the regulator could continue operating even after seven of its board members resigned. The body is currently reviewing the proposed takeover of an Israeli TV network by a group of investors widely seen as critical of the government. A super typhoon with the equivalent force of a Category 5 hurricane has made landfall on the US island of Rota in the Northern Marianas. The National Weather Service said Super Typhoon Bavi was moving over the Pacific island with catastrophic winds of 290 kilometres per hour. The Australian Prime Minister Anthony Albanese has expressed regret over crude comments he made about the pop singer Kylie Minogue during an appearance on a comedy podcast last week. The exchange came during a sequence in which the Prime Minister was asked about celebrities he would like to sleep with, marry or date. Simon Atkinson has more.
8: After the podcast went out, the backlash has been fairly swift. It's been pointed out by some opposition MPs that his comments were inappropriate and that he should have pushed back, that rather than engaging in these grubby conversations, as one politician has put it, he should have pointed out that it's a very sexist question and that these are things that weren't really fitting for a prime minister to get involved in. So he has put out a statement this morning, a very brief one, saying that he apologises unequivocally for the comments.
4: BBC News.
2: Thank you very much indeed for that bulletin of news. 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
1: Coming up this half hour, you'll hear stories from Iran, Mexico and Saudi Arabia.
2: Paul Scott has got all your World Cup news as England beat co-host Mexico in Mexico City to reach the quarterfinals. They're going to face Norway, who beat five-time champions Brazil.
1: And Maura Fogarty will join us from the business desk with a story of one of Europe's largest airlines, EasyJet, being bought by an American firm. And as ever, we welcome your messages on any of these stories. Our text number is +44 77 86 20 50 85.
2: Well, right now in the Iranian capital, Tehran, a great number of people, it's expected many millions, are lining the streets for the funeral procession of the late Supreme Leader Ayatollah Ali Khamenei. Large crowds have already attended some of the mourning events that have been taking place so far. Let's have a listen in to what is happening in Tehran at the moment. Can see some people are waving the Iranian flag, the crowd's building in number on the video pictures I've been watching over the past half an hour or so. The authorities are presenting the ceremonies as a show of national unity following the assassination of Ali Khamenei on the first day of the American and Israeli war on Iran in February. There is a notable absentee, though, from the funeral event so far. His son, the new Supreme Leader, Mujtaba Khamenei, has not appeared publicly during the funeral events, nor indeed has he appeared publicly since he was named as Supreme Leader. We're going to cross to Tehran now, speak to the journalist Fereshteh Sadeghi, who is attending the procession today. Welcome to the programme.
9: Thank you very much.
2: Just paint a picture for us of what is happening around where you are.
9: Actually, I haven't attended the funeral yet. I was waiting for your call.
2: You're yet to head out.
9: But I will definitely...
2: From the pictures I can see that it is building up. The authorities are saying that maybe millions of people will line the streets of Tehran today. What's your expectation?
9: Actually, from the images that right now, as you see them, I watch them too. Yes, we expect them to be millions. Actually, yesterday at the Janaza prayers, at the Grand Musalla of Tehran, literally millions of people attended. They were coming, from different parts of the country. I personally asked a man of a color, and I asked him where he came from. I asked him if he's from the southern part of Iran, and he said yes. He was from a county called Parsian. And when I Googled it, I saw that it was between 1,300 to 1,400 kilometers away. So people as far as 1,400 kilometers away have come to Tehran, Iranian citizens, to attend these funerals. Before you call me, I was just watching the TV, and there were, right now it is 7:35 Tehran time, and there were people, some ladies, that it was about 3:34 in the morning, and they were coming to the ceremony, and the state TV was talking to them. And, people are showing their respect, their deep love for the leader who was, we can say he was the axis of resistance, and he was the symbol of resistance, and he was assassinated exactly because of this resistance.
2: The authorities are offering people transport, food and lodging, aren't they, which would help boost the numbers.
9: You know, I think it's degrading Iranian people and humiliating Iranian people to say that they are coming, for example, let's say for water or for a small piece of thing to eat. Because when someone comes to the ceremony at 3 in the morning, 4 in the morning, they come out from their homes to reach the area. So I think that they're humiliating to say they are going for a sandwich or for a juice or something like that. But for about free transport, you know, Tehran nowadays, you can say it's a zone that you can't drive in the city. Because of the central part of the city, the downtown, they are all locked due to the funeral procession. So there should be some. And Tehran is a big city, a city of 10 million population. It's not a small city. So if I want to reach the area, downtown Tehran, it will take me, for example, 3 or 4 hours walking. So for that reason, there are some buses, some vans that take people to the area. So you can call it public transport.
2: We've not seen Mujtaba Khamenei, the son of the late Supreme Leader, since he was named publicly as succeeding his father. Why does he remain absent from the funeral, do you think? Because we have heard people, even in quoted by state media, saying they would like to see him.
9: Actually, you know, everybody, yes, people want to see their new leader. At the same time, we understand his situation. He hasn't been seen in public due to security concerns. The other day, I think it was one of the Israeli officials, he was openly and directly threatening the new Supreme Leader. He was saying that we will find him and we will assassinate him. And I think it is the duty of the officials and authorities and security forces to keep him away from a public eye. And people understand this quite easily. They know that he should be right now out of a public eye for his own safety. And for that reason, nobody expect to see him. But apart from that, we know that he is well, he is alive, he's in charge of the country, and that's enough for us.
2: Although the Americans appear to think that he's been disfigured in the face and may have lost the use of at least one of his legs. Thank you very much indeed. That's the Iranian journalist Fereshteh Sadeghi attending that funeral procession in Tehran. We'll keep an eye on those live pictures coming into us from Iranian state media throughout the course of the programme here on Newsday.
1: Past the hour, let's now bring in Paul Scott, who's been a busy man this morning, keeping an eye on all the latest World Cup matches.
10: Yes,
1: morning,
10: thank
1: Paul.
10: You very much. Good morning. What a night it has been at the World Cup. Let's start with a match that's finished in the last hour and 15 minutes or so. A remarkable World Cup game in Mexico City, and it's seen England book their place in the quarterfinals at the expense of co-hosts Mexico. England took the lead thanks to 2 quick-fire goals in the first half from Jude Bellingham before Julian Quiñones made it 2-1 at half-time. Thomas Tuchel's side were then reduced to 10 men 10 minutes into the second half when Jarel Kwanzaa saw a straight red card after an intervention from VAR. Harry Kane scored a penalty for the 10 men before then conceding a penalty himself, which was converted by Raul Jimenez. Despite laying seed to the England goal, Mexico were just unable to find a third goal as England booked their place in the last 8. Well, Hector Quintana is a Mexican journalist, was at the game in Mexico City and joins us now. Good morning to you, Hector. Huge disappointment then for Mexico, but a remarkable match and probably one of the best of the World Cup so far.
11: Yes, hello, here from Mexico. And yes, of course, actually I was in the street maybe like 5 minutes ago. And yes, well, the people, the fans, the Mexican fans are really, really excited with a lot of emotions. I mean, of course, there are sadness. Of course, there's a little bit of disappointment. But we can see and we can feel in the streets, the pride, because it was a really, really exciting match. It was, in the sport way, I think both of the teams give everything. And I mean, in the bottom, I mean, I think Mexicans and England give everything in the field, and we are happy to see that.
10: What was the atmosphere like during the match? Obviously, there was the red card, there were two penalties. I mean, did you believe that with half an hour playing against 10 men that Mexico were going to find a route back into the match?
11: Oof. Well, we have, as I told you, a lot of emotions when the match is going, maybe in the first half. I think Mexico entered with a lot of punch, making an aggressive game. Of course, England defends everything, and those two goals, the first two goals of England, were a hard time for Mexico. But I mean, it was a lot of emotions and a lot of I have emotion right now, you know. Maybe you can notice in my voice. But well, the people right now, we are sad, but at the same time happy, and in the sport ways, it was not disappointment for us.
10: You say it's not been a disappointment. Was it frustrating that you couldn't break down 10 men?
11: Oh yeah, it was really frustrating. Not just for me. I mean, I was in the street covering the emotion actually of the people, and I can see and I can feel all the emotion. I mean, there was kids who were crying, people who was praying, people who was just like in this kind of deep silence, trying to understand what happened. And I think the last 10 minutes of the match were the most intense minutes of the Mexican football history of the maybe 20 years.
10: That's a big claim. Obviously, this was the final game of the World Cup to be played in Mexico. How has the entire event gone down?
11: Yeah, well, I mean, I think for all of us in this, everybody thinks that Mexico has the best fans of this World Cup, you know. I saw in the past days some England fans here in Mexico, and they were really, really happy. So I think, the World Cup lost a lot of happiness, a lot of party, and a lot of color. But I think we're going to have a really good matches. But of course, Mexico are going to miss this World Cup.
10: Mexico just can't quite break that curse, can they, of the last 16?
11: Yes. We are going to, I mean, they have to prepare the team for the next maybe World Cup. I don't know what's going to happen. But right now, I think we're going to support. I don't know if Mexican fans are going to support England, but maybe tomorrow we're going to think about that, and maybe we adopt England as a team for the next matches.
10: Well, great. Hector, thank you very much. Hector Quintana there, Mexican journalist in Mexico City. You talk about adopting England for the next games. Well, England will be taking on Norway in the quarterfinals in Miami on Saturday. That's after they beat five-time champions Brazil 2-1. Erling Haaland scored twice for the Norwegians, unsurprisingly. They've never lost to the South American side. Neymar did score a consolation penalty for Carlo Ancelotti's men, and after the match said that he is to retire from international football, and we'll have more on that defeat for Brazil in the next hour.
2: Yeah, a couple of cracking games.
10: It was.
2: I mean, and the kickoff of the England game was 2 in the morning here in the UK. Generally, most people tend to be in bed, but I don't know what is going to happen to Britain's productivity on Monday.
10: Yeah, the drive in, all the pubs heaving, the ones I went past.
2: Yeah, pubs open till serving beer till 5 in the morning. Yeah. Fan zone set up overnight as well. Loads of children saying they're just not going to school on Monday, despite the government urging them to. Britain
12: late
2: stayed
12: mornings
2: up.
12: At work, perhaps
2: late mornings at work if
10: for some
2: people turn up to work. I mean, and it was a match worth staying up to, because it was one heck of a game, wasn't it, Paul?
10: It was incredible. It was one of those World Cup matches that you you sort of get once every maybe 10, 15 years. I'm just trying to think back from an England point of view to the last match that was that had that sort of drama. I'm almost going back to 1998. You remember Argentina with the David Beckham red card and the penalty defeat that just had so many momentum swings and so much drama and VAR, which obviously didn't exist then, but the penalties, the red cards, it was just the atmosphere, of course, in the Azteca, a stadium where Maradona scored those two goals the last time England played there. It was just a match that had a little bit of everything, and to be rather selfish, it had an England victory as well.
2: It did, and it seems that Donald Trump was watching as well. He's posted on social media calling Harry Kane, who scored one of the goals, a great player.
10: It's good analysis. I mean, it's accurate. Accurate analysis, at least.
2: Yeah, plenty more to talk about from a dramatic few hours in the World Cup a bit later on. Paul, for now, thank you very much indeed. A quick recap of some of our main headlines. Millions of people are expected to line the streets of the Iranian capital Tehran today for the funeral procession of the late Supreme Leader Ayatollah Ali Khamenei. And officials in Ukraine say at least 8 people have been killed in overnight Russian attacks in and around the capital, Kyiv. We'll be covering this later on in the programme when we head to Ukraine for all the latest.
1: Let's head to some business news now. One of Europe's largest airlines has agreed in principle to be taken over. EasyJet says that US investment firm Castlelake will pay $7 billion for the budget carrier. Maura Fogarty has been following this story. Maura, is the deal done?
12: So not yet. I mean, there are a few hurdles that need to be kind of jumped over. The first is just to clarify that this is EasyJet agreeing in principle, right? Castlelake still has to make a formal offer to EasyJet, but the board, after rejecting previous bids from Castlelake, has said, right, at this price, we feel comfortable recommending to our shareholders they buy it. The bigger hurdle, that they allow this takeover to happen, the bigger hurdle, of course, is the EU and regulators. Now, under EU rules, any European company must be majority owned, that's 51% owned, by another European company. Castlelake is a US investment firm. So Castlelake has given some suggestions on how they think they can get around this by partnering up with two other EU citizens. One, by the way, who happens to be the former chief operating officer of EasyJet. But it's still a bit unclear as to whether that will be finally approved by the regulators in Europe. So far from a done deal, but pretty significant that one of the largest, most well-known kind of budget carriers, discount carriers, will likely be taken over if this goes through.
1: And amid this talk about the buyout, it's going up to the peak summer travel season in Europe, but the EU's border control system is creating long lines. What are some things holidaymakers should keep in mind?
12: Sure. So this new border control system is called the Entry-Exit System, or EES. And it's been causing huge delays at European airports for travelers arriving into Europe or even leaving Europe as well. On our website today, just giving a little plug to one of my colleagues here, there's a bit of advice for any travelers going through a European airport. And this includes anyone who is not a UK citizen, so including UK travelers as well, of course. But it's going to take a bit longer, essentially, to get your fingerprints taken, to get your photos taken. So really plan well ahead. The advice is to get to the airport about 3 hours ahead of time. Also sign up for any alerts from the airlines so that you get a sense of how long the lines might be. And for some people, if you think you might, if there's a danger of kind of missing your connecting flight, check with your travel insurance policy to see if that will cover the missed connection, because sometimes, or actually oftentimes, that's not covered.
1: Many thanks. Maura Fogarty there.
2: We're going to head to Saudi Arabia now. The country's economy has long been built on oil, but 10 years ago, the kingdom launched an ambitious plan for a future less dependent on fossil fuels. Vision 2030, as it's called, is a plan to diversify the economy, create new industries and transform the kingdom into a global destination for tourism and investment. Well, since then, hundreds of billions of dollars have been poured into new sectors, from tourism and entertainment to sport and development projects. But has Saudi Arabia's biggest economic gamble actually paid off? The BBC's Samir Hashmi reports from the Saudi capital, Riyadh.
13: Saudi Arabia is the world's largest oil exporter, When Vision 2030 was announced nearly a decade ago, oil accounted for nearly half of the economy. Since then, the kingdom has poured hundreds of billions of dollars into new sectors, from entertainment and tourism to sports and mining, as well as some of the world's most ambitious infrastructure projects. Despite progress on several fronts, the government has faced major challenges, including delays and scaling back of NEOM, the trillion-dollar futuristic region in the desert that once sat at the heart of the diversification drive. So how should Vision 2030 be judged so far?
3: Well, I think people have ignored a lot of the sort of unglamorous but substantive work that has been done.
13: Ali Shahabi is a Saudi analyst and a commentator and a member of NEOM's advisory board.
3: First of all, the empowerment of women and the increase in women's participation in the workforce from 16% to 36%. And that was supposed to happen by 2030. It happened by 2023. Really, Vision 2030 was a strategy by the Crown Prince to put his chips on many numbers, with the idea that if a few numbers worked, that would diversify the economy. And that is moving ahead. You still have chips on numbers. You have investments in the auto industry that are happening here. One will have to see whether that works or not. So I think it's still too early to make a list of winners and losers. I think you'll get that in the next few years. But certain of the initiatives that have shown traction will be supported and will be increased. And some of the ones that have not shown traction or will not show traction will be pulled back.
13: I'm inside the lavish King Abdulaziz International Conference Center in Riyadh. Its marble halls are filled with delegates in sharp suits and Saudi men and women in white thobs and black abayas respectively. This is the Future Investment Initiative Summit, often dubbed as the Davos in the Desert. This is where some of the biggest names from finance, business and technology gather every year. But despite gatherings like this, attracting foreign direct investment has remained a challenge over the past decade. And it's not the only one. The non-oil economy has expanded sharply, but oil remains the backbone of the economy and the main source of funding for Vision 2030 itself. Falling oil prices in the years leading up to the US-Israel war with Iran widened the gap between government revenues and spending. The blockade of the Strait of Hormuz, through which Gulf producers ship most of their energy, has had a severe impact. Karen Young is a senior fellow at the Middle East Institute.
14: This could be a prolonged period of threats to exports, both in terms of traffic of the Strait of Hormuz, but also like an unresolved conflict with Iran, where Iran may decide at any point to threaten its neighbors either directly or indirectly. So I think we do have to prepare for a perhaps extended period of instability, unresolved sort of warm or lukewarm conflict within the region. And as long as there is a sense of unresolved conflict and potential threat, that, of course, is not conducive to tourism, to logistics and ports and to attracting foreign investment. So and the financial services and investment communities of the Gulf, which are pretty significant now, really rely on that business environment being open and fluid and attracting people from all over the world.
13: Over the past decade, Saudi Arabia has pushed through wide-ranging changes, opening up parts of society, building new industries, and spending heavily in an effort to reduce its reliance on oil. That transformation hasn't been without challenges, but Vision 2030 is already reshaping Saudi Arabia's economy in ways few would have predicted when it was first announced. Whether it ultimately succeeds will depend not just on ambition or spending, but on sustained reforms and how Saudi Arabia navigates an increasingly uncertain world.
2: That was the BBC's Samir Hashmi there reporting from the Saudi capital Riyadh on that attempt to try to ensure that Saudi Arabia can continue to earn its way in the world when, maybe if, we kick our addiction to fossil fuels. You're with Newsday on the BBC World Service.
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0: Hello, welcome to Newsday on the BBC World Service with Rob Young in London and Anne Soy in Nairobi.
1: African nations are continuing to help their nationals leave South Africa in response to xenophobic violence. We're going to hear how the Kenyan community is reacting to the situation.
0: And at the World Cup Sunday night saw quite a spectacular two matches which will now pit England against Norway in the next round. We hear from a Norwegian journalist.
2: BBC News with Roisin Hasty. Millions of people are expected to line the streets of the Iranian capital Tehran today for the funeral procession of the late Supreme Leader Ayatollah Ali Khamenei. He was killed on the first day of the US-Israeli war in Iran in February. Officials in Ukraine say at least eight people have been killed in overnight Russian attacks in and around Kyiv. Explosions were heard early on Monday in the second assault on the capital in less than a week. A row has erupted at the Football World Cup after FIFA suspended a one-game ban that had been imposed on one of the USA's star players, Falaron Balogun. There are reports in the US media the move came in response to an intervention from President Trump. Meanwhile, England have become the latest team to reach the quarterfinals after beating co-hosts Mexico 3-2 in a thrilling clash in Mexico City. They'll now face Norway, who earlier eliminated the five-time champions Brazil. Wildfires have been raging in southern Europe, forcing thousands of people across Portugal, Spain, France and Greece to evacuate. More than 1,000 firefighters are tackling a blaze in central Portugal. Venezuela's interim president, Delcy Rodriguez, has insisted that the country will not descend into social unrest following last month's deadly earthquakes. More than 3,300 people are now known to have died. A super typhoon with the equivalent force of a Category 5 hurricane has made landfall on the US island of Rota in the North Marianas. And the Australian Prime Minister, Anthony Albanese, has expressed regret over crude comments he made about the pop singer Kylie Minogue during an appearance on a comedy podcast last week. He named her when asked which celebrity he'd like to sleep with. In a statement, Mr. Albanese said he apologised unequivocally. BBC News.
1: Thank you very much indeed for that summary, Roisin. Hello, you're with Newsday from the BBC World Service with Anne Soy in Nairobi and Rob Young in London. Thank you very much for joining us today.
0: Coming up this half hour, you'll hear stories from Kenya, Mexico and South Africa.
1: Paul Scott will give you a briefing on all the latest games from the World Cup as England beat co-host Mexico in Mexico to reach the quarterfinals. They're going to face Norway, who beat the five-time champions Brazil.
0: And as always, we welcome your messages. Our text number is +447 76 20 50 85. Now, Kenya is expected to continue repatriating citizens from South Africa as the government assists those who want to leave following recent anti-migrant violence. More than 150 Kenyans have already returned home, with further government-assisted flights continuing this week. Many of those returning have spoken of leaving behind jobs, businesses and homes after feeling unsafe. Bernard Miner, chairperson of the Kenya Diaspora in South Africa, joins us live now from Johannesburg to discuss how the Kenyan community is coping, the latest on the repatriation efforts and what next over the next few days, what it holds for those returning home and those remaining in South Africa. Welcome to the program. Now, how would you describe the situation for Kenyans in South Africa today?
3: The situation is volatile. There are areas where it's dangerous and there are areas that are not dangerous. So it's I would say it's a mixed situation depending on where exactly you are.
0: What are you hearing from those who have chosen to leave?
3: The people that have chosen to leave are people that have felt they're endangered. They felt that their lives were not safe, their businesses or whatever hustle they were doing was not safe. And they felt that they needed to leave. And I think they made the right decision.
0: They made the right decision, but there are those also who've chosen to stay. What are they saying?
3: I think just briefly, I will just give a situation so that you can understand what it is. Apartheid created two South Africans, two South Africans. two countries in one. One is the black township where black people live, and two, the suburbs where the white people used to live. This situation hasn't really changed. It is still there even today. Majority of black people, despite being free to live anywhere, still prefer to live in the township. And when the people that are being affected by this violence are foreigners and Kenyans that are doing business in the townships. Because when you go and work in the township, then you're creating pressure to the local indigenous economy, and that is where the violence is. But there are people that are not in township, and the people that are not in township are not being affected by this violence. So I wanted us to just understand that.
0: Right. So in light of those inequalities, have you perhaps noticed any movement from the townships to other areas of South Africa, or is it just people who had set up shop in the townships then choosing to return home?
3: The majority of Kenyans have actually moved away from the township, and we're not many. There are not many Kenyans in townships. There are not many Kenyans. So I would actually say that as much as there are few Kenyans that have been affected by this situation, it's not a lot of people. So and a lot of people have quickly moved out of those danger zones.
0: What kind of conversations do you have with fellow Kenyans? Because you represent Kenyans living in South Africa. What kind of advice do you give them? I'm sure people reach out to you with their fears.
3: Yeah, I think the advice we give them first is be safe, move to safer areas. But the general advice that we always give people is be legal, just legalize your stay in the country. You're in a foreign countries, just make sure that you're legal. But remember, it's just 4 hours flight, and then we have visa free regime here. Kenyans can come here for free. Kenyans can just jump into a bus and come here. It behaves like it's just another province. You're just moving to another province, but that is not the case. It's important for them to be legal. So yeah, we are advising them to be safe, but we are also advising them to be legal.
0: Indeed, many more and more African countries have been making travel within the continent visa-free. In terms of those who have chosen to return home, I wonder what fears they had about starting over back here in Kenya.
3: I met them on Thursday and it was pathetic. The first person I met, I was in Kenya last week, and on Thursday I went to the airport. I was flying out the same day, and I had the opportunity to receive about 6-7 Kenyans that flew in Kenya that same Thursday evening. And it was pathetic. There was one person who just landed and needed to get from Nairobi to Kisumu. He didn't even have bus fare, and I have to organize my friends to help him get there. And these people coming back to Kenya with nothing, exactly with nothing. They don't know what to start. First, let me just say the KEDESA and the High Commission did everything they can do to fly them back home with dignity. They went back with their dignity. But back
0: so they
3: in
0: have
3: Kenya,
0: been receiving a lot of support from the government, and you know, just facing the prospect of starting over here in Kenya, and talking about the travel from Nairobi to Kisumu, a couple of 100 kilometers away. Thank you so much for speaking to us, Bernard Maina, chairperson of Kenya Diaspora in South Africa.
1: Now, later on Monday, the world premiere of The Odyssey will take place in London. Its promoters are hailing it as the most anticipated movie of 2026. Director Christopher Nolan and stars Matt Damon, Anne Hathaway, Robert Pattinson and Zendaya are expected to be on the red carpet to launch this adaptation of Homer's ancient Greek epic. In the United States, the hope is that this Hollywood production will bring about a worldwide bonanza at the box office. From New York, Tom Brook reports.
4: No one could stand between me and home.
5: This long-awaited epic, which follows the Greek warrior Odysseus on his journey home from the Trojan War, directed by Oscar-winning British filmmaker Christopher Nolan, is a very ambitious undertaking. In promotional videos, superlatives are deployed to emphasize the scale of the endeavor.
6: This is definitely the biggest movie that I've ever done in my career.
7: The Odyssey is a massive story. That's a really exciting challenge to take on.
8: There's scope, fantasy, and all these things, but also heart and depth and rawness.
5: Filming took place in some half a dozen countries at a cost estimated at more than $250 million.
9: Action!
5: Nolan is a proponent of making movies on location and on film, albeit with state-of-the-art giant screen IMAX technology. It was Nolan's success with Oppenheimer, the story of the man behind the atomic bomb, that partly enabled him to have industry backing to make the ambitious Odyssey. Alison Wilmore is film critic at Vulture and New York Magazine.
10: Oppenheimer made almost $1 billion worldwide, two-thirds of that outside of the U.S. market. It won Oscars. It really established that people will come out for a Nolan film because it's made by him. People really believe in him as a filmmaker in a way that is true for almost no other director working today.
5: At the New York cinema boasting one of the largest IMAX screens in the world, The Odyssey, the first full-length feature shot entirely with IMAX cameras, is creating a lot of excitement.
11: IMAX screening sold out here a year in advance.
12: I really enjoy like Greek and Roman mythology, so I know I'm really excited to see it.
13: I hope this one is as good as his previous ones.
5: But it's not just movie fans who are animated by the arrival of The Odyssey. At universities around the world, the men and women who have studied ancient Greek mythology, scholars, believe that this film could bring audiences an old epic poem which will be full of resonance for our modern lives. British-born Emily Wilson, professor of classics at the University of Pennsylvania, translated The Odyssey into English. Christopher Nolan is said to have been inspired by her interpretation. She thinks the film's underlying poem has the potential to resonate with audiences.
14: The poem is very much about who belongs in a community, who doesn't belong, how do we deal with immigrants, how do we deal with those who might be perceived as outsiders.
5: And in New York at the CUNY Graduate Center, Professor of Classics Joel Christensen reads from The Odyssey.
15: Enthe de Patroclus theophan maestor atalantos.
5: He knows that the film has been the subject of ferocious debate on online platforms over choice of costumes, the actors who've been picked, and their accents. The reported casting of a black actor, Lupita Nyong'o, as Helen of Troy, led some commentators to charge that the film might be too woke.
16: It echoes what you see in controversies about the depiction of Jesus Christ or, say, Santa Claus in certain ways, right? Every group wants to see its heroes and its narrative vehicles as somewhat looking like themselves.
17: Ithaca's king is coming back.
18: No, he's not.
5: But what are the film's box office prospects? Will The Odyssey bring in a broad audience beyond fans of Swords and Sandals epics? Its star power won't hurt. Paul Dagarabedian is a Hollywood box office analyst at Comscore.
19: That amazing cast led by Matt Damon, I think there's going to be a lot of people interested in this film. Tom Holland, Robert Pattinson. It's going to be the stars, the filmmaker, the marketing. And I think what Christopher Nolan is very adept at doing is taking these kind of esoteric subject matters, bringing them to the big screen, and then those becoming massive mainstream hits. That's no small thing. That's an intricate formula that Christopher Nolan has figured out, and audiences are loving that and they want to go along for that ride.
5: Although it's a grand enterprise, Christopher Nolan sees The Odyssey as just filling a gap. He has stated that never before has there been a cinematic telling of The Odyssey with all the capacity of a large-scale Hollywood production. To bring that about was his aim with this epic movie adaptation.
1: Tom Brooke there, reporting from New York.
0: You're listening to Newsday from the BBC World Service with me, Anne Soy, in Nairobi and Rob Young in London. A reminder now of the main headlines this hour. Huge crowds are lining the streets of the Iranian capital, Tehran, for the funeral procession of the late Supreme Leader Ayatollah Ali Khamenei. And officials in Ukraine say at least 8 people have been killed in overnight Russian attacks in and around the capital, Kyiv. In the next hour, we'll hear from our correspondent in Kyiv, as well as a Ukrainian MP.
1: Right, let's get all up to date with the latest games in the World Cup. Paul Scott is back. Hi, Paul.
20: Yeah, hi, Rob. Plenty of drama to bring you up to date with, because Norway have made history at the Men's World Cup after reaching the quarterfinals for the very first time. And they did so at the expense of five-time champions Brazil. Bruno Guimarães missed a first-half penalty for Brazil before Erling Haaland scored twice after the break to put Norway in control. Neymar converted a penalty in stoppage time for Brazil, but it was no more than a consolation. Well, earlier, I spoke to Stefan Stenison, a Norwegian journalist at the Vega newspaper, covering the national team during the tournament in North America, and I asked him just how big a result this is for Norwegian football.
9: Yeah, that's pretty easy. It's the biggest night of football for Norwegian fans ever. Up until now, it's always been the 1998 game against Brazil where we won in France and took second place in the group and got through, but nothing compares to this where we played Brazil in the World Cup and won. We won deservedly. We were better than Brazil. And yeah, we did it in New York with a lot of Norwegian fans here. It was, without a shadow of a doubt, the greatest night of Norwegian football ever.
20: We have to talk about the man who scored both goals, Erling Haaland. Yeah. And what makes him so efficient, do you think? He only had four touches, didn't he, in the opposition box?
9: Yeah, he just has this, he said it himself, he thinks he has a gift from God because he just scores from positions where no one else scores. He scores from no touches, as you say, he scores from a few shots. So he's just the most efficient goal scorer. He seems like he has like an ability to score goals he's just born with. So it's hard to describe him. I think it's not possible to train at. I just think it's something you have, and he has some other qualities as well that makes him one of the best strikers in the world.
20: Obviously, it's, you know, from a Norwegian point of view, fantastic that he's in your squad, but how has the coach Solbakken managed to build a team around him? It's not just a one-man team, is it?
9: It's not, but it's also, it kind of is. Everything revolves around him, and everything has to be done to make Erling Haaland as good as possible. So he's given him a lot of freedom in the national team. He, when they had a national team, they got together in March. He had a week off while the rest of the team were training for a training match against the Netherlands. So he's been given like some kind of a special treatment in the national team. And he's been honest, well, the national team coach Solbakken has been honest about that he has to be given some special treatment because he plays everything for Manchester City. He has a rough season in the Premier League, and he needs to be rested whenever he can because he's so vital and important for the national team. So now we see the good from that he has fresh legs and is rested whenever he can, and he scores goals whenever he's fresh. So no one seems to question that he gets some special treatment from every now and then.
20: Have Norway exceeded expectations by reaching the quarterfinals, or with Haaland in the ranks, did you think that this was a realistic possibility?
9: I think it's been more realistic for people outside of Norway. We've been kind of, damaged by 28 years of hurt, an expression you Englishmen would recollect. I mean, we haven't been in the World Cup since 98, and the people back home didn't want to have too high hopes, but we had great players in Haaland and Ødegaard and other great players as well. So we thought it was a possibility, but no one dared to hope that this would be the outcome. And now meeting England in the quarterfinals in Miami, it's just a dream come true for everyone watching the Norwegian national team. So yeah, exceeded expectation, I would say so.
20: You've touched on it there. England next. Is that winnable?
9: I think now everything is possible. England, I would dare to say they haven't looked their best. Strong win against Mexico. Norway just seems to, they're walking on clouds right now. So they're in the sky and they have all the confidence in the world. And Erling Haaland, he went through the press zone today with an amount of confidence I've never seen before. So if the English team is meeting that Erling Haaland on Saturday, I would be scared to be an English defender.
20: So it will be England up next for Norway. Thomas Tuchel's side came through against co-host Mexico in Mexico City in what was a remarkable match at the Azteca. Jude Bellingham scored twice. Harry Kane converted a penalty to put England 3-1 up. That's despite being down to 10 men after Gerald Quansah received a straight red card. Raul Jimenez scored a penalty of his own to make it 3-2, but the home side could not force an equaliser, meaning it is Norway against England in the quarterfinals in Miami on Saturday.
1: We heard Stefan say there that the England he's seen play wouldn't want to meet Erling Haaland. I might throw back at him if he were here that actually Erling Haaland wouldn't want to meet the England that we saw beat Mexico.
20: I think that's right. When he says that England haven't been at their best, I think maybe Stefan was celebrating the Norway win rather than watching the England game, which came afterwards. Because I think England were as good as they've been in this tournament.
1: And
20: by
1: it was
20: some
1: surely
20: distance.
1: One of the games of the tournament so far.
20: Absolutely, without a shadow of a doubt. But on Saturday, it's Kane and Haaland, two in-form strikers, going head-to-head. And of course, those England defenders know Erling Haaland well. They play each

0: the former president of South Africa and the country's first democratically elected president to openly practice polygamy. The drama is based on the 2012 novel of this by the same name by Zimbabwean writer Sue Nyathi. I spoke to Guguletu Zuma Qube and Tuli Zuma, as well as Sue Nyathi, and began by asking whether they had been surprised by the reaction the series has received.
1: We knew that the show that we had created was really something special. We definitely had the sense that South Africans would engage and would love it. But even the response in this country, this response across Africa and globally, has been such a surprise, such a pleasant surprise. We've been ecstatic. Every day we're hearing more reviews, we're getting numbers. It's been incredible.
0: Tuli?
2: 100% the same. So we were always counting on our local audience who have rode with us over so many shows and always show up to support. And then absolutely blown away by how the rest of the world have received this and have like really been engaging with it. I mean, listen, some people that I've followed online for years, who I'm huge fans of, were reviewing the show. I've lost all humility. People aren't allowed to look me in the eye. I'm bathing in French champagne at this point. I'm like, this is so much more than I ever could have expected.
0: I must confess that I also just couldn't stop watching. What is it that connected with you when you read Sue's book?
2: When we came in, the first thing we did, obviously everyone had read the book, and we spoke for some time at length about what it is we loved about the book and what it is excited us about being able to adapt the book. And as kind of sensational and scandalous as some of the things that Jonasi does are, all of us could relate. It felt grounded in a world that we not only knew, but that we lived in. It felt like all of us, everyone in the writing room, we were a core group of seven Black women, and all of us were like, yeah, jeepers. And when I read this, I was so scandalized, and it reminded me of this, you know, and my father this, and my uncle this, and I remember. And so I think that really is it, is even though it feels like it is so out of this world, it is in many ways so a part of the world and our lives and our lived experience. And of course, I think Sue penned it in a way that was so beautiful and so riveting that some of us even, you know, in the room were like, oh, you know, it's not until I was reading the book, we were discussing the material, that you realize, oh, hey, wait, this is kind of like what happened with my grandfather. And, you know, oh, yeah, hey, I did have a cousin who we thought was just our cousin, but then it turned out they were actually the sibling of my other cousin. It just felt deeply, deeply relatable.
0: And so when you finally watched the production, what did you make of it? Did it do justice to your book?
3: I think it enhanced the story, because I think the writing team didn't just take the source material from the book. They also added other storylines, which did enhance the book itself. I was really pleased with the outcome. I loved what they did, the production. You know, everything came together beautifully.
0: So your book is set in Zimbabwe with characters from Harare. Why was it important for you to tell that story?
3: I was witnessing something, and probably at the time when I was witnessing it, I didn't understand what it was that I was witnessing, because the inspiration really came from what I call perverted polygamy or underground polygamy. So I'm not a stranger to polygamy. My maternal grandfather was a polygamist, and he had five wives, and my great-grandfather had 11 wives. So I understood traditional polygamy in a sense, and it was open and transparent. And oftentimes, you know, everyone knew everyone, who's who in the zoo, and the children knew each other. But I started to see a different brand of polygamy, and I found that it was deceptive. You had people living parallel lives with parallel wives, and most of the people in the setup weren't aware of each other. And so for me, it was intriguing, because that kind of setup has collateral damage, not just emotionally and mentally, but physically as well, in terms of diseases like HIV. And so that's why, you know, I felt it was a pertinent story to tell. The book itself is set in the early 2000s. And Zimbabwe is a country

0: she was coming, you know, back off the decimation of the HIV pandemic. I was coming also that background. So that's why it was an important story for me to tell.
1: There have been criticisms on the storyline and the depiction of the characters. Critics and reviewers point out that the central character isn't truly practicing recognized cultural or traditional polygamy. The Mail and Guardian in South Africa says that, you know, the show consistently chooses sensation over subtlety. Was this what you set out to depict, that change from the traditional polygamy in traditional African society to how it is being practiced now, Tuli?
2: A friend of mine, after watching the show just recently, 2 days ago, messaged me and said, Jonasi is not a polygamist. He is a perpetual cheat. And I said, you know, you can be both. Yes, polygamy exists traditionally the way it ought to be practiced. And like any system, like any institution, there are those who practice it as it's intended. And there are those who don't. Monogamy, if this was a story about a monogamist who was also a cheater, I don't believe people would be saying, this is not traditional monogamy, you can't call it this. Ours is not to say, this is what polygamy ought to be. Ours is to reflect a reality and tell that story. It's not a condemnation of polygamy. It's not a affirmation of polygamy. It's to say, here is this one man and the way that he did things.
1: And, you know, one of the criticisms has also been that it's a weak take on patriarchy and its enablers, and women are reduced to basically reacting to, you know, the next scandal of the main character. What do you say to that, Gugu?
3: Look, the critics must criticize. That's their job. Like, so I'm just like, keep talking and then call me when you've done something that we can also criticize. I can't satisfy everyone. We can't tell every single story and give every type of perspective in this one show. I think it's resonated with a lot of people. I think it's hit home and struck chords with a lot of people. And we are very proud of the product that we made at the end of the day.
1: Tuli.
2: At the end of the day, we're telling a story. It is kind of very explosive and very shocking. I think it still points to a lived reality.
1: A conversation there with the producers of The Polygamist on Netflix, Guguletu Zuma-Nklube, Tuli Zuma, and the author of the book upon which this production is based, Sue Nyathi. 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
5: I'm Manjula Selvaraja. Michael Caine has an AI avatar. So does Matthew McConaughey. But a Texas actor who sold his likeness to TikTok for a few hundred dollars has a warning for others. Don't do what he did. The predatory world of AI avatars. This week on Day 6.

0: Hello, you're with Newsday on the BBC World Service with Anne Soy in Nairobi and Rob Young in London.
1: Tehran is expecting to see the largest crowds today for the funeral of Iran's late supreme leader Ayatollah Ali Khamenei.
0: Overnight in Ukraine, the capital Kyiv was hit by yet more Russian air attacks with 10 people killed. Ukraine, for its part, is continuing its attacks on infrastructure in Russian-occupied Crimea.
1: And we'll hear from Jos in central Nigeria, where in response to rising crime levels, women have formed vigilante groups to try and keep their communities safe.
2: We women are the ones who are affected in anything bad that happens. We are affected because our husbands are killed and our children are killed. At the end of the day, we remain childless and widows.
0: But first, a bulletin of the latest world news.
3: BBC News with Roisin Hasty. Huge crowds are lying in the streets of the Iranian capital, Tehran, for the funeral procession of the late supreme leader Ayatollah Ali Khamenei, who was killed on the first day of the US-Israeli war on Iran in February. Our chief international correspondent, Lise Doucette, is in Tehran and has been watching the funeral proceedings, which began on Friday. She reports on condition that none of her material is used on the BBC's Persian service. These restrictions apply to all international media.
4: There's more and more posters appearing, some with President Trump's face on it, saying death is near. And this is something that's being expressed not just by these crowds, but anger over this assassination of Ayatollah Khamenei in the first hours of the war is also fueling fits within the ruling ranks, with hardliners saying, why are you negotiating with President Trump's team?
3: Officials in Ukraine say at least 10 people have been killed in overnight Russian attacks in and around Kyiv. The mayor, Vitaly Klitschko, said people were trapped on the upper floors of a residential building that had been hit. At the Men's Football World Cup, England have become the latest team to reach the quarterfinals after beating the co-hosts Mexico 3-2 in a tense, thrilling encounter in Mexico City. Our correspondent Will Grant was watching.
5: After a nervy start, England took the advantage with a headed goal by Jude Bellingham. Minutes later, a second to England, again from Bellingham, but Mexico have never lost a World Cup game at the Azteca and came back with a goal before half-time. In the second half, however, defender Jarrell Kwanza was sent off for a late challenge and England's task got much tougher. England again put daylight between themselves and Mexico after Anthony Gordon earned a penalty, dispatched with the minimum of fuss by captain Harry Kane. Mexico still fought back with a penalty of their own, ensuring the final half an hour was a hugely tense affair.
3: In the quarterfinals, England will face Norway, who eliminated the five-time champions Brazil after beating them 2-1. The Australian Prime Minister Anthony Albanese has expressed regret over crude comments he made about the pop singer Kylie Minogue during an appearance on a comedy podcast last week. Here's our Australia reporter Simon Atkinson.
6: The exchange came during a sequence in which the Prime Minister was asked about celebrities he would like to sleep with, marry or date. After initially trying to avoid the question, Mr. Albanese named Kylie Minogue, who he called terrific. The backlash was swift, with opposition MPs saying that rather than engaging in grubby games, he should have pushed back and called out the question as sexist. In a six-word statement, Mr. Albanese said he apologised unequivocally for the comments.
3: World News from the BBC. Wildfires have been raging across several countries in southern Europe, forcing thousands of people across Portugal, Spain, France and Greece to evacuate. More than 1,000 firefighters are tackling a blaze in central Portugal. Meanwhile, spectators have been banned from Monday's stage of the Tour de France cycle race because of fire-related risks. A super typhoon with the equivalent force of a Category 5 hurricane has made landfall on the US island of Rota in the Northern Marianas. The National Weather Service warned of a life-threatening situation, saying super typhoon Bavi was moving over the Pacific island with catastrophic winds of 290 kilometres per hour. Nearly 10,000 forgotten Hindu, Sikh and Muslim soldiers from Punjab who died fighting for Britain in the First World War are finally being recognised today. Their names are being added to the records of the Commonwealth War Graves Commission. Here's Aline Makbul with more details.
7: Shortly after the First World War, officials went to every town and village in the state of Punjab to record the names and fates of everyone from there who'd served in the British Indian Army. At partition, the state was split between India and Pakistan, and those records sat in the Lahore Museum. They've recently been digitized and studied by British Punjabi researchers, who found thousands had been omitted from existing Commonwealth War Graves Commission records. Their sacrifice will be formally recognised today as their names are entered into the records.
3: The Australian Space Agency says it has identified the likely source of mysterious large balls that had washed up on a beach in northern Queensland over the weekend. They'd been thought to be space debris, and the ASA confirmed on Monday that it believes they are pressure vessels from a space launch vehicle. BBC News.
1: Thank you for that news. 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
0: Coming up, the 7-day funeral for the former Iranian Supreme Leader is underway. We'll hear in a bit from our chief international correspondent, who is in the capital, Tehran. We'll also go to Greece to hear about the wildfires there as a heatwave persists across much of Europe. And we'll hear about an all-women vigilante group on patrol to try and restore security in a part of central Nigeria.
1: In sports, England and Norway are through to the quarterfinals of the World Cup. Paul Scott will bring us all the updates. And as ever, we'd love to hear your comments on any of these stories. 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
0: Huge crowds of supporters of the Islamic Republic have been gathering in Tehran for part of the 7-day funeral of the former Supreme Leader Ayatollah Ali Khamenei, who was killed at the start of the US-Israeli strikes on Iran in late February. Khamenei's body has been lying in state at Tehran's Grand Masala religious complex. In the past few moments, Iranian state TV say that a convoy carrying his body has begun its journey through Tehran for that procession through the capital today. From some live video images I can see, which at the moment don't have any sound on them, many, many thousands of people are gathered in Tehran, waving the green, white and red of the Iranian flag, but also a lot of people waving a red banner with white lettering on, which state media say is a call for resistance, sacrifice and vengeance. Well, the BBC's chief international correspondent, Lise Doucette, is in Tehran on condition that none of her reporting is used on the BBC's Persian service, a restriction that applies to all international media organisations operating in Iran.
8: A massive funeral farewell like this takes massive preparations, including rest points like this. We're just on the outskirts of Tehran, and we've seen many like this where in this parking lot buses keep pulling up, bringing people here from many cities and towns. And in front of us, a huge queue, one of men, the women in a separate queue, and people are going by us with sandwiches, with bottles of water. There are places to rest here, places to pray. Many of them tell us they're heading to Tehran, or they want to be part of this moment. Just get a sense of the mood. Hello, are you going to the funeral?
9: Yes, yes.
8: And what does it mean to you?
9: If you look at my eyes, the last 2 days I didn't sleep because my supreme leader, we are so sad about that. I don't even find it.
8: You can't speak. No. It makes you emotional. He meant a lot to you.
9: This man, for me, is an idol in life, real life.
8: Thank you for your time. Thank you.
10: I wanted to speak about this matter. Is it possible for you?
8: Yes, and what is your name?
10: Behzad.
8: Behzad. Are you on your way to Tehran?
10: No. Just passenger.
8: Just passenger. Are you going to the funeral?
10: No, of course no.
8: Why not?
10: Is it not possible for me?
8: Why?
10: I'm busy.
8: You're busy?
10: Yeah.
8: Busy. Are you worried about your future?
10: Of course. Very, very much.
8: What is your worry?
10: The situation of the economy of the country is not stable at all. And Many of the people don't have work. They have unemployed. We are so unhappy.
8: What do you want to change in your life?
10: I cannot say to you, answer to you, because of this is not safe for me.
8: You don't feel you can speak your mind?
10: Of course. You know what I say. Thank you very much.
8: Thank you. We've reached the center of Tehran. We're on one of the main roads leading to the Mosalla complex, where for a second day, the body of the late Supreme Leader is lying in state. This road and almost all major roads in the city are now lined with huge billboards with his photograph and his son and successor, Mujtaba Khamenei. There's been no sign of him yet. Crowds are a bit thinner in the blazing heat of the day. There are young men with water hoses spraying water in people's faces to cool them down. Others are handing out slices of fresh watermelon. You know what the faithful, the loyalists here think of the fact that many Iranians aren't turning out for the funeral?
11: Everybody has her idea. But by myself, I recommended them to participation in this funeral because they killed our leader by operation. They attack us.
8: Are you worried Mujtaba Khamenei has not been seen in public since those attacks?
11: Because of Israel and America, he cannot appear in general public. And we want the UN help us. We want our leader. We want Mujtaba Khamenei.
8: And what about you? Does it bother you that nobody knows where Mujtaba Khamenei is?
12: He's in my heart. He's in my heart. And I hope that he was safe from Netanyahu and Trump.
8: These are the sounds inside the vast open-air Mosalla Mosque compound, now packed with people, mourners who are the most loyal, the most religious. And a sea of flags, the Iranian standard, the yellow flag of Hezbollah, Iran's Lebanese ally, and two red flags with slogans calling for revenge, cries to avenge the assassination of the Supreme Leader and four members of his family are now sounding as Iran's new leaders try to project unity and strength to their enemies abroad, but also the enemies within, those who've always rejected their Islamic revolution, and the hardliners within their own ranks who are also questioning where Iran is heading now.
0: That was our chief international correspondent, Lise Doucette, there reporting from Tehran.
1: Let's head to Ukraine now, where officials say that at least 10 people have been killed and more than 40 injured in overnight Russian attacks in and around Kyiv. Explosions were heard early Monday in the second assault on the capital and its surroundings in less than a week. Ukraine has also renewed its long-range drone attacks on the Crimea Peninsula. Electricity was cut in Sevastopol following a Ukrainian attack on energy infrastructure near the city. But can the pressure being put on the Russian occupation of Crimea have an impact on the war? There are ongoing diplomatic contacts between Washington, Kyiv and Moscow, but despite recent Ukrainian military success, Russia has not lessened its demands. Joining us now is Ukrainian Member of Parliament, Sviatoslav Yurash. Welcome to the program. Now, Ukraine has significantly increased its attack on Crimea. What is the goal?
13: The goal is the same as with every other part of Ukraine: the destruction of Russian infrastructure and the liberation of our country. Crimea, again, was the first victim of Russian aggression. And it is only right that we are pushing the Russian troops who are based there and are attacking Ukraine from there out of our peninsula.
1: You're right to say that it's been under the control of Russia since 2014. So through these long-range attacks, is Ukraine also seeking to regain control of the peninsula?
13: Russia has made that Ukrainian peninsula into a military base or an infrastructure they have brought in. There's a reason why Russians were more successful attacking from the south of Ukraine than they were from the north or from the east. And when you look at the reality of what's happening in Crimea, that is not just a question of infrastructure, it's a question of horror and destruction of the lives that that occupation has brought on the people, on the Ukrainians who are living there. And obviously, liberation of our country and all of our country is the goal.
1: But what does this do to the hopes of resumption of talks that were being mediated by Washington?
13: It provides all the hope for these talks because, again, the realization that Russia is not able to achieve its goals is the intention, and the clarity of that position is settling in many quarters in Russia. We are certainly keeping our ear to the ground to the discussion within Russian political circles and in the media. And we see that many people are disillusioned with the inability of their government to deliver anything akin to that victory that Putin has promised in the very beginning.
1: What are the prospects of that resumption from where you sit?
13: The reality is those prospects, again, were always dim because Russia has not reciprocated any of the steps that we have tried to make these conversations of peace possible.
1: Well, but isn't this also about Washington's attention being elsewhere in the Middle East and other areas?
13: Well, Washington's perspective on these matters is they have pushed for the talks to happen, and we have agreed to every single one of the overtures by Washington to try and get peace between Ukraine and Russia. And the problem is the Russian position, which hasn't changed. And Mr. Putin is repeating in every single opportunity he gets his desire to destroy Ukrainian ability to choose its own destiny. And again, we aren't fighting and dying to give fundamental ambition of our independence into Russian hands.
1: The Russian position hasn't changed. Their demands have not changed. What kind of impact have the long-range attacks on Crimea had so far on the ground? Russia says that one person has been killed.
13: It's far more than the long-range attacks onto the infrastructure that Russia has deployed in Crimea. And I'm sure by now, with the destruction of Russian military bases, there is much more destruction the Russians aren't speaking about. All the claims the Russians are making in direction of civil infrastructure can only be witnessed when you look at the destruction of, for example, in Kyiv. Overnight, you had another civilian apartment block destroyed. Night before, you had several destroyed all over Ukraine. And the point is, the Russians don't have a leg to stand on. They speak of the loss of human life because they have caused so much all over our country.
1: Thank you for speaking to us, Ukrainian MP there, Sviatoslav Yurash.
0: You're listening to Newsday from the BBC World Service with Anne Soy in Nairobi and Rob Young in London. A reminder of some of our headlines. Huge crowds are lining the streets of the Iranian capital Tehran for the funeral procession of the late Supreme Leader Ayatollah Ali Khamenei. And at the Men's Football World Cup, England have become the latest team to reach the quarterfinals after beating co-host Mexico in a thrilling clash. And it was indeed thrilling. In Mexico City. More on that in just a moment. Here's more of your World Cup news with Paul Scott.
14: Yeah, thank you very much. Let's start with the night's other match, shall we? Because there's likely to be some soul-searching in Brazil this morning after the five-time champions were knocked out of the World Cup in the last 16. That's the Seleção's earliest World Cup exit since 1990. Norway beat them to reach the quarterfinals for the first time in their history, thanks to two more goals from Erling Haaland, helping them secure a 2-1 win in New Jersey. The BBC's football reporter John Bennett is in North America and watched the match unfold.
15: Well, Brazil certainly had chances. They didn't play very well, but they should have taken the lead. They should have been in a position to win this game. In the first half that they won a penalty, Matheus Cunha was brought down. Bruno Guimarães stepped up. His penalty was saved. The Norway goalkeeper had an outstanding match. He's the first Brazilian to miss a World Cup penalty for 40 years. A lot of people wondering, why didn't Vinicius Jr. take the penalty? Afterwards, Carlo Ancelotti said that Vinicius Jr. isn't even in their top five takers, but still, you'd think someone with that confidence should have taken the penalty. Then in the second half, the sub Endrick wasted a brilliant one-on-one opportunity, which is ironic because there's been a campaign almost in Brazil for Endrick to get more game time, and people have criticised Carlo Ancelotti for not giving him game time, but he missed a wonderful chance. They didn't take their chances, but there was a man on the pitch who is so clinical, and that's Erling Haaland. And with 11 minutes of normal time to go, he found the back of the net with a header, and then 10 minutes later scored a brilliant low shot. And Norway make history. It's the first time they're into the quarterfinals, and for Brazil, it's their earliest exit since 1990. So for Brazil, there's a lot of thinking to do about what to do next.
14: Yeah, there will be some soul-searching, weren't there, in South America. I mean, how big a shock is it? Brazil aren't what they were, are they?
15: No, I think many people would agree that this is one of the worst Brazil sides that we've seen at World Cups, probably since that 1990. It's no coincidence that it's their worst World Cup since 1990. And I think Carlo Ancelotti, when he looks back on it, and when he reads the papers, he's going to read about all this today, that he made a lot of mistakes, and I'm sure he'll admit that. And the one that everyone's talking about is Neymar, selecting him in the squad when he hadn't played for the country in around 3 years. He came in with an injury. He had a cameo in the group stage in one of the games, and then he came on in this game just before the hydration break in the second half and didn't make any impact. He did score a consolation penalty at the end, but even his reaction when he scored that penalty, I think, will not go down well in Brazil, because he was more worried about goading the goalkeeper than picking the ball back up and taking it back to the centre circle to try and get play going quickly. He's made history. He's the first Brazilian since Pelé to score in four different World Cups, but that's not what people will be talking about. They will be wondering why Carlo Ancelotti selected him in the squad when clearly he wasn't in a position to make an impact at this World Cup.
14: And we will have some reaction from Brazil in around 30 minutes' time. Next up for Norway, then, it's a last eight clash with England after they held on with 10 men for nearly half of the match to beat co-host Mexico 3-2 in an incredible match in the Azteca. Jude Bellingham scored twice before Harry Kane added a penalty for Thomas Tuchel's side. Gerard Quansah saw a straight red card at the start of the second half. That was after a VAR intervention, meaning then it is Norway against England in Miami on Saturday.
0: And many England fans are heading home from the pub right now, which are open till 5 in the morning.
14: The lucky ones.
0: Full of thanks, more sport in half an hour's time.
1: Now, in China, there's a lot of discussion online over the Louis Vuitton trademark. It stems from a court decision that said that a Chinese tea company infringed on the French luxury maker's trademark. Maura Fogarty has more. So, Maura, what's this all about trademark, and what was the court referring to?
16: Yeah, so, you know, if you know the Louis Vuitton trademark, it's that flower, kind of, you know, monogram flower image. It's got four petals on it. Very iconic. A lot of people identify Louis Vuitton with it. But in China, there's this very popular tea chain called Molly Tea, and they've been using an image very similar to that on their, you know, as part of their marketing on the cups of tea that they sell and everything. And so Louis Vuitton filed a patent infringement case, or sorry, a trademark infringement case last year. And just last week, according to state media, the courts in China ruled that Molly Tea would have to stop using this logo, issue a public apology, and pay damages worth about $1.5 million to the French luxury brand regarding trademark infringement. So that's got a lot of people kind of talking around about the issue of, you know, intellectual property and logos and trademarks.
1: What are they saying about it?
16: It's interesting because a lot of the commentary is around, you know, well, Western brands have been using, you know, imagery that has been popular in Chinese culture for thousands of years, like flower motifs as well, right? So that's been some of the commentary. Others have been in support of the Louis Vuitton trademark, saying it's iconic, it's recognizable. When you see it, you think of Louis Vuitton, you don't think of a tea brand. So I think the interesting thing here is that it's kind of once again brought into open debate amongst the Chinese public around the questions of intellectual property. And at some point, you've got, you know, there will be discussion around how much do we protect of Chinese brands' trademarks and Chinese intellectual property as well? Because although this has been a big question for Western companies doing business in China for a very long time, we are also starting to see these discussions go around Chinese brands.
1: Many thanks, Maura.
0: Let's head to Nigeria now, where after years of violent conflict in Plateau State, one community organization has decided to take security into its own hands. In the city of Jos, an all-women vigilante group now patrols the streets every night, armed with little more than sticks. They gather intelligence, watch for suspicious activity, and try to prevent attacks before they happen. The BBC's Efioko Obasi Etang joined them on one of their nightly patrols.
17: It's well past 11 p.m. in this part of Jos. The streets are dark, but in the distance, the beam of a flashlight cuts through the blackness. These are the vigilante women, 10 strong, determined and armed only with sticks and torchlights.
2: Let's go like this.
17: Every night, they move through the neighborhood between 10 p.m. and 3 a.m., checking cars, stopping motorcycles, hoping to prevent crime. For the women here, the patrol is not just about keeping order, it's deeply personal. Many women in Plateau State have lost husbands and children to the violence that has plagued the region for decades.
2: If I'm going out, I'll tell my children, if I don't come back, if I come back, glory be to God.
17: Lokia Lawrence is one of the members. She does not pretend the job is easy.
2: With the story of attacks coming from other villages, I don't know what will happen outside. What keeps giving me motivation to continue going out every night is the joy of me knowing that if I go out and come back, the next morning there won't be any negative reports.
18: Commander.
17: The leader of the group is Blessing Ngozi. She explains why this group is made up entirely of women and why they refuse to stop.
2: We women are the ones who are affected in anything bad that happens. We are affected because our husbands are killed and our children are killed. At the end of the day, we remain childless and widows.
17: The group was formed from grief, but it is sustained by resolve. It has earned the trust of their neighbors, and slowly, the fear that once gripped the community has begun to ease. For some, joining was not straightforward. Aisha, too, a Muslim woman, wrestled with her faith before deciding to become part of the group.
19: In our faith.
20: In my faith as a Muslim, a woman is not expected to do this kind of work. I kept asking myself, can I really do this?
17: But Aishatu does not go out on the night patrols. Instead, she belongs to a division called Early Warning. As a female community leader, she puts her ear to the ground, listening for threat signals, gathering intelligence, and alerting the group to potential danger. One resident, Peace Desmond, admits she once thought of leaving the community altogether.
21: There was a time I wanted to run. They encouraged me to stay.
17: Another resident, Walter Ogochukwu, says the women have become the backbone of local safety.
22: They don't relent. Whenever there's one or two challenge, they are always there to make sure there's peace.
17: The leader of the group, Blessing Ngozi, has bigger vision and looks to the future.
23: I want the whole world to see this group and know that peace can be achieved through determination.
0: That was Blessing Ngozi there, ending that report from Ifeoka Obasi Etang in Nigeria's Plateau State. You're with Newsday on the BBC World Service with Anne Soy in Nairobi and Rob Young in London. Plenty more to come in the next half hour of the programme, so do stay with us.

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0: Hello, you're with Newsday from the BBC World Service with Anne Soy in Nairobi and Rob Young in London.
1: In 2014, Russian leader Vladimir Putin seized control of Crimea from Ukraine. Now, Moscow's hold on the peninsula is under threat as Kyiv's drone attacks severely affect daily life there.
0: And as environmental degradation continues around the Gulf of Guinea, we'll hear about the impact on people in Ghana, Nigeria and Ivory Coast. First, a summary of the latest news.
2: BBC News with Roisin Hasty. Huge crowds are lining the streets of the Iranian capital Tehran for the funeral procession of the late Supreme Leader Ayatollah Ali Khamenei, who was killed on the first day of the US-Israeli war on Iran in February. His coffin is now being transported along a 10-kilometre-long route. Officials in Ukraine say at least 10 people have been killed and more than 40 injured in overnight Russian attacks in and around Kyiv. It's the second assault on the capital in less than a week. At the Men's Football World Cup, England have become the latest team to reach the quarterfinals after beating the co-hosts Mexico 3-2 in a thrilling clash in Mexico City. They'll now face Norway. Wildfires have been raging in southern Europe, forcing thousands of people across Portugal, Spain, France and Greece to evacuate. More than 1,000 firefighters are tackling a blaze in central Portugal. A super typhoon with the equivalent force of a Category 5 hurricane has made landfall on the US island of Rota in the Northern Marianas. Nearly 10,000 forgotten Punjabi soldiers who died fighting for Britain in the First World War are being recognised today. Their names are being added to the records of the Commonwealth War Graves Commission. The Australian Space Agency says it's identified the likely source of the mysterious large balls that had washed up on a beach in northern Queensland over the weekend. It believes they're pressure vessels from a space launch vehicle. And the Australian Prime Minister, Anthony Albanese, has expressed regret over crude comments he made about the pop singer Kylie Minogue during an appearance on a comedy podcast last week. He named her when asked which celebrity he'd like to sleep with. In a statement, Mr. Albanese said he apologised unequivocally. That's the latest BBC News.
0: Thank you, Roisin, for that summary of the news there. Hello, you're with Newsday from the BBC World Service, live from Nairobi with Anne Soy and from London with me, Rob Young.
1: Over the next half hour, we'll hear about the impact of war on the annexed Crimea.
0: Paul Scott will be here with all the latest action from the World Cup. Brazil and Mexico eliminated as Norway and England go through to the quarterfinals and will face each other at the weekend.
1: And we'll also hear about Wimbledon, not about tennis, but on extreme weather. And also hear about the impact of rising sea levels and that what it's having on the Gulf of Guinea. And your comments always welcome. Our text number is +44 77 86 20 50 85.
0: Well, we start this half hour in Ukraine, where a resident inside the Crimean Peninsula has told the BBC the situation there is now catastrophic as Ukrainian drones target oil refineries and power plants, as well as military logistics hubs. The strikes on Russian-controlled Crimea have increased significantly in recent weeks, partly to cut off supply lines to Russian troops attacking Ukraine from the south, but also because the peninsula matters to the Russian leader Vladimir Putin personally. His illegal annexation of Crimea in 2014 was by far his most popular move as president. So now Ukraine wants to hit Vladimir Putin where it hurts. Our Eastern Europe correspondent Sarah Rainsford has this report.
3: It isn't easy to speak openly from Crimea if you don't support Russia. But Igor agreed to talk to me on an encrypted line to describe what life is like there as Ukrainian drones target the peninsula every day now.
4: The situation is catastrophic. We have blackouts, water cuts, the beaches are empty. When you step outside in the morning, there are hardly any cars. People thought the war would be far away, in Ukraine, but now it's here.
3: It is all a long way from the euphoria in Russia in 2014. That's when Vladimir Putin annexed Crimea illegally. I remember the annual concerts in Moscow that followed, hailing his great achievement. And all the talk of Crimea supposedly returning to its rightful home. For Kyiv, though, that takeover was Putin's first step towards this all-out war. Now, Ukraine is striking Crimea, hitting Russian military logistics and the oil refineries. And social media from there is full of angry posts by people forced to queue in long, long lines for fuel. With the petrol shortages and the power blackouts, there is now an official state of emergency. I asked Igor about the mood.
4: Some people are getting angry. They say things like we should drop a nuclear bomb. Others already say we should never have joined Russia.
3: So why is Ukraine targeting Crimea now? We got part of the answer at a defense fair in Kyiv.
5: I'm just standing by a display area for drone manufacturers. Now, one of the points that Ukraine makes is that they don't have the number of soldiers that Russia has. They don't have the money that Moscow can reach for. But what they do have is innovation, and that's what they're making the most of in targeting Crimea.
3: People here talk of a window of opportunity while Ukrainian drones are managing to break through Russia's defences.
6: I wondered if you could spell out why there's such a strong focus on Crimea and why
3: that
6: now?
3: Was my question to Ukraine's defence minister.
7: Crimea is an important target because of the enemy's logistics there, and Ukraine's technology has reached the point where we have the capability to conduct operations like these. We're working to expand that every day, so we can carry out new and even more effective operations, and not only in Crimea.
3: But Crimea has special significance to Vladimir Putin personally and politically. This was a feature film made by his favorite propagandist about the giant bridge he had built after 2014 to link the peninsula to Russia. Now Crimeans are queuing to cross that bridge and get out.
8: Crimean Tatars, we have a tradition of drinking coffee for good news.
3: Ali Maliyev is a human rights activist from Crimea in Kyiv.
8: Crimea for Russia is a jewel in a crown of Putin's regime, one of the symbols of a new Russian empire. And that's why when Ukrainian drones attack Crimea, for them is a sign of dangerous for all of regime.
3: That's why all these complaints about shortages and blackouts actually do matter. Igor tells me he's been preserving food because some things are already rationed and he fears there's worse to come. He tells me it's like the 1990s. That was the time of hunger and chaos after the Soviet Union collapsed. And it's precisely what Vladimir Putin claims he saved Russia from. Seizing Crimea was part of him building Russia back up, its return, as he saw it, to greatness. Ukraine's big hope is that Crimea could be part of his downfall.
1: Sarah Rainsford reporting there. Now, Kenya is expecting to continue repatriating citizens from South Africa as the government assists those who want to leave following recent anti-migrant violence. More than 150 Kenyans have already returned home, with further government-assisted flights continuing this week. Many of those returning have spoken of leaving behind jobs, businesses and homes after feeling unsafe. Earlier, I spoke to Bernard Miner, who's the chairperson of the Kenyan diaspora in South Africa, and he began by describing what the situation is like.
9: The situation is volatile. There are areas where it's dangerous and there are areas that are not dangerous. So it's I would say it's a mixed situation depending on where exactly you are.
1: What are you hearing from those who have chosen to leave?
9: The people that have chosen to leave are people that have felt they're endangered. They felt that their lives were not safe, their businesses or whatever hustle they were doing was not safe. And they felt that they needed to leave. And I think they made the right decision.
1: They made the right decision, but there are those also who've chosen to stay. What are they saying?
9: I think just briefly, I'll just give a situation so that you can understand what it is. Apartheid created two South Africans, two countries in one. One is the black township where black people live, and two, the suburbs where the white people used to live. This situation hasn't really changed. It is still there even today. Majority of black people, despite being free to live anywhere, still prefer to live in the township. And when the people that are being affected by this violence are foreigners and Kenyans that are doing business in the townships. Because when you go and work in the township, then you're creating pressure to the local indigenous economy, and that is where the violence is. But there are people that are not in township, and the people that are not in township are not being affected by this violence. So I wanted us to just understand that.
1: Right. So in light of those inequalities, have you perhaps noticed any movement from the townships to other areas of South Africa, or is it just people who had set up shop in the townships then choosing to return home?
9: The majority of Kenyans have actually moved away from the township, and we're not many. There are not many Kenyans in townships. There are not many Kenyans. So I would actually say that as much as there are few Kenyans that have been affected by this situation, it's not a lot of people. So, and a lot of people have quickly moved out of those danger zones.
1: What kind of conversations do you have with fellow Kenyans? Because you represent Kenyans living in South Africa. What kind of advice do you give them? I'm sure people reach out to you with their fears.
9: Yeah, I think the advice we give them first is be safe, move to safer areas. But the general advice that we always give people is be legal, just legalize your stay in the country. You're in a foreign countries, just make sure that you're legal. But remember, it's just 4 hours flight, and then we have visa free regime here. Kenyans can come here for free. Kenyans can just jump into a bus and come here. It behaves like it's just another province. You're just moving to another province, but that is not the case. It's important for them to be legal. So yeah, we are advising them to be safe, but we're also advising them to be legal.
1: Indeed, many more and more African countries have been making travel within the continent visa-free. In terms of those who have chosen to return home, I wonder what fears they had about starting over back here in Kenya.
9: I met them on Thursday and it was pathetic. The first person I met, I was in Kenya last week, and on Thursday I went to the airport. I was flying out the same day, and I had the opportunity to receive Kenyans, about 6-7 Kenyans that flew in Kenya that same Thursday evening. And it was pathetic. There was one person who just landed and needed to get from Nairobi to Kisumu. He didn't even have bus fare, and I have to organize my friends to help him get there. And these people coming back to Kenya with nothing, exactly with nothing.
1: That's Bernard Maina, the chairperson of Kenyan Diaspora in South Africa, speaking to me a little earlier.
0: And we've had some messages in on this. Abuga, listening in Nairobi, says, let all people follow basic laws and simple world common order. Follow the right channels if they want to move to another country. Illegal, undocumented immigrants are the cause of unrest. And Roy in Uganda says, the reason a citizen leaves their country to go and try and make a living in a strange land is because they have failed to start over in their own country. It's obviously a story that that has often diverging reactions. Please do keep your thoughts coming. You know the number, +44 77 86, 20, 50, 85. Now, Paul Scott has wandered back into the studio. There's an awful lot to talk about, isn't there, Paul?
10: Yes.
0: A very dramatic few hours in the World Cup.
10: Yeah, it certainly was. Probably one of the most dramatic nights there have been so far in this tournament. We'll come on to England and that amazing match against Mexico shortly, shall we? But Norway have pulled off one of the biggest results in their history at the Men's World Cup after beating five-time champions Brazil 2-1 in the last 16. Erling Haaland scored twice in the second half. That's after Bruno Guimarães had missed a first-half penalty for Brazil. Neymar scored a consolation from the spot in stoppage time in what was his final match for his country, but it was too little too late. Tim Vickery is a South American football journalist, and he told me earlier how this result is likely to go down in Brazil.
11: I am dreading going out into the streets in a few hours' time. This, I fear, is going to be the most Monday morning in the history of Brazilian Monday mornings. It often feels, you know, when Brazil go out the World Cup, there is this carpet of gloom. It feels like a death in the family. It feels like a birthright has been taken away from them. But it's now 24 years since they won, and it's going to be 28. And they've gone out even before reaching the quarterfinals. They've gone out to Norway, and they deserve to go out to Norway. This is really, really a historic low point.
10: So what went wrong?
11: They're not a great side, and confidence wasn't particularly high that they were going to win the World Cup anyway. They have been unlucky with injuries, both before the tournament and during the tournament. And Lucas Paquetá was absent injured. And what that meant, what they lacked is kind of midfield elaboration. They had chances in the game. They missed an early penalty. But they were very, very direct without the old school, the old style, moving the ball with the swagger and style that we've seen so often from Brazilian teams in the past. And I fear that the moment that it went wrong for Carlo Ancelotti, and I'm astonished that he made this decision, was when he decided to bring on the veteran Neymar, who has the air, really, of a long-retired player coming back for a charity match. And once he came back, it meant that the structure of the team was altered, and at last, Norway were able to get the ball to their star striker, Manchester City's Erling Haaland. Once Norway were able to get the ball to him, he doesn't need very much time or space to put the ball into the back of the net, and the game had slipped away from Brazil.
10: Let's touch on Neymar a little bit, if that's okay, because he's saying goodbye, isn't he? He's bowing out from international football after this, he's since said. I mean, how is he going to be remembered, you know, when the dust settles?
11: Neymar came into his football career with a twin burden placed on him. A very, very harsh burden, I think. He had to be voted the best player of the year, the FIFA best player of the year, the Ballon d'Or award, and he had to win the World Cup. And he's done neither. So I think many in Brazil will judge him harshly because of that. He's had a glittering career. I think he's a borderline genius. But there's something wrong with him. And we saw this in the closing stages when Brazil were two goals down. First, he probably should have been sent off for just a wild hack at a Norwegian. And then when Brazil, surprisingly, out of nothing, got a penalty. Remember, they're two goals down. He spends hours trying to play mind games with the goalkeeper and provoking the Norwegian goalkeeper, even after he scored, when Brazil have a matter of seconds to get a second goal and force extra time. And so there's something about him of a kid who's been hothouse since he was 8 years old and has been the center of the world and is a little bit of a spoilt brat. He's never really learned how to cope with defeat.
10: What do you think is next for Brazil and Brazilian football in the post-Neymar world? Carlo Ancelotti says that it's the start of a new cycle. Will he be there at the end of the cycle?
11: Well, he's got himself on a very fat long-term contract, so they'll have to pay a lot of money to get rid of him. He will now face immense pressure, real pressure, pressure that will strain the patience of someone like Ancelotti, who just seems to deal with everything with a zen-like calm. This will need a complete reboot. It was an aging squad that they brought to this World Cup. And I think it's going to need a change of ideas as well. This is plotting a long-term future. And he wouldn't seem to be the ideal man for that task, but that's the man that Brazil have in place.
10: There you go then, Robert. Hasn't really worked out, has it? Carlo Ancelotti's spell in charge of Brazil. And as Tim says there, he is on a long-term contract. So I think there's going to be some serious conversations over the next couple of days as to whether that contract is going to be honoured by both sides.
0: Yeah, you've got to wonder how much longer he'll remain in that job, because this is not the Brazil that we used to know.
10: No, but has he got the players? That's the question, I suppose. He could always turn around and say, I don't have the star power that you had 20 years ago with the other Ronaldo, Ronaldinho, you know, Rivaldo and that sort of thing. He might say, I don't have the strength in depth.
0: What's Ancelotti saying about it, though?
10: Well, let's have a listen, because he has been speaking after that defeat to Norway.
12: Obviously, everyone is profoundly disappointed given what happened. I think we didn't do a spectacular World Cup campaign, but we did a good one. And I think we even deserve to win the match at some point today. And when you go through something like that, you have to realize that, hey, this is a defeat. That was a new adventure. That was a new season. And we have to continue doing our jobs. We have to continue to improve. Bottom line, we have to find new ideas. I don't think it's the end. It's the beginning of a new cycle.
10: Yeah, a new cycle. And the question is whether he's going to be there at the end of that cycle. Tim certainly didn't seem sure. One other manager who is probably feeling quite good this morning is Thomas Tuchel, because in the night's other match, in the last 16 tie, England held on with 10 men. They beat co-host Mexico 3-2. It was an incredible match at the Azteca. Thomas Tuchel says the win was down to pure will after Jarrell Konsa's red cards

0: pushing and stay in the tournament.
1: And I wonder what the reaction has been over there to this win, Rob?
2: Well, many people stayed up overnight in pubs, which were allowed to serve alcohol till 5 a.m, incredibly. A lot of people were in special fan zones that have been set up as well. And, you know, there's not going to be a lot of work done this morning, certainly, I think, a lot of places across England.
3: And guys, we get to do it all again on Saturday, England fans, that is, because that victory over Mexico means that England have set up a last eight clash against Norway in Miami on Saturday.
2: Yeah, it's going to be quite a game. Certainly, if the two sides play in the way they did last night, it's something very much to look forward to.
1: Let's now head to the Gulf of Guinea, where rising seas are steadily eroding coastlines, washing away homes, livelihoods and entire communities. While much of the focus is on the physical destruction, far less attention has been paid to the emotional toll of living with the constant threat of displacement and loss. Now, a new study by researchers from Harvard University, working with partners in Ghana, Nigeria and Côte d'Ivoire, reveals the significant mental health impacts of coastal erosion and flooding. Alongside the research, the team has also developed a mapping tool to help identify the communities most at risk from future sea level rise. Focus on Africa's Nkechi Ogbonna spoke to two members of the research team, Tinuola Odungbemi of the University of Lagos and Emmanuel Akiempong of Harvard University. She began by asking them what moment from their fieldwork has stayed with them most, with Tinuola responding first.
4: Even in meeting with the community people, discussing with them, trying to do the interviews with them, and how it brought back bad memories, because it's like you're now taking them through what they don't want to think about.
5: When we showed up in 2023, I think we were driven by the signs of climate change. So we went to communities asking about things like sea level rise, and local respondents saw more of the human hand or the anthropogenic factor. So we are talking about sea level rise. They are talking about how, for example, in Okun Alpha, the construction of Eco Atlantic in Lagos, in the seawall. And so they are pointing to how construction of a seawall has changed the wave patterns that hit Okun Alpha. They point to dredges that come to dredge the continental shelf of sand to go and use to build higher class estates. So yes, the waves have become higher, but they see a human hand behind it. Okun Alpha is one. Okun Aja is the second. And these two are directly sort of bearing the brunt of the construction of a sea defense wall at Eco Atlantic. A sea defense wall deflects wave energy in the downdrift side of communities. So these communities are downdrift of Eco Atlantic. And then the second thing was in Accra. We went to a fishing community called Choco. And in the midst of our introduction and what we are coming to do, one of the elders got up and left. When we tried to bring him back, his point is that they see many people come from the outside to do research, to do this, and when they leave, they don't hear from them again, and that he's tired of speaking to outsiders. It underscored for us the ethics of research and what kind of obligations researchers owe to the communities that they work in.
6: Research has shown time and time again that women and children are some of the hardest hit when it comes to flooding, when it comes to other impacts of climate change. Talk us through what your research has shown in Ghana, Ivory Coast and Nigeria on its impact on women and children.
4: Like, you have 5 out of 10 of the women reporting that their children are not able to sleep properly, that they have sleep disturbances, maybe they're having nightmares. So we had a lady, like a middle-aged woman, who talked about her experience when there was the flood surge and it destroyed her home. She talked about how she had to move to her family and friends, and she changes places because they're also trying to cope, and the economic situation of even the environment is not enough to take her in. She talks about how her child, a teenage boy, has nowhere to sleep because the house they had, all that is left is a platform. She took us to the remnants of what was left and said every night her child still goes back to sleep. The ocean is like less than 100.

0: meters from their house. And she says he goes back there to sleep because he feels that is all he has left to his name, and that he doesn't really mind if the ocean carries him away. That what does he have to lose? So every morning she wakes up wondering, will her son still be there?
1: So for example, in Ghana, there's a community called Keta. In Keta, 88% of children are afraid to sleep. 82% of children in Keta report nightmares about the sea. And the medical people we work with pointed out the significance in terms of chronic fear and disrupted sleep for the development of the brain in children and adolescents. In Côte d'Ivoire, in two communities we worked in, the supports that came for those who were going through erosion and flooding came largely from community organizations and religious organizations, and women were at the core of both to underscore the burden women bear, both in taking care of their families and in the provision of social support for those affected.
2: Well, you've developed a tool that maps future sea level rise across Africa. Quickly talk us through how it works and how it can help communities and policymakers prepare for what's ahead.
1: So this tool does two things. One, it presents a historical reconstruction of sea level rise all around the coast of Africa from 1900 to 2021. And then there's the projection into the future to 2100 based on IPCC, International Panel on Climate Change scenarios. So the projected ones from 2021 to 2100 shows how sea level rise could change for where you are, and it does it for all around the African coast. So you can go anywhere on the coast of Africa and click on it.
3: Emmanuel Akpeayong there from Harvard University speaking to Focus on Africa's Nkechi Ogbonna. Also on that conversation was Tinuola Odumbemi from the University of Lagos. This is Newsday from the BBC. Stay with us if you can.
4: I'm Brent Bambury, host of Day 6, a weekend radio program that serves up a surprising take on the past week's news. In 1 hour, you'll hear a different perspective on the big stories. We'll also bring you up to date on news that you might have missed. Day 6 from the CBC and PRI, Public Radio International.
5: Hello, I'm Nala Ayed, host of Ideas from the Canadian Broadcasting Corporation. Ideas cracks open a concept to see how it's played out over place and time, and why it still matters today. 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
7: Hello, you're with Newsday on the BBC World Service with Anne Soy in Nairobi and Rob Young in London.
3: Today, on the third day of the funeral of Iran's supreme leader Ayatollah Ali Khamenei, the largest crowds yet are expected in the capital, Tehran.
8: It's quite a spectacle, but in many ways it's also not that impressive in many ways when you compare it to sort of a really grassroots outpouring of emotion that you saw in 1989 for Khomeini.
7: In business, we look at a takeover deal to buy the European airline EasyJet. It's accepted an offer in principle from an American investment firm.
3: And in sport, we'll hear about two dramatic games at the World Cup, with England and Norway going through at the expense of Mexico and Brazil. All that World Cup action coming up after this latest bulletin of world news.
9: BBC News with Emily Thomas. Huge crowds are lining the streets of Tehran for the funeral procession of Iran's late supreme leader Ayatollah Ali Khamenei, who was killed on the first day of the US-Israeli war on Iran. He's been lying in state in the Grand Musalla religious complex. Lise Doucette is reporting from Iran on condition none of her material is used on the BBC's Persian service. These restrictions apply to all international media.
10: The funeral procession is slowly wending its way through the center of this city, on a route 6 miles long, through huge crowds, some mourners chanting, others weeping. The cortege will pass through the landmark Inqilab, or Revolution Square, now dominated by a towering statue. A massive clenched fist known as the Fist of Defiance, the defining symbol of these ceremonies, with its slogan, "We must rise." Another refrain is rising too among the regime's most loyal defenders: revenge for the supreme leader's assassination by US and Israeli airstrikes. Red flags symbolizing vengeance color these crowds, and posters single out President Trump.
9: Residents of the Ukrainian capital have experienced another night of deadly air attacks as Russia launched a wave of missiles and drones at Kyiv and its surroundings. At least 10 people have been killed and more than 40 injured. Moscow says it carried out high-precision strikes against defence industry targets. At the Men's Football World Cup, England have become the latest team to reach the quarter-finals, beating hosts Mexico 3-2 in a thrilling clash in Mexico City. The visitors survived 11 agonising minutes of stoppage time. Here's the BBC's Vincent McAvinney.
11: It went very quiet, people very cautious. They didn't want any kind of extra time. They didn't want those dreaded penalties on the prospect at all. Mexico did really dominate their possession in those last 11 minutes, but England held out in what is known as the Mexican Fortress, the Azteca Stadium. All of that home advantage, they managed to smash through in a performance which, you know, they had won three games, drawn one before this, but really there was a little bit of lackluster performance. This, though, was one for the ages from the England team.
9: England will now face Norway, who beat Brazil 2-1. World football's governing body, FIFA, is facing criticism for lifting a one-match ban on America's top scorer at the World Cup, reportedly after Donald Trump rang its president, Gianni Infantino. The US striker, Follorin Balogun, was automatically suspended after getting a red card in his team's last game. But he's now clear to face Belgium tonight for a place in the quarterfinals. FIFA gave no explanation. World News from the BBC. Wildfires have been raging across several countries in southern Europe, forcing thousands of people in Portugal, Spain, France and Greece to evacuate. More than 1,000 firefighters are tackling a blaze in central Portugal that began on Thursday. Spectators have been banned from Monday's stage of the Tour de France cycle race because of fire-related risks. A super typhoon has been impacting the US Pacific Islands after making landfall on Rota in the Northern Marianas, where authorities said they'd received reports of major damage. The US National Weather Service said super typhoon Bavi struck with equivalent force to a Category 5 hurricane. It had warned of an imminent danger to life. Nearly 10,000 forgotten Punjabi soldiers who died fighting for Britain in the First World War are finally being recognised today. Their names are being added to the records of the Commonwealth War Graves Commission in the biggest update to the official list in more than 80 years. The identities of the Hindu, Sikh and Muslim soldiers were missing from official records until they were recently discovered in registers held in the Lahore Museum in Pakistan. Sunny Bala Hay's great-grandfather's name is among those being added.
12: Right, the circle has closed. I feel much more complete. When I share this information with family and extended family, they also have a sense of pride. And they feel, oh, right, well, our great-grandfather, he was part of the British Indian Army, and, you know, he did this and he went there. I mean, you know, it is a huge sense of pride.
9: The Australian Space Agency says it's identified the likely source of mysterious large balls that had washed up on a beach in Queensland. They'd been thought to be space debris, and the ASA confirmed on Monday it believes they're pressure vessels from a space launch vehicle. The agency said it was working to formally confirm the rocket they came from. And that's the latest world news from the BBC.
3: Thank you for those updates. Hello and welcome to Newsday on the BBC World Service. We're live in London with Rob Young and here in Nairobi with me, Anne Soy.
7: Coming up, we'll be going to Tehran on the third day of a week-long funeral of Iran's former supreme leader. Our chief international correspondent is in the Iranian capital.
3: And Paul Scott will bring us all the latest action in the round of 16 at the World Cup. We welcome your messages. Our text number is +44 77 86 20 50 85.
7: Now we are watching the proceedings in the Iranian capital Tehran of the funeral of the country's late supreme leader, Ayatollah Ali Khamenei, who was killed on the first day of the US-Israel war on Iran in February. A ceasefire is enduring now after an agreement known as a Memorandum of Understanding, or an MOU, was agreed. And the procession that we can see, which is making its way through the capital, Tehran, is certainly well attended. Officials say that millions of people are expected to attend the event today. If we just have a quick listen in to the live video feed we're getting from State TV there. It shows many, many, many thousands of people, an awful lot of them waving flags, the red, white and green Iranian flag, also red banners with lots of white lettering on as well, walking alongside a lorry with the coffin of the late supreme leader and some of his relatives who were killed in that attack on the 28th of February. There is a noticeable absentee from the proceedings, the new supreme leader, Mujtaba Khamenei, the son of the man being buried this week. Now, his brothers were in attendance yesterday, highlighting his absence and also fueling rumours about the injuries that he may have sustained in that strike that killed his father. Now, I've been speaking to the Iranian journalist and author Arash Azizi about the spectacle on the streets of Tehran.
8: For sure. It's obviously, you know, this is the passing of someone who was leader of Iran for 37 years, one of the longest lasting leaders in Iran's modern history. The regime had prepared for this moment for a long time. And it's also a very dramatic moment. It's months after the war, basically, that was waged on Iran and killed Khamenei, and regime was able to survive despite the war. So it's obviously a very important moment for them. But at the same time, if you compare it, for example, to Ayatollah Khomeini's funeral in 1989, the predecessor of this leader, it kind of pales in comparison. So yes, it's quite a spectacle, but in many ways, it's also not that impressive in many ways when you compare it to sort of a really grassroots outpouring of emotion that you saw in 1989 for Khomeini. And also, if you look at the international guests, for example, they were not really able to gather that. And there's only a handful of heads of states or governments from small countries. You know, none of the major countries like Turkey or China or Russia sent a delegation at that level. So I think it's quite a spectacle indeed, but it could have gone better for the regime also.
7: Well, the authorities say that up to 20 million people could attend the various funeral processions this week. You mentioned the word grassroots there, a grassroots outpouring of grief in a previous funeral. Are you suggesting that elements of this one are stage managed?
8: I mean, of course there is a stage management. There is also genuine grassroots, of course, support for Khamenei. I don't believe the 20 million numbers. I mean, I think it's reasonable when they say 20 million, it's reasonable for us to think that's sort of a bit exaggerated on their part. But look, I think this regime has something like 10 to 15 million people, probably, of core supporters. And there are others who might just not like the idea that the leader of Iran was killed by the United States and Israel. So they might come out in that way. And there are others who are just basically curious, right? I mean, if I lived somewhere where a leader died and it was a historic occasion, it was gone for a week, you know, one might pop out, right? So there is all of that. But what you don't have is that in 1989, when Khomeini died, he was a genuinely, you know, he was seen as saintly by tons of people, and people, you know, they really came out to his support, and they were also more hopeful about the future. Khomeini, I doubt he would be judged as a positive leader by Iranians for years to come. Let us not forget also Khomeini, what are some of the things we know about the funeral? This is a funeral in which the next leader of the country that has led the country in name for some months now is nowhere to be seen.
7: What do you make of the fact that not only the current supreme leader, but the son of the man whose funeral is being held, Mujtaba Khamenei, is not there? Would you expect him to be there at some later point?
8: He might. You know, it's impossible to predict. He might show face in Mashhad, I imagine, if they want to very dramatically unveil him. They might do it in Mashhad. That's the hometown of Ayatollah Khamenei. It's also where Mujtaba partially grew up. But the fact that he's not there, obviously, it's kind of a bizarre fact. And it's not only that he's not there now. Iranians have never seen this man, right? There's barely combined interviews and audio and video of him would like be like not even 20 minutes and on non-political matters, right? So this is a truly invisible man calling all the shots in Iran, allegedly, although I don't think he's actually in day-to-day charge of the country.
7: You talked about the potential for the economy to contract by 10% this year, but what is life like day-to-day
13: is there plenty running water? Is there consistent electricity? Is there food in the shops? What is life like for most Iranians?
8: Yes, you don't have a sort of economic collapse in a way that there would be no bread in the bakeries and people will be struggling to like find the basic commodities. There are electricity cuts, there are fears about the water, but you don't have some sort of a broad economic collapse. And frankly, I don't think you're ever going to have that really. It's just very hard to predict a future and plan a future. And you know what that means economically, right? It's just very hard for people to be able to plan their lives, not to mention their savings because of the fall of the value of the Iranian currency has become very small. And also, it's not clear, will the war start again or not? Will Iran go to war with Israel and the United States again or not? It's just uncertainty, which is always terrible for economy. And Iranians have seen a decline in their economic conditions now for more than a decade, a continuous decline. And, you know, that's terrible.
13: That was Iranian journalist and author Arash Azizi there joining us from the US.
3: It's coming up to 13 minutes past the hour. Time now for some sports news. Paul Scott is back with us. Paul, what a night.
14: It certainly was. It was a night for England and a night for Norway because they pulled off one of the biggest results in their history, did Norway, at the Men's World Cup. That's after beating five-time champions Brazil 2-1 to reach the quarterfinals for the first time in their history. Bruno Guimarães had missed a first-half penalty for Brazil before Erling Haaland scored twice in the second half.
15: I think the way we play today shows that Norway is a fantastic football team and that we were actually one of the better teams in Europe and in the world because what we've been doing is amazing, and it took 28 years. It took some time. I'm 25 years old, so you can't really blame me for that. But yeah, I mean, It's unbelievable, and I'm proud. I'm proud of my country, and I'm proud of everyone.
14: Yeah, Haaland in the race for the Golden Boot as well after another brace last night. Next up for Norway is a last eight clash with England after they held on with 10 men for nearly half of the match to beat co-host Mexico 3-2 in an incredible match in the Azteca. Jude Bellingham scored twice before Harry Kane added a penalty for Thomas Tuchel's side. Joel Konsa saw a straight red card at the start of the second half after a VAR intervention. And talking of red cards, Fallon Balogun, the USA's top scorer at the tournament, who was sent off in the last 32 win over Bosnia-Herzegovina, will now be available to play in the last 16 clash against Belgium on Monday. That's after FIFA decided to suspend his suspension. The BBC's football reporter John Bennett has more.
16: It's really controversial. Belgium, their football federation, very, very upset about this. Rudy Garcia, their head coach, he wondered in the press conference if it was April Fool's Day. The federation released a strongly worded statement saying they're astonished, they're considering all potential options. You're right, it's unprecedented at a World Cup, for a red card at a World Cup, for that to be changed in this sort of way. There's a precedent pre this World Cup with Cristiano Ronaldo. You'll remember he was sent off in the penultimate Portugal qualifier, would have missed two games at this World Cup, but FIFA suspended that two-game ban for a year. But it's a massive talking point here in the USA, this Balogun ban, his suspension being suspended. Obviously, you know, the local media here absolutely delighted he can play, but there'll be a big debate about why FIFA have done this, the implications of FIFA doing this, how they've gone about doing this as well. It's a huge talking point, very, very controversial, and Belgium not happy that they thought Balogun would miss this game. Suddenly, USA's best player so far at this World Cup will be in the team against them.
14: So where does that leave England then after Konsa's red card last night? Here's boss Thomas Tuchel.
17: Where does this start and where does this end now? Can we overturn it or not overturn it, or where to draw the line? This is the question that I ask. I have no answer to that. Where does this end now? Do we appeal if a yellow card is not a yellow card? Do we think it's not a red card, or who thinks it? Where does this start and where does this end? It's my question. I don't have an answer.
14: Yeah, lots of questions there from Thomas Tuchel. And one other match tonight in the last 16, Portugal and Spain go head-to-head for a place in the quarterfinals.
13: Yeah, not just Thomas Tuchel's questions. A lot of head-scratching about this. Alisson listening in, Sierra Leone, says, how can a player with a red card play?
18: shame on FIFA, because there is this suspicion, there's this reporting in America that Donald Trump had raised the issue with the FIFA boss Gianni Infantino, which means that this is not just a sporting story, it's a politics story as well. I mentioned before that the British government had said that children should go to school on Monday, even if they stay up late overnight to watch the England game. Lily in Austria has been in touch, says, oh, come on. When Austria played Spain late in the evening, the Austrian president urged parents not to put their children to sleep, but to make an exception and let them watch the game. I suspect a lot of English children were watching the game and maybe heading to school late, as indeed some schools, Anne, have said they're going to open late anyway to allow kids who wanted to stay up overnight to watch the match.
3: I'm sure that will be much welcome by the parents. And I saw that there were lots of bookings for childcare for early morning pickups from home, I guess, for parents who are staying up at night to watch while they put their children to sleep.
18: Yeah, hopefully lots of people will attend work at some point today, but I suspect there'll be a few sore heads. One of the headlines on the front pages of the British paper here, The Sun, the most popular one, the headline is simply, "How's the hangover?" You're listening now to Newsday on the BBC World Service with Anne in Nairobi and Rob in London.
3: If I mention the band Metallica, you probably think about heavy metal hits like Enter Sandman and Nothing Else Matters. But the group also are also keen to make a positive impact beyond music. In their latest tour, they've donated a portion of ticket sales to local food banks and even encouraged fans to give blood. And that's not all. They're also supporting disadvantaged college students with grants for things like short courses and travel costs. The BBC's Megan Owen has the story.
19: Rock legends Metallica are on a mission to make a local impact on every stage of their latest tour. Last week, they donated thousands to a Cardiff food bank. They've also teamed up with blood banks in the UK, encouraging people to donate in the hot weather. And now, ahead of their stadium shows, it's London's turn. The band's foundation has donated just shy of £200,000 to Capital City College to support around 1,000 disadvantaged students. Here's the band's lead vocalist, James Hetfield.
20: We've been coming to London since 1984, and it's exciting to be able to give back to the city in a way that can impact both students and the community for the better.
21: I'm in my first year going into my second year.
19: At a time when one in four young people in London are currently unemployed, this funding will help cover everything from travel costs to short courses. Health and social care student Sarah and culinary student Kashan are two of those who will benefit from the fund.
22: I think it's really beneficial and I'm grateful for the opportunity that has been given. It is annoying knowing that you can do better or better than others, but you just can't afford to make it.
23: I have to buy like notebooks every week. That's expensive. I have to buy pens and then the travel and then bursaries, £15 for me.
19: Metallica have already helped people in the States get into trades like construction, engineering and hospitality. But this is one of its first major education projects outside of the US. Peter Del Grosso and Rene Richardson are from All Within My Hands, the band's foundation.
24: Food and feeding people was always a core value of the folks in the band. So that kind of started the ball rolling. They wanted to look at what else they could do.
25: There's a lot of fear that AI is going to take a lot of the jobs of today. I think, you know, what our program does and say, look, there's a lot of opportunity within the trades.
19: Metallica are not the only artists to have supported local communities. Taylor Swift reportedly donated to food banks during her UK Eras tour, while Harry Styles pledged £1 from every ticket sale to struggling local music venues. For these students, a donation from one of the world's most famous rock bands, a sign that people are invested in their generation.
3: Megan Owen reporting.
18: We're going to head to the business desk in Singapore now, speak to our presenter there, Maura Fogarty, about one of Europe's biggest airlines, EasyJet, agreeing to be taken over by an American company, but it's a lot of money for a budget airline.
26: It sure is, about $7 billion. But you know what's interesting is that EasyJet really kind of dominates the discount carrier market or the budget airlines market. And for Castlelake, which is a U.S. investment firm, they see this as a really good deal for them. I gotta say though, it's sort of like a tentative approval because this is the board recommending to shareholders that if Castlelake does come with an official offer that the shareholders should accept it. There is a big hurdle, though. They've got to get regulatory approval from this, from the EU regulators, because EU rules indicate that 51% of any European company should be owned by Europeans. Castlelake is a U.S. firm, so they've got to get around that hurdle, which is, I think, the biggest one that they're going to face so far.
18: Okay, so it's not a done deal then. And when we talk about travel in Europe, the European Union has this new border control system, which is creating long queues just as Europe gets into the crucial holiday season.
26: Yeah. It's called the Entry-Exit System, the EES, and essentially they take photographs, they take fingerprints of any non-EU travelers coming into the country. At some airports, they just have had some technological failures and they haven't been able to get everyone through the immigration lines as smoothly as you would expect. So I just want to give a plug to my colleague, Kevin Peachey, who's got an article on the BBC website today. He's got some travel tips, mainly being, number one, don't be late. Get to your airport about 3 hours in advance to give you enough time to get through those lines. Sign up for any kind of apps and notifications from your airline and follow the advice they have. And in some cases, you want to check your travel insurance policy because they may not cover the cost of a new flight if you miss it.
18: All right. Maura Fogarty in Singapore. Thank you.
3: Let's now return to some World Cup news, and Cape Verde national football team has returned home after their defeat by current champions Argentina at the knockout round of the World Cup. They were treated to a hero's welcome, with supporters filling the streets wearing the colours of the country's flag. The Blue Sharks, as they are known, took part in the global tournament for the first time in history, impressing the world with their performance. The BBC's Paul Njie reports.
0: The drumbeats of pride reverberate across Cape Verde's capital, Praia. Thousands are gathered outside the main airport for a double celebration. Independence Day and the much-expected return of the national football team after an inspiring performance at the World Cup. And just as the chants and dance peaked, the boys made their grand entrance aboard a chartered flight. Among them, 40-year-old goalkeeper Vozinha, who gave great teams like Argentina and Spain a hard time.
1: I think this means for everyone. It's something for our national team, for our country. So it was a great job for everyone. Like I said before, I want to thank you to all of the guys, all the staff, all the federation, all the players. They deserve something bigger, and I wish my teammates could have bigger team from now on.
2: The Blue Sharks of Cape Verde have just arrived here in Praia, and behind me is Kevin Pina, who scored the very first goal. And there are other players making their way here, just going through immigration and checking. They've come at a time when the country is celebrating its 51st Independence Day.
0: Defender Pico Lopez says it's a great combination.
4: We've made history over the last few weeks, and independence for Cape Verde is history in itself. Like, so the two of them sort of combined the same day. It really calls for a great day of celebration.
0: The moment they were waiting for finally arrived. The Blue Sharks, led by Coach Bubista, took a precious moment to greet the very people behind their motivation to fight and excel at the World Cup. It was also a moment for these passionate supporters to get the autographs of their favorite players. This was nothing but pure love.
5: It's such an emotional moment being here to welcome the Blue Sharks. It was also very emotional during all the games, and we feel very grateful to all the players for taking us to the top. Nowadays, Cape Verde is widely known, and we also saw the power of our nation.
6: Cape Verde went down in history. There is no country whatsoever that doesn't know Cape Verde. It was historic, marvelous, and I'm very proud. Every Cape Verdean is happy. We are great. We are the Big Sharks.
0: As the caravan left the airport for the streets of Praia, the team met with many more well-wishers lined up to see them. Although they were eliminated from the World Cup by Argentina, these scenes portray the Cape Verdean squad as proud winners. They may not have won on the pitch, but they certainly succeeded to capture the hearts of many on the islands and around the world.
3: Indeed, they have won many hearts around the world. Paul Njie reporting there, and he's been bringing us all the action from Cape Verde throughout this tournament until their elimination. But they go home with their heads held high, Rob.
18: Absolutely. I mean, a phenomenal performance, absolutely heroic, incredibly impressive. Many people's, I think, second team, if their own nation was playing in this tournament. They absolutely have done a fantastic job, as has Paul Njie, who you mentioned there, who I think has been enjoying every moment of the party that he's been covering for us here on Newsday. And Paul, Paul Scott is back here.
14: Too many Pauls.
18: You can never have enough Pauls in the world of sport. I mean, they've just done brilliantly, haven't they, Cape Verde?
14: Yeah, I think when they got that 0-0 draw with Spain in their first match, everyone was thinking, well, that's nice. But the ability for them to then back it up, they kept a clean sheet against Saudi Arabia as well. They progressed from the group stage. And then, of course, that knockout game against Argentina, I'm not sure if you saw it, but to do what they did and come from behind, not once but twice, and that second goal, that incredible second goal late in the match from an impossible angle where he lobbed it over the goalkeeper. They just gave us so many moments. Vizinho, of course, the goalkeeper, the 40-year-old goalkeeper with those two clean sheets. I think, as you say, I think a lot of people will leave this World Cup with a soft spot for Cabo Verde.
18: Yeah, absolutely. And the expanded tournament has thrown up these teams, hasn't it? Nations that wouldn't have been in the old format. Yep. I presume this new one is here to stay. And although there were an awful lot of critics of it before the tournament began, it has been very enjoyable for an awful lot of people.
14: Yeah, and we haven't really seen too many of those sort of scorelines that you would perhaps be expecting. We did see, I think, Germany scored a 7-1 win, didn't they? I think there was a big win for Spain against Saudi Arabia. But on the whole, those so-called lesser nations have turned up and they've delivered. And that's exactly what FIFA will have wanted when they expanded this tournament from 32 to 48 teams.
18: Yeah, and you end up with massive countries. Germany out, the Netherlands out. Now we've got Brazil
14: out, yeah. Oh,
18: I mean, just a phenomenal tournament, and we've still got a couple of weeks to go.
14: We certainly do. Plenty more still to come. It's the quarterfinals haven't even started yet.
18: Yeah, can't wait for it. Going to be good. It's going to be a good one. We've still got Spain, Portugal to get through tonight, of course, haven't we?
14: Exactly. And, yeah, the last 16 still happening.
18: And Argentina, Egypt as well. You're with Newsday on the BBC World Service.
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0: welcome to Newsday on the BBC World Service. I'm Ann Soy in Nairobi. Russia and Ukraine have been trading missiles and drone attacks. Russia has hit Kyiv with missiles as Crimea continues to feel the impact of Ukrainian efforts to degrade Russian capabilities there. And you'll hear about one of the most anticipated movies of the year, the Greek epic The Odyssey, starring Matt Damon. First, this news.
1: BBC News with Emily Thomas. Residents of the Ukrainian capital have experienced another night of deadly air attacks as Russia launched a wave of missiles and drones at Kyiv and its surroundings. At least 10 people have been killed and more than 40 injured. Huge crowds are lining the streets of the Iranian capital, Tehran, for the funeral procession of the late Supreme Leader Ayatollah Ali Khamenei, who was killed on the first day of the US-Israeli war in Iran in February. His coffin is being transported along a 10-kilometre-long route. At the Men's Football World Cup, England have become the latest team to reach the quarter-finals after beating the co-hosts Mexico in a thrilling clash in Mexico City. Meanwhile, world football's governing body, FIFA, is facing criticism for lifting a one-match ban on America's top scorer at the World Cup, Folarin Balogun, reportedly after Donald Trump rang its president, Gianni Infantino. Several countries in the Asia-Pacific region have expressed concern after China announced that it had carried out a test launch from a nuclear submarine of a long-range missile in the South Pacific. The Australian Space Agency says it's identified the likely source of mysterious large balls that had washed up on a beach in northern Queensland over the weekend. It believes they're pressure vessels from a space launch vehicle. Nearly 10,000 forgotten Punjabi soldiers who died fighting for Britain in the First World War are finally being recognised today. Their names are being added to the records of the Commonwealth War Graves Commission. Australia's Prime Minister Anthony Albanese has expressed regret over crude comments he made about the pop singer Kylie Minogue during an appearance on a podcast last week. He named her when asked which celebrity he'd like to sleep with. In a statement, Mr. Albanese said he apologised unequivocally. World News from the BBC.
0: Thank you for that summary. Hello and welcome to Newsday on the BBC World Service. We are live in London and Nairobi. Over the next half hour, we speak to our correspondent about the Russian-controlled Crimea, where Ukraine continues to hit with long-range drones. We'll also go to Tehran as the funeral of the former Supreme Leader is underway. And we'll speak to the producers of the Netflix hit The Polygamist, as well as the author of the book upon which that production is based. As ever, you will welcome your messages. Our text number is +44 77 86 20 50 85. We start this half hour in Ukraine, where overnight there has been renewed long-range drone attacks on the Crimea Peninsula. Electricity was cut in Sevastopol following a Russian attack on energy infrastructure near the city. And the Ukrainian capital has come under a Russian missile attack with more than 10 explosions heard early on Monday. We heard earlier from the program from people inside Crimea, where Ukrainian strikes are increasingly putting pressure on Moscow's hold on the region. Crimea was annexed by Russia in 2014, 8 years before the full-scale invasion.
2: The situation is catastrophic. We have blackouts, water cuts, the beaches are empty. When you step outside in the morning, there are hardly any cars. People thought the war would be far away, in Ukraine. But now it's here. Some people are getting angry. They say things like we should drop a nuclear bomb. Others already say we should never have joined Russia.
0: But can the pressure being put on the Russian occupation of Crimea have an impact on the war? There are ongoing diplomatic contacts between Washington, Kyiv and Moscow, but despite recent Ukrainian military success, Russia has not lessened its demands. We can now speak to the BBC's Sarah Rainsford. Welcome to the programme. So what do we know, Sarah, about the impact of Ukraine's attack on Crimea?
3: I think, to be honest, we should start with what happened overnight here in Kyiv, because Russia launched another very large-scale missile and drone attack on Ukraine's capital, and it has caused mass casualties, so dozens of people injured, multiple apartment blocks in ruins, and at least 11 people so far have been killed. Now, Russia is saying that that's in response to Ukraine stepping up its drone strikes, its long-range drone strikes in Russia and in Russian-occupied Crimea. But I think it's important to remember, of course, that Russia has been striking Ukraine from the air for more than 4 years now, and that there have been numerous civilian casualties, and that's kind of the imbalance in this supposed response from Russia. So I think it's very clear to see that the pressure on Crimea from Ukraine has been intensifying. I've been speaking to people inside Crimea and trying to look at what Ukraine is trying to do there. And certainly it is clear that Ukraine has focused its attentions on the peninsula. It's trying to make life there complicated for Russia. It's trying to target military logistics there. It's also hitting oil refineries, and it's hitting bridges and ferries and railway lines that can be used to supply the Russian military inside Crimea, because Crimea is a launch pad for missiles against Ukraine, and it's also a way that Ukraine supplies its troops fighting in southern Ukraine. So it's a really important place militarily to Russia, but it also has huge political and personal significance for Vladimir Putin in Russia. He's the man who annexed Crimea in 2014, and he's the man who saw his popularity inside Russia really soar as a result of that. So it's kind of the founding stone, really the foundation stone of his very, very long rule in Russia. And so any kind of weakening or challenging of the hold that Russia has over Crimea is something that Ukraine's seeking, because it wants to pressure Moscow as much as it possibly can to stop its war here. But what we've seen so far appears to be actually an escalation of Russian attacks, the second very large-scale attack in just 4 days, targeting Kyiv's capital with missiles, and some of those missiles hitting residential blocks of flats.
0: What impact could that have then on talks to end the war? They haven't been going on for a while, but does it have an impact on the potential resumption of talks?
3: I think the timing of this escalation is also interesting. It's happening in particular ahead of a NATO meeting in Ankara in Turkey this week. We know that Donald Trump will be there and he'll meet Vladimir Zelensky. We also know that he had a 90-minute phone conversation, according to the Kremlin, with Vladimir Putin yesterday, in which the Kremlin said Russia described the real situation in the war to Donald Trump. So for 90 minutes, Donald Trump listened to Russia's position on what is happening in Ukraine. And in Ankara, he will then listen to President Zelensky's explanation of what he sees here on the ground in Ukraine. So I think it's clear that the White House has said that Donald Trump is keen to help bring this war to an end. He obviously was very much distracted by his war on Iran, and now his attention appears to be focused back towards Ukraine. So there is a chance for some more peace talks, but at the moment Russia's positions remain exactly the same. They haven't changed their demands, and Ukraine is therefore increasing its kind of long-range drone strikes in an attempt to pressure Moscow into making concessions. But at the moment it seems like there's absolutely no movement in political terms in Russia.
0: Many thanks, Sarah Rainsford there.
4: Now, if you've been online in the past couple of weeks, you may have come across clips and discussions about a new show, The Polygamist, or you may be one of the millions of people around the world who've been enthralled by the new Netflix smash. The Zulu language drama follows the tangled love life of wealthy Johannesburg businessman Jonasi Gamora, and secrets, family, conflict and infidelity are at the heart of the story.
0: Now, the series was produced by sisters Guguletu Zuma Ngrube and Tuli Zuma. Their father, Jacob Zuma, is the former president of South Africa and the country's first democratically elected president to openly practice polygamy. The drama is based on the 2012 novel by the same name by Zimbabwean writer Sue Nyathi. I spoke to Guguletu Zuma Ngrube and Tuli Zuma, as well as Sue Nyathi, and began by asking whether they had been surprised by the reaction the series has received.
5: We knew that the show that we had created was really something special. We definitely had the sense that South Africans would engage and would love it. But even the response in this country, this response across Africa and globally, has been such a surprise, such a pleasant surprise. We've been ecstatic. Every day we're hearing more reviews, we're getting numbers. It's been incredible.
0: Tuli?
6: 100% the same. So we were always counting on our local audience who have rode with us over so many shows and always show up to support. And then absolutely blown away by how the rest of the world have received this and have like really been engaging with it. I mean, listen, some people that I've followed online for years, who I'm huge fans of, are reviewing the show. I've lost all humility. People aren't allowed to look me in the eye. You know, I'm bathing in French champagne at this point. I'm like, this is so much more than I ever could have expected.
0: I must confess that I also just couldn't stop watching. What is it that connected with you when you read Sue's book?
6: When we came in, the first thing we did, obviously everyone had read the book, and we spoke for some time at length about what it is we loved about the book and what it is excited us about being able to adapt the book. And as kind of sensational and scandalous as some of the things that Jonasi does are, all of us could relate. It felt grounded in a world that we not only knew, but that we lived in. It felt like all of us, everyone in the writing room, we were a core group of seven Black women, and all of us were like, yeah, jeepers. And when I read this, I was so scandalized, and it reminded me of this, you know, and my father this, and my uncle this, and I remember. And so I think that really is it, is even though it feels like it is so out of this world, it is in many ways so a part of the world, and our lives and our lived experience. And of course, I think Sue penned it in a way that was so beautiful and so riveting that some of us even, you know, in the room were like, oh, you know, it's not until I was reading the book, we were discussing the material, that you realize, oh, hey, wait, this is kind of like what happened with my grandfather. And, you know, oh, yeah, hey, I did have a cousin who we thought was just our cousin, but then it turned out they were actually the sibling of my other cousin. It just felt deeply, deeply relatable.
0: And so when you finally watched the production, what did you make of it? Did it do justice to your book?
7: I think it enhanced the story, because I think the writing team didn't just take the source material from the book. They also added other storylines, which did enhance the book itself. I was really pleased with the outcome. I loved what they did, the production. You know, everything came together beautifully.
0: So your book is set in Zimbabwe with characters from Harare. Why was it important for you to tell that story?
7: I was witnessing something, and probably at the time when I was witnessing it, I didn't understand what it was that I was witnessing, because the inspiration really came from what I call perverted polygamy or underground polygamy. So I'm not a stranger to polygamy. My maternal grandfather was a polygamist, and he had five wives, and my great-grandfather had 11 wives. So I understood traditional polygamy in a sense, and it was open and transparent. And oftentimes, you know, everyone knew everyone, who's who in the zoo, and the children knew each other. But I started to see a different brand of polygamy, and I found that it was deceptive. You had people living parallel lives with parallel wives, and most of the people in the setup weren't aware of each other. And so for me, it was intriguing, because that kind of setup has collateral damage, not just emotionally and mentally, but physically as well, in terms of diseases like HIV. And so that's why, you know, I felt it was a pertinent story to tell. The book itself is set in the early 2000s. And Zimbabwe as a country was coming, you know, back off the decimation of the HIV pandemic. I was coming also that background. So that's why it was an important story for me to tell.
0: There have been criticisms on the storyline and the depiction of the characters. Critics and reviewers point out that the central character isn't truly practicing recognized cultural or traditional polygamy. The Mail and Guardian in South Africa says that, you know, the show consistently chooses sensation over subtlety. Was this what you set out to depict, that change from the traditional polygamy in traditional African society to how it is being practiced now, Tuli?
6: A friend of mine, after watching the show just recently, 2 days ago, messaged me and said, Jonasi is not a polygamist. He is a perpetual cheat. And I said, you know, you can be both. Yes, polygamy exists traditionally the way it ought to be practiced. And like any system, like any institution, there are those who practice it as it's intended, and there are those who don't. Monogamy, if this was a story about a monogamist who was also a cheater, I don't believe people would be saying, this is not traditional monogamy, you can't call it this. Ours is not to say, this is what polygamy ought to be. Ours is to reflect a reality and tell that story. It's not a condemnation of polygamy. It's not a affirmation of polygamy. It's to say, here is this one man and the way that he did things.
0: And, you know, one of the criticisms has also been that it's a weak take on patriarchy and its enablers, and women are reduced to basically reacting to, you know, the next scandal of the main character. What do you say to that, Gugu?
5: Look, the critics must criticize. That's their job. Like, so I'm just like, keep talking and then call me when you've done something that we can also criticize. I can't satisfy everyone. We can't tell every single story and give every type of perspective in this one show. I think it's resonated with a lot of people. I think it's hit home and struck chords with a lot of people. And we are very proud of the product that we made at the end of the day.
0: Tuli.
6: At the end of the day, we're telling a story. It is kind of very explosive and very shocking. I think it still points to a lived reality.
0: Tuli and Gugu Zuma, the producers of The Polygamist, and Sunyathi, the author of the original book. And Rob, I imagine this is something that has shocked much of the rest of the world, but not so much here in Africa and perhaps the Middle East, where polygamy is legal, it's practiced.
4: Yeah, it's certainly shocking, to many Western eyes and ears, because it's not something you hear about very much. But people as fascinated by the series where you are as they are here.
0: Well, yeah, my grandfather had 4 wives, his brother 6, and 54 children. So I have uncles and aunts who introduce themselves as I'm so-and-so, I'm number 35 or 54. So it's the lived reality here. But, you know, The Polygamist really is about the society in transition and how they're trying to move to monogamy but still trying to hold on to polygamy.
4: Fascinating. We're going to turn to Paul Scott now, who's here with more sport. We're going to get to the football in a minute and what a couple of games you've had, but the tennis is on as well.
8: Yes, we shouldn't forget that, should we? Wimbledon is taking place because the World Cup isn't the only global sporting event taking place right now. Wimbledon's 4th round continues on Monday. The French Open champion, the men's champion, Sasha Zverev, takes to centre court where he'll face the 13th seed, Jiří Lehečka. Well, over the weekend, Novak Djokovic and the defending men's champion, Jannik Sinner, both made it through to the last 8. While in the women's draw, former champion Yelena Rybakina and defending champion Iga Swiatek were both knocked out. Well, the BBC's Jamie Broughton is across it all and joins us now. Jamie, good morning to you.
9: Morning, Paul.
8: Let's start with the men's draw, shall we? It was pretty straightforward for Jannik Sinner on Sunday.
9: Yes, it was. He's getting better as each round goes on. He beat Japan's Shintaro Mochizuki in straight sets. And good to see him doing well. Obviously, he had a pretty tough time at the French Open when the heat got to him, but Sinner slowly getting closer to his best as the rounds progress, which is what you want to do here.
8: Novak Djokovic was also victorious, wasn't he? He needed 4 sets to come through. He's on the hunt for Grand Slam number 25. How is he looking, and how did he look yesterday?
9: Well, he was nowhere near his best yesterday against the Russian qualifier Roman Safulin. But the 7-time champion got the job done when he had to be more aggressive and come into the net and start serving and volleying on the grass. He did that. And that's what great players do, don't they? They find a way to win. There was also a small moment in history as that was his 106th singles match win here at Wimbledon, beating Roger Federer's record of 105.
8: And we've got in the men's draw, Sasha Zverev to look forward to tonight. And how's he looking? And he, of course, won that title at Roland Garros. That was such a monkey off his back, wasn't it? The relief from that victory. How's he looking on the grass?
9: Yeah, he had that awful title, didn't he? The best player not to win a Grand Slam before Roland Garros. He's looking pretty comfortable so far. He's playing Yuri Lehechka today in the third match on centre court. And yeah, he's another one. I think he's a very strong contender to win the title.
8: Let's talk about the women's draw then, because I think Iga Swiatek, the defending champion, and the 2022 champion Yelena Rybakina were knocked out on Saturday, weren't they? Within about an hour of each other. It's blown that draw wide open.
9: Yeah, I think Elena Rybakina's defeat was a massive shock. I mean, she lost to Elise Mertens from Belgium, who probably played the match of her life to win that match. And then, of course, we've been talking a lot about the Philippines and tennis, which is not something we have done very much in the past. But, of course, Alexandra Iala is a very, very special talent. She plays some great tennis. She's got a great game for the grass, very attacking. And to beat Iga Swiatek, the defending champion, who hasn't been in a final this year, has been really out of sorts. But you can take nothing away from Iala, who played really, really well to beat her. And we're looking forward to seeing her take on Italy's Jasmine Paolini. That's the first match on centre court today.
8: So with both Swiatek and Rybakina being knocked out, I mean, Arina Sabalenka must be rubbing her hands.
9: Well, yeah, I mean, Arina Sabalenka, obviously it was a tough day for her, you know, losing yesterday as well. I mean, it's been a very, very difficult, I think, few months for her in a year. I mean, she's lost to Naomi Osaka, who she'd beaten on the hard courts in the last, I think, two or three matches they played. But Osaka played sort of lights out tennis to get through that match. You know, it was a real power game. And we saw Sabalenka say afterwards she basically wanted to go and get drunk because she'd had enough. And it was a really difficult day for her. But she was outpowered. And that's not something you say very often about Arina Sabalenka being outpowered.

0: correspondent Lise Doucette, who is there. She's reporting from the country on condition that none of her material is used on the BBC Persian service. It's a restriction that applies to all international media organisations operating in the country.
1: The funeral cortege with the coffins of not just the late Supreme Leader Ayatollah Khamenei, but also four members of his family, including his 14-month-old granddaughter, are now slowly wending its way through along a route right through the heart of this city. This road is absolutely packed with mourners. And there's no denying that the emotion is real. The sobbing, the wailing, the venting of anger, the waving of flags, both the Iranian flags and the red flags symbolizing vengeance, a call to avenge the assassination of the... All that, much of it is real. These are the most loyal, the most religious, the defenders of the Islamic Republic. But yes, many we've seen in these past few days, many buses have been arriving, carrying people from across the country and indeed pilgrims from neighboring countries to be part of these events. So millions are in the streets this morning, but millions are not. There are many Iranians who don't want to be part of this morning. They certainly don't mourn a leader, a conservative cleric that they've long rejected. They've certainly and every few years have taken to the streets to oppose his authoritarian rule. These funeral ceremonies stretching over 6 days and in six days and two countries here in Iran, as well as in neighboring Iraq, in the holiest of cities for Shia Islam, are meant to really not just to bid farewell, but also to send a very strong political message by the organizers, to a message of strength, as they would call it, of resistance.
0: Now, we've seen three of the late Supreme Leader's sons attend one of his funeral processions so far, but not another one, Mujtaba Khamenei, who has succeeded him as Iran's Supreme Leader. Has there been any word from officials or on state media about why that is? Because the presence of his brothers does really point up his absence.
1: Yes, his absence has been conspicuous. There was a big question about whether his health would permit him to be to emerge in public. We still don't really know the full extent of his wounds. In those airstrikes on February 28, joint Israeli-American airstrikes, which killed his father. When we ask officials, the main reason they give is security. Israel has made it clear, and it's been making statements, that it still sees Mujtaba Khamenei as a top target. So they don't feel it's safe for him to emerge in public. One official told me yesterday, well, there's still a question, will he emerge on the last day, on July the 9th, in the holy city of Mashhad, the birthplace of Ayatollah Khamenei, where Mujtaba spent part of his childhood? Would he make a very, very brief appearance? We're told that the security officials here are still saying it's too big a risk to take.
0: And when you are on the streets of Tehran and you're able to talk to ordinary Iranians, what are they saying to you about what life is like since that US-Israeli war began, and now there's a ceasefire, of course? What are they telling you about daily life?
1: Well, we've mainly been here to cover this funeral, but when we ask people about what the funeral, what the late leader means for them, we also ask about the main worries in their lives, and it's absolutely clear that whether Iranians support or don't support the government, people are struggling with a financial crisis on a staggering scale. We talk about single-digit inflation in countries, which is hard to bear. Inflation here, economists say, is around 80%. The prices go up every day. Millions of jobs were lost, not just during the many weeks of war, but also during the digital blackout, said to be one of the longest in history. And Iranians are still reeling from that. They're more worried about how to make ends meet than to come out into the streets to be part of this spectacle.
0: And are the signs of the war obvious in Tehran?

0: large parts of this capital were untouched, but there are parts, and we saw it on our last trip here, where we went to residential areas where even among residential towers, there were gaping holes in the streets and whole buildings flattened, and the buildings all around them with people from the street saying, why did they attack this target? Sometimes there are whispers that there may have been a security office in there. Someone very senior in the regime may have been living there with his family. But the houses adjacent to this target were also flattened, which meant that many suffered, many civilians suffered. So Iran's new leaders face a colossal task, not just to meet the basic daily, everyday needs of their people, but also to contend with opposition from those who reject them entirely and those from within their own system who are pulling in different directions.
1: That was our chief international correspondent, Lise Doucette, there reporting from the Iranian capital, Tehran. And there'll be more from her throughout the day here on the BBC World Service. But that is it for this edition of Newsday from Anne in Nairobi and me and Paul in London. Thanks very much for listening. Have a good day.
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0: 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Coming up next, we bring you a full hour from CBC Canada.
1: I'm Manjula Selvaraja in for Brent Bambury. This is Day 6.
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3: It's like a tent. It's a lid.
4: I've never worked a shift that was that bad.
5: More than 600 people died.
1: Remembering Canada's deadliest weather disaster, the 2021 BC heat dome. That's coming up on Day 6 today. You've got mail, but
6: there's no red receipts or no notifications.
1: The surprising popularity of snail mail clubs. The AI avatar that got away.
7: What you put out there on camera, it lasts forever.
1: A cautionary tale on a TikTok twin. And work at the factory, then play ball.
8: It was really fantastic opportunity for women.
1: Fastball and furniture in a new Canadian musical. All today on Day 6, the Field of Her Dreams edition. We're back after the news.
9: Authorities in Monaco have identified a suspect and issued an international arrest warrant in the investigation into a parcel bombing that seriously wounded a sanctioned Ukraine-born millionaire and two others. France's Le Figaro daily newspaper and BFM TV said the suspect, who was captured on CCTV wearing a black fisherman's hat, is believed to be a woman who tried to pass off as a man. Monaco's public prosecutor Stéphane Thibault praised Monaco's police forces and what he called the effective international criminal cooperation, both police and judicial, which made it possible to identify in a particularly short time the person suspected of having carried out the attack. And France is bracing for another possible heat wave that could bring temperatures of 44 degrees Celsius over the coming days. It comes as figures show that June's extreme heat was responsible for more than 1,000 excess deaths. Nicolas Revel, the head of hospitals in the Paris area, said this week he didn't expect the excess death toll to match the 15,000 recorded in 2003. The medical emergency service SOS Médecins said it had recorded an 85% increase in deaths among people aged over 75 during the last 2 weeks of June. A total of 513 elderly people died during the week of the 22nd of June, compared with 278 in the previous week. WRP News, I'm Paul McNally.
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9: I Will Never See the World Again by Ahmet Altan is translated from Turkish by Yasemin Çongar. Many people, journalists, teachers, civil servants and army officers, were arrested following an attempted coup in Turkey in July 2016. 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He spent 5 years in prison, and I Will Never See the World Again was written while Ahmet Altan was in jail. 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I Will Never See the World Again by Ahmet Altan is published by Granter.
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1: I'm Manjula Selvaraja in for Brent Bambury. Welcome back to Day 6.
11: Blistering beneath an unforgiving sun, Vancouver swelters amid record-breaking heat.
1: That's a news report from late June 2021, in a week where British Columbia was suffering.
11: The phenomenon known as a heat dome is trapping air from the Pacific Ocean while heating it. For those having to live with its oppressive effects, it's been a brutal few days.
1: The 2021 heat dome is considered one of the deadliest weather events in Canadian history. Temperatures reached the high 40s and 619 people died. Now, with many parts of Canada under extreme heat warnings, it's hard not to think about what took place in BC 5 years ago. Melanie Cheng is an activist and a resident of Vancouver. Her cousin Beverly died during the 2021 heat dome. Melanie, good morning and welcome to the program.
12: Good morning, Manjula.
1: Before we talk about your cousin Beverly, I want you to tell me what you remember most when you think back to the heat dome in British Columbia in late June 2021. What do you remember?
12: I remember getting a warning that we were going to have some extraordinarily hot weather coming up. I remember thinking that we normally have hot temperatures in the summer. We just anticipated that it would be just a little bit hotter than usual. But in fact, it was extremely hot. It was dangerously hot. It was a different kind of heat than what we have experienced in prior years.
13: So you could tell right away that this was not a good thing.
12: Yeah, and it seemed to happen quite rapidly, like we were not prepared for this.
13: What happened to your cousin Beverly during that heat dome?
12: On June 28th, I had noticed that it was becoming very hot that day. And I had phoned her to check in, and she wasn't picking up her phone, which was really odd because she'd always take my calls. And at first, I thought she had gone missing. I thought that maybe in the heat, she had gone out to a cooling center and become lost or disoriented, and that she was out in the community somewhere. So I phoned the police, and the police suggested that we go over to her apartment and do a wellness check. And I didn't have a key, so we actually had to break into her apartment, and we found her deceased in her apartment. And it was an incredibly difficult thing to go through. It was devastating, and I hope that nobody ever has to experience that, that nobody has to die, and I wish that no family member has to experience that, finding their deceased loved one in those circumstances.
13: I am so sorry for your loss, and so sorry. Can you tell me a bit about Beverly? Who was she?
12: Yeah, she was a wonderful person. She was born with something called Turner syndrome, which means she had a cognitive impairment and limited mobility. She valued her independence and lived alone in an apartment. And she was able to do that because she had routine checks from community health. She thrived. She was very kind and generous, and she lived life according to her values. She attended church. She loved dogs and babies, and she made blankets for people. She dressed up and gave people cards. She lived life to her fullest, but her life was cut short because of the heat dome, and it was very sad and tragic.
13: You know, you're talking about your cousin here, and I wonder, what did your cousin's death tell you about who the most vulnerable people were during that heat dome?
12: It was interesting because my cousin turned out to be one of the types of people who were most greatly affected by heat dome events. According to the report that was prepared by the provincial heat dome panel, people who were mostly affected were older adults. That report also showed that those experiencing chronic health conditions were at greater risk as well. And those types of conditions included things like hypertension, mental illness, diabetes. So people experiencing chronic health conditions had greater risk of succumbing to heat during extreme heat events. That report also shed light on something called material and social deprivation. Mm. So those people having less income and less access to things like education and conveniences of life. Social deprivation means those who lived alone or had less mobility and access to social activities. It also identified the condition of residences. Mm. So those within older buildings without central cooling had greater chances of succumbing to heat. 98% of those found dead were inside. In my cousin's case, she had a fan going in her bedroom, but that didn't help. She also had her window open, but it was insufficient to provide cooler temperatures, specifically at night. So the temperatures were so hot and the buildings were in such a state with insufficient ventilation and insulation, the temperatures didn't come down at night. So there was no cooling off.
13: And tree canopies, I would imagine,
12: yeah,
13: made a difference in these neighborhoods, did it?
12: It was really shocking that the report also identified the need for urban tree forest canopies. In Vancouver, where 117 of the heat dome deaths happened, there is approximately 25% of the city has an urban tree forest canopy at present. But that a tree forest canopy is unevenly distributed in the city. So the areas of East Vancouver and South Vancouver have less access to urban tree forest canopy. it leaves some those neighborhoods significantly more exposed in extreme heat. Also, there are heat islands, and the report identified areas with extensive asphalt, major roads, limited permeable surfaces as a risk factor in contributing to higher heat. So people who had individual risk factors in areas of the city that were more exposed to heat had greater chances of dying. And it's important that people are aware of these risk factors so that we can plan for the future.
13: It's interesting for me to hear this because I think, you know, that what I see here is that the dangerous heat was the same everywhere, but the consequences weren't.
12: Exactly. It's anticipated that these heat events will happen more frequently with climate change. And our population is actually aging. So we need to think about planning to ensure that this doesn't happen again.
13: Now, you and others gathered last weekend in Vancouver to remember the victims of the 2021 heat dome. There were family members, other family members there, community members, first responders. What was it like for you to be there amongst these people, others who had lost so much 5 years ago?
12: So it was incredibly important, I feel, to honor the 619 lives that were lost, to remember them, because each one of them had their own story and they should not be forgotten. It was an important opportunity to educate people on the risks, make people aware of the Heat Dome report and the initiatives that the province has taken to plan so that we are prepared when the next Heat Dome event happens. It was so great to be able to connect with others on the important topics that we need to discuss, the work that we still have to do on ensuring equity in urban tree forest canopy, and identifying vulnerable populations and ensuring that they're protected in heat events. So it was a good opportunity to spread awareness, the need for continued work, celebrate the work that has been done, and remember we can learn from our experiences and we can seek to change policies so that we can protect more people in the future when this inevitably does happen again.
13: Yeah. When you think back to your cousin, Beverly, how do you remember her today?
12: I just remember her as somebody who always gave back to help others. I think that she would be very proud that I am advocating for greater equity on her behalf. I feel that I can visit her grave and know in my heart that her story is going to change the lives of others, hopefully, and protect people. She was somebody who always sought to help others. I am honored to do work in her memory and hopefully leave a legacy that will result in people remembering the event as a significant event to be aware of the need to plan for safety.
13: Melanie, thank you for telling us about Beverly and sharing your story with Day 6.
12: Thank you very much. I really appreciate this opportunity.
13: Melanie Cheng is an activist and a resident of Vancouver.

0: Here are some other stories we're keeping an eye on this weekend.
1: It's off to Leonard, defended by Simmons. Is this the dagger?
0: That's the game-winning shot by Kawhi Leonard that took the Toronto Raptors into the Eastern Conference Finals in 2019. The Raps went on to win their first and only NBA championship, and sadly, Leonard left for Los Angeles. Now, thanks to a blockbuster deal this week with the LA Clippers, Leonard will once again don the Raptors jersey, making him the only player from that 2019 championship-winning team on the Raptors next season. And
2: can they make it count here in stoppage time? Segura wide to the right side. Here's Jacob Schaffelberg. Schaffelberg's ball into the box, headed away by Okon. It's Ustakio! Stefan Ustakio in stoppage time might well have sent Canada into the round of 16 at the World Cup.
0: This is a big day for Canada at the 2026 FIFA World Cup. Today's the first time Canada's men have made it to the round of 16, which is something to celebrate, but it won't be easy. They play against Morocco, who are on their own record-breaking streak and currently ranked sixth in the world. Compare that to Canada, ranked at 30. The two teams last faced each other at the 2022 FIFA World Cup, where Morocco won 2-1. But we keep the faith. Whatever happens today, this historic World Cup run has already made a huge impact on soccer in Canada. Coming up on day 6, no money, some shame. The plight of an actor who lost control of his likeness to big tech.
3: It looks like me, but it is absolutely not me.
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7: The loon is also called the Great Northern Diver because of its ability to dive and swim long distances underwater. The calls of the loon, and it has several calls in its repertoire, have come to symbolize Canada's wilderness because of their lonely, haunting quality.
0: What can I say? We love haunting. Enough that we put the loon on our dollar coin. And we're not the only ones who love them. Loons have become a part of American culture, too. Remember the 1981 Oscar-winning film, On Golden Pond?
8: The loons! The loons! They're welcoming us back.
0: Now, far be it from me to criticize Katharine Hepburn, but as the hinterland Who's Who guy points out, loons have several calls. There's the whale, which basically means, hey, I'm over here, where are you? And then there's the tremolo. Which is more of a warning cry. Both of those calls have been used in pop culture and not just in movies. Loon calls have a long history in pop music.
9: Loons have really been part of pop music for decades now. They kind of first flew onto the scene in the 70s and 80s, and it's been amazing how much they've stuck around since then. They're still, echoing their way through pop music today.
0: Maddie Burakoff is an associate editor with Audubon magazine. She's written extensively about the use of loon calls in music. And we're not talking about using loons in those relaxing, meditative pieces. We're talking pop. like Doja Cat.
9: During the 80s, this kind of new music technology really started changing the way music was produced. The release of various synthesizer keyboards and specifically samplers really kind of changed the way people were making music. So a lot of these samplers had preset packs of sounds. And because these were widely available in a bunch of sampler keyboards, a lot of these sounds ended up taking on a real life of their own in music. And the Loon Call was one of those. It was included in one of the really big samplers that was released in 1984 in a preset pack of like new age nature sounds and wind chimes and things like that. And so a couple musical groups included this Loon's tremolo call is what it's called in a couple tracks that really took off on the dance floor. And once those songs became popular, the Loon's call really got just started becoming placed in a lot of music across different genres and really just took off in the music scene.
0: Remember those flashback episodes of Friends when Ross is always carrying around his keyboard? That's when loons became more popular in music, because the loon cry was a preset sound on the keyboards. Though I doubt Ross came up with anything like this.
9: One song called Pacific State was by this English electronic group. One song called Sueño Latino by this Italian band. They both used the loon's tremolo call pretty heavily featured throughout these tracks, and they became huge hits on the dance floor, at DJ sets, and just a big part of the like dance and electronic scene of the time. So once people kind of in the know started hearing these out at parties, out on the dance floor, it really helped popularize the loon's call as a staple for the music of the time.
0: But it's not just the thing of the 80s.
9: The tremolo that was used back in the 80s in this kind of synthesizer sampler has really stuck around. It's kind of continuing to echo throughout pop music, including Lady Gaga's producers have used it in her music. Body's moving like a sculpture on the top of Tower of Babel. Calvin Harris has used it. It kind of places these songs in the longer lineage of dance and pop music by kind of recreating these sounds, even though, of course, producers today have a kind of an infinite number of sounds at their fingertips in the digital age.
0: And of course, there's the Tragically Hip and the loons in their song, Weed Kings. But there's one musician and producer in particular who's made the loon call his beat tag, and his name is Y2K. But he prefers using the loon's whale call as opposed to the tremolo.
9: He's really been kind of blowing up on the music scene today. So while he's been getting more attention, he's been kind of taking the loon's whale along with him and really bringing it into people's radios and people's playlists. Many times you'll hear right at the beginning of a Doja Cat song that kind of haunting loon sound, and that's a signal that Y2K has produced that song. They sound really fascinating. Like, the loon's wail especially has been used in movies and TV shows over and over again, just because it has this really kind of like haunting, almost eerie sound. But it also, for a lot of people who grew up with loons, it's also very nostalgic and reminds them of maybe their childhood time on the lakes or at camp. So I think it's partly the sounds themselves are very interesting, but also they kind of bring this sense of wilderness and remind us of that connection to nature, even if we listen to in maybe unnatural settings.
0: Maddie Burakoff is an associate editor with Audubon Magazine. This story originally aired in 2024.

0: batter's box, focus dead center on the pitcher's cap, and decide what you want, Honey Heinrich.
1: That's the trailer for the 2021 stage play, Crailer Girls, about the women who worked at the Crailer Furniture Factory in Stratford, Ontario in the 1950s. They worked in the factory by day, but at night, they took to the field as Crailer's women's fastball team. And they were good. So good that they made it to the regional championship game in 1953. Now that stage play has been expanded into a full musical. Curveball, the Fast Pitch Ladies from the factory floor, debuts at the Blythe Festival in Blythe, Ontario on Friday. The music is by Juno Award-winning folk artist Dana Manning, and it's co-created by Canadian stage actor Kelly McIntosh, who's also the managing director of the Stratford Perth Museum. Kelly, good morning. Welcome to Day 6.
2: Good morning.
1: Now, the Crailer Furniture Factory opened in Stratford in 1919, and it was in business until the 1980s. How important was the factory to Stratford and the surrounding areas?
2: This particular factory, having done research sort of beyond the 1950s era that the show looks at, I've learned a lot about the culture of this place in particular. It was the era of the family-run manufacturing company, beloved company manager, their own newspaper, sports teams, picnics, slipper tosses. They would have huge Christmas parties.
1: Wow.
2: And you could say in Stratford, at a certain point in time, every single household, somebody either worked at Crailer Manufacturing or they worked at the CNR locomotive repair shops. So it was quite important to everyone. And it was a very good and you know, you don't hear this very often, but a very happy, joyful place to work.
1: Now, the Crailer Furniture Factory, the women that worked there, where do they come from? I mean, who were they and what jobs did they do?
2: Well, they were often, local women whose mothers or fathers or uncles or grandfathers probably worked there as well and helped get them in the door. We've heard stories about women when they were young, they would accompany their father to work in the mill on a Sunday, you know, get their foot in the door. They worked, you know, in reception, assisting the salesmen, but a lot of them were putting springs together, spring sets for the furniture. They were a great expression I learned from a woman said, she used to be spitting tacks. So they'd be working in upholstery. They worked sewing buttons and assembling the furniture everywhere. They were basically all over the building doing most of the jobs.
1: Now, sports was a huge thing for the community then, because it seems like in the 30s and 40s, companies and factories like the Crailers built sports teams to represent them, and they recruited men, strong players, for their hockey and baseball teams. They'd give them jobs and have them play for them. How unusual was it for them to start recruiting and employing women for a fastball team?
2: Exactly. I know that story well that you're talking about. The opportunity for men to, you know, come on and work for Crailers and play on our team, because that was so important, so much part of the social fabric to exceed in that way. And when we found out that the Crailer girls, the company manager and the coaching staff, we learned that they were actually going out there and finding players, and they were poaching them and bringing them to play on the Crailer girls. And they had to give them a job. Like at a certain point, that was part of the rule. So that kind of rule, how you could get away with it, it applied to the women. So you knew if you were like a farm girl, there were a lot of strong players out there. You get an opportunity to be kind of drafted onto the Crailer girls, you're going to get to live in Stratford, which was like big time city back then. Your place to stay. You're not down a country road where you've only got a bike to get you from A to B. It was really fantastic opportunity for women who could come in through sports in this way.
1: Now let's talk about fastball. The women in Stratford played in a field bearing the company name, a Crailer field. What were those games like? How were they received by the community?
2: There's a beautiful photo. It's a panoramic horizontal shot of Crailer Field, black and white, where the stands are just packed, like thousands of people. We know that Chick Apple, who was a local sports journalist, would broadcast the Crayler Girls games so everybody could listen to them across town if you just couldn't get close enough to the diamond on a Saturday night. And this was really came to the forefront. The popularity of the Crayler Girls happened during the war. They called themselves the Mosquitoes after the mosquito bombers that they were working on in the factory. The men's team was fairly legendary as well before the war. And so the men who were left behind, they really focused on this women's team and built it to the point where they were winning provincial championships every year. And that kept going when they took their name back after the war to Crayler Girls, and it kept going. And I think, you know, a lot of us have seen the great film that Penny Marshall directed, A League of Their Own.
3: Mm-hmm.
2: But they were doing the same thing in Canada, just without the cameras on it, that people, the way they rushed to see the professional women in the States during the 40s and in the early 50s was happening here. And something that I didn't really learn from that film, it sort of felt to me like it all ended at the end of the war. It kept going until 1954. So they were living in a world where women were playing professional ball, they were being scouted to go south of the border, and they had no reason to think that that was going to end.
3: So let's talk about the musical that you're mounting. Who are the main characters in the Curveball musical?
2: Okay, so one is Honey Heinrich, who was, she would have been a young player during the wartime league, and she is their star batter. Her brother went off to war, and she's an incredible hitter, and she's not only that, but the coach has convinced her to come back to the team as a coach, as a third base coach, which again was based on something that we found in the archives. Our other lead character really is young Georgie Holmes. And so she's a rookie pitcher. She's got a cannon for an arm. She's young, she's ambitious, she's a bit naive, and she's a little bit difficult to mold, coach, control. So this is Honey coming in, stepping in as a mentor and trying to coach this young woman. Honey has a big secret that she is carrying with her, and she's got to navigate this young upstart pitcher. And then in the middle of all this, because again, our story is set in 1953, which is the inaugural year of the Stratford Shakespeare Festival. So right beside the factory, right beside Crayler Field, this big tent is going up and all kinds of actors are funneling into town, and the whole city is very excited about this new, and this is real, right? This actually happened. This new theater company that's starting up, that's going to save the town because the CNR shops are closing. And in a way, the Stratford Shakespeare Festival is a little bit of a rival. Like it creates a dynamic of tension between the era of sports and the era of culture. So that creates some really interesting conflict for the women, and in a sense that things are changing.
3: How have the family members of the Crayler women responded to the show? You say that they've been coming to see it.
2: It's been phenomenal. It's a careful path to walk when you're going to start going in and telling a story about people that you didn't walk that walk and you weren't really there, you know? So something that, again, as I'd said earlier, was really important to me was to meet some Crayler girls. And Honey Heinrich is based on a woman named Eileen Heinbach. And all I have of Eileen Heinbach is a photograph of her slamming one, like just the athleticism that emanates off this photograph, and photographs often like really inspired me for this kind of work. I knew her maiden name, and I was asking around. I was going to all the different places, even on Facebook, those groups about if you grew up in some place, you'll remember when. And I could not find her family. And a week before the first workshop production opened, I guess I'd put something on Facebook, and her daughter messaged me. And then we got on the phone, we talked for about 3 hours. And it was just so wonderful because she'd said, you know, my mom, Eileen, I didn't know much about her, about this career. I didn't know she was not only a player, but she was a coach. All I know is that the day that she married Dad, she stopped working at Crayler's. She boxed up all of her things and put it in the basement, and she's gone now. And I had no idea. And eventually Kathleen came, and she brought 20 members of her extended family. And then once we knew we were going to be doing this show in Blythe, we had these community conversations called Crailer Trailers, where we invited the community to come and bring their stories, bring their artifacts, really, really try to get as close as we could to an authenticity with the show. And she brought her aunts, all who played on Crailers, and they brought in this gorgeous lamp that her mother had won. And it's one of those vintage lamps, you know, with like the paper lampshade. And on its base is a brass woman holding a bat and this big brass baseball. And we're all a family now. Like they'll come to the show, people reach out to us. So I feel like projects like this, they're really community building in such a positive way and has such a positive effect on the next generation, right?
3: There's one other little tidbit that I want to ask you about that I found quite fascinating. Oh. When you did the original stage play in 2021, your young daughter was involved in the production. Mm-hmm. And I understand that the story of these women inspired her to play softball.
2: Yeah, that's right. I mean, her parents were both actors, and her father, Cedric Smith, is a well-known kind of troubadour. Like, you wouldn't think that this child would end up in sports at all, but she is naturally quite athletic. And I had to figure out, like, how do you join a softball league? Like, how do you, you know, get through those websites? Because I don't have any aunts. I don't know anybody who does that, but I took her in and for her first kind of tryout. She made the team. She played for 4 seasons. She became team captain. And also, she had the ride that this game gives you. So, the emotional ups and downs. And I was just chatting with her the other night. And I was talking to her about one of the characters and one of the dilemmas. And she, I got to come up with a line, a reaction. And she had the perfect thing. She said, "Mom, that's just baseball. You stay in the field."
3: Kelly, it's been such a pleasure hearing about this piece of Canadian history and your musical. Thank you and good luck.
2: Thank you. Thanks so much for letting us talk about this today. It means the world. Thank you.
3: Kelly McIntosh is the co-creator of Curveball, the Fast Pitch Ladies from the Factory Floor. It opens at the Blythe Festival in Ontario on Friday. And that's our show for this week. Day 6 was produced by Laurie Allen, Annie Bender, Pedro Sanchez, and Samrawit Johannes. Our intern was Addie Tiller. Our senior producer was Michelle Parisi. I'm Manjula Salvaraja in for Brent Bambury. Thanks for listening to Day 6.
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1: This is Embodied from PRX and WUNC. I'm Anita Rao. Yowei Shaw, formerly of NPR's Invisibilia, now calls herself an emotional investigative journalist. It's not a typical journalism beat. In fact, it's one that she invented.
2: I'm helping people report on their feelings, essentially. And what do reporters do? You talk to sources with insight and experience with the issue.
1: We'll talk to Yowei about her new show that uses reporting to help people out of emotional ruts and hear about the discoveries she's made along the way about her own big feelings.
2: I'm still a crier. Like, that is my primary way to deal with any unpleasant feelings. But I think, like, the difference is that I'm not, like, judging myself for that approach.
1: That conversation and more just ahead on Embodied.
3: 30 years of Pokemon, and Paris has decided to mark the occasion properly. The Musée en Herbe, a small, brilliant museum near the Louvre that specializes in making art genuinely fun for kids, just opened an exhibition called Admirez les tous, Admire Them All, instead of Catch Them All, running until September 6th. It's unofficial, but it somehow makes it better. Rather than a slick brand experience, it's a proper art show that takes Pokemon seriously as a cultural phenomenon. Kids get a treasure hunt and a Pokemon mask at the door, and there's a room that plunges you back into 1996. Original Japanese and French Pokemon cards, vintage merchandise, and giant Game Boys that you can actually play. Then it gets interesting. A section on Japanese folklore traces the creatures back to their roots in yokai mythology, and the show ends with contemporary artists including Daniel Arsham, Takashi Murakami, and Catherine Brenhart among them, who've incorporated Pokemon into their own work. It's about an hour, works for all ages, and tickets are 8 euro, 7 euro reduced. Reservation is required online at museeonherbe.com. Stay tuned to WRP for more tips.
1: It was March 2023 when Yowei Shaw got the email she had been absolutely dreading. The NPR show she'd been co-hosting, Invisibilia, was ending, and she was being laid off.
2: Objectively speaking, I had about as good of a layoff as you can get. I got severance, I had savings, I didn't have kids to provide for, I had a safety net, I could probably get another job with my years of experience. And NPR told me that the layoff had nothing to do with my performance.
1: Despite the relative okayness of her circumstances, no amount of fried food or bad television was helping. Her feelings were not letting up.
2: I felt just these huge feelings of worthlessness. I remember just like walking around in the weeks after the layoff, and when I would see people I knew, I would hear this sound in my head. Like, you know, in video games where, like, you know, a character's energy goes down, it's like, doo-doo-doo-doo. I felt like my status would go down in other people's eyes. And then I was feeling shame about feeling the shame.
1: As the months wore on, Yowei not only continued to feel sad and bad, she started to feel stuck. How was she ever going to find her way out of this new emotional reality? This is Embodied, a show about sex, relationships, and your health. I'm Anita Rao. In the face of emotional stuckness, Yowei turned to the one thing that had worked before, reporting on her feelings. As the process unfolded, she created a new professional identity, Yowei Shaw, emotional investigative journalist. Yowei has since launched a new podcast called Proxy, which expands on the premise of emotional investigative journalism and helps other people move through their emotional conundrums. We're going to talk about the many discoveries she has had along this journey, about how to understand and manage difficult emotions. But first, I needed to ask her the most obvious question. What even is an emotional investigative journalist?
2: Good question. So I will preface this by saying that I started calling myself this as a bit
4: at first.
2: Okay. Because I just thought there was something funny about juxtaposing something as serious as investigative journalism with something as squishy as emotions. But then people really just were into it. And then I was like, oh, this is not a joke. Basically, I use the traditional tools and skills of a reporter and investigative journalist, and I apply them to feelings. You know, I think of what we do, I think we cover the emotions beat. You know, there is, when you think about the history, sociology, and science of emotions, there's sort of the more straightforward take on the emotions beat. And then when you look at like pretty much any problem or situation, even, you know, current news events, there's an emotional side to those stories that we don't really investigate.
4: So you've been a journalist for a decade or so now. Do you have a memory of the first time you really turned your reporting and journalism skills to this question of emotions in your own life?
2: Yes, very clearly. So several years ago, you remember the Crazy Rich Asians moment.
4: Of course, right? Of course.
2: How could anyone not? So that was, you know, several years ago, Crazy Rich Asians, the movie, came out, and there was a lot of discourse about how hot these Asian actors were, specifically the Asian men. And there was a lot of discourse about the history of emasculation of Asian American men and how big of a deal it was to see these hot Asian women getting with hot Asian men on the screen instead of the combo, an Asian woman with a white guy. And as an Asian woman dating a white guy, who I'm now married to, I was having feelings. I was thinking about my dating history. I was thinking about, oh, like, who have I dated? What is sort of the racial breakdown here? And I realized, oh, I have mainly dated white guys. And I was feeling really weird and just confused. And so I decided to report a story about it. I wanted to understand, you know, why are so many Asian American women with white men? Why had I done this myself? You know, is there such a thing as a racial preference? And so I ended up talking to a lot of Asian American women who were dealing with similar questions. I talked to a lot of Asian American men. I talked to a lot of researchers. And by the end of the reporting and making this story, I felt less stuck.
4: Tell me more about that, because you said you felt weird. You were like, okay, I'm noticing a phenomenon. I noticed that I feel weird. Weird is not exactly an emotion, but I know what you're saying. Tell me more about, like, how did the feeling shift through doing that deep dive?
2: Well, let's see. How did I... Weird... That's right. It's not exactly an emotion. I was feeling embarrassed. I was feeling confused. I was feeling alone, even though, you know, I was one of many, but I felt alone. And just the experience of talking to all these people who I could find solidarity with and learn from their experiences and, you know, how they felt about it and what they were doing about it. And talking to these experts who could help me understand the context of this issue, like that helped me understand on an intellectual level what was happening, and also on an emotional level, I think I found community. And I think just like the process of going on a trip, you know, like it felt like I had gone somewhere and done something, and I felt like I had arrived somewhere new.
4: You mentioned that you had felt kind of stuck in this feeling of weirdness, which we've unpacked as being maybe loneliness. Tell me about your family context. Like, how did you learn to think about emotions? How did you learn to process emotions? And how did that kind of inform the questions and the stuckness that you ended up feeling around emotions?
2: Yes. So I So emotions have always been a mystery to me. Mm-hmm. I'm not particularly good at them. I grew up with Taiwanese immigrant parents where the question, how do you feel, was never asked. And I think as a result, I just didn't get very much practice with accessing my emotions, understanding my emotions, learning how to talk about them, how to manage them. And so by the time I got to Invisibilia as like, you know, an adult in my mid-20s, I was still pretty emotionally stunted. Mm. Like I pretty much had two modes. Like I'm either good or I'm crying. Like I like to call myself emotionally leaky. Where just like my feelings will sort of ooze out of my pores. I remember starting at Invisibilia, I was so overwhelmed. And the former host of Invisibilia, Elise Spiegel, we would have this ritual where she would just take one look at my face in the office and be able to tell something was wrong. Mm. And she would ask me to come to... to her office, and then I'd break down into tears and tell her what was up, and then I would feel better. Like that just became a regular tool of emotion management in my work life, which is pretty ridiculous. And thank God Invisibilia was a pro crying show. I don't know if that would have flown anywhere else, but yeah, I think that's sort of got me just emotions and why do I feel this way? And what is like a helpful way to feel? And how do I manage my emotions? I mean, the stuff that they teach, you know, kids in a lot of schools these days, which I'm so glad to hear that they're doing, I just didn't get any of that.
4: So you had been reporting on emotions and human behavior in your work with Invisibilia. You had had some of these conversations, like the one you mentioned, the episode you were working on where you had an aha moment around really investigating emotions and how that helped you get unstuck. But then in 2023, when Invisibilia was canceled and you were laid off, this really catalyzed you deep diving into this emotions beat. At what point did you decide to turn your reporting lens onto that experience?
2: When NPR gave us, you know, the heads up that 10% of us would be cut in 30 days and we'd find out who in a month. Like, I immediately pitched a series about layoffs to my boss. And my boss, bless her heart, she listened very patiently and kindly and was like, absolutely not. With very good reason. So I was already feeling this urge to like do the emotional investigative journalism thing. So then once I got out of NPR, once, you know, I left, I was like, all right, let's go. And I ended up pitching a story to another program, another podcast, and it was greenlit. And so I was, you know, getting to basically talk to as many researchers, order as many books, talk to all these sources as my heart desired. I was doing the emotional investigative journalism thing to try to understand, like, why do I feel so bad? And the emotional investigative journalism magic started to work.
4: Just ahead, we'll hear how reporting on layoffs helped Yowei work through her emotional conundrum and how she started helping other people do the same. 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
4: This is Embodied. I'm Anita Rao. When journalist Yowei Shaw made up the beat emotional investigative journalism, She was hoping to use her reporting skills to make sense of difficult feelings and get out of emotional spirals, like the one she was in after getting laid off from NPR in 2023. She did in-depth research on layoffs and interviewed experts who gave her new perspectives on her inner turmoil.
2: I talked to this sociologist who studies unemployment, and he basically explained that, you know, our hiring system in the U.S. is very personal. Like, of course, you have to have certain, you know, requirements. You have to check the boxes in these ways. But at the end of the day, it's like, are you a good fit? Tell me your story. And basically, he found that, like, American workers tended to blame themselves after getting laid off.
4: Reporting this story was essential for Yowei. It helped her let go of some of the blame and shame that she'd felt after getting laid off. And she realized there was a need for more journalism like this in the service of other people's emotional issues.
2: I was like, oh, I could provide that service for other people. Like, that was something I could do. I could find that stranger who has relevant experience for a guest to talk to about their problem.
4: So Yowei decided to start a new podcast called Proxy. Listeners reach out to her with a unique emotional conundrum, and Yowei finds someone who shares their experience and can help them find new insight into their emotions. They're Proxy.
2: I'm helping people report on their feelings, essentially.
4: Mm-hmm.
2: You know, and what do reporters do? You talk to sources with insight and experience with the issue. And so in just a very pure way, like that's the service that I'm hoping to provide to people is like, I'm a reporter. I know how to find sources. I know how to, like, you know, talk to experts to figure out which one might be the best person to talk to for your problem. I'm good at story finding. I'm good at finding people. It's like kind of reducing what I was doing before with my own emotional investigative journalism, where like maybe I would talk to, you know, 15 to 20 people, right, for a conundrum I was having and feel better. In this case, I'm trying to see what is possible by just setting you up with one source who has a lot to say that might be helpful for you. It was also just like, I want to provide something that's useful that other people are not already providing. And then creatively, you know, I just love the drama of a conversation. You know, when you have a high stakes encounter between two people who are entering the space with open hearts and curiosity and honesty, like, you don't know what's going to happen.
4: So I want to really kind of pick apart the Proxy process a bit more with another specific example from your show. You have an episode called Bisexual Wife Guy, where you use the Proxy model with a man who goes by the pseudonym George. Tell us about him and what his emotional conundrum was.
2: Yes. So I got an email, a very sweet email from a listener named George, who basically had been married for 10 years, thought he had a very happy, loving marriage. And then his wife came out as bi to him, and he was very happy for her, you know, wanted to make it work, wanted her to explore that. And in the end, the marriage doesn't work out. She leaves him pretty abruptly.
4: Mm-hmm.
2: And he has lots of questions about it. And, you know, he felt pretty alone because part of it was that he just didn't feel like he had a right to have feelings about this experience. He was like, oh, I'm happy for her. I want her to live her best gay life. And he also just didn't know anyone who had gone through the same experience. Like, he was in support groups for divorcees, but no one had gone through this exact experience. And so he was wondering is there a proxy he could talk to who got it, you know, either like another cis straight dude who had gone through the same thing and had wisdom to share, or, you know, a queer woman who had left her husband.
4: So that's, yeah, that's who you chose. And I have a clip that I would love to play of a former colleague of yours named Hannah, who was the proxy for George. And here she explains why she's a good proxy for him and the boundaries of her role. Let's listen.
6: Okay, George, I don't have any degrees in proxydom. I did not study proxy in either college, high school, or graduate school. What qualifies me is life experience. I had a similar experience to your partner. I was married to a man and then found myself in a situation of being extremely sort of attracted to a woman. And then it just kind of cracked my brain open. So I think that's what qualifies me. My only role here, you know, I will never in this conversation know you well enough. I will never talk to your ex. So we're doing this at the level of like roles. So in the way that I can just speak from that experience without either overgeneralizing or getting over specific.
4: Okay, so there is Hannah and George. Tell me about what you were thinking about before you matched these two in conversation.
7: I mean, it was kind of my dream proxy conversation when you think about it. George works in media. He's a journalist. I know he's going to ask good questions. Hannah, I mean, she's a professional podcast host and journalist. And from years of working with her, I knew she's so smart at feelings. But what I wanted to make sure is that everyone was prepped, you know, like that we knew what we were doing, what the assignment was. And so what I do before proxy conversations is, you know, of course, I assess whether the guest is up for this experiment and make sure that they're comfortable talking about their story, that, you know, it's not triggering for them to retell their story. I make sure that they have mental health supports in place already, that this is like not the first place that they are processing this issue. And then on the proxy side, you know, I make it really clear what their assignment is. I'm like, your job is not to give, you're not a coach. You know, your advice is not to just lecture. Your job is to listen, to really listen and ask follow-up questions and share any experiences and insights that you have that relate to what they're saying. And this is, it's a really hard job when you think about it. It's very emotionally delicate and, you know, you have to be very good on the fly. So that actually has been something that we've learned is it's actually, you know, the guest job is kind of easy. You just have to show up with the problem.
4: The proxy job is more difficult, you know,
7: really deliver for the guest and the listeners.
4: Yeah, I want to play a moment from their chat just for people to really understand what these conversations can sound like. So you, George, and Hannah got into a virtual room together, and George started asking Hannah about her experience leaving her marriage and coming out as queer to her husband. George was kind of saying out loud some of the questions that had come up for him during his own breakup. Let's listen.
8: Were you afraid to have the conversation with him? Like, were you worried about hurting him or how he would react?
6: Yeah. This is a person you love and a person you're very intimate with. And I think because it's such a bomb to survive it, you really almost have to like shut yourself off to the other person's feelings. Mm. If you love the person, you have to write yourself a script. Mm. I am queer. I'm this. I'm doing this. You have to write a script and then walk into the script for a while because that's like as much as you can handle.
8: You said he was shocked, but could he have said anything or done anything that would have made you think, like, actually, maybe?
6: No.
8: Yeah.
6: No.
8: I feel like even asking this out loud, I know the answer.
6: I'm glad you asked because it's probably a question and that's probably a thing that anybody thinks about. So I totally understand why you're asking that question. But the answer is no.
4: I want to have you reflect on what is distinct about the proxy model through listening to that moment. Like, why is George talking to Hannah so different from, you know, you setting up a conversation between George and his ex? What can happen in a proxy conversation that was happening right there in that moment?
7: Well, the first thing is that George wasn't able to talk to his ex mm-hmm. about these things. I mean, this is such a painful, high stakes issue for him.
4: Yeah.
7: And getting the chance to talk about it with someone who probably understands his ex's point of view and perspective, but there's no stakes between the two of them. It doesn't matter, really, what happens between George and Hannah, right? And so I think that really just gives George space to ask questions that maybe he wouldn't even have felt comfortable asking his ex, you know? And so there's like this, almost like this rehearsal quality to a proxy conversation. Like George gets to have this rehearsal conversation with someone and gain some insight so that he can be maybe better prepared to have the actual conversation with his ex if he has it one day. And if he doesn't, you know, he's able to get a little bit of closure. What's happening for George and Hannah is they are creating a new experience that is restorative and positive around this painful event.
4: So there's actually, there is neurobiology behind this technique that you learned about. You talked with a psychologist who is an expert in this, and I want to play what he said about kind of what's happening in our brains when we are doing something like this proxy conversation. Let's listen.
9: Like on a neurobiological level, what I think is happening is that you're accessing the memory or the memory network related to whatever the experience is. And in a different but very similar context, you're creating a new experience, a new memory that gets connected to the old one. But this new memory has a different level of safety and connection and understanding and empathy. And it gives the individual the opportunity to express the things that were unexpressed from the initial experience. So they're able to have some sort of catharsis and expression and closure, perhaps, and then absorb some new perspective and insight about the other role that was involved in the situation.
4: So tell me about what you learned about how proxy is used in therapy and what's going on in this particular model that we heard him talk about.
7: Okay, so that was a psychodramatist. Psychodrama is a type of psychotherapy that is group work, and it involves a lot of reenactment and role-playing as like the primary mode of healing. And, you know, I want to be clear, like a proxy conversation is not, you know, it's not therapy. There's no mental health professional in the room. Everyone understands this is not therapy. And there's much more of a two-way street in a proxy conversation. It's like, imagine you're sitting at a bar next to a stranger who just happens to have the right experience with the problem you have, and you talk about it. So I just want to be crystal clear about that first. But it was really interesting to learn about, you know, these places where, you know, proxy-like conversations were happening. So in psychodrama, the core thing that they're doing is they're having a role play. There's a group of people. They decide what issue they want to work on and what the role play will be. There's no script, and everyone basically just says what comes to their mind. They're trying to really inhabit the role that they have. So I think the psychodrama version of like the conversation that George and Hannah had might be like, okay, maybe there's somebody else in the group that will role play as George's ex-wife.
4: Mm-hmm.
7: And George will have a conversation and say what he needs to say to his ex-wife. And that other person will really try to inhabit his ex-wife and respond in the way that feels, you know, natural. And then they'll reverse roles. And George will talk to himself as his ex-wife and say the things that he needs to hear for closure. And then they'll switch back again. So basically, this psychodramatist I talked to, he was like, oh, yeah, it's similar, except that with a proxy conversation, no one's role-playing. You found someone to actually, who actually fits that role. They don't have to pretend. It's them.
4: Yeah, and that takes me back to like why someone would want to be a proxy and what they get out of it. Like maybe back to the Hannah George example. Like what is the draw for Hannah?
7: Well, Hannah is my friend. wants to help me. I think I was relying on that a bit in the beginning because she didn't really know what she was getting into, even though I did explain it. But I think by the end of the conversation, you hear her say, like, this was really helpful for me. Like, I never got to have this conversation with my ex-husband. And it was really helpful and healing to get to talk to you, someone who has the experience and perspective of my ex-husband, who won't talk to me in this way about these feelings. And so ideally, in the proxy conversation, everyone is getting something from it. And then, you know, I just want to say it's also not that deep.
4: Mm-hmm.
7: Like, you know, like a conversation can be healing. I talked to this one therapist and this therapist said, you know, it's important to remember all kinds of interactions can be therapeutic and make us feel better and think differently. But that doesn't make them therapy, you know, and like his whole point is like we should be wary of medicalizing genuine human interaction. So in a lot of ways, it's just a really raw, honest, good conversation between two people who have a shared experience.
4: That's so interesting because I wanted to ask you about like being aware to and being sensitive to not cross lines. Like you're very clear in the show, this is not therapy. I am not a therapist. But you did mention that like before you invite people into the process, you talk to them about what are their mental health support. Like you're aware that these conversations have implications. So how do you as a journalist like think about holding that line of like what is your responsibility as a journalist and your responsibility to journalistic ethics? And then what is your responsibility to these people and their own emotional safety?
7: Yes, it's very important. From the beginning, I knew that I had to figure out how to make this a safe experience for everyone involved. Because when you're dealing with emotions, I mean, emotions are unpredictable and there can be real harm done if you know, you're not careful. You know, some of the tips I got was, you know, stay away from childhood trauma stuff. Stay away from trauma with a capital T, you know, where the guest is actively experiencing trauma. Make sure, you know, that everyone understands that this is not therapy. But also, if someone is experiencing a problem where the real headline is that they need help materially, you know, not just emotionally, then like, and that's, you know, say someone was, you know, dealing with sexual harassment in the workplace, you know, and they were facing this system that was unfair and they were trying to, you know, be a whistleblower. And like, that is probably not a proxy story.
4: Right.
7: It's not. You know, I would probably suggest they reach out to ProPublica or a more traditional investigative journalist. So we're really, really thoughtful about how we select stories, how we prep everyone, and we keep learning. Every proxy conversation is an experiment. And I have a very long Google Doc where I keep, you know, all of my proxy learnings. And we just, you know, continue to fine tune our process.
4: Just ahead, we'll talk about the future of emotional investigative journalism in a time when Yowei needed to find a proxy for herself. As always, you can hear the podcast version of this show by following Embodied on your platform of choice. We'll be right back.
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4: This is Embodied. I'm Anita Rao. When Yowei Shaw started her podcast Proxy in May 2024, she began with a series of episodes that helped her get to the bottom of her big feelings about being laid off. It was part of her newly rebranded career as an emotional investigative journalist, someone who uses reporting tools to help people get emotionally unstuck. In Proxy, she pairs a guest with an emotional conundrum with a stranger who has shared experience and facilitates their journey of discovery.
7: On Proxy, listeners knock on my door with their emotional conundrums, cases they haven't been able to close because no one in their life can relate, or maybe because the one person they wish they could talk to won't or can't. Cases like the guy who can't stop fact-checking his mother-in-law who has Alzheimer's, even though he knows better. Or the band that hasn't been able to finish their record for years and can't figure out why. Or the introvert who loves her extroverted friends but struggles to hang out with them.
4: But in over a year of making the show, she's also noticed some shifts in how she thinks and talks about emotions. Some of these have come from listening in to other people's conversations. But recently, Yowei had the chance to find a proxy for herself to help tackle an issue that had been nagging at her for years.
7: My conundrum was being an introvert who felt like I had to fix my personality. I grew up in a family of introverts where it was totally normal to come to dinner and everyone reads their own book in silence. Like, that was the norm. And then I became, a few years ago, I switched from like a producer reporter who was, you know, most of the time not behind the mic myself to like being the host of a show, being the face, being the one who's always asking questions, talking to people, voicing stories. And that was just like a real shift for me. Mm-hmm. And, you know, I didn't think that like I had the right personality to be a host. I'm kind of quiet. I don't really, you know, I need a lot of alone time. it's draining for me to talk to people. Like, I have to limit how much I talk to people during the week and during the day. And yet, here I am with this job. And I want to do a good job at being a host. Plus, you add on the whole racial element of like, I'm an Asian American woman who happens to be quiet, you know, who happens to conform to the stereotype of a submissive, I mean, I'm not actually submissive, but, you know, just from the outside, like quiet, meek, submissive. I'm not loud and brash and in your face. And so I've had a lifelong hang up about the Asian American stereotype thing. And then recently had to confront this hang up of like, oh, I don't have the right personality to be a podcast host as an introvert, as someone who's quiet. And then I, you know, just happened to be reading Aparna Nancharla, her recent book, Unreliable Narrator, and she has this essay on being an introvert. And that was my proxy moment. I was reading her book and I was like, oh my God, I'm doing like the spoken word snaps. Like, just like underlining every other sentence. She was just articulating things that I had never heard anyone articulate about this experience, how she had wanted to fix her personality from an early age and tried to like, you know, beat the introversion out of her, tried to be more extroverted, like, you know, to fit in with everyone else, and what it's like to be, you know, someone who's paid to talk in public as an introvert. And so I knew I wanted to talk to her.
4: So the two of you had a really interesting conversation about how extroverted personalities are more celebrated in Western culture. Here is what Aparna said about that.
11: It does feel like sometimes extroverts are writing the story of like what we are. Like, I don't think because someone's quiet, it means they're submissive. You know what I mean?
7: Yeah.
11: The two are not hand in hand. I think it's fed into what feels like a bottomless well of self-doubt. Because it's always like, you know, be yourself or like follow your gut. And I'm like,
7: oh my God, that's the worst. I hate that advice. Be yourself.
11: But also it's like if you're constantly told that yourself is not the right person, you're like, I don't even know what that means when you're telling me be myself, because myself is clearly not what you want.
4: Okay. So what shifted for you having that conversation with Aparna, having your very own proxy?
7: It was really interesting to hear a fellow introvert who I really admire, who's so talented and just like so funny and good at her job, be like, yeah, this is me. Hmm. Like, I don't have to change. I shouldn't have to change. And it's okay. It's okay to be an introvert and be a comedian. And I've learned to accept that. And it was interesting to hear Aparna talk about her role models being the quiet comedians, you know?
4: Yeah.
7: And that's really basically like, I was like, I need to fix my personality. I need to be more extroverted. Let me try to be more extroverted. Let me, you know, who are the good hosts out there? They're all like loud extroverts. Like those were my role models. But talking to Aparna, I think taught me like, oh, like I don't have to be like that. And I think talking to her also gave me more confidence to ask for what I need as an introvert. You know, one of the things we talked about was how, you know, Aparna likes to get questions before getting interviewed. And so now, instead of being embarrassed, I ask for questions. Like I did with you all, I asked for questions. I was like, it helps me to prep. Like, that's just how my brain works. I've just like, have had more confidence to ask for what I need, you know, and not feel bad about it.
4: So you started this podcast to understand some of the confusion and overwhelm that you felt with your own emotions. You help other people get unstuck in their emotions. How have you seen growth in how you respond to your feelings? You started us with this, you know, image of you post-layoff, very weepy, you know, avoiding, not really avoiding eye contact with people on the street, but feeling a big way when you ran into people on the street. Like in the year or so of doing these conversations, how has your own relationship to emotions shifted?
7: Well, you know, I have been on a therapy journey myself. So it's not like I was, I had grown on like, I had made some developments in being emotionally stunted and being able to access my feelings and manage them and articulate them. So I wouldn't really like attribute that progress to the show, but I do think that I have learned things. I think I've learned some things for how to handle other people's emotions with more care. One of the biggest learnings is I really try to listen first. You know, when a friend or my husband is talking about a problem they're having, I think like in the past, my impulse is to want to fix and give advice and jump into like cheerleader mode. But I've noticed from these proxy conversations when they go well and when they don't go well, like that doesn't really work. Like you need to listen first and really hear people and make sure people know that you're hearing them before you, you know, jump into any advice mode. And, you know, probably you need to get consent for that. Another thing I have learned to do, I think, from making the show is you really can't argue with people's experiences. You know, it's kind of, you know, a trope to say everyone's feelings are valid. But I don't think we actually pay attention. I don't think we actually practice that way. Like, I don't think we live that way, you know? And I don't mean that, like, everyone's feelings are right or, like, that means, you know, everyone has to act on their feelings. I just mean, like, when you're talking to someone and they're telling you about their experience, it does not help to argue with their feelings. And everyone does deserve to be listened to and attended to in that moment.
4: I was going to ask you about this distinction between a proxy conversation and an advice conversation, because we've kind of talked about like the way having your experience mirrored by other people can be really helpful and supportive, but you don't want these to be explicitly someone seeking advice and someone being in the advice giver role. So how do you think about that piece and the relationship between kind of catharsis and unstuckness and getting advice?
7: Well, I think when you're asking for advice, there's an inherent hierarchy there, mm-hmm. right? Mm-hmm. Like you're kind of putting the other person, the quote unquote expert, who's capable of giving you advice on a higher pedestal. And there's not really a back and forth. Like you're there with the problem and then the expert gives you advice. It's kind of a one-way street. And that's just fundamentally, you know, not what we do on the show. Like, yes, sometimes the proxy is a researcher, an expert, a traditional expert who studied, you know, an issue for decades. But we really, really, you know, prep our guests and proxies to not come in with their like professor hat on and their expert hat on. You know, like, yes, they have all this experience and expertise and insight, and that's why they're there. But this is like a conversation between two humans who are peers, who are just having a conversation and sharing together. So yeah, maybe advice will be given. That can happen in a proxy conversation. But I think it's more so the sharing of experience that needs to happen in every proxy conversation. I'd say like that's the sharing of experience, the listening to each other's experience, and offering relevant insights based on your experience.
4: When we started this conversation, you described yourself as someone who exists in kind of two modes. You're either like fine or you're crying. And I'm curious about how doing all of this intellectual work around thinking about emotions has changed how you actually like metabolize and experience them. Do you have more than two modes now?
7: I'm sorry to say that I'm probably still about the same. I'm pretty much, I'm still emotionally leaky and I'm still a crier. Like that is my primary way to deal with any unpleasant feelings. But I think like the difference is that I feel like I have more compassion for myself. Mm-hmm. I'm not like judging myself for that approach. And I really try not to judge other people either. Like, I just feel like I'm really trying to let go of judgment, because that's what we're trying to do with these proxy conversations, is create this safe space of openness, curiosity, and no judgment. And I think that has been maybe one of the biggest changes, is like practicing what I preach, trying to do that for myself.
4: So you are currently the only person I know on this beat that you invented, emotional investigative journalist. What do you think we could gain from making emotions a more common subject of inquiry, turning our journalistic tendencies more toward this subject?
7: Well, I think that, I would love for there to be more emotional investigative journalists. Hit me up if you want to talk and I will share what I know. But yeah, emotions are obviously a huge part of everything. And I don't think we pay enough attention to them as a critical component of any news story or any event we're talking about. So like, what about those emotional dynamics in our politics? You know, like we talk about them, but I feel like there's a lot more that we can learn and get into there. It seems like we're living in a moment where emotions come before facts for a lot of people. And as long as you express and own your feelings, like you can get away with saying a lot of things or doing a lot of things. And I think that's like one of, I don't know, to me, that's like a huge question that I don't think we have really reckoned with. Like, it's a question that has a lot to do with, you know, the conspiracy theories that are, you know, out there right now, and the state of our political discourse, and, you know, fake news. I know that's a buzzword, but how did we get here, right? And how can we navigate this more effectively? I'm also interested in, you know, what emotional conundrums can we investigate to help people survive and navigate this really difficult moment when, you know, there's just seems to be a lot of crises and a lot of, it seems like a lot of things are on fire. What emotional dynamics are hidden in our politics, relationships, institutions, and systems that would be helpful for us to understand? Those are kind of like the big, big questions that I would like to get to at some point. I should mention that, you know, our show is not just proxy conversations. We also do emotions beat episodes where we take on like an emotional question. And it's not like, you know, a common emotional question, that it's not just somebody's personal conundrum where we set someone up with a proxy conversation. So I'm hoping that we will get to more of these larger questions in year two.
4: Yowei Shaw, the creator and host of the podcast Proxy, thank you so much for the conversation.
7: Thanks for having me.
4: You can find out more about Yowei and her podcast Proxy at our website, embodiedwunc.org. 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Our handle is @embodiedwunc. Today's episode of Embodied was produced by Kaya Finlay and edited by Amanda Magnus. Wilson Sayer also provided editorial guidance. Nina Scott is our intern and Jenny Lawson, our technical director. Thanks also to Sean Rue. This program is recorded at the American Tobacco Historic District. 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I'm Anita Rao.
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1: Authorities in Monaco have identified a suspect and issued an international arrest warrant in the investigation into a parcel bombing that seriously wounded a sanctioned Ukraine-born millionaire and two others. France's Le Figaro daily newspaper and BFM TV said the suspect, who was captured on CCTV wearing a black fisherman's hat, is believed to be a woman who tried to pass off as a man. Monaco's public prosecutor Stéphane Thibault praised Monaco's police forces and what he called the effective international criminal cooperation, both police and judicial, which made it possible to identify in a particularly short time the person suspected of having carried out the attack. And France is bracing for another possible heatwave that could bring temperatures of 44 degrees Celsius over the coming days. It comes as figures show that June's extreme heat was responsible for more than 1,000 excess deaths. Nicolas Revel, the head of hospitals in the Paris area, said this week he didn't expect the excess death toll to match the 15,000 recorded in 2003. The medical emergency service SOS Médecins said it had recorded an 85% increase in deaths among people aged over 75 during the last 2 weeks of June. A total of 513 elderly people died during the week of the 22nd of June, compared with 278 in the previous week. WRP News, I'm Paul McNally.
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1: I Will Never See the World Again by Ahmet Altan is translated from Turkish by Yasemin Çongar. Many people, journalists, teachers, civil servants and army officers were arrested following an attempted coup in Turkey in July 2016. Among them was Ahmet Altan, a novelist and journalist, at the time also editor-in-chief of Taraf, a liberal newspaper. He spent 5 years in prison. And I Will Never See the World Again was written while Ahmet Altan was in jail. This superb memoir about detention, but also about how literature, imagination and writing saved the author, will stay with us forever. I Will Never See the World Again by Ahmet Altan is published by Granta.
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0: Hello and welcome to So French, le podcast about France, its crazy politics and life, hot life à la française.
1: Absolutely. My name is Stefan de Vries.
0: And my name is Sarah Bertelsson.
1: And yeah, as you just mentioned, it is impossible to avoid anywhere in Europe almost, but in France it is particularly excruciating hot, record-breaking temperatures, hundreds of school closures, train cancellations, and 90% of the population facing extreme exceptional heat. It is unprecedented. You are in Paris now. I'm in cool Amsterdam, even though it's very hot as well. But are you suffering, Sarah?
0: Very much so. You also forced me to take off my fans, so I am suffering even a little bit more than I did a couple of minutes ago.
1: Yeah, I'm sorry to make you suffer for So French, but we're not suffering as much as the climate, of course. But the government does not agree. They were praising their own work on climate change adaptation.
0: Yes, and also in this show, we will have a look at how France's politicians still refuse to comply with transparency laws, sometimes with some very absurd consequences. And since you, Stefan, is a pioneer, a trailblazer on the topic, we will get some insights to exactly how difficult it can be to check our politicians' expenses and to what lengths some are willing to go to keep the secret on how they're spending our public funds.
1: Yeah, indeed.
0: But we are going to start here in France with this extreme severe heat wave sweeping the country. Closing of schools, of course, but also closing of some of the most emblematic tourist attractions here in Paris. The Eiffel Tower has closed early a couple of days, the Louvre Museum as well. And one of the most visited attractions outside of the Paris region, the Mont Saint-Michel in Normandy, is actually calling on people to, you know, to put off their visits for the time being. So yeah, it is clearly getting very, very hot. It's getting hot earlier in the year. We're having more and more intense heat wave periods. So some new ideas have, over this past week's been floated, by politicians. One came out last week from the Greens Party. They've had demanded the implementation of a climate leave for up to 5 days a year. And this especially then for particularly exposed workers who are working outside, of course. And this proposal is inspired by Spain, who already installed this 2 years ago, I think, a 4-day climate leave to avoid, you know, so that people don't have to travel if there is a weather alert. It's been ridiculized by some of the other politicians. It has been completely brushed aside by the government. But yeah, what do you say, Stefan? Is this one way to deal with these situations?
1: Yes, I think so. But of course, it's then still fighting symptoms. And I think giving workers 5 days off will still be cheaper than letting them work. And eventually they will die in the worst cases. So it's probably cheaper for society. But yeah, these are still symptoms that you're trying to avoid. But it is, of course, the cause that needs to be tackled. And
0: But don't we need to attack? I was thinking maybe we need to, because this has been the criticism from the government that was saying, yeah, well, this is not dealing with the actual issue. But at the same time, we are very much in the midst of it.
1: Absolutely.
0: Wouldn't it be a possibility to actually deal with both? Because
1: a new reality. That's what I'm saying. I think it's safer and cheaper to give people who are very exposed to the hot weather, the possibility not to work, or maybe work during the night, or, you know, find solutions for that problem. So it's both. It's and. You will have to find immediate solutions for people who are suffering from the heat now. And of course, we've been talking about this so many times. The year we started our podcast, I think it was the famous COP
0: Yes, 2015.
1: Went there, me too. Yeah. Mm. Yeah, 2015. So that's 11 years ago. What have we learned since then? Or what have we done since then? It is, of course, quite astonishing that we are in this mess, and it's getting worse and worse. When I moved to Paris in 1998, it was really exceptional to have a day or two or maybe three in a year of more than 30 degrees in Paris. Mm. Now we're halfway June, and this is already the second heat wave in Paris, and temperatures are going to 40 degrees. So it is getting worse. But yeah, I don't have the short-term solution either, but it is.
0: But this should be, I mean, these kind of solutions, I mean, I don't absolutely see that, you know, it's not fixing any problems, but I'm so surprised that you can't even find, that everything is so, controversial. Every suggestion is always rejected if it doesn't come from your own party. It's a bit depressing because, I mean, in these situations now, we really do need to try to find common ways of dealing with these,
1: of course,
0: these situations. So I'm just surprised that, you know, you can't even get a quite simple proposition like this through Parliament. There will be a proposition. I doubt that it will be voted through because of all these, these fightings in Parliament. But yeah, it feels like we're not moving anywhere forward. Stefan, another proposition that has come up this week, from Lyon this time. The city has opened all three air conditioned museums free of charge for anyone, during this period. This is something that was put in place a couple of years ago. I think it had never been used this early in the year. It used to be later, around July, August, and it was mostly tourists who took the opportunity to go and visit the museums. But now with, you know, kids still in school and most people still working, this has now been, well, appreciated by the local population as well. Is this a proposition? I mean, this is part of sort of what people are saying, you know, that we should make more use of either the naturally air conditioned places like churches, for example, or other places, but also these institutions that we have that needs and already has already have air conditioned.
1: Yeah, it's a good idea, of course, and I think we completely have to rethink the way we are using public space and public buildings. This is, of course, just one emergency way of dealing with the rising temperatures. It is not tackling the root causes, like we just said, but it is a small solution, a temporary solution for a real problem, of course. And I think many people will go to the museums to find relief from the heat, or to churches or other buildings that were built.
0: So you see, finally, both churches and cultural institutions will get all the visitors that they have sort of been trying to get for years.
1: Absolutely. Yeah. So of course, there are many other reasons to go to a museum, but finding relief is maybe a good way to lure people into the museum, and then they may come back when the weather is not that hot and just enjoy the art, of course. But I think we have to rethink the way we behave in public space and how we are using spaces. So that's part of a larger reflection.
0: But what was interesting then is that you mentioned that this week the government did hold a press conference. I'm not sure if this was a planned press conference. I think it was, and just happened to come in the middle of this heat wave, but where they presented their advances when it comes to the National Climate Change Adaptation Plan, the PNACC. And they were actually hailing, and this is what made it a little bit ridiculous, I must say, because they were hailing their advances when it comes to the climate adaptation, and the whole country is suffocating and don't really know where to go.
1: That's crazy. Yeah. But what do they propose, actually?
0: Well, they were highlighting, well, they have this whole plan, and they were highlighting how they have over the past year made it obligatory or mandatory for employers to adapt employees' workstations when there is an extreme heat.
1: Wow, that's really a big change.
0: lowered the VAT tax on these reversible heat pumps. And they say that 85% of the actions on their list are already either completed or underway.
1: Well, it reminds me of when I do my to-do lists, I always put some stuff on top of it that I've already done or that are very, very easy. It sounds a bit like this as well. And the NGOs, they are the experts sitting on knowledge. They were not very impressed, were they, this week?
0: No, they're saying exactly this. I mean, that most of the things on this to-do list are studies or meetings or reports that are to be written. And of course, that is very easy to tick off a list. Once you've had your meeting and once you've published your report, you can say, well, listen, we've done this. But this is not an adaptation. This is just looking at what needs to be adapted. And it doesn't change anything and it doesn't deal with the actual problem. And what they're also saying that the big, big issue here is, of course, the fundings. And the scary part is that as much as there is money for studies, for meetings, for reflections and thinking, the money allocated for actual climate adaptation or climate change adaptation has been cut massively over this past years, especially in this Green Fund. It was created in a couple of years ago, 2023. It was originally 2.4 billion euros in 2024, but then it was cut to 837 million in 2026. And there's another cut coming up next year, according to the plans for next year's budget. So, you know, there you are. There we are. Here we are with all our studies and all our meetings, but no money because after all, what it takes is investment, you know, for buildings, for schools, for everything to have more green spaces. It doesn't come for free. And that money is not being allocated and it doesn't look like there is anyone wanting to change any of those plans anytime soon.
1: And what was the government's reaction?
0: Well, the minister who made this presentation, and when she was confronted with the fact, you know, look outside of the window, you're standing here saying that things are going the right way and this is where we are. And she said, well, yes, France was one of the first countries to address this issue and very proud of the fact that there actually is a plan to adapt to climate change. That said, she still admitted that they have not done everything. A slight acknowledgement that things are not perfect. Now, moving on to the east of the country, Auvergne-Rhône-Alpes region. Lyon is the capital of the region. This is near the French Alps. Last week, 600 volunteers showed up to help sort some 7,000 documents. It was receipts and reimbursement claims from the region's former president, Laurent Wauquiez. He's today a Republican MP. And the background to this is that 5 years ago, a local independent media, online media, they started fighting to get access to this, to Laurent Wauquiez's expenses. The courts decided in their favor every step of the way. But of course, the region continued to fight, handing out these documents all the way to the bitter end. Now in May, the final appeals possibility, was, decided and they once again ruled in the favor of the media. And everyone thought that, well, now this story is over, but short victory, because then the whole thing took a very unexpected turn, because journalists, of course, thought that we're in 2026. This is modern age. They would receive these documents in a digital format. However, what they received was three boxes filled with 7,000 documents, all printed on A4 paper, 25 kilos or something like that, completely unorganized, just like thrown down in these boxes, with then receipts, invoices, expenses, claims, etc., for travels or whatever Laurent Wauquiez could have done and been reimbursed for during his time as the president of the region from 2019 to 2021. What do you say, Stefan? Reaction to this?
1: Yeah, it is, of course, the administration's way of frustrating these kinds of demands by giving thousands and thousands of paper, basically. It's childish.
0: Children wouldn't do so. Even children wouldn't do such a thing.
1: It's a very well-known strategy also in big law cases. Bury the evidence in paper. You know, bury your opponent in paper, then, you know, and hope that he will never find, or she will never find what she's looking for. It is very childish, of course, and it shows that French authorities, whichever layer you're talking about, whether it's the municipalities or the national government or the ministries, they really have a big issue, first of all, with transparency, and secondly, with public money. And this is where the two meet. And it is very encouraging to see that so many citizens volunteer to check all the documents, but it's also not the way a democracy is supposed to function, of course.
0: Yes. So this local media, they said that they had expected maybe 25 people to show up when they made this public call for help. And they were just inundated with people who wanted to help out. And so, yeah, they set up this planning where people come in, and, you know, they had it all sorted out. So, you know, we'll see what comes out of this, filtering and going when they go through all the documents. Still no scandals have been revealed. But I wanted to bring up this because it gives an opportunity to actually talk about this, because you yourself had a court case against Anne Hidalgo at the Paris City Hall for years as well. And you actually, you know, you went the whole way. And just tell me a little bit about how did this go about?
1: I hope that these people in Auvergne-Rhône-Alpes were somehow inspired by me. And it's not a matter of being arrogant, but actually the only thing I gave to France was the jurisprudence de Vries.
0: You also gave two citizens.
1: Yes,
0: you
1: know. That's true. Yeah, I forgot. But okay. Immaterial things I left in France is the jurisprudence. It's really called like that, Stefan de Vries, which is me.
0: Lex, there is a real Lex Stefan de Vries.
1: Yeah, it's incredible. It all started with the Olympic Games, the battle of Paris, the city of Paris, to obtain the Olympic Games of 2024. There is a law in France that already dates from 1976, and that gives all citizens in France access to administrative documents. So I wanted to write an article about how much money the city of Paris was spending to obtain the Olympic Games. We're talking, I think it's 2016 or something, 2017 maybe, long time ago. And legally, the government or the administrations are required to give access to all this information. Well, they didn't. They refused my request, which was a normal journalistic request. If that happens, you can go to a committee that says, well, this demand is justified, or no, you don't need to disclose documents. So I went to this committee, and I did it in 10 other cases as well. All 10 of them I won, but this was particularly interesting because the city of Paris refused to comply with the judgment or the ordeal of the committee. So I went to the administrative court, which took many years because the city of Paris has a big number of lawyers, also paid for by the taxpayers' money, who are really very good at stalling the situation. So every time on the very last day, they had to hand in a letter or to appeal. They did that, of course. So this administrative judge also judged in my favor and gave a pretty severe judgment of what the city was doing. And they took into account that I was a journalist, so it was even more serious. But in general, every citizen in France can do what I did. And then the city decided, even after the judgment, not to comply with the judgment. It's crazy because they were already convicted twice, but they say, yeah, the law is, you know, the law, but not for the city of Paris. So then the last option was to go to the Conseil d'État, which is the highest administrative court in France, the state council. But the thing is that costs a lot of money because there are only specialized lawyers who can plead in the Conseil d'État. They charge about 600-700 euros an hour. The city, of course, they know that, and they probably thought, well, you know, this citizen, who is this guy, De Vries, he will never go to the Conseil d'État.
0: They were not aware of your secret stash of money that you had.
1: They were not aware of all the money I earned with this podcast. So I opened that box with all the money. No. I financed it myself, of course, in the beginning. After that, there was a crowdfunding, which almost paid for two-thirds of what I spent. But it really was a lot of money. But I was, you know, they chose a battle. They picked the battle, and I was just asking a question. So, you know, I became motivated to go to the end. Anyhow, also after 5 years in court, the Conseil d'État, they said, yeah, De Vries is right and the city has to comply. That happened. And then finally, I got all the note de frais of the time of the period when Paris was campaigning to obtain the Olympic Games. But it set a precedent because all the institutions in France, the municipalities, the regions, but also the ministries, they had to change their bookkeeping, knowing that every citizen from now on can have access to all the expenses. And that was never my intention. I just had a question. I was interested for an article, but it turned into a legal battle, which I won. The credits don't go to me. Actually, the citizens, they won, because now it has been proven once and for all that French politicians, French civil servants can no longer spend public money without having the public, without the public being able to check what they're spending it on. So it is a big change in practice. But it is, of course,
0: because what's interesting here is that, you know, the laws were already there.
1: Yeah, exactly.
0: And there's still not applied.
1: Yeah. So that was the whole point. The law, the original law dates from 1976. So that's half a century. And so it took half a century, before it became really, jurisprudence, just because I was, you know me, I can be very stubborn. My original battle, but it was an important victory for transparency, I hope. But this particular case we're talking about right now with Laurent Wauquiez and sending all these huge piles of paper just show that they, you know, the government institutions don't take it seriously.
0: It does, and it's because that's the thing. You would think that. So you have the law, you have the jurisprudence, as it's called. Yeah. So the legal, you know, the application of it has been confirmed in the courts, and still, you're seeing this very hard fighting against showing what is done with what is all of our money. I mean, this is not, we're not asking for someone's private tax returns, which, by the way, I think also could be official, but that's something else. But we're not asking for that. This is money that has been, belongs to the people.
1: But you are from Sweden, and I think in Sweden, Norway, already for decades and decades, everybody can check each other's tax. And French politicians, they reacted to my victory as, yeah, we don't want this Swedish situation where everything is transparent and that's perverse. It is not good for democracy. But of course, it's nonsense.
0: Well, I think that if you, when you look at the democracy ratings in general, and when it comes to trust in political systems, and when it comes to anti-corruption,
1: yeah.
0: It's not the perfect country, but in those on there, they're doing not bad. So
1: yeah, absolutely.
0: But it is interesting to see the fighting. There are other cases going on at the same time. We have in the south, Eric Ciotti, going after, Estrosi, for the same reason, because there is actually a loophole in this legislation, which is that, the municipality can make an allocation of an envelope for politicians to use without receipts.
1: Yeah.
0: They can say like, well, you get, I think there's a maximum, of course, but depending on the budget of the town, but you know, you can get a couple of thousands of euros and then you can spend it whatever, however you want. But they still have to somehow, it's not an extra pay. So it's supposed to go to like paying for dinners or paying for traveling or whatever.
1: Yeah.
0: It's a very weird situation because it should be this should be received somewhere as well, right? To prove that you are not just taking this money down in your pocket and, you know, having a little bit of an extra salary. But so this is another law case going on in the south. Mm-hmm. But still you see the same type of resistance and very creative ways of making sure that you don't have to show where this money goes.
1: You mentioned Christian Estrosi, the former mayor of Nice. I also started a court case against him. I also won it and I never saw the documents.
0: Well, maybe it's not too late. Maybe we still, one day we will see that.
1: It's not my battle anymore. It's jurisprudence de Vries. What else can you wish before you die? You know.
0: Well done. Well done. And the people of France, I'm sure, is very grateful for your time here.
1: Yeah. You can reserve my place in the Pantheon, maybe.
0: I will be there.
1: Yeah. This about transparency, the heat wave, and you would almost forget that there is a presidential race going on already, about 11 months before the presidential election in next year, 2027. And only 2 weeks to go before Marine Le Pen will know whether she can stand in next year's election, or not, because the Paris Appeals Court will issue its ruling in the EU Parliament funds misuse. Another case of, you know, non-transparency in public money. A lower court last year banned her from public office for 5 years. And if the ruling is upheld, she's banned from the election next year. But even without a ban from office, a confirmation of the condemnation would make a presidential bid very difficult. After all, she would be definitely convicted of having fraudulent use of public funds and fake job. So there is a number two standing in, already making headlines since a year or so. And that is Jordan Bardella. Over 30% approval rates in the polls of French, the favorite politician of the French. And even if many consider him handsome, the question has always been how capable he actually is of ruling the country and what he really knows about anything. Jordan Bardella may be the man who can't stop winning the polls, but he can't stop tripping over his own feet.
0: Yes, true. Well put. It's one of the paradoxes, I must say, of this whole thing. I mean, he has incredible polling numbers, over 30%. And still he is continuously caught up in misinterpreting numbers, not knowing what he's doing. He's not showing up at different meetings. And this seems to just like slide off him. It doesn't, and nothing sticks, and people don't actually seem to care, not even the party. Maybe then, until now. Well, because things are heating up. As you said, in 2 weeks, we will know whether Marine Le Pen can stand in the election. And will she, whether even if she could, then will she? Because this is still quite like heavy condemnations that she has behind her. So we'll see about that. But now it seems like Jordan Bardella maybe has gone a little bit too far, even for the national rally party officials, because we talked about this in our last episode, as the country was grieving the death of the 11-year-old Diana, who was abducted and raped and killed in May, and found her body was found in early June. Jordan Bardella was caught at the Formula One race in Monte Carlo, holding a champagne glass in one of these like very luxurious apartments. And this was the day of the actual mourning of Liana. And when he was asked to explain himself, he got even further down, because he was starting to saying how much he was so passionate about Formula One, and that there are marches of sympathy every day in France, and which was, of course, a very, very horrible thing to say in that situation. He was also attending, of course, and this is not nothing. He was attending this Formula One race with his supposed girlfriend, who has been very now covered in French media. She's a princess, an Italian princess.
1: Maria Carolina of Bourbon, the de Sicile. Actually, when I lived in Paris, I lived in the Rue du Roi de Sicile. But apparently there's still a princess of the two Sicilies.
0: Oh, wow. Incredible.
1: Yeah.
0: Yeah. So his, no,
1: his girlfriend.
0: Yeah. This is his girlfriend. And for the man, the party that champions the French working class, at least is what they're saying, this kind of imagery and talk is not going down well, even in the party, and some of them have been criticizing him. But this is not the only thing. He's also constantly and continuously not showing up at very important meetings. There was a meeting of young farmers here in France earlier this month, and farming, agriculture, of course, being like a pillar of the national rally platform for the elections, a very important electorate, but also image-wise for the party is very important. He didn't show up there either. He decided to send one of the MPs, but other French presidential election candidates did show up there. Same thing for a party that says that they are the party for French sovereignty and independence. He didn't bother to go to one of these defense meetups that was held also this month, somewhere where also other presidential candidates came. He sent again an MP. So yes, he's been quite silent, relatively silent on very big national debates, like for the Liana story, for example. He didn't really say much, and then continuously just like staying out of these important moments where he could meet with voters and also present the party's line and what does he actually want to do. And what many are saying here is, of course, that he's not showing up at these meetings because he doesn't know what to say. And this has always been the criticism against him, that he doesn't know what he's talking about.
1: Maybe sometimes it is better for the party when he stays away, they can avoid an embarrassing lack of knowledge on important topics.
0: That is what has been said, and that is what we have talked about this before as well. Why many think that he will definitely get to the second round of the presidential election, because he could easily go through the campaign saying no to all debates, not doing too many interviews, and not being caught in too many traps. But then he would still have to do that presidential debate that you have in between the two rounds. Yeah. And I think that will be a very, very difficult moment for him. Others are saying that he will be able to read up on the main topics so that he doesn't make any blunders. But I mean, we all remember what happened to Marine Le Pen during her first debate against Emmanuel Macron. Even for someone as experienced as her, who lived and who known this her party politics, I mean, forever, who created it, even she got caught up in her own papers and lost that election, mostly because of that debate. It will be interesting to see will this mean that maybe the party is starting to have cold feet? Could there be another candidate? What do you think, Stefan?
1: Well, that looks very difficult on such a short notice. It's only 10 months to go. Marine Le Pen may not be able to run. Jordan Bardella not able to run. And then what will happen? There is a lot of competition at the other parties. Also, the word of sovereignty, nationalism are pretty popular with the candidates like Gabriel Attal or Edouard Philippe, now the mayor of Le Havre, also former prime minister. I don't know. It's very hard to say. 10 months is a short and a very long period in politics. The favorite, Jordan Bardella, looks pretty unsteady. And 10 months is a very long time to keep your champagne down.
0: Well, on that note, and before we die of heat stroke or something like that, we're going to wrap up this edition. I can turn on my fans again.
1: Yes, you
0: will find all our episodes of So French where you usually get your podcasts, and on YouTube, and you can just search for @SoFrenchShow and you should find us. We are now also new, available on World Radio Paris.
1: Yeah.
0: That's worldradioparis.org.
1: And also in the air, right? In Paris,
0: absolutely,
1: in the south of France, and I think in Normandy.
0: In Normandy.
1: So you can listen to us live on air. How cool is that? On World Radio Paris. And to miss not any of our new shows, make sure to follow us. 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And do shoot us an email. The address is bonjour@sofrench.show. It would be nice to have your feedback.
0: The So French podcast is produced and presented by me, Sara Bachelson.
1: And by me, Stéphane de Vries. And this podcast's original music is made by Laurent Blau.
0: We will be back in 2 weeks with a new episode. Hopefully, this heat wave will be over by then. But take care, stay hydrated.
1: Yeah, stay cool.
0: Stay cool.
1: Au revoir.

0: Evanescence helped define rock music in the early 2000s, thanks in part to frontwoman Amy Lee's unforgettable voice. Amy will be here to look back on the music that changed her life and to talk about finding new creative spark with their brand new record. That's coming up on Q from CBC.
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1: At 10 hours GMT, welcome to the newsroom from the BBC World Service with Valerie Sanderson. Ukraine asks for more interceptor missiles after none of Russia's ballistic missiles overnight were brought down because of a shortage of weapons. At least 14 people were killed in and around Kyiv. In Iran, the funeral procession for the late Supreme Leader Ayatollah Ali Khamenei is moving through the capital Tehran. We asked people in the country for their response.
2: We are so sad about that. This man, for me, is idol.
3: The situation of the economy of the country is not stable. We are so unhappy.
1: The plight of children in Sudan's vicious civil war, and after beating host nation Mexico, England are through to the World Cup quarterfinals.
4: Absolutely brilliant, brilliant game. What a brilliant day. What a brilliant end to the game. Absolute madness. I mean, you could not have written that.
1: After this, news update.
5: BBC News with Emily Thomas. Ukraine's Air Force say a serious shortage of interceptor missiles meant that none of the 23 ballistic missiles Russia launched at Kyiv overnight were shot down. As many as 15 people were killed in and near the capital. President Zelensky urged Ukraine's allies to take strong decisions at tomorrow's NATO summit. Sarah Rainsford is in Kyiv.
6: There were loud explosions and the boom of Ukraine's air defences in action. And once again, many residents sought shelter underground. The destruction this morning is widespread. Several apartment blocks have been hit, either directly or by falling debris from intercepted drones and missiles. There are dead and injured, and people still trapped under the ruins of their homes. Ukraine continued its own drone strikes on Russia overnight, and in Crimea, which Vladimir Putin annexed illegally 12 years ago.
5: Ukraine has kept up its drone attacks on critical Russian energy facilities. The Baltic oil terminals of Vysotsk and Ust-Luga, north and west of St. Petersburg, were once again targeted. The port of Ust-Luga is an important fuel export outlet. At least 25 people have been killed and more than 100 injured in 2 days of prison riots in western Sri Lanka. Four of the dead are guards. The riots at Negombo Prison, north of Colombo, were sparked by a clash reportedly over an inmate informing on a drug trafficking operation inside. Charles Haviland reports.
7: Violence inside the Negombo jail started on Sunday, with inmates said to have grabbed prison guns. Two people were killed and dozens injured. Later, groups of male prisoners and women from an adjoining section climbed onto rooftops demanding to be released. Fresh violence erupted on Monday when inmates tried to rush the prison entrance. Security forces were deployed and multiple gunshots heard from inside the prison. Riots have periodically broken out in Sri Lanka's overcrowded prisons, but this is the worst in years.
5: A sea of people have filled central Tehran to observe the slow procession of the coffin containing the body of the late Supreme Leader Ali Khamenei, killed on the first day of the US-Israel air bombardment. It's expected to take more than 10 hours. Lise Doucette is there. She's reporting on condition. Her material is not used by the BBC's Persian service. Restrictions applied to other international media.
8: The spectacle now unfolding on a route which slices right through the city, taking the funeral cortege, inching its way through millions of mourners, is one face of the city. It's the face that the Iranian leaders who've emerged from the weeks of war want the world to see, a message of strength and also what they call resistance and revenge as well, the refrain that's rising from these crowds.
5: World News from the BBC. The Democratic Republic of Congo says more than 500 people have now died from Ebola. The health ministry there says there are more than 1,500 confirmed cases in the country so far. A clinical trial of two experimental treatments for the strain of Ebola behind the deadly outbreak is now underway in the eastern province of Ituri. Firefighters are tackling wildfires in several European countries that have sweltered in high temperatures. Spectators have been banned from Monday's stage of the Tour de France because of fire-related risks. In the Greek city of Thessaloniki, residents are being urged to remain indoors because of toxic smoke from a recycling factory engulfed in a wildfire. Nearly 10,000 forgotten Punjabi soldiers who died fighting for Britain in the First World War are finally being recognised today. Their names are being added to the records of the Commonwealth War Graves Commission in a major update to the official list. The identities of the Hindu, Sikh and Muslim soldiers were missing from official records until they were recently discovered in the Lahore Museum in Pakistan. At the World Cup, England have become the latest team to reach the quarterfinals after beating co-hosts Mexico 3-2 in the last 16 in a thrilling clash. England's manager, Thomas Tuchel, was exuberant.
0: It feels almost like we won a final or something. This last moment where the referee takes the whistle to his mouth and you know that you overcame it 40-50 minutes with 10 men in the altitude against the home country, against a strong Mexican team. You just like, yeah, this is a moment of joy and it is a heroic performance and a heroic result in the end.
5: England will now face Norway, who eliminated the five-time champions Brazil, beating them 2-1. And that's the latest world news from the BBC.
1: It's 10:06 GMT. You're listening to the newsroom on the BBC World Service with me, Valerie Sanderson. At least 14 people have died after Russia carried out another barrage of air attacks on and around Kyiv. Russia says they were aimed at defence installations, but three blocks of flats have partially collapsed. Meanwhile, in Russian-occupied Crimea, electricity was cut in Sevastopol following a Ukrainian attack on energy infrastructure near the city. Here's the view of one resident.
9: The situation is catastrophic. We have blackouts, water cuts, the beaches are empty. When you step outside in the morning, there are hardly any cars. People thought the war would be far away, in Ukraine, but now it's here.
1: Our correspondent in Kyiv, Sarah Rainsford, told me more about what had happened.
10: Yeah, I'm actually at the site in one region of Kyiv where the authorities say one of the missiles hit the block of flats that I'm looking at. It is a big nine-story building and there's a big hole right through the middle of it. Multiple flats have collapsed in on themselves. There are huge slabs of concrete that have just crashed down to floors below. It is a scene of massive destruction, and there are scenes like this all across Ukraine's capital because Russia launched dozens of missiles last night, ballistic missiles, cruise missiles, and it also launched hundreds of drones. And the striking statistic, I think, if we can talk about numbers, is how few of those missiles this time Ukraine managed to intercept. Just over half of those missiles were knocked down on their way to their targets here in Ukraine. And that is significant because the damage that they cause when they strike is enormous. And if Russia was aiming at military targets, well, this is not a military target, this is a block of flats. And we know in this one location, five people have lost their lives. And there's a lady sitting on a bench in tears who, we're told, has two relatives still missing somewhere in the ruins of this apartment block.
1: And why didn't Ukraine intercept the missiles?
10: Because it is really, really difficult to do it, because ballistic missiles travel very, very fast. And Ukraine right now doesn't have enough interceptor missiles to knock them out of the sky. It says it really clearly, it says it time and time again. And in fact, I've just been speaking to a lady called Elena, who lives in this building and who luckily escaped with her life. But she has told me she has one question. She says, why are Ukraine's allies not giving us the interceptor missiles that we need? President Zelensky has said the same. He said, these are the missiles that save lives, and every delay in providing them to Ukraine, he said, is causing destruction like this. So it is a massive problem for Ukraine right now, as Russia is clearly increasing the number of missiles specifically that it launches at Ukraine in every attack. And it is quite clearly focusing very heavily right now on Kyiv itself.
1: And meanwhile, Sarah, there's been an attack by Ukraine on Russian-occupied Crimea. What can you tell us about that?
10: Yeah, that's right. This is something that Ukraine has been doing for recent weeks, and it happened again last night. Ukrainian drones are targeting military sites, military logistics, and also the energy infrastructure in the peninsula of Crimea, which of course Russia has annexed illegally back in 2014. So we don't have any reports of mass casualties from Crimea. I should make the clear distinction between what's happening in Crimea and what's happening here in Kyiv. But certainly in Crimea, there are reports of blackouts overnight, lots of the big cities there with no power. We know that there are major fuel shortages because Ukraine has repeatedly been striking oil refineries in and around Crimea. The point Ukraine says, is to try to cut off military logistics to stop Russia launching its attacks on Ukraine itself, but also to hit Vladimir Putin, frankly, where it hurts, because Crimea is really important to him personally and politically. The annexation boosted his popularity in Russia. It's kind of a foundation stone of his very, very long rule in Russia. So Kyiv, Ukraine is quite clearly putting Crimea at the focus of its campaign to try to pressure Russia, Vladimir Putin, to come to peace talks.
1: Sarah Rainsford in Ukraine. The funeral procession of the late Supreme Leader Ayatollah Ali Khamenei is moving through Tehran after lying in state in the capital's Grand Masala Mosque complex. Huge crowds are lining the streets to mourn the assassinated leader, who was killed on the first day of the US-Israeli war in Iran in February. The BBC's chief international correspondent, Lise Doucet, is reporting from Tehran on condition that none of her material is used on the BBC's Persian service. These restrictions apply to all international media organisations operating in Iran. Lise spoke to people in Tehran about the funeral and life in Iran.
2: The last 2 days I didn't sleep because my supreme leader, we are so sad about that. I don't even find it.
11: You can't speak. It makes you emotional.
2: Very emotional.
11: He meant a lot to you.
2: This man, for me, is an idol in life, real life.
11: Thank you for your time. Thank you.
3: I wanted to speak about this matter. Is it possible for you?
11: Yes, and what is your name?
3: Behzad.
11: Behzad. Are you on your way to Tehran?
3: No. Just passenger.
11: Just passenger. Are you going to the funeral?
3: No, of course no.
11: Why not?
3: Is it not possible for me?
11: Why?
3: I'm busy.
11: You're busy?
3: Yeah.
11: Busy. Are you worried about your future?
3: Of course. Very, very much.
11: What is your worry?
3: The situation of the economy of the country is not stable at all. And many of the people don't have work. They have unemployed. We are so unhappy.
11: What do you want to change in your life?
3: I cannot say to you, answer to you, because of this is not safe for me.
1: I heard more from Lise about how Iranians are feeling about the funeral and the situation in the country.
8: This is very much a country which is deeply divided, polarized by politics. The spectacle now unfolding on a route which slices right through the city, taking the funeral cortege, inching its way through millions of mourners, is one face of the city. It's the face that the Iranian leaders who've emerged from the weeks of war want the world to see, a message of strength and also what they call resistance and revenge as well, the refrain that's rising from these crowds. But on the other side of this city, and indeed across Iran, there are many who don't want any part in these ceremonies. Some are at home worrying and about how they're going to make ends meet in the midst of a staggering financial crisis, with inflation soaring at around 60%. Millions of Iranians lost their jobs, not just during the war, but through that long digital blackout, said to be one of the longest in history. And so therefore, the Iranians have other concerns on their minds. And two, these 6 days of funeral ceremonies stretching over five of the holiest cities for Shia Islam in Iran and in neighboring Iraq also coincide with 6 months since the January protests, where the unrest across this country was put down with overwhelming force, many thousands of Iranians killed, and Iranians are still grieving, still angry and emotional about their losses during that time. So it is a country where they're cursing with emotion, but emotions of very different kinds.
1: You mentioned, Lise, this new refrain, revenge. Is that really becoming a theme, do you think, of this funeral?
8: Absolutely. We even saw a note sent around on a domestic messaging app in Iran, sent to Iranian influencers and commentators, giving them the slogans that they could use, slogans like Death is unforgivable. Revenge is inevitable. Blood leads to blood. Death is near. And it was really striking in the massive crowds yesterday in the open-air Masala Mosque compound where the late leader's body was lying in state. How many signs were popping up in the crowds, particularly singling out President Trump with a target on his face with slogans of death is near. And the color of the crowds today is red. Red symbolizing blood, symbolizing vengeance. This really seems to have emerged along with the old slogans of death to America, death to Israel.
1: Lise Doucette in Iran. And Iran's state broadcaster says the procession is due to last between 10 and 12 hours. It remains to be seen whether the Supreme Leader, Mojtaba Khamenei, is seen later today or during his father's burial, which is due to take place in a few days' time in his birthplace of Mashhad. To the Football World Cup now, and the teams are gradually being whittled down to the final eight. Last night it was victory for England against Mexico, winning 3-2. Fans were jubilant.
12: It's coming up! It's coming! Football's coming up!
13: It's coming up!
14: I have no words. It's absolutely crazy.
4: Absolutely brilliant, brilliant game. What a brilliant day. What a brilliant end to the game. Absolute madness. I mean, you could not have written that.
1: And Norway beat the five-time world champions Brazil 2-1. Here's former Norwegian footballer Marcus Furtoff.
15: We're speechless. I think the only thing left for us now is through dance, singing and party. You know, us Norwegians, we haven't been in a World Cup for 28 years. We haven't been in a major tournament for 26 years. I think for the very first time after beating Brazil, we could actually win the World Cup. And I don't think those words would ever have been uttered until today.
1: So Norway and England will now face each other in the quarterfinals. Well, with me is our sports correspondent, Joe Curry. Do you think the result of either of those matches was a surprise, Joe?
16: I don't know about surprise, but I think there are an awful lot of happy England fans this morning, that's for sure, and a few tired heads, I suspect, around the country as well. Just to give a bit of colour to that England result in particular, the Azteca Stadium in Mexico is where England actually suffered at the hands of Diego Maradona's hand of God all those years ago in that World Cup. And Mexico hadn't lost there since 2013. Of course, there's all the talk about altitude beforehand as well. And then the game got delayed by an hour before it even started because of torrential rain. Now, when it did get underway, Jude Bellingham had 2 goals in 2 minutes in the first half, got England off to a wonderful start. Mexico did strike back before the break to make it 2-1. And then it all got very interesting in the second half. Jurel Quanzar, England's right back, was sent off, shown a straight red card. So England then down to 10 players, albeit with a 2-1 lead. At the other end, England awarded a penalty after Anthony Gordon was brought down in the box. Harry Kane scored it to make it 3-1. Kane then at the other end gave away a penalty. Mexico scored that to make it 3-2. But England managed to hang on, so they are through to the quarterfinals. In the other game, not quite as much drama. Brazil had a penalty saved in the first half. It was goalless at that point until the 79th minute. Erling Haaland, the Manchester City striker, then scored for Norway, 1-0, a header in the six-yard box. He scored again in the 90th minute. Brazil did have a penalty in injury time to make it 2-1, but by that point, it was too late. Norway through to their first World Cup quarterfinals. Of course, Brazil, the five-time winners, are out, and Neymar, their World Cup superstar, also called time in his Brazilian career as well.
1: But there are still some matches to play, aren't they, in the last 16 to make the final eight. And there's controversy too with Belgium versus the USA. That's a quarter final tonight. Tell us the story behind that one.
16: Well, the USA's top goal scorer, Florin Balogun, was shown a straight red card in the USA's last 32 match over Bosnia-Herzegovina. He was given a one-match ban, which should have mean he would be missing this last 16 match against Belgium. However, without explanation, FIFA have said that that ban will now be suspended for a year, and so he is free to play in this match. This has never happened in a World Cup before. Now, our US media partner, CBS, has confirmed that that change in punishment came after the US President Donald Trump directly phoned the FIFA President Gianni Infantino. Just to put this into precedent, we've had 11 other players sent off at this World Cup. They have all served their punishments. FIFA have simply said that they're using Article 27, and all it says is that it allows them to fully or partially suspend the implementation of a disciplinary measure, and it has called on some to say this is making an absolute mockery of the rules. In fact, in the last hour or so, UEFA have released a statement that said that the decision to suspend the one-game ban has crossed a red line. Sometimes rules are open to interpretation. This is not the case. When the certainty of rules is no longer guaranteed by its guardians, the integrity of the game is at stake and the credibility of competition is undermined. We express our disbelief at the unprecedented, incomprehensible and unjustifiable decision.
13: Right, so a row really brewing and happening over that one. What about the other game, Spain playing Portugal for a place in the final eight?
16: Yes, we know two of the next quarterfinals will be England versus Norway and then France versus Morocco. The last few teams playing in the last 16, as you say, is Portugal versus Spain. So we'll see the likes of Cristiano Ronaldo. We'll see USA versus Belgium. We've then got Argentina versus Egypt, which of course will feature Lionel Messi. And then we've got Switzerland versus Colombia. So we are slowly whittling the teams down to the last eight.
13: But a success so far.
16: Yes, absolutely. According to FIFA, anyway.
13: Thanks, Joe. Joe Curry there. Now we go to Sudan, a nation now into the fourth year of a civil war. The focus of the fighting at present is the city of El Obeid in the south of the country, where drones are increasingly being used. The UN Children's Agency, UNICEF, says that at least 18 children have been killed over the last few months in those attacks. Sheldon Yett is UNICEF representative to Sudan, and he is in Khartoum.
17: This is a war now that is grinding into its fourth year, and every year seems to get worse and worse. The conflict expands as we go to every corner of this country. We have some 15 million children who need humanitarian assistance. Right now, one of the areas that has seen the most conflict is the area of the strategic crossroads of El Obeid, where we have just daily attacks killing children, blocking markets, hitting infrastructure. It's a catastrophe unfolding by the day.
13: Richard Gagoy is our reporter in Nairobi.
18: The fighting seems to be going on, and what has happened is that the paramilitary rapid support forces that has been fighting the Sudanese army has been encircling the city. About 2 weeks ago, they were said to have been about 60 kilometers to the northeast and the west of the city. So they want to lay a siege on the city, but there have been repeated attacks. They have been launching drone strikes, which have been targeting civilian infrastructure. So these are hospitals, schools, and even markets. And what has happened is that children have also been caught up in this intensified fighting by the two sides. So far, what we are hearing is that 18 children have been killed and 17 others have been injured. So they suffer from fear. They suffer from trauma. They have been largely displaced. And also, what has really come out prominently from this research is that from the field monitors, a lot of them really are facing the risk of disease and also hunger.
13: And Richard, what humanitarian help is there for people near this city and in this city, if any?
18: It's difficult because aid agencies have not been able to access the vulnerable population simply because the commercial and humanitarian convoys have been targeted. And as a result of that, just as out of abundance of caution, aid agencies have decided to withdraw because the humanitarian corridors have been, you know, caught up in this conflict. So it's difficult. So medicine, food cannot reach these populations that have been largely affected. And this is a city of about 500,000 people, and about 100,000 of them are people who have been displaced by the conflict elsewhere and that come to seek a refuge there.
13: Richard Kagoy, and we've just heard that the UN Human Rights Council has ordered an urgent investigation into allegations of abuse in El Obeid. The council says it's deeply concerned about the growing risk of mass atrocities. Here in Britain, the Commonwealth War Graves Commission is to announce the largest single addition to its casualty record since the Second World War. New research has uncovered the names of nearly 10,000 servicemen from the British Indian Army who died but had not previously been recognised for their sacrifice. As our religion editor Annie McBull reports, they all came from Punjab, an area that now straddles the India-Pakistan border.
19: Locked away in the Lahore Museum in what's now Pakistan is a unique archive that long predates India's partition.
20: So these are the records of the people who fought for the British in the First World War.
19: Scores of cracked, leather-bound volumes on shelves record in handwritten script the names and fates of hundreds of thousands of people who served in the British Indian Army.
20: 1914 to 1918. It is the register of the Gurdaspur district.
19: These are the Punjab registers, compiled more than 100 years ago by British officials who visited every town and village in the state. The museum director, Tanveer Ahmed, is helping us find one particular name.
20: Page number 168, where we can clearly see the Kesar Singh of Seva Singh.
19: Kesar Singh from the village of Gurdaspur.
21: Oh, wow. Kesar Singh, son of Seva Singh, regiment number...
19: Thousands of miles away in Leicestershire, we were able to show for the first time that entry to Sonny Pullahay, for whom until now the exploits and sacrifice of one relative had almost been the stuff of family myth and legend.
21: Right, the circle has closed. I feel much more complete when I share this information with family and extended family. They also have a sense of pride.
19: The register shows Sonny's great-grandfather died on his journey home after battle. His is one of 9,909 new names of World War I deaths, all from Punjab, that are now being formally added to official Commonwealth records.
21: It's been recognised by an authority, right, which it never was before. All the sacrifices seem to have been worth it. Right? They've been noted.
19: The names have come to light because of the initiative of the UK Punjab Heritage Association and painstaking work by volunteers here.
22: I feel really proud that I can do this part for the community.
19: Jasmine Basra is one of those who pored over the records, and while doing so, spoke to her grandmother, who said she thought her grandfather had gone to the Great War.
22: And I was like, what was his name? And she was like, Gurbaz Singh. And I was like, oh, that's the first name on the register. I was like, by any chance, did his brother go? Because it says both brothers went to war. And she was like, yes, yeah, so my grand uncle also went to war. So that connection, obviously it was emotional as well for us.
19: Of the thousands of newly recognised dead, around a quarter are Sikhs, another quarter Hindus, with the largest contingent, about 40%, having been Muslim.
13: Ali McBull. In Australia, the Prime Minister, Anthony Albanese, has apologised for comments he made on a podcast about the Australian pop star Kylie Minogue. He faced a backlash following an appearance on the Bush Deep podcast with the comedian Nikki Osborne. Simon Atkinson in Sydney told us more.
23: So he appeared on this podcast, I think, in an attempt to kind of reach audiences that he might not get through mainstream media. And as part of that, he was asked a kind of an old kind of game, really. Listed some celebrities, asked who he would like to sleep with, who he'd like to marry, and who he would date. He was given the options of Kylie Minogue, Nicole Kidman, and another Australian entertainer, Rhonda Birchmore. He pushed back. He tried to sort of avoid the question. He pointed out he was very recently married. But eventually, when he was kind of pushed on it, he said, Kylie Minogue, all three, Kylie Minogue, and went on to say, she's terrific. And this is kind of in the whole tone of the interview. There's other questions about his sex life and other things like that. But after the podcast went out, the backlash has been fairly swift. It's been pointed out by some opposition MPs that his comments were inappropriate and that he should have pushed back, that rather than engaging in these grubby conversations, as one politician has put it, he should have pointed out that it's a very sexist question and that these are things that weren't really fitting for a Prime Minister to get involved in. So, as you say, he has put out a statement this morning, a very brief one, saying that he apologises unequivocally for the comments.
13: Simon Atkinson. The main news once again, Ukraine is pleading for more air defences after revealing that none of the ballistic missiles in Russia's latest deadly barrage overnight were intercepted. Rescuers are combing the ruins of residential buildings for survivors. 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

0: Welcome to Holistic Being and Doing on World Radio Perse. I am Eileen Jackson, and today I have the immense pleasure of speaking with April Baldwin about her transformational journey from a career as a Wall Street financial transactions lawyer to a career as a non-medical sensory motor educator in Paris. April is certified in a number of non-medical educational sensory motor approaches, including the Feldenkrais method, the Jeremy Krauss approach for helping special needs children learn, grow, and develop, primary motor integration, and kinesthetic education brain gym. In 2011, she set up her practice in Paris, which is called Move with Intention. It is designed to help individuals of all ages and abilities to achieve their desired goals by helping them to improve their sensory motor functioning. Her work with individuals with special needs, including autism, cerebral palsy, Down syndrome, dyspraxia, and attention deficit disorders, is often done in parallel with and as part of a larger team, including the work of medical or paramedical professionals. Alongside her private practice, she has collaborated with the Neuro Group in multidisciplinary week-long workshops with special needs children. Since 2019, she has worked with children and teachers in several schools with neurotypical and neuroatypical children, including 6 years working with neuroatypical children at the Wolt School in Paris. Welcome, April Baldwin, and thank you very much for accepting this invitation to talk with me today about the holistic approach that you have developed in somatic education and for welcoming me into your office where you have your practice, Move with Intention, located in the 7th arrondissement in Paris.
1: Thank you very much, Eileen. I have been following and admiring your work and holistic being and doing since 2012. And it's a great honor for me to speak with you today.
0: Thank you, April. How did you go from being a financial transactions lawyer on Wall Street in New York City to become a non-medical sensory motor educator based in Paris? It seems like a vast leap.
1: So in middle school and in high school, my strongest interests were French and English and biology. English and French classes opened my eyes to the world, to abstract ideas, taught me to start constructing an idea of myself, and identified specific ideas and themes like personal development and empathy that resonated strongly with me. And when I went to university, I wanted to study biology as a means of understanding human potential and development. In my first year biology lab, I was asked to dissect a rat. I was handed a live rat that had been drugged and a wooden board and a hammer and nails and dissection knives, and I started to tremble and sob uncontrollably, and it was impossible for me. And I handed everything back to the lab instructor and said, I'm not going to be able to do this.
0: Okay, so that was quite a strong experience for you. Okay, and you decided that the biology pathway was not going to be the one you choose. But then how did that lead you to decide to study law?
1: So After the incident in the biology lab, I sort of floundered for a long while. I knew I wanted to do a graduate degree in some field in order to start at a level with autonomy and creativity. And I, at the time, imagined that the choices were medical school, law school, or business school, and law school seemed a better direction than business school. And so I, for a long time, said I ended up as a lawyer by accident.
0: How was that experience?
1: So prior to starting law school, I graduated 6 months early from university and moved to Manhattan. I was going to be going to law school at Columbia University. And I spent 6 years, I'm sorry, I spent 6 months living in New York and had a very important experience at the time for what I do now. I had my first experience working with special needs, people with special needs at the time. And I was volunteering for an association that had volunteers help people with special needs attend events in the city. And I was responsible one day for a special needs person on my right arm who was both blind and deaf, and a second person on my left arm who was blind, and we had to navigate in full Manhattan traffic and crossing intersections. And it really opened my eyes to challenges that I had been completely unaware of and realized I didn't have tools for knowing how to safely do what I was being asked to do.
0: Okay, so that... yeah, that sounds very challenging in New York City, trying to get across the busy streets and in those circumstances. And is that what led you to start exploring the realm of somatic education?
1: No, not yet. It was an experience before law school, and then I went to law school, worked as a lawyer in a big Manhattan law firm, had several experiences at the law firm that were related to helping people but not special needs. I moved to Paris as a lawyer between 1990 and 1992, and then I drew and painted for 10 years, including the bit when we moved in 1992 to Moscow for a year and a half before moving back to New York, and then I moved back to Paris in 1997 and have stayed and been in Paris since then. And it was while raising my children, and I was president of the board of a ballet school for a couple of years and had a second very important experience with special needs children that, again, impacted me very strongly, and for one of the first times realized I was speaking in public at a gala event where there were special needs children in the audience right in front of me. And I realized that my nervousness about making a presentation was nothing compared to what the children in front of me were experiencing and dealing with on a daily basis. And so wasn't the very beginning, but it was close to the beginning. And then in 2009, when I was working in fashion, I realized that I really wanted to do something for people or for the planet, and that I needed to make one more big change, and I had time to do training and to make one more big change. And I had a healing session with a healing energetic specialist who asked me what I would like to do specifically. And at the time I said, I'd like to do what you do. I'd like to work in individual sessions and help people, but I don't have any skills and I don't have any knowledge. I don't know how I would do that. And the person said, well, what would you use? And I said, I'd use my voice and my hands. And a few months later, I had a day that changed my life and moved me in that direction. A close friend had told me on arriving at my house that she had just been diagnosed with a non-cancerous tumor. And in the instant, and every day for a week after that, I, for the first time in my life, had a voice in my head, very loud, very clear in English, saying, take her head in your hands. I did nothing for a week, and a week went by, and when the person came back a week later, I again was having the voice in my head, and I told her, and she agreed to try having me take her head in her hands, and it was an extremely powerful, moving experience. And it turned out later that day, I had a second experience working with my own daughter, who was sick at the time, that was also extremely powerful and impactful. And the next day, I started looking for sensory motor trainings to do working with people.
0: Okay, so that was a very dense period for you, and quite riveting, I think, to have such an experience where you end up working with your hands, with your friend, and obviously something released for her and for your daughter. And that was in 2009. And within 2 years, in 2011, you actually start your own practice, Move with Intention, here in the 7th arrondissement in Paris. And you've been doing that now since 2011. And for you, you mentioned now the importance of Feldenkrais and the motor sensory motor education, which seems to be the foundation of your practice. Could you tell us a little bit, explain a little bit for our listeners, what exactly does that involve?
1: So there are many different types of training and approaches for sensory motor education. Moshe Feldenkrais, the founder of the and creator of the Feldenkrais method, was particularly competent at writing about sensory motor education and wrote several books, and was interested initially specifically in motor skills and improving comfort in the body because of an injury that he had had, but realized very quickly that using sensory motor work processes, he could help people, and became increasingly interested in using the sensory motor work to help people learn how to more generally better respond to life challenges and experiences, make better choices, and take more satisfying action. And he wrote about human action and potential as developing potential through human action as essentially a question of the functioning of the nervous system and muscular activity, and that the internal organization of a person that is required for action is accomplished through a complex interaction between involuntary innate reflex processes, for example, balance processes for walking, and more complex voluntary motor processes, for example, if I reach to grab an apple. And since the time of Feldenkrais's work and writing, echography has evolved to be available in video. And echography doctors are able to observe human development during gestation in a way that was not possible at Feldenkrais's time. And for example, we're able now to observe that a 3-month-old fetus in gestation, in utero, already has an astonishing range of sensory motor activity. And that sensory motor development starts really in the very beginning. Motor first independent movement of fetuses begins about 5 weeks after conception. And that by 3 months already, a fetus can be observed with a hand that extends and touches and grabs and caresses the umbilical cord, hands that hold and move and sometimes seem to play with a foreign object in the uterus, like a blood clot that forms, or the needle used for an amniocentesis.
0: So Feldenkrais, even though he didn't have access at that time to the technology, he was already linked to that, the fact that these motor development actually happens in the womb. It starts in the womb. And in his own research to help himself, he started experimenting with the body. Is that it? And so when, why does someone seek you out for a consultation?
1: So a parent may ask me to work with their child, for example, if the child has attention challenges, and there are multiple forms of attention, tactile attention, motor attention, auditory, visual, cognitive, linguistic, or if a child has low or excess muscle tone, or tactile hypersensitivity, or muscular stress reactions, or if a particular sensory motor activity or stage of development is difficult for the child. For example, nursing, bottle feeding, turning over, sitting, crawling, walking, speaking, learning skills for school. So all of these things are things I might work with a child. And an adult might ask for help with concentration skills, or to feel safer or more comfortable in their body, or to accompany them together with other medical professionals in trauma recovery. Or an adult might come to develop higher performance functioning in a sport or some other personal or professional activity.
0: Okay, it sounds very, very intense. The work, very detailed, and also it seems like there might be an intuitive level is there as well when you're working with someone. But could you give us an example linked to the knowledge that you have and the practice? What would a session be like?
1: So a session for a child runs 45 to 60 minutes generally, and a session for an adult, an hour to an hour and a half usually. And each session is entirely unique and adapted to the specific needs of the person on that day. And the most important aspect for the session is from the very beginning and throughout the entire session for the person to feel safe and respected. And the idea in terms of content, activity content, is to propose an activity that interests the person, ideally, is possible for them to achieve and succeed given their current skill set, but also provides a bit of a learning challenge in the direction of new capacities that the person will find useful for the objective for which they're coming to see me. So in other words, I try to provide the person with an opportunity to learn something and feel a sense of joy and pride in succeeding in a new accomplishment. So if you imagine, for example, that I'm working with an 8-year-old child who arrives with high motor impulsivity, low motor control of maybe the shoulder blade, the spine, the pelvis, and the hip joints when the child is on her hands and knees. And the child wants to be, let's imagine, very active, self-direct, and not want to listen to an activity suggestion or process. So possible thing I might do, if the child likes animals, for example, would be to get out a big basket of animal figurines and ask the child to get in the hands and knees position, but with the help of the parent and providing a comfortable and firm support for the child's body, for the whole torso, with very large inflated peanut-shaped air balls, so they provide a structure for the shoulders and the pelvis for the child. And I would then sit in front of the child and one by one pull a surprise animal out of the basket and ask the child, and I would either hold it steady or, if the child has visual skills that permit, move the toy and ask the child to focus and identify and say the name of the animal out loud, and then to reach and grab the toy out of my hand. And children love grabbing toys. It's both active and also gives them the sensation of succeeding at something. And then in terms of skills, the practice of that develops attention skills, visual focus, balance, weight shifting skills, and it also helps the child to experience a well-aligned spine and no fear of falling by reason of being supported.
0: Yes, and what's lovely, it actually brings in that element of play into the learning, which obviously children, it's just natural for them. So they're in the play, and that leads them to refine and improve their learning, it seems. And it's very specific what you're doing. It's very focused and directed. Wow. And then, so the last 7 years, you have actually been expanding and going further with sensory work processes based in part on recent scientific research and findings about the chronology and circumstances of sensory motor development in the womb, which is very linked to what you're saying right there and what Moshe Feldenkrais was doing. And why are you particularly interested in development in utero?
1: It's a vast question. One way to answer would be Moshe Feldenkrais proposed that if a person had areas of immature nervous system functioning or a great deal of nervous system impulsivity and maybe poorly adapted muscle contractions, maybe even involuntary, maybe even chronic, as happens sometimes, for example, with anxiety or with cerebral palsy or just from conditioning. Feldenkrais proposed to try to speak to the person's nervous system with experiential, passive or active movement that creates an association with an earlier stage of nervous system development and functioning. So a time that predates the time when the nervous system developed its poorly adapted habit. And the idea is to encourage the nervous system to restart a new learning point from that simpler base prior to the point when poorly adapted habits were adopted. And for people for whom passive work is a good choice, I have developed processes that associate with the that help the nervous system to associate with this period, the very first period of sensory motor development in uterus in the first 3 months. And a number of these processes invite the person to feel the types of forces and oscillations and physical contact and rebounding that the nervous system would have been exposed to in uterus. And some of these processes have been developed to work with four hands. And I do four hands work with some people, with a colleague who is a fellow Feldenkrais and Jeremy Krauss practitioner, Thierry Altman.
0: Four hands. So that means during a session, you're actually working together at the same time. Okay. And how is that different from working solo when you're working with a fellow practitioner? You mentioned Thierry Altman, yes. How does that change and what benefit does it have?
1: So very simply, in passive work with two practitioners and four hands, one sensory motor educator is able to work with one part or one half of a person, or an arm or a leg or the upper part of the body, to support, to stabilize, or to coordinate motor work with the other parts of the person that the second educator may be working with. And so for children with special needs or adults, special needs or adults recovering from stroke, or people who have low muscle tone, this can help tremendously to learn to coordinate

0: I've been developing these last 7 years, and also some co-developed with Thierry Altman. We taught our first workshop in 2022 for parents, and a first workshop for multidisciplinary professionals in November of 25. And we'll be teaching 6 independent 2-day workshops starting this fall in the 2026-2027 year.
1: Wow. It sounds very intense and absolutely fascinating. And it is illuminating speaking with you, April. Thank you so much for your time, your motivation, your spirit, and your passion, and for sharing that with us. And we look forward, and we will definitely go and check out your website for about these upcoming workshops, which are happening in the fall, as well as so you're doing that alongside your ongoing practice here in the 7th arrondissement.
0: Yes, thank you very much, Eileen, for having me today.
1: Thank you, listeners, for tuning in to Holistic Being and Doing on World Radio Paris. For more information about April Baldwin's holistic practice, visit www.movewithintention.org, listed on this show's page, Holistic Being and Doing, on World Radio Paris.
2: To celebrate the bicentennial of photography, which falls this year, the European House of Photography has curated the exhibition entitled La Photographie en Deux Lettres, bringing together photographs from 35 artists from a variety of eras. The exhibition traces the evolution of photography and the connection that it has fostered across continents. Showcasing artists such as Nan Goldin, who just had an exhibition at Le Grand Palais, Ralph Gibson, Martin Parr, and Frank Horvath, the chosen photographs not only highlight separate narratives, but the connections between these different artists. Furthermore, themes will be explored such as photography as art, photography as evolving technology, photographs' relationship to reality, and the scientific and journalistic duty of photographs. Tickets are €13 full price and €8 reduced. 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
1: Hello and welcome to Inside Europe, the weekly current affairs podcast and radio programme from DW, Germany's international broadcaster. I'm Kate Laycock in Bonn. 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
2: This is another lie that is being told intensively.

0: And it's become a fact that you are now using to make a question.
1: I have a challenging encounter with Albanian Prime Minister Edi Rama. And with just days to go before the NATO Security Summit in Ankara, we look at Turkey's crackdown on opposition and an ongoing spat about who gets to lead the Czech delegation. Should it be the President or the Prime Minister? That's all coming up here on Inside Europe. This week, our roundup of European news is written and presented by Laura Kabelka.
2: German prosecutors on Wednesday announced the arrest of a man suspected of being an accomplice in the 1994 genocide in Rwanda, during which more than 800,000 Tutsis and moderate Hutus were systematically massacred by Hutu extremists. In one instance, the suspect is accused of personally taking part in the killing by stabbing a victim in the chest with a knife. He's also said to have had death lists drawn up and to have incited the killing of Tutsis in a northwestern town of Kayo while he was an assistant to the mayor. Germany has already prosecuted several suspects linked to the genocide under a principle of universal jurisdiction, allowing courts in the country to try some serious international crimes regardless of where they were committed. Spain's mass regularization program has received over 1 million applications from undocumented migrants, more than double the government's original estimate. The application deadline for the immigration amnesty has now passed. Prime Minister Pedro Sanchez said on Wednesday the high demand shows how necessary this recognition of rights and responsibilities was, having long argued immigration to be essential to support Spain's aging population, economy, and welfare system. Applicants must have a clean criminal record and prove they had lived in Spain for at least 5 consecutive months before the 1st of January 2026. Applying does not guarantee approval, as authorities will review each case individually within 3 months. At least 6 people were killed in a fire in a 10-story apartment tower in the Belgian city of Antwerp on Wednesday. The city's police said the fire was caused by a technical fault on the ground floor. Survivors described being trapped inside until police and firefighters arrived shortly after the blaze started in the morning. More than 200 people live in the building. Belgium has experienced a series of severe blazes in the past weeks, including one in a warehouse in Brussels. In France, Green Party lawmakers have announced plans to file a no-confidence motion against the government over its handling of June's severe heatwave, as the country braces for a third possible bout of extreme temperatures next week. The bid to topple Prime Minister Sébastien Lecornu's minority government is unlikely to succeed without the backing of other opposition parties, including the far-right National Rally or the Socialists. France has recorded at least 1,000 excess deaths during the blistering temperatures that have swept Europe since June 20. The public health agency warns that the true figure is likely to be higher. Lecornu said on Monday he was keeping the country's health emergency response plan, or ZAN, at its highest level for the coming days. Turkey's president Recep Tayyip Erdogan has criticized Israel after it officially recognized the Armenian Genocide, which refers to the killing of over 1 million Armenians in the Ottoman Empire during World War I. Whilst the genocide is officially recognized by a substantial number of countries and institutions, Turkey objects to using this term. In response, Erdogan strongly condemned Israel's actions in Gaza, which have been found by many international rights organizations and a United Nations commission to be a genocide. Israel rejects this finding. And finally, the government of the Federation of Bosnia and Herzegovina urged employers to adjust working hours so employees could follow the Bosnia and Herzegovina versus USA World Cup game. The non-binding recommendation also suggested flexibility in opening hours for hospitality venues. The match took place during the early hours of July 2nd local time and ended with Team USA winning 2-0. For Bosnia and Herzegovina, its first ever appearance in the World Cup knockout stage between 32 teams has come to an end.
1: Lara Kabelka with that roundup of European news, recorded on Thursday, 2nd of July. For more up-to-date headlines and analysis from a European perspective, you can go to dw.com or download DW's Breaking World News app. This is Inside Europe, and I'm Kate Laycock in Germany. This is Inside Europe, and I'm Kate Laycock in Germany. Albania's Prime Minister, Edi Rama, was in Germany this week, taking part in a variety of public events with an AI focus. And as the first ever European leader to appoint an AI as a minister in his cabinet, Rama had a lot to say. He was less keen, however, to talk about the ongoing protests back home. Protests so big that they are being called the Flamingo Revolution. Flamingo after the bird whose habitat is being endangered by luxury developments along Albania's coastline. Developments which protesters say are being pushed through without public consultation or oversight. And yes, these are the same developments linked to Jared Kushner's Affinity Partners investment group. But as far as Albanians are concerned, the Trump-Kushner connection is only part of a much bigger story, one which has its roots in a 2024 law change which weakened environmental protection legislation in order to allow for luxury tourism developments in protected areas. So, with a large cross-section of Albanian civil society calling for his resignation, how does Prime Minister Rama intend to restore trust in his government? It was a question which I was able to put to Edi Rama himself on the fringes of the R26 Business and Innovation Summit in Bochum.
3: In Albania, there is not a breakdown of trust. In Albania, there is a beautiful example of freedom, of democracy in action, of boulevard that belongs to people from all ways of life that have their own point, that they want their voices to be heard. So this is credit to Albania, and this is not a problem. Remembering that in this very same boulevard, people were killed for protesting. So I would say that this is a beautiful example that Albania is showing to the world, and is an example that is very much unique for our region.
4: I would love to talk to you about beauty, because as an artist, you understand the importance of beauty, and you understand how the public transformation of space can change the way that a nation feels about itself. If the future of Albania looks like a Trump-Kushner luxury resort, what does that say about the Albania that you are creating?
3: First of all, I can be lectured about many things, but there is one thing that nobody can lecture me, which is beauty. And not because I'm an artist, but because I served as Minister of Culture, I served as mayor, and I am serving as Prime Minister, exactly basing my whole thinking on beauty and transformation of public space and transformation of urban spaces has been part of my path. And if Albania today is welcoming 12 million tourists, it's thanks to that effort. Now, you bring names here because you are prejudicial. I'm not able to answer. No. Let me finish. I'm not able to answer because you bring names. How a project by Trump and Kushner may look like? What is this question? How one can answer? I'm not bringing nor the one, either the other, as a project. The project is being developed, and when the project will be ready, then we'll discuss about the project. We'll not discuss about people, about characters, and about ideological fight with people. These are your fights, you can make them, but this is not my fight. My fight is to bring in Albania foreign direct investment. My fight is to make happen developments that will be absolutely, not simply great for Albania, but will be a gift to Europe.
4: Is the privatization of public space something that you are, is that a price that you are prepared to pay for this transformation?
3: This is another lie that is being told intensively and has become a fact that you are now using to make a question. Because there is no privatization of public space. Simple. There is not. It's a lie.
4: You can guarantee that
3: it's not that I can guarantee. Is that we live in a civilization that since the Romans have made a very simple decision. Who makes accusation has to come with a proof. Now you are a journalist, right? And you are here to inform your audience. And your question is based on a lie. And you ask me guarantee, while you have to show me where is the privatization and where is any hint you have found that makes you worried that will be privatization of public land.
4: In 2024, Albania's environmental protection laws were changed in order to pave the way for luxury hotel tourism. And that is something that has concerned people in Albania, together with their concerns about the absence of public consultation. What would be your response to those concerns?
3: I think that, again, facts are very important. But again, facts are left aside. Because, yes, we have made changes in the law. But guess what? We didn't change the substance of the law. And our changes are not in breach with European standards and criteria, which we will make sure to be verified through a process that has to do with our negotiations. So, again, prejudices are not arguments, and insinuations are not facts, and facts, it's the only thing I have. If you have facts to challenge my facts, please bring me. But if you have prejudices and if you have ideological fights to make with Trump, and if you have other things in mind, you are free to have them, but I cannot help you with my answers.
4: You spoke in your keynote speech about digital outrage. You coined the word angerism. And you also spoke about your government's very positive experience of the use of AI, including the introduction of a minister who is herself an algorithm AI. If we are in a situation where we have good algorithmic use and what you have termed as bad algorithmic use or even dangerous algorithmic use, where does that lead us? Does that lead us to a situation of government control of algorithms?
3: There is not such a thing like good algorithmic use. I think that Europe and the democratic world is making a mistake that can be one day the reason of the end of democracy, which is accepting the freedom of reach as an extension of the freedom of speech. Freedom of reach is not freedom of speech. Freedom of reach is what dictatorships had as their most lethal weapon against freedom. Every study says that what is rewarded in the social media is lies. What is less accepted is truth.
1: We will be linking to a longer length video version of my interview with Albanian Prime Minister Edi Rama in the show notes. I would really like to acknowledge the support of my Albanian colleague, Elona Elezi, whose superb briefing prepared me for that interview. Shortly after the interview was recorded, members of the European Parliament, including the head of a European Parliament fact-finding mission to Albania, warned that its EU accession talks are at risk if the government does not change course. I'm Kate Laycock in Germany. 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
1: Next week, the Turkish capital Ankara is due to play host to NATO's 36th summit, and the run-up has been tense, not just because of the ongoing war in Ukraine, but because of a sweeping security crackdown which has targeted not only alleged members of the terror group ISIS, but civil society groups, journalists, LGBTQ plus activists and environmentalists as well. Dorian Jones sent us this report from Istanbul.
8: A slick video from the Interior Ministry shows heavily armed anti-terror squads storming homes throughout Ankara, billed as a crucial mission to secure the upcoming NATO summit. While the footage spotlights the capture of alleged Islamic State operatives, many among the hundreds arrested are actually members of Turkey's civil society. Among those detained is Yıldız Tar, editor of Kars, Turkey's only LGBTQ plus news portal. Lawyer Kerem Dikmen, who works on human rights for Kaos, says the NATO summit is being used by authorities to crack down on Turkey's civil society.
9: Of course, I'm sad because my colleague is in prison now, and I can't imagine the conditions in prison, the investigation based on terrorist crime. More than 200 arrested, some of them members of Islamic State, some of them academicians, some of them LGBTI and environment activists, and every kind of activists in Turkey arrested. It is an unnamed war against Turkish civil society, including LGBTI people. I am curious about what do Western leaders who are participating to NATO summit feel. We have to ask these questions to them.
8: Meanwhile, the main opposition Republican People's Party, the CHP, reels from its own legal onslaught. Hundreds arrested over the past year, dozens of mayors ousted, and in May, a court even removed its leader, Özgür Özel. İlham Özgel, a former deputy chair of the CHP, insists the moment has come for NATO leaders to confront Erdogan.
10: First of all, the democratic societies, they have to judge Mr. Erdogan's action. He has to be pointed that you're destroying democracy and what you're doing is against rule of law. We wanted to hear that first. In the second place, there could be some kind of a diplomatic isolation. So whenever Mr. Erdogan meets a foreign leader, he's selling it to his own audience, to Turkish public, that he's a world leader. At least this opportunity could be taken from his hand.
8: Turkey's Western allies are unlikely to heed calls for action. Instead, President Recep Tayyip Erdogan is poised to elevate his global standing at the NATO summit. According to Turkey expert Asla Aydintaşbaş, a senior fellow at the Brookings Institution, European and American leaders have found uncommon unity in their resolve to cooperate with Turkey, setting aside human rights worries.
11: For President Trump, this comes naturally. He doesn't care about human rights advancement globally. He thinks the United States should look after its own interests. But now Europeans are also looking for some type of a functional relationship with Turkey and wanting to disregard human rights as an impediment to bilateral relations.
8: When EU's leading officials met in Istanbul with their Turkish counterparts this week ahead of the NATO summit, human rights wasn't on the agenda. Instead, migration and security dominated discussions. For more than a decade, Ankara has been the gatekeeper to migrants seeking to enter Europe. Now, with NATO's second largest army and a rapidly expanding defence industry that has become a major exporter of military drones, Turkey is increasingly viewed as key to European security amid heightened concerns over Russia and questions about the United States' commitment to Europe's security. International relations expert Federico Donnelli of the University of Trieste says the EU's muted criticism of Turkey over human rights, despite the country officially remaining a candidate, confirms a shift in their relationship, which will be underscored at the NATO summit.
12: The restraint of EU reaction is closely linked to an increase in recognition of Turkey's structural importance for European security. In the current environment, international environment, with the relationship with the US that is definitely less stable than the past. So in this context, Turkey is seen less as a candidate country and more as a strategic partner.
8: As European leaders at the NATO summit push for deeper security ties with Turkey, the embattled opposition and broader Turkish civil society worry they are being sacrificed on the altar of Europe's security interests. Dorian Jones, DW, Istanbul.
1: It's not just in Turkey that the run-up to next week's NATO summit has been turbulent. In Czech Republic, Czechia, a political spat has broken out, which could have constitutional implications in terms of the distribution of power in the country. I asked Rob Cameron in Prague to unpick it for me.
13: Yes, I mean, you could describe it as, you know, a new version of guess who's coming to dinner or guess who's not coming to dinner, because this is a quarrel, a spat between the president of the Czech Republic, Petr Pavel, on one side, and on the other, the prime minister, Andrej Babiš, and his foreign minister, Petr Matsinka. And it's all over who will represent this country at the NATO summit in Ankara next week. The government said that the delegation would be formed by members of the cabinet and led by Prime Minister Babiš. The president said that goes against all protocol and all tradition for this country, where the Czech Republic is represented abroad by the president, i.e. President Pavel, and he should lead the delegation to Ankara. So the matter, as you mentioned, has gone to the Constitutional Court, which ruled in a sort of preliminary ruling that no, President Pavel must attend the summit. You have to get him a plane ticket. You have to make all the arrangements, get his accreditation so that he can attend. And so now the dispute is, okay, Pavel will be allowed to go, but who will lead the delegation? And so the latest round in this spat is about that.
1: Perhaps you could summarize President Pavel's sort of allegiances and worldview, and then those of Prime Minister Babiš, so we know what we're dealing with.
13: President Pavel is, I think, very much a figure on the liberal side of politics in his country. He's a very strong defender of the country's place in Europe and the Euro-Atlantic Alliance. He believes very strongly in supporting Ukraine's effort against Russia, and he often defends minorities in the country as well. So he represents very much the sort of liberal, cosmopolitan, pro-European, pro-NATO segment of society. And the men railed against him, Andrej Babiš and also the foreign minister Petr Matsinka, represent very much a different segment of society. You know, not authoritarian, not quite far right, but employing much of the language that these figures do use. So think Viktor Orban. Andrej Babiš is a kind of pale version of him. Petr Matsinka is the former right-hand man of the highly Eurosceptic former president of this country, Václav Klaus. So his party, Matsinka's party, the motorist, is all about pushing back against Brussels and getting rid of what they see as this useless over regulation of the European Union's economy and too much emphasis on the climate and so on. So a very different vision of the world, and also far less emphasis on, you know, protection of minorities and indeed things like a strong, robust, publicly funded broadcasting system, public radio and public TV. So two very different visions of the world. And, you know, sometimes they overlap like a Venn diagram and sometimes they don't.
1: And as, you know, Europe becomes more divided, we are seeing these sort of almost, you know, schizophrenic divisions more and more. So the two that I'm thinking of are actually Hungary and Poland, but there it's a complete mirror image almost of the Czech situation, because there you have prime ministers who, you know, post elections are trying to reorientate their countries towards Europe and towards NATO. And it's the president, the presidential function, that is pulling in the opposite direction.
13: You're absolutely right. And here it's the, you know, complete reverse, if you say, it's the polar opposite. Every issue like this, like who represents the country at the NATO summit, everything really, you know, should the Istanbul Convention be ratified, everything just becomes this kind of hot button culture wars issue between these two competing visions of the country's place in the world. Should it be more European, more close to the European mainstream, or should it be range something against that and perhaps follow more in the vision of the world that the MAGA right in America is setting out? So it's a really interesting debate, I think, in society.
1: Right. Rob, just a final question, because, you know, there was actually, you know, a date, I think it was 2023, wasn't it, when the, you know, the Czech population basically really got to choose between the vision represented by Pavel and the vision represented by Babiš, because the presidential election then was between Pavel and Babiš. Then Pavel won. Babiš subsequently became prime minister, and we have the whole sort of situation that you've just described. But I suppose what I'm sort of interested in is, in the 3 years since then, has there been a big shift in Czech public opinion? I mean, if it were to come down to, you know, that sort of opportunity for a stark vote between the two different visions, the two different directions, where do you think the Czech population would land?
13: It's a really tough question, and it's tough to answer because of this dual system where you have these two competing centers of power. You know, if you sit down with a Czech voter and say, you know, who do you want to represent you at international summits? And they'll say, well, President Pavel, he looks great in a suit. He has a very, you know, attractive grey beard, and he has a very nice deep voice. And he certainly represents a lot of the values that we hold dear. But then if they say, okay, but, you know, who do you want actually running the country? Then they'll say, well, not the previous guys on the center right. We want a powerful leader and someone who's going to reduce energy costs and stand up to Brussels. And so they will vote for Babiš as prime minister. And I think the problem is that the average Czech voter can hold these two competing ideas in his or her head at the same time. And that's why we're in such a, from the outside, confusing and often confounding situation.
1: Rob Cameron, thank you for unpicking Czech cognitive dissonance for me.
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1: If you'd like to reach out to us about any of the stories covered in this week's show, then our email address is insideeurope@dw.com. This is Inside Europe. I'm Kate Laycock in Germany.

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2: Welcome back to Inside Europe, the weekly current affairs podcast and radio program from DW, Germany's international broadcaster. I'm Kate Laycock in Bonn. Happy birthday, USA. July 4th will mark the 250th anniversary of the signing of the Declaration of Independence. Now, as you may be aware, the birthday celebrations over in Washington have been somewhat controversial. Back in 2016, a bipartisan commission was established to organise the semi-quincentennial. America 250 had as a stated mission civic education, historical reflection and nationwide participation. However, Donald Trump's White House launched a rival project, Freedom 250, an unapologetically partisan event celebrating patriotism MAGA style. And Freedom 250 hasn't just been active in the US. It held a Brussels event too in the city's largest park, Le Parc du Cinquantenaire, just a few hundred metres from the European Commission.
3: Ladies and gentlemen, welcome to our extraordinary celebration of the 250th birthday of the United States of America at Cinquantenaire Park, Brussels, Belgium.
2: Attending the event with these two journalists.
4: I'm Julius Fintelman. I'm the editor-in-chief of the European Correspondent, a pan-European media organization.
5: And I'm Samuel Dempsey, the defense editor at the European Correspondent and also a video journalist.
2: Unwittingly, Julius and Samuel themselves became part of the story. Here is their account of what happened, as told to DW's producer, Lara Kabelka.
4: Once we were in, we tried to approach the American ambassador to Belgium, Bill White, and ask him a question. And we identified ourselves as journalists, and he was first willing to answer a question. Then once we asked it, his presswoman said, no questions, and moved us away.
5: So I've been reporting a story for a few weeks now where an activist in Brussels, who's also an American citizen, emailed the Zac Brown Band, just basically saying, hey, look, I'm from where you're from. I love your music. I come from a military family, and I do not, you know, think it's a great idea for you to represent what Freedom 250 represents, because it's not freedom. It is not American values. We know that shortly after, Ambassador Bill White took it upon himself to email that American activist. Basically, the email was insinuating, which I've published in redacted form, that they had the private information of the individual, and with it in CC was various police officers, senior and general from Belgium, alongside the head of diplomatic security at the U.S. Embassy in Brussels. So I went to ask him about that.
4: And we were then went into the crowd again, and 20 minutes later got picked up by police, pulled out of the event, physically moved out to the sidelines where we were questioned about why we were there, who we were. Once they learned that we were journalists, they were questioning what kind of outlet we were, what kind of political leaning our outlet had, what if we were there with some kind of agenda. But our IDs confiscated, they were given back to us afterwards, after around 15 minutes in detention, and then we were removed from the event. And because on orders of the ambassador, Bill White, and this was Belgian police that did that on his orders.
5: When they approached us, it actually was really hostile at first. And in the moment, it made no sense for myself what was going on. When finally things settled down a bit, they were like, yeah, we were just told that you were an active threat by the organizers, is what they said of the event. The organizers being the ambassadors of the event. And then later, we have that confirmed that we know that the ambassador said himself that he felt that his safety was under threat. So the police basically showed up in a situation where they didn't know if we were, you know, agitators, if we were terrorists. They didn't know anything.
4: After we published the initial version of the story on Monday morning, we emailed the ambassador for comment and for clarification. The reply that we got insinuated that we were the ones behind that letter that American citizen had sent, which is not true, and had subsequently called both of us losers. And we corrected him and said, just to be sure, you know who you're emailing. We're not the one that you think we are. We haven't gotten a reply since.
6: I think that what this administration has learned to do is have an abuse of power, do something that overextends what their office actually is designed to do, and then just keep expanding the story in as much chaos as possible, where, you know, for myself, I was reporting a story that I had no connection to, that I was simply trying to just run down the things that I was obligated ethically to do to figure out why did the ambassador write this email? What are the legal implications of the email that he wrote, et cetera, and so forth. And in the end, now he's turned me as part of the story. I can only speculate, but I don't think that's accidental. I think he wants there to be a large confusion and turn it into some type of conspiracy. Maybe it's too large of a word, but some type of collusion to try and have some agenda here rather than just, I'm a reporter who stumbled into a leak of this, tried to do my job to report it, and in the end was detained on his orders and removed from the event and unable to do so. So I think that tactic over and over again, you know, makes it really hard for the press to do their jobs, makes it hard for everybody else to tell the truth and figure out what's going on. And in the end, allows the norms of the office that are being held to be expanded into places that would not be possible a year, 2 years, 5 years ago.
4: As a European journalist, as a European, I already thought it was strange that we give a foreign country that in the past year has not been acting particularly friendly towards us, I would say quite hostile towards us, actually, that we granted that country to take over the Central Square in Brussels. Why are we allowing them to project the flags of the United States, the face of Donald Trump, onto one of the central monuments in Brussels, the Arc de Triomphe, in that park, Saint-Catherine? And then to be removed from the event by Belgian police, which in effect acted as extension of the Trump administration and of a Trump-appointed ambassador, that felt particularly worrying for me about press freedom.
6: Yeah, as an American, unfortunately with this administration, nothing is surprising anymore. It was just a further trauma of the last year of just seeing, wow, this is how far we've stooped. This is how low we can go. We violate these freedoms in the United States virtually every day at this point, but even in Brussels, in the heart of Europe, it's taking place. And, you know, I was someone who was supposed to be working in the State Department a little less than a year and a half ago, which then was fired under the Doge Elon Musk arrangement. So, you know, I have a lot of respect for the office that Ambassador White holds, and at least to look up to people like himself. And he makes it very hard to do so now. So far, the political consequences have been virtually zero. And the outrage by local politicians, Belgian, European officials has been absent. I think it's really telling about where the power has shifted and the tolerance of it, if not the complicity in it. And I'm deeply concerned on both fronts.
4: What I hope that cases like this show and will lead to is that European leaders realize, or at least ask themselves the question, if behavior like this from formerly allied countries' officials can be accepted, should we accept those kind of people as ambassadors? In the end, we do have the power to accredit those kind of ambassadors.
6: I mean, Europe needs to be a place where rule of law matters. Those are the ideals that the European Union is built upon. And so I think it's time for European leaders to wake up and defend those.
7: Keep distance, please.
2: Samuel Dempsey and Julia Svintelmann of the European Correspondent there, as told to DW's producer, Laura Kabelka. We did reach out to the US Embassy in Brussels for comment, but received no reply. We don't want to be party poopers, so as a special semi-quincentennial treat, we're about to bring you a conversation with Glyn Morgan, author of The Rise and Fall of American Europe, in which I will be putting what I like to think of as the Monty Python question: what has America ever done for us? And the answer, it turns out, is actually an awful lot.
8: Well, I think that's a nice way of putting it. But I think that if you try to run a counterfactual of what would have happened in 1948 United States not got involved, I think you probably would have seen the takeover of a giant chunk of Europe by the Soviet Union. And I think you wouldn't have seen the Western Germany and France and Italy being bound into a political institutional structure which I call American Europe. And I think you have to concede that post-war Europe was something of a success. I mean, you have the Wirtschaftswunder in Germany. I mean, Europe experiences extremely high levels of economic growth for the next 30 years. And eventually, Europe becomes a fairly big player in global politics. And I think that that is the story from roughly 1945 into the 2000s. And as I'm sure we'll talk about, the United States then gets a bit worried that they've created a too strong Europe.
2: Mm. Well, indeed. I mean, the reason for this conversation is that we do appear to be at a moment of rupture. If you were to tell the story of this moment of rupture, what sort of moment would you pick?
8: I can point to a day when the rupture occurs. The day is in July 2025 at the Trump Turnberry golf course, when the Europeans have to meet Trump at his golf course to negotiate a trade deal. And the trade deal is extremely disadvantageous to the Europeans, which is an incredible shock because the Europeans have always conceded, well, we don't have a lot of military power. We don't have a lot of so-called hard power that the other big states have. There's one power we do have, that's trade. We have the ability to go toe-to-toe with any other country, including the United States, on trade. And yet, in July 2025, the Europeans have to concede an extremely disadvantageous trade deal. Why? Because for the first time, the American president says, if you don't capitulate, essentially, we are going to withdraw our troops from Europe. We are not going to help in the battle with Ukraine. And the Europeans concede there's nothing we can do now that Trump has brought security into the equation. That event, I think, signals the end of American Europe, and a new type of political entity is taking shape, more or less, as we're talking.
2: That is so interesting that you picked a failed deal on a golf course, basically, because, you know, I was expecting something like the berating of Zelensky in the Oval Office or the Munich Security Conference. You know, I was expecting one of those sort of headline-grabbing, obvious geopolitical crunch points. And no, you've located us in the golf course of Mar-a-Lago.
8: Yeah, well, not Mar-a-Lago. It's the golf course in the west coast of Scotland, which is even worse.
2: Because
8: they've had to go all the way up to the west coast of Scotland and meet Trump at his European outpost. And there's a famine. If you want to really, this is probably the wrong thing to say for a radio conversation, but if you wanted a visual picture of this, there's a wonderful photograph that takes place with Donald Trump holding up his thumb and smiling right next to Ursula von der Leyen, who's holding up her thumb and smiling. And then over on the end of the photograph, there's the Director General of Trade for Europe, a German lady called Sabine Weyand, who's extremely knowledgeable. She was the person who actually defeated Britain in the Brexit negotiations, and she's glowering. She's the one person who knows what a terrible deal they've signed. She's the one person who knows we have had to capitulate to somebody who's now leveraging security with trade.
2: The grubby, mercantile nature of this, you know, locates us very firmly in the world of trade deals. But there is an ideological aspect at play, isn't there?
8: And yes.
2: Maybe you can unpick that for me, because we're sort of shifting in your telling from the ideology of an American Europe based on transatlantic trade and rapprochement and all the rest of it into something very, very different. And that is actually, in many ways, not much to do with what's happening in Europe and everything to do with what's happening in the United States.
8: Yes. And I think that the key event there is the J.D. Vance speech in Munich in February 2025, where Vance really does start criticizing European culture, European politics, in ways that I don't think any US political leader has ever done before. And this is the first of many types of criticisms along this. You see it now with Pete Hegseth in the D-Day celebrations, where he chose to say that back in 1944, the Europeans stood up against the dangerous ideology of fascism. They've now conceded to the equally dangerous ideologies flooding across their borders from immigrants. And the United States is here to bring the lesson of national sovereignty, to remind Europeans that global governance is a bad idea, and the Europeans really need to pull up their socks and think more about defending the Western way of life. So one of the reasons why I think we can talk about the end of American Europe, the end of a period that lasts roughly from 1945 to 2025, is that it, as you say, it combines not merely security and trade changes, but also a major cultural or civilizational divide between Europe and the United States. And the United States wants to transform European culture in an American direction. And they are pressing very hard on this.
2: Mm. Which, in a way, is nothing new. It's just that the direction that America has taken has shifted.
8: Absolutely. So I think you have to remember that America today is going through something like a cultural war internal to its own politics. There's a sense from, let's call them the MAGA right, that we've won the election. We have the presidency. We have the Senate. We have Congress. We have the judiciary. But unfortunately, we don't control America. And the reason why we don't control America is because woke liberals, or what I call in the book the Brahmin left, are in charge of the universities, they're in charge of the media, they're in charge of the civil service, they're in charge of the foreign policy. And if we in the MAGA movement want to control America, we have to fight a cultural battle against that woke liberal elite. And so that's what's going on. And Europe's getting sucked into it because Europe represents the end point of a woke liberal way of life.
2: Right, which is so interesting because Europe effectively becomes the bogeyman or the surface onto which all of these cliches, these find builders, sort of images of the enemy get projected.
8: Yes, absolutely.
2: Which made me, I was thinking a lot of Naomi Klein's doppelganger ideas, actually, when reading the book, and sort of seeing how the projection of everything that you don't want to be gets projected onto another entity, and then you kind of define yourself in opposition to it. And that seems to be the role that Europe is playing for America at the moment.
8: Yes, absolutely. Yes, and it's, I'm talking to you now from London, and London figures very prominently in these battles because, London is portrayed as this very dangerous city where multicultural gangs are running amok. My neighbours were fearful of me coming to London because they'd heard so much about people having their iPhones stolen and their Rolex watches ripped from their wrists in Mayfair. And when I tell my British friends that that London is portrayed as this nightmarish hell-like situation, they're just astonished because it's a much safer city than most cities in America, and it's relatively well run and a pleasant place to be. But you're right; it's this idea that these rather abstract battles that are being waged against the woke liberals, we can make them more concrete by highlighting negative memes about Europe.
2: So, where does this leave Europe? And I am conscious that when I say Europe, there are many Europes, and there is an increasingly strong Europe that is right on board with exactly the kind of ideologies that we've just been discussing.
8: Yes.
2: So I am conscious that when I say Europe, really what I mean is the Europe of the Brahmin left.
8: Yes.
2: Brahmin left being a Thomas Piketty term. So what we're talking about here is a sort of an intellectual, cultural, liberal Europe.
8: Yes. Unfortunately, it leaves this group in a rather precarious position because the United States is not just portraying images of decay amongst Europe. It's also interfering in European politics. So J.D. Vance is making contacts with the Reform Party in Britain. Similarly, in Germany, the J.D. Vance is making links to AfD. And I think the Americans will be quite happy to see more right-wing parties succeed. So you can predict and expect that America will continue forming links to the right in Europe and will hope that the right are more successful politically. What can the Brahmin left do about it? I don't think there's much they can do. I mean, I think Europe is now has to realize that they can no longer rely upon America as an ally that looks after their interests. And they're going to have to look after their interests themselves. And we're in for a very difficult time in Europe over the next 10 years.
2: So Europe very much at a crossroads. You, yes, in your book, outlined three possible scenarios. I'm hoping that you can save the most positive of the three to last and set them out in that order. Give me the worst case scenario from a European perspective.
8: The worst case scenario from a European perspective is that the United States tries to convert Europe into a vassal state and tries to persuade European countries to basically subsume themselves under, become an American 51st state, get rid of all of their hate speech laws, get rid of all of their restrictions on social media, not put any barriers in favor of American AI. And the Americans are clever enough to realize, well, we probably can't get the whole of Europe to do that. So what we'll do is try and pick off countries one by one. As if it's not Hungary, maybe it could be Poland, maybe it could be Britain. So the nightmare scenario for Europe is you get Europe splits up and you get some countries will go with the United States, you know, in a vassalized form. Other countries might think, well, we need to pull closer to Russia. Other countries might try and strike a deal with China. I think you have to remember that Trump, Xi Jinping, and Putin all share a common aim in breaking up Europe. The second option is a sort of a Europe of nation states. And again, I think that's problematic because the Americans are going to just pick and choose between, they're going to practice a divide et impera strategy. And I think that will break down and become the vassalized Europe that I thought was the worst scenario. And then the optimistic strategy is, I think, that Europe manages to take control of its security arrangements and combines security with trade in a new political entity. I sometimes refer to as EUTO, an EUTO, that NATO's gone, the EU in its present form is gone, and an arrangement emerges where trade and security and politics are unified in a new entity. But we're a very long way from that, and I think that is the most optimistic.
2: Glyn Morgan is the director of the Center for European Studies at Syracuse University and author of the book, The Rise and Fall of American Europe. Keep a lookout on your podcast feeds for an extended version of this interview due to drop on 4th of July. Happy birthday, USA. I'm Kate Lakehook in Germany. 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

0: Finally, this week, just time to check in with Ireland, which takes over the rotating presidency of the Council of the European Union this week. From Dublin, reporter Sonny Bean has been taking a look at what Ireland hopes to achieve as the temporary EU broker and why EU membership expansion is likely to be top of the list.
1: This week, ministers and diplomats from across Europe descend on Dublin as Ireland takes over the rotating presidency of the Council of the European Union. One of the biggest priorities? Enlarging the European Union and prioritizing countries' trajectories to join the Union next. In Ireland's Parliament last month, Minister of State for European Affairs, Thomas Byrne, laid out the reasoning behind the Irish presidency's priorities.
2: The European Union agenda remains dominated by several critical challenges, including, of course, the Russian aggression against Ukraine, the Middle East, our collective focus on EU security and defence, competitiveness and transatlantic relations.
1: And these challenges are connected to enlargement, Byrne says.
2: We champion merit-based enlargement as an effective tool for securing peace, security, stability and prosperity throughout Europe.
1: Ireland will prioritise advancing the EU accession process for Ukraine, Montenegro, Albania, Moldova and several countries in the Western Balkans. So why has growing the EU become such a priority? I asked Barry Kofler, Director of Research at Dublin's Institute of International and European Affairs.
3: Since Russia's full-scale invasion of Ukraine, there has been a wholesale shift in EU policy towards security. Enlargement is the best example of this. You know, think about it. It's the very constitution of the bloc, who is in and who isn't, and on what terms can you come in.
1: Kofler says that while joining the EU used to mainly be about democracy and economic reform, now with a less reliable US and a more assertive China, the EU feels the need to shore up protections against Russia.
3: That the idea of having the countries in Eastern Europe within the bloc is better than having them

0: the Montenegrin government has done a really good branding exercise of saying 28 by 28. They're going to be the 28th member by 2028.
1: This target date for Montenegro was repeated by Commissioner Kos last month in the European Parliament. As Ireland holds the presidency for the seventh time, Colfer says security holds a new importance. And the interpretation of what is security, he says, shows why it matters which country holds the presidency. After Ireland, Lithuania will hold the presidency. Then Greece.
0: The further east you go, there's a greater, you know, threat perception vis-a-vis Russia, for example. The further west you go, Ireland is a good example of this. There is, a lot in there about security and defense, but it's from a totally different perspective because of proximity to that conflict, for example. So it's very interesting as well as useful.
1: Colfer said the most important question for the EU will be, where does it end? And what does it mean to be part of the EU?
0: And Ireland has always had a really kind of broad definition of that. Are you European? Are you democratic? Are you committed to the project as set out in Articles 2 and 3 of the treaty?
1: Another important issue will be the EU's next long-term budget, due to take effect in 2028. And while Ireland's role is supposed to be mostly administrative and neutral, one issue hanging over that is Ireland's close relationship with big tech. The EU is set to push work on AI and tech regulation over the coming months, but some argue Ireland's close ties to the world's biggest tech companies, Google, Meta, Apple, Microsoft, etc., which all have their European headquarters in Ireland, complicates Ireland's role. Those concerns aren't new. During Ireland's last presidency in 2013, a leaked Facebook memo appeared to suggest Ireland was willing to use its presidency to influence negotiations over EU digital rules. The memo said, quote,
2: "The Prime Minister said that they could exercise significant influence as presidents of the EU, even though technically Ireland is supposed to remain neutral in this role. The Prime Minister committed to using their EU presidency to achieve a positive outcome on the directive."
1: At the end of the day, Colfer says many Irish people are very aware of how much joining the EU changed the country.
0: Ireland benefited so enormously. We're a better country now in so many ways because of things we got through being in the EU, that future should not be denied to any other European country.
1: Ireland's presidency comes as the EU considers what this union will mean in the current geopolitical landscape. Alongside enlargement, Ireland has made strengthening Europe's economic competitiveness a central priority through deepening the single market, while also emphasizing democratic values and the rule of law. Sunny Bean, DW Dublin.
3: Today's programme was produced by Lara Kabelka and me, Kate Laycock. 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Our sound engineer was Michelle Springer. A shout out to work experience students Lily Kustes and Antonia Berner, also here with us today in the studio. Inside Europe comes to you from DW in Bonn.
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6: Marine Le Pen will find out on Tuesday whether or not she can run for the French presidency in next year's elections when a Paris appeal court decides at 1:30 p.m. whether to uphold an embezzlement conviction against her. Le Pen, the 57-year-old leader of the National Rally, has already run for president three times and came second to Emmanuel Macron in 2022 and 2017. With less than 10 months to go before the vote, she leads in the polls. If she doesn't run, Jordan Bardella will stand in her place, so the verdict could have far-reaching consequences for France. This appeal verdict will decide Le Pen's political future and, in effect, fire the starting pistol on the presidential race. The first round is on the 18th of April next year, and the runoff is on the 2nd of May. And the third stage of the Tour de France has gone ahead, despite the threat posed by wildfires raging in the Eastern Pyrenees. The Tour's popular publicity caravan was not on the road today, and one of the key access routes for the convoy to the stage finish in Les Angles was closed, with spectators banned from lining the route. Christian Prudhomme, the Tour de France director, said that the decision was taken on Sunday afternoon. The forest fire has ravaged more than 60

0: 1,600 hectares near the route of Monday's race. WRP News, I'm Paul McNally.
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2: The Passengers on the Hankyu Line by Hiro Arikara, translated from Japanese by Alison Markin Powell, is a charming novel, a series of vignettes about several characters travelling on a traditional train in Japan. 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This is a heartwarming, cozy read. The Passengers on the Hankyu Line by Hiro Arikara is published by Doubleday.
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4: Hello, welcome to a new episode of Talking France. It's our penultimate episode before we take a summer break, and it's a jam-packed one full of the latest news, talking points and flare-ups from France. We'll start with the fallout from the unprecedented and deadly heatwave that hit France in the second half of June. Thankfully, the weather is slightly cooler as we record this episode, but politicians in the country are still overheating when it comes to what to do, and the focus of everyone's attention and ire has fallen on air conditioning. We'll explain the row and who is on which side. We'll also look at why France is the best place in Europe, perhaps even the world, to be a naturist after one member of the Talking France team spent time on a naturist beach in the south of France. We'll also get the answers to some key questions about drinking French wine in summer and learn the lingo you need if you're in France in July and August for les grandes vacances. I'm Ben McPartland, and I'll be joined by the team at Local France, Emma Pearson, Emma Albright, and our politics expert, John Litchfield, plus our special guest, the wine specialist, Caroline Fazzelli, who'll join us from Lyon. As I said, June's heatwave has finally abated in most of France, and temperatures are now a little cooler, or within seasonal norms at least. We've had a bit of a cool breeze at times here in Paris, and it's been possible again to sleep at night. Although depressingly and worryingly, Meteo France is already forecasting another heatwave for next week. But Emma, the political fallout has begun in earnest, even as France is still counting the cost and the death toll of the latest period of extreme heat. Fill us in.
5: Yes, it was a brutal heatwave. All sorts of temperature records were broken, and we know it has been fatal for a lot of people, even as the precise death toll is not known yet. We've had some desperately sad cases of toddlers dying after being left in hot cars, while in Lille, 15-month-old twin girls died of dehydration in the family home. Last weekend, it was revealed that the death toll was at least 1,000, but we know that this is only part of the story. That figure, it only includes cases dealt with by emergency services. It doesn't include death certificates that were filed on paper rather than electronically. We'll have to wait until next month, probably midway through July, to get the full excess death figures. But it's definitely thousands of people have died, and the overall total might even exceed that heatwave of 2003, when 15,000 people died. Now, that 2003 heatwave, a lot of people will remember that. It was a shock. It was kind of a wake-up call to France. It's when the country really started to get serious about heatwave risk. So that was when the orange and red heatwave alert system that we have now was created. It was also when local authorities were required to have a heatwave emergency plan with things like cool rooms, checkup services for high-risk people. And since 2003, we've actually had several summers that were hotter than that. We've had more intense heatwaves, but that death toll was never exceeded because of the better preparation that we have now. But just 20 years after those measures were put in place, clearly they are no longer adequate for the type of extreme heat that we're seeing now. And there's a real sense that the country, you know, is not prepared for what is becoming the new normal, and that also that the government was kind of caught napping by this period of extreme heat that we've just had.
4: Right. And a lot of that debate has centered on air conditioning, as I mentioned earlier, which is still not that common in France. Only 25% of private homes have it. Almost 70% of offices have it, on the other hand, but only 40% of hospitals and just 7% of schools. Those are quite alarming figures, especially schools, Emma.
5: Yes, this air conditioning thing, it seems to have become a bit of a USA versus Europe culture war on social media, I've noticed. But it has also been a major political battleground here in France. And I mean, the thing is, it really is fairly recently that air conditioning wasn't particularly necessary in most of France because it just didn't get that hot. These temperatures that we're seeing now, they would have been unimaginable even 20 years ago. And previously, methods such as cooling buildings with shutters or with fans, that was enough to cope with the heat. From 2003, that big heat wave, like I said, work had begun to adapt some spaces. It later became mandatory to have air conditioning in care homes for the elderly. Local authorities have to require to offer like a public air-conditioned cool room during a heatwave, but this progress has been very slow. Some of the reasons for this are practical reasons. I mean, when it comes to public services, there's always budget cuts and lacks of money. There's also the difficulty of adapting the old buildings, which are what most people live in. But there is also from some, not all, but some French people, a kind of cultural resistance to air conditioning. Air conditioning is seen as too energy intensive, damaging to the climate. It's not a fair solution because it's really only available to people who can afford it. But most of all, I mean, especially for people on the political left and the Greens, it's seen as a distraction that installing air conditioning, it doesn't help to tackle the climate crisis, and they see it as taking away energy and resources from tackling the root cause of this ever-intensifying heat waves, which is, of course, man-made climate change. And I think even over the past week, this debate has shifted. It's becoming obvious that not having air conditioning in some spaces is dangerous, especially people in high-risk groups such as young children, the elderly, pregnant women, people with medical conditions. So, for example, even the Green Party leader, Marine Tondelier, she said last week that more air conditioning in hospitals and schools should be part of the response to global warming, but she added it shouldn't be the whole response. Leading the charge for air conditioning is Marine Le Pen. Her party has a long record of denying climate change. Just 3 years ago, in 2023, they reacted to the latest IPCC report on climate change by mocking it and calling it propaganda. Now, the Prime Minister, Sébastien Lecornu, who is a centrist to the bone, he's tried to strike the balance here. He said, air conditioning should be neither an ideological taboo nor an automatic response. It should be used where it actually protects people with efficient equipment, properly sized and powered by France's decarbonised electricity.
4: We'll get John in shortly on how air conditioning has become a political battleground in France. But have we got any figures to explain whether or not it is really damaging for the environment and making things worse?
5: Well, it depends what you look at. I mean, in terms of energy use, no, not really. Well over 80% of France's electricity comes from either renewables or nuclear now. So, you know, it's not like we're burning fossil fuels to cool down rooms. There's a bit of an old wives' tale that, like, using too much air conditioning will make you ill. I really couldn't find much scientific evidence to back this up. It's likely to make you a bit dehydrated and possibly more prone to colds and respiratory infections. But, I mean, of course, there is abundant evidence of the medical risk posed by prolonged exposure to high temperatures, like all those deaths, for example. In terms of kind of heating up the surrounding area, yes, that is true. If you ever walk past a building with an air conditioning unit in the summer, you'll be familiar with this. You get that blast of heat. It's a bit like walking past a hairdryer on a high setting. In cities, the cumulative heat from air conditioning units can raise the temperature by 2 degrees. I mean, that doesn't sound like a lot, but that's the difference between 38, which is hot but tolerable, and 40, which is horrible hot. And I mean, yes, there are obviously equality aspects to this. We know that already heat waves disproportionately affect the poor. They affect people living in badly insulated housing. It's kind of impossible to keep cool. People living in poor neighborhoods usually have very little outdoor space or green space, not enough facilities like swimming pools. People living on the street, of course, people doing outdoor work. And I mean, the sort of glib response of just get air conditioning, it doesn't really get into who pays for this. You know, if you can afford to get an air conditioning unit, then fine. But what about people who can't? And then, yes, there is this issue that air conditioning diverts from the real issue of tackling climate change. I mean, it shouldn't necessarily have that effect. There's no logical reason why it must. But as humans, we do have a tendency to be a bit fickle and easily distracted. The French climatologist Christophe Cassou of the École Normale Supérieure, he put it like this. He said, my fear is that the presidential election campaign will be reduced to a debate on air conditioning. Once they've spoken of that, they think they will have spoken about the climate, but they will have spoken of nothing at all.
4: Okay. You mentioned a culture war on this debate, pitting Europeans as anti-AC against Americans pro-AC, especially on social media, certainly on the locals' comments section. A lot of the comments related to the heatwave have been about air conditioning.
5: Yeah, I mean, like all these things, making it about like Europeans versus Americans is a bit simplistic. There are obviously multiple different views on both sides. But what has struck me actually about a lot of these arguments that I've seen people having over the last couple of weeks is that often it just seems like people are having two different conversations. The pro-AC people are talking about mitigating the effects of the weather we're living through now, whereas the others want to talk about the underlying issue, which of course is climate change. And I don't think either of those are wrong. Clearly, we're at the stage where we need both now. We need immediate mitigation to protect people from the heat, but we absolutely do also need to take a longer view and talk about action on climate change. And actually, I think the Environment Minister kind of hit the nail on the head here. Monique Barbout, who's the Minister for Ecological Transition, she said last week that air conditioning does need to be part of the solution, but she added, I am horrified when people say, oh, you just have to put air conditioning everywhere. Do you think that's going to prevent forest fires? Save crops from being wiped out? Prevent all the deaths of animals we're seeing?
4: She's got a point.
5: She has got a point.
4: Very good point.
5: She was really pilloried for this comment, which I think was quite unfair because she wasn't actually saying no to AC. She was just pointing out that it doesn't cure all of the problems. And I mean, as she mentioned, for example, farmers have had a terrible time in the last couple of weeks. We've seen a lot of livestock dying from heat exhaustion, heat stress. Crops have shriveled up in the fields. The harvest is likely to be bad this year. And obviously that's going to affect all of us when food prices go up. Large parts of the country are already on wildfire alert. That's likely to get worse. We're already forecast another heat wave next week. Clearly, we need to mitigate for the weather conditions as they are now. And part of that does need to involve air conditioning. There's no question about that. But if we don't take action on climate change, these extreme conditions are just going to get worse and worse. And then it won't be just a question of the occasional fatal, brutal heat wave. It'll be brutal, fatal heat waves every summer, making kind of any kind of outdoor work extremely dangerous, plus massive wildfires, plus drought, plus widespread crop failures. It just goes on and on.
4: I know. And just on comments, we had a couple of comments that I read from readers down in Le Hérault department in the south of France who talked about how it's still really hot down there and the crops are all parched and stuff. So there will be, you know, further knock-on effects from this heat wave that haven't really come home to roost yet. Just before we bring in John, Emma, have you got the latest on what might be in store for us in next week's heatwave?
5: Well, honestly, I prefer not to think about it. But if you insist, yes, Météo France says that a heatwave is now highly likely from the start of the week beginning July 6th, probably lasting until the following week, July 14th. They don't really do detailed projections until a couple of days out, but it does seem like this is going to be less terrible than the one we've just had. Apparently, the heatwave is largely going to affect Spain and Portugal, and we're just going to be like on the edge of that. So another heatwave, but hopefully not as bad as the one we've just had.
4: Yeah, I've just read an alert that Portugal is already issuing red alerts for this coming heatwave. Okay, thanks, Emma. Let's bring in John Litchfield now, who joins us on the line from Normandy. John, why is France embroiled in a heated row about air conditioning rather than about the climate crisis?
6: It's been somewhat extraordinary about the political consequences of the terrible heatwave of last week. You'd have thought that that would have led to a sort of a national debate about global warming, where the world is going, where France is going, you know, whether this is going to be just the beginning of a new normal. But there has been some of that. But the whole debate has been on whether essentially this is all about air conditioning and that France would be fine if there was more air conditioning. It was Marine Le Pen, I think, who sort of shifted it in that direction by making that statement very early on that she, as president, or if her party came to power, they would have this grand plan clim for climatisation everywhere, which is completely hypocritical of her to say that, in the sense that she, her party, has always denied that global warming was a problem, always said it was exaggerated by the experts, and have tried to trip up any legislation, either in Europe or in France, which attempts to reduce emissions and are making the climate even worse. So for her to suggest that the whole thing could be solved just by air conditioning was hypocritical, but it seems to be the way people think. You know, she's more in tune, I think, with hypocritical public opinion, I think, than the politicians who are struggling with the real issues.
7: John, what should France do, though, when it comes to aircon? You know, who's right here?
6: Well, that is the other side of the question, Ben. I think that despite what I said about her and other people suggesting that somehow that is the only solution needed, I think France has been slow to prepare, knowing that this was coming and been telling everyone it was coming, preparing legislation in other areas, that more could have been done, especially for schools. I think there's only a very small number, 7%, 8% of schools have air conditioning, which is kind of has proved to be really grueling and killing for kids and teachers in the last few days. I think 40% of French hospitals, but even some brand new ones, are being built without air conditioning, which is extraordinary. Private air conditioning in houses is another question, really, but perhaps the government could have done more to sort of get that industry up and running in France, because they're going on about how many Chinese cars are coming into the country, but all these air conditioning units that are being sold instantly now are made in China, as I understand it. So that's another whole business that could have been created here if the government had pushed that earlier. So yeah, I mean, in that sense, Marine Le Pen is not entirely wrong that more could have been done to promote air conditioning, knowing that this was happening. But there has been a kind of political resistance to it, on the sense that air conditioning is somehow just disguises the problem. It makes it worse in some ways, it is suggested. But I think that the country is going to have to look at that. But it simply isn't enough to say it can all be solved by air conditioning, as Marine Le Pen does. It's time for not just France, but all European countries, all countries in the world, to look again at what we face in the future. This is only the beginning, it seems.
7: John, just looking to the future, next year's presidential election race, do you think the climate crisis could become a key issue in that race, or will summer 2026, you know, soon be forgotten like the summer 2003?
6: Yeah, people now are having to talk about it because of what's happened. But I suspect that when the weather gets cool again and the election will be next April, May, before there's likely to be another heat wave, I suspect it will go into the background and won't be one of the big issues. It's difficult to tell. I mean, the fact is that none of the major candidates are making a global warming or air conditioning an issue at all. People like Edouard Philippe, who has a hope of possibly being the next president, if it's not Jordan Bardella, hardly mentioned in his campaign material, but now has come up with a couple of hastily put together ideas. So, yeah, I suspect it won't be a major issue. No, the obvious ones, economy, immigration, crime, will dominate. And that unless there are, God forbid, repeated canicule before next April, May, that it will fade into the background again.
4: Thanks, John. We'll be back with you shortly. Now, all the attention this week has been focused on the heat, but there is a very important court date coming up next week in France that will have a big impact on next year's presidential election race. Just bring us up to date, Emma.
5: Yes, this court ruling really could decide the future of France and maybe even the future of the EU. And I'm not even exaggerating when I say that. I am, of course, talking about Marine Le Pen's appeal date. So rewind a bit to last March, and Le Pen, along with several senior members of her far-right Rassemblement National party, was convicted of embezzlement. This case, it centred around a fake job scandal at the European Parliament. Basically, the party was employing parliamentary assistants, which were paid for with EU funding, but instead using them for domestic party politics here in France. And in some cases, these alleged parliamentary assistants had never even been to the European Parliament. So back in March, the judges imposed a three-part penalty on Le Pen herself. A four-year jail term, which would almost certainly be served in the community, maybe with an ankle tag, €100,000 fine, and, crucially, a ban on standing for political office for 5 years. She has appealed against both the conviction itself and the sentence, and specifically that ban on standing for political office. The case itself was heard earlier this year, but the judges decided that they would give their verdict later, which is normal practice in France, and that verdict is due to be delivered on Tuesday, July 7th. And this is kind of the crucial make or break, because she does have possible other avenues for legal appeals after this, but she's already said that if she loses on Tuesday, she will stand aside and nominate her deputy, Jordan Bardella, as the Rassemblement National candidate. So, you know, I don't want to sound like that guy who does the voiceover for film trailers, but the stakes couldn't be any higher.
4: Let's get John's brief opinion on this. John, we've got the big verdict next week on Le Pen. What impact will this have on the presidential race, especially over the summer?
6: In a sense, that's going to be the starting shot for the campaign, because although it's pretty clear that she is unlikely to be able to run, I think that once that decision is made, that the sort of shape of the race becomes clearer. And that therefore, I think, you know, Bardella has to, despite his very strong position in the polls, will feel he has to sort of assert himself pretty early on. So he'll be very active, I think, in July and into August. And also, I think people like Edouard Philippe, his main challenger, or the long way behind in the polls at the moment, is planning to have his first big campaign rally on July the 5th. I don't know whether that's time to be close to the Marine Le Pen decision or not. So that suggests that all the wannabes and the leaders like Bardella are going to have to campaign through the summer. I think it'll start to annoy people, and it'll fade away probably in August as things do. But I think it's going to be a more political summer than normal. Yeah.
4: Thank you, John. Now, listeners who are members of The Local can read all our articles on thelocal.fr. We've got loads of important information on there this week, from what lies ahead this summer to an important update for the rules around remote working in France. Now, the issue of foreigners working remotely in the country while on a visitor visa has long been a confusing grey area. But now the French government has clarified to Parliament and to The Local who can actually work on this status. You can find that article online, along with advice from experts about whether or not it pays off to harass your French prefecture. Now, listeners who want to join The Local can take advantage of an introductory half-price offer that we'll include in the podcast article and episode description. Now, last week we talked about getting naked when it's hot. Thankfully, temperatures have dropped, like we've said, before any of us had to do anything too drastic. But of course, there are some who like to be naked all the time in France. Naturists, or is it nudists, Emma Albright?
8: Well, I think it's important to start by mentioning the difference between nudism and naturism, because I often thought the two words meant the same thing. Speaking to French media RTL, author Margot Casson, who wrote Vivre nu, Living Naked, explained that nudism is characterized by being naked to be seen, whether for sexual or political reasons, whereas naturism refers to any form of collective nudity in a natural environment where sexuality is not the primary intention. And so it was during a recent holiday in the south of France where I came across several naturist beaches that I started to wonder about the practice and how many people actually take part in it. And it turns out that naturism has grown in popularity in France. According to the latest Ipsos survey conducted for the French Naturist Federation and published in 2025, the number of people who practice naturism in France is estimated to have risen from 2.5 million a decade ago to 3.7 million today. And on top of that number, 2 million tourists who come to France to spend naturist holidays. Their survey questioned 1,000 French people aged between 18 and 75. And among those surveyed, 21% said they had practiced naturism on a beach at least once. 19% had done so in a natural setting. And 12% had visited a naturist holiday center.
4: Now, when you hear kind of anecdotes and stories of people ending up perhaps by accident in a naturist resort or on a beach in France, Emma, they often say it was mainly elderly people wandering around in the nude. Is this something older age groups are more into than younger ones?
8: Well, that's what I would have thought too, the baby boomer generation. But actually, it's the young adults under the age of 34, 32% of 18, 24-year-olds, and 37% of 25 to 34-year-olds say they're open to the idea. And while naturism appeals to some, many others remain unconvinced. Among those who have never tried it, only 10% say they would consider giving it a go. The remaining 90 express little or no interest, and 57% of that group saying they would categorically never try it. According to the International Naturist Federation, naturism is a way of life in harmony with nature, characterized by the communal practice of nudity, which aims to foster self-respect, respect for others, and respect for the environment. So it's a rather philosophical approach. And the survey revealed that for 31% of French people, it's a positive practice. 70% agree with the Federation's definition, seeing it as a philosophy of life. 61% believe it promotes body acceptance, and 42% think it brings people closer to nature. On the other hand, a significant proportion still have reservations. 34% find the practice a bit ridiculous, 50% express a fear of it going too far, and 32% consider it outdated.
4: What's the history of this practice?
8: Well, so before becoming what it is today, naturism actually has a long history. In the 18th century, it was primarily a medical philosophy rooted in Hippocratic ideas based on the belief that nature itself could heal the body. Early naturist doctors emphasized natural remedies and viewed illness as the body's way of restoring balance. At that stage, naturism had little to do with actually being naked. But in the 19th century, people started moving away from conventional medicine and turned to alternative therapies like physical exercise, sweating, cold water therapy, and herbal remedies. And then in the 19th century, influenced by the popularity of these natural therapies in Germany, that exposure to fresh air, water, and sunlight became part of the naturist movement. Gradually, this idea evolved into a closer physical connection with nature, which involved taking all of your clothes off. The movement continued to grow in the early 20th century. In France, doctors André and Gaston Durville founded Physiopolis on the Île de Platé, located in the Yvelines, which is a département west of Paris. This was in the late 1920s. It was considered the country's first naturist resort and attracted many visitors before the Second World War.
4: Now, as Emma explained to me quite clearly last week, I can't just come into work naked and say I'm a naturist working from the office. What are some of the rules around naturism in France?
8: Well, for example, some places where you're actually allowed to be naked include both clothed and naked people. They're called mixed in French, and clothes are referred to as textiles. Meanwhile, some other places actually ban those wearing any type of clothing. And these rules apply to naturist campsites and beaches alike. Taking photos is strictly regulated as well. It is prohibited in all communal areas of a naturist campsite, for example. This rule is to ensure the safety of all naturists, as well as, you can imagine, the protection of privacy. But there are also some unspoken rules. Behavior matters just as much as what you're wearing. People should be discreet, respectful, and natural, instead of noisy or uncomfortable, or someone who just stares too much at others. And of course, being naked remains neutral, which means no inappropriate comments, ambiguous behavior, or persistent advances.
4: So where in France is naturism the most popular then? Presumably, it's less popular where the sun don't shine. So northern France.
8: Well, there are actually 160 naturist beaches in France, and 28 of them can be found on the Mediterranean coast. So this includes the département of the Bouches-du-Rhône. For example, some are found in Marseille, Cassis. Some others are located in the département Alpes-Maritimes, so in Cannes, for example, and also in the Var département, which includes famous places like Hyères or Ramatuelle. And L'Île du Levant, which is off the coast of the southern city of Hyères, is a naturist island. There's about 180 people living there year-round and 220 properties, which also include hotels and campings. The rules on the island are simple. In the private parts of the island, you can do whatever you want. The beaches are 100% naturist, except for one small one near the harbor where it's mixed. You can wear garments on the walking paths. And when I say garments in this case, I just mean something to hide your intimate parts. Your butt, however, can still be out. In other words, in the town or other pathways, people are usually very lightly covered or nude, and on the coast, fully nude.
4: You seem to know a lot about this island, Emma.
8: Yes, well, I actually spoke to Anne, someone who has spent 50 years of her life going to this island. Her grandparents used to own a house there, and now she goes every summer. And she explained that living on the island and practicing naturism was really a way of life different from the French southern town of the Cap d'Agde, where she feels like it's more about nudism than naturism. She said, in the Cap d'Agde, you're naked everywhere. It's stupid. It's just to be naked for the sake of it. On the island, however, or other naturist spots, like many in Germany, you're naked to be close to nature. The idea is staying minimalist, environmentally aware. It's just another dimension. And has also warned that islanders have had to deal with an increased of voyeurs, so those who come to catch a glimpse of naked people on the beach or even try sexual advances. And in 2018, they had a few run-ins with the police. Naturist associations from the island launched an online petition accusing the municipal police of excessive enforcement against nudists. Since then, Anne said that tensions had calmed down and the guy from the local bazaar, which is a shop in the center of town, is able to work naked again without any problems.
4: I was just looking through some of the locals' headlines over the years on naturists, and it showed that they've often run into problems. We've got naked cyclists banned from Paris streets, nudists in Paris fed up with perverts hiding in the bushes, nudists under tight security at Cap d'Agde, naked hiker in trouble after bumping into police, and even this one, which was on the Times, naturist shot in buttocks with pellets in Corsica in restaurant row. There has been some issues over the years. Emma, what was your experience on the nudist beach?
8: Well, nobody got shot, but I did try a naturist beach a few weeks ago during my holiday in the south of France near Hametril. My friend and I were looking for a beautiful spot to go to, and of course, naturist beaches are the most lovely ones, obviously a little less crowded. And it was definitely something to get used to. I mean, seeing all the naked people around me was somewhat very unnatural, especially when a boat came near the beach to sell ice cream or drinks, and I just saw a bunch of naked men go up and order beer. It takes a while getting used to it, for sure. But when I asked Anne if it wasn't too weird for her partner to vacation with her family, which were all naked, she simply told me that when you're the only one wearing clothes, you're the odd one out.
4: Okay, wise words. Thanks, Emma. Right, another thing the French like to do in summer, apart from getting naked, is drinking wine. Drinking wine in France in the summer is different to drinking it in winter. There are a different set of norms, and we've asked Caroline Fazelli, who is the owner of Leon Wine Tastings and podcaster on the Fishwives of Paris podcast, to help clear a few things up. Hi, Caroline. Thanks for joining us. Now, I'm going to throw some wine questions at you that us amateurs often ask. First up, will I get thrown out of a restaurant in France for asking for ice cubes to put in my glass?
9: Oh, that's a tough one. And the answer is sometimes. When we're talking about, you know, rosé in the south of France, absolutely not. It is standard. They will bring you ice cubes. If you're at a nice restaurant with a glass of fine Burgundy, I would hope you would get thrown out for asking for ice cubes in your wine. But look, you do you. My one big sommelier tip for this, if your wine is too warm and you do want to add an ice cube, but you don't want to dilute it if you're dealing with nicer wines, I would add your ice cube, stir it around for, you know, 30 seconds, and then you can remove it. And that works really fast. It's a great tip, but you should absolutely add ice to, you know, the summer cheap whites and rosés. Like, yes, please.
7: Okay, good answer. Okay. Is it true you have to stick to white or rosé in the summer? Do the French drink red at all, or does that come back in the autumn?
9: Drink whatever you want. Red is always going to be great with meat, you know, barbecue. You're going to want red, but obviously, you know, rosé de piscine, summer rosé is delicious. White is delicious when it's cold. But yeah, people drink red wine for sure with the right food.
7: What about chilling red wine? Some red wines are chilled and it's really good. Can you chill any red wine?
9: So you wouldn't chill a bigger red. You want to chill light reds with low tannins. And that is because the tannins become much more pronounced when they're chilled. So something like a really light fruity Beaujolais or a very light Côte d'Aron or very light Pinot, those can be absolutely delicious chilled. They really are fantastic and they can take it. But if you put a Bordeaux in the fridge, it would feel really harsh.
7: Okay. And look, we've been discouraged from drinking alcohol at times, in Paris at least, when it's been hot. What about the non-alcoholic wine scene in France? Is that booming? What's the latest on that?
9: Honestly, it is the biggest area of growth in the wine industry globally, and that is not stopping here. It's massive. There are a lot of NA wines, but also NA drinks in general. You know, the non-alcoholic wine is a really big subject. De-alcoholizing wine, it's something that ends up being quite expensive because you have to make a wine and then de-alcoholize it and then make it taste good again. But there are some really nice ones. I like French Bloom. That's really widely available. It's very fancy branding. It's quite expensive, but it's very delicious. If you need champagne, but you're not drinking, French Bloom is a good option. But I'm honestly really into non-alcoholic beer. The non-alcoholic beers are super good. Those are widely available. Every one of the big brands is doing them. I know you asked about wine, but that is a category that's doing really well. And other non-alcoholic drinks, premium sodas, sparkling teas, kombucha. There's so much cool stuff happening in that category. So I really recommend that. I actually drink a lot of non-alcoholic drinks these days.
7: Interesting. Okay, good. Any recommendations for wine choices this summer?
9: Rosé all day. It's rosé season. Let's enjoy it while it lasts because we're not drinking rosé in January. I see rosé like asparagus. It has a short window and we drink a lot of it. Drink your Provençal pale rosés, put an ice cube in it, bubbles, just light things, Beaujolais on the reds all the way, chill that, and you'll be good to go.
7: Let me ask you a final question about rosé. I normally go into the supermarket and I always choose on price. I'll just go right between 5 and 10 euros. Is there any tips for choosing rosé in a supermarket?
9: I would say that at 10 euros, 10 to 12 euros, you should be getting a very nice Provençal rosé that's very good. Under that, it's tougher, but it's not impossible. The South, Languedoc as well, has some good offers at that price point. But anywhere around 10 and you should be pretty good.
4: Thank you, Caroline. Now, remember, listeners, go easy on the rosé this summer, especially when it's hot. Alcohol and heat waves do not mix well at all. Okay, French lingo time now. As we move into July, another seasonal topic is starting to dominate conversations in France, the summer holidays or les grandes vacances. Now, that means in cities, many things might close down over summer. Emma Albright, what should people look out for here?
8: Well, whenever I talk to some friends that don't live in France, they're always shocked at how much the country just kind of shuts down for 2 months in the summer. I mean, August in Paris definitely feels empty, but it's also very nice. There's just less people during les grandes vacances, what we call summer vacation, especially for kids and university students. But another good word to know is the adjective estival, used to describe anything related to the summer season from jobs to vacation rentals or cultural events. And like you mentioned, the signs on window shops or bakeries may have the phrase fermé pour congé annuel, meaning closed for annual leave. And speaking of congé, it's a word you hear everywhere, which simply means time off or leave from work. Around this time of year, colleagues start asking each other, tu prends quand tes congés? Or when are you taking your holiday? And another version of the same phrase is tu pars quand en vacances, which translates to when are you leaving on holiday?
4: Congé is definitely one of those words that you never hear until you actually live in France, because you always just think it's people use vacances. But out of office emails, for example, you might see je suis en congé cette semaine. They're saying I'm off this week. Now, what are some expressions that you might hear the French say when they're heading off on holiday, Emma?
8: My personal favorite is en voiture Simone. It translates to get in the car Simone, and it basically means let's hit it or let's get it moving. You might hear French people say this ahead of a road trip, for example.
4: Do we have any idea who Simone is?
8: Yes, Simone Pinet de Bord des Forêts.
4: Say that name again.
8: Simone Pinet de Bord des Forêts.
4: Right, okay.
8: She passed her driving test in 1929 at age 19 and became a pioneer of motor racing at a time when the sport was largely reserved for men. The phrase En voiture Simone only became popular in 1962 thanks to the French game show Interville. Its creator and presenter Guy Lux regularly said it to his co-host Simone Garnier, which made the expression famous. And so once you've arrived at your destination, you can say, on va se mettre au vert, which translates to, we're going to go to the green. And it means going away on vacation, leaving town, and going into the countryside, away from the stress of everyday life.
4: That's a great story about Simone. Never heard that one before. There's also prendre le large, which means setting sail, though. But is it used in other aspects?
8: Yes, you can definitely say, je vais prendre le large, to mean going far away, like a change of scenery, really disconnecting from life. And in the same vein, there's also prendre un bol d'air frais, literally meaning take a bowl of fresh air when you're leaving on holiday to the mountains and basically know that the air you will be breathing will be less polluted than if you live in a big city. And finally, another expression that I always like to use when on vacation is se la couler douce, which basically means to fully relax during the holiday and not worry about a thing.
4: Wow. Okay. This all sounds great. But with all this traveling and everyone taking breaks at the same time, there will be travel chaos. Emma, give us some French phrases that we could be aware of.
8: Yes. The French use the term chassé-croisé, in English, crisscrossing, which refers to the period when people leaving for vacation and people returning from vacation are traveling at the same time, creating any sort of heavy traffic. And the busiest traveling weekend is the one from July 31st to August 2nd. This usually marks the time when those taking their holidays in July switch with those in August. And the July ones are called the Juilletistes and those in August, les Aoussiens. And traditionally, August was the month when factory workers and employees took their holidays as many factories shut down for the summer. July, by contrast, was associated with executives and professionals who had greater flexibility in choosing when to take their time off. So in short, July was seen as a more affluent holiday season, while August was considered the month for ordinary working people. But obviously, this is not the case anymore.
4: I'm really looking forward to the autumn now, given all the heat around. Is there anything, you know, any phrases the French use to talk about when everybody comes back after the summer holidays?
8: Yes, well, it's a dreaded moment for students, parents, and anyone coming back. And it's la rentrée, which literally means the return or the coming back. This moment marks the end of the summer period and the return to responsibilities. And usually you can accompany talking about la rentrée with the expression se remettre dans le bain, literally translating to get back into the bathtub. It means to get back into the swing of things. So you may hear people say, la rentrée, c'est pas facile, faut se remettre dans le bain. Coming back from summer break isn't easy. I need time to get back into the routine.
4: Right. Fantastic stuff. Really useful phrases there, Emma. Thank you very much. Thanks to Emma Pearson too, and John Litchfield, and our special guest, Caroline Fazzelli. That brings us to the end of this week's episode. We'll be back again next week with our summer special. Be sure to tune in. We'll bring you everything you need to know about the summer in France. Thanks to you all for listening.
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I hate to hear you crying over the phone, dear. For 7 years running, you've been a soldier. But better days are coming, better days are coming for you. So when the night feels like forever,

0: Hi, I'm Bob McDonald, the host of Quirks and Quarks. Last September, we talked to scientists to find out what they did over the summer while they were away from their labs and lecture halls. We're going out into the field with them to study seabirds on a lonely island off Alaska, investigate the return of wild dogs to a recovering park in Africa, and much, much more.
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1: Welcome to NewsHour from the BBC World Service. I'm Regini Vaidyanathan. More than 17 people are killed in Russian ballistic missile strikes on the Ukrainian capital. President Zelensky's called for more air defences from allies.
2: When we see the ballistics approaching the city, you should know, like, the first thing that comes to my mind is that, okay, so I have like 10 seconds and then I can hear.
1: More on the red card row at the World Cup after President Trump phones FIFA's boss to reverse a ban on Team USA's top striker. And Australia's Prime Minister Anthony Albanese apologises to singer Kylie Minogue after comments he made on a podcast.
3: I think it does betray a deep, laddish culture in Australian politics that is clearly going to take much, much more effort and work to stamp out.
1: All of those stories coming up after the BBC News.
4: BBC News with Emily Thomas. Ukraine's Air Force says a serious shortage of interceptor missiles meant that none of the 23 ballistic missiles Russia launched at Kyiv overnight were shot down. At least 17 people were killed in and around the capital. The mayor of Kyiv, Vitaly Klitschko, spoke about these latest attacks.
5: Regarding Putin's claims that the targets were military facilities, what we see instead is the destruction of residential buildings and apartment blocks in our city. Among the dead and injured are women, children, and elderly people. There is no other word for this than genocide. We are seeing widespread destruction, and we cannot rule out that more victims may still be trapped beneath the rubble.
4: At least 25 people have been killed and more than 100 injured in 2 days of prison.

0: riots in western Sri Lanka. They were sparked by a clash in Negombo prison, reportedly over an inmate informing on a drug trafficking operation. The clash on Sunday left two dead and dozens injured. The governing body of European football has expressed disbelief at FIFA's decision to lift a one-match ban on Folarin Balogun, America's top scorer at the World Cup, after a phone call from President Trump. The European Union's Commissioner for Sport and Culture called the move incomprehensible. Here's Jane Dougal.
1: The American striker Folarin Balogun was sent off on Wednesday for a challenge on a Bosnia-Herzegovina player and given a one-match ban. However, the BBC's US media partner CBS News has confirmed that Balogun has been reinstated after US President Donald Trump called FIFA President Gianni Infantino to discuss the suspension. On Sunday, President Trump thanked FIFA for reversing a great injustice. UEFA, football's European governing body, has said the decision crossed a red line and that the integrity of the game was at stake.
0: Israeli police have suspended a border police officer and opened an investigation after security footage emerged of the officer throwing a stun grenade into a Palestinian car in East Jerusalem. It's reported the driver and passengers were unharmed. Caroline Davis has the details from Jerusalem.
2: The video from a security camera shows the armed officer approaching the car, shouting at those inside. After a brief exchange, he throws a stun grenade through the open car door, then forces it closed as the driver tries to push to escape. There's a flash, an explosion and smoke. The two passengers escape from the other side before the officer points his gun and appears to fire as they duck for cover. Israel's police told Israeli media that the video showed an officer acting in a manner that is inconsistent with procedures and that the incident had been transferred to the Department of Internal Police Investigations.
0: World News from the BBC. Reports from Mali say fighting has intensified in the northern town of Anafis. Jihadist groups and Tuareg separatists are battling for control of a key military camp where Malian troops and Russian paramilitaries are based. The army says it's regained control of areas hit in new coordinated attacks. Scientists using a European space telescope say they found the two oldest quasars ever recorded. They're estimated to have formed 670 million years after the Big Bang. Quasars are intensely bright cores of early galaxies powered by supermassive black holes whose vast amount of radiation allows astronomers to study more about the origins of the cosmos. The UN Secretary-General Antonio Guterres has called for globally harmonised rules to reduce potential risks from rapidly evolving artificial intelligence, especially to protect children. Addressing his first ever UN-led global meeting on AI, Mr. Guterres warned that even the tech firms developing AI can't keep up with a breakneck technology that's transforming economies, influencing elections and altering security parameters. Buckingham Palace has contradicted an announcement by Prince Harry's team that he will be staying there when he visits London this week. Royal sources said he had failed to formally respond by last week's deadline. His trip is due to coincide with a judgment in his lawsuit against the owner of the Daily Mail newspaper. Ellie Price reports.
3: A spokesperson for the Duke of Sussex described the situation differently, claiming Buckingham Palace had withdrawn at the last minute an offer that had been formally accepted. They say the timing of the court case result was already known last week and described the palace's decision as disappointing. The conflicting briefings between Buckingham Palace and the Sussexes make for a difficult start to a trip that is expected to include a meeting between the King and his son, whose relationship is already, at best, strained.
0: World News from the BBC.
4: Hello and welcome to NewsHour from the BBC World Service. Coming to you live from London, I'm Regini Vaidyanathan. Football's governing body FIFA's facing criticism for lifting a one-match ban on America's top scorer. It's after President Trump rang FIFA's president Gianni Infantino. We'll bring you the latest on the fallout from that shortly. But first... the sound there of Russian strikes on the Ukrainian capital, Kyiv, one that's been all too familiar in the last 4 years. Once again, overnight Sunday into Monday, the city took a battering. At least 14 people have been killed in these latest attacks, which hit a residential building. Ukraine's Air Force says the reason the damage was so severe was because there's a serious shortage of interceptor missiles. It meant none of the 23 ballistic missiles launched by Moscow were shot down. Well, Alexandra is a student living in Kyiv. She told us what last night was like.
5: I must say that last night was outstanding one, as usually they strike drones, like massive groups of drones, before striking the ballistics right away or other types of arms. But this night they began only with the ballistics straight away, which was kind of unexpected. And drone and ballistics are different because drones could be intercepted easily by our government's arms. But the ballistics hit right away. It takes a few seconds for them to reach the city and strike. Therefore, it is the chances of them being intercepted are really low. That's why when we see that drones might approach the city, we know that, for instance, we have enough time to go to the shelter, or that the chances of them actually reaching the city are not so high. When we see the ballistics approaching the city, you should know, like, the first thing that comes to my mind is that, okay, so I have like 10 seconds and then I can hear. Mentally, this is absolutely horrendous. Like, it is so hard to get back to your usual life, especially in the morning when the attack is over. You have to think how to continue, how to go on, and you never know what will be next, what will be today, for instance.
4: That's Alexandra there. Well, let's go live to Kyiv and join my colleague there, the BBC's Sarah Rainsford. Good to talk to you on NewsHour, Sarah. First of all, you've been to the scene of those attacks, haven't you?
6: Yeah, for the second time in a week, I found myself standing looking at the remains of a giant apartment block with a hole through the centre of it, and able to see the sky on the other side. It was a real devastating scene, obviously terrifying for everybody who was in that block of flats, and we spoke to quite a few of them. We saw a major rescue and recovery operation underway. There were sniffer dogs there going through the rubble. There were psychologists on hand, volunteers bringing food, lots of people just standing around stunned, some of them in tears. One lady, we were told, had two people missing, two relatives missing in the remains, the ruins of their apartment block. And we know that in that just one building alone, a whole family was killed, five people in total at least, in that building, have lost their lives. And there are similar scenes across Kyiv this morning. And it's quite clear, I think, that the aerial strikes by Russia have increased in intensity. They're also happening more frequently. And they're very clearly now focused on Kyiv itself, on Ukraine's capital. All of those things, I think, are new twists in this long and draining war.
4: Yeah, and Sarah, what's quite surprising, I suppose, in some ways, is Ukraine saying that they were unable to intercept any of those missiles, saying that there's a serious shortage of those interceptors.
6: Yeah, I mean, they've been saying that for a very long time. They've been pleading with Ukraine's allies to provide more missiles to intercept the ballistic missiles that are fired at Ukraine. Because this is a problem that's been coming for time. Of course, America is the key supplier of Patriot missiles for the for the air defense system, the Patriot systems, and a lot of those were used in its war with Iran. So there's a severe shortage generally, and a real shortage here in Ukraine, and we're beginning to see the impact of that, particularly last night when not one ballistic missile was intercepted. The cruise missiles fly lower, they're slower, they're more easy to intercept, but the ballistics are a massive problem, and that's why we've seen such devastation today. But also just 4 days ago.
4: Yeah, Sarah, we're seeing bombs, drones and missiles flying in both directions. Ukraine, of course, is at the start of its 40-day operation to pressure Russia to end the war. And there is a renewed focus on Russian-occupied Crimea.
6: Yeah, just one thing to point out, though, that the mass casualties are only in Ukraine. You know, we don't hear about mass casualties inside Russia. So Ukraine is certainly launching long-range drones against high-impact targets, particularly oil refineries inside Russia. And they're really focused now also on Crimea, that peninsula that has been occupied by Russia for 12 years now. I think that's a clear and deliberate campaign, because Crimea is key to Russia's war effort. It's also very important to Vladimir Putin. And we saw just last night again Ukraine's military striking a military airfield in Crimea, and also oil refineries, and causing fresh blackouts across the peninsula.
7: Смотрю аккуратно, чтобы меня не все услышали.
8: It isn't easy to speak openly from Crimea if you don't support Russia.
7: Ты не знаешь, кто перед тобой.
8: But Igor agreed to talk to me on an encrypted line to describe what life is like there, as Ukrainian drones target the peninsula every day now.
7: Це, конечно, катастрофическая.
9: The situation is catastrophic. We have blackouts, water cuts, the beaches are empty. When you step outside in the morning, there are hardly any cars. People thought the war would be far away, in Ukraine, but now it's here.
8: It is all a long way from the euphoria in Russia in 2014. That's when Vladimir Putin annexed Crimea illegally. I remember the annual concerts in Moscow that followed, hailing his great achievement. And all the talk of Crimea supposedly returning to its rightful home. For Kyiv, though, that takeover was Putin's first step towards this all-out war. Now, Ukraine is striking Crimea, hitting Russian military logistics and the oil refineries. And social media from there is full of angry posts by people forced to queue in long, long lines for fuel. With the petrol shortages and the power blackouts, there is now an official state of emergency. I asked Igor about the mood.
9: Some people are getting angry. They say things like we should drop a nuclear bomb. Others already say we should never have joined Russia.
8: So why is Ukraine targeting Crimea now? We got part of the answer at a defense fair in Kyiv.
10: I'm just standing by a display area for drone manufacturers. Now, one of the points that Ukraine makes is that they don't have the number of soldiers that Russia has. They don't have the money that Moscow can reach for. But what they do have is innovation, and that's what they're making the most of in targeting Crimea.
8: People here talk of a window of opportunity while Ukrainian drones are managing to break through Russia's defences.
11: I wondered if you could spell out why there's such a strong focus on Crimea and why
8: that
11: now?
8: Was my question to Ukraine's defence minister.
12: Crimea is an important target because of the enemy's logistics there. And Ukraine's technology has reached the point where we have the capability to conduct operations like these. We're working to expand that every day, so we can carry out new and even more effective operations, and not only in Crimea.
4: Sarah Rainsford reporting there. Well, let's speak now to Patrick Bury, a senior lecturer in warfare and counter-terrorism at the University of Bath here in the UK. Also, a former NATO analyst and army officer. Welcome to NewsHour, Patrick. First of all, Ukraine's military today saying that its air defences were not sufficient to take down any of the ballistic missiles that Russia sent over to Ukraine. How serious is the challenge when it comes to air defences?
13: Good afternoon. I think it's becoming increasingly difficult for Ukraine to intercept the ballistics. These are the high-end, more expensive missiles, which go on a high trajectory, basically up towards the edge of the atmosphere, and then back down on a steep trajectory. So they need the most expensive and most technologically advanced interceptors like the Patriot or the Aster system, which is supplied by the French and others. And when the targets, when a barrage of drones and cruise missiles, which are the lower, slower versions, are launched alongside the ballistics, of course, the air defense teams must pick, very quickly, being fed from their radar and their data systems, what targets to engage. Now, we don't know the exact cause of what this was, but of course, the Ukrainians have said afterwards this attack that they didn't intercept any of the ballistics. They did. So 23 got through. They did intercept, I think, some of the cruise missiles and a large section of the drones. But of course, they've been saying this for the last few weeks that their stockpiles of, in particular, the Patriot are running low.
4: Yeah, I mean, we've heard Ukraine ask for more support when it comes to getting more Patriots in the past. We're heading into a week where we've got a NATO summit. How much do you think this is going to be on the agenda? And what else might we expect when it comes to this conflict?
13: So I think there's two things. The Patriots themselves, unfortunately, because of the US involvement again in the war against Iran and then the knock-on effect of the attacks across its Gulf partners, a lot of the, as far as we can understand, the interceptor stockpiles and also the interceptor systems themselves, some have been damaged. There is basically a sort of stockpile and production issue, and Trump has asked the US defense companies to get moving on that. But there'll be a time lapse essentially with that. So that's one issue, that this is a global problem. The second one then is, can the Europeans convince Trump to sell them more of the Patriots in the short term? And in response for what will Trump want back for that? It might be some sort of security investment and further presence in Greenland. Of course, I think that's going to come up in the discussion in Ankara. I also think it ties into the wider picture where Trump is asking all the nations to move almost immediately of European NATO to 5% mm-hmm. rather than just set out a timeline for that. The UK, of course, has moved a bit towards that, but it's still far behind what it said it would. And finally, we tied into that then is getting the Europeans to be able to produce this kind of kit themselves at sufficient quantities. But again, that's down the line. One of the things in particular at that level will be Zelensky asking for the rights to make the Patriot system inside Ukraine itself. The Russians, of course, are saying that would mark a major escalation, as they always do, by the way. But.
4: Okay, thank you so much for sharing your thoughts and analysis. That's Patrick Bury there, Senior Lecturer in Warfare and Counter-Terrorism at the University of Bath here in the UK. Also a former NATO analyst and army officer. We will, of course, have full coverage of this week's NATO summit here on the BBC World Service.

0: Coming up here on NewsHour, we'll take a look at how speaking multiple languages from an early age protects your brain.
1: I grew up speaking English, pero también aprendí a hablar español, baden farsi yad migiram.
2: I also grew up speaking English, und ich habe Deutsch in der Schule studiert, وهلا بحكي عربي لأنه سكنت بلبنان.
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0: My clever producers there speaking multiple languages. We'll have more on that in 20 minutes. Let's take a look at some of the headlines we're watching this hour. As we mentioned, Ukraine's pleading for more air defences after revealing that none of the ballistic missiles in Russia's latest deadly barrage overnight were intercepted. And a two-day prison riot in Sri Lanka has left at least 25 people dead and more than 100 injured. You're listening to NewsHour from the BBC World Service with me, Rajini Vaidyanathan. Now, it's a moment every football player dreads, seeing the referee pull out a red card. It usually means they're not just sent off for the rest of that match, but are suspended for the next game in a tournament. Going by that, America's leading goal scorer, Folarin Balogun, who was sent off against Bosnia-Herzegovina last week, shouldn't be playing in Team USA's next match on Tuesday against Belgium. But he is expected to, for now anyway, after football's governing body, FIFA, decided not to enforce an immediate sanction on the 25-year-old. It followed reports of an intervention from the White House, no less. President Trump made three calls, it's been reported, to FIFA's boss, Gianni Infantino. Unsurprisingly, the decision's been a controversial one. Former England captain Wayne Rooney had this to say.
4: I think it's an absolute disgrace. Infantino, he should be ashamed of this because I think for the sportsmanship of this game is in question here.
0: Well, European football's governing body UEFA has also condemned the move, saying it crossed a red line. It released a statement which we've got a colleague to voice up.
5: Football, like any other sport, relies on rules, which are the basis for fair, honest and transparent competition. Sometimes rules are open to interpretation. In this case, not. A minimum automatic suspension of one match following a red card is not a discretionary option and does not require the decision of a competent body to be enacted. It is a principle embedded in regulations, which cannot be made subject to exceptions, let alone in the middle of a tournament, where several other players have been in the same situation and regularly served their suspension. When the certainty of rules is no longer guaranteed by its guardians, the integrity of the game is at stake, and the credibility of a competition is undermined. Equally, such a decision creates a precedent in the ongoing tournament, where similar situations will now require equal treatment to the detriment of the competition.
0: Well, there's been plenty more reaction. The European Commissioner for Sport said sport decisions belong to sporting bodies, not politicians. Former FIFA boss Sepp Blatter, who of course resigned after being accused of corruption for which he was later cleared, posted on social media that red cards are not overturned by political phone calls. They're overturned by rules, evidence and independent bodies. Football must never become a playground for political power, he said. Well, you might remember it was only 7 months ago that President Trump was awarded FIFA's first ever Peace Prize in what was a lavish ceremony.
6: I just want to thank everybody. The world is a safer place now. The United States 1 year ago was not doing too well. And now I have to say we're the hottest country anywhere in the world, and we're going to keep it that way. Thank you all. Thank you. Have a great time. And Johnny, a tremendous honor. Thank you.
0: Well, the story of Balogun's reprieve was broken last night by journalists on the New York Times sports site, theathletic.com. Nick Miller is at The Athletic and he's also the author of the book Who Owns Football? Welcome to NewsHour, Nick. You've been busy, I see, writing a lot about this. So thanks for taking the time to come on to NewsHour. Just make sense of all of this for us, because now we understand in the last few hours, Belgium has appealed and been granted the right to appeal. So what comes next now? What exactly are they appealing? They don't want Balogun to be on the pitch when they play Team USA on Tuesday, right?
7: Yeah, so essentially Balogun was sent off in the last game via a VAR. intervention in the game, which the US deemed very kind of an incorrect decision. And this process has kind of gone on over the last... Well, they kind of started engaging lawyers to look into any kind of recourse that they would have. The suspension was itself suspended yesterday, which came as a huge surprise to most people, really, not least the team that the US is, are playing later on today, or 1 a.m. UK time. And yes, they, as you say, they have... appealed against this suspension. The kind of central problem with all of this is that in the Premier League and, you know, other European leagues, if a player is given a red card and then subsequently a suspension for subsequent games, there is a defined appeals process where their club can say, you know, we think this is unfair, and there is a, you know, that they can make what amount to kind of legal submissions within a kind of sporting context anyway. And then the decision on whether that appeal is granted is it's all very kind of clear and open, and the written reasons given. That process isn't in place at the World Cup, so the decision to suspend Balogun's ban is not subject to those things, and it is all very kind of, it's all very unclear, and FIFA haven't really explained the reasons for it.
0: But it all comes down to FIFA ultimately, and you're saying they haven't really justified that decision, which is obviously very controversial.
7: Yeah, that's, I mean, that's the other problem. They haven't, they basically haven't said anything about this. They haven't told anyone why they reached this decision. They haven't told anyone who kind of made this decision. They haven't told anyone the kind of specific reasons for it. There are basically two competing articles in the various kind of disciplinary codes. One that says a red card will be given a minimum one game suspension, and then there's another article which essentially says that the FIFA disciplinary committee can either increase or decrease any suspension at their discretion. And the problem being that there isn't really, you know, explained or defined what that discretion is, or how, or what the decision-making process is.
0: Yeah, I mean, we've heard from UEFA, haven't we, saying these things should not be discretionary and regulations are there for a reason. I mean, let's talk about the other element to all of this, those reports that President Trump actually called Gianni Infantino not once, not twice, but three times.
7: Yeah, I mean, they're good pals. So, you know, maybe they were just having a chat about how the football's going. Maybe it wasn't anything to do with this. But, you know, it was a fear of many people in the build-up to this World Cup that, you know, Infantino was becoming so close to Trump that a situation where Trump would become involved in something during the World Cup. Now, obviously, we don't know what was said in these conversations. We don't know for sure what kind of influence Trump may have, may or may not have asserted, and we don't know what Infantino then did to then sort of expedite this process, but. The kind of the public look of it is not good for a FIFA president who you know, has not had the greatest reputation over the last few years.
0: And what's the precedent on this? Have we ever seen anything like this before?
7: Not really. No, I mean, it, in terms of like a during the tournament, a kind of big thing like this happening. There was a situation before the tournament where Cristiano Ronaldo and a few other players were supposed to be suspended for getting red cards in games before the tournament, but those suspensions were lifted as well. Ronaldo was the kind of highest profile one, but there were a couple of other players, and this was under the same article of the FIFA disciplinary code that Balogun has been allowed to play in, well, as we speak at the moment, has been allowed to play in this game, which was also very controversial, and it did seem to be a fairly arbitrary decision that these suspensions were lifted. So in terms of this type of decision during the World Cup, I can't recall another decision made so dramatically anyway.
0: Dramatic indeed. Well, we'll find out what comes next. And of course, we'll only know who plays and who doesn't when we see the team on the pitch. Nick Miller from The Atlantic, thank you very much for taking us through that story.
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0: Coming up on NewsHour in the next 30 minutes, we're in Iran as the seven-day funeral of the late Supreme Leader Ayatollah Ali Khamenei continues. More than a century after the First World War, nearly 10,000 soldiers of the British Indian Army finally get formal recognition. And Australia's Prime Minister apologises to Kylie Minogue. We'll explain why. All of that coming up after the BBC News.
1: BBC News with Emily Thomas. Ukraine says it was unable to shoot down any of the 23 ballistic missiles Russia launched at Kiev overnight because of a shortage of interceptor missiles. At least 20 people were killed. Ukrainian strikes on Russia have continued, with oil terminals near St. Petersburg among the targets. At least 25 people have died in 2 days of rioting in a prison in Sri Lanka. The unrest started after an inmate informed on a drug trafficking operation. European football's governing body has condemned FIFA's decision to lift a one-match ban on the USA's top scorer at the Men's World Cup. The reprieve for Folarin Balogun followed pressure from President Trump. UEFA called the decision incomprehensible and said the integrity of football was at stake. Israeli police have suspended a border police officer after security footage showed him throwing a stun grenade into a Palestinian car. He forced the door closed while the explosive went off, with the driver inside. Hamas has dissolved the body that's governed Gaza for nearly two decades, clearing the way for a Palestinian technocratic committee to implement civilian rule. The committee was set up by President Trump's Board of Peace after the ceasefire with Israel. Reports from Mali say fighting has intensified in the northern town of Anafis. Jihadist groups and Tuareg separatists are besieging a military camp where Malian troops and Russian paramilitaries are based. The UN Secretary-General has called for globally harmonised rules to reduce potential risks from AI. Antonio Guterres warned that even the tech firms developing it can't keep up with the fast-moving technology. Scientists using a European space telescope say they found the two oldest quasars ever recorded. The super bright objects were formed billions of years ago. Their study could give insights into how the universe was formed. BBC News.
0: Welcome back to NewsHour. Cape Verde's national football teams returned home after their defeat by current champions Argentina at the knockout round of the World Cup. Well, the team became the underdog heroes of the early stage of the tournament, gaining global fans and coverage in what was their first ever World Cup. The Blue Sharks, as they're known, were treated to a hero's welcome, with supporters filling the streets wearing the colours of the country's flag. Well, the BBC's reporter there, Paul Njie, captured the celebrations.
2: The drumbeats of pride reverberate across Cape Verde's capital, Praia. Thousands are gathered outside the main airport for a double celebration: Independence Day and the much-expected return of the national football team after an inspiring performance at the World Cup. And just as the chants and dance peaked, the boys made their grand entrance aboard a chartered flight. Among them, 40-year-old goalkeeper Vozinha, who gave great teams like Argentina and Spain a hard time.
3: I think this means for everyone. It's something for our national team, for our country. So it was a great job for everyone. Like I said before, I want to thank you to all of the guys, all the staff, all the federation, all the players. They deserve something bigger, and I wish my teammates could have bigger team from now on.
4: The Blue Sharks of Cape Verde have just arrived here in Praia, and behind me is Kevin Pina, who scored the very first goal. And there are other players making their way here, just going through immigration and checking. They've come at a time when the country is celebrating its 51st Independence Day.
2: Defender Pico Lopez says it's a great combination.
5: We've made history over the last few weeks, and independence for Cape Verde is history in itself. Like, so the two of them sort of combined the same day, it really calls for a great day of celebration.
2: The moment they were waiting for finally arrived. The Blue Sharks, led by Coach Bubista, took a precious moment to greet the very people behind their motivation to fight and excel at the World Cup. It was also a moment for these passionate supporters to get the autographs of their favourite players. This was nothing but pure love.
6: It's such an emotional moment being here to welcome the Blue Sharks. It was also very emotional during all the games, and we feel very grateful to all the players for taking us to the top. Nowadays, Cape Verde is widely known, and we also saw the power of our nation.
7: Cape Verde went down in history. There is no country whatsoever that doesn't know Cape Verde. It was historic, marvelous, and I'm very proud. Every Cape Verdean is happy. We are great. We are the Big Sharks.
2: As the caravan left the airport for the streets of Praia, the team met with many more well-wishers lined up to see them. Although they were eliminated from the World Cup by Argentina, these scenes portray the Cape Verdean squad as proud winners. They may not have won on the pitch, but they certainly succeeded to capture the hearts of many on the islands and around the world.
0: BBC's Paul and Jay, they're reporting from Cape Verde. You're listening to NewsHour from the BBC. I'm Regini Vaidyanathan. Now, it's been 4 months since Iran's former supreme leader Ayatollah Ali Khamenei was killed in those US-Israeli strikes on Iran at the start of the war. Now, after a long delay, his funeral's being held in the capital, Tehran. Huge crowds of supporters of the Islamic Republic have been gathering for the seven-day memorial. In a country of more than 90 million, there are, of course, many people who opposed his rule. His killing in February followed his regime's brutal crackdown on anti-government protests at the start of the year. Well, Khamenei's body's been lying in state at Tehran's Grand Mosalla religious complex. It's being moved in a procession through the capital today. Our chief international correspondent, Lise Doucette, is there.
8: A massive funeral farewell like this takes massive preparations, including rest points like this. We're just on the outskirts of Tehran, and we've seen many like this where in this parking lot, buses keep pulling up, bringing people here from many cities and towns. And in front of us, a huge queue, one of men, the women in a separate queue, and people are going by us with sandwiches, with bottles of water. There are places to rest here, places to pray. Many of them tell us they're heading to Tehran, or they want to be part of this moment. Just get a sense of the mood. Hello, are you going to the funeral?
9: Yes, yes.
8: And what does it mean to you?
9: If you look at my eyes, last 2 days I didn't sleep because my supreme leader, we are so sad about that. I don't even find it.
8: You can't speak.
9: It makes
8: you emotional.
9: He meant
8: a lot to you.
9: This man, for me, is an idol in life, real life.
8: Thank you for your time. Thank you.
10: I wanted to speak about this matter. Is it possible for you?
8: Yes, and what is your name?
10: Behzad.
8: Behzad. Are you on your way to Tehran?
10: No. Just passenger.
8: Just passenger. Are you going to the funeral?
10: No, of course no.
8: Why not?
10: Is it not possible for me?
8: Why?
10: I'm busy.
8: You're busy?
10: Yeah.
8: Busy. Are you worried about your future?
10: Of course. Very, very much.
8: What is your worry?
10: The situation of the economy of the country is not stable at all. And many of the people don't have work. They have unemployed. We are so unhappy.
8: What do you want to change in your life?
10: I cannot say to you, answer to you, because of this is not safe for me.
8: You don't feel you can speak your mind?
10: Of course. You know what I say. Thank you very much.
8: The center of Tehran. We're on one of the main roads leading to the Mosalla complex, where for a second day the body of the late supreme leader is lying in state. This road and almost all major roads in the city are now lined with huge billboards with his photograph and his son and successor Mujtaba Khamenei. There's been no sign of him yet. Crowds are a bit thinner in the blazing heat of the day. There are young men with water hoses spraying water in people's faces to cool them down. Others are handing out slices of fresh watermelon. I wonder what the faithful, the loyalists here think of the fact that many Iranians aren't turning out for the funeral.
11: Everybody has her idea, but by myself, I recommended them to participation in this funeral because they killed our leader by operation. They attack us.
8: Are you worried Mujtaba Khamenei has not been seen in public since those attacks?
11: Because of Israel and America, he cannot appear in general public. And we want the UN help us. We want our leader. We want Mujtaba Khamenei.
8: And what about you? Does it bother you that nobody knows where Mujtaba Khamenei is?
12: He's in my heart. He's in my heart. And I hope that he was safe from Netanyahu and Trump.
8: These are the sounds inside the vast open-air Masala Mosque compound, now packed with people, mourners who are the most loyal, the most religious. And a sea of flags, the Iranian standard, the yellow flag of Hezbollah, Iran's Lebanese ally, and two red flags with slogans calling for revenge, cries to avenge the assassination of the supreme leader and four members of his family are now sounding as Iran's new leaders try to project unity and strength to their enemies abroad, but also the enemies within, those who've always rejected their Islamic revolution, and the hardliners within their own ranks who are also questioning where Iran is heading now.
0: That's the BBC's chief international correspondent there, Lise Doucette. Now, Lise Doucette reporting from Tehran on condition that none of her material is used on the BBC's Persian service. These restrictions apply to all international media organisations operating inside Iran.

0: How many languages do you speak and when did you learn them? Well, new research suggests that the earlier you take up a language and the more languages you actually speak, the better it is for your brain. Well, I speak two languages reasonably well, English and Tamil, and two more, Hindi and French, a bit more passably, all of those learnt decades ago. Well, all of the producers on today's NewsHour are far more multilingual. Here they are explaining the languages they learnt.
1: Alors, ma première langue, c'est le français, but I also speak English, et poi anche l'italiano.
2: I grew up speaking English, pero también aprendí a hablar español, baden farsi yad migiram.
3: I also grew up speaking English, und ich habe Deutsch in der Schule studiert, وهلا بحكي عربي لأنه سكنت بلبنان.
4: 한국에서 태어나서 한국말을 하며 살았습니다. J'ai étudié le français au lycée. Sto studiando l'italiano. Andiamo!
0: The brilliant team there. And maybe it's not just a coincidence that they are so smart, because that research I mentioned earlier suggests that learning another language could slow aging in the brain by up to 13 years. Now, one of the authors of that study is Dr. Lucia Amoruso from the Basque Centre on Cognition, Brain and Language in San Sebastian. She told me more.
5: What we did basically was training a machine learning model that is trained on a lot of data and learns to predict your age. We contrasted people that were speaking just one language, two languages, three languages, or four languages. We found this graded or this dose-dependent effect, suggesting that the more the languages you speak, the healthier your brain looks like. For instance, when comparing people that were speaking one language, so monolinguals, with people that were speaking two or three languages, the brain appeared 6 years younger than what was expected from their age. And when they were speaking four languages, the brain looks 13 years younger. Beyond this, the number of spoken languages, let's say, what we also investigated was how proficient these people were in these languages and how early they acquired them. And these factors both contributed also to younger looking brain patterns.
0: So the younger you are when you learn multiple languages, the healthier your brain is.
5: Yeah. Well, according to our study, we found an association. The earlier you acquire these languages, the more your brain would look younger.
0: How strong is your evidence that it's learning languages that causes this effect, rather than people who have healthier brains being more able to learn multiple languages?
5: The evidence that we have is pretty robust. We did many like sensitivity analysis to control, for instance, that our results were not driven by age or by gender or by years of education. That is a proxy that can inform or predict cognitive reserve in people. So we control for all these factors. Mm-hmm.
0: What is it about learning languages that is so good for our brains?
5: We have like a mechanistic hypothesis, because what we found also is that multilingualism relates to how the brain networks are organized, okay? So the brain has different networks that support different cognitive functions, such as language, attention, cognitive control. And the thing is that as we age, as we get older, these networks become less specialized, okay? The boundaries start to blur. And this pattern is often linked with cognitive decline in aging. So what we found also was that these younger-looking brain patterns in multilingualism were linked to more differentiated and specialized brain networks. They are not recruiting areas outside those specific networks. They are more segregated.
0: Is there a benefit then to learning a new language in your 60s or 70s, for example?
5: Well, I think that from our study, we cannot say, okay, learning a new language when you are older is going to delay your aging patterns, okay? But a next step here is obviously doing an interventional study. Obviously, for instance, people before and after learning a new language, when you are 60 or 50 years old. And this will give us like more direct evidence to affirm something like this. But right now, what we know is that multilingualism can be considered another enrichment factor as other factors like playing music or doing other cognitive exercises. Also, if you learn language in an institute, for instance, not through Duolingo, and you engage with other people, this is super important because one of the things that are contributing to depression, for instance, or accelerated aging in older adults is isolation. So this would be also beneficial in an indirect way.
0: And so is your broad takeaway from all of this that actually for parents who've got young children, it's best to get them learning lots of languages at once at a young age?
5: Well, this is what the evidence suggests. So the takeaway message I was saying before is that greater language experience seems to be beneficial for brain health in the long run. Yes, definitely.
0: So there you go. The more languages you speak, the better. Well, that was Dr. Lucia Amoruso from the Basque Centre on Cognition, Brain and Language in San Sebastian, one of the authors of that study. I'm Regina Vaidyanathan, and you're listening to NewsHour.

0: 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In 10 minutes after news hour, the interview meets the Artemis II astronaut Victor Glover.
1: If people value the words of astronauts, it's that wonder and awe and amazement exist. And it's not just out there in the cosmos, it's here. Your story, my story, there's wonder and amazement in all of us.
0: In an hour, it's World Business Express.
2: One of Europe's largest airlines, EasyJet, has agreed in principle to a $6 billion takeover deal with a US investment firm. But that doesn't mean the deal is confirmed, and there's questions over whether it can clear the regulatory hurdles.
0: And at BBC.com, Heart and Soul hears from a Nigerian Anglican priest whose sexuality led to him being removed from ministry.
3: They said, if we knew we were gay, why did we venture into becoming priests? I told them personally my sexuality was not affecting the church in any way.
0: Now it's back to NewsHour and Rajini Vaidyanathan.
4: A reminder of our top story this hour. Ukraine's pleading for more air defences after revealing that none of the ballistic missiles in Russia's latest deadly barrage overnight were intercepted. At least 17 people were killed in and around Kyiv. Well, Alexandra's a student in the capital. She told NewsHour about the toll the strikes are taking on people in the city.
5: Mentally, this is absolutely horrendous. Like, it is so hard to get back to your usual life, especially in the morning when the attack is over. You have to think how to continue, how to go on, and you never know what will be next.
4: Some of the other headlines we are watching this hour. And a two-day prison riot in Sri Lanka has left at least 25 people dead and more than 100 injured. And UEFA's led condemnation of FIFA's decision to reverse a one-match suspension for America's top scorer at the World Cup. This is Rajini Vaidyanathan with NewsHour, coming to you live from the BBC in London. For more than a century, their wartime sacrifices weren't formally recognised. But today, for the first time, nearly 10,000 soldiers of the British Indian Army will finally have their service appropriately honoured. The Commonwealth War Graves Commission has added the names of soldiers previously omitted to its casualty database in what's the biggest revision of the records in more than eight decades. Well, as our religion editor Aline McBull reports, they all came from Punjab, an area that now straddles the India-Pakistan border.
6: Locked away in the Lahore Museum in what's now Pakistan is a unique archive that long predates India's partition.
7: So these are the records of the people who fought for the British in the First World War.
6: Scores of cracked, leather-bound volumes on shelves record in handwritten script the names and fates of hundreds of thousands of people who served in the British Indian Army.
7: 1914 to 1918, it is the register of the Gurdaspur district.
6: These are the Punjab registers, compiled more than 100 years ago by British officials who visited every town and village in the state. The museum director, Tanveer Ahmed, is helping us find one particular name.
7: Page number 168. Where we can clearly see the Kesar Singh of Seva Singh.
6: Kesar Singh from the village of Gurdaspur.
8: Oh, wow. Kesar Singh, son of Seva Singh, regiment number.
6: Thousands of miles away in Leicestershire, we were able to show for the first time that entry to Sonny Pullahe, for whom until now the exploits and sacrifice of one relative had almost been the stuff of family myth and legend.
9: Right, the circle has closed. I feel much more complete when I share this information with family and extended family. They also have a sense of pride.
6: The register shows Sonny's great-grandfather died on his journey home after battle. His is one of 9,909 new names of World War I deaths, all from Punjab, that are now being formally added to official Commonwealth records.
9: It's been recognised by an authority, right, which it never was before. All the sacrifices seem to have been worth it. Right? They've been noted.
6: The names have come to light because of the initiative of the UK Punjab Heritage Association and painstaking work by volunteers here.
10: I feel really proud that I can do this part for the community.
6: Jasmine Basra is one of those who pored over the records, and while doing so, spoke to her grandmother, who said she thought her grandfather had gone to the Great War.
10: And I was like, what was his name? And she was like, Gurbaz Singh. And I was like, oh, that's the first name on the register. I was like, by any chance, did his brother go? Because it says both brothers went to war. And she was like, yes, so my grand uncle also went to war. So that connection, obviously, it was emotional as well for us.
6: Of the thousands of newly recognised dead, around a quarter are Sikhs, another quarter Hindus, with the largest contingent, about 40%, having been Muslim.
4: Aleem Mutbul reporting there. Now, in today's changing media world, it's not unusual for world leaders to appear on podcasts hosted by social media influencers as they shake up ways to reach voters. What is much more unusual, though, is those politicians answering questions which stray well away from policy discussions and, in the case of Australian Prime Minister Anthony Albanese, turn into conversations about sex. Well, Mr. Albanese has apologised unequivocally for comments he made about the pop star Kylie Minogue on the Bush Deep podcast with well-known comedian Nikki Osborne, who has 500,000 followers on Instagram. This is how that exchange unfolded.
11: We're at rapid fire questions now. Every guest gets asked these. Shag, marry, date. Kylie Minogue, Nicole Kidman or Rhonda Birchmore?
12: I've just got married. I'm only 6 months in.
4: So Prime Minister Albanese did initially try to avoid the question, but when pressed again, this was his response.
12: Oh, Kylie, clearly.
11: You'd marry Kylie and Shagger and Data?
12: All of the above.
11: All right, it's a triple.
12: She's terrific.
4: Well, his appearance on the show has been criticised. Senator Sarah Henderson, Shadow Minister for Communications and Digital Safety in Australia, said the comments were disrespectful to women, embarrassing to Australians, and demean the office of Prime Minister. So was it a big mistake, and why did the PM agree to the interview? Latika Burks, an author and journalist, writer-at-large for The Nightly Australia.
13: Anthony Albanese has always prided himself on having a very down-to-earth retail public image. And for the most part, that's worked. You know, he calls himself DJ Albo. He has his own Albo-branded beer. Albo is what we call him in Australia because everyone nicknames everybody and just shortens their name and usually adds an O. He's also lent very heavily into doing interviews with influencers and podcasters. And this was a trend he really started last year on the election campaign. And something he's surprisingly kept up in government when he doesn't necessarily need to do so much campaigning work, trying to reach voters who

0: SBR. So the key was to have a way to try and turn those questions around into making whatever political point he wanted to make. Obviously, number one priority for Australians is cost of living. It's sky high at the moment. And so to see the Prime Minister not even try and use an opportunity to reach Australians he might ordinarily not speak to with a key message about their top concern, which is the cost of living, that too was a big mistake.
1: I mean, it wasn't just questions about whether he would sleep with Kylie Minogue. And of course, he's apologised for his answer in that question. But he also talked about his sex life with his wife, things that you wouldn't normally expect a world leader to discuss.
0: No, and this is the real trap of going on to what you think is a friendly interview. Sometimes these are actually the most dangerous climates for politicians, particularly if you're trying to be funny or you're trying to look cool, which I think the Prime Minister was in this case. He can usually go on these soft, light-hearted interviews. He's probably one of the best I've seen at doing them. He can go on and talk about footy. He can go on and talk about music. He can usually handle himself in these formats. And I think the fact that he didn't on this occasion betrays an overconfidence, but I also do think it does betray a deep laddish culture.
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Welcome to Holistic Being and Doing on World Radio Paris. I am Eileen Jackson, and today I have the immense pleasure of speaking with April Baldwin about her transformational journey from a career as a Wall Street financial transactions lawyer to a career as a non-medical sensory motor educator in Paris. April is certified in a number of non-medical educational sensory motor approaches, including the Feldenkrais method, the Jeremy Krauss approach for helping special needs children learn, grow, and develop, primary motor integration, and kinesthetic education brain gym. In 2011, she set up her practice in Paris, which is called Move with Intention. It is designed to help individuals of all ages and abilities to achieve their desired goals by helping them to improve their sensory motor functioning. Her work with individuals with special needs, including autism, cerebral palsy, Down syndrome, dyspraxia, and attention deficit disorders, is often done in parallel with and as part of a larger team, including the work of medical or paramedical professionals. Alongside her private practice, she has collaborated with the Neuro Group in multidisciplinary week-long workshops with special needs children. Since 2019, she has worked with children and teachers in several schools with neurotypical and neuroatypical children, including 6 years working with neuroatypical children at the Wald School in Paris. Welcome, April Baldwin, and thank you very much for accepting this invitation to talk with

0: me today about the holistic approach that you have developed in somatic education and for welcoming me into your office where you have your practice, Move with Intention, located in the 7th arrondissement in Paris.
1: Thank you very much, Eileen. I have been following and admiring your work and holistic being and doing since 2012, and it's a great honor for me to speak with you today.
0: Thank you, April. How did you go from being a financial transactions lawyer on Wall Street in New York City to become a non-medical sensory motor educator based in Paris? It seems like a vast leap.
1: So in middle school and in high school, my strongest interests were French and English and biology. English and French classes opened my eyes to the world, to abstract ideas, taught me to start constructing an idea of myself, and identified specific ideas and themes like personal development and empathy that resonated strongly with me. And when I went to university, I wanted to study biology as a means of understanding human potential and development. In my first year biology lab, I was asked to dissect a rat. I was handed a live rat that had been drugged and a wooden board and a hammer and nails and dissection knives. And I started to tremble and sob uncontrollably, and it was impossible for me. And I handed everything back to the lab instructor and said, I'm not going to be able to do this.
0: Okay. So that was quite a strong experience for you. Okay. And you decided that the biology pathway was not going to be the one you choose. But then how did that lead you to decide to study law?
1: So after the incident in the biology lab, I sort of floundered for a long while. I knew I wanted to do a graduate degree in some field in order to start at a level with autonomy and creativity. And I, at the time, imagined that the choices were medical school, law school, or business school, and law school seemed a better direction than business school. And so I, for a long time, said I ended up as a lawyer by accident.
0: How was that experience?
1: So prior to starting law school, I graduated 6 months early from university and moved to Manhattan. I was going to be going to law school at Columbia University. And I spent 6 years, I'm sorry, I spent 6 months living in New York and had a very important experience at the time for what I do now. I had my first experience working with special needs, people with special needs at the time. And I was volunteering for an association that had volunteers help people with special needs attend events in the city. And I was responsible one day for a special needs person on my right arm who was both blind and deaf, and a second person on my left arm who was blind, and we had to navigate in full Manhattan traffic and crossing intersections. And it really opened my eyes to challenges that I had been completely unaware of and realized I didn't have tools for knowing how to safely do what I was being asked to do.
0: Okay, so that sounds very challenging in New York City, trying to get across the busy streets and in those circumstances. And is that what led you to start exploring the realm of somatic education?
1: No, not yet. It was an experience before law school, and then I went to law school, worked as a lawyer in a big Manhattan law firm, had several experiences at the law firm that were related to helping people, but not special needs. I moved to Paris as a lawyer between 19 and worked between 1990 and 1992. And then I painted, drew and painted for 10 years, including the bit when we moved in 1992 to Moscow for a year and a half before moving back to New York. And then I moved back to Paris in 1997 and have stayed and been in Paris since then. And it was while raising my children, and I was president of the board of a ballet school for a couple of years, and had a second very important experience with special needs children that again impacted me very strongly, and for one of the first times realized I was speaking in public at a gala event where there were special needs children in the audience right in front of me, and I realized that my nervousness about making a presentation was nothing compared to what the children in front of me were experiencing and dealing with on a daily basis. And so wasn't the very beginning, but it was close to the beginning. And then in 2009, when I was working in fashion, I realized that I really wanted to do something for people or for the planet, and that I needed to make one more big change, and I had time to make, to do training and to make one more big change. And I had a healing session with a healing energetic specialist who asked me what I would like to do specifically. And at the time I said, I'd like to do what you do. I'd like to work in individual sessions and help people, but I don't have any skills and I don't have any knowledge. I don't know how I would do that. And the person said, well, what would you use? And I said, I'd use my voice and my hands. And a few months later, I had a day that changed my life and moved me in that direction. A close friend had told me on arriving at my house that she had just been diagnosed with a non-cancerous tumor. And in the instant, and every day for a week after that, I, for the first time in my life, had a voice in my head, very loud, very clear in English, saying, take her head in your hands. I did nothing for a week, and a week went by, and when the person came back a week later, I again was having the voice in my head, and I told her, and she agreed to try having me take her head in her hands, and it was an extremely powerful, moving experience. And it turned out later that day, I had a second experience working with my own daughter, who was sick at the time, that was also extremely powerful and impactful. And the next day, I started looking for sensory motor trainings to do working with people.
0: Okay, so that was a very dense period for you, and quite riveting, I think, to have such an experience where you end up working with your hands, with your friend, and obviously something released for her and for your daughter. And that was in 2009. And within 2 years, in 2011, you actually start your own practice, Move with Intention, here in the 7th arrondissement in Paris. And you've been doing that now since 2011. And you mention now the importance of Feldenkrais and the sensory motor education, which seems to be the foundation of your practice. Could you tell us a little bit, explain a little bit for our listeners, what exactly does that involve?
1: So there are many different types of training and approaches for sensory motor education. Moshe Feldenkrais, the founder of the and creator of the Feldenkrais method, was particularly competent at writing about sensory motor education and wrote several books, and was interested initially specifically in motor skills and improving comfort in the body because of an injury that he had had, but realized very quickly that using sensory motor work processes, he could help people and became increasingly interested in using the sensory motor work to help people learn how to more generally better respond to life challenges and experiences, make better choices, and take more satisfying action. And he wrote about human action and potential as developing potential through human action as essentially a question of the functioning of the nervous system and muscular activity, and that the internal organization of a person that is required for action is accomplished through a complex interaction between involuntary, innate reflex processes, for example, balance processes for walking, and more complex voluntary motor processes, for example, if I reach to grab an apple. And since the time of Feldenkrais's work and writing, echography has evolved to be available in video, and echography doctors are able to observe human development during gestation in a way that was not possible at Feldenkrais's time. And for example, we're able now to observe that a three-month-old fetus in gestation, in utero, already has an astonishing range of sensory motor activity, and that sensory motor development starts really in the very beginning. First independent movement of fetuses begins about 5 weeks after conception, and that by 3 months already, a fetus can be observed with a hand that extends and touches and grabs and caresses the umbilical cord, hands that hold and move and sometimes seem to play with a foreign object in the uterus, like a blood clot that forms or the needle used for an amniocentesis.
0: So Feldenkrais, even though he didn't have access at that time to the technology, he was already linked to that, the fact that these motor development actually happens in the womb. It starts in the womb. And in his own research to help himself, he started experimenting with the body. Is that it? And so when, why does someone seek you out for a consultation?
1: So a parent may ask me to work with their child, for example, if the child has attention challenges, and there are multiple forms of attention, tactile attention, motor attention, auditory, visual, cognitive, linguistic, or if a child has low or excess muscle tone or tactile hypersensitivity or muscular stress reactions, or if a particular sensory motor activity or stage of development is difficult for the child. For example, nursing, bottle feeding, turning over, sitting, crawling, walking, speaking, learning skills for school. So all of these things are things I might work with a child. And an adult might ask for help with concentration skills, or to feel safer or more comfortable in their body, or to accompany them together with other medical professionals in trauma recovery. Or an adult might come to develop higher performance functioning in a sport or some other personal or professional activity.
0: Okay, it sounds very, very intense. The work, very detailed, and also sort of, it seems like there might be an intuitive level is there as well when you're working with someone. But could you give us an example linked to the knowledge that you have and the practice? What would a session be like?
1: So a session for a child runs 45 to 60 minutes generally, and a session for an adult, an hour to an hour and a half at the usually. And each session is entirely unique and adapted to the specific needs of the person on that day. And the most important aspect for the session is from the very beginning and throughout the entire session for the person to feel safe and respected. And the idea in terms of content, activity content, is to propose an activity that interests the person, ideally, is possible for them to achieve and succeed given their current skill set, but also provides a bit of a learning challenge in the direction of new capacities that the person will find useful for the objective for which they're coming to see me. So in other words, I try to provide the person with an opportunity to learn something and feel a sense of joy and pride in succeeding in a new accomplishment. So if you imagine, for example, that I'm working with an 8-year-old child who arrives with high motor impulsivity, low motor control of maybe the shoulder blade, the spine, the pelvis, and the hip joints when the child is on her hands and knees. And the child wants to be, let's imagine, very active, self-direct, and not want to listen to an activity suggestion or process. So one possible thing I might do if the child likes animals, for example, would be to get out a big basket of animal figurines and ask the child to get in the hands and knees position, but with the help of the parent and providing a comfortable and firm support for the child's body, for the whole torso, with very large inflated peanut-shaped air balls. So they provide a structure for the shoulders and the pelvis for the child. And I would then sit in front of the child and one by one pull a surprise animal out of the basket and ask the child, and I would either hold it steady or, if the child has visual skills that permit, move the toy and ask the child to focus and identify and say the name of the animal out loud, and then to reach and grab the toy out of my hand. And children love grabbing toys. It's both active and also gives them the sensation of succeeding at something. And then in terms of skills, the practice of that develops attention skills, visual focus, balance, weight shifting skills, and it also helps the child to experience a well-aligned spine and no fear of falling by reason of being supported.
0: Yes, and what's lovely, it actually brings in that element of play into the learning, which obviously children, it's just natural for them. So they're in the play, and that leads them to refine and improve their learning, it seems. And it's very specific what you're doing. It's very focused and directed. Wow. And then, so the last 7 years, you have actually been expanding and going further with sensory work processes based in part on recent scientific research and findings about the chronology and circumstances of sensory motor development in the womb, which is very linked to what you're saying right there and what Moshe Feldenkrais was doing. And why are you particularly interested in development in utero?
1: It's a vast question. One way to answer would be, Moshe Feldenkrais proposed that if a person had areas of immature nervous system functioning or a great deal of nervous system impulsivity and maybe poorly adapted muscle contractions, maybe even involuntary, maybe even chronic, as happens sometimes, for example, with anxiety or with cerebral palsy or just from conditioning, Feldenkrais proposed to try to speak to the person's nervous system with experiential passive or active movement that creates an association with an earlier stage of nervous system development and functioning. So a time that predates the time when the nervous system developed its poorly adapted habit. And the idea is to encourage the nervous system to restart a new learning point from that simpler base prior to the point when poorly adapted habits were adopted. And for people for whom passive work is a good choice, I have developed processes that associate with the nerve, that help the nervous system to associate with this period, the very first period of sensory motor development in utero in the first 3 months. And a number of these processes invite the person to feel the types of forces and oscillations and physical contact and rebounding that the nervous system would have been exposed to in utero. And some of these processes have been developed to work with four hands. And I do four hands work with some people, with a colleague who is a fellow Feldenkrais and Jeremy Krauss practitioner, Thierry Altman.
0: Four hands. So that means during a session, you're actually working together at the same time. Okay. And how is that different from working solo when you're working with a fellow practitioner? You mentioned Thierry Altman. Yes. How does that change and what benefit does it have?
1: So very simply, in passive work with two practitioners and four hands, one sensory motor educator is able to work with one part or one half of a person or an arm or a leg or the upper part of the body to support, to stabilize, or to coordinate motor work with the other parts of the person that the second educator may be working with. And so for children with special needs or adults, special needs or adults recovering from stroke or people who have low muscle tone, this can help tremendously to learn to coordinate multiple parts of yourself when that would not be possible either for the child by themselves, and for a single educator, it wouldn't necessarily be possible to support the child, the pelvis and the shoulder girdle at the same time.
0: Okay, and so you've developed these processes with your colleague, and are you actually teaching that now?
1: So yes, since 2021, I have been increasingly interested in sharing both with parents and professionals the original work processes I've been developing these last 7 years, and also some co-developed with Thierry Altman. We taught a first workshop in 2022 for parents and a first workshop for multidisciplinary professionals in November of 25. And we'll be teaching 6 independent 2-day workshops starting this fall in the 2026-2027 year.
0: Wow. It sounds very intense and absolutely fascinating. And it is illuminating speaking with you, April. Thank you so much for your time, your motivation, your spirit, and your passion, and for sharing that with us. And we look forward, and we will definitely go and check out your website for about these upcoming workshops, which are happening in the fall, as well as so you're doing that alongside your ongoing practice here in the 7th arrondissement.
1: Yes, thank you very much, Eileen, for having me today.
0: Thank you, listeners, for tuning in to Holistic Being and Doing on World Radio Paris. For more information about April Baldwin's holistic practice, visit www.move.com. withintention.org, listed on this show's page, Holistic Being and Doing, on World Radio Paris.
2: France's biggest national holiday is fast approaching. The 14th of July commemorates the French Revolution's storming of the Bastille in 1789. So whether you're in Paris, Normandy, or the Côte d'Azur, here are the places to be to watch the fireworks light up the sky on the evening of the 14th of July. Throughout the months of July and August, Cannes hosts the Pyrotechnic Art Festival, six evenings during which the Bay of Cannes will embrace 1,000 fires, stars, and other compositions created by the greatest international pyrotechnicians. On the 14th of July, Polish company Nakadja Art will light up the city for France's Bastille Day. In Normandy, in William the Conqueror's hometown of Caen, the Bastille Day fireworks will be launched from the castle and will be part of the city's Millennium Festival. Across Normandy, you can also watch the fireworks from the beach in Etretat, or climb to the top of the iconic chalk cliffs for a sweeping view of the fireworks and the famous Needle Rock. In Paris, you have two great options to enjoy the capital's spectacle. Head to the Champ de Mars for a front row experience, or you can also admire the colourful bursts and their reflections from one of the city's many bridges. Stay tuned for more cultural insights on World Radio Paris.
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0: Coming up on World Business Express in 20 minutes, one of Europe's largest airlines, EasyJet, has given the nod to a US takeover. While it's not a done deal yet, there are questions on whether it will clear regulatory hurdles before that. Today, Business Daily travels to Riyadh to examine the progress of Vision 2030, launched nearly a decade ago to transform one of the world's biggest oil producers into a more diverse economy. But first, the latest BBC World News.
1: BBC News with Moira Alderson. President Trump has acknowledged that he talked to the head of FIFA about lifting the one-match ban on Folarin Balogun, America's top scorer at the World Cup. He said he asked Gianni Infantino for a review, saying Balogun had done nothing wrong. There's been resounding criticism elsewhere on the reversal of the ban. Rescuers are continuing to find bodies in the rubble of residential blocks in Kyiv, more than 12 hours after the latest Russian bombardment of the Ukrainian capital. The number of dead in and around the city stands at 21. Ukrainian drones have struck Russia's biggest oil refinery in Omsk in Siberia. At nearly 3,000 kilometres from the border, it's one of Kyiv's longest-range targets. Ukraine's military said the site was on fire. Israeli police have suspended a border police officer after security footage showed him throwing a stun grenade into a Palestinian car. He forced the door closed while the explosive went off, with the driver inside. Hamas has dissolved the body that's governed Gaza for nearly two decades, clearing the way for a Palestinian technocratic committee to implement civilian rule. The committee was set up by President Trump's Board of Peace after the ceasefire with Israel. Reports from Mali say fighting has intensified in the northern town of Anafis. Jihadist groups and Tuareg separatists are besieging a military camp where Malian troops and Russian paramilitaries are based. The UN Secretary General has called for globally harmonised rules to reduce potential risks from artificial intelligence. António Guterres warned that even the tech firms developing AI can't keep up with the fast-moving technology. And scientists using a European space telescope say they've found the two oldest quasars ever recorded. The super bright objects are powered by giant black holes. BBC News.
2: Hello and welcome to Business Daily on BBC World Service. I'm Samir Hashmi in Riyadh. Today we are looking at the sweeping economic changes the kingdom has undergone since the launch of Vision 2030 nearly a decade ago. A reform drive aimed at reducing its dependence on oil.
3: Really, Vision 2030 was a strategy by the Crown Prince to put his chips on many numbers, with the idea that if a few numbers worked, that would diversify the economy.
2: Some of those bets are now beginning to pay off, with a handful of sectors emerging as meaningful contributors to non-oil revenues.
4: The target is 10% by 2030, which means we need to double the 5% in the next 5 years.
2: But those gains are now being tested as the Iran war adds a new layer of risk.
5: I think we do have to prepare for a perhaps extended period of instability, unresolved sort of warm or lukewarm conflict within the region. So that makes it hard for everybody.
2: That's all coming up on Business Daily from the BBC.
6: Salam!
2: A young Saudi royal being welcomed on the world stage. It's August 2015. Mohammed bin Salman has been appointed Deputy Crown Prince of Saudi Arabia at the age of 30. And this is one of his first overseas visits. He's walking the red carpet in Amman, welcomed by Jordan's King Abdullah, a military band playing, royal guards standing to attention. At the time, few outside the region knew much about him. Within a few years, this young prince would become Crown Prince of Saudi Arabia and the kingdom's de facto ruler. By the time he became Crown Prince in 2017, he had already pitched a confident economic vision for Saudi Arabia, known as Vision 2030, an ambitious plan to transform the country's economy. In a television interview, he explained what he saw as Saudi Arabia's core economic problem.
7: هذه خطيرة جدا. احنا صار عندنا حالة ادمان نفطية في المملكة العربية.
8: We have a case of addiction to oil in the Kingdom of Saudi Arabia on the part of everyone. That issue is serious. It disrupted the development of many sectors in the past years. Oil should be treated as an investment, nothing more, nothing less.
7: ويجب أن تملكها كاستثمار ولا تملكها كسلعة رئيسية أو مصدر دخل رئيسي.
2: The diagnosis became the foundation of Vision 2030, an economic strategy to reduce Saudi Arabia's dependence on oil and reshape Saudi society itself. Saudi Arabia is the world's largest oil exporter. When Vision 2030 was announced nearly a decade ago, oil accounted for nearly half of the economy. Since then, the kingdom has poured hundreds of billions of dollars into new sectors, from entertainment and tourism to sports and mining, as well as some of the world's most ambitious infrastructure projects. Concerts, cinemas, and global sporting events, once unthinkable, are now routine. Women who once faced tight social and economic restrictions are now driving, working, and visible across public life. Saudi female labor force participation has more than doubled over the past decade, but only around a third of working age women are currently active in the labor market. The non-oil economy has expanded sharply, but oil remains the backbone of the economy and the main source of funding for Vision 2030 itself. And despite progress on several fronts, the government has faced major challenges, including delays and scaling back of NEOM, the trillion-dollar futuristic region in the desert that once sat at the heart of the diversification drive. So how should Vision 2030 be judged so far?
3: Well, I think people have ignored a lot of the sort of unglamorous but substantive work that has been done.
2: Ali Shahabi is a Saudi analyst and a commentator and a member of NEOM's advisory board.
3: First of all, the empowerment of women and the increase in women's participation in the workforce from 16% to 36%. And that was supposed to happen by 2030. It happened by 2023. So women have exploded out really into the workforce. You see them yourself. They are all over the country. And that has had a huge knock-on impact in terms of increasing the size of consumer wallets. There's been tremendous legal reform where the legal system has, and it's ongoing, where the law is being codified, simplified, digitized to make it easier, not just for business people, but for the average person. Really, Vision 2030 was a strategy by the Crown Prince to put his chips on many numbers, with the idea that if a few numbers worked, that would diversify the economy. And that is moving ahead. You still have chips on numbers. You have investments in the auto industry that are happening here. One will have to see whether that works or not. You have big investments being made in technology, in AI, in data centers.
9: As you said, the kingdom has placed a lot of chips on many sectors.
3: Yes.
9: 10 years down the line, which ones do you think have worked and which ones haven't? And where do you think the Saudi Arabia will now focus more on?
3: Yes, I think it's too early to tell, because it's not really 10 years down the line. 10 years was when the vision was launched, but projects took a number of years to start. But certain of the initiatives that have shown traction will be supported and will be increased, and some of the ones that have not shown traction or will not show traction will be pulled back.
9: Now, giga projects were really what you could say at the heart of the diversification economic program.
3: Well, it was at the heart of the image, really, because they got a lot of media coverage. So I think people attributed more to them than they deserved, if you want, in terms of diversification.
9: Specifically on NEOM, and you've been on the advisory board of NEOM, so you have an inside view. NEOM was really at the heart of the giga projects, this, as you said, the image of this diversification program. But there is a recalibration happening. Some of the projects within NEOM have been scaled back. What have been the lessons learned? Where do you think things didn't go the way it was anticipated when NEOM was envisaged?
3: No, you know, again, NEOM went from being a concept car to building the car for the road. And that process, you acquire a lot of information and you acquire a lot of experience. And you get a much better feel for the challenges that you are going to face in implementing your project. And I think as the management acquired that experience, and we've had the new CEO come into NEOM a year ago, and he has done a total strategic review of the project. And we became aware of some of the limitations, some of the challenges. The project has been sort of redesigned to accommodate those changes.
2: You're listening to Business Daily from the BBC World Service. I'm Samir Hashmi in Riyadh, Saudi Arabia's capital, looking at the big economic changes the kingdom's introduced in the past decade under the banner of Vision 2030. In December, I visited Soundstorm, one of the world's largest electronic dance music festivals held on the outskirts of Riyadh. Just a few years ago, concerts like this were unthinkable in the kingdom. Until 2016, public music events were banned. Organizers estimate that around 500,000 people attended the 2025 edition over 3 days. Since it began, Soundstorm has hosted some of the biggest names on the global festival circuit, including David Guetta, Martin Garrix, and Swedish House Mafia. Entertainment alongside sports has become a big part of Saudi Arabia's tourism strategy. Tourism is one of the main pillars of Vision 2030, creating jobs and attracting international visitors at scale. Saudi Arabia is also preparing to host major global events, including the Men's FIFA World Cup in 2034 and the World Expo in 2030. I asked Saudi Arabia's tourism minister, Ahmed Al-Khatib, how far the kingdom thinks tourism can really go.
4: Our target was to achieve 100 million by 2030. We achieved 116 million by end of 2024. And we revised our target up to 150 million, out of which 50 million international arrivals. This is a very important sector, not only for the economy diversification, but also for social impact and for job creation. We have about 1 million people work in the sector.
9: Now the tourism sector is contributing about 5% to the overall Saudi economy. What's the target? Where do you think it can go?
4: The target is 10% by 2030, which means we need to double the 5% in the next 5 years. A new 250,000 key rooms and the Riyadh Airlines and the King Salman new airport and many projects under construction now will help us to achieve this number, in addition to Expo 2030. And beyond 2030, we will also host the FIFA World Cup 2034. We doubled the GDP contribution from 2019 to today.
9: Can you give us a sense of what's the breakup like in terms of domestic tourists versus international?
4: 70-30.
9: Yes. 70 domestic and 30.
4: And 30% international. Those 30% were 11 million only in 2019, which means we quadrupled the number almost from 2019 to 2024.
9: And what's the target with international travelers? How much are you aiming to reach?
4: 50 million by 2030.
9: In terms of, Minister, if you look at Saudi Arabia, religious tourism is also a big part of your tourism strategy. How are you going to get more tourists who are looking for leisure travel?
4: If we go back to 2020, 60% of the international arrivals are religious. And 40%, they come for other purposes. They come to visit their family or friend and to do business or to attend conferences and so on and so forth. Only 1 million they come for to enjoy their holidays in Saudi Arabia. By the end of 2024, this 60% religious goes down to 46%. The absolute number increased, but the percentage decreased. And this is because of the people traveling, the travelers traveling for other purposes, including enjoying their holidays in Saudi Arabia, have doubled in the last few years.
2: I'm inside the lavish King Abdulaziz International Conference Center in Riyadh. Its marble halls are filled with delegates in sharp suits and Saudi men and women in white thobs and black abayas respectively. This is the Future Investment Initiative Summit, often dubbed as the Davos in the Desert. This is where some of the biggest names from finance, business and technology gather every year. For Saudi Arabia, this event is an opportunity to showcase its latest reforms, project confidence, and convince international investors that the Vision 2030 transformation is well underway. But despite gatherings like this, attracting foreign direct investment has remained a challenge over the past decade, and it's not the only one. The execution of multi-billion dollar giga projects like NEOM, the flagship project of Vision 2030, hasn't gone according to plan. Right groups, including Amnesty International, have also raised concerns about the treatment of migrant workers building many of the kingdom's ambitious mega projects. Falling oil prices in the years leading up to the US-Israel war with Iran widened the gap between government revenues and spending. That has forced Saudi Arabia's sovereign wealth fund, the PIF, which is leading the economic diversification program, to cut back spending on expensive projects and scale down some major developments, including NEOM and leisure tourism destinations. Under a new strategy announced in April, the fund is now focusing on six key economic areas that could generate faster returns on investments. These range from entertainment and clean energy to advanced manufacturing and logistics. Karen Young is a senior fellow at the Middle East Institute.
5: The biggest challenge now, I think, is for the PIF and the government to communicate clearly what its spending and investment priorities are. And they're doing that, and there's a bit of a concentration now on projects that are going to be more closely aligned with industrial policy, with logistics, still looking forward in the tourism. But of course, we've seen some of the more vanity projects, the giga projects, being scaled back. I don't think that's problematic from a society point of view, but it needs to be communicated clearly.
2: Beyond domestic challenges, the war with Iran has added another layer of pressure on Saudi Arabia's diversification plans. Strikes on its critical energy infrastructure disrupted oil and gas production and exports for some time. The blockade of the Strait of Hormuz, through which Gulf producers ship most of their energy, has had a severe impact. Saudi Arabia, which is the world's largest exporter of oil, had to rely on its east-west pipeline, which bypasses the strait for export, but its volumes are lower than what can be shipped. Higher oil prices may offset some of those losses, but uncertainty around the security of shipping routes and tension with Iran raises a bigger question. I asked Dr. Young what impact this war could have on the Saudi economy.
5: This could be a prolonged period of threats to exports, both in terms of traffic of the Strait of Hormuz, but also like an unresolved conflict with Iran, where Iran may decide at any point to threaten its neighbors either directly or indirectly. So I think we do have to prepare for a perhaps extended period of instability, unresolved sort of warm or lukewarm conflict within the region. So that makes it hard for everybody. But yes, indeed, the pipeline in Saudi Arabia has been super important in terms of, you know, global oil supply, but also for revenue generation for the kingdom. And, you know, I think many of the Gulf producers, you know, UAE and Saudi Arabia have used their pipelines and it's been super important, but they'll probably be thinking about building additional ones and having some degree of redundancy just to protect from, you know, things like this happening again. And, you know, so bouncing back, though, is not just about oil and gas. It's about the non-oil economy. And as long as there is a sense of unresolved conflict and potential threat, that, of course, is not conducive to tourism, to logistics and ports and to attracting foreign investment. So and the, you know, the financial services and investment communities of the Gulf, which are pretty significant now, really rely on that business environment being open and fluid and attracting people from all over the world. And that becomes a more difficult thing to do when there's a sense of insecurity.
2: These are sounds of celebration in Riyadh after Saudi Arabia won the bid to host the 2034 FIFA World Cup. It's a significant moment, one that reflects how the kingdom is seeking to raise its profile and reposition itself on the global stage. Over the past decade, Saudi Arabia has pushed through wide-ranging changes, opening up parts of society, building new industries, and spending heavily in an effort to reduce its reliance on oil. That transformation hasn't been without challenges, from volatile oil prices to criticism over regional conflicts and a sustained crackdown on dissent at home. On the economic front, some bets have paid off. Others have delivered a reality check. Altogether, the results are mixed. But Vision 2030 is already reshaping Saudi Arabia's economy in ways few would have predicted when it was first announced. Whether it ultimately succeeds will depend not just on ambition or spending, but on sustained reforms and how Saudi Arabia navigates an increasingly uncertain world. That's it for today's edition of Business Daily from me, Sameer Hashmi. Thanks for listening.
0: One of Europe's largest airlines is flying ahead with a US takeover. It's World Business Express from the BBC World Service. I'm Leanna Byrne. Also in takeover news, Sky is buying one of Britain's biggest broadcasters and how the rock band Metallica is upskilling college students. Europe's second biggest low-cost airline, EasyJet, has agreed in principle to being sold to the US investment firm Castlelake. The deal would value the British-based carrier nearly $7 billion. Our reporter Barbara George has all the details for us.
10: So EasyJet rejected four previous approaches from Castlelake, the US firm, because the board believed the airline was being undervalued. But Castlelake has now come back with a higher offer worth about $7 billion. And EasyJet are prepared to engage with the proposal, but it's not a done deal yet because Castlelake still has to make a formal offer. And there are like regulatory questions to resolve around like European ownership rules.
0: Okay, so what does this mean for passengers? What does it mean for prices, competition, all that?
10: So in terms of passengers, nothing is likely to change like immediately. EasyJet is one of Europe's largest airlines and operate around 1,200 routes in valuable airports like Gatwick, Paris and Geneva. So these slots are a big part as to why the airline isn't attractive to a buyer. The key question is what Castlelake does with the company if the deal goes through. So they could invest in growth and make EasyJet an even stronger competitor to Ryanair and Wizz Air, or they could focus more heavily on boosting profitability. At this stage, we actually don't know.
0: And what does this mean for the London Stock Exchange? Because this seems like this would be another loss for the major financial exchange.
10: EasyJet is one of Britain's best known consumer brands. So if it leaves the London Stock Exchange, it'd be a massive loss for the London market. The company isn't one of the biggest firms in the FTSE, but it's a household name. And their departure would add to concerns about like London losing listed companies through takeovers, delisting and moves to like overseas exchanges. It also feeds a broader narrative that the London stock market is getting smaller and some international investors think UK companies are worth more when not listed in London.
0: Barbara George there. With me now, Jane Sydenham, Investment Director at Rathbones Investment Management. Jane, what do you think? Is it bad luck for the London Stock Exchange?
11: Well, you know, certainly it is a really well recognized brand, but it's not even in the top 100 companies in the UK. So I think that's kind of an important point to bear in mind. And don't forget, there's been quite a fight to get this company. I mean, this is the fourth attempt in terms of having to increase the price. So, you know, it hasn't been sold at a bargain basement level. It's a very attractive business, lots of slots at busy airports, you know, great airline fleet, well-recognized brand. I mean, it's a reasonably good price for a good business.
0: All right. Well, speaking of takeovers, Jane, Sky has agreed to buy British broadcaster ITV for $2 billion. It's one of the biggest takeovers in British media history. So what's the attraction for Sky here?
11: So this allows them to increase their audience footprint. I mean, there's a tremendous amount of consolidation going on in the media industry, particularly even in the United States amongst the streamers. You know, recently we had Warner Brothers and Paramount getting together. So in order for the British media to compete, they've got to have scale. They need to have more audience, more exposure. It's really about managing to survive in the streaming age against those giants.
0: Any concerns that might arise?
11: Well, I guess, you know, for those people who are used to their free-to-air broadcasting, so, you know, not really having to pay at all, you know, the access to Coronation Street and some of those much-loved series that's been free in the past may be charged for in the future. For the time being, there's been a statement that that's protected and that they will be free-to-air for the next few years, but, you know, eventually that may change.
0: All right, Jane Sydenham, always a pleasure. Thank you. One of Canada's biggest telecoms companies is taking full control of the country's largest sports empire. Rogers Communications is paying $3.1 billion for the rest of Maple Leaf Sports and Entertainment, which is the company behind basketball's Toronto Raptors and ice hockey's Toronto Maple Leafs. Rogers already owns baseball's Toronto Blue Jays, as well as major sports TV and stadium assets.
12: Now, the NATO summit starts tomorrow in this Turkish capital, Ankara, and one of the topics up for discussion will be the possible creation of a new international financial institution designed to increase defence spending. If created, the proposed Defence Security and Resilience Bank aims to boost lending to member nations to pay for a ramp-up in defence. It's been proposed by the Canadian Prime Minister, Mark Carney, and Prime Minister of Luxembourg, Luc Frieden, who told us more about the idea.
13: One of the problems is that commercial banks have very strict rules on how much they can lend and how much risk they can take for certain borrowers. So this would come in support of commercial banks who cannot finance all what they need to finance in the area of defense. And in particular, we want to help the small and medium-sized companies that are part of the supply chain of the defense industry.
12: That was Luxembourg Prime Minister Luc Frieden. Now, if I mention the band Metallica, you probably think about heavy metal hits like Enter Sandman and Nothing Else Matters. But the group are also keen to make a positive impact beyond music. On their latest tour, they've donated a portion of ticket sales to local food banks, and they're also supporting disadvantaged college students with grants for things like short courses and travel costs. The BBC's Megan Owen has the story.
14: Rock legends Metallica are on a mission to make a local impact on every stage of their latest tour. Last week, they donated thousands to a Cardiff food bank. They've also teamed up with blood banks in the UK, encouraging people to donate in the hot weather. And now, ahead of their stadium shows, it's London's turn. The band's foundation has donated just shy of £200,000 to Capital City College to support around 1,000 disadvantaged students. Here's the band's lead vocalist, James Hetfield.
15: We've been coming to London since 1984, and it's exciting to be able to give back to the city in a way that can impact both students and the community for the better.
16: I'm in my first year going into my second year.
14: At a time when one in four young people in London are currently unemployed, this funding will help cover everything from travel costs to short courses. Health and social care student Sarah and culinary student Kashan are two of those who will benefit from the fund.
17: I think it's really beneficial and I'm grateful for the opportunity that has been given. It is annoying knowing that you can do better or better than others, but you just can't afford to make it.
18: I have to buy like notebooks every week. That's expensive. I have to buy pens and then the travel and then bursaries, £15 for me.
14: Metallica have already helped people in the States get into trades like construction, engineering and hospitality. But this is one of its first major education projects.

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1: There you go. Did anyone say School of Rock? Well, I guess I just did. That report by Megan Owen. And that is it from World Business Express from the BBC World Service. 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I'm Leanna Byrne. 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
1: BBC World Service, welcome to Outside Source. I'm Luke Jones, and you join us again in the depths of our global newsroom here in central London. We are keeping our eye across the World Cup controversy and row that is currently raging between the United States, Belgium, and lots of other European teams as well. We'll explain that in a moment. But also, we'll delve into yet more grim news out of Sudan. Over 3 years into the civil war there is concerns about yet another looming catastrophe. This concerns the embattled town of El Obeid. It is located between some RSF-held areas in the western Darfur region and army-controlled regions in the east, and it has been suffering repeated drone strikes. There are allegations of ethnic cleansing and crimes against humanity, and lots of concern about what's happening to children being killed there as well. We will hear from two Sudanese people and get an update after the latest news.
2: BBC News with Moira Alderson. President Trump has sought to justify his intervention to ask FIFA to review a one-match ban on Falahattin Balogun, America's top scorer at the Football World Cup. In extraordinary comments from the White House, Mr. Trump said he hadn't known what getting a red card meant and it was unfair to take out one of the US's best players. President Trump confirmed he had asked FIFA for a review, doubting the red card had been the right decision.
3: That wasn't a foul. I understand sports really well, really well. That got tangled up, and this referee, who is a little bit suspect, if you check his past, I don't want to say that because I don't like to create controversy, but very suspect.
2: The lifting of the ban has been roundly criticised elsewhere, with European football's governing body UEFA calling it unprecedented, incomprehensible and unjustifiable. Several critics have also voiced concerns about the politicisation of the sport. Rescuers are continuing to find bodies in the rubble of residential blocks in Kyiv more than 12 hours after the latest Russian bombardment. The number of dead in and around the Ukrainian capital now stands at 21. Ukraine's Air Force said Russia knew Kyiv had run out of interceptor rockets against Russian ballistic missiles. A frustrated President Zelensky urged NATO allies to take strong decisions at their summit on Tuesday. The alliance Secretary General Mark Rutte also called on members to help Ukraine.
4: As Ukraine continues to defend its sovereignty, allies and NATO partners must continue to ensure Ukraine gets what it needs. And let me be clear, all allies need to pull their weight so that our support to Ukraine continues to flow. Because Ukraine's security is closely linked with our own.
2: At least 25 people have been killed and more than 100 injured in 2 days of prison riots in western Sri Lanka. They were sparked by a clash in the Gombo prison, reportedly over an inmate informing on a drug trafficking operation. Here's the BBC's Charles Haviland.
5: There has been a network of gangs in Sri Lanka, but there's been a lot of dismantling of those gangs over the years. So what has happened is that gang leaders, erstwhile gang leaders, have ended up in the jails. Some of

0: them having been deported from overseas and brought back to Sri Lanka. So that has obviously served partly to foster this kind of violent activity that's resulted in this tragedy.
1: Charles Haviland reporting. Israeli police have suspended a border police officer and are investigating him after security footage appears to show him throwing a stun grenade into a Palestinian car in East Jerusalem. He forced the door closed while the explosive went off, with the driver still inside the vehicle. The officer then appeared to fire shots towards two passengers who'd managed to escape. BBC News. A senior UN official has warned that the humanitarian crisis in Sudan's besieged city of El Obeid is worsening as fighting and a blockade by the paramilitary rapid support forces continue. The UN's humanitarian coordinator for Sudan, Denise Brown, says repeated drone strikes have hit power stations and water facilities, leaving civilians without essential services. The UN is investigating abuses linked to the conflict. BBC Africa's Caleb Moges reports from Nairobi.
2: UN High Commissioner for Human Rights Volker Turk warned that a new human rights catastrophe is unfolding in El Obeid. This is not a drill, it's a red alert, Mr. Turk said. Britain's human rights ambassador Eleanor Sanders warned that the city could face atrocities similar to those seen in Al-Fashir last year. Reports indicate that RSF and allied groups are massing around El Obeid.
1: Reports from Mali say fighting has intensified in the northern town of Anifis. Jihadist groups and Tuareg separatists are battling for control of a key military camp where Malian troops and Russian paramilitaries are based. Security forces told the French news agency that rebels fired shells at the camp on Monday. The army says it has regained control of areas hit in coordinated attacks over the weekend. Hundreds of people are being evacuated from their homes after a dam was breached in the southern Chinese province of Guangxi following days of torrential rain. State media say shops in the city of Nanning are almost completely submerged and only the roofs of parked vehicles are visible. Guangxi's fire department says firefighters have been rescuing people from treetops. The UN Secretary-General Antonio Guterres has called for internationally coordinated artificial intelligence rules to reduce potential risks from its rapid development, especially to protect children. Addressing the first ever UN-led global meeting on AI in Geneva, Mr. Guterres warned that even the tech firms developing AI couldn't keep up with the technology that's transforming economies and influencing elections.
3: You're listening to the BBC World Service. Welcome to our global newsroom in central London. You're listening to Outside Source with me, Luke Jones. We will brief you in a moment on this extraordinary argument for unfolding in the United States at the moment about the World Cup. You'll have maybe heard in the news bulletin just then that the US, their player Florin Balogun, got a red card in their last match, so was automatically, as you'd expect, suspended for the next match. But then, as he revealed only an hour or so ago, Donald Trump says yesterday he got on the phone to the FIFA president, complained about that, and FIFA said okay, he can play, which has resulted in quite a bit of outrage in the football world, particularly in Belgium, where the US are playing Belgium next. And UEFA put out a very scathing, very clear, very brutal statement. They said football, like any other sports, relies on rules which are the basis for fair, honest and transparent competition. When the certainty of rules is no longer guaranteed by its guardians, the integrity of the game is at stake and the credibility of a competition is undermined. We express our disbelief at such an unprecedented, incomprehensible and unjustifiable decision. In fact, I was reading on the BBC News live page on this story a little bit earlier on, the fact that the last time this was challenged, something similar to this happened, was in the 1960s, that an automatic match suspension following a red card in a World Cup was then U-turned on, and that also caused a lot of outrage and had a lot of questions about undue pressure. So I know we use the unprecedented word a lot with Donald Trump, maybe incorrectly. We are arguably back in that sort of territory, so we'll brief you on that a little bit later on. We're going to start though with the situation in Sudan. It's been more than 3 years of civil war in Sudan, of course. There is no corner of the country that hasn't been affected by it, but at the moment there is particular concern about the strategically important city of El Obeid, which is an urgent investigation has been called for by the UN Human Rights Council into alleged abuses there. The paramilitary rapid support forces who are fighting the Sudanese armed forces have surrounded the city, and the organisation says it has concerns about the growing risk of mass atrocities. That's the UN Human Rights Council. UNICEF's representatives in Sudan, the UN's children's charity, Sheldon Yet, told the BBC earlier that the situation for children is particularly dire there.
4: We have some 15 million children who need humanitarian assistance. Right now, one of the areas that has seen the most conflict is the area, the strategic crossroads of El Obeid, where we have just daily attacks killing children, blocking markets, hitting infrastructure. It's a catastrophe unfolding by the day.
3: Let's go live to our global affairs reporter, Richard Kagoy, who is across all of this. Richard, what are we actually seeing in El Obeid?
5: Well, it's a very desperate situation if you're talking about the humanitarian crisis there. Roads, which have been very key in terms of delivery of aid, have been cut off. On the 3rd of June, there was a humanitarian convoy that was attacked, that was delivering medicine, food supplies, and lots of people, because it's a city of 500,000 people and about 100,000 displaced persons who had fled from other parts of Sudan. So at the moment, because of the destruction that has been done on civilian infrastructure, and talking about fuel supply pipelines, destruction to water systems, lots of the population at the moment have been left without water. So a lot of them have been forced to crowd along water distribution points, water tankers delivering water, and also the price of food has really skyrocketed. The last time I checked, I heard it was about a 300% increase. Also, the cost of just traveling around, on fuel has also increased significantly. Also, hospitals are without medical supplies, and that also exposes the local population to possible disease outbreaks. Local, Sudanese doctors groups say that there's a possibility of, a spread of cholera and measles as well, especially affecting the children. So if you just look at the situation at the moment, as we've heard from UNICEF saying about 18 children have been killed since May, and about 17 others have been injured. And so there's a sense of fear, anxiety, and also trauma affecting children who are unable now to access education services, and also women, going to hospitals. So that's just generally the situation at the moment inside of the besieged city of El Obeid.
3: And has the nature of fighting on the front line of the Sudanese civil war changed much? There's been lots of reports of concern about drones and how they are being used.
5: Yes, yeah, that's actually what has happened. And now this is affecting both sides. Like in the case of El Obeid recently, we've had drones which have been launched and targeted civilian infrastructure in this particular systems that I've been talking about. So we've seen an increase in drone warfare. And the UN has also raised a concern about that, that being used by the army and also the paramilitary rapid support forces and its allies who have been fighting the army in Sudan. And so what has happened is that, some of these drones have been landing on civilian areas, crowded population areas like market, places of worship like mosques and also schools. And that has really raised a lot of concern.
3: Richard, thanks for that. That's Richard Kagoy, our global affairs reporter. Well, obviously, different parts of Sudan are affected by this civil war in different ways. Last year, the Sudanese army managed to recapture the capital, Khartoum, and life is incredibly difficult there still, but comparably is more livable than, say, in El Obeid, where Richard was describing a moment ago. I've been speaking to two people who left Sudan during this war. Ashraf Al-Malik is in the Middle East now. He is from Khartoum and is hopeful that he'll be able to return home in around a year. And Hassan Taha is actually in Khartoum now. He fled to Egypt, but is back visiting what's left of his family home with his dad. I spoke to them both, first starting with Hassan, about some of the dire reports coming out of El Obeid, yet another humanitarian catastrophe looming.
6: There's a lot of concern from my friends about what is happening in El Obeid. I'm not on the ground there, so I can only speak based on what my friends are telling me and what is being reported. It sounds like the situation is very difficult. the RCS, the Rapid Support Forces, are trying to get into the area. Many areas are affected by the conflict. People are struggling there. There is no security, lack of basic service, and they're very worried about their safety. Families are trying to survive day by day under very hard conditions, you know that. Mm. From everything we're hearing, people need support from international organizations or United Nations agencies, both humanitarian and protection, because the situation on the ground is extremely challenging.
3: You must be worried, Ashraf, hearing about all of this, that there was lots of concern and calls for help from international bodies for when there were atrocities happening in Al Fasha. And if it seems like something dreadful is happening again in a different town, does that worry you, Ashraf?
7: I believe what's happening right now sounds similar to what we experienced back in Khartoum, back in almost 3 years ago.
3: Mm.
7: But now the thing is, I don't think so. The media coverage is just like what it was when the war started in Khartoum. Now people are not that concerned about it. And I have seen that the international head, like the UN and all those NGOs are starting to help. But to me, that's very devastating because it's exactly what happened to me.
3: Mm.
7: And like, it seems like this war will never get over as it just keeps on moving from one place to another. It doesn't want to just get over at all.
3: And does that affect you when you are in the middle of something like that? As you were saying, you were at the beginning of the civil war in Khartoum, the lack of attention, not only suffering through what you're suffering through, but having the sense that people aren't really aware or bothered, maybe.
7: Yes, it does. It does affect me, of course. As when we don't get attention from the international countries, no one knows what's going on with us. We are the only ones there, and no one is there or no one is giving the hand to support. Especially that in the beginning of the war, when Sudan started in Sudan, so many countries were giving aid, food supplies, they were giving tents. But now I don't see this happening, not the same as it used to be, because back then, I remember so many countries, Arab countries from the Middle East, they were sending daily, they were sending medicine, medical supplies, food, shelter. So many people are also given the ability to leave Khartoum and they were supported. But I don't see this happening right now in fashion. There's literally no one cares about what's going on there.
6: Yeah, I believe what Ashraf said is all true. Because it's more than 3 years right now. People lost focus. There's no newspapers or reports gathering about this. People are really suffering nowadays. It just feels very heavy, and I'm deeply sad seeing what's happening to Sudan. Sudan once was a home for me, so seeing what has happened is something that affects me on my personal level. You don't just see reports right now. I'm back in Khartoum, I can see the reality on the ground, and it feels very heavy. What stands out is not only destruction, but the impacts on people's lives. People are really suffering day by day. You know that many have lost their house, their friends, their families, their educationals, their sense of stabilities and their normal daily life routines, you know.
3: And you returned to Khartoum very recently, like a matter of weeks ago. Is that right? I mean, was it a shock?
6: Yes, I returned back to Khartoum 3 weeks ago. To be honest, I was very surprised to see the damage for the capital city. A lot of streets, the streets that were very busy with traffic, it's all empty right now. Khartoum is getting back. It's becoming safer compared to before. You can see police presence on the streets, which has improved the sense of security. But people need to come back. A lot of refugees are in nearby countries. So it needs time, but the government is doing their best. But international partners need to help the government because it's damaged infrastructure.
3: Ashraf, tell me about you. You left Sudan back in the spring of 2023, but after the civil war started, as you mentioned, how difficult has it been being away and watching all of what's unfolded from afar?
7: Well, to me, of course, it's very helpful, especially that all my family have been separated. Currently, I have families scattered all around the world. Some are in the Middle East, some are in Africa and Tanzania. Some are also that they have foreign passports. They went back to the UK. So to me, I have seen that how my life has changed 180 degrees, or let's say 360 degrees. Nothing is longer. Nothing is the same, actually. Literally, nothing is the same. We lost our jobs, our houses, all our houses got stolen and robbed. We lost our money. We literally started again from scratch. I do see myself actually going back within 1 year, as I have seen day by day, as Hassan has mentioned. Hassan has told me that it's getting better there, even though the basic supply such as the water, electricity is no longer there. But I do believe that I will be able to go back within 1 year. but not for long. Hopefully I get the chance to stay there for long. Like, and I don't think so it would be possible to stay there and survive, as especially that life have become very expensive there, as petrol is being sold on the black market, electricity is not there, water is not there, hospitals, most of the hospitals are basically not functioning at the moment. So that's the thing I want to go back to, because I'm actually at some anesthetist. So I thought of going back and giving back to the community, especially the low-income people that were not able to leave Khartoum. As okay, I was one of the privileged people to leave, but many were not able to leave, because leaving back then was very expensive to just get a basic bus ticket from Khartoum to the borders with Egypt. It would usually cost something around $50. When I left, it was somewhere around $600 per person. So let's talking about a family of four or five, that's almost $3,000. Not everyone had that money ready at that point to just pay it all. So to me, it's very devastating what has happening right now and what has also happened in the previous years. Mm.
3: And Hassan, obviously, you have already moved back to Khartoum, as you mentioned. You've been there 3 weeks now. How hard was that? And the decision as well, how did that go?
6: Coming back to home, it's a very complex feeling, to be honest. On one hand, you recognize the streets, the buildings, the place you grow up around. But on the other hand, everything feels different. People have died. People have suffered a lot. There's a clear sense that life has been distributed in a way. It's not just about the damaged buildings, but also about how people routines has been affected. Educational, university, schools. At the same time, you also see people trying to adapt. They're trying to survive and slowly rebuilding, which gives a fixed mix of sadness.
3: Where did you move back to Khartoum from?
6: I'm coming for a quick visit to Khartoum. I came back to Khartoum because my family has some buildings here that needs to be checked and repaired after years of damage. Life stopped completely when the RSF took control of the city Khartoum. So many things were left unattended. I also wanted to change the situation in Sudan, Khartoum exactly, because it's the capital city. It was the most area affected. So I came to see what's happening in the country right now.
3: So your family aren't actually with you, that they're still back in Egypt?
6: Yes, but I just returned back, me and my dad.
3: I see. And so you were only there literally just to check the properties. You're not thinking, we will reset up home here and stay here long term.
6: Khartoum needs time, to be honest. It needs like a year from now. The government are trying to get, there's no electricity, no water. Electricity can come for a few hours and disappear. Water comes day after days. So in less than a year, we can come back, hopefully.
7: I don't see the government is doing its part as how it's supposed to do it. Like, I don't see any support from the government. For example, they still charge you for paying for the basic supplies, which I believe they should not be there. But unlike that, though, the good thing is that the Sudanese people themselves, they still have the spirit that they want to go back then and they want to build Sudan. So that's the only positive thing that I can see right now. Like, you know, as far as I see, I don't see any support from the government at all.
6: I sort of, they're trying to solve. I can see they're trying, but a lot has been damaged, to be honest. If we were talking, I think the most important thing Sudan right now is peace. The international community can play an important role by supporting diplomatic efforts for both parties, the government and the RSF, encouraging dialogue, providing humanitarian assistance to those affected by the conflict. People need humanitarian support as soon as possible.
3: But you must both be worried that even though, you know, Khartoum is a place at the moment where there is not any fighting, but you know better than any of us that things could soon reverse, couldn't they? I mean, that is a risk.
6: Yes. The drone attacks, some countries do support both parties. There is drone attacks, so people are not safe everywhere in Sudan. Mm. So there needs to be an end to this war. People have suffered enough.
3: I see. You don't even necessarily need to be near a front line of active fighting. The increased use of drones has meant that you're not necessarily safe anywhere.
6: Yes. Drones attack make everywhere in Sudan you're not safe. I was supposed to return by the airport. I delayed my flight for 10 days because the RSF did some attacks on the international airport of Khartoum. So it delayed my flight to Khartoum. So there needs to be an end to this war. People have suffered enough. My hopes for the future are wild tied to Sudan. Sudan has always been a very important part of me. I hope Sudan can find peace and stability after everything have people gone through.
3: That's Hassan Taha, currently in Khartoum, his hometown, his home city, hoping to be there more permanently. We also heard from Ashraf Al-Malik, who is from Khartoum and hopes to return in about a year, he said. You're listening to Outside Source on the BBC World Service. I'm Luke Jones. We're live in our global newsroom here in central London. One of the big questions people are asking today is, has Donald Trump, the US president, interfered in the World Cup? FIFA has been accused of bowing to pressure and lifting a one-match ban on a US player ahead of their match later against Belgium. Folarin Balogun got a red card in their last match for a foul, which would usually mean missing the next game. But the US president complained, saying in the last hour or so that he asked for a review. He said, I didn't know what a red card was. When I found out, I said, you're kidding.
8: He didn't do anything wrong, and he's our best player, or one of our best players, a very vital player. And he gave him a red card. I didn't know what that meant. I didn't think it meant much. Then I started hearing that that means he can't play in the next game, at least in the next game. I said, boy, that's a big, you know, if it happened to another player, it would have been unfair. But when they take your best player, or just about, they have some great players, but, and they say you can't play, that's very unfair. That's, you know, it's one thing to penalize somebody for the game, but how do you penalize them for a game that hasn't been played yet? It's very unfair. You can't do that. So yes, I asked for a review by FIFA. I spoke to a man who's highly respected, and by the way, whose level of respect has gone up tenfold.
3: Listening to that is our correspondent in Washington, D.C., Nick Johnson, who is back with us. Hi, Nick. Just explain, for those of us who don't necessarily follow football in all its complexities, day in, day out, what actually happened here, both in terms of the red card that this US player got, but also the rules around his one-match suspension and the flexibility or not that there might be with that?
9: Yeah, so back to basics, Luke. So in football, there is a carding system for infractions. So they could be physical infractions, or it could be, you know, a player getting too verbally aggressive. But there's a yellow card which sort of acts as a warning. If you get a second yellow card in the same game, that amounts to a red card. Or a player can get a red card straight. And when a player gets a straight red card, be it in domestic football around the world, but also in the World Cup, as we've seen now, a player usually gets a one-match ban. Now, in this case, Folarin Balogun, who is one of America's top goal scorers in this competition, got into an entanglement with a Bosnian player in the US's last tie against Bosnia-Herzegovina. And Folarin Balogun was sent off. Now, at the time, there still are debates around whether the referee made the right decision, and he was assisted by VAR, the video assistant referee, and as a result of that, Folarin Balogun was sent off. And as you've heard there from President Trump, it appears, and he admitted himself, that he's only just discovered what a red card is, and that it does involve this suspension. And it's sort of saying to the president, well, welcome to the world of football and being a football fan. That's kind of what happens. But as you've heard, the president wasn't happy about this. And had a call with the president of FIFA, Gianni Infantino, and asked him to review that decision given to Folarin Balogun for a red card and thereby a suspension. FIFA have now reviewed it and decided to overturn that suspension.
3: And is that unusual?
9: Yes, I'd go as far as saying it's unprecedented. Certainly for a world leader, the leader of a country, to get involved in a sporting decision such as this, completely unprecedented. And it does raise questions, A, about FIFA's processes and the fact that did they cave to this pressure from Donald Trump to review this decision. And what it means, you know, in football matches going forward, you know, if Keir Starmer or his successor isn't happy about a decision made against England, can Mr. Starmer just ring up Gianni Infantino and get him to review the decision? So it does set a bit of a worrying precedent about how politics can become involved in footballing decisions.
3: But just finally and briefly, Nick, if you would, those awaiting that US-Belgium game a little bit later on, is everything set now? There'll be no more twists?
9: Well, you say that, Luke, but the Royal Belgian Football Association has made it very clear, understandably so, they are not happy with FIFA's decision to overturn Balogun's suspension, and they are asking for a review into Balogun's eligibility for this match. But, you know, they haven't got long. A few hours, the game kicks off in Seattle this evening. So it's difficult to see at this late stage how that can be overturned, but never say never.
3: Quite. Nick, thank you very much. That's Nick Johnson, our correspondent in Washington, D.C. Full coverage of what is actually happening on the pitch, as well as all the arguments around it, are on the BBC Sport pages at bbc.com. Ahead, we'll of course be discussing this a little bit further on in the programme, but also we'll be talking about digital sports. An eSports World Cup is just getting underway. We'll explain what on earth that is with two people who play in it, one who's won it twice.
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0: You're listening to Outside Source on the BBC World Service. I'm Luke Jones, live in our global newsroom in central London. We will hear from our chief international correspondent in a moment, currently in Tehran, reporting on the late Supreme Leader's funeral. Also, the Football World Cup is underway, but also the eSports World Cup is starting. What is that, I hear you ask? Well, two players, one of them an eSports World Cup champion, will explain.
1: BBC News with Moira Alderson. President Trump has sought to justify his intervention to ask FIFA to review a one-match ban on Folarin Balogun, America's top scorer at the World Cup. Mr. Trump said he hadn't known what getting a red card meant and that it was unfair to take out one of the US's best players. There's been resounding criticism elsewhere of the reversal of the ban. Rescuers are continuing to find bodies in the rubble of residential blocks in Kyiv, more than 12 hours after the latest Russian bombardment of the Ukrainian capital. The number of dead in and around the city stands at 22. Ukrainian drones have struck Russia's biggest oil refinery in Omsk in Siberia. At nearly 3,000 kilometres from the border, it's one of Kyiv's longest-range targets. A senior UN official says the crisis in the Sudanese city of El Obeid is worsening as fighting and a blockade by the paramilitary RSF continue. The UN's humanitarian coordinator for Sudan says drone strikes have damaged power stations and water facilities. Israeli police have suspended a border police officer after security footage showed him throwing a stun grenade into a Palestinian car. He forced the door closed while the explosive went off, with the driver inside the vehicle. Lebanese state media say an Israeli drone strike on a car in the south has killed four civilians, three of them women. Israel's military said the car, approaching its security zone, was deemed a threat. Hundreds of people have been evacuated from their homes in China's southern province of Guangxi after a dam was breached following days of torrential rain. Emergency rescue teams have been deployed. Microsoft says it will cut nearly 5,000 jobs as part of a cost-saving restructuring of its Xbox gaming division. The tech giant continues to invest heavily in artificial intelligence. BBC News.
0: Hello, you're listening to Outside Source on the BBC World Service. Luke Jones with you again, live from our small desk in the middle of our global newsroom here in central London. We'll hear about a row in Australia in a moment. The Prime Minister there having to apologise after comments he made about national treasure in Australia, Kylie Minogue. Also, we'll brief you on some changes which have happened here in the UK with regards to weight loss pills now on top of the injections, and what that might mean for everyone else around the world as this medical technology slowly changes. First though, a word on what is happening in Iran at the moment. Huge crowds have lined the streets of the capital, Tehran, for the funeral procession of the late Supreme Leader Ayatollah Ali Khamenei, who was of course killed on the first day of the war with the US and Israel. The BBC's chief international correspondent Lise Doucette is there reporting from Tehran, though, on the condition that none of her material is used on the BBC's Persian service. These are restrictions that apply to all international media organisations operating in Iran.
2: In 6 days of public mourning, this is the spectacle Iran's leaders want the world to see. Their most loyal, their most religious. On this route, charged with emotion, not just of grief, but also anger. The loudest color in these crowds is red, red for blood, and in Shia Islam, symbolizing martyrdom and vengeance. Now, along with the old slogans of death to America, death to Israel, there are calls to avenge the assassination of their supreme leader. This is a pivotal political moment in the history of the Islamic Republic. I was here in 1989 for the funeral of its founding father, Ayatollah Khomeini, and the frenzy then was such that his coffin burst and his body spilled out into the crowd in its white shroud. The organizers don't want that to happen now, but they still want to send a message to their enemies outside and inside Iran. But even in war, their revolution cannot be defeated.
0: BBC Chief International Correspondent Lise Doucette in Tehran. You're listening to Outside Source on the BBC. Now, as discussed earlier on in the programme, the actual Football World Cup is underway at the moment, all very well, with its real pitches and actual players running around and getting out of breath. But also kicking off is the Esports World Cup, which is a slightly different event. It runs until August and involves many different types of digital games, from car racing to basketball to shooting games, and it is serious business. There is $75 million in the prize pot and lots of spectators excited to see their favourite team of players compete. I've been speaking to two people who are taking part this year. Thomas Cole is a British player about to compete for the first time, and first, Manu Bachouri is a two-time World Cup champion in the Netherlands, and he explained to me first of all how this whole event actually works.
3: So this is the third edition of the Esports World Cup. It's a World Cup where esports organizations such as Team Liquid, where I'm currently representing, are competing in multiple game titles across, I think, 7 weeks. It is more than 20 different games. Across those titles, you can earn points, and in the end, there will be a whole ranking leaderboard, giving away a lot of prize money and the glory of being the best organization in the world.
0: And you are a World Cup champion.
3: Correct.
0: What does that mean?
3: Yeah, what does this mean? That means that the hard work I put into the game, I play EAFC myself, it's a football game, paid off. But we're never satisfied fully, want to continue working and hopefully win one this year again.
0: Mm. Thomas, what's your game of choice? What do you compete with?
4: So I play Trackmania. It's a new, it's called Trackmania 2020. It's a new addition to the Esports World Cup 2026. We weren't in the first two editions, and we've replaced another racing game that was at the World Cup, I think, just through popularity. So it's quite a lucky one for us that play that game, because our scene was quite small, and now having the Esports World Cup sort of take on our game has sort of given it a new sense of life, really.
0: Yeah, I'm interested in how you both actually got involved in this. I guess you were just interested in gaming anyway, Thomas, but I mean, at what point do you get to the point where you think, well, I should probably compete properly as opposed to just with some mates, as many other people would do?
4: I kind of like just stumbled into it, really. I've been playing Trackmania from 2010, and I was getting better and better, but sort of nothing really kind of was happening. And then I think in 2012, I really started to get a lot better at the game. And you could enter these sort of like esports events. So we had this thing called ESL, which is the Esports League. And that sort of had small competitions running. So I played with a few friends in a team. And so you'd play once a week, normally on the weekend, and play a match. Gradually through the years of doing that, and then 2015, I then got recognized by a big esports team known as Dignitas. And they picked me up to play for that team. And then I just sort of carried on. I mean, we had our own independent World Cup and World Championships going on each year. And so 2015 was the first time I entered that.
0: Right.
4: And it's purely through just being recognized in the game as a top player. And then I entered my first one, and that sort of like has carried on until now, really.
0: Manu, what about you?
3: Yeah, so I always had that love for football, still have. Always used to play growing up, watching, still watching now, of course. So I got into FIFA at the time, was called. My brother had a PlayStation 2, so he let me play as well. I played with my friends, with my brother a lot, or myself too. So I always loved playing. Then I stopped playing for a couple of years until I got back on with my friends on the PlayStation 4 in 2017-18, I think. And from there on, I just wanted to improve. I didn't want to lose anymore. Until I was 13 years old, I got into the top 100 of the world in 2018. And from there on, I started looking for online tournaments to participate in, to challenge myself and also to win some money. And I really enjoyed the competitiveness of that. I think 1 year later, I got picked up by my favorite football team. It was PSV. And from there, my career kickstarted, and I wanted to improve and always set the well, set the goal a bit further than where it was and try to achieve new stuff.
0: And when you say try to improve, what kind of training do you both have to do? I can understand how someone playing football physically is, you know, thinking mm-hmm. about their muscle strength and their conditioning and all of that. I mean, for you guys, is it just sort of sitting down and just sort of getting through the hours, Thomas, and just like playing again and again and again? I mean, do you have a coach?
4: I don't have a coach. There is, I think, one or two players that do have a coach, but I practice with a few other players privately. We have, like, what we do is, what I like to do for each track, for instance, is we split it up into different parts, different sections, practice those parts for hours on end, really, to feel like consistent and at a point where the pace is sort of at the limit on that part. We then have 10 tracks, so we sort of split it up into like 50 to 100 parts in total, then go on to the full track, and it's sort of mastering each element of a track to then have sort of the perfect run, and then tailoring it back a bit to then having sort of a level where we're sort of consistent all the time. I guess like in F1, you sort of have the three sectors, whereas we'll split it up into sort of 5 to 6, 7, 8 sections and master those bits first.
0: Gosh, sounds like a lot of work. Manu, what about you? What's your kind of training involved with?
3: Yeah, well, the initial improvement you want to make when you're not really at the level yet is by watching other pro players who are better than you, watching their YouTube videos, live streams, whatever, and trying to pick up stuff what you're not doing yet. So trying to implement that into your game. When you're at the level that I'm right now, so at the top, then it's all about making those hours, also still being humble enough to want to learn from other players who are competing. But at the same time, just putting a lot of hours practicing against your rivals. That's what we're doing a lot in EAFC, just practicing against each other. And initially, I also didn't have a coach, but these last years, since I started going pro, I do have a coach, multiple coaches even. So they help you too, and they tell you what they think you have to improve at and how you're going to do that, stuff like this.
0: You mentioned earlier, Manu, the money. I'm not going to lie, my eyes did light up when I read earlier that the prize pot for this year's Esports World Cup is $75 million. So actually, I mean, you can earn a decent living from this, Manu, if you're good at it.
3: Yeah, no, I'm living that life right now where I can live off of the money I'm making from gaming.
0: And so how much is that?
3: Well, it depends when you start up. I think this year the number one, so the winner, the World Championship in EFC wins $250,000 American US. So that's crazy, of course. And then you have some other tournaments throughout the year where you earn money too, your team sponsoring you. So the top players in EFC can definitely make a living.
0: Thomas, what about you? I mean, can you make it work financially?
4: With Trackmania, I think the last 10 years, definitely not in terms of being just a Trackmania player. You have to do a lot more in my game to be sort of earning enough to be living from it. I am still, but I stopped my job. So I was a chartered accountant and I was an assistant manager in an accounting firm. But this opportunity where Trackmania went, joined the Esports World Cup, meant that the big teams, so you got Team Liquid, with Vitality and Falk and other than like Twisted Minds and stuff, they all sort of come into the game and think, all right, we want to find the top players. And me and my teammate at the time, we won the World Cup in 2025, which wasn't part of the Esports World Cup, but it was our own individual World Cup, and we'd won. And so Team Vitality approached me and offered me to join. And it was sort of an opportunity where, well, I've got this chance to go full time in something that I never thought I'd have the chance to do. It wasn't really a dream. It was sort of like I didn't even think of it being in existence that I could go full time gaming.
0: But certainly beats being an accountant.
4: It's funny though, because you put all those years training to be one. So I had like 6 years in sort of going to college and learning and sort of taking all the exams, and all the exams are so challenging, and you get to the end and you get that ACA at the end of your name, and sort of I've already done all that, And then now to go, all right, I'm going to go on to gaming. It's just like, it's a bit mental. It's been a very good opportunity to do that and sort of have a bit more freedom with a work-life balance in that sense.
0: And you'll be perfectly qualified to count your winnings very exactly. Just finally, both of you. I mean, I think of people playing video games and it seems like quite a solitary thing, but I don't know. Sort of a big tournament like this held in one place. It's going to be in Paris this year. Is there much of a sense of community? And, you know, you think of the Football World Cup and you're just thinking of big crowds of people and teams. And I mean, does it have a similar vibe, Manu?
3: Yeah, of course. We as Team Liquid have a huge fan base over the world. We're playing in France, in Paris. So Team Vitality is a big favorite there, fan favorite. So they'll be there supporting their team. They'll be electric. Falcons is always everywhere. So these esports organizations have a big backing, big support, big fan base. So I'm sure we'll see a lot of supporters there, fans cheering on their favorite players.
0: Thomas?
4: I've not experienced this before, so I have no idea really what to expect when you've got all the games there at similar times. I mean, for instance, the week that my game's there, we've got Crossfire, Fortnite, and then Counter-Strike, which I think Counter-Strike is the biggest or close to the biggest esport at the moment. And so fans kind of go crazy for that one. And we've got Vitality, we've got a good team in Counter-Strike, and the French, the Golden Hornets, the Vitality fan base go crazy for them. So it's going to be a crazy week to end the Esports World Cup. But I also feel like in Trackmania, we've got a close-knit pro community. And so to have everyone, the top 32 players, sort of be in one place at one time, coming from all over, is going to be something nice for all of us to experience as well. It's nice to put faces to the names that you play the game with every day. I quite like that community feel.
0: Two esports professional players, Thomas Cole and Manu Bachure, there ahead of their Esports World Cup getting underway. You're listening to Outside Source on the BBC World Service. Australia's Prime Minister is in quite a bit of hot water at the moment after comments he made about Australian National Treasure pop star Kylie Minogue on a podcast last week. Anthony Albanese has apologised unequivocally for this.
5: Rapid fire questions. Now, every guest gets asked these. Shag, marry, date. Kylie Minogue, Nicole Kidman or Rhonda Birchmore?
6: I've just got married. I'm only 6 months in.
5: But if it goes tits up, let's just pretend.
6: Oh, Kylie, clearly.
5: You'd marry Kylie and Shagger and Data?
6: All of the above.
5: All right, it's a triple.
6: She's terrific.
0: I spoke to our Australia correspondent, Simon Atkinson, a little bit earlier on to explain for us what this round's actually been about.
7: Yeah, so this is a podcast called Bush Deep. It's hosted by a comedian called Nikki Osborne. She's had quite a lot of success on YouTube. And this is a relatively new podcast that she does in association with a radio station. And her shtick, effectively, is to kind of interview celebrities in a kind of fairly irreverent kind of way. And so I think it's fair to say that Anthony Albanese has done this podcast to reach an audience that he perhaps normally wouldn't. You know, he's more used, like most politicians, to sort of doing more conventional media, speaking to political journalists. And this is sort of one of those kind of interviews where you'd probably expect some questions that he wouldn't ordinarily get on the steps of Parliament, for example.
0: What was the reaction like? I mean, I guess it must have been strong if he's had to walk back the comments.
7: Yeah, look, I mean, I think this podcast went out last week, and the feedback has kind of built over the weekend, and that's kind of prompted him to put out this very short, a 6-word statement he put out where he apologised unequivocally. And that is really in reaction to public comments and also from politicians as well. And, you know, there's some people, to be fair, have said, look, this is a kind of a sort of an offbeat podcast. It was meant as lighthearted, and he was, you know, he was kind of matching the tone of the pod. But effectively, you know, the stronger voices that have definitely come out have been that it was completely inappropriate for him to be answering questions like that. We had one independent MP, Ali Stegall, said, you know, he should never have participated. He needs to learn to push back, lead by example, and call out questions like that as sexist. Other comments that it kind of demeaned the Prime Minister's office. Someone referred to it as crude locker talk. And so this was the kind of the, you know, the sentiment that was building that I think prompted Anthony Albanese to make this very, very short statement. He's in Fiji today, signing a sort of Pacific security deal, much more safe territory for prime ministers normally. And I'm sure that he'd be upset that this has kind of dominated some of those headlines instead of the more sort of what he would see as the more serious business that's been going on. It should be said that some members of his government have kind of come out and supported him. They haven't sort of commented particularly on what he said, but they've certainly pushed back on the suggestion that Albanese is sexist. They've pointed to him being a champion of women. This is the first government, they say, that's got equal numbers of men and women in the cabinet, for example. But notably, one of his more high-profile female ministers sort of declined to comment on it. It's been it's been mainly the blokes in the government coming out to kind of ask for people to give him a fair go.
0: Interesting. And for an outsider, this slightly tapped into two interesting aspects of Australian life and culture, doesn't it? Of course, there's been a long history of claims and allegations and upset about sexism in politics in Australia. But also, and maybe you can correct me if I'm wrong, Australian radio in particular, obviously I know this is a podcast, but radio in particular has a reputation around the world for being incredibly rude and offensive and sweary and really pushing the line in comedy.
7: Yeah, that's right. I mean, they have this kind of real culture within the cities in particular of breakfast radio, where they kind of fight for the ratings with, they sort of refer to them as shock jocks, if you like, and they'll be increasingly offensive and push the boundaries. We've had a very high profile case in Sydney where two presenters effectively left a show as a result, and there's a sort of an ongoing legal battle about that. But that is definitely a thing. I mean, it's comedy. Most of the episodes you watch them. I've had a look at a few of these today, and they're relatively entertaining. But then the guests that they have are other more conventional celebrities, if you like, rather than the prime
0: not
7: minister.
0: The leader. Yes, quite.
7: People have been talking about these comments that he made about Kylie Minogue. What's got less publicity are other comments he's made. He was asked about his sex life with his relatively new wife. He said that when he had time, and also talked about after watching the football. It was a real kind of blokey kind of interview, really, in many ways. Although the interviewee was a woman, he said that watching his rugby league team win was a good aphrodisiac. So not the sort of thing we normally hear from prime ministers.
0: Our correspondent in Australia, Simon Atkinson, there. 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The one-a-day Wegovy weight loss pill is now available in the UK to buy privately. It's not on the National Health Service, and it contains that same ingredient, semaglutide, as the Wegovy weight loss injections you will no doubt have heard or read a lot about. What does this mean, though, for this new burgeoning weight loss medication market? Our medical editor, Fergus Walsh, is with us in the newsroom. Explain for us, first of all, the transformation of these drugs into pills as opposed to injections.
8: So Wegovy in pill form, it contains that same active ingredient you said, semaglutide, and it works pretty much in the same way. It mimics a natural hormone that controls appetite and makes you full, and it slows the progress of food through the stomach. Now with the injectable, that's a once a week self-injection under the skin. You have to store it in the fridge, but this is now a daily tablet. You've got to take it on an empty stomach with a small bit of water, but it's a daily tablet. It doesn't need to be refrigerated, and so for a lot of people who don't want to have an injection, this opens up this vast market.
0: But in terms of what is available here in the UK, you would still have to buy it, and it costs a lot of money.
8: Yeah, it's about £100 a month, $130 a month. You have to get it by prescription, so you have to be prescribed it, but there's a lot of online prescribing. But just opening this up now globally, I've got to tell you that this whole market for weight loss injections is vast. So the main competitor to Novo Nordisk, which is a Danish company, is Eli Lilly. And Eli Lilly now makes, how much do you think it makes per week from its weight loss injections?
0: Is it it's millions?
8: It is $1 billion per week in revenue. So Mounjaro, or Zepbound it's called in the US, that is now the world's best-selling drug. It's the best-selling drug of all time. Mm. Now, Novo Nordisk and Eli Lilly have been in this grapple for the last few years. Novo Nordisk, you know, still making $640 million a week from its Wegovy treatments. So you know, still a lot of money. And the market here is vast, is absolutely vast. Now, interestingly, semaglutide, this active ingredient, actually came off patent in India a few months ago, and something like 50 different generic semaglutide pill forms injectables have flooded the market in India, which has one of the highest total number of obese people in the world for its population size, as a result the cost, because these are generic rather than branded, has dropped dramatically. So this market is vast, and I can tell you there's something like 5, 6, 7 different weight loss medications in the pipeline. Some of them possibly talking about 25% weight loss. Mounjaro, if taken effectively, can be 21%. Wegovy, a little bit less. The tablet form is a bit less effective, but we're still talking about a lot of weight loss, but they come with risks.
0: And what are those risks? And I guess because there's been a lot of concern about people who maybe don't need them, getting their hands on they'd like to slim down for the summer or whatever.
8: Yeah, absolutely. If you don't need them, if you do not need a medication, if you're just doing it for cosmetic reasons, really shouldn't take it, because they come with, you know, general common side effects. And you can imagine, if you're slowing down the progress of food through the gut, is things like stomach problems, nausea, vomiting, diarrhea, constipation. But there can be rare complications, inflammation of the pancreas, pancreatitis, which can be very serious. And the problem is, pretty much, these are drugs for life. Because the research has shown that if you come off them, most people put the weight back on. And there's another problem, rapid weight loss here. If you don't have adequate protein and you don't do exercise, so if you just rely on the medication, you can have muscle loss. And then if you stop them, and a lot of people do stop them because some of them find that the joy of eating food is gone, or they just had enough of them, or they can't afford them, then you often tend to put fat back on. So, you know, these are not a panacea. They really need to be given in conjunction with a healthy lifestyle. And if you talk to Novo Nordisk, you talk to Eli Lilly, they would agree with that. They say, absolutely, this has to be part of a bigger picture. And they would push very hard that a

0: fairly high. Tuesday is going to see highs of 29 degrees Celsius with sunny intervals and a gentle breeze. The north of Normandy will have temperature highs of 19 degrees Celsius with some light rain, whereas the south will see sunny intervals with temperature highs of 24 degrees Celsius. Temperatures will remain fairly high on the Côte d'Azur with sunny conditions and highs of 35 degrees in Marseille, 32 in Cannes and 31 in Nice. This was your WRP weather forecast for Tuesday. 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
1: Hello and welcome to Outside Source on the BBC World Service. I'm Luke Jones, live in our global newsroom here in central London. In this newsroom, there has been a lot of attention being paid on the United States and what is happening with the World Cup. Not because of what is happening on the pitch, but because of a great row that is unfolding off it. The US President Donald Trump confirmed a little bit earlier on in a press conference, speaking about something completely different in the Oval Office, that he himself phoned the boss of FIFA to complain about the US striker Florin Balogun's one-match suspension after a foul and getting a red card in their last match. There has been a lot of upset ahead of the US's game later on against Belgium. Why is this player, who was meant to have a one-match suspension, now going to play again, one of their top goal scorers? There have been noises off from Europe, from other footballing areas, and also from former FIFA presidents as well. We'll discuss it next.
2: BBC News with Moira Alderson. President Trump has sought to justify his intervention to ask FIFA to review a one-match ban on Florin Balogun, America's top scorer at the World Cup. In extraordinary comments from the White House, Mr. Trump said he'd spoken to FIFA because he didn't think Balogun had committed a foul.
3: He's our best player, or one of our best players. And he gave him a red card. I didn't know what that meant. I didn't think it meant much. Then I started hearing that means he can't play in the next game. I said, boy, that's a big, you know, if it happened to another player, it would have been unfair. But when they take your best player, or just about, they have some great players, but, and they say you can't play, that's very unfair. That's, you know, it's one thing to penalize somebody for the game, but how do you penalize them for a game that hasn't been played yet? It's very unfair. You can't do that. So, yes, I asked for a review by FIFA.
2: There's been widespread criticism, with European football's governing body UEFA calling the suspension reversal unprecedented, incomprehensible and unjustifiable. The US play Belgium later today. Rescuers are continuing to find bodies in the rubble of residential blocks in Kyiv more than 12 hours after the latest Russian bombardment. The number of dead in and around the Ukrainian capital now stands at 21. NATO's chief, Mark Rutte, ahead of tomorrow's summit, criticised the Russian attack and applauded the continued war effort by Ukraine.
4: What happened last night is an indiscriminate attack on innocent civilians, on infrastructure, cities in Ukraine, people getting killed. But this is not the way Russia can ever win this war. Of course, it is terrible for the people involved, and my thoughts and prayers are with them and the people in Kyiv and other cities who had to go through this. But fact is that you guys are doing so much better over the last couple of months than only 3 or 4 months ago.
2: A senior UN official has warned that the humanitarian crisis in Sudan's besieged city of El Obeid is worsening as fighting and a blockade by the paramilitary rapid support forces continue. The UN's humanitarian coordinator for Sudan says repeated drone strikes have hit power stations and water facilities, leaving civilians without essential services. She's also called for key roads to be reopened to allow aid into the city. Richard Kagoe is in Nairobi.
5: Walking through crowds waiting at scarce water points, the UN's Denise Brown points to severe shortages in El Obeid. In a short video posted on X, she says aid hasn't reached camps for the displaced in weeks after humanitarian corridors were cut off by the rapid support forces. Thousands are now left without assistance, food prices have shot up, and fuel has too, as supplies run dry. A doctor's group warns of outbreaks of cholera and measles, with hospitals running out of supplies. The UN is also investigating reports of abuses amid fears El Obeid could face atrocities similar to those seen in El Fasha last October.
2: BBC News. Israeli police have suspended a border police officer and opened an investigation after security footage

0: footage appeared to show him throwing a stun grenade into a Palestinian car in East Jerusalem. Caroline Davis is in Jerusalem.
1: The video from a security camera shows the armed officer approaching the car, shouting at those inside. After a brief exchange, he throws a stun grenade through the open car door, then forces it closed as the driver tries to push it to escape. There's a flash, an explosion and smoke. The two passengers escape from the other side before the officer points his gun and appears to fire as they duck for cover. B'Tselem, an Israel-based rights organisation, said that everyone in the car had survived. Israel's police told the BBC that the video showed an officer acting in a manner that is inconsistent with procedures and that the incident had been transferred to the Department of Internal Police Investigations.
0: Lebanese state media say an Israeli drone strike on a car in the south has killed a school principal, her mother, a female foreign domestic worker, and a male Syrian worker. Israel's military said the car had approached Israel's security zone in southern Lebanon and was deemed a threat. It's the deadliest Israeli attack since last month's ceasefire with Hezbollah was announced. Hundreds of people are being evacuated from their homes after a dam was breached in the southern Chinese province of Guangxi following days of torrential rain. A major incident has been declared and emergency rescue teams have been deployed. Shops in the city of Nanning are almost completely submerged and Guangxi's fire department says firefighters have been rescuing people from treetops. Microsoft says it will cut nearly 5,000 jobs as part of a cost-saving restructuring of its Xbox gaming division. Microsoft's executive vice president said the roles were not being replaced by AI, but did acknowledge automation was changing how work was carried out across the company. That's the latest. BBC News.
2: Hello and welcome to Outside Source on the BBC World Service. I'm Luke Jones, live in our global newsroom in central London. One of our top stories concerning the journalists around me here is this almighty row in the United States over the top scorer for the US team, Falarin Balogun, and his suspension that is now not a one-match suspension after the US president phoned the FIFA boss to complain. Now, Balogun had got a red card in their last match after a foul, which would usually incur a one-match ban. But then Donald Trump got on the phone to FIFA President Gianni Infantino and said, you need to review this decision. It seems like they then did, and they said, well, we will kick this one-match suspension into a one-year probationary period. Basically, their US team's top scorer will be cleared to play in this match against Belgium a little bit later on. Donald Trump has been talking about this in the last few minutes in the Oval Office in front of TV cameras, but we've also, just in the last few minutes, had a statement from the FIFA president himself, Gianni Infantino. I'm going to read it for you. It says, I have seen the public comments regarding the decision of the independent FIFA disciplinary committee related to the suspension of Florin Balogun, and I would like to reiterate a fundamental principle of FIFA's governance. FIFA's judicial bodies are independent, he says. They operate autonomously, apply the FIFA disciplinary code, and decide cases based on the applicable regulations and the specific facts before them. Their independence is essential to the credibility and integrity of football, and this must always be respected. He said, yes, I regularly discuss matters related to the FIFA World Cup with the President of the United States. And on this matter, I did receive a call from President Donald Trump, just as I receive calls from heads of state, government officials, football stakeholders, and business executives from around the world on many different issues. During our conversation, he says, I explained there was an ongoing legal process involving FIFA's independent judicial bodies, and that the case would be decided in due course by the competent bodies. That is how FIFA's system works, and it is a principle that I will always uphold. Gianni Infantino continues, I read the decision of the FIFA disciplinary committee when they are issued, and sometimes I'm surprised by them, sometimes I agree with them, sometimes I disagree. What I always do, however, is respect those decisions and the autonomy of the bodies that make them. Whether we personally like a decision or not is irrelevant. Respect for independent institutions and the rule of law is what protects the integrity of our competitions and the credibility of FIFA at all times. So that is a quite lengthy statement from the current FIFA president, Gianni Infantino. Why has he been at such pains to explain that? Well, because there has been quite a lot of fury from other footballing stakeholders. The Football Association of Belgium told the BBC a little bit earlier on that this is now not a sporting issue, it is a legal issue. UEFA, so the European football governing body, said that the decision to suspend for a probationary period the implementation of this suspension crosses a red line. They say football is the most loved sport in the world because it is a beautiful game and is trusted because it is played everywhere with the same laws. So they were very clearly very angry about what was happening to the credibility of the rules that govern this enormous tournament. Donald Trump, speaking to reporters a little bit earlier on, said he'd never even really understood how red cards worked, but when he found out what had happened and that that would mean that the United States' team would miss out on having their top goal scorer in their upcoming match against Belgium, that is why he called Gianni Infantino to see if he could sort it out. Will that lower the temperature, or will we see more anger? We've already heard from a former FIFA president, Sepp Blatter, posting online that football must never become a playground for political power. He said red calls are not overturned by political phone calls, they are overturned by rules, evidence and independent bodies. Now, if Gianni Infantino were here, as per his statement, he would say, well, we did have a independent process which I did not get involved with, and this is what they came out with. However, I guess the wrinkle in that is this hasn't really happened before. You have to go all the way back to the 60s to find a situation where you have a red card and a one-match suspension overturned, and that was even before they ended up having automatic one-match suspensions. Let's talk to a few people who are very much engaged with all of this. I've got three footballing journalists. Sophie Nicolau joins us from California. She has been covering the US team's group stages. Sophie, welcome.
3: Good to be here. Thanks for having me.
2: Also with us is Joris Beck, who is from the Belgium Football Podcast. Welcome, Joris.
4: Hi, good evening.
2: And also with us is Jonathan Tannenwald, who is a football reporter for the Philadelphia Inquirer and is in Seattle ahead of the game, the US v Belgium game this evening. Jonathan, welcome. What are you expecting later on? Has all of this overshadowed the football, maybe?
5: It has absolutely overshadowed the football, and it has put Fuller and Balogun himself in an awful place. He came out and said that after the game, even though he'd been sent off, he shook the referee's hand. He was obviously upset with the red card, but he wasn't going to complain about it endlessly because he wants to be a good role model for all the new fans of the sport that this World Cup has created, and especially the young fans who are now going to get into playing the sport. And I feel bad for him because he's in an impossible situation. And beyond that, yes, there's a lot of noise, a lot of fury. But I have to say, in listening to everything you've just said that's come out of UEFA and everybody else in Europe, I hear a lot of words, but not a lot of action.
2: Oh, what kind of action could there be?
5: I don't see Gianni Infantino named. I don't see any, you know, threats to vote against him. I don't see, you know, I know there was a letter from MPs in the UK Parliament this morning. I don't hear anything, you know, about, you know, making him testify or anything like that. I'm waiting for action from all of these different entities in Europe instead of just saying, oh, we're worried and upset.
2: What about you, Boris? You're obviously a Belgian football fan hosting the Belgian Football Podcast. You've got skin in this game. What would you like to see happen?
6: Yeah, I mean, immediate action against Infantino, I mean, I don't think that's likely to happen immediately. I don't think that's something you should expect, and I think that's not the issue at hand currently as well either. That's something that will follow in a later stage. The Belgian FAF also had their statements. They will drag this on for months regardless of the result of this game. So that implicates that this would happen. But yeah, just in general, this is deflecting from the real issue, which is the host country, the president of the host country, the most powerful country on earth, which also happens to be the host country, to help him reverse a sporting decision against one of their players based on virtually nothing from what we hear so far. Playing with the integrity of the sports at all. And yeah, this is a very dangerous precedent in my eyes.
2: What should the Belgian football team do later on if they, you know, do have this fabulous top goal scorer who wasn't meant to be on the pitch, but now is because of this, because of what has happened? I mean, do they just have to play the game as normal and just take it on the chin?
6: Half my mind is saying they should just not take on the pitch, but I also know that is not going to happen. That would be taking action, though, of course, if Jonathan alluded to. But that will not help the issue. But I hope indeed that in the camp, they focused on their game. They did not ignore everything, though, but that just happened, but added a little boost of energy and grit that this whole situation that will have caused that. Because that's something that actually, looking at the sportive on the pitches, the performances of Belgium as well has lacked a little bit for most parts. And I hope they can bring that. And that this is an extra motivator, in a sense.
2: Sophie, what do you think all of this does to the US team? Obviously, the will he, won't he, with what's been happening with Balogun, but also all of this particular political anger around just them playing their sport. Do you think it will have much impact on how they play?
3: It's a great question. Having lived here for 25 years now, American athletes are built a little bit different. And I think their attitude and their application to the game, these are professional athletes. The thing that makes me exceptionally sad is for the players and for the manager. The US men's national team has been waiting for this moment, for this World Cup, to be able to prove to the world that they belong on this stage. And this team has been probably the third or fourth best team in the entire tournament in terms of the way they've played football. It wasn't great coming into the World Cup. Pochettino had some huge challenges. There were a few cultural issues. Jonathan can talk to the teething problems a little bit more, but what it takes away from is the players have been building towards this for their entire lives. They're ready for the game. Any other team this happens to, let's be honest here, the sanctimonious behavior is a little bit rich, especially coming from some of the European teams. The same thing happened with Ronaldo before the World Cup. If everyone was really upset about the integrity and the cleanliness of the game, they could have petitioned and gone crazy before Ronaldo even kicked a ball in this World Cup. Mm. It's another excuse to hit the United States with, I think, because of the intense disdain for Donald Trump. And at the end of the day, Article 27 does have some loopholes. People don't like loopholes. What Donald Trump has done, actually, is shown the world how the world really works. It's not about what you know, it's about who you know sometimes. And he's put that in the shop window, and it's not the first time he's done that. And I think that's what makes people very uncomfortable with. They're actually seeing how the world really works. And it's not pure. It's absolutely not. And I think that's the biggest issue that people have. It makes them very uncomfortable in such a way.
2: And what do you make of the argument put forward, particularly in the UEFA statement, which was, you know, that these competitions have to have credibility, they have to have rules that everybody plays by. The England manager, Thomas Tuchel, was quoted earlier on today saying, now, well, he doesn't understand how this works. Can we get Keir Starmer to go and phone up Gianni Infantino and complain about red cards? But do you think that undermines the game, or you're just saying, this is how it works, guys, just get with the program?
3: I just think that it's it's a bit rich to be talking about, you know, and for Sepp Blatter to be coming out and talking about the integrity of the game. This is FIFA we're talking about. And I just find it a bit of a joke waking up to all of this noise this morning. The US are going to go and play Belgium, and hopefully they'll have a great game, and Balogun will have a great game, because the boy deserves to be playing on the big stage. Mm. And they're taking that away from the players and the manager and the fans. The World Cup's been great here in the United States. Let's please not brush the entire nation and the team with something that goes on every single day of our lives that we just don't get to see.
2: Yes. And Jonathan, if we've got this question over how this decision was made, and Gianni Infantino in that statement I read a moment ago said, you know, this is nothing to do with me. Sometimes I like the decisions that come out of these independent panels, sometimes I don't, but it's, you know, nothing to do with me. Do you think that as well this will have an impact on the US team, especially if they win and Balogun is on the pitch, that people afterwards will say, well, it's because, you know, of all this stuff that happened now, and it won't be sort of taken in the spirit that it might otherwise it should have been?
7: I see a few things. One is, for my money, that statement came awfully late. Mm-hmm. FIFA could have come out with that statement a lot faster than they did. Second of all, to the question of whether it's going to be tainted, yes, it's going to be tainted. You know, it's going to be, oh, they finally won two knockout games at a men's World Cup for the first time in their history. But everybody around the world is going to say the only reason why it happened is that Trump intervened to keep Flo Balogun on the field. The only way that outcome doesn't happen is if it's 1-1 when he gets subbed off tonight, if that happens, and somebody else scores the winning goal. It's absolutely going to be seen as tainted, and it's a great shame because this team, as Sophie has said, has impressed a nation that used to hate this sport, used to think it was an unmasculine communist conspiracy. And now people are watching it in record numbers, including the English Premier League, by the way. They're sending a lot of money over to your country on a regular basis to stuff the wallets of the Premier League clubs. And now this happens, and of course it's going to be tainted because the perception is going to be they only were able to win the game because Donald Trump intervened. And then one other thing I'll say, real quick, to something that you guys have discussed a bit about what's been said in Europe and the, you know, the Belgian FA and all that. There's a standing ad hoc committee of the Court of Arbitration for Sport throughout this World Cup. Belgium could have gone there right away, and they haven't.
3: Yep.
6: But why did Belgium have to do that? They didn't. They are not in a position to do that. The Belgium were not involved at all in anything of this before. Also, to come back to other things, yes, the Ronaldo case, also very bad. Two wrongs don't make a right. Also, there was no government involvement there. Government, if you go back to the rules and articles, involvement of of a government can lead to expulsion of the FIFA, so of the nation, so the US could be expelled because of Trump's involvement here. This all does not make sense. I'm just telling you.
7: So where's the calling for that? Where's UEFA calling for the United States to be expelled from FIFA? Where's the Belgian FA calling for the United States to be expelled from FIFA if they believe it? I just see a lot of words. I don't see actions, and I think that there were actions that could have been taken.
6: And this appeal court also, if you look at what the Belgian FA have said, okay, that's the only version we have, so that's why I'm quoting that. I know it's one-sided, but the FIFA have actually taken it as an appeal, just a request of documents from them to a copy of the documents of their decision, which they didn't want to do even. So they're also making it difficult to go to the arbitration of sports, actually, Belgium, because that's an arbitration that you can only go to when everything else is really exhausted. By now making an appeal out of nowhere, nothing, the FIFA have really made it more difficult to an appeal that they can't win, also because they didn't provide the Belgian FA with whatever request they gave for the documents to really deal with this. To make it impossible to make that appeal in time and make it inadmissible. Yeah, they're just delaying the legal issues and making it more difficult to really go into the depth of this issue. So they're really stalling. FIFA and US, I guess FIFA mainly, I'll focus on that. Yeah. I don't blame the US in general as well, US side. Also Balogun, I mean, that's all. I hope indeed we have a really good game and that the best may win. That still stands, obviously, but it will be tainted regardless of the result, as you guys mentioned. And that's for all of us, of course. I'll end with that. That's for all of us, of course, really, a very bad thing.
2: Sophie?
3: Yes. It's such an unfortunate situation because, as I said earlier, the World Cup has been brilliant in Canada, in the US, in Mexico. The games have been brilliant and the stars have all shown up, and that's what's made it just such a magical World Cup. I just want people to put the same energy into the same things across different facets. You know, there's always scaremongering and there's always things that go on and things come to light during an Olympics or a World Cup. I mean, we saw that before Russia, we saw that before Qatar. We saw that a little bit before, you know, the tournament here as well. At the end of the day, the football is what matters. Once the game starts, that's everything else has gone out the window. And here we are now before the quarterfinals, where the football is being challenged by what is a potential, you know, groundbreaking historical decision. And I think the football's been so good that hopefully the games today will just remind people once again that this is about the football. Yeah. And we could go back and look at many decisions, Luke, over time that have affected different countries in different ways. It's just that right now we're dealing with two powerful entities, which has made it a little bit difficult for people to digest.
2: That is practically a national sport in of itself here in England, arguing about decisions made in football. You mentioned that obviously the football is at the very heart of this and is maybe being, we're all being distracted away from it by this political argument. With that in mind then, finally, all of you, it's 8 hours until the US play Belgium, obviously assuming that Balogun is on the pitch and is there able to continue his fabulous scoring streak. Your prediction for the score. Jonathan, I'll start with you.
7: 2-1 Belgium. I think the US are going to play well, but I think this might be the spark that Belgium need to finally put in a cohesive performance that's up to their talents, because they now think the world's against them.
2: And just your prediction, Joris?
6: Yeah, I hope that Jonathan is right, but I'm actually a bit more pessimistic. So I do think the US have a chance, and I'll say 2-1 for the US, despite everything. And I hope that's indisputed 2-1, of course. I can't stress that enough.
2: So we've got the Belgian backing the Americans, the American backing the Belgians. Sophie, just briefly, just your prediction.
3: England.
2: I think
3: the US, this is exactly the type of thing that gets them going. 3-2 after extra time, I think the US wins tonight and uses this to get through to the quarterfinals.
2: Well, you've only got 8 hours to wait to find out what happens. Sophie, thank you. That's Sophie Nicolau in California, Joris Beck from the Belgian Football Podcast, and Jonathan Tanwald in Seattle ahead of that match. He reports for the Philadelphia Inquirer. 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Now, there is a lot riding on a new film coming out soon, Christopher Nolan's latest epic. It's being described as the most anticipated film of 2026. It is The Odyssey, and the world premiere is underway as we speak, just a mile or so away here in London. Matt Damon, Anne Hathaway, Tom Holland, Zendaya are expected on the red carpet. In fact, there was a load of fans outside our very building earlier on. Was Matt Damon on a BBC radio station? There are lots of people holding Matt Damon pictures waiting for him to sign it. Emma Jones from BBC Talking Movies is here. Why is this film a big deal?
8: Oh, well, so many combinations. Firstly, you just mentioned all the stars that are in there, and of course, the fans are outside the BBC today to see those stars. Secondly, Christopher Nolan. He is a director, and he has the winning combination of being somebody who can guarantee box office, if you think of Oppenheimer and, of course, the Dark Knight trilogy as well. And he's an auteur as well. So he pleases a cinephile audience as well. He loves film. He wants to work with film. He experiments with new formats. And he's not that a big fan of streaming or digital technology. He is a fan of cinema. So he is also a really, really important factor in this.
2: And that's all very well, but fewer and fewer of us are actually going to the cinema to watch these films. We are preferring to sit on our sofa and watch it on our phone.
8: There is so much in... there's a lot of truth in what you say, but 2026 has been quite an extraordinary year at the box office, really. Super Mario Bros. Movie has made over $1 billion. However, as well, we are looking at Toy Story 5. I think that will go over $1 billion. It's on $750 million already. It's only been out a couple of weeks. The Michael biopic is nearly at $1 billion as well. It's well over 900,000. So I think that if The Odyssey does really well and we have the new Spider-Man film coming out as well, we could be looking at the best box office since 2019. Pre-pandemic, even better than when the Top Gun Maverick came out, and we had Barbenheimer summer as well. So I think that taken as a whole this year, we are looking at a stellar year potentially for cinema. The Odyssey would be fantastic to have, and it's certainly showing signs of selling out. So it broke records at the BFI IMAX in London alone, $1 million worth of tickets sold within 24 hours of them going on sale. There are screenings that have sold out a year in advance to see Christopher Nolan's new movie. So it's looking good. You can never guarantee it, but It's really interesting, isn't it? It's a swords and sandals epic based on one of the great classical historical poems of the time. It's not a superhero movie, or maybe it is in some ancient Greek way.
2: The original one, Emma, fabulous briefing. Thank you for that. That's Emma Jones from BBC's Talking Movies. And the premiere is underway, but I think actually, especially here in the UK, it's going to be another week or so before we can actually see the film. Emma, thank you. You're listening to Outside Source on the BBC World Service with me, Luke Jones.

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0: You're listening to Outside Source on the BBC World Service. I'm Luke Jones, live in our global newsroom in central London. In a moment, we will take you to Ukraine and find out about the concern there about a serious shortage of interceptor missiles, which means that lots of Russian missiles being fired at Kyiv in particular are not being shot down. Also, we'll brief you on what's been happening today at the funeral of the late Supreme Leader of Iran as well. That's after the latest news.
1: BBC News with Moira Alderson. President Trump has confirmed that he asked the head of FIFA to review a one-match ban on Folarin Balogun, America's top scorer at the World Cup. He said it had been unfair to take out one of the US's best players. The reversal of the ban has been widely criticised. The number of dead in and around Kyiv has now passed 20 as rescuers continue to find bodies in the rubble of residential blocks following the latest Russian bombardment. Ukraine's Air Force said Russia knew that it had almost run out of interceptor rockets and was unable to shoot down ballistic missiles. Ukrainian drones have struck Russia's biggest oil refinery in Omsk in Siberia, nearly 3,000 kilometres from the border. Ukraine's military said the site was on fire. A senior UN official in Sudan says the crisis in El Obeid is worsening as fighting and a blockade by the paramilitary RSF continue. The local humanitarian coordinator said drone strikes had damaged power stations and water facilities. Israel says Hamas's dissolution of its governing body in Gaza is a trick to avoid disarming. Israel's foreign minister said as long as Hamas retained its weapons, any civilian government would inevitably operate as the group dictates. Lebanese state media say an Israeli drone strike on a car in the south has killed four civilians, three of them women. Israel's military said the car approaching its security zone was deemed to be a threat. An Austrian court has convicted a former Syrian intelligence chief for his mistreatment of opponents of Bashar al-Assad. The court in Vienna heard testimony from more than a dozen people who were tortured. And Microsoft says it will cut nearly 5,000 jobs as part of a cost-saving restructuring of its Xbox gaming division. The tech giant continues to invest heavily in artificial intelligence. That's the latest BBC News.
0: Welcome back to our newsroom in central London. I'm Luke Jones. This is Outside Source on the BBC. In a moment, we will discuss the eSports World Cup, not the Football World Cup, the eSports World Cup, which is underway. Two people playing in it digitally in their various games, one of whom has actually been a champion on two occasions. Will brief us on exactly what all of that entails. First of all, let's get an update on what is happening in Ukraine on the eve of an important NATO summit in Turkey. The Ukrainian Air Force says a serious shortage of interceptor missiles mean that none of the 23 ballistic missiles which were fired by Russia at Kyiv on Sunday night were shot down, and at least 15 people have been killed in the second large-scale Russian attack on Kyiv in a week. Our correspondent Sarah Rainsford is actually live in the Ukrainian capital for us. Sarah, what can you tell us about what has happened, but also what you've seen as well?
2: What's happened, as you say, is the second serious attack, the second large-scale attack in just a few days, which is unusual. Usually there's a couple of weeks between attacks of this scale. It usually takes Russia a while to get together the missiles and the weapons that it uses. But this time it was just 4 days ago that we had the last big attack, and last night we were woken again by really loud explosions, a whole series of them. The air raid went on for 6 hours. And then this morning we were back at looking at the ruins of an apartment block again. So this was, in this case, a building with a hole smashed through the middle of it where flats used to be. We knew at that point that five people at that particular site had been killed, and we were talking to people who had relatives somewhere inside the rubble, the ruins of those buildings. And so we're beginning to hear throughout the day that the number of people who lost their lives last night is increasing. It is a very, very serious attack, and multiple residential buildings have been caught up in it.
0: And incredible that the Ukrainian Air Force, as I mentioned, sort of admitting that death and destruction being sort of aided by a lack of interceptor missiles that they have.
2: Yeah, I mean, it's not a new theme. It's a theme that we've heard a lot. Ukraine has been saying for months that it needs more US Patriot missiles in particular to intercept ballistic missiles. I mean, the point is a ballistic missile moves extremely fast, thousands of kilometers an hour through the skies, and shooting those things down requires special technology. You can't just use any old missile. And so Ukraine has run short on those because Russia is escalating its attacks, the size of the attacks, the way it's shaping these attacks. And Ukraine is struggling. So the call has really gone out. And it's not just from the politicians. You know, when I was standing looking at the ruins of that apartment block this afternoon, I was speaking to a woman who had been in the building when it was hit. And she came to me with a question. She said, you know, Ukraine has partners, it has allies. Where are those missiles? Why don't we have enough to protect our skies? So I think, you know, it is a really urgent call that's going out from Ukraine. And of course, that timed when the NATO meeting takes place in Ankara tomorrow.
0: And I'm sure that Ukrainian officials are going to be making those same arguments again to their NATO allies. But I mean, are they finding, will they find, do you think, in NATO less able or willing to help provide them with those interceptor missiles and the like that they need, you know, especially led by someone like Donald Trump, who's made clear his views on the Ukrainian conflict?
2: He has, although there's been a bit of a shift lately. I think the fact that Ukraine has been hitting back, if you like, at Russia, and Ukrainian long-range drones have been striking oil refineries in the Russian capital, in St. Petersburg, its second city, and then today, thousands of miles away in Omsk in Siberia, hitting another oil refinery there. I think Donald Trump has said quite clearly that he thinks that Ukraine has an advantage which it can push. You know, I think if a while back he was only supporting Vladimir Putin and Russia's position in this war, then Vladimir Putin didn't compromise, didn't bring a peace deal that Donald Trump so desperately wants to sort of waive that piece of paper for Ukraine. And now perhaps Donald Trump is looking to Ukraine to take the advantage and perhaps be the side that he backs in this war. Perhaps that's an optimistic interpretation from Ukraine's point of view, but it's certainly an advantage that they're trying to press home right now. But it's challenged, as we've just been describing and discussing, it's challenged by the fact that Russia is now launching so many ballistic missiles and the Ukraine is really struggling to intercept them.
0: Sarah, thanks for that briefing. That's Sarah Rainsford, our correspondent, live in Kyiv, and of course here on OS tomorrow and throughout the week, more coverage on what is being discussed at that important NATO summit in Turkey. You're listening to Outside Source on the BBC with me, Luke Jones. Let's take you to what is happening in Tehran, or has been happening in Iran a little bit earlier on today. We've seen pictures here of enormous crowds of people surrounding the funeral procession of Iran's late supreme leader, Ayatollah Ali Khamenei, who of course was killed on the first day of the US and Israeli war with Iran. My colleague from BBC Persian, Gonshay Habibizad, has been watching developments and is with us in the newsroom. Gonshay, good to see you. How would you describe what you saw and what do you make of the display that was put on?
3: So it was not just a bunch of mourners, as some would describe it. It was kind of like a political demonstration as well. We saw that a large crowd of mourners, they were waving red flags, they were calling for revenge on US President Donald Trump and Prime Minister Netanyahu as well. I was watching a video that they were throwing stones at a billboard featuring a photo of Trump. So it comes at the backdrop of a war, of a 40-day war that happened recently. And also it has been a situation so far that these people somehow they want revenge, and their supporters of the establishment as well. It's going to continue tomorrow. It's going to a holy city in Iran, Qom, which is a crucial city for Shia Muslims. Then on the day after that, it's moving to Iraq, to the cities of Karbala and Najaf, also cities important for Shia Muslims. And at the end, on 9th of July, Khamenei is going to be buried in Mashhad, his birthplace in northeastern Iran. And that is going to be the last day.
0: Yes. And what effect does any of this have on the talks which have been happening between the US and Iran to try and bring a proper close to this conflict? Of course, the clock is still ticking on that ceasefire.
3: Well, US President Donald Trump said that it seems like Iranians are busy right now with the funerals, and we know that Iranian President Masoud Pezeshkian is going to go to Iraq, as well as Iran's top negotiator Mohammad Baqir Ghalibaf, who is also Iran's parliament speaker. He's also going to be in Iraq for the funeral that is happening in 2 days. But US President Donald Trump said today that the US would either reach a deal with Iran or, as he has said, finish the job. We are seeing reports that another round of technical talks are going to be happening between Iran and the US, because we know that last month they signed a memorandum of understanding, but one crucial issue, Iran's nuclear program, was not addressed in that. And that has been the point that the US and Israel are saying, that Iran is trying to develop nuclear weapons, but Iran has maintained that its nuclear program is peaceful.
0: Where is the current supreme leader in all of this? Not seen at the funeral.
3: That is a really good question, because we have not spotted him yet in any of the funeral processions, and also in the recent months in any of the verified photos or videos since he succeeded his father in early March. And we have seen reports that he was injured in the strikes that happened on the first day on the compound of his father. And Israel had vowed before and after his succession that they would target him. So it could be due to security concerns that he's not seen, but we have seen three of his brothers during the processions.
0: Incredible. And just finally, I wonder, what kind of feedback are you getting from your viewers and listeners on BBC Persian about how, well, what they feel about all the scenes that they've seen playing out in Tehran, but also how they feel about the ongoing peace talks, try and bring this to a close?
3: Well, kind of like mixed feelings as well, because we have to take into opinion like the people who are not in favor of the establishment, who are opposed to the establishment. Some are sitting at home, some are have just gone to like different cities, because Tehran is practically shut. So most of the places are shut during these days because of the funeral processions, so they're just not participating. And at the same time, these people that I've been talking to who are against the war, they have been saying that they don't know what to do now, because they are in a situation far worse than before the war when it comes to Iran's economy, and it's deteriorating day by day. But right now, Iran has spent so much on these funeral processions. They have provided so many things, provided like shelters, provided food for people as well. But Iran is right now not in a good state, and we have to see like if an actual like the deal is going to progress and it's going to bring like further positive effects with itself or not.
0: Gonche, thanks for briefing us on that. That's Gonche Habibazad from BBC Persian. Of course, plenty more coverage of this over on bbcnews.com. You're listening to Outside Source on the BBC World Service. We were talking a little bit earlier on about the enormous row overshadowing, arguably, some of the Football World Cup in the United States in particular, and particularly concerning their top goal scorer, who, after a match against Bosnia and Herzegovina, had a foul, got a red card, was meant to be suspended from their next match, which is in a few hours' time against Belgium. But after the intervention of Donald Trump, or if you were to ask the FIFA president, the result of an independent panel looking at it, that one-match ban has been kicked into the long grass, a probationary period of 1 year. So there's been a lot of upset about what many perceive as Donald Trump interfering with what is happening at the World Cup. So we are actually going to get a briefing on what is happening in the rest of the day's sports news. So I'll hand you over to Ali Adedoyin from BBC Sports Centre.
4: And the matchup between the United States and Belgium in the last 16 stage of the World Cup has dominated the headlines because of all the issues in the lead up to the game, as we heard earlier in the programme. But before that match in Seattle, there is a mouthwatering clash between Portugal and Spain in Dallas. Six of the last seven meetings between the two sides have been level after 90 minutes, so there could be very little to choose from between them. All eyes will, of course, be on Cristiano Ronaldo. He spent 9 years playing in Spain with Real Madrid. The furthest he's been at the World Cup is the semi-final stage stage. That was back in 2006. So this is a huge game in what is likely to be his last World Cup. In other news from the tournament, the England midfielder Jordan Henderson is expected to have surgery on the wrist injury he sustained while celebrating the win over Mexico. The 36-year-old landed awkwardly as he fell over the advertising hoarding at the Azteca Stadium and left the pitch on a stretcher. This could well rule him out of the rest of the tournament. And in tennis, the quarterfinal lineup at the Wimbledon Championships will be completed today. Jasmine Paolini is through after a 3-sets win against Alex Iala, which ends the Filipinas' historic run. Iala became the first player from the Philippines to reach the fourth round of a major in the Open era when she beat the defending champion Iga Swiatek on Saturday.
0: Addy, thank you for that. That's all very well with what's happening with the real life running about sports, but what about digital sports? Because while many of us are watching what's been happening at the Football World Cup or at the Tennis Championships in Wimbledon here in London, the eSport World Cup is about to get underway. It runs until late August. It's taking place in Paris, and it's well worth your time. The winner's prize pool is more than $75 million. Now, when we talk about esports, it's any kind of digital game with a competitive nature. So car racing or basketball or shooting games even. I've been speaking to a couple of people who are actually taking part this year. Thomas Cole is a British player who's going to compete for the first time, and Manu Bachore is a two-time World Cup champion from the Netherlands. I asked him first of all to explain what this tournament is and how it works.
5: So this is the third edition of the Esports World Cup. It's a World Cup where esports organizations such as Team Liquid, where I'm currently representing, are competing in multiple game titles across, I think, 7 weeks. It is more than 20 different games. Across those titles, you can earn points, and in the end, there will be a whole ranking leaderboard giving away a lot of prize money and the glory of being the best organization in the world.
0: And you are a World Cup champion.
5: Correct.
0: What does that mean?
5: Yeah, what does that mean? It means that the hard work I put into the game, I play EAFC myself, it's a football game, paid off. But we're never satisfied fully, want to continue working and hopefully win one this year again.
0: Mm. Thomas, what's your game of choice? What do you compete with?
6: So I play Trackmania. It's a new... it's called Trackmania 2020. It's a new addition to the Esports World Cup 2026. We weren't in the first two editions, and we've replaced another racing game that was at the World Cup, I think, just through popularity. Mm. So it's quite a lucky one for us that play that game, because our scene was quite small, and now having the Esports World Cup sort of take on our game has sort of given it a new sense of life, really.
0: Yeah. I'm interested in how you both actually got involved in this. I guess you were just interested in gaming anyway, Thomas, but I mean, at what point do you get to the point where you think, well, I should probably compete properly as opposed to just with some mates, as many other people would do?
6: I kind of like just stumbled into it, really. I've been playing Trackmania from 2010, and I was getting better and better, but sort of nothing really kind of was happening. And then I think in 2012, I really started to get a lot better at the game. And you could enter these sort of like esports events. So we had this thing called ESL, which is the Esports League. And that sort of had small competitions running. So I played with a few friends in a team. And so you'd play once a week, normally on the weekend, and play a match. Gradually through the years of doing that, and then 2015, I then got recognized by a big esports team known as Dignitas, and they picked me up to play for that team. And then I just sort of carried on. I mean, we had our own independent World Cup and World Championships going on each year. And so 2015 was the first time I entered that.
0: Right.
6: And it's purely through just being recognized in the game as a top player. And then I entered my first one, and that sort of like has carried on until now, really.
0: Manu, what about you?
5: Yeah, so I always had that love for football, still have. Always used to play growing up, watching, still watching now, of course. So I got into FIFA at the time, was called. My brother had a PlayStation 2, so he let me play as well. I played with my friends, with my brother a lot, or myself too. So I always loved playing. Then I stopped playing for a couple of years until I got back on with my friends on the PlayStation 4 in 2017-18, I think. And from there on, I just wanted to improve. I didn't want to lose anymore. Until I was 13 years old, I got into the top 100 of the world in 2018. And from there on, I started looking for online tournaments to participate in, to challenge myself and also to win some money. And I really enjoyed the competitiveness of that. I think 1 year later, I got picked up by my favorite football team. It was PSV. And from there, my career kickstarted, and I wanted to improve and always set the goal a bit further than where I was and try to achieve new stuff.
0: And when you say try to improve, what kind of training do you both have to do? I can understand how someone playing football physically is, you know, thinking mm-hmm. about their muscle strength and their conditioning and all of that. I mean, for you guys, is it just sort of sitting down and just sort of getting through the hours, Thomas, and just like playing again and again and again? I mean, do you have a coach?
6: I don't have a coach. There is, I think, one or two players that do have a coach, but I practice with a few other players privately. We have, like, what we do is, what I like to do for each track, for instance, is we split it up into different parts, different sections, practice those parts for hours on end, really, to feel like consistent and at a point where the pace is sort of at the limit on that part. We then have 10 tracks, so we sort of split it up into like 50 to 100 parts in total, then go on to the full track, and it's sort of mastering each element of a track to then have sort of the perfect run, and then tailoring it back a bit to then having sort of a level where we're sort of consistent all the time. I guess like in F1, you sort of have the three sectors, whereas we'll split it up into sort of 5 to 6, 7, 8 sections and master those bits first.
0: Gosh, sounds like a lot of work. Manu, what about you? What's your kind of training involved with?
5: Yeah, well, the initial improvement you want to make when you're not really at the level yet is by watching other pro players who are better than you, watching their YouTube videos, live streams, whatever, and trying to pick up stuff what you're not doing yet. So trying to implement that into your game. When you're at the level that I'm right now, so at the top, then it's all about making those hours, also still being humble enough to want to learn from other players who are competing. But at the same time, just putting a lot of hours practicing against your rivals. That's what we're doing a lot in EAFC, just practicing against each other. And initially, I also didn't have a coach, but these last years, as I started going pro, I do have a coach, multiple coaches even. So they help you too, and they tell you what they think you have to improve at and how you're going to do that, stuff like this.
0: You mentioned earlier, Manu, the money. I'm not going to lie, my eyes did light up when I read earlier that the prize pot for this year's Esports World Cup is $75 million. So actually, I mean, you can earn a decent living from this, Manu, if you're good at it.
5: Yeah, no, I'm living that life right now where I can live off of the money I'm making from gaming.
0: And so how much is that?
5: Well, it depends when you start up. I think this year the number one, so the winner, the World Championship in EFC wins $250,000 American US. So that's crazy, of course. And then you have some other tournaments throughout the year where you earn money to your team sponsoring you. So the top players in EFC can definitely make a living.
0: Thomas, what about you? I mean, can you make it work financially?
6: With Trackmania, I think the last 10 years, definitely not in terms of being just a Trackmania player. You have to do a lot more in my game to be sort of earning enough to be living from it. I am still, but I stopped my job. So I was a chartered accountant and I was an assistant manager in an accounting firm. But this opportunity where Trackmania went, joined the Esports World Cup, meant that the big teams, so you got Team Liquid, with Vitality and Falcon and other name like Twisted Minds and stuff, they all sort of come into the game and think, all right, we want to find the top players. And me and my teammate at the time, we won the World Cup in 2025, which wasn't part of the Esports World Cup, but it was our own individual World Cup. And we'd won. And so Team Vitality approached me and, you know, offered me to join. And it was sort of an opportunity where, well, I've got this chance to go full time in something that I never thought I'd have the chance to do. It wasn't really a dream. It was sort of like I didn't even think of it being in existence that I could go full time gaming.
0: But certainly beats being an accountant.
6: It's funny though, because you put all those years training to be one. So I had like 6 years in sort of going to college and learning and sort of taking all the exams, and all the exams are so challenging, and you get to the end and you get that ACA at the end of your name, and sort of I've already done all that, and then now to go, all right, I'm going to go on to gaming, it's just like, well, it's a bit mental. It's been a very good opportunity to do that and sort of have a bit more freedom with a work-life balance in that sense.
0: And you'll be perfectly qualified to count your winnings very exactingly. Just finally, both of you, I mean, I think of people playing video games and it seems like quite a solitary thing, but I don't know, sort of a big tournament like this held in one place, it's going to be in Paris this year. Is there much of a sense of community? And, you know, you think of the Football World Cup and you're just thinking of big crowds of people and teams. And I mean, does it have a similar vibe, Manu?
5: Yeah, of course. We as Team Liquid have a huge fan base over the world. We're playing in France, in Paris. So Team Vitality is a big favorite there, fan favorite. So they'll be there supporting their team. They'll be electric. Falcons is always everywhere. So these esports organizations have a big backing, big support, big fan base. So I'm sure we'll see a lot of supporters there, fans cheering on their favorite players.
0: Thomas?
6: I've not experienced this before, so I have no idea really what to expect when you've got all the games there at similar times. I mean, for instance, the week that my game's there, we've got Crossfire, Fortnite, and then Counter-Strike, which I think Counter-Strike is the biggest, or close to the biggest esport at the moment. And so fans kind of go crazy for that one. And we've got Vitality, we've got a good team in Counter-Strike, and the French, the Golden Hornets, the Vitality fanbase go crazy for them. So it's going to be a crazy week to end the Esports World Cup. But I also feel like in Trackmania, we've got a close-knit pro community. And so to have everyone, the top 32 players, sort of be in one place at one time, coming from all over, is going to be something nice for all of us to experience as well. It's nice to put faces to the names that you play the game with every day. I quite like that community feel.
0: Thomas Cole here in the UK and Manu Batshuayi in the Netherlands, both of them competing in this Esports World Cup, which is getting underway in Paris. And actually, if you look online at some of the images of how they play, because I was thinking, well, you know, they're obviously not on fields, you know, or are they just sort of in rooms by themselves on computers? No, it sort of looked, imagine a very glitzy TV studio with lots of lights and then essentially two banks of desks with players sitting at them with desktop computers sort of facing each other but surrounded by spectators with big screens watching them. The prize money, as I mentioned, £75 million now. That grew from £13 million when they first started this in 2022 and then £33.5 million in 2023. Now, speaking of sports, we have an update on the row surrounding the FIFA World Cup and the match which is getting underway in about 7 hours' time between the United States and Belgium. There's plenty of this story over on bbcnews.com. We had earlier Donald Trump at a press conference confirming that he had telephoned FIFA President Gianni Infantino asking him to review the fact that the US striker Florin Balogun had a one-match suspension after a red card issued in the last match. Belgium, of course, have been furious about this, saying they were astonished by the decision. There's been a statement from UEFA saying the integrity of football was at stake. Former FIFA President Sepp Blatter got involved as well, saying politics has no place on the football pitch. I mentioned earlier we had a statement from Gianni Infantino himself, the FIFA president, saying that the decision to change their mind essentially and put off by a year, this one match suspension was taken by one of their judicial bodies, and it was independent. We have now heard from the FIFA Appeal Committee, because the Belgian Football Association did appeal that. They have rejected Belgium's appeal against this one-year suspension of Vlaarens' match ban. FIFA said the request was rendered inadmissible on the grounds that Belgium is not party to proceedings and has no standing to appeal the decision. Well, I'm sure we'll hear more about this. That is it from us today. Thanks for listening to OS on the BBC World Service.
7: 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The temperatures have cooled down a little in Ile-de-France after an unbearable heatwave. However, they still

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1: Marine Le Pen will find out on Tuesday whether or not she can run for the French presidency in next year's elections when a Paris appeal court decides at 1:30 p.m. whether to uphold an embezzlement conviction against her. Le Pen, the 57-year-old leader of the National Rally, has already run for president three times and came second to Emmanuel Macron in 2022 and 2017. With less than 10 months to go before the vote, she leads in the polls. If she doesn't run, Jordan Bardella will stand in her place, so the verdict could have far reaching consequences for France. This appeal verdict will decide Le Pen's political future and in effect fire the starting pistol on the presidential race. The first round is on the 18th of April next year and the runoff is on the 2nd of May. And the third stage of the Tour de France has gone ahead, despite the threat posed by wildfires raging in the eastern Pyrenees. The Tour's popular publicity caravan was not on the road today, and one of the key access routes for the convoy to the stage finish in Les Angles was closed, with spectators banned from lining the route. Christian Prudhomme, the Tour de France director, said that the decision was taken on Sunday afternoon. The forest fire has ravaged more than 1,600 hectares near the route of Monday's race. WRP News, I'm Paul McNally.
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2: 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The Passengers on the Hankyu Line by Hiro Arikara is published by Doubleday.
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0: This is Join Us in France, episode 604. 604. Bonjour, I'm Annie Sargent, and Join Us in France is the podcast where we take a conversational journey through the beauty, culture, and flavors of France. Today, I bring you a conversation with my good friend Elise Riven about Alexandre Dumas Père, the larger-than-life author behind The Three Musketeers and The Count of Monte Cristo. His story is every bit as dramatic as his novels, a general for a father, a slave for a grandmother, and a life of endless adventure, scandalous excess, and staggering output. 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For the magazine part of the podcast, after my chat with Elise today, I'll discuss La Canicule, or the great heat wave of June 2026, and why it's all anybody can talk about. Bonjour, Elise.
1: Bonjour, Annie.
0: What a fun topic we have today. I'm very excited. We're going to talk about Alexandre Dumas.
1: Yes.
0: The father.
1: The father. Yes. We'll leave the son by the side.
0: Yes, for today. We won't talk about the son. And if there's time, I'll talk a little bit about the Three Musketeers that I have listened to for the third or fourth or fifth time, possibly. I just finished this morning. A fun novel.
1: Oh, all for one and one for all.
0: Yeah, un pour tous, tous pour un.
1: Tous pour un, voilà.
0: So tell us about Alexandre Dumas. What an interesting man and interesting life.
1: Oh, absolutely, absolutely. So interesting and fascinating that I'm surprised that they haven't yet made a real biopic of his life.

0: life, you know?
1: That would be interesting.
0: It would be interesting. And it would be interesting to see the points of view that somebody would take in doing it, because even though he was an extremely popular writer, an extremely successful writer, and of course still is in terms of how many people continue to read his books, he was very controversial.
1: Sure, yes.
0: And he was controversial both for his person, his persona, his way of doing things, and even the way he wrote.
1: Oh, okay.
0: He had trouble a couple of times because he always had collaborators. I have this vision of this man. First of all, he was very tall. Well, before we even talk about his background, he was big. He was big. He was a big 6'2", big husky guy. Apparently, as he got older, he got heavier. But at first, he was just this very imposing figure with a lot of frizzy hair because he was the descendant. His grandmother, his maternal grandmother, was in fact a slave. He never sat still. I have this vision of this man who doesn't sit still even to write. I mean, he's running around this room even at the beginning of the 1800s, sitting down, getting an idea, getting up, running again. So I have this, I'm ready to make the movie, okay? Let's do it. But let's talk a little bit about his background, because personally, I'm sure I'm not the only one, I think that his family background also had a lot to do with who he was and what he became as a person. That doesn't have anything to do particularly with the fact that he wrote all these wonderfully imaginative books, but he comes from a very, very unusual background compared to some other of the writers that we have talked about. You know? So he was the son of a general. He was the son of a man who was actually a hero of the French Revolution and then of some of the Napoleonic campaigns. But his father now, so let's make sure that we understand this is not Alexander, who is one generation later. His father was, in fact, the illegitimate son of a marquis, a member of the aristocracy, who had gone to Haiti, what is now Haiti, to try and make a fortune with sugarcane plantations, and a slave, a woman that he met and that he freed as a slave. But it's very ambiguous because apparently there were lots of people who thought that they had gotten married. They never did actually legally get married. But he had, so Alexandre Dumas' grandfather was this marquis from Normandy. He actually had 4 children. And the terrible part of the story is that when he decided he wasn't doing well in Haiti, he decided he was going to go back to France. He did not free the 4 children, even though the wife, the mother of these children, was actually considered to be a freed slave.
1: Mm.
0: It's very complicated, and I think we need to do maybe an episode one day about stuff like that in the history of France.
1: Yeah, the history of France is kind of murky.
0: It's kind of murky about that. But what happened was the general, the man who became the general, was his oldest child and his oldest son, and he obviously favored him because what he did was, going back to France, decided that he was going to free this child and bring him to France and raise him as an aristocrat.
1: Well, you couldn't have slaves in France anyway, so he didn't have a bloody choice. If he wanted to bring him in France, he was going to be a free man.
0: That's very true. So Alexandre Dumas' father was brought to France and raised in an aristocratic environment where he was given an excellent education. And he was taught all the military arts and had a gift, apparently, was very gifted. They soon realized that he would make a wonderful soldier. So he went into the military and rose very quickly and became this apparently incredibly fearless, brilliant soldier who rose to the rank of general.
1: All right.
0: So this is Alexandre Dumas' dad, okay, who was also the very first non-white general ever in the French army.
1: Oh, nice.
0: Followed soon after by several others who actually came from the colonies. And what happened was that he must have been a man of some character. Apparently, he also was apparently fabulous to look at, tall, 6'2", 6'3", very handsome. But he had definitely, you could tell he was mixed race. I mean, he had African features.
1: Yeah.
0: He married a woman from Normandy. And he proceeded to have 2 children, first a daughter, and then 9 years later, he had the son, and the son is, of course, Alexandre Dumas.
1: Okay.
0: But what happened was, to the dad, is that at some point, he disobeyed Napoleon.
1: Not a good idea.
0: Yeah, they were out on a campaign. I don't remember if it was in Egypt or if it was still in Europe. But apparently he was high ranking and the soldiers followed him. And Napoleon absolutely did not appreciate the fact that he disobeyed his orders. He absolutely apparently refused some particular order that Napoleon had given. And so Napoleon decided to punish him by sending him off to a campaign where he got taken prisoner in somewhere, I think it was in northern Italy, I don't remember exactly, but he was taken prisoner, tortured so badly that he could no longer function as a soldier and was sent back to his wife and his two kids who were living in a small village in Normandy. And Napoleon further punished him by refusing to give him his military pension.
1: Mm.
0: So the idea of punishment and vengeance that happened to his father apparently stayed in the mind of Alexander.
1: Yeah, that's not cool.
0: And they say that that was the inspiration for the Count of Monte Cristo.
1: Interesting.
0: The whole idea of being unjustly punished and then taking your revenge. They say it was one of the things that he carried around with him all his life. So the general unfortunately died when Alexandre Dumas was only 4. He was ruined by the torture in the prison. And so he was in his mid-40s when he died. And at that point, Alexandre Dumas had to go with his mother to her parents' house. And it was the beginning, unfortunately for him, of understanding what racism was.
1: Oh, okay.
0: Because even though he was, let's say, the second generation, he still had some of the same features that his father had. And he was in a tiny little village in Normandy. And apparently the children made fun of him. And as he got older, he had the same physical presence that his father had had. But it was something that stayed with him and was a problem in some way all the rest of his life because there were cartoons, there were things that made fun of him. Those people who couldn't accept the fact that somebody was mixed race always used that as an excuse to not allow him into some rich aristocrat's house or things like that. So this is the background of Alexandre Dumas. He went to a small school and then was sent to a small Catholic academy where the head of the academy befriended him and helped him. But in fact, Dumas only had a formal education up until the age of 13.
1: Oh, wow.
0: And he was gifted in calligraphy, of all things, and in writing, and apparently he knew how to spell very well. So with the help of some family friends, they got him his first job at the age of 14 as a clerk.
1: Okay.
0: Copying. We're talking the beginning of the 1800s. He was born in 1802. He was born under Napoleon, basically, you know. He did very well. I guess he was very assiduous, but apparently he was a dreamer. And one of the things that he had learned a lot about when he was having this sort of mixed bag education was fables. He was very interested in fables and stories about the past and stories about heroes from the past and kings and queens. It's interesting because, of course, politically, he was really a Republican in the sense of the French notion of no kings and queens, but he loved the stories. And one of the stories that inspired him that they say is really one of the reasons he wanted to become a writer is that he read Ivanhoe.
1: Oh, Ivanhoe.
0: Ivanhoe, yeah.
1: Oh, I read it too as a kid, but I don't remember anything about it.
0: Well, do you know what? I've never read it. Now I want to go read it.
1: Yeah. Oh, I wish I could remember.
0: So it's medieval Scotland. Basic, I think that's.
1: I don't remember that. I don't even remember that much.
0: Yeah. So apparently he had this dream of reproducing stories that were in the same vein as something like Ivanhoe. Say it again in French, Lamia.
1: Ivanhoe.
0: Ivanhoe. Isn't that cute?
1: I wouldn't have known how to say it in English either. So there you go.
0: He was really interested in stories. I mean, I think that that's the difference. You know, he was not someone who could say was like the intellectual of high literature. He wanted to tell good stories.
1: That's definitely what he does.
0: That's definitely what he did.
1: Yes. Lots of twists and turns.
0: Lots of twists and turns. I mean,
1: excellent stories.
0: And so what happened was at the age of 17, he met a man named Adolphe de Levin. It's a very sort of a Belgian name who was the same age as he. This man, Adolphe de Levin, was a lifelong friend, And he introduced him to poetry, which apparently was something that he didn't really know about, but also to what were at the time modern writers. So we're talking about 1819. We have the romantics in painting and the romantics in writing. So there's this kind of new movement that's going on that's a lot freer than what was being done in the past. And the two of them had decided, they had dreams of doing some work together and eventually decided that it would be fun for some reason to do historical theater pieces. This became their first objective. And something that I learned doing all the research for this was how much of theater he actually did, Dumas. I always think of him in terms of the books, but he actually did over 100 theater pieces. He wrote them.
1: He wrote plays. Wow.
0: His first fame didn't come from writing books. That came a bit later. His first fame came from actually producing plays. First, they tried doing vaudeville, which is interesting because the term vaudeville for me as an American means stand-up comedy, but that's apparently not what it was. Vaudeville was simply kind of a bit lowbrow.
1: It's situational comedy.
0: It's situational comedy. It's kind of, you know, silly stuff.
1: The regular people getting in fights and stealing from each other and stealing boyfriends and love interests and things. Yeah.
0: And then, interestingly enough, they wrote a piece together. I mean, there's no clear understanding of who did what, whatever. But they convinced one of the theaters, there were lots of small theaters in Paris at the time, to put this on. And it was a historical play, and it was called Henry III and His Court.
1: Mm-hmm.
0: And I'm not even sure if it was the French Henry III or was the English Henry III, to be honest.
1: Could be either one.
0: It could be either one. But by this time, he had already gotten a different job as a clerk working for the Duc d'Orléans. He was a scribe, basically. He was writing his texts for him and doing things for him. And he was earning enough money that he could bring his mother and sister to live with him in Paris.
1: Nice.
0: So by the age of 20, 21, he was getting a good taste of Parisian life.
1: Okay.
0: And his friend Adolphe apparently had connections. And so they started going to salon and they started meeting these nice ladies and they started hanging out in theater. And it was in Paris that he discovered the existence of the Comédie Française.
1: Well.
0: And his dream, which came true eventually, was to be one of the writers for the Comédie Française, the Grande Comédie Française. So he liked life in Paris.
1: Sure, what's not to like?
0: He was a bon vivant, and apparently, starting very, very young, he liked to seduce women. He liked women.
1: Mm-hmm.
0: That's about, I think they could put that on his tombstone probably, if it isn't already on it, you know. He liked women. We're not talking about liking a little, we're talking about really liking a lot, you know.
1: And by that, you mean many of them?
0: Many, American. So many that before his mother actually came to live with him, at the age of 22 in 1824, he had his first son.
1: Oh, okay.
0: With a seamstress who was a neighbor in the same building he was living in.
1: Handy dandy.
0: Handy dandy. She was a certain number of years older than him. She lived with him off and on, if you want to call it that, for a certain number of years. But it was just the first of a whole series. A whole series of mistresses and a series of children. Everything I read everywhere says, well, we know that there are four official that he recognized, two sons and two daughters, but there's an assumption that there are probably others out there who don't even know that their ancestor was Alexandre Dumas. So,
1: so if you wake up with a strong desire to write a wild story, maybe that's why.
0: Maybe that's why. It's funny, but of course, at the time, it was totally scandalous, but he couldn't have cared less. He traveled in the circles of artists and writers, and really, it is true that for the entire 19th century, there was a code that was different for those who were bohemian, who were artists and writers, and he couldn't have cared less, honestly, what anybody thought, really, for his entire life.
1: That's usually a good idea. I mean, if you want to live your own life, just do what you want. I mean, don't be a horrible person either, you know.
0: Well, no, he wasn't. That's what's so strange about all this and a little bit tragic. He made his first big historical play, this Henry III and His Court, made so much money that he became famous immediately. He was the big thing in Paris. And from that point on, we're talking from 1825 till 1840, that's in 15 years, he produced a play a year.
1: Wow, that's cool.
0: When I say produced, I mean he wrote a play a year. And sometimes he had two going on in Paris at the same time. The list, if you go onto one of the sites on the internet and you see the names of all these plays, well, most of them we've never heard of and probably will never, ever, you know. But it is absolutely phenomenal, the amount that he wrote. He turned it out all the time. He wrote every single day. And one of the things that happened was that he started making a lot of money. And with this money, he did, this is why you can't even in some way fault him. He spent the money on everybody around him. He didn't keep the money for himself. He apparently gave money to friends. He gave money to his mistresses. If anybody came, needed money, he gave it to them. He apparently, it went through his fingers as fast as it came in. And he made investments that were not always the most wise because everybody was saying, put money in this, put money in that. He was someone who lived to the fullest at every single moment of his life. And all of this is before he began writing any novels.
1: Interesting.
0: So he was already one of the most famous people in Paris in terms of the arts, the theater and everything. He started writing some poetry. He actually started writing some short stories. He began some of his travels in the 1830s. First thing he did was go to Switzerland, and then he went to Italy, which becomes something very important in his life a little bit later on. And he apparently was very good at languages because he learned English and Italian enough to translate literature from those two languages into French and then put those plays on. So he translated some plays by Shakespeare. You have to think about that for a minute, you know, and put them on in French in France. He translated plays by some Germans. He translated plays by some Italians. I mean, this was rather a remarkable person.
1: But in France, for the longest time, it was normal for authors to also be translators.
0: Was it?
1: Oh, yeah, for the longest time. And as a matter of fact, I mean, I worked in technical translation. My early career was in technical translation. To even be considered as a literature translator, you had to have some novels that you had written yourself. So you had to be an acknowledged author before you could put yourself out there as a novel translator. I don't think it's the same anymore. I think that evolved quickly during my lifetime, but that's how things started.
0: Interesting. So probably this was not so unusual then for him.
1: No. And people, I mean, a translation is to restate everything, but differently.
0: Differently, right.
1: And so you have to be a good writer yourself or you can't do it.
0: That's true.
1: Now, it's possible that he lost some of the meaning along the way, especially of Shakespeare, which is kind of like really difficult. But that was okay. So long as it was written in a nice way in French, so long as it worked in French, that was good enough.
0: That was good enough, right? So here he is, a huge success. He manages to build a chateau that he calls the Chateau. Eventually, he names it the Chateau de Monte Cristo. This is before he actually has written the Book of Monte Cristo.
1: He just liked the name.
0: And he was known for making a lot of money and spending a lot of money. And somewhere along the way in the 1830s, he had a second child, a daughter. I'm not even going to give you the names because once he started doing a lot of theater, he had a tendency to like actresses.
1: Oh, yeah.
0: So, you know, I mean, there's just this list, you know, that goes on as long as the number of plays that he did, I think, you know, basically he went from one to the other. And it wasn't until the end of the 1830s that he decided that he was going to write a novel.
1: Okay.
0: Now, what gave him this idea? I have no idea. But of course, at the time, they were what was called a roman feuilleton, which of course means that they were written in episodes and each episode was published every week.
1: Right. It was serialized.
0: Serialized.
1: A lot of authors were at the time.
0: Yeah. And there was a newspaper that he worked with called La Presse, where apparently this format already existed for a certain amount of time in England since the end of the 1700s, but it was new in France. It was new in Paris to produce books in this way. And this is the beginning of what winds up being a little bit of a complication for him a little bit later, because he is doing so many things that he takes on a collaborator, someone he himself calls an assistant. And he has ideas. He has all these ideas. And his tendency is to want to do historical works, like in the plays and everything. He liked talking about the past, the kings and queens and the princesses and all this stuff from the past. But he can't do it all by himself. And so what he does is he hires first one person and then this other man named Alfred Mackay to be his assistant. And he's running around doing all these things at the same time. And he says, basically, give me the structure. I'll give you the ideas. You give me an outline and I will fill in the details, the dialogue and all those things. But I can't do it all at the same time. And so the first one that he does is called, hold on to your seat here, okay, The Reigns of Philippe Valois of France and Edward III of England.
1: Oof, that doesn't sound like a bestseller.
0: Doesn't sound like a bestseller. It's a little dumpling heavy, right? 7 chapters in 7 weeks. He's 34 years old, which means it's 1836. And this is the beginning of his writing in prose. Okay.
1: Okay.
0: It was okay. It sold a little bit. It was not the big splash that I think just remembering the title is one thing.
1: Uh-huh. Yeah.
0: But he said himself, actually, that he did not want to do work that had heavy social or political overtones. By this time, he had met and became friends with Hugo, Victor Hugo, whom he admired enormously. And he understood that what he was interested in was stories that had action, romance, histories. There's always a lesson of some kind, of course. There's always a question of somebody being mistreated and then getting their revenge. But he didn't go into deep intellectual theory.
1: Right. So the deep intellectual theory was more like Victor Hugo.
0: Right.
1: And the political, how would you say that? The political writings, analysis, right, was Émile Zola. So we had different, you know, different people who were doing. Honoré de Balzac was more on the lyrical side of things. So they each had their specialty, I guess.
0: Yes, they certainly did.
1: And Dumas was adventure and just incredible stories, really, is what he did. Yeah.
0: Right, exactly. So the beginning was this one that I'm not going to repeat the name of. And then we get to 1844. He's 42 years old. And he publishes The Three Musketeers.
1: Right. That was a huge success from the beginning.
0: From the beginning.
1: Which, of course, it was. Like, it's a great book.
0: It's a great book, right? And he followed it immediately with not only the other two parts, because it's, of course, the whole story of The Three Musketeers is actually in 3 volumes.
1: Right. Later, he wrote, 20 years later, I think he called, 20 ans après is what it's called in French. And it's more on The Three Musketeers.
0: There were actually 3 altogether. But he followed a year later with La Reine Margot.
1: Yeah, yeah.
0: Which is fabulous. And of course, it's made into a really wonderful movie in the last 20 years here in France. And then The Count of Monte Cristo.
1: Oh, yes. Another great one.
0: And so we have him on a roll, basically. I mean, this guy is going. And this is in the 1840s. He is publishing and turning out all of these novels. And all of them are a huge, huge, huge success. Okay?
1: Yeah.
0: And it's this guy, Mackay, who has worked with him from the end of the 1830s on, who is really giving him the skeletal structure and a lot of the, you know, basic format for this writing. Well, I can just, you know, I just saw a thing on television. Maybe that's because it's in my mind. So this guy, Mackay, is sitting there and he's up and around and running around going, this is who says, you know, she says this, he says this, this, et cetera, et cetera. And he is incredibly rich and he's incredibly successful. So successful. Remember that he had a son when he was 20 years old.
1: Right.
0: In 1847, he takes his son, who is now in his early 20s.
1: Yeah.
0: And he goes with him to Spain and Algeria. And he begins travel writing.
1: Oh.
0: So he's still turning out plays. He's turning out these novels in episodes, one after the other. He's cranking them out. And he decides that it's time to do books of his impressions of travel.
1: Interesting.
0: So he goes to all these different places. And it's interesting because, of course, his son winds up having a very different character and different attitude towards things. But he takes care of this son. He actually, in spite of the fact that he goes through mistresses and he apparently has had a whole bunch of children, he clearly wants to make sure that at least his oldest son, and then later on a couple of the other children, are taken care of. And he really does keep up his relationship with them, even though he never really lives with any of them. I mean, he's just off doing whatever he wants to do. But one of the problems is that because even though he earns so much money, he also distributes so much money, he's constantly getting into debt and he's constantly having trouble. And then what happens is that this Mr. McKay decides that he is not getting enough credit for what he has been doing.
1: It's possibly true.
0: So after a whole bunch of years of working with him, he starts to resent the fact that the only person who's getting his name on any of these works is Dumas. And by the 1850s, he stayed with him for 20-something years, actually, which is quite incredible. He actually takes him to court. He wants to be considered to be co-author of a bunch of these works, particularly the fiction works, not the plays. And the court, after doing a lot of whatever it is that they look at, decides that that is not the case, that Dumas is genuinely the author of all of these pieces, but that McKay has the right to 25% of the earnings of these works and that he can't have his name on it. So McKay leaves.
1: Ah, and so did that kind of slow him down?
0: No.
1: Okay, that means that, yeah.
0: No.
1: He found someone else.
0: He found somebody else.
1: Yeah.
0: In 1850, he bought the land and built a theater in 1846 on the Boulevard du Temple, which is, if I remember correctly, in the Marais. He produced plays and he did works by Shakespeare, Goethe, and Schiller and others. And 4 years later, he went bankrupt because as much as he was bringing money in, he was spending more. There was somebody who was quoted as saying, "The great Dumas earns, spends, goes broke, earns more, and spends more." And of course, people were making fun of him. And at the same time, you have all of these, interestingly, these racist caricatures that are being put in the newspapers. I mean, he created a lot of jealousy as well.
1: I bet. I mean, he makes a lot of money and he flings it around a bit. So yeah, people who are not in his favor are going to be upset about that.
0: Except really upset about it, right? He married once legally to some woman, divorced 4 years later. She divorced him 4 years later.
1: Uh-huh.
0: She had to be out of her mind to have married him to begin with.
1: Well, yeah.
0: But who knows, you know? And then, interestingly enough, the Revolution of 1848 didn't work well for him. The theaters closed down because of all the political upheaval. It was a moment when apparently some of his plays were not being as successful as they had been before. He himself was probably doing too many different things. And all of a sudden, his theater went broke. And he had his chateau, which he had built. He had to sell it. But he managed to sell it in such a way that he could stay and live in it. He got somebody who he knew to buy it so that it was no longer, it was a prête-nom, yeah, so that it was bought by somebody else, but actually he stayed and lived in it and actually stayed in it for the rest of his life, more or less. But because of all of his shenanigans, because of all of his strange things, he had so many debts that he was forced to surrender 45% of his earnings, present and future, to all of his creditors.
1: Oh, wow.
0: That's a lot.
1: Yeah.
0: 45%. So in order to escape some of this, he started doing more traveling. He went to Brussels. He visited Hugo in Guernsey when he was in exile in Guernsey.
1: I'm sure it's a very nice place.
0: Yeah. That was in 1857. He went to visit him. He wrote some plays while hanging out with Hugo on the island. And then in 1860, this is why I'm so absolutely enthralled by this person, you know. He had met, how, I have no idea, probably among his first travels to Italy, whatever, he had met and became friends with Garibaldi, Giuseppe Garibaldi.
1: Oh, wow.
0: Who was the head of the movement to unite Italy.
1: Right.
0: So why? Probably because he was bored with what he was doing. Who knows why? In 1860, he decided that he was going to help Garibaldi in his movement. And he went to Italy. He took all the money he had and he sold a whole bunch of things that he had so that he could give the money to Garibaldi so that Garibaldi could buy arms.
1: Oh, wow. Interesting.
0: This is like out of one of his books.
1: Yeah.
0: You know, I mean, this is straight out of one of his books. He said that he needed new experiences and that he believed in Garibaldi's cause. But somehow that doesn't ring as true as the only reason. I think he had to get out of France. It sounds like he was just, he needed something different and he needed an adventure. It's almost like he needed to live one of the things from one of his books. Believe it or not, Dumas stayed in Italy for 4 years.
1: Nice. Okay.
0: He worked with Garibaldi. He didn't fight with him. By 1860, he was 58 years old, but he backed him up. He gave him as much financial help as he could. And he was with him, with Garibaldi, when Garibaldi entered Naples, which apparently was the moment when he had arrived and succeeded. And to thank him, Garibaldi made Dumas the head of all the museums and the archaeological sites in Naples, including Pompeii.
1: Huh.
0: And for 3 years, Dumas, on top of keeping up with his writing, which he was sending back to France, was basically the Minister of Culture of Naples with its archaeological digs in Pompeii. And then what happened was, by the end of that time period, by the way, in 1860, in the midst of all this, he had his last recognized child with an actress. There you go.
1: An Italian actress?
0: I don't even know.
1: Okay.
0: He decided that it was time to go back to France. Apparently, the people in Naples were beginning to resent the fact that the Minister of Culture was a Frenchman.
1: Well,
0: he spoke perfect Italian. I mean, I don't know.
1: Still Frenchman.
0: I guess that just didn't work, huh? So, in 1864, he went back to France. By this time, he'd written the fifth of his volumes of travel impressions. He was still writing plays, but he saw that his plays were not as popular as they had been. They were getting to be a bit out of fashion. His novels, some of them were still successful, some of them were not. He was still turning out work in profusion, but it wasn't the top of the top anymore. Didn't matter. He kept on writing. And in 1870, at the age of 68, in the midst of finishing up what became an enormous cookbook on top of everything else,
1: A cookbook.
0: He was a gourmet on top of it, and a gourmand on top of everything else.
1: But did he cook for himself?
0: Who knows? If he didn't cook for himself, he just probably got together a bunch of recipes between Italy, Belgium, Algeria, Spain, and who knows? It would be fun to be able to find it.
1: Well, that's true. Like, he had exposure to a lot of exotic foods.
0: Exotic foods, and he liked to eat.
1: Sure.
0: There are photos of him at the end of his life. His last mistress, there's a photo of him with his last mistress. He's 64 years old. She's in her late 20s. She's an American actress who came to Paris to do theater. She's a great photo done by Nadar, the great photographer of the 19th century, of her sitting on his lap. And he's this big, relatively fat guy, you know.
1: Santa looking,
0: you know. Apparently, there's nothing lascivious about the photo except that she's sitting on his lap, but apparently it caused a huge scandal. She, unfortunately, died very, very young, very soon after that. I don't know what. He still had mistresses. He was still doing everything he'd been doing for the last, basically, almost 50 years of his life. And then at the age of 68, he had a stroke.
1: Aww.
0: And he was living at this point with his son, Alexandre Dumas Jr. He died 3 months later at the age of 68, which is not really, even at that time, not that old.
1: No.
0: But because it was in December of 1870, and it was just at the beginning of the war with the Prussians, there was no public burial. There was no celebration. There was no public anything. It was the war was basically dominating everything. So he was quietly buried near where his son lived. And it was in April of 1872, after the war was over, that his body was taken to the village where he had been born in Normandy. And there was this big, huge public ceremony. And there were hundreds and hundreds of people who came to pay homage to him at that time. But interestingly enough, considering how famous he had been all of his life, he didn't have the crowd that Hugo had. You know, he didn't have the crest. He didn't have that. And there were still literary critics and people in the government who basically, it was almost like good riddance. It's very interesting that he really had that effect on people. But his work was absolutely monumental. And in 2002, under the presidency of Jacques Chirac, Alexandre Dumas was taken to the Pantheon, where he now lies in a sarcophage next to his friend, Victor Hugo.
1: Wow.
0: It's really quite amazing when you think about it. And just because, I mean, very briefly, because this is what overwhelmed me and just made me like sit there with my mouth open. They estimate that he wrote over 100,000 pages of whatever. He wrote over 100 novels. He wrote over 100 plays and librettos for opera, basically one a year. He did adaptations for theater. He wrote 10 collections of poetry. He wrote over 100 short stories or fables. Some of them were translations from other languages. Oh, and by the way, he went to Russia and the Caucasus and loved Russian culture and society and learned Russian. I mean, this man was totally unbelievable. He wrote one of his travel books about Russia and the Caucasus. He wrote biographies about royalty, even though he was basically a Republican. He wrote political pamphlets, but I don't think his heart was in them. He wrote memoirs, and the book that was published posthumously was a huge cookbook.
1: That's really crazy that he wrote a cookbook. I'm going to see if I'm curious about the cookbook and the travel stories.
0: Yeah.
1: I will see if I can find them.
0: I think that they would probably be fun to read. And for those people who would rather see than read, there are 29 versions that we know of The Count of Monte Cristo. The first one was one of the first silent films to be produced in 1913.
1: Right, because you have the whole story of the Iron Mask and all of that.
0: There are at least 11 that I could find versions of The Three Musketeers, but that we're not even talking about television film versions, but just cinema versions of it. There's also the Red Margot, there's the Black Tulip, which, I mean, there are all these things. One of the things about his writing that some people said, but more now when people talk about the style of his writing and everything else, is that one of the things that made them popular, of course, was how much it was action and how much was very romantic with, you know, these love interests and this. And it's perfectly adaptable to visuals. So even his style of doing mostly dialogue and not going into too long depth in terms of the description, it's so suited to visuals. That's why it's perfect for the cinema.
1: Right. Because, I mean, he started out writing plays, which are nothing but dialogue, really. So obviously his novels are light on descriptions. I mean, he brings it in because he tells you the name of the place where he is. He puts his characters in famous places. In The Three Musketeers, they often go to the Louvre, because that's where the king lived. And people can imagine the Louvre. I mean, his readers were a lot of them were Parisians. They knew what it looked like. It's really interesting that he really spent very little time in descriptions. It's mostly dialogue, and
0: it's mostly dialogue and not very deep. You know, it's not profound thinking. It's the action of what people do in a given situation, basically.
1: Right. And his works are, I would say, they're never moralizing. It's more about the young man seeking his fortune, like The Three Musketeers. You know, he goes, and there were, I mean, this happened a lot. We had an episode of the podcast about, I can't remember the name of the guy who founded Detroit. He was from the southwest of France, just like D'Artagnan. And they went and sought their fortune somewhere else. And they, it's very funny because they fall in love instantly.
0: Yes.
1: Like they see a woman and they are completely awed and forever, you know, in the service of this lady. It's kind of silly.
0: It's silly, but it sounds like that's the way he functioned, to be honest, you know. I mean, he was totally in love, and then a month later, he was totally in love with somebody else, you know. I mean, really, it's almost like he lived out all of his fantasies. He did do a lot of things that other people, I mean, look at how much he traveled. Look, he went to war with Garibaldi to unify Italy. What did he have to do with Italy? He translated all these things. Apparently, this was one of the things that people used to make fun of him about, was that it was so well known how many mistresses he had that it was like nobody could keep up with it. You know, it was like get your daughters out of the room if he comes in, you know. I mean, it's one of those, you know. I have a little quote that he said, apparently, I would be interested in reading his memoirs. He says in his memoirs, he said it was the shock of reading Ivanhoe, which set him on the course of writing historical works. And something that is one of those little ironies of history is that he did an initial translation from English to French of Ivanhoe that was only rediscovered in the 20th century and published almost in the end of the 20th century. And it was one of the first things that inspired him to do.
1: So was that written by Walter Scott?
0: Yeah.
1: Okay. Because Walter Scott was one of his obvious inspirations. He wrote historical novels and he preceded Dumas. So, and Dumas often wrote novels using the names like Richelieu, Louis XIII, people like that who were famous, but he put them in, he completely invented the situation. Like,
0: Milady didn't exist.
1: No, Milady did not exist. The diamond stud didn't exist. He made a lot of situations, but with the names of characters people knew. And so that's another reason why he didn't do a lot of description, because his heroes were all famous people. You know, Buckingham, Milady, Athos, Porthos, Aramis, he made them up. But they fit into a mold of the character, you know. You had the pious one. You had the one who fell in love. That's one of the plot twists. But he was actually married to Milady at one point. He just twists and turns all these stories in his head that you're like, what just happened?
0: Yeah. And since part of it is based on real, I mean, it's funny. I think of my husband who loves watching these, he loves the Count of Monte Cristo. He loves the Three Musketeers. I don't think he's missed any version of them in the last 25, 30 years, you know. In the last 5 years, there have been two hugely successful new movies that have come out in France. One is a new, young version of the Three Musketeers in two parts with young stars of French cinema now these days. And the other is the Count of Monte Cristo, which just came out last year. And it will go on and on and on.
1: And I really wish French cinema would do the same thing with Jules Verne, Jules Verne's, because he had beautiful stories as well. But I don't think Jules Verne was, he didn't use famous people in his stories, right? He made the characters up.
0: Right.
1: Whereas Sandro Dumas just used famous people and just threw different stories at them completely. So if you read Alexandre Dumas, you might think this is historical. It's not accurate. Most of it, none of these things happened in reality. Like Richelieu was not a villain who was conniving on a personal level. He didn't do intrigue the way Alexandre Dumas portrays him. What he did is rob the country blind and get very, very wealthy.
0: Which makes him a villain.
1: He was a villain, but he was a villain of another sort. Okay. And so when you read the novels, you might think, oh, this is history. No, it's not really history. It's just based on the names of real people.
0: And there really were musketeers.
1: And there really were musketeers. And if you...
0: And D'Artagnan really existed.
1: D'Artagnan really existed, although he was not really like the guy, you know. But he took the costumes. That was his talent. He just took people, real people in real costumes and real places, and he invented a different kind of parallel history around these people.
0: Exactly.
1: And he made it really, really entertaining.
0: He made it very entertaining. And I was just thinking, when I go back to Paris, and I want to go to the Pantheon for a bunch of reasons. I've been, but I want to go back. I think this time I'm going to say hi to both him and Victor Hugo, realizing that they're like two sides of the same coin, you know, like the political, think about it, social conditions and stuff like that.
1: Yeah, Victor Hugo was more, also did very long descriptions, very long historical background. You get none of that with the Three Musketeers or any writings by Alexandre Dumas.
0: No.
1: It's really, he just assumes that you know what the Louvre is and you know who Richelieu was and Louis XIII and all these people, they're real people. Just go.
0: Just go. Just go.
1: Oh, thank you so much, Elise. That was a lot of fun.
0: Oh, thank you. That was a lot of fun.
1: Au revoir.
0: Au revoir.
2: Before there was Katie Lang, before Peaches or Chapel Roan, there was Carol Pope. She was Canada's first queer female rock star. Maybe you remember High School Confidential? Carol's going to tell you all about how she went from a shy, bookish teenager to international queer icon. That's coming up on Q from CBC.
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1: It was my forged signature, and it was my boyfriend's handwriting.
0: Or we look at stories that are big. Refugees, school segregation in America, the split in the Republican Party.
2: Climbing out from the smoking ruin and say, anybody else alive around here?
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1: Marine Le Pen will find out on Tuesday whether or not she can run for the French presidency in next year's elections when a Paris appeal court decides at 1:30 p.m. whether to uphold an embezzlement conviction against her. Le Pen, the 57-year-old leader of the National Rally, has already run for president three times and came second to Emmanuel Macron in 2022 and 2017. With less than 10 months to go before the vote, she leads in the polls. If she doesn't run, Jordan Bardella will stand in her place, so the verdict could have far-reaching consequences for France. This appeal verdict will decide Le Pen's political future and in effect fire the starting pistol on the presidential race. The first round is on the 18th of April next year and the runoff is on the 2nd of May. And the third stage of the Tour de France has gone ahead, despite the threat posed by wildfires raging in the Eastern Pyrenees. The Tour's popular publicity caravan was not on the road today, and one of the key access routes for the convoy to the stage finish in Les Angles was closed, with spectators banned from lining the route. Christian Prudhomme, the Tour de France director, said that the decision was taken on Sunday afternoon. The forest fire has ravaged more than 1,600 hectares near the route of Monday's race. WRP News, I'm Paul McNally.
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1: The Passengers on the Hankyu Line by Hiro Arikara, translated from Japanese by Alison Markin Powell, is a charming novel, a series of vignettes about several characters travelling on a traditional train in Japan. We witness their hopes, fears and struggles and see how their fates are influenced for the better by the intervention of strangers as their paths cross each station. This is a heartwarming, cozy read. The Passengers on the Hankyu Line by Hiro Arikara is published by Doubleday.
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3: You're listening to Q from CBC on public radio in the United States and across North America on SiriusXM 169. I'm Ali Hassan, sitting in for Tom Power. All right, if you grew up in the 2000s and you were just a little bit heartbroken, or you just had a collection of black eyeliner, this might stir up a few memories.

little embarrassed to think about how many times I belted that song out at the top of my lungs. That is My Immortal by the band Evanescence. Those haunting vocals you hear are frontwoman Amy Lee, who at the time that she recorded those vocals was only 19 years old. Amy Lee co-founded the band with guitarist Ben Moody after the two of them met at Christian youth camp. And together they wrote the record Fallen that launched Evanescence into global stardom and became one of the best-selling albums of the 21st century. Not many artists can say their songs crossed over to having a billion streams, but Amy Lee can. In fact, two of Evanescence's songs have had over 1 billion streams. But just as the band was starting to break through, Ben Moody left. And as painful as that was, for years, Amy Lee wanted to move forward and not back. More than two decades since the split, Evanescence has a new lineup of band members and a new perspective. This latest album is called Sanctuary, and on it, Amy is revisiting the band's painful history and returning to the sounds and emotions that defined it. Here's a bit of it.

Oh, yeah, that's a return to form. That is Who Will You Follow by Evanescence off their latest record, Sanctuary. Fans have embraced it as a return to the band's roots, but for

0: Amy Lee, it wasn't about recreating the past, but more about making peace with it. To help her get there, she worked with two of the most sought-after producers in modern rock, Jordan Fish and Zach Cervini, who have worked with folks like Halsey, Machine Gun Kelly, and Good Charlotte. And Tom Bauer spoke with Amy Lee about that journey. He started by asking her about this song and the meaning behind it, and why it struck a chord with Evanescence's most devoted fans.
1: I was reading about that song, and one thing kept on coming up, which is that, like, I wanted to write a song that met the moment. I was thinking about the moment that we're in. That's one of the things that inspired that song. What moment specifically are you talking about?
2: Oh, you know, a lot of it for me, I remember we were writing the song, and that chorus emerged right away. And I was like, I feel like this is like social media. Like, social media is a vampire. It just sucks your soul and your time and your energy. Like, I sit there and you just end up down this rabbit hole. And there's so many things, real things in the world, you know, that are just devastating doom and frustrating. And you get in the cycle of social media where it's just feed, feed, feed, feed, feed. And then all of a sudden 2 hours is gone and you just feel completely drained and useless and hopeless. Put the phone down and, like, get to work. Like, we need to focus. We need to know what's going on. But I think more than anything in this world of fake propaganda and fake information and AI and everything else, I think we're all really craving a real human connection. So I guess the song for me is a lot about what's real, breaking through the lies, breaking through the madness, and finding our humanity again and finding each other so we can rise up out of this mess.
1: Let me give you the surprise ahead for you. Watch this.
2: Okay.
3: Yeah, all in the street. They are going for it.
4: I'm having flashbacks to my youth.
5: Oh my God, she's so beautiful.
6: I can't. Yes!
1: That is a collection of fan response to the first time they're hearing that song. What goes through your mind seeing that?
2: No, I just feel happy. I remember all these moments when we were in there working on the music, and I just remember thinking to myself, like, oh, I can't wait for them to hear this. They're going to love this so much. It's great to see it in real life.
1: What do you make of the reactions that are like, oh, I'm back to being 14 again, or like Evanescence is back? Because when I was listening to the record, and I'm really cautious around how I ask this question, it's a very modern record. It's a new sound for you. But I felt like for the first time in a long time, I did hear sort of the antecedents of some of the early Evanescence records. Like, am I onto something? Were you sort of going down that route?
2: Yeah, it's not like we had a plan for that. It's not like, okay, this is what we're going to do this record. I can't really work that way that well. It's better for me if we just start making noise and emoting and creating stuff and, you know, working with different people that inspire us. And for me, I just kind of have to follow the muse. And naturally, this time around, that happened. It's just a truly full circle moment where I feel like there are certain aspects of our early music of Fallen that I really had to branch out from. But this time we were in the room with the right people who loved and respected our band, you know, from early days and their influential years, that we all kind of like just dove into it that way. And it really did make me remember what I love so much about some things that I walked away from before.
1: That's so interesting. Do you have any idea what happened?
2: Like, the first seed that was planted at the 20-year mark. So Fallen had its 20-year anniversary in 2023. So I went into my attic and, like, pulled out boxes with videotapes. Like, I had an old camcorder when we went on our first tour, old demo, like, cassettes. I used to always record lyric ideas and stuff in a voice note in, like, a micro cassette because we didn't have iPhones yet. Having to go back into that world, and it's not that I've ever left Fallen. Like, we've been playing shows all this time and we always honor those songs. Like, for me, a lot of it has become so much more about the fans. So anyway, having to go back and revisit that time and those recordings, it made me, like, step back into the shoes of my 20-year-old self. I was going through a lot back then, heavy and amazing, just big extremes. And I was really young, so it was extra just, you know. So I had to face some things from a new perspective that I honestly had forgotten.
1: Yeah, nice to get some distance though, right? Nice to when things that seem so heavy and then you're 20 years on or you have kids or whatever.
2: Well,
1: like,
2: yeah.
1: You get a bit of perspective on it.
2: Yeah, but you know, that moment was so big in my life. It shapes you. And something that I have learned, who you are and like who you become, your character is a product of both, you know, just who you are, who you're born to be, but also the things that happen to you. And it's really hard and it's really an important challenge to try not to become a product of what you're running away from. There's a song on the album called Forever Without You. And I can't go into too much detail. Honestly, if you listen to Forever Without You, you will hear the details.
1: And I've read the Reddit threads and all that stuff. And there's a lot of speculation about that
2: Perfect.
1: Song.
2: Yeah. So for me, like writing that song, having that moment, I was going through all those things and I just sat down at the keyboard and that song happened.

0: like this washing away of whatever last thing was stuck there, the last block. And once that song was there, then we really began our writing journey for the rest of the album. And then next most important piece is partway through the writing and recording process, we hooked up with Zach Cervini and Jordan Fish. And we just clicked. Like, they brought in this new energy. We're fans of each other.
1: Yeah. But they didn't come up with you. They knew you. They were fans when you started, right? Like, yeah.
0: They're a little bit younger than me.
1: Yeah.
0: So it hit them as a fan. Zach was, you know, being just beautifully honest with me and telling me that it was something that inspired him, you know, in his early years.
1: Yeah. Sometimes it takes someone from the outside to let you know the specialness of your thing that you might have, you might have conflicted feelings about, or you kind of know how the sausage got made.
0: Yeah.
1: Given your seemingly okayness with the past, can I play you a video clip from the past?
0: Okay.
1: Even through all that feedback, your tuning's great, Amy. I got to tell you.
0: Oh, that's kind. Thank you.
1: So for the radio and podcast listeners, can you tell us what I just showed you?
0: Yeah, that was us when I was in high school at Vino's Pizza and Bar in Little Rock, Arkansas. And the woman to my right, her name is Stephanie Pierce. She was in my choir. She was our best soprano. So when you hear like old things on our pre-fallen material where there's like a choir in the background, I got a few of the best girls out of choir and had them like come over and we'd layer our voices. And she was a good friend. She was really sweet. And she did a few shows with us, but we only played, I think it was 12 shows like that before we got signed and really built a band. It's sweet to see it. It's so innocent.
1: But would you have been able to watch that a few years ago?
0: Yeah, I've seen that. That probably came from my parents.
1: Yeah, your dad was a radio host, like a radio DJ, right?
0: Yes, 30 years.
1: What kind of music did he play?
0: All kinds. It's sort of like from oldies to pop rock to easy listening. We moved around a lot because of my dad's job.
1: Did he have a radio name?
0: John Lee.
1: Okay, his name was his name.
0: John Lee in the Morning, 97 ZOK.
1: That was very impressive.
0: Yeah.
1: The thing about being in that part of the industry, speaking of knowing how the sausage is made, is the folks on the radio side really do know, and they really see how did he feel about his daughter going into that world of being a professional musician?
0: Oh, he was so proud.
1: Oh, yeah?
0: Definitely cautious for me and protective in the beginning, just worried for me and making sure that I was cared for because I was a teenager. When we got signed, and I went to college for one semester in Tennessee, and then we got a record deal and left. And he was like, okay, you know, I had to just like wave goodbye and let me go leave town and then, you know, get on a bus and go on tour with a bunch of guys. I know that was hard. My parents were so proud. I mean, my dad was in a band more than being a DJ. He started off, you know, being in a rock band.
1: What was his band called?
0: It was called the Hard Luck Band. They played covers and originals. My dad was like the lead singer and the guitar player. Oh my God. My dad was on the Gong Show. You know
1: the
0: Gong Show?
1: No way. Really? The Gong Show?
0: He won the Gong Show.
1: No way.
0: Yeah, you can find it online. It's John Lee. He sang Desperado.
2: To all my Desperado friends out there, here comes John Lee.

0: Well, it's hard to lose the Gong Show when you sing Desperado, to be fair.
1: He's really good. But it's funny because you look at him back then, I think it was like 1980 or 1979. It just looks like me with a mustache. Like, it's the same. It's so funny.
0: Man, can I just say this? You were a baby when all this stuff happened. Like, I think I remember when Bring Me to Life and I Love Going Under.

0: I remember when those songs came out. And I thought you were, like, how old were you when it all really happened, when the songs blew up?
1: You know, the album cover of Fallen?
0: Yeah.
1: That was my 21st birthday.
0: Madness. So let me just give people an idea, if they're just listening to this, what we're talking about here. Fallen, today there are two songs off that record with more than 1 billion streams. There's only like a couple of hundred songs at all with more than 1 billion streams. And Evanescence has two of them. You won Best New Artist at the Grammys. You won Best Hard Rock Performance. I don't even know how to ask you what I want to know, but can you tell us what it's like to be in the middle of all that?
1: Back then?
0: Yeah.
1: Terrifying. You know how when you're so aware of yourself and in your peak insecurity, I guess for most people, obviously not everybody, like when you're in high school, like what the other kids in school think of you. It was like that on just like a really, really massive scale. Like I had to get strong kind of quickly, naturally. Like I'm a very sensitive person. So I just had to toughen up fast. When there's big numbers like that involved, there's money involved. So some of the people like on our team in my world that were, you know, representing us, it was hard to trust people. It was hard to know like whose best interest they really had when they were pushing me so hard and just with things that were going down. So it was a huge learning experience and it was scary. And I, you know, the second album, The Open Door, I dove right into that. Like I suddenly had a new vault of inspiration talking about my feelings about exposure and trust. So it's just always been a really precious gift for me to be able to write music, be able to make music and express myself and get all those inner things that feel like they're bubbling too high to release out onto the surface and turn them into something beautiful and actually find out that that's something that could even do that for other people makes it even better, because it's not just a me. It's not all about myself, because I kind of hate that too. It's just been just a really beautiful thing to be able to make something that creates peace and, like, I don't know, love and release.
2: I'm Ali Hassan. You're listening to Q. You're in the middle of Tom Power's conversation with the frontwoman of the rock band Evanescence, Amy Lee. You've been listening to them talk about Evanescence's new album, Sanctuary, which some fans have said really captures the spirit of their early years. A lot has changed since the band's first album more than two decades ago, but there are certain songs from that first record, Fallen, that they will still play at every show, like this one.

0: That is Evanescence's Bring Me to Life, one of the biggest songs on the planet, with more than 3 billion streams across platforms. Now, if you've ever wondered about the rapper on the track, that is Paul McCoy. And in the next part of this conversation, Tom and Amy get into how Paul ended up on the song after a fight between Lee and her record label, where she threatened to walk away from it all.
1: But we were coming up in a time where what was happening, you know, like what was trending was nu metal, which had, it was dude driven. It was all guys. And then we had this sound that didn't sound like that in the vocal. It was a female voice for a change. But I think that typical industry headspace is like, we need a point of entry. Like there needs to be some familiar thing that somebody can grab onto and go, oh, it's like the female Linkin Park, or it's like the female this or that. And I just absolutely hated that. I was like, you're watering it down. You're cheapening it. You're not being brave. You're being scared. It turned into this fallout fight where they're like, well, forget it then. You're shelved. You're not going to make an album. Go home. And we went home from LA, and I'd already left home and said goodbye to my parents and everything. And I had to go back to my parents' house.
2: It was that important to them that they were willing to like shelve the record if you didn't.
1: Well,
2: have
1: that was what they postured. We stood up right back. So we went home for a whopping 3 weeks. And then they called and they're like, okay, all right, look. Because the original thing wasn't about just Bring Me to Life. They wanted us to hold auditions and hire a rapper to like be in the band for like 10 out of 12 songs.
2: Oh,
1: like,
2: it wasn't that they just wanted to, on this song, they wanted a vocalist. Someone to join the band.
1: Change who you are.
2: Oh, go. Oh, boy.
1: That's why I was like, absolutely not. My biggest fear was that we were going to be a one-hit wonder, that people are going to hear that one song that was different from everything else that we were ever going to do next. And then they, you know, it's like a bait and switch. Then they would hear the rest of our music and be like, oh, this is not what I thought it was. Like, you lied.
2: Yeah.
1: It was a hard thing for everybody back then. Even the artists, the famous ones that wanted to do it, their representation advised them not to, because chick rock band thing wasn't going to work.
2: No way.
1: Yeah. So they all get on stage with us now, you know, and it's a great, beautiful full circle culture. So, but anyway, like all of that to say, as much as I resisted, Paul McCoy from 12 Stones was on our record label and he came by and he was great at it. It always felt like a concession to me to have to do it at all. But it was like, if we have to do this, we're going to make it great. We're going to control it. I wrote the rap part. I remember like Paul being so sweet and like understanding and excited for us. For years, I've had to tell the story that I never get time to tell the end of, and it makes him sound like the bad guy. He was absolutely a hero in the story to make it as positive of an experience as it possibly could have been for me. And then it definitely flew higher than anybody expected it to, and we overcame it.
2: So this is a Canadian show, by the way. I don't know if anyone told you. Okay, making sure you know. And given that this is a Canadian show, I'm actually bound by the government of Canada to mention your most recent Canadian connection with that song, which is Toronto's own Nathan Fielder and his series, The Rehearsal. Season 2, Episode 3 explores the theory that one of your songs, that song, helped Sully Sullenberger safely land on the Hudson River because for 23 seconds he didn't have any communication with the control tower.
3: But the chorus to Evanescence's Bring Me to Life just happens to be exactly 23 seconds long.
2: Did you know how it was going to be used when you signed off on it being used in Nathan's song?
1: I just signed off. I knew who he was. And the description was really wild and vague. And I was just like, I don't know what this is, but
2: was the description like, I'm going to land a plane in the water?
1: Yeah. What a wild, amazing show. I cried. The only context missing from your clip is that he wrote a book, Sully the Pilot, and mentioned only a few bands and mentioned that he was a big fan of ours. So I think it is a kind of a leap to go to in that moment, you know, that's what helped him land the plane. Who knows? But hey, we know it was in his heart. So
2: what's the song you're most, I can maybe kind of guess it, but what's the song that you're most up from the new record that you're most maybe, you know, that feeling when you're about to do a gig and you're excited and nervous about it, the same song. You're like excited about it, but you also know it takes a little bit of work. It's a little bit more on a tightrope, but you're excited to try. You're not dreading it. Is there a song like that for you in the store?
1: I hate to keep spotlighting the same thing, but probably Forever Without You.
2: Oh, interesting. Why are you nervous about that one?
1: Oh, it's a to sing.
2: Yeah.
1: Like that. I mean, it's beautiful. Like it's such a real, a beautiful release from my heart to get it out, but it's also very personal in front of thousands of people.
2: Yeah.
1: And you mentioned the word tightrope, and there's nothing but me and the piano, and Emma's doing some background vocals. So that big sustained note that is the chorus is completely exposed. You're either going to hit it or you're not.
2: Last question. I know you're a big Legend of Zelda fan.
1: Yeah.
2: What do you name your horse?
1: Oh, they're usually food names. Like I usually like kind of look at the coloring of the horse and like, well, there's got to always be an Epona. Like
2: my wife also keeps an Epona. I never do. I always change Epona's name. You name the other horses after food?
1: Like Butterbeer or like Oreo.
2: Oh, that's
1: something
2: nice.
1: Food.
2: I always name them after my pets.
1: You got a lot of horses? You like the equestrian part of The Legend of Zelda?
2: I mean, I kind of like The Legend of Zelda. My wife has a Legend of Zelda purse. She has a Make It Rain t-shirt, which is the rain song ocarina.
1: Oh, that's so cool.
2: Yeah, she's a very, very big Legend of Zelda
1: fan. Song of Storms.
2: The Song of Storms.
1: Yeah.
2: Amy, lovely to meet you, and congrats on the record.
1: Thanks so much. It's great talking to you.
2: Amy Lee of Evanescence. The new album is called Sanctuary. It's excellent. It's out everywhere now.
0: Coming up on the show, a new play in Toronto is reimagining the ancient Greek myth of Medusa and giving her a voice. The award-winning actor Oyin Oladejo is playing the snake-haired lead, and she'll be here to talk about the play and why this show stares deeply into female fury. I'm Ali Hassan in for Tom Power. More Q after this.
4: France's biggest national holiday is fast approaching. The 14th of July commemorates the French Revolution's storming of the Bastille in 1789. So whether you're in Paris, Normandy, or the Côte d'Azur, here are the places to be to watch the fireworks light up the sky on the evening of the 14th of July. Throughout the months of July and August, Cannes hosts the Pyrotechnic Art Festival, six evenings during which the Bay of Cannes will embrace 1,000 fires, stars, and other compositions created by the greatest international pyrotechnicians. On the 14th of July, Polish company Nakadja Art will light up the city for France's Bastille Day. In Normandy, in William the Conqueror's hometown of Caen, the Bastille Day fireworks will be launched from the castle and will be part of the city's Millennium Festival. Across Normandy, you can also watch the fireworks from the beach in Etretat, or climb to the top of the iconic chalk cliffs for a sweeping view of the fireworks and the famous Needle Rock. In Paris, you have two great options to enjoy the capital's spectacle. Head to the Champ de Mars for a front row experience, or you can also admire the colourful bursts and their reflections from one of the city's many bridges. Stay tuned for more cultural insights on World Radio Paris.
0: I'm Ali Hassan, sitting in for Tom Power. You're listening to Q. She is one of Greek mythology's most notorious monsters, the Gorgon Medusa, famous for her snake hair and a look that can turn anyone to stone. So jealous of both those things. But she's a character so monstrous that what goes on behind those eyes, her own thoughts and feelings, that's all kind of been overlooked in the stories. But now, a new work by the Canadian playwright Erin Shields is filling in some of those blanks and giving Medusa and the snakes on her head a voice. Now, clearly this is not a classic retelling of the Greek myth. Erin's play blurs time and locations. It's ancient and modern all at the same time. And the result is a raw, energizing look at female fury. And it's a play with a very unique approach. The production uses special headsets to plug the audience directly into the inner thoughts of Medusa, which makes the play a truly immersive and original experience. Oyin Oladejo, the Dora-winning actor, is taking on the role of Medusa. You might also know Oyin as Officer Joanne Owashikun, a.k.a. Owo, from Star Trek Discovery. And Oyin joined Tom Power in the Q studio to talk about this new play and what she saw of herself in this infamous Greek monster. Here is their conversation.
2: How are you?
5: I am good. Thank you.
2: How are you holding up? Thanks for coming in. We were talking about, do you mind talking, your voice is a little bit.
5: It is a bit, it took a toll during the tech week, but I'm getting it back slowly.
2: I remember when I was at a folk festival one time, there was a, by the way, this is the earliest interview I've ever brought up a folk festival, but don't worry, I do it in every interview. There, someone was wearing a chalkboard around their neck and it said, I am on vocal rest. Don't
5: nice.
2: Talk to me.
5: Nice. I think that's what I need to do.
2: Or a t-shirt or something like that. You know, yeah. I'm on, I just wear it all the time. No one will ever talk to you.
5: Even when I go for auditions, yeah, just yeah. say I'm not talking right now.
2: Go, oh, she's so silent. Good. Yeah. Give it to her. Did you, I mean, I tried to give the little bit of the Coles notes there. And I, when Erin Shields came in to talk about her last work, I said, I mean, I think all I know about Medusa is she turns people into stone and mm-hmm. she has snakes in her hair. Mm-hmm. And I said, can you tell me a little bit more about Medusa, Erin? And Erin said, she turns people into stone. She has snakes in her hair. What did you know about Medusa before this role came your way?
5: She has snakes in her hair and she turns people to stone.
2: Is that all you knew? Really?
5: That's
2: yeah, yeah.
5: it.
2: Yeah, yeah, yeah.
5: And that I've seen pictures of her on, I don't know, people wear photos of her or have tattoos of her and things like that. But beyond that, I didn't know anything about her. And even when I started to do research, there really isn't any backstory to her apart from the curse that Athena put on her because Poseidon violated
2: yeah.
5: her space or something.
2: What was interesting to you about her when you took on the role?
5: I saw myself.
2: Really?
5: Yeah. I saw someone that...
2: Should I avert my eyes right now?
5: Please don't look at me. You will turn to stone. No, but I saw myself in her and I saw people, humans.
2: How did you see yourself in her?
5: I think I came to Canada when I was 16 and I had to go through a complete... like reworking of what it meant to be a human in the world because I had never left Nigeria, meeting a new culture and all these things. And so I started to face certain issues that I felt like I couldn't share. And so I just suppressed them and I just kept myself. And I lived in isolation for a very long time. I had friends, but never actually shared things with them.
2: Do you mind if I ask what you were, you don't have to tell me,
5: no,
2: but what
5: no,
2: you were
5: yes.
2: tamping down, what you were pushing down?
5: My fire. Mm-hmm. So if I've had an issue with something, I was a type of vocal person that I would speak up, but it felt like the environments that I was in was not welcoming to speaking your truth.
2: Yeah.
5: It dealt with a lot of racism stuff, like subdued racism stuff that you just felt you couldn't share because
2: push it down.
5: Yeah, just push it down just to get along and all these things and several other things. And I think I lived in isolation for a very, very long time. And I saw that in Medusa, like she lived in isolation. She didn't go out killing people. They say she's a monster, but she didn't go out killing people. They came into her space. She didn't go out looking for people to look at to turn to stone.
2: Mm.
5: So I felt like she is, she's the consequence of things that has happened to her. And so if you've lived in isolation for a very long time, something bursts through, you become something else, you become someone else. And I felt like there was a part of me I saw in Medusa and it wanted to burst free. All the things that I had suppressed wanted to just burst free. And I felt like this is an opportunity to actually allow that happen.
2: So hold on.
5: Yes.
2: Are you saying that you yourself, through a myriad of factors, racism or even just needing to sort of the expectations on you to sort of lower your voice,
5: yes.
2: not explode too much?
5: Yes.
2: And you hadn't done it. You hadn't really let that sort of fire out of you.
5: I mean, I do I do when I feel like I can't have it anymore, when I can't. But it burst out and I feel like it just ripples and it hurts people and it hurts me.
2: Yeah.
5: You know?
2: It's not a safe way to do it.
5: Not a safe way to do it.
2: So you see the role of Medusa and you read this role and you go, oh, I can, this is not just an interesting role.
5: Mm-hmm.
2: It's a chance for me to let it out.
5: Yes. It's a chance for me to actually even see the healed version. Because I think Medusa might be the healed version of the parts of us that we let out in anger, right?
2: So say more about that. That Medusa might be the healed version of
5: yeah.
2: the part of us.
5: She makes you ask the question, what happens to a person that has been changed by suffering? She makes you question that and makes you look different at a person and makes you have a bit more compassion.
2: Right, because for people who don't know, Medusa is not this, like, I think people might think she's just this born this... monster who walks around turning people into stone. But it's very clear in the play. She works for Athena, yes. one of the gods. She is sexually assaulted by Poseidon.
5: Yes.
2: She is dealing with stress from her sister. She's yes. trying to keep everybody happy.
5: Yes, and I felt that in my family too. I felt like I needed to live up to a certain thing in my family. So all of those things,
2: yeah.
5: the thing that was that Renarin had written in Medusa, I'm like, I feel like I've gone through, you know, and even an assault. Like when I first moved to Canada, I faced a sexual assault that
2: I'm so sorry.
5: I didn't win. Medusa didn't win hers. Uh-huh. I think they speak about that in Act 2. She didn't win hers either.
2: Yeah.
5: So all of these things compounds and then eventually it burst through.
2: But there's no part of you that would look at a role like that, especially if you have experiences so close to it, that would go, I actually don't want to be anywhere near that. I don't want to, that would be too, that's too real for me to take on that role.
5: I'm grateful for it, actually, yeah, really. Because I think a lot of people, some of the best people that I know and some of the kindest people I know are people that have gone through really horrible things.
2: You love Medusa.
5: I do. She's not a monster to me. She's just a consequence of someone else's story.
2: Do you mind talking about her in the play? Like the Medusa yeah. we meet in the play? Because she's like, it's not, she doesn't come out with snakes in her hair.
5: No, she doesn't.
2: I don't want to give too much away, but she doesn't have, she's living.
5: She's living her life. She feels a responsibility to her sisters.
2: To her community.
5: And to her community. And she wants to make change, big changes in the world. And she thinks working for the gods will give her that opportunity. And so she goes to a job interview. She gets the job with the gods, and this is her opportunity to change the world. But as she works with the gods, she realizes the gods aren't what they say they are. They're flawed. They're immensely flawed. And she realizes she actually has the power to do the things that she wants to do if she's given the same power the gods have. And somehow she gains the power. And I don't know, 2,000 years later, she's helping people rage out.
2: I think the play does a very interesting thing in the way it talks about anger, because I mm-hmm. could never put my finger on whether anger or rage in the play is a good thing or not, is productive yeah. or not. So Aaron Shields, the playwright, has said, Medusa, the anger Medusa feels is justified from the time we are girls, women are instructed to control our anger. Is that something you could relate to?
5: Yes. It's not good or bad. It just is. It's something we all experience. And I think as women, it doesn't look pretty when we express them.
2: Well, even just first, what are the consequences you think of not expressing it at all?
5: You don't discover who you are. I feel like the more you actually allow every part of you, the good, the bad, the ugly, whatever it is, every part of you out, you actually get to know who you are more. And that anger actually takes on a different shape. And that's why I think I love Medusa, because the minute she explodes, she becomes something else. The rage doesn't remain rage when it's expressed. It becomes something else.
2: But the play is not as, for people who are listening to this, they may think the play is as simplistic as that, right. Rage good.
5: Right,
2: rage
5: right.
2: good, rage, fury good, because that's totally appropriate.
5: Right, right.
2: Solve all your problems.
5: Right.
2: What I thought was really interesting is that in the second half of the play, and again, we're not going to get into it too much, I don't want to spoil it, a character comes out and talks about, hey, I decided to be angry. A woman comes out yes. and says, I decided to be angry. I decided to give rage yes. the way I was planning on. It worked for a second,
5: yes.
2: But it now my life is horrible because of it. Now it never worked out.
5: That part is very interesting to me, and I think we spoke at length in rehearsal hall about that. I believe that when you want to make change, there is a cost, and that's the cost. You do what you think is the right thing. Sometimes you're not the one that benefits. It's others that come after you that benefits. I believe sometimes the place you make a change or you try to make a change is not where you will be praised. You have to leave that place for people to appreciate you. So I know a lot of people think that sometimes speaking up and being angry may end up being a bad thing. Yes, it has a consequence. And I think going into it, we have to be okay with the consequence of I don't know, speaking up or, and I don't mean rage and anger as just
2: violence
5: yeah. in just something. It's conscious. It has to have a purpose. like anger just because you're angry is doesn't have a direction. That's not what I'm talking about. I'm talking about the type of rage that actually has a purpose. There's a particular reason they want to unleash it. So it's conscious.
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0: I'm Ali Hassan. This is Q. You're in the middle of Tom Power's conversation with the Nigerian-Canadian actor Oyin Oladejo. Oyin is playing Medusa in a new play of the same name at Toronto's Soul Pepper Theatre, and it's a production that is looking at rage and female fury. And rage is something Oyin also examined a few years ago in the play Is God Is. You might know that name. There's a movie that came out recently of that play starring Vivica A. Fox and Janelle Monáe. But when Oyin was in the Toronto production of Is God Is, she said there was something cathartic about channeling all that anger and rage through a character on stage. And Tom wanted to know whether Oyin felt the same way playing Medusa. Here's what she had to say about that.
5: It's happening in a different way.
2: Tell me.
5: In a way that I thought it would be when I spoke of in Is God Is about the cathartic feeling. I thought maybe that would be something. It would be a similar feeling. It's not.
2: Which is like you go out. It's like punching a punching bag. Like no. I'm just getting it all out.
5: Well, it's more gentle.
2: Tell me.
5: It's more like the feeling of acceptance that I have all of this in me and it's not bad. I don't know. There's a quiet power. There's a quiet knowing that that I have a rage inside of me and I can direct it whenever I want to. It's there, as opposed to it being a bad thing before. And I just want to get it out. It's like I have this. It's almost like a tool now that I can hold in my pocket.
2: You can have love for it.
5: Yes,
2: you don't have to be angry that you have it.
5: Yes.
2: Ashamed that you have it.
5: It can become something I can use when it really needs to be used. So it's taking a different shape.
2: You actors, the things you guys get to do, the self-exploration that actors get to do through taking on these roles will never not be interesting.
5: No, and I this is why I love what I do. I mean, I stumbled into it and it's taken me years to realize that when you're being called into something, it gives you a different feeling. When you choose to put your whole mind and soul into it, it's a different thing. And so I feel like each time I try to leave acting, something keeps calling me back and I'm like, okay, yes, yes, yes. But then something changed for me that this is what I want to do. Why? Because I am changed by it and I know others can be changed by it.
2: By acting?
5: Yes, by acting. Not just by being an audience. There's a change in that, but also by acting.
2: Well, let's go one by one here. You stumbled into it. I like this story. Mm-hmm. You were working at the box office. So you're a Nigerian, and then you came to Canada, and you were 16, as you mentioned. Mm-hmm. Eventually, you end up working at the box office at the Canadian Opera Company, kind of taking tickets and doing all that stuff. And you tell the story. You see the actors.
5: I saw actors. I didn't. What was opera? I don't know what opera was, but I was working there.
2: Yeah.
5: But I was just taking tickets and letting people in. And then I think after a year or so, I got promoted to being a supervisor. And we then got free tickets to see shows. Mm-hmm. And so I said, okay, I'll go see a show. I saw a show called La Traviata.
2: Yeah.
5: And it just seemed like they were having so much fun.
2: Mm.
5: And I just wanted to put behind struggles. And I said, I want to devote my life to having fun. And then I went to Humber. And I realized the process of becoming an actor was not fun. And
2: you saw that the process of being actor was not that weren't having that much fun.
5: No, people were crying on the floor. They were releasing emotions. You were being an animal. You were being a tree. We're adults being a tree. Come on. Come on. Anyway.
2: So you don't walk out the door, though?
5: I did.
2: Oh, no, but didn't you? Hold on. Didn't you act for a while before you quit?
5: No.
2: Didn't you try acting before you quit?
5: Wait, I quit and then went back and then quit. Okay, I think I've been trying to quit for a very long time.
2: Well, this might be this interview might be the thing that turns you over the edge. So so hold on. You go in there. This is so funny to me. You're like, you're not a tree. Stop pretending to be a tree. And you quit?
5: Well, I think halfway through the year, you have to do this solo performance in front of everybody, in front of the school. And I said, hell no, I'm not doing that.
2: Yeah.
5: Just because it was so terrifying. Like, I've been laying right, rolling on the floor, being a dog, being like, whatever it is. And now I'm supposed to go up there and show people. I didn't know what the hell I was doing. So I quit before I had to do a performance. And then I moved to Calgary. I said, acting. And I was just doing, I was working as an administrative assistant for a school. But something had broken open in me. All of that thing, all of that rolling on the floor, all of that being a tree actually broke something open in me. And I didn't know what it was. And so I called to the school and I said, can I come back?
2: What do you think it was?
5: I think I was allowed to be free.
2: And you weren't allowed to be free before?
5: No, I don't think I allowed myself. And I grew up very sheltered, like not in a good way. Like my dad didn't like us going out. And so we'd stay home immediately after school, didn't have any friends, all of those things. So just the idea of being free.
2: I get to be out. I get to be fully myself.
5: Yes.
2: Yeah. So why did you quit again? Because you started acting for a while and then you quit again. Or you tried to quit again.
5: Yeah. No, it's a thing.
2: What happened?
5: I mean,
2: what happened?
5: Tom. I think after I decided to come back into school, I finished school and I went to the academy and whatnot. And I started to realize I wasn't getting roles that I felt were challenging me. I just felt like I never actually got to do things that I could really sink my teeth
2: into. Well, you probably never got to do the thing that was brought you back, which is like to feel free, yes, to feel expressive.
5: Yes, thank you for saying that. Yes, yeah. That. And I felt because I had given up everything to put all my effort back into this, my passion was a bit too much. And so sometimes I'd get into arguments with some of my castmates because I'm like, you're not working hard enough. Or so there was just this, I put so much pressure on myself. And of course that bled through. And so I just felt like I wasn't the best team player in this industry. And you have to be, you know. So it took a toll on me. I felt like it took a toll on people around me, even though that's not what I was hearing from people, but that's the way I felt. And I would go for film and TV auditions and I wouldn't get anything. People would say my accent, all of these things. And it got to And it got to a point where I just felt, I don't know if I'm meant for this, even though it keeps calling me. I don't know if I'm meant for this. So each time I would do a show, I would come up against something and then I would want to quit. So I think after I did Star Trek, right after that.
2: Did you quit before Star Trek or did you?
5: I did a film right after Star Trek and then I stopped going for auditions and I just took a break for a couple years.
2: And what brought you back?
5: Theater. I think Three Sisters. The show before this, a couple shows before this. It's a Russian play, but it was adapted into a Nigerian version.
2: Here?
5: Yeah, here at Soul Pepper, actually. Mm-hmm. They placed it during the Biafran War in Nigeria, and I had never played a Nigerian character. And I felt like part of me, since moving to Canada, has always been trying to suppress my Nigerian-ness, my act, because they were complaining about my accent. I'm like, I can't just pick up an accent and do it.
2: Were you tamping it down?
5: Tamping it down immensely, yes. And that's actually one of my biggest insecurity. That my first, I don't know why I said this too recently, when I first got on Trek, it was my first film and TV, anything to be Trek. My first line, I think they took like 15 takes. I must be exaggerating, but in my head, it felt like 15 takes. I called my agent. I think they're going to fire me.
2: Because I just
5: couldn't get the line out. I felt I was so insecure about my speech, my accent, and all of those things. And so I would constantly stumble. And
2: so you were tamping that down.
5: Tamping that down.
2: And then you get to be in this play, which is about the Biafran War, which is about, which is in Nigeria. Yes. Which is, you get to be Nigerian.
5: Yes. And that's, I graduated in 2012. This happened 2023. And so just the opportunity to play the very thing that I had been pushing down was so freeing. It wasn't a big role, but it was very important role for me. I saw how free I became playing that, and I saw my freedom on stage, because each time I would get on stage, I still had an insecurity, but playing that role, something just left. It felt like the character was speaking to me. She came to me one night and said, "Do not betray me," because I was trying to.
2: Is that true?
5: Yes. Yes. Sometimes my characters wake me up at night. And this one, I was trying to make her polished, because she's supposed to be the villain in the play. And I was trying to make her polished. And I heard one night, "Do not betray me." And from that experience, I realized being an actor is not just playing a role. I know, it doesn't have to always be serious.
2: Yeah,
5: it doesn't.
2: Yeah.
5: And I think this is sometimes what pulls me out. I'm very almost always serious whenever I take on a role. So I'm not saying it always has to be, but this one came to me and I realized, okay, the very thing that I've always felt like this is sacred, the thing we do is very sacred, just became very real for me.
2: Let me ask you this before we go.
5: Yes.
2: Something that happened at the play that I've never experienced before is when you sit down, you grab these headphones off the back of your chair and you put them on your head,
5: mm-hmm.
2: but they're kind of above your ears
5: mm-hmm.
2: because you are hearing Medusa's inner thoughts, the snakes, but mm-hmm. the inner thoughts. So for instance, Medusa,
5: mm-hmm.
2: is talking to her sister and mm-hmm. saying, you know, "You got to look after the baby, or I got to get you some money." And the snakes are going, "Sit up straight. Mm-hmm. What are you doing?"
5: Mm-hmm.
2: You know, just constant self-criticism, constant criticism of Medusa. Did playing this role also make you realize that about how many of those things that had been telling you, "Hey, flatten your accent, you're not good enough, you can't do this, you know, this is stupid," did it make you realize just how much of that could not be paid attention to? How much of those were just thoughts that came from someone else?
5: Yes.
2: What?
5: Sometimes I have to, like, playing this role, I'm now having to tell those things in my head, "You don't matter. You don't..."
2: Like the voices in the play or your own voice?
5: No, my own voice.
2: Yeah.
5: Like, just quiet down. You actually don't have as much power, you know? I'd given you so much power before, but you don't have as much. I can actually guide you. I can be the one, I can shape. It's because I'm not paying attention to you. Maybe that's why you're so loud. It just made it clear the very things that we all have in our head. And I have a lot of snakes. Sometimes I make a joke. I'm like, there are 23 people inside of me talking.
2: Mm-hmm.
5: And so playing Medusa, just, again, there's just this acceptance that I can have all of this and I can be okay.
2: Well, I just want to talk to you about acting for the next 6 hours, but
5: thanks
2: so much for coming. You were really spectacular in the show.
5: Thank you.
2: And it's so nice to talk to you.
5: Likewise. Thank you, Tom.
0: That was award-winning actor Oyin Oladejo in conversation with Tom Power. Oyin is currently on stage at Toronto's Soul Pepper Theatre playing Medusa in a reimagining of the ancient Greek myth. Medusa has been called the most anticipated show of 2026 by the Globe and Mail, and it is on until July 12th. We've got just enough time for one more song before we head out. Canadian icon Shania Twain is gearing up to release her 7th studio album. It's called Little Miss Twain, and it'll be out later this month. And there is a song on there that Shania does with country legend Tanya Tucker. And Shania says it's her way of paying an homage to her late mom, who always believed she'd be a star. I want to play that song for you right now. This is the title track from her upcoming record, Little Miss Twain.

Shania Twain and Tanya Tucker with Little Miss Twain. Shania's seventh album, also called Little Miss Twain, will be out on July 24th. That is it for Q today. I'm Ali Hassan, sitting in for Tom Power. Thank you for listening. We'll see you again soon.

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1: From Feature Story News in Washington, I'm Kate Fisher. US President Donald Trump is defending his intervention in the World Cup that saw world football's governing body FIFA reinstate US striker Fallarin Balogun, even though he was given a red card during last week's match against Bosnia-Herzegovina. Balogun is now eligible to play against Belgium on Monday. European football's governing body UEFA called the decision unprecedented, incomprehensible, and unjustified. Speaking at the White House, President Trump conceded that he had taken steps to get the players ready.

0: Anishova has more from Moscow.
1: Moscow says in response to all of those attacks, they are conducting their own strikes against the Ukrainian military industrial complex. So the attack against Kyiv and the Kyiv region overnight has been part of that. They say that they were targeting the enterprises that were responsible for the production of components for the drones as well as for the missile launch systems in Ukraine. And this is expected to be diminishing Ukrainian capacity to inflict damage against Russia's civilian infrastructure.
0: NATO Secretary General Mark Rutte has arrived in the Turkish capital Ankara ahead of the 36th NATO summit, which opens on Tuesday with leaders from all 32 allied nations. The two-day summit's expected to focus on support for Ukraine and progress towards a target for all members to spend 5% of GDP on defence by 2035. The White House has confirmed that US President Donald Trump will hold bilateral talks with Ukrainian President Volodymyr Zelensky on the sidelines of the summit. Stuart Smith reports from Turkey.
2: The NATO Secretary General Mark Rutte says he expects NATO leaders to produce clear, concrete and evidence plans for this 5% goal. That is how much each nation is expected to spend as a proportion of its GDP on military and military-related spending, like national resilience. They've already agreed to do this. That happened last year. This year is all about showing that they have actual plans to make this happen.
0: From Bureaus Worldwide, this is FSN.
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Wherever you are on vacation, WRP is with you 24 hours a day on DAB+. This is WRP's Music Mix with our concert update. The Wallflowers are back in the city. I'm sure you know that band from the 90s. Well, they'll be here November 17 performing One Headlight and all their famous songs.

France's biggest national holiday is fast approaching. The 14th of July commemorates the French Revolution's storming of the Bastille in 1789. So whether you're in Paris, Normandy, or the Côte d'Azur, here are the places to be to watch the fireworks light up the sky on the evening of the 14th of July. Throughout the months of July and August, Cannes hosts the Pyrotechnic Art Festival, six evenings during which the Bay of Cannes will embrace a thousand fires, stars, and other compositions created by the greatest international pyrotechnicians. On the 14th of July, Polish company Nakaja Art will light up the city for France's Bastille Day. In Normandy, in William the Conqueror's hometown of Caen, the Bastille Day fireworks will be launched from the castle and will be part of the city's Millennium Festival. Across Normandy, you can also watch the fireworks from the beach in Etretat, or climb to the top of the iconic chalk cliffs for a sweeping view of the fireworks and the famous Needle Rock. In Paris, you have two great options to enjoy the capital spectacle. Head to the Champ de Mars for a front row experience, or you can also admire the colourful bursts and their reflections from one of the city's many bridges. Stay tuned for more cultural insights on World Radio Paris.

0: Hey, it's PJ Butta from the official world chart, and we have a new number one song. Well, kind of. Returning to number one was Drop Dead by Olivia Rodrigo. Find out what this week's number one song will be when we count down the top 20 hits globally, and our special guest will be Katy Perry.
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1: Marine Le Pen will find out on Tuesday whether or not she can run for the French presidency in next year's elections when a Paris appeal court decides at 1:30 p.m. whether to uphold an embezzlement conviction against her. Le Pen, the 57-year-old leader of the National Rally, has already run for president three times and came second to Emmanuel Macron in 2022 and 2017. With less than 10 months to go before the vote, she leads in the polls. If she doesn't run, Jordan Bardella will stand in her place, so the verdict could have far reaching consequences for France. This appeal verdict will decide Le Pen's political future and in effect fire the starting pistol on the presidential race. The first round is on the 18th of April next year and the runoff is on the 2nd of May. And the third stage of the Tour de France has gone ahead, despite the threat posed by wildfires raging in the Eastern Pyrenees. The Tour's popular publicity caravan was not on the road today, and one of the key access routes for the convoy to the stage finish in Les Angles was closed, with spectators banned from lining the route. Christian Prudhomme, the Tour de France director, said that the decision was taken on Sunday afternoon. The forest fire has ravaged more than 1,600 hectares near the route of Monday's race. WRP News, I'm Paul McNally.
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0: This is your WRP weather forecast for Tuesday. The temperatures have cooled down a little in Île-de-France after an unbearable heatwave. However, they still remain fairly high. Tuesday is going to see highs of 29 degrees Celsius with sunny intervals and a gentle breeze. The north of Normandy will have temperature highs of 19 degrees Celsius with some light rain, whereas the south will see sunny intervals with temperature highs of 24 degrees Celsius. Temperatures will remain fairly high on the Côte d'Azur with sunny conditions and highs of 35 degrees in Marseille, 32 in Cannes and 31 in Nice. This was your WRP weather forecast for Tuesday. 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Let's go!
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0: WRP. Welcome to NewsHour. It's live from the BBC World Service in London. I'm Tim Franks. Warnings that football's integrity is at stake as Donald Trump confirms he did ask FIFA to review a suspension given to the US team's star player.
1: All I did, I asked for a review because I didn't think it was a foul. I thought it was two great athletes that crashed into each other and got entangled.
0: We'll hear from a former top FIFA executive who thinks football's governing body has got it badly wrong. Also, a new insight into a puzzle from the start of the universe. Ukraine's assault on Russian-controlled Crimea. And why an ancient Greek epic speaks to us today.
2: The poem is very much about who belongs in a community, who doesn't belong. How do we deal with immigrants? How do we deal with those who might be perceived as outsiders?
0: Homer's Odyssey has its global movie premiere in London. All that after the news.
3: BBC News with Moira Alderson. President Trump has confirmed that he asked the head of FIFA to overturn a one-match ban on Folarin Balogun so the USA's top goalscorer could play in today's World Cup match against Belgium. The shock decision to overturn Balogun's suspension has led to widespread concern about political interference in football. Neda Taufik is in New York.
4: The red card given to the U.S. team's top scorer on Thursday has gone from a question of whether it was over.

0: effort made by Paraguayan players at the tournament. Alice Adderley reports.
1: After a heated game on Sunday in which Kylian Mbappe scored the only goal from a penalty, the French striker appeared to ignore the offer of a handshake from keeper Orlando Gil. This act appears to have caused the Paraguayan senator Celeste Amarilla to unleash a volley of racist remarks on social media. Kylian Mbappe retorted that her comments had made the world forget the historic effort made by Paraguayan players at the tournament.
0: President Zelensky has lamented the lack of interceptors Ukraine can muster to counter Russian ballistic missile strikes, labelling the lack of production by allies absurd. Ukraine's Air Force said Russia knew Kyiv had all but run out of interceptor rockets, so Moscow was attacking with ballistic missiles. None of the 23 used was destroyed. From Kyiv, here's our correspondent Sarah Rainsford.
2: In recent months, we would have been reporting on huge swarms of drones coming across the border from Russia. It could be hundreds of drones at a time and then a small number of missiles. But now what we're seeing is fewer drones and far more missiles. And the problem for Ukraine is the ballistic missiles. They go very high and come down very quickly. It's extremely difficult to intercept those if you don't have, for example, the US-made Patriot missile systems. Ukraine has a dwindling number of those interceptor missiles to try to shoot the ballistic weapons out of the skies.
0: French officials have ordered further evacuations in the southwest as a large wildfire continues to burn near the Spanish border. More than 2,000 people in a village west of Perpignan are the latest to be affected. BBC News. The Syrian president, Ahmed al-Sharaa, has welcomed the visit of his French counterpart, the first by a Western leader since the Assad regime was toppled. Mr. Sharaa praised Emmanuel Macron for playing a constructive role in Syria and for France's role in getting the Assad-era sanctions lifted. Israel says Hamas's dissolution of its governing body in Gaza is a trick to avoid disarming, as required under the US-brokered peace plan. Israel's foreign minister, Gideon Saar, said as long as Hamas retained its weapons, any civilian government would inevitably operate as Hamas dictates. Our correspondent, Rushdie Abu-Alouf in Istanbul, explains why the latest announcement will have little real impact.
3: Hamas is under growing pressure over demands that it give up its weapons and is trying to avoid making significant concessions before Israel's political picture becomes clear after election later this year. The announcement has received little public attention in Gaza, with many Palestinians saying it offers no clear path to ending the war or easing their daily suffering. Hamas is also trying to show it is not holding on to power while arguing that Israel, not Hamas, is blocking progress towards a ceasefire. But the move is unlikely to break the deadlock.
0: The coffin of Iran's late supreme leader, Ali Khamenei, has arrived in the holy city of Qum. Today's mass outpouring of grief and anger in Tehran is expected to be replicated in Qum on Tuesday. There will be similar ceremonies in Iraq's holy cities of Najaf and Karbala before Khamenei is buried in his hometown of Mashhad. And coming back to the World Cup, Portugal and Spain are still locked goalless in Dallas at half-time in the first of today's matches. Portugal is being led by 41-year-old Cristiano Ronaldo, who's playing in a record sixth World Cup. That's the latest world news from the BBC.
4: Hello and welcome to NewsHour. It's coming to you live from the BBC World Service studios in central London. I'm Tim Franks. Donald Trump is, as you'll be aware, a man confident of his abilities across a great range of human endeavour. Today in the Oval Office, he announced that, as he put it, "I understand sports really well, really well." All this was a prelude to his latest intervention that may have had football's top executives, the suits who sit right at the top of the world's favourite sport, at the very moment that they're hosting their glamour tournament, the World Cup, it may have had those top execs squirming, because President Trump was publicly weighing in on a controversy which is certainly overshadowing the tournament right now. Ahead of the US's knockout game against Belgium, a game that kicks off in just under 4 hours, he'd phoned the boss of FIFA, Gianni Infantino, and asked him to review a one-match ban for the US's top scorer, Fellaini Balogun, who'd picked up the suspension after getting a red card in a previous game. And so it happened. That one-match ban was then

0: suspended for 1 year. Balogun could play. Cue international outrage and foaming fury from the Belgians in particular, to which Mr. Trump had this to say today.
1: Well, I did. I asked for a review because I didn't think it was a foul. And, you know, again, I'm good at this stuff. I didn't think it was a foul. I thought it was two great athletes that crashed into each other and got entangled. That was not a guy punching somebody in the face or anything that, you know, would be different. And I think it's a terrible, if they wouldn't allow, you know, a top player, maybe the best, maybe among the best players on the team to play, I think it would have had a big stain. And I related just that feel. I didn't tell him what to do. I can't tell him what to do. But I don't believe he made the decision. I think it was a committee that made the decision. And they made the right decision because, number one, it wasn't a foul. And you want to see a game with your best players. You don't want to say, how would you feel if I took Messi out? Look, you know, he ran into somebody. Or we took Ronaldo. Ronaldo, you bunked into somebody. We're going to take you out of a game. He's great. Or Harry Kane. Harry Kane, we're going to take you out of the game, Harry, because you happen to hit somebody a little bit harder than... You can't do that.
0: Donald Trump in the White House a little earlier today. The Belgian Football Association appealed against FIFA's decision. That appeal was not even entertained because it was, said football's governing body, inadmissible, which is unlikely to have quelled the anger in Belgium. This was the team coach, Rudy Garcia.
2: I didn't know that at the FIFA World Cup, the 5th of July is now April the 1st, that is, April Fool's. We're not defending the national team or the federation. We're defending football, its integrity, its ethics.
0: But the outrage has gone far beyond Belgium. European football's governing body UEFA also slammed it as incomprehensible and unjustifiable. About an hour or so after Mr. Trump's public pronouncements in the White House, the FIFA president, Gianni Infantino, took to social media to offer a defence. It's been voiced by one of our producers.
3: Yes, I regularly discuss matters related to the FIFA World Cup with the president of the United States. And on this matter, I did receive a call from President Donald Trump, just as I receive calls from heads of state, government officials, football stakeholders and business executives from around the world on many different issues. During our conversation, I explained that there was an ongoing legal process involving FIFA's independent judicial bodies and that the case would be decided in due course by the competent bodies. Whether we personally like a decision or not is irrelevant. Respect for independent institutions and the rule of law is what protects the integrity of our competitions and the credibility of FIFA at all times.
0: The words of Gianni Infantino. We, along with much of the rest of the world's media, have been trying to get an interview with somebody from FIFA about all this. No one has been available. So what about a former senior FIFA executive? Jim Boyce was vice president of FIFA between 2011 and 2015. He also had a senior role in the organization's disciplinary committee. What's his view?
4: Quite honestly, I think it's a joke. This, to me, is political interference. And I just find it astounding. I've seen the UEFA statement, and I agree entirely what is being said by UEFA. It's just, to me, it's unbelievable.
0: Well, UEFA, which is the governing body of European football, said that they felt that this set a very bad precedent, as you undoubtedly are saying as well. I guess... Yes. The case from FIFA, and obviously they've yet really to come out and explain themselves, is that, look, we've got the possibility of suspending his suspension, as it were, for 1 year. That's under Article 27 of the FIFA code. And so, you know, what they've done is, in a sense, yes, it may have followed Donald Trump's intervention, but maybe they would have come to this conclusion anyway, and that they felt that it was a very harsh card.
4: Who made this decision? Mm. Anything like that should be referred to the FIFA Disciplinary Committee. Now, if someone wants to appeal something, it is up to the association to make a complaint or to make an appeal to FIFA to look at something.
0: Well, except, I mean, as I'm sure you know, Jim, I mean, the FIFA's Disciplinary court does not allow appeals on red cards, straight red cards during tournaments. So this is, in that sense, it would be unprecedented for them to entertain an appeal. But I suppose what they're saying is that the letter of the law does give them a little bit of leeway.
4: I don't agree, because, yes, you're right to say that they have suspended this for 1 year. Now, the next World Cup is 4 years' time, which I understand is being played in Morocco and Portugal. There's going to be no World Cup matches played next year by the USA. They haven't abandoned the decision. They've suspended her for 1 year. But how is he going to serve a suspension in a year's time because there's going to be no World Cup matches played by the USA? People have a right to have a different opinion as to whether it should have been a red card or a yellow card. I'm accepting that. But what I'm saying is there was a decision made that this was a red card. A red card to me means an automatic suspension, and I just don't know who arrived at this decision.
0: So what do you think this means for the future of Gianni Infantino, the FIFA president?
4: Well, let me put it to you this way. I knew Gianni Infantino very well when he was the chief executive or general secretary to Michel Platini. I always found him to be a very good fellow when he was at UEFA. Since he has gone to FIFA, there's been several decisions which obviously he has made, which quite honestly have astounded me, some of the decisions. But this one here is the biggest one. And the FIFA Congress, which is next year, my understanding is that three quarters of the members of FIFA have already stated that they are going to support Johnny for another 4 years. He wants another 4 years. And quite honestly, the only people who can make that decision are the members of FIFA.
0: Do you think that he should be supported for the next 4 years?
4: Well, I think we need to get complete clarification on who made this decision.
0: Yeah.
4: At the moment, there's a lot of fear.
0: He's got a bit of form, though, hasn't he? I mean, he awarded Donald Trump this peace prize.
4: Well, you're quite right. There does seem to be a very strong relationship here between the two of them. And if Donald Trump made that phone call, the end of the day, Donald Trump was the president of the USA. And to me, that's political interference.
0: Have you been enjoying the World Cup, Jim?
4: It's been some tremendous games. Yes, I have been enjoying the World Cup, and there have been some tremendous games. Yeah. And the only thing that I haven't been enjoying, and I'll be honest with you, is a lot of the decisions that are being made by the VAR. I honestly believe that this VAR needs to be seriously looked at.
0: And just on that, I mean, I just wonder, you know, some people are saying, look, it's been a good World Cup up to this point, but this almost threatens to overshadow the World Cup. Would you go that far?
4: It certainly hasn't helped. I would admire the manager of the USA team if he decided to leave this player out of this next match.
0: That's never going to happen, Jim.
4: I don't think it's going to happen either. What has to happen here is we've got to establish who made this decision. Was it the FIFA disciplinary committee, or did Gianni Infantino make the decision on his own? If he did, I would find that astounding.
0: Jim Boyce, the former FIFA vice president. Pablo Iglesias Maura is a football correspondent for The Guardian newspaper. He's in Seattle, where tonight's game between the US and Belgium are due to take place. How have US supporters responded to all this back and forth?
5: People are conflicted, right? I think there's many people who see President Trump's involvement in this and just sort of, you know, the way FIFA's handled it generally is an overstep and a little bit unfair. You know, Belgium obviously feels pretty hard done by this. There's certainly fans who want Balogun back. You know, it's just a huge tactical advantage for the U.S. to have him in the lineup. I don't think there's any sort of hard and fast feeling. I think, you know, when this news sort of first came out, you know, it felt just more unbelievable than anything. There's no precedent for it, you know?
0: Yeah, indeed. I mean, and I suppose that, well, here's a question. Were the U.S. to win tonight, as I'm sure, obviously, most Americans would dearly hope that they do, I just wonder if there will be a bit of an asterisk against the victory, that it will be a sense of, well, you know, did we get that entirely on our own merits? Or do you think that actually just in the nature of football, people will just accept it and move on to the next thing?
5: Yeah, I mean, I certainly, to me, I think that it taints a potential US win. I think specifically President Trump's involvement closely aligns with maybe the perception that some people abroad have of America as a whole, you know, as sort of overstepping and feeling entitled to special treatment, that kind of stuff. To many of us, for sure, it taints a victory. It's really a shame because the U.S. obviously has played exceptionally well by their standards, and you know, as has earned their spot in the round of in the round of 16.
0: Indeed, yeah, so. and Belgium have shown themselves to be, you know, far from impregnable as well in this tournament. So it's perfectly conceivable that the U.S., you know, well, they may win anyway, but they may well have won without Balogun had he served his one match suspension. I guess the other part of this, and I mean, you watch football very closely, is that, once again, it doesn't feel as if FIFA has done itself any favours.
5: I've spoken to people in and around FIFA, and I think they are actually surprised at the sort of public backlash to this. And in my head, I can't imagine any way that they wouldn't have expected this, you know, how it would not be perceived as just sort of trying to engineer an advantage. I agree with you. It does very much seem like they can't get out of their own way sometimes.
0: But nonetheless, I mean, just in terms of how the tournament is going so far in the US, I mean, clearly one of the three co-hosts, but maybe the major co-host, would you say it's up to now, it's been a decent tournament?
5: Yeah, I mean, I think we've had some exceptional matches, obviously, and I think in the build-up to this tournament, obviously, there's a lot of chatter about, you know, concerns about the U.S. hosting, concerns about, you know, visa issues, the ticket prices, you know, the presence of immigration enforcement agents at games, that sort of stuff. And you know, a lot of that, you know, some of that has proven to be true. You just have to look at the way the Iranian team was treated to sort of verify that. But on the other hand, I think it's gone pretty smoothly.
0: And that was The Guardian's football correspondent in the U.S., Pablo Iglesias Maurer. He was speaking to me from Seattle ahead of the Belgium-USA game. It's due to kick off in just a few hours. Coming up on the programme, the discovery of what are thought to be the most ancient quasars in cosmic history.
6: It's just a normal observation run. You know, in observation run, we have to stay up. So we were very tired and we saw it. We were kind of overwhelmed. They are among the brightest objects in the universe. They are so bright that even outshine the entire galaxy around it.
0: More on that discovery in just a few minutes. Our main headline from the BBC newsroom this hour, President Trump has confirmed he lobbied FIFA to overturn the suspension of the USA's top World Cup goalscorer, fueling concerns about political interference in football. And in another World Cup-related story, the French star Kylian Mbappe has condemned a Paraguayan senator who made racist remarks about him after France knocked Paraguay out of the tournament. This is NewsHour from the BBC World Service. I'm Tim Franks. The coffin of Iran's late Supreme Leader Ali Khamenei is on a tour of some of the major cities and holy places of his country as part of the 7-day funeral rites. Ayatollah Ali Khamenei was killed at the start of the US-Israeli strikes on Iran in late February. Khamenei's body has now arrived in the city of Qom. Previously, it lay in state at Tehran's Grand Mosalla religious complex before being moved in a procession through the capital. Our chief international correspondent, Lisa Set, has this report from Tehran.
7: A massive funeral farewell like this takes massive preparations, including rest points like this. We're just on the outskirts of Tehran, and we've seen many like this where in this parking lot, buses keep pulling up, bringing people here from many cities and towns. And in front of us, a huge queue, one of men, the women in a separate queue, and people are going by us with sandwiches, with bottles of water. There are places to rest here, places to pray. Many of them tell us they're heading to Tehran, or they want to be part of this moment. Just get a sense of the mood. Hello, are you going to the funeral?
8: Yes, yes.
7: And what does it mean to you?
8: If you look at my eyes, the last 2 days I didn't sleep because my supreme leader, we are so sad about that. I don't even find it.
7: You can't speak. It makes you emotional.
8: Very emotional.
7: He meant a lot to you.
8: This man, for me, is an idol. in life, real life.
7: Thank you for your time. Thank you.
9: I wanted to speak about this matter. Is it possible for
7: yes,
9: you?
7: Yes, and what is your name?
9: Behzad.
7: Behzad. Are you on your way to Tehran?
9: No. Just passenger.
7: Just passenger. Are you going to the funeral?
9: No, of course no.
7: Why not?
9: Is it not possible for me?
7: Why?
9: I'm busy.
7: You're busy?
9: Yeah.
7: Busy. Are you worried about your future?
9: Of course. Very, very much.
7: What is your worry?
9: The situation of the economy of the country is not stable at all. And many of the people don't have work. They have unemployed. We are so unhappy.
7: What do you want to change in your life?
9: I cannot say to you, answer to you, because of this is not safe for me.
7: You don't feel you can speak your mind?
9: Of course.
7: Crowds are a bit thinner in the blazing heat of the day. There are young men with water hoses spraying water in people's faces to cool them down. Others are handing out slices of fresh watermelon. I wonder what the faithful, the loyalists here think of the fact that many Iranians aren't turning out for the funeral.
10: Everybody has her idea. But by myself, I recommended them to participation in this funeral because they killed our leader by operation. They attack us.
7: Are you worried Mujtaba Khamenei has not been seen in public since those attacks?
10: Because of Israel and America, he cannot appear in general public. And we want the UN help us. We want our leader. We want Mujtaba Khamenei.
7: And what about you? Does it bother you that nobody knows where Mujtaba Khamenei is?
11: He's in my heart. He's in my heart. And I hope that he was safe from Netanyahu and Trump.
0: That report from just outside Tehran by our chief international correspondent, Lise Doucette. I have to say she was reporting on condition that none of her material is used on the BBC's Persian services. It is worth emphasising that. These restrictions apply to all international media organisations operating in Iran. Scientists using a European space telescope say that they've found the two oldest quasars, the intensely bright cores of early galaxies ever recorded. They're estimated to have formed 670 million years after the Big Bang, the moment the universe exploded into existence. Daming Yang is lead author of the study and a PhD student at Leiden University in the Netherlands.
6: Some galaxies have this blazing core, and they're quasars. They're among the brightest objects in the universe. And at their center, there's actually a giant black hole. These black holes are very massive. They are as heavy as billions of the sun. And the reasons why they are so bright is that their gravity pulls in the gas and dust from the galaxy, which spiral toward the black hole, like water going down a drain. And during this process, all the gas gets heated up and they shines. And they are so bright that even outshine the entire galaxy around it. I would say a quasar is really a massive black hole caught in the act of feeding.
0: I mean, it seems amazing that even in the very early stages of the universe, and you're looking at what about 600 million years or so after the Big Bang. So right at the start, that these huge events were happening then, that this sort of creation of supermassive black holes and all the creation and destruction that goes on with that.
6: Right. So, yeah, I guess first 600 million year may sound very long for many people, but actually that's like less than 5 year old, assuming like current age of the universe is 100 years old. And that's actually a long lasting puzzle of the astrophysics. How does supermassive black hole, how did they grow from, and how did they grow so fast? And that's actually an unresolved problem in the field, and people are suggesting maybe they started very big. We don't know yet, but, you know, every step further back in time makes this puzzle on one side harder, but also providing more valuable clues to all these questions. So definitely we need to find more.
0: It sounds like it's opening up more questions in a way. Can you tell me about just the mechanics of this? I mean, what this Euclid telescope, how it allows you to peer so far back into the origins of the universe?
6: So Euclid is a space-based infrared survey telescope. It's a lot of terms, but it includes all the specialties about it. It surveys an enormous areas of the sky. So right now we are having a telescope that combines the survey area and also the sensitivity in the infrared. And that's combining these two factors, we can actually find very rare sources in the very early universe. So the telescope itself, it launched in 2023 and the survey began in 2024. So this effort has begun like before you could launch, but the search began from 2024 to like summer of 2025. Then it's a paper. So it's relatively recent.
0: Presumably, I mean, it's then a huge amount of surveying of the data and trying to separate out the sort of the signal from the noise that you've been engaged in.
6: Yes, there are so many contaminants in our own galaxy that look like distant quasars.
0: It must have been an enormously exciting moment when at the point at which you realized that you and your colleagues, I presume colleagues were involved in this as well, yeah. You know, that you'd got two of the oldest quasars ever recorded.
6: Yeah, we were definitely excited. It's just a normal observation run. And, you know, in observation run, we have to stay up. We were very tired and when we saw it, we were kind of overwhelmed already.
0: And that was Daming Yang, lead author of that study on ancient quasars from Leiden University in the Netherlands. 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

0: On NewsHour, the next 30 minutes, the foreign minister of a frontline NATO state on the huge transformation needed in the Western Alliance. The all-woman vigilante group of central Nigeria. Why the organisers of the latest stage of the world's greatest cycling race asked the fans to stay away. And how the ancient Greek poetry of Homer speaks to some of the biggest issues confronting us today. After this summary of the news.
1: BBC News with Moira Alderson. President Trump has confirmed that he asked the head of FIFA to overturn a one-match ban so the USA's top goal scorer could play in today's World Cup match against Belgium. Many in Europe have criticised the shock reversal of Folarin Balogun's red card suspension as political interference. FIFA has told Belgium it can't appeal. The French football star Kylian Mbappe has condemned a Paraguayan senator who made racist remarks about him after France knocked Paraguay out of the World Cup. He called Celeste Amaria despicable. The French Football Federation is threatening prosecution. President Zelensky has lamented the lack of interceptors that Ukraine can muster to counter Russian ballistic missile strikes, labelling production shortfalls by allies absurd. Ukraine's Air Force says Russia was attacking with ballistic missiles, knowing that Kyiv had all but run out of interceptor rockets. The Syrian president has welcomed the visit of his French counterpart, the first by a Western leader since the Assad regime was toppled 18 months ago. Ahmed al-Sharaa praised Emmanuel Macron for his role in Syria's transition and helping to lift Assad-era sanctions. Cuba's electricity operator says the national power grid has collapsed. It said it was investigating the causes. The grid failure is the latest in a series of blackouts to hit Cuba. Human Rights Watch has accused the authorities in Ethiopia's Tigray region of forcibly recruiting civilians into the military. It says officials have carried out nighttime raids, prompting people to flee to avoid conscription. Israel says Hamas's dissolution of its governing body in Gaza is a trick to avoid disarming. It said as long as Hamas retained its weapons, any civilian government would inevitably operate as the group dictates. And the coffin of Iran's late supreme leader has arrived in the holy city of Qum ahead of ceremonies on Tuesday. BBC News.
0: Welcome back to NewsHour. In central Nigeria, years of violent conflict in Plateau State have led one community to take security into its own hands. An all-woman vigilante group now patrols the streets of the city of Jos every night, armed with little more than sticks. They gather intelligence, watch for suspicious activity and try to prevent attacks before they happen. The BBC's Ifeoyi Kabasi-Atang joined them on one of their nightly patrols.
2: It's well past 11 p.m. in this part of Jos. The streets are dark, but in the distance, the beam of a flashlight cuts through the blackness. These are the vigilante women, 10 strong, determined and armed only with sticks and torchlights.
3: Let's go like this.
2: Every night, they move through the neighborhood between 10 p.m. and 3 a.m., checking cars, stopping motorcycles, hoping to prevent crime. For the women here, the patrol is not just about keeping order. It's deeply personal. Many women in Plateau State have lost husbands and children to the violence that has plagued the region for decades.
4: If I'm going out, I'll tell my children, if I don't come back, glory be to God.
2: Lokia Lawrence is one of the members. She does not pretend the job is easy.
4: With the story of attacks coming from other villages, I don't know what will happen outside. What keeps giving me motivation to continue going out every night is the joy of me knowing that if I go out and come back, the next morning there won't be any negative reports.
5: Commander.
2: The leader of the group is Blessing Ngozi. Mm-hmm. She explains why this group is made up entirely of women and why they refuse to stop.
3: We women are the ones who are affected in anything bad that happens. We are affected because our husbands are killed and our children are killed. At the end of the day, we remain childless and widows.
2: Attention! The group was formed from grief, but it is sustained by resolve. It has earned the trust of their neighbors, and slowly, the fear that once gripped the community has begun to ease. For some, joining was not straightforward. Aisha, too, a Muslim woman, wrestled with her faith before deciding to become part of the group.
6: In my faith as a Muslim, a woman is not expected to do this kind of work. I kept asking myself, can I really do this?
2: But Aishatu does not go out on the night patrols. Instead, she belongs to a division called Early Warning. As a female community leader, she puts her ear to the ground, listening for threat signals, gathering intelligence, and alerting the group to potential danger. One resident, Peace Desmond, admits she once thought of leaving the community altogether.
5: There was a time I wanted to run. They encouraged me to stay.
2: Another resident, Walter Ogochukwu, says the women have become the backbone of local safety.
7: They don't relent. Whenever there's one or two challenges, they are always there to make sure there's peace.
2: The leader of the group, Lesson Ngozi, has bigger vision and looks to the future.
8: I want the whole world to see this group and know that peace can be achieved through determination.
0: Blessing Ngozi ending that report from Ifeokabasi Atang in Nigeria's Plateau State. You're with NewsHour, live from the BBC in London. I'm Tim Franks. It's been another terrible night in Kyiv after another huge Russian bombardment. Twenty-three people are now confirmed to have died in the aerial assault that came in the Kyiv region, in other words, in and around the Ukrainian capital. Russia's 4.5-year-long full-scale war is an existential challenge in the first instance to Ukraine. But it's also been seen as a huge challenge to NATO, the Western military alliance that is seen as the bedrock of European security and has been since the Second World War. A challenge intensified by the loud scepticism about the alliance emanating from its most powerful member, the United States, under President Trump. NATO holds its annual leaders' summit in Turkey on Tuesday. Its Secretary General, Mark Rutte, has been trying, as is his wont, to sound positive.
9: After years of underinvestment, we are producing real capabilities. European allies and Canada are now on a trajectory to equalize the defense spending with the United States. And not just that, they are taking on more leadership within NATO's command and control structure, stepping up on conventional defense, on efforts to bolster our deterrence and defense, including along the entire eastern flank in the Baltic region and the Arctic, and spearheading support to Ukraine.
0: It's often been pointed out that while the potential threat from Russia might extend across Europe, perhaps the most exposed are the small former Soviet states of the Baltic region. They are, after all, closest to Russia. They share a border as well as an unwanted historical link. Baiba Braža is Latvia's foreign minister. Does she think NATO is measuring up to the danger?
10: I think we can rely on NATO. Absolutely. The preparedness and taking the sort of what we see in terms of Russia's capabilities, what we see in Russia's warfare in Ukraine, the intentions, all of us have to take it seriously. And I think that is why Washington is sometimes expressing its frustration in a way that maybe we in Europe don't do that. But that message has been coming from the United States since 50s. There is nothing new about it stages.
0: I guess what's new, though, is a couple of months ago, I think it was at a meeting in Tallinn, that Thomas DiNano, the US Undersecretary of State, he was asked a direct question. Were the Baltic states to be attacked, would America send troops to fight? And he hemmed and he hawed and he refused to say yes. And that seems to be a major change.
10: I don't think so, because the way it works is that our commanders don't actually need any signal if they see military indicators. They know we are committed, all of us. The troops are there, U.S. troops are there on the ground in Europe and in the Baltics, and it's all...
0: And you think that U.S. troops will be
10: US
0: there
10: and
0: will remain there?
10: Yes, of course. We don't need... And, of course, it matters what countries themselves do. Why do we in Europe expect Americans to come do something if Europeans wouldn't do something? That's why we say yes, that we will fight from the first moment if that's necessary. And that's what our allies are saying. We have 4,000 allies with us in Latvia. So, you know, whether US undersecretaries ask something in a conference publicly, that is a different thing the way how military planning and deterrence and defence works.
0: Sure, but I mean, you'll also be aware that, you know, Pete Hegseth has talked about redeploying troops out of Europe, and as indeed has President Trump. I just wonder when it comes to...
10: Yeah, currently there are about 100,000 plus minus US troops in Europe, in many of the bases, including in those that are meant for power projection, you know, for the Middle East and other parts. And that's why also Washington's reaction to certain expressions by Europeans was not exactly very friendly when those bases where the U.S. has invested as the biggest NATO ally suddenly, you know, were denied, or the airspace was denied. So it depends where you are and how you look at issues. That's why I always try to explain to allies that public commentary not necessarily is the best way to achieve unity.
0: Right. That's exactly what I'm asking you to engage in right now. And I just wonder, I mean, you talk about, absolutely, there's a responsibility for Europeans to do more, and you could argue that Donald Trump has been rather successful in driving increases in defence expenditure. And I know that Latvia...
10: Russians have been successful.
0: Well, yes, you could argue that as well. I know that Latvia is up at about 4.73% of GDP. I think the latest figures are on defense.
10: It will be 4.9 by the end of the year. And
0: right.
10: It will be 5% next year.
0: But equally, you look at two of the more major military powers in Europe, Britain and France. I think they're projected to be up at 2.7% by 2030, with no clear pathway, certainly as far as the UK is concerned, of getting to the NATO target of 3.5% by 2035. I'm going to ask you a question which perhaps for a diplomat is rather difficult, because it could invite an undiplomatic response, but don't you think that's a bit poor?
10: Both countries you mentioned, Europe and France, are nuclear powers, and with nuclear weapons, of course, there's a whole set of different expenditure and responsibilities that come with it that just ties up the funding in a very particular way. So, and then on top of that, adding conventional spending and doing that in a sort of credible, concise manner is indeed something that is needed, but also doing that quickly is not necessarily easily achievable. So that's why we very much welcome the commitment both by UK and France to do that. And indeed, speed matters, but also how to do that matters. So we won't give out criticizing both of the countries that provide nuclear deterrence for others in NATO in somehow doing something wrong.
0: That was the Foreign Minister of Latvia, Baiba Braže, struggling through a sore throat, but making her message pretty clear. Ukrainians may be suffering terribly under Russian bombardment, but the Ukrainian military is also inflicting damage on its aggressor. A resident inside Russian-controlled Crimea has told the BBC the situation there is now catastrophic as Ukrainian drones target oil refineries and power plants on the peninsula, as well as military logistics. The strikes on the peninsula have increased significantly in recent weeks, partly to cut off supply lines to Russian troops attacking Ukraine from the south, but also because the peninsula matters to Vladimir Putin personally. His illegal annexation of Crimea in 2014 was by far his most popular move as president. So now Ukraine wants to hit Putin where it hurts. Eastern Europe correspondent Sarah Rainsford has this report.
11: It isn't easy to speak openly from Crimea if you don't support Russia. But Igor agreed to talk to me on an encrypted line to describe what life is like there as Ukrainian drones target the peninsula every day now.
12: The situation is catastrophic. We have blackouts, water cuts, the beaches are empty. When you step outside in the morning, there are hardly any cars. People thought the war would be far away, in Ukraine, but now it's here.
11: It is all a long way from the euphoria in Russia in 2014. That's when Vladimir Putin annexed Crimea illegally. I remember the annual concerts in Moscow that followed, hailing his great achievement. And all the talk of Crimea supposedly returning to its rightful home. For Kyiv, though, that takeover was Putin's first step towards this all-out war. Now, Ukraine is striking Crimea, hitting Russian military logistics and the oil refineries. And social media from there is full of angry posts by people forced to queue in long, long lines for fuel. With the petrol shortages and the power blackouts, there is now an official state of emergency. I asked Igor about the mood.
12: Some people are getting angry. They say things like we should drop a nuclear bomb. Others already say we should never have joined Russia.
11: So why is Ukraine targeting Crimea now? We got part of the answer at a defense fair in Kyiv.
13: I'm just standing by a display area for drone manufacturers. Now, one of the points that Ukraine makes is that they don't have the number of soldiers that Russia has. They don't have the money that Moscow can reach for. But what they do have is innovation, and that's what they're making the most of in targeting Crimea.
11: People here talk of a window of opportunity while Ukrainian drones are managing to break through Russia's defences.
14: I wondered if you could spell out why there's such a strong focus on Crimea and why
11: that
14: now?
11: Was my question to Ukraine's defence minister.
15: Crimea is an important target because of the enemy's logistics there, and Ukraine's technology has reached the point where we have the capability to conduct operations like these. We're working to expand that every day, so we can carry out new and even more effective operations, and not only in Crimea.
11: But Crimea has special significance to Vladimir Putin personally and politically. This was a feature film made by his favorite propagandist about the giant bridge he had built after 2014 to link the peninsula to Russia. Now Crimeans are queuing to cross that bridge and get out.
16: Crimean Tatars, we have a tradition of drinking coffee for good news.
11: Ali Maliyev is a human rights activist from Crimea in Kyiv.
16: Crimea for Russia is a jewel in a crown of Putin's regime, one of the symbols of a new Russian empire. And that's why when Ukrainian drones attack Crimea, for them, is a sign of dangerous for all of regime.
11: That's why all these complaints about shortages and blackouts actually do matter. Igor tells me he's been preserving food because some things are already rationed and he fears there's worse to come. He tells me it's like the 1990s. That was the time of hunger and chaos after the Soviet Union collapsed. And it's precisely what Vladimir Putin claims he saved Russia from. Seizing Crimea was part of him building Russia back up, its return, as he saw it, to greatness. Ukraine's big hope is that Crimea could be part of his downfall.
0: Our Eastern Europe correspondent Sarah Rainsford reporting from Kyiv. What Ukraine is trying to do to squeeze Crimea.
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20: As America marks its 250th birthday, the final journey of Chief Long Wolf, Rosa Parks and her civil rights bus protest, and the 1980s facelift for the Statue of Liberty.
17: Now it's back to NewsHour and Tim Franks.
0: And a reminder of our top story this hour. President Trump has confirmed that he did lobby FIFA to overturn the suspension of the USA's top World Cup goalscorer following concerns about political, fueling concerns about political interference in football. We heard earlier on NewsHour from the FIFA, former FIFA vice president, Jim Boyce.
1: What has to happen here is we've got to establish who made this decision. Was it the FIFA disciplinary committee, or did Gianni Infantino make the decision on his own? If he did, I would find that astounding.
0: One of the headline President Zelensky has lamented the failure to provide Ukraine with the air defences it needs to fend off Russian ballistic missiles.

0: This is NewsHour from the BBC. It's been very hot in Europe recently. It's getting very hot again in Europe right now. And also right now is the start of the world's greatest and most punishing cycle race, the three-week epic that is the Tour de France. And today, partly because of the extreme heat and the accompanying wildfires in the south of France, close to the border with Spain, Tour de France fans were urged to stay away from the closing stages of the route. Michael Hutchinson is a former professional cyclist who's now a cycling journalist.
1: It is exceptionally hot. Today at the roadside, there are reports of 37, 38 degrees. And if anything, over the next 3 or 4 days, the forecast is to get even hotter. So yeah, it is quite exceptional. As you say, today, in the last 40 kilometres of the stage, they asked spectators to stay away, not just for the health reasons, but because of the wildfires in the area. And that's very unusual.
0: Mm. It is unusual. And obviously, it sort of relies on people just to take the sensible decision. And I guess Tour fans, I mean, they're prepared to hang around in inhospitable places for several hours just to get a just to get a glimpse of their heroes.
1: Yes, they are. I mean, they were kind of, I think the gendarmes were clearing sort of the camper vans that tend to line the route. I think they were kind of moving them on and so on. There were still, it has to be said, quite a few spectators in the last kilometres today. But obviously, it's an open road sport. People live nearby. You can't really police that. But
0: no,
1: there were a lot fewer spectators than usual.
0: And just in terms of the sort of demands on the cyclists, which do stretch beyond at least my comprehension in terms of just the sustained red zone effort that they have to put in day after day for 3 weeks. I mean, I presume it's pretty difficult to mitigate against those sorts of temperatures, that type of exposure to the sun when you're just giving it everything for 5 to 6 hours.
1: There is things you can do. In the end, it's a sport that happens in the summer. It very often happens in Southern Europe. Temperature extremes aren't anything new. I mean, I've worked at quite a few races this year where the temperature has been in the mid-30s. This is a little hotter than that, but the race is also a bit more demanding. There are things you can do. Riders, you can get cold water in a bottle and literally pour it over your head. That'll help. One of the things riders do is they get, or the teams rather, make what they call ice socks, which if you get a pair of ordinary nylon tights, cut them off somewhere around about the knees, fill what you've got left with ice cubes, tie a knot in it, and you stuff it down the back of your wrist, so just behind your helmet, just behind the back of your neck, and that'll melt over the next 20 minutes, half an hour. That helps. I've seen riders in the past eating ice lollies. Mm. But it's also something that they're relatively used to. Your riders are, at this level, are used to how temperature affects their body. They know to keep drinking. They know the kind of the cooling strategies they use. And they know what they as an individual are capable of on a day like today.
0: So, in brief, you don't think we'll get to the point where the Tour de France race organisers will think we'll need to just compensate a little bit for what are likely to be extreme temperatures?
1: Well, they, if the temperatures keep increasing, yes, they may have to. There are kind of some questions being asked over the next couple of days, because the temperature, as I say, is forecast to go to 39, even 40 in the next week. And if that happens, they probably will shorten some stages.
0: Michael Hutchinson. A major movie has just had its world premiere in London. The Odyssey is being talked up, at least by its promoters, as the most anticipated movie of 2026. It's the latest adaptation as well of Homer's ancient epic to hit the big screen. Tom Brooke reports from New York.
2: No one could stand between me.
3: This long-awaited epic, which follows the Greek warrior Odysseus on his journey home from the Trojan War, directed by Oscar-winning British filmmaker Christopher Nolan, is a very ambitious undertaking. In promotional videos, superlatives are deployed to emphasize the scale of the endeavor.
4: This is definitely the biggest movie that I've ever done in my career.
5: The Odyssey is a massive story. That's a really exciting challenge to take on.
6: There's scope, fantasy, and all these things, but also heart and depth and rawness.
3: Filming took place in some half a dozen countries at a cost estimated at more than $250 million.
7: Action!
3: Nolan is a proponent of making movies on location and on film, albeit with state-of-the-art giant screen IMAX technology. It was Nolan's success with Oppenheimer, the story of the man behind the atomic bomb, that partly enabled him to have industry backing to make the ambitious Odyssey. Alison Wilmore is film critic at Vulture and New York magazine.
8: Oppenheimer made almost $1 billion worldwide, two-thirds of that outside of the U.S. market. It won Oscars. It really established that people will come out for a Nolan film because it's made by him. People really believe in him as a filmmaker in a way that is true for almost no other director working today.
3: But it's not just movie fans who are animated by the arrival of the Odyssey. At universities around the world, the men and women who have studied ancient Greek mythology, scholars believe that this film could bring audiences an old epic poem which will be full of resonance for our modern lives. British-born Emily Wilson, professor of classics at the University of Pennsylvania, translated the Odyssey into English. Christopher Nolan is said to have been inspired by her interpretation. She thinks the film's underlying poem has the potential to resonate with audiences.
9: The poem is very much about who belongs in a community, who doesn't belong, how do we deal with immigrants, how do we deal with those who might be perceived as outsiders.
3: And in New York at the CUNY Graduate Center, Professor of Classics Joel Christensen reads from the Odyssey.
10: Enthe de Patroclus theophan maestor atalantos.
3: He knows that the film has been the subject of ferocious debate on online platforms over choice of costumes, the actors who've been picked, and their accents. The reported casting of a black actor, Lupita Nyong'o, as Helen of Troy, led some commentators to charge that the film might be too woke.
11: It echoes what you see in controversies about the depiction of Jesus Christ, or say, Santa Claus in certain ways, right? Every group wants to see its heroes and its narrative vehicles as somewhat looking like themselves.
3: Although it's a grand enterprise, Christopher Nolan sees the Odyssey as just filling a gap. He has stated that never before has there been a cinematic telling of the Odyssey with all the capacity of a large-scale Hollywood production. To bring that about was his aim with this epic movie adaptation.
0: And that was Tom Brook reporting, and just time to tell you that they are playing added on time at the end of the game between Portugal and Spain. And Spain have just found a way through, Mikel Merino putting Spain 1-0 up. Portugal have just missed a very good chance at the other end. But anyway, the winners of this game, looks like it's going to be Spain. They'll play the winners of the USA against Belgium a little bit later on today. From all of us on NewsHour, thanks for listening.
12: This is your WRP weather forecast for Tuesday. The temperatures have cooled down a little in Île-de-France after an unbearable heatwave. However, they still remain fairly high. Tuesday is going to see highs of 29 degrees Celsius with sunny intervals and a gentle breeze. The north of Normandy will have temperature highs of 19 degrees Celsius with some light rain, whereas the south will see sunny intervals with temperature highs of 24 degrees Celsius. Temperatures will remain fairly high on the Côte d'Azur with sunny conditions and highs of 35 degrees in Marseille, 32 in Cannes and 31 in Nice. This was your WRP weather forecast for Tuesday. 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
1: Marine Le Pen will find out on Tuesday whether or not she can run for the French presidency in next year's elections when a Paris appeal court decides at 1:30 p.m. whether to uphold an embezzlement conviction against her. Le Pen, the 57-year-old leader of the National Rally, has already run for president three times and came second to Emmanuel Macron in 2022 and 2017. With less than 10 months to go before the vote, she leads in the polls. If she doesn't run, Jordan Bardella will stand in her place, so the verdict could have far-reaching consequences for France. This appeal verdict will decide Le Pen's political future and, in effect, fire the starting pistol on the presidential race. The first round is on the 18th of April next year, and the runoff is on the 2nd of May. And the third stage of the Tour de France has gone ahead, despite the threat posed by wildfires raging in the Eastern Pyrenees. The Tour's popular publicity caravan was not on the road today, and one of the key access routes for the convoy to the stage finish in Les Angles was closed, with spectators banned from lining the route. Christian Prudhomme, the Tour de France director, said that the decision was taken on Sunday afternoon. The forest fire has ravaged more than 1,600 hectares near the route of Monday's race. WRP News, I'm Paul McNally.
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3: I want to start with a yes or no question. Does oil constitute a kind of belief system?
4: I believe that it does, yes.
5: Welcome to Ideas. I'm Nahla Ayed.
4: I'm Don Gilmore, and I'm the author of On Oil.
5: Don Gilmore sees oil not simply as a substance or as a commodity, but as an active agent, exercising its own powerful grip on humanity.
4: Oil has a pulse. It evolves and migrates, transforming cities and governments, entire countries. It powered our cars and homes and was used in the manufacture of 1,000 products, from plastics to fertilizers to aspirin. It powered our lives.
5: The idea of oil has come to undergird our

0: of Alberta's oil boom in the 1970s through to right now. Don Gilmore joined me in our Toronto studio, where I began by asking him to take us to the very heart of oil as a belief system.
1: I think at the heart of that belief is that it has given us so much over the years, that it has delivered us, you know, warmth and freedom and mobility, and it's a very hard religion to ditch.
2: Why is it so hard to ditch?
1: Because right now we really don't have, the replacement isn't really entirely in place. It's moving there, but right now we still look at oil as the savior.
2: Mm-hmm. As the savior from?
1: It's a complicated savior because it gives us freedom and warmth and, you know, ruin at the same time. And so right now we're dealing with all the good things about it, and we're just starting to recognize and embrace the bad things about it. And one of the problems with the bad things is that all those changes are incremental, that, you know, we see rising seas or, you know, the temperatures heating up and wildfires increasing. But most of those are happening, for most people, most of those things are happening off stage still, and they're still at a distance, and we're just not ready to capitulate, to let oil go out of our line.
2: The early days of big oil had ties to evangelical Christianity, as you point out. What was the nature of those ties?
1: Well, in Texas especially, you had oil men who believed that oil was a kind of deliverance, and they were very religious people before they found oil, and then oil just sort of confirmed that. And you saw it here with the beginning of the oil sands, which started with John Howard Pugh, who was a Baptist and a staunch believer. In 1967, John Howard Pugh, the 85-year-old chair of Sun Oil, and Ernest Manning, premier of Alberta, attended the opening of the bitumen upgrading plant near Fort McMurray. It was part of the Great Canadian Oil Sands development, a subsidiary of Sun Oil. Both men were evangelical Christians. In 1930, Manning began preaching on a radio program, Back to the Bible Hour, and continued to preach as premier, encouraging Christians to live in the light of Jesus' return. Pugh was on the board of the magazine Christianity Today, which he helped finance, though critics said the magazine was merely a tool of the oil interests. He saw faith and oil as intertwined and conflated both with freedom. Without Christian freedom, no freedom is possible, he said. Both men saw the oil sands as a gift from God. And so the religious aspect was really wrapped in, and Pugh was someone who believed that Christianity and oil were completely intertwined and that both of them represented a kind of freedom. And that's something that has sort of stayed in the culture and stayed in the cultural imagination over the decades.
2: I was curious where freedom fit in exactly. How does that become intertwined with faith and oil?
1: You know, I think the freedom initially was, I think it was rolled into this kind of American myth of the freedom of the open road. And so it really, it became part of that, the American way of life. And mythology is such a powerful instrument in the U.S., and I think because oil has been wrapped into that, and you see, I think right now we're looking at, you know, when you look at President Trump and his relationship with oil, which could be described as evangelical, that what he's going back to is a kind of nostalgic past that may not have entirely existed in fact, but that is still in people's imaginations, and they have this idea that everything was better then, and there's this sort of sense of freedom that we don't have anymore. And so he's looking at oil from that perspective, and I think fighting a kind of odd rearguard action because in his first term, you know, he kind of, because he was such a champion of oil and gas and fossil fuels, he really kind of ceded the battle of renewables to China. And I think because he's so obsessed with winning, he realized there's no way he can win that particular battle. And so instead, he's taken on the idea that oil is going to be the dominant fuel of the future and trying to convince the rest of the world that that's the case. So I think he'd rather, you know, lose the war and win that battle just because, partly because of his obsession with winning. The debate over climate change and the environment has rarely been ran.

0: national. It began as a corporate issue, then became a political issue, and to some extent, a generational issue. And finally, like so much these days, it has become a tribal issue.
1: I'm curious, as you're speaking, how much of that nostalgia that Trump represents actually is fueled by oil, so to speak?
0: I think a lot of it. And I think he's tapped into that. And, you know, for example, in the UK, they phased out the last coal plant not that long ago. And it was under a conservative government with the support of Labour. And it was a completely bipartisan initiative. And whereas in North America, especially in the US, but to a lesser extent here, you know, we have this back and forth with energy so that whenever, anytime there's a Democratic government in power in Washington, you suddenly get lots of green renewable energy initiatives and at least talk of declining subsidies to oil and gas. And then as soon as the Republicans come in, everything just gets switched. So you have this back and forth and not much headway seems to be made in either case. And now we have a situation where the big, beautiful bill that Trump implemented gave another $40 billion to the fracking industry. And he's essentially propping up an industry that is no longer financially viable. And, you know, once you have a war in the Middle East, you know, you're going to get a spike in oil prices, but it's always temporary. And, you know, the U.S. Energy Information Administration has suggested that the average price of oil for this year in 2026 is going to be $52 a barrel, and next year it's going to be $49 a barrel. And both of those prices are below the break-even point for the majority of American fracking companies. And so you're giving public money to keep this going, but it's going to be losing money on an ongoing basis. And you can see there's very little investment in infrastructure because even the oil people recognize that there's a limited future to their product.
1: What's the logic in that?
0: You know, I think this goes back to the idea of the belief system where that there's no logic economically, but there is this belief. You know, oil is it's an inherently kind of Republican resource in terms of its kind of, you know, it's masculine, it's white in terms of its ownership. And renewables are, you know, woke and socialist. And so even though oil and gas get a lot more in subsidies than renewables ever have, they still get tarred with this socialism brush when in fact oil and gas has been much more heavily subsidized and in many ways is a much more socialist enterprise than renewables are.
1: I was surprised to read at one point that environmentalists have been accused by the Republican side or by the pro-oil side as being something akin to end times Christianity, when really it's perhaps the other way around.
0: Yeah, and I mean, there are oil men in Texas who do embrace this sort of end times philosophy. And so one of the problems we're facing, you know, from an environmental perspective is you do have a segment of the population who think, well, what's the point in preserving things? Because it's all going to end at some point in the relatively near future. And so that idea of kind of the book of Revelation happening in our times, which it sort of looks like it is happening in our times. I mean, you see that the language in the Old Testament in terms of the, you know, the wildfires and a third of the earth is scorched and, a third of the seas are poisoned. You know, we're heading there very quickly. So, I mean, I think there is, in fact, now a legitimate correlation between what we're going through and the end times. Who can blame evangelicals for seeing Revelation mirrored in our times? The plagues and wanton excess, the inequality, the smoke and dying seas. Globally, 2023 was the hottest summer in history, unsurprisingly eclipsed by 2024, which was hotter still. Wildfires reached record levels. In 2021, 9.3 million hectares were lost to wildfires globally. In 2023, Canada alone lost almost twice that, 18.5 million hectares. Swiss glaciers lost more ice in the years between 2021 and 2023 than in the 30 years between 1960 and 1990. In Antarctica, the world's largest iceberg, 4,000 square kilometers, broke away and moved through the southern seas like a stately predator, a silent harbinger of rising sea levels. 90% of marine life is at risk of extinction if greenhouse gases aren't curbed. In 1937, in New London, Texas, a school built for the children of oil workers was destroyed by a gas explosion, killing 300 children and staff. It was written off as God's will, though one East Texan noted, "When you strike oil, you let loose Hades." Some of the Texas oil men held to premillennial beliefs that the oil would eventually run out and end times would follow.
1: I wanted to ask you this. If oil as a kind of faith has a creed, what do you think that creed might be?
0: Interesting question. You know, I think despite the fact that they are so heavily subsidized, the creed has to do with this sort of self-sufficiency and the idea of kind of free enterprise. And it harkens back to, I think, what's at the core of certainly American culture. And because Alberta, you know, to some degree borrowed a lot of their kind of oil mythology and to some degree cultural mythology in terms of the cowboy and the oil man from the States, you see it in Alberta as well. And I, you know, there is truth to that in terms of there was, you know, in all oil enterprises, whether it's in Texas or the oil sands, there's a tremendous entrepreneurial energy. There's tremendous innovation that has happened. Much of that innovation has ceased to happen, I think, because in part, I think, because they recognize they're at a point where it doesn't make sense to be putting money into innovative technologies because it makes more sense just to take as much profit as they can at this point because there's a limited timeline. And the innovation isn't going to help that much. Certainly, I talked to researchers at the University of Calgary who are working on, you know, solutions and innovations for the oil fields and saying it's a very difficult time to go in there with any kind of new technology because they've spent all these billions on infrastructure. And they, at this point, they just want to maintain the status quo.
1: I know you as Don Gilmore, award-winning writer and novelist. I would have never guessed that you were once a roughneck.
0: I worked on an oil rig for 100 straight days with what was probably the oldest crew in the oil patch. Weathered, gnarled men in their late 60s, one in his 70s, ancient for rig work, their lives a country and western song. Pete, the wobbly 72-year-old derrick man, came home to find his wife gone along with all the furniture, appliances, and curtains. There was a note on the floor. "Your dinner's in the oven." There was no oven. With my first paycheck, I bought a plane ticket to Europe, then counted the days like a convict. 4 months later, I was sitting on a beach on the Greek island of Crete, blobs of sticky oil dotting the sand around me. A tanker carrying crude oil from Libya had run aground off the south coast of Crete, and here was the residue. The 1970s was a banner decade for oil spills. More happened in that decade than any decade before or since. It was peak spill, with an alarming 788 of them. By contrast, the 2010s saw 63 spills. Millions of tons spilled into the seas. The world was awash in oil. I moved to Calgary in 1971, and I was going to university there, and I was looking for a summer job, and I heard, you know, the big money was in oil, but you had to know somebody. And so I didn't know anyone, and a friend of mine and myself, I lived near downtown, and so we just walked to all the oil companies, and we handed off our incredibly slender, you know, 19-year-old resumes. And finally, a secretary said, "You know, you two idiots are never going to find a job this way." She said, "If you want to find a job, you have to go out to the oil fields," because she said the turnover is very high and you should just drive out to Medicine Hat, and which is about 3 hours east of Calgary. And so we did. And
1: you literally drove from rig to rig, basically.
0: Yeah. Right. And because you're on the flat kind of prairie, you could see these rigs from like 30 kilometers away. So we would just sort of zigzag along the section roads to these different rigs. And the first one we got to had this sign that said, "This rig has worked zero accident-free days." And there was a guy sitting on a 40-gallon drum, and his hand was bandaged, and there was blood all over his jeans. And so we thought, well, there's a job opening here. but we didn't have any experience, and the driller said, "No, I can't use you guys." And So we drove around for 4 days, and we finally got to a rig where the entire crew didn't show up. I mean, it's a small crew, it's three people, but none of them showed up. And so the driller looked at us, and this was the 70s. We had kind of long hair and our Led Zeppelin t-shirts. And he said, well, I guess you girls will have to do. And he hired us. And so that was the beginning of my rig career. And, you know, it's a terrible job in all kinds of ways. It's dirty and it's dangerous, but it paid very well. And I was an English major, and it's such a colorful subculture that I just found it. I had just moved to the West as well, which I think was a big part of it. And so I ended up going back every summer and working on the oil rigs and enjoying it.
1: Were you ever hurt while you were working out there?
0: I was hurt, and I was on a midnight shift, and my hand got crushed by the breakout tongs, which is how you tear the pipe apart. And so at first, no one did anything, and everyone kind of just sat and looked at it. And then finally, someone said, well, we better drive you into the hospital at Medicine Hat. And so this was the midnight shift. It was like 2 a.m. And so we drove into Medicine Hat, and they didn't actually have a doctor working. They had a doctor on call. And this guy arrived about an hour later, and he was absolutely dead drunk, you know, and one of the few people I've ever seen sort of cinematically drunk, you know, where they kind of, like, he was like that movie Arthur, Dudley Moore, and Arthur sort of slurring and staggering. This is the doctor. And all he did was pour a bottle of aspirin in my hand and tell me to wash it. And then 4 days later, I was on a Greyhound bus heading for Calgary with this infected hand that looked like an oven mitt. And I was off for, I think, a month. But I did go back after that. Regardless.
1: You went right, that didn't dissuade you?
0: No, it should have, you know. I mean, I wanted to be a writer, and so your hands are kind of a precious commodity.
1: Yeah.
0: So maybe I should have quit. My fellow roughnecks were ex-cons, failed farmers, a British alcoholic who fell into a sump pit filled with drilling mud, and a few students, one of whom quit halfway through the first shift and walked 20 kilometers back to town. There was a short, muscular Derek man who had a dent in his forehead from a pool ball thrown by a woman in a Grand Prairie bar, and an 18-year-old who drove a pink Cadillac and worshipped Elvis. I bought an unreliable 8-year-old Ford Econoline van and listened to sad country songs on the radio and danced with big-haired waitresses. And every September, I went back to university with a swollen bank account and tales of oil patch madness. Oil offered, more than anything else, a sense of possibility. 30,000 people moved to Calgary each year, drawn to oil. There was a palpable sense of power, of being at the center of something. Here was the new Rome.
1: But as you said, you had no experience working on something like a rig. It must have been a shock, just the environment of it.
0: It was a big shock. And, you know, one of the first shifts I worked on, the crew, it works 24 hours, they're 8-hour shifts, and the crew that was going to relieve us didn't show up. And I thought, well, you know, tough luck for them, but we're going to go home. And they said, no, you're going to stay over and work that shift. And then the next shift didn't show up. So we ended up working 24 hours, and then we're back to our own shift. So it's a 32-hour shift. And I thought, you know, and there's no union, or there was no union at the time. But in a way that, you know, I admired their... It was an incredibly efficient, you know, environmentally destructive even back then, but incredibly efficient. And there was, as I said, this sort of entrepreneurial energy that was kind of contagious. Mm-hmm. And you could feel that energy in the city of Calgary at the time.
1: You equate Calgary in those days when you arrived there with Babylon. Why? Why Babylon?
0: Well, there was still this strong streak of a kind of biblical sense in terms of, you know, it was a very conservative place at the time. You could still hear Texas and Oklahoma accents in the downtown streets because they were bringing in a lot of people as consultants and helping out with the at the time kind of nascent oil industry. And you know, once you have a boom, it changes the tenor, I think, of a city, and it changes the personality of the city. It changes the personality of some of the people in the city. And there's a genuine excitement to a boom because there's so much money around. There's so much energy. Things are getting done. Things are being built. You can really feel it. But there's also, I think, this sense of the sort of depravity that set in with Babylon, and you could sort of feel that we're heading for a crash. Oil was $35 a barrel, $122 adjusted for inflation. A stratospheric price, and house prices moved in lockstep. The wealth, of which I had no real share, was untrustworthy. That year I went to a Halloween party at a house south of town with my statuesque girlfriend. We went as Rock Hudson and Doris Day in the movie Pillow Talk. I was Doris, she was Rock. The underlying fin de siècle feeling was heightened by a fierce blizzard that arrived near midnight. We left at 1 a.m. and drove north and skidded off the road. We were pulled out of the snowbank by kind locals in a truck with a winch. Standing in that blizzard at 2 a.m., wearing baby doll nightgown and a blonde wig, my pink princess telephone dangling, my ancient Volvo slowly pulled out of the snow, I sensed it was the logical end of something. People would talk about how this can't go on forever, and you'd hear that conversation in the streets. And yet, I think very few people do anything to prepare themselves for the bust, which, you know, came a decade after I moved there. 81 was the kind of first year you got a sense of it. And then by 82, it really arrived. And it just changed, the city changed in the course of months.
1: Hmm. How do you go from being a young man working on the rigs to an older man who's written a book about the twilight of the faith of oil?
0: It's an interesting journey because when I was working on the rigs, you know, there was a real excitement to working in that environment and an excitement to living in Calgary. And, you know, I still love Calgary, but now, you know, recognizing the kind of damage that has been inflicted, not just environmentally, but, you know, I would say politically in terms of the way that the oil industry kind of gradually infiltrated the Alberta government and to some degree captured it, starting with Ralph Klein in 92, and certainly that's the case now. The premier throughout the 1970s was Peter Lougheed, a handsome, charismatic man who clearly laid out the relationship between the province and its resources. "Well, it was obvious that the oil sands were owned by the people of Alberta," he said in a 2011 interview. But this relationship would evolve, and with the Ralph Klein administration in 1992, it was effectively reversed, with oil companies becoming feudal rulers, the citizens of Alberta reduced to wealthy peasants. The mythology remained intact, though. Oil was Alberta's central intoxicant, key to the shit-kicking populist image it exported with such care. And so you could see the power of oil back then, and you see the power of oil now, but in a different perspective. The insidious power and how it has infected our lives in a detrimental way, as well as the, you know, obvious benefits that we've all reaped.
2: The ambivalent power of oil, insidious and yet beneficial. Don Gilmore's book On Oil was a finalist for the 2026 Shaughnessy Cohen Prize for Political Writing. This is Ideas. I'm Nala Ayed. Oil has become synonymous with the American dream, a symbol of both dominance and freedom. But the freedom associated with oil is, for writer Don Gilmore, a mirage.
0: It's a false equivalency, the freedom and oil, and it always has been, but it's a very compelling one.
2: In his book, On Oil, he argues that the equivalence of oil with freedom has always been a dead end, one that leads not to autonomy, but to dependency.
1: The term captured state comes up a lot when we're talking about the centrality of oil, how it went from being regulated to being the regulator, from answering to the state to influencing or even running the state, and in some instances becoming what's called a petrostate.
0: Yeah.
1: Writ large, what made this ascension possible?
0: Well, I think it was a gradual process. And I think what made the ascension possible was partly the economic power that the oil companies had, both Canada and the U.S. And so they have a very powerful lobby group, a very compelling and convincing lobby group. And you could see in Alberta where, starting with Klein in 92, you know, because Premier Lougheed in the 70s had been, I think, a very effective steward of the oil industry, which is, you know, the resources are owned by the people of the province, as he had emphasized on many occasions. And they were the landlords and the oil companies were the tenants. And then that really got reversed with Klein, where you started to see a lot of cross-pollination with people coming from the industry into politics and then leaving politics and going to, you know, a very well-paying job in the industry. And so that got blurrier and blurrier till it kind of was completely erased. One of Klein's campaign slogans had been, "Get government out of the business of business." But now business was in the business of government, a government made by and for the production of oil. As a result, between 1990 and 2014, in the wake of Rio and Kyoto, as the world was trying to wean itself off fossil fuels and reduce emissions, Alberta's emissions went from 175 million tons to 274 million tons. Out of 28 Organization for Economic Cooperation and Development countries, 20 had reduced per capita emissions between 2010 and 2019. Canada was among those that increased emissions, the third worst offender. We have a situation now where in Alberta, under the Smith regime, you know, I think the moratorium on renewables that she put in place kind of tipped her hand in terms of Alberta had the most renewables and still has the most renewables in Canada and has a burgeoning industry. And I think if the issue was energy, then, you know, you would encourage that and you would even maybe subsidize it. But by putting a moratorium on that, you really are making it difficult for them to succeed, if not impossible, and then giving the oil and gas industry this leg up that they don't need. So I think that's where you see the sort of tribalism and the belief system come back into play, where if this was about, even if it was just about economics or it was about fairness, then you would have the same subsidies to the renewables or give them a chance. And they were held to a standard that the oil and gas companies weren't in terms of, you know, cleanup, for example. And you see the same thing in the U.S. where, you know, all the subsidies that are going to oil and gas is really what is going to be the only thing propping them up if oil's at $49 a barrel. Globally, oil has been the most successful industry when it comes to regulatory capture. Authoritarian governments in oil-producing countries often neglect health, education, and social services and put a disproportionate amount of money into fuel subsidies. There is less diversification, and both labor and capital are swallowed up by oil. It wasn't just authoritarian governments, though. Alaska qualifies as a petrostate, ranked as the U.S. state with the highest percentage of economic contributions by the oil and gas industry. Low taxes are one of the hallmarks of petrostates, a way to placate its citizens. Texas, Wyoming, and Alaska have no tax. Saudi Arabia has no personal tax. The United Arab Emirates has the lowest taxes in the world. Alberta has no sales tax and the lowest corporate taxes in Canada. It is presented as a form of freedom, though it could be viewed as a form of bondage, a modern twist on that revolutionary cry from 250 years ago, no taxation without representation, replaced by little taxation and little representation.
1: You say that oil is the most successful industry in the world when it comes to regulatory capture. And you give examples. So in the States, the Environmental Protection Agency has been captured, in part by the people who were appointed to run it. The United Nations climate conferences. In Canada, what is most captured when we're talking about regulation?
0: I think historically, partly it's been environmental concerns, because you had a situation certainly back in the 70s and 80s, when things were going well in the 70s, there was very little environmental oversight. There was certainly none that was visible when I was working in the oil fields. But also you had very limited federal input and very limited provincial input. And then as we got out of the conventional world and more into the oil sands, where that became the kind of predominant producer in Alberta, then you had the same situation, but you had a lot of the environmental financing was actually coming from the industry. And so if the financing is coming from the industry, then they're able to kind of control the agenda to a great extent. And we have a situation now where, you know, they're talking about we would build pipelines. We need pipelines. We need to build pipelines. And, you know, the biggest hurdle for pipelines is environmental, and we have to kind of waive these regulatory restrictions. Otherwise, it doesn't make sense to build them. But I think we've lost a lot on the environmental front because of the capture. And politically, it's certainly clear, very clear in Alberta, to a lesser extent in Ottawa, where, you know, you still have a very powerful lobby, and you could see it, you know, under Stephen Harper's regime, where a lot of environmental initiatives were canceled. Mm-hmm. Scientists were muzzled.
1: Canada pulled out of Kyoto.
0: We pulled out of Kyoto. But I think the much bigger hurdle for pipelines is the fact that they're economically unsustainable. The oil sands were on the cusp of their most profitable year in history, with profits from the largest six companies calculated at $35 billion. But they were still heavily subsidized, though there is little agreement on what constitutes a subsidy. The industry declared that it had received no government subsidies. At the other end of the spectrum, the International Monetary Fund, which factors in tax measures, reduced royalties, as well as externalities, calculated the 2020 subsidies to Canadian oil and gas to be $81 billion. Between the extremes offered by industry and the IMF, the OECD had the Canadian figure at $4.5 billion, while Environmental Defense calculated $18 billion. Oil Change International reported that among G20 nations, Canada had the highest subsidies for oil, gas, and coal, $14 billion per year between 2018 and 2020, and the lowest subsidies for renewable. Oil is a belief system as much as a quantifiable corporate enterprise, and there are believers, blasphemers, and penitents, each with their own convictions and statistics. As we're approaching, are we in the twilight, perhaps, of oil, the idea of peak consumption has come up, and the International Energy Agency has said it's going to happen in 2030. Other people have put the figure a little bit after that, but there's a fair amount of consensus that it's certainly coming soon. You know, China has peaked, their population has peaked, their oil consumption has peaked. India is building out nuclear reactors. I think they've got 10 on the go and 10 planning. They're aggressively installing solar. And you see Europe decarbonizing. So it's an interesting moment for oil because, you know, what happens in the twilight? And one of the things that happens is there's going to be a greater desperation among the oil interests. And the oil sands have been singled out by some researchers as being one of the first stranded assets because of its heavy emissions and because it's relatively expensive to get out of the ground. Cheaper than fracking now, but still relatively expensive. So, you know, how do they behave knowing that the end game is somewhere in the near to midterm? So I think we're seeing this battle playing out, and it's going to get more intense over the next few years.
1: In the chapter called Through the Looking Glass, you say this about the way oil companies went about public relations and messaging.
0: The looking glass world of energy was personified by COP28, the annual United Nations Climate Conference, which was held in December 2023 in the United Arab Emirates, the world's seventh largest oil producer. There were 2,456 oil and gas lobbyists in attendance at the conference, more than most countries' delegations, and it gave the world 2 weeks of aspirational goals, non-binding agreements, happy pledges, and misinformation that the earth is cooling, wildfires are the result of arson, oil and gas companies are leading the net zero revolution. It took 30 years of climate change conferences for the word fossil fuels to appear in any resolution, a welcome addition, though not one that was legally binding. Oil had captured governments around the world and now arguably captured the UN Conference on Climate Change as well. COP29 took place in Azerbaijan, the birthplace of oil, a petrostate that relies on oil for 90% of its exports.
1: Open quote, language became a potent weapon, usurping environmental tropes, sowing doubt, undermining science, and actively seeking to undermine reality. What environmental tropes did they usurp?
0: Well, one of the things is, you know, you'd have a climate group that was made up entirely of oil companies, for example. And in Canada, we had, you know, a couple of organizations that alleged to be kind of environmental organizations and would go around the world and go to these conferences, but in fact be representing oil and gas industries in Alberta. And you see it at the COP conferences where I think they recognize that language is a very potent weapon in this battle. And they seized on it decades ago and have just gotten better at it over the decades.
1: What's an example from a COP conference? I mean, the one that sticks out in my mind is the one in the UAE where, you know, there were more people there who were from oil companies than there were delegations.
0: Yeah, I mean, and you see it with Trump. Big, beautiful coal, clean coal. Mm. Like you're getting these images that he just keeps hammering at. And, you know, at the last COP conference where they're talking about how the oil industry is, in fact, leading the charge in the renewable world. And you do have companies that are installing solar and have wind farms. But in many cases, they're pulling back on that. And they're certainly not the leaders on this. In a lot of cases, it's either hedging their bets or it's a kind of very effective PR strategy.
1: And it's a strategy that started long before this moment, but surely in the post-truth world, it has been turbocharged.
0: It has. And again, we go back to the tribalism where you now have people that are so entrenched in their own belief systems on both sides of the ledger. So, you know, you do have people in the renewable world who say, we have to shut down the oil sands tomorrow. And, you know, I don't think that's a viable solution, but you also have oil sands people who, you know, and referring to anyone who's champion of renewables as, you know, a radical Marxist. And so the politicizing of this and the radicalizing of it has worked. And so you end up with these belief systems that won't budge. And there, in fact, could be, you know, tremendous dialogue. And you see it in places like Norway, where you have this oil industry and you also have tremendous gains being made on the renewable front. I think 96% of new cars in January sold in Norway were EVs. And so if they'd been working together over the last decade, we would be so much farther ahead. There were occasional warnings from scientists about the long-term impact of fossil fuels. Gordon MacDonald, a geophysicist, had warned the U.S. government as early as 1965 that the Earth was warming. Warnings about climate change go back as far as 1824, when Joseph Fourier published his theories about the Earth's atmosphere. He studied equations relating to heat transfer and calculated the energy being supplied by the sun. By his calculations, the Earth should have been colder than it was. He decided there must be something in the atmosphere that prevented heat from escaping, and that over time, the amount of heat held by the atmosphere could conceivably change.
1: The knowledge was out there for a very long time that fossil fuels would adversely affect the climate. Were you surprised just how far back that recognition went?
0: I was very surprised. I mean, seeing as far back as 1894, calculations showing that the Earth would warm, and then Popular Mechanics having the piece about all the coal that was being burned and all the furnaces in the world and how this conceivably would heat up the world over the course of a few centuries. These were sort of theoretical, but by the time we got to the 60s, there was, you know, very specific calculations and predictions that this is exactly what's happening. And people like the CIA had these calculations, and the fact that the oil companies themselves have been doing research and did have very detailed and specific research about what kind of impact their product was having on the world, you know, back in the early 70s. But none of that was released. And the people, those voices in the wilderness that did come out and say that the Earth is going to be heating up, mm-hmm. and that this is the cause, at that point, you didn't even need to combat them because, in a way, you're just going to be drawing attention to them. So they remained these sort of voices in the wilderness. And the battle really wasn't undertaken for another two decades.
1: It's hard to think of the CIA as a voice in the wilderness. I mean, they actually prepared a report in 1975 looking at the possible consequences of climate change. Why wasn't it an issue for national defense or for, you know, homeland security? Why was it kept quiet?
0: It's surprising because it makes the CIA look naive, which they rarely are. But, you know, they said at one point that they assumed that once this was, you know, made clear that we could have this kind of chaos as a result of climate change and that climate change was being caused by fossil fuels, that you would have the producers and the government would work hand in hand to come to a solution. And of course, that never happened. And what you had was the producers recognizing that we have to do something about this, and the best way to do it is to get as much control of the government as possible. Or in the U.S., where you have, you know, ExxonMobil, because they're all over the world and their foreign policy almost had as much influence as, you know, government foreign policy back in the day.
1: You say that there isn't much alarm among the public about climate change because we are, quote, hardwired to ignore climate change. And I'm not sure I'm persuaded by that. Why do you say we're hardwired? What makes you so sure?
0: Well, I think, you know, because for the most part, for many of us, it's still happening off stage. I think that's the issue. You know, as it gets closer to home, you know, when we saw those images of downtown Manhattan with the wildfire smoke that was coming from Quebec, and it just looked absolutely apocalyptic. It looked like a film. And once we get more of that, and it affects more people and more directly, I think you'll see more action. But as long as it's a distant or an occasional threat, then we adapt to it. But if we have something that is much more severe, then I think that will force us to act. But I think historically, and just as human beings, we are kind of hardwired for immediate threats, and we don't do well with distant threats.
1: War comes up a lot in your book. War, both in the geopolitical sense, but also the wars within all of us. As you write, quote, as we are both hostages and junior partners in the story of oil. And you point out that that war is still raging on. How do you see that war ending?
0: Well, I think it may end the way other wars on oil have ended. Historically, we've seen oil win wars, lose wars, start wars. You can't really count Venezuela as a war, but certainly it was, you know, an oil-based action. And all of this is to kind of gain control and gain dominance. I think right now that there's sort of the war within us where we would all like to be consuming less, and many of us are. And as it becomes economically more feasible, as, you know, solar is now cheaper than natural gas, there will be this switch at the individual level where we kind of just, you know, very quietly move over the way people have moved over to EVs in Norway or in Sweden or in China. We're going to see that across the board. And right now we have a couple of governments that are kind of holding us back, but ultimately economic self-interest will triumph over political aspiration. The staunch belief that the market is the surest way to sort out the economy, that government interference only distorts market forces, was almost exclusively the domain of conservatives. Oil, with its lingering wildcat image, is often viewed as the ne plus ultra of free enterprise, though oil has rarely operated in a free enterprise model. In Russia, Iraq, Iran, Venezuela, China, and other oil-producing countries, it is mostly a state-owned and run enterprise, either explicitly or implicitly. In Saudi Arabia, the United Arab Emirates, and Qatar, oil is the state. Globally, it is one of the most subsidized industries, receiving grants, loans, tax credits, and royalty reductions. The International Monetary Fund, which includes externalities, downstream cost to society, in its calculations, put the 2023 figure for global oil subsidies at $7 trillion U.S. The International Institute for Sustainable Development estimated that using 10 to 30% of fossil fuel subsidies would be enough to pay for a global transition to clean energy.
1: And in the geopolitical sense, this war that we're witnessing right now, do you consider that also a war about oil? The war waged by the U.S. supported by Israel against Iran?
0: You know, I don't think it's an oil-based war the way, say, Iraq was years ago. But oil is lurking there in the background. It's sitting there in the wings, and it's got to be in the back of President Trump's mind, certainly, because once you limit 20% of the world's oil supply from getting to market, as is happening, it's only going to benefit the U.S. So I think, I don't think it's what prompted them to go into Iran, but I think there are benefits there. And oil is such a contradictory product, and never more so than in kind of Trump's dilemma, which is in any war, you're going to have the price of oil going up, which is great for the American oil companies, but it's also bad for the American consumer because gasoline is going to be more expensive at the pumps, and that's a real problem for him politically. So that's one of the issues with oil. There's no right answer, and it's never going to disappear, but it's going to be shunted to the sidelines, and the sooner the better for all of us.
1: It's been described, oil, as a weapon of mass destruction.
0: And I think it is. I mean, it gave us tremendous benefits, and we're now seeing the downside. And we haven't seen the worst of the downside, because certainly, you know, all these orphan wells that are sitting there that need to be cleaned up and are leaking methane, there's a massive cleanup that has to be done. And in places like Nigeria or Equatorial Guinea, or even northern Alberta, they won't be cleaned up because the money simply isn't there. And we're going to be left with the residue of the oil world, you know, 40 years from now.
1: You began your book describing how evangelical Christian faith and oil development were intertwined. And you concluded with a chapter called The Rapture, the end of the world scenario in evangelical theology, the apocalypse revelation. Does that narrative that defines oil as a belief system have to end that way?
0: Well, let's hope not. Let's hope it doesn't end like the book of Revelation. Although I guess Jesus does come down and defeat the great Satan. No, it doesn't have to end that way. I think, you know, it's going to end with a whimper rather than a bang, as they say. And so I think we will see a slow transition, but it will be a transition that speeds up as we go along. Oil is powered by a compelling mythology, and no country relies on mythology as much as the U.S. The cowboy, the American dream, the American way of life, these are all powerful narratives that help define a culture and have infected other cultures, including our own. Changing a narrative is a daunting task. Mythology by design is meant to be comforting, but at the heart of the American myth is freedom and dominance, and neither will be found in oil.
1: If oil was a character in one of your novels, what would its psychological profile look like?
0: I have a novel called Long Change, which is a rig term. It's the when you change shifts on the oil rigs. And oil was a character in that novel. And the idea is that oil was such a pervasive force in both the lives of the main character, who's an oil man, but also the lives of everyone in Calgary, really, because no matter what you did, in an oil-based economy, it affects everyone. And so it was this sort of pervasive background force that, in a way, animated the novel. And because so much moves in lockstep with oil prices, when Calgary was booming, it put up more office space than Chicago or New York in the mid-70s. And then when it bust, you know, it's just there's nothing going up. And so your physical landscape even is really due to the price of oil. And of course, no one has any control over the price of oil other than a few of the OPEC countries. You know, so really Saudi Arabia is sort of sitting in the catbird seat, because if they want to flood the market with oil, they can drive the price down. And by driving the price down, it affects, you know, the livelihoods of millions of people, and it changes the landscape for millions of people. So I wanted to have that idea of just how much it affects all of us and how little control we have over it. You see President Trump talking about how oil is equating with freedom, and in fact, it's really the opposite, that if you did have all renewable power, you would have far greater autonomy and far greater freedom, because there is no price control and you're not depending on, you know, a foreign power that's 10,000 miles away that could just, you know, change your lives overnight. So it's a false equivalency, the freedom and oil, and it always has been, but it's a very compelling one. And it did represent freedom in certain ways, in terms of mobility, certainly, and the way we lived and the way we heated our homes. So I understand that mythology, but it's time to kind of, and it had its place, and it was a kind of romantic, heroic era of oil, but that era, I think we have to recognize, is over.
1: One last thing is, your book has been described as being about oil's messy, complicated twilight. Is this in some ways kind of like a brutally honest eulogy that you've written?
0: Well, I hope so. And it may, I mean, it's premature to, I guess, write the eulogy for oil. But certainly at some point in the not too distant future, we're going to see a transition that will require a eulogy. And we'll see more books like this and more in-depth kind of look at the effect it had on our world.
1: It's a really important book. Thank you for writing it. And thanks for being here.
0: Thank you.
2: Not quite a eulogy, but a glimpse into a profound transformation ahead. You just heard my conversation with Canadian writer Don Gilmore. His book, On Oil, was a finalist for the 2026 Shaughnessy Cohen Prize for Political Writing. This episode was produced by Greg Kelly and Annie Bender. Technical production, Sam McNulty and Emily Carvasio. Our web producer is Lisa Ayuso. Our senior producer is Nikola Lukšić. Greg Kelly is the executive producer of Ideas, and I'm Nala Ayed.
0: Since 1988, Eastern Canada has imported more than $500 billion in foreign oil, coming from U.S., Venezuela, Saudi Arabia, Algeria, Nigeria, Norway, and others. That landscape can shift quickly. In 2012, Quebec got 92% of its oil from Kazakhstan, Angola, and Algeria, and just 1% from Alberta. 5 years later, it was getting 44% of its oil from Alberta. Oil binds us all.

0: France's biggest national holiday is fast approaching. The 14th of July commemorates the French Revolution's storming of the Bastille in 1789. So whether you're in Paris, Normandy, or the Côte d'Azur, here are the places to be to watch the fireworks light up the sky on the evening of the 14th of July. Throughout the months of July and August, Cannes hosts the Pyrotechnic Art Festival, six evenings during which the Bay of Cannes will embrace a thousand fires, stars, and other compositions created by the greatest international pyrotechnicians. On the 14th of July, Polish company Nakadja Art will light up the city for France's Bastille Day. In Normandy, in William the Conqueror's hometown of Caen, the Bastille Day fireworks will be launched from the castle and will be part of the city's Millennium Festival. Across Normandy, you can also watch the fireworks from the beach in Etretat, or climb to the top of the iconic chalk cliffs for a sweeping view of the fireworks and the famous Needle Rock. In Paris, you have two great options to enjoy the capital's spectacle. Head to the Champ de Mars for a front row experience, or you can also admire the colourful bursts and their reflections from one of the city's many bridges. Stay tuned for more cultural insights on World Radio Paris.
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2: Hi, I'm Patricia Killeen, host of Turning Points on World Radio Paris. 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
1: In on the shock of that reversal and the accusations of political interference by Donald Trump.
2: But all I did, I asked for a review because I didn't think it was a foul. And, you know, again, I'm good at this stuff. I didn't think it was a foul.
3: Seeing red, U.S. President Donald Trump admits he called the head of FIFA about a referee's red card call. And suddenly, the U.S. soccer star in question is reinstated for the next game. Critics are crying foul, claiming political interference. Welcome to Your World Tonight. I'm Tanya Fletcher in Vancouver, also on the program.
4: The German sub is probably slightly better in terms of meeting the Russian threat.
3: The last time the Canadian Navy got a new submarine, the Soviet Union was a global superpower. Well, the USSR is gone, but Russia's shadow remains over Canada's north. And now Ottawa has chosen a German company to build up to a dozen new subs. The price tag is in the billions. The delivery date, nearly a decade away. There has been no shortage of controversy in this edition of the FIFA World Cup. Sky-high ticket prices, new hydration breaks that add extra time for commercials, and now a new firestorm. FIFA has delayed the suspension of a star American player. A red card call last match left him sidelined for tonight's U.S. knockout game against Belgium. But then Donald Trump stepped in. Our Peter Armstrong has more on the controversy and the fallout.
5: The American fans and the American team have been a highlight of this World Cup. One revelation to the world is that the Americans might just be good at men's soccer, but never lose sight of the fact that the Americans are also very good at politics.
2: But all I did, I asked for a review because I didn't think it was a foul.
5: Donald Trump asked FIFA to overturn the suspension of star American forward Fuller and Balogun, and FIFA did, finding a little-known loophole that doesn't lift his red card, but delays the automatic suspension for a year. But this isn't about a red card. It's not about a foul. It's not even really about soccer. This is a story about power.
2: I understand sports really well, really well. And that wasn't a foul.
5: That, of course, is not how any of this is supposed to work. But Donald Trump has made a career out of bending the rules. And FIFA, for decades, FIFA's critics have called it one of the most corrupt organizations in sport. Consider a tweet from FIFA.

0: baffled. We express our disbelief at such an unprecedented, incomprehensible, and unjustifiable decision, wrote the Football Association. So Roger Bennett, a British-American broadcaster, says it's a very little surprise that this whole episode sparks such deep-seated skepticism.
1: In the eyes of the world, no matter what happens, every goal, every game they win, maybe tonight and afterwards, will have a stigma, will have an asterisk, by the way, which will last beyond the World Cup.
0: For decades, fans have shrugged off FIFA's myriad scandals, but most of those have been about league officials getting rich. What sets this apart is the accusations of unfairness have spilled over onto the field of play. Peter Armstrong, CBC News, Washington.
2: And defense will also be up for debate in Turkey over the next few days, but with far more serious consequences. Prime Minister Mark Carney is on his way there now for a NATO summit. Before leaving the country, though, he made a multi-billion dollar military announcement that could reshape Canada's naval capabilities. Olivia Stefanovic explains.
3: Canada stands at a decisive crossroads.
4: After a high-stakes battle to secure the largest military procurement contract in the country's history.
3: Joining the TKMS user group means joining a powerful network.
4: A competition fought between Germany's ThyssenKrupp Marine Systems and South Korea's Hanwha Ocean, which hired former CBC chief correspondent Peter Mansbridge to voice one of its ads.
5: The Hanwha Canadian Patrol Submarine can be delivered first.
4: Prime Minister Mark Carney made a stop in Halifax today to declare the winner.
6: The TKMS platform is optimized for Arctic waters, and it's fully NATO interoperable.
4: Carney says the joint bid by Germany and Norway is also the better choice for Canadian workers.
6: It will directly create and sustain an ecosystem of well over 100,000 well-paying jobs.
4: The Royal
6: Canada.
4: Canadian Navy is looking for a dozen new subs. The last time Canada purchased brand new ones was back in the 1960s during the Cold War.
7: We're not buying these things just because they're pretty or they're sort of like we want to join the submarine club. That's not the reason. We're buying them to deter our enemies.
4: Rob Hubert is the director for the Center of Military Security and Strategic Studies at the University of Calgary. He says the German sub has a slight advantage over the Korean sub in deterring threats from the Russians.
7: And so I think we can read through the tea leaves a little bit and then saying, okay, so we want a submarine that is very quiet, has the ability to wait in ambush for the Russian subs coming forward.
4: The decision also pulls Canada closer into Europe's orbit. David Perry is the president of the Canadian Global Affairs Institute.
8: This is going to cement for Canada a really strong partnership with some core NATO allies on the North Atlantic.
4: But Perry says it could also push Canada further away from Asia.
8: I'm sure there's going to be massive disappointment, though.
4: Carney says the Europeans can make their first delivery of four new subs by 2036. The purchase could cost up to $24 billion, but more than $100 billion with lifetime maintenance. The exact figures to be sorted out in contract negotiations. And if those talks go sour, Carney says Canada can enter negotiations with runner-up Hanwha.
6: This decision was about choosing the absolute best platform and partnership to meet Canada's combined strategic, security, and economic interests.
4: It also gives Carney something substantial to present at the NATO summit in Ankara, Turkey. Olivia Stefanovic, CBC News, Ottawa.
2: The submarine purchase is just one item on the agenda at that NATO summit in Turkey. Leaders of the military alliance are meeting as Russia steps up attacks on Ukraine. Earlier today, at least 22 people were killed in Kyiv. As Cameron McIntosh reports, Ukraine is looking for help with its air defenses.
9: Another round of Russian strikes on Kyiv overnight. A barrage of bombs hitting the Ukrainian capitals. There was no way to go down. We were simply blocked there, says Alexandra Kapitina, pointing up at the blasted out upper side of an apartment building that used to be her flat. She waited out the attack in a hallway. We just had bare walls here, nowhere to hide. Ukraine hit back at Russia's largest oil refinery. As President Volodymyr Zelensky says, Ukraine's air defenses are getting depleted. He's asking NATO for more interceptor missiles.
10: Nonsense.
11: It's simply absurd that in the modern world, production has not been scaled up to the level to protect

0: people from ballistic terror, he said. Leaders of 32 NATO countries are arriving in Turkey for 2 days of meetings to chart the future of the alliance. Ukraine will be a key issue. Zelensky will meet U.S. President Donald Trump on Wednesday. Before leaving, Trump told reporters in Washington he spoke with Russian President Vladimir Putin over the weekend about ending the war in Ukraine.
1: I think we're getting much closer than people realize, and President Putin wants it to end. I will tell you that very strongly.
0: Meanwhile, most eyes will be on Trump's relationship with NATO. Long a critic of the alliance, Trump again questioning NATO's value, calling it one-sided last week after NATO refused to get involved in the Iran conflict. Trump long insisting NATO allies become less dependent on the U.S. Errol Mendez is an expert on NATO at the University of Ottawa.
2: I think it's going to be essentially a very sensitive time on the part of Europe, the European members of NATO, but also Mark Carney, our prime minister, as to how to deal with his constant threats in terms of NATO.
0: One way is to meet Trump's insistence NATO members spend 5% of GDP on defense. NATO Secretary General Mark Rutte expecting billions in defense spending to be announced, including Canada's submarine deal.
3: After years of underinvestment, we are producing real capabilities. European allies and Canada are now on a trajectory to equalize the defense spending with the United States.
0: The meeting also comes amid warnings from Poland, a NATO member, that it has intelligence Russia may be planning a future attack on its border. As for Russia, Kremlin spokesperson Dmitry Peskov saying Putin and Trump agreed to keep talking, saying nothing about Russia letting up on its current assault of Ukraine, a provocation seemingly timed to test NATO's resolve. Cameron McIntosh, CBC News, Winnipeg.
4: Hamas says it has dissolved its government in Gaza. The militant group says it'll now transfer power to a UN-backed committee. The move is part of a U.S.-brokered ceasefire deal with Israel. Hamas did not clarify if it would disarm or hand over security responsibilities. Israel has dismissed the announcement as a ploy by Hamas to avoid disarmament. Right up, Rogers is paying billions for full control of some of Canada's biggest sports teams, setting off a potential economic impact far outreaching the games themselves. Also, part memorial, part protest, part theater. Iran's government holds a days-long funeral for its former leader killed months ago in U.S.-Israeli attacks. And later, we'll have this story.
5: I'm Chris Brown in London. With 52 royal bedrooms, you'd think Buckingham Palace would be able to accommodate an estranged prince and maybe his family, but it seems not. First, Prince Harry said yes, he'd be staying on his upcoming visit to London, and then the palace said he won't be.
6: Everything seems really quite chaotic now about this trip.
5: The bitter feud between Prince Harry and Meghan and the rest of Britain's royals has taken another sad twist. I'll have the story coming up on Your World Tonight.
4: Rogers is already a heavyweight in the telecom industry, and it's about to become a super heavyweight in the sports world. The Canadian company is buying the remaining shares in Maple Leaf Sports and Entertainment. As Thomas Dagla tells us, it puts Rogers in full control of every major sports franchise in Toronto.
7: Off the heel!
8: In person or on screen, however fans take in men's pro sports in Toronto, they'll soon be supporting one franchise or another that's fully owned by Rogers. With the telecom giant now set to buy the remaining 25% of Maple Leaf Sports and Entertainment that it didn't already own, Rogers is on track to soon have full control over the Raptors, Blue Jays, and Maple Leafs, as well as the CFL's Argonauts and the city's Major League Soccer team.
9: I never imagined a number like this. There's so many moving parts here. I don't know how it's going to come off for fans.
8: Former MLSC president Richard Petty says he was surprised to see the sale price of more than $4.3 billion, putting the portfolio of sports properties' total value at over $17 billion. And it's not just the teams themselves. Rogers already owns broadcaster Sportsnet and will now oversee the facilities used by the WNBA's Toronto Tempo and the women's hockey franchise, the Scepters, not to mention every other major venue in town.
7: They're going to control all of the pregame and the postgame, and they're going to have access to the players in a way that, say, TSN would not.
8: Moshe Lander is a sports economist at Concordia University. He says advertisers should soon expect to pay more.
7: Rogers now controls Toronto sports. And so if you want to associate yourself with Toronto sports, you have one option and one option only. And so that's going to give them a tremendous amount of power in extracting maximum prices from advertisers.
8: Rogers already bought out the MLSE stake that once belonged to its rival, Bell. Last year, it significantly raised the price of its premium sports streaming service and recently announced Hockey Night in Canada would no longer air for free on CBC.
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8: Last year, when Rogers extended its NHL broadcast contract, the company's chief executive, Tony Staffieri, underlined how the games push viewers to other Rogers products.
10: Together, this scale means we can connect fans to the best live sports and more content on Rogers Xfinity, Sportsnet Plus, or their platform of choice.
8: In a statement today, Staffieri described the industry as a very crowded marketplace. Soon, Rogers will be the only game in town. Thomas Dagg, CBC News, Toronto.
4: Alberta already has Ottawa's support for an oil pipeline heading west. Now the province is setting its sights on one heading in the other direction. Premier Danielle Smith and Ontario Premier Doug Ford showed off the proposed route for a 3,300-kilometer pipeline. As Rukhsar Ali reports, it would move Alberta oil to Ontario refineries.
11: Pipelines have gone from impossible to a national imperative.
12: In Calgary, Alberta Premier Danielle Smith making the case for what the province and Ontario are calling the Northern Shield Energy Corridor, a pipeline from Hardisty in central Alberta to southern Ontario refineries in Sarnia.
11: The Alberta's oil sands have gone from a target to a national treasure.
12: The announcement follows the Alberta West Coast Pipeline proposal, which was submitted to the Major Projects Office just last week.
11: And we're launching the greatest expansion of oil and gas infrastructure and production in decades.
12: The project doesn't have a private partner or a price tag, but that's not stopping Ontario Premier Doug Ford from saying he's not opposed to taxpayers footing the bill.
13: We're going to do that feasibility study and then we'll be able to go from there, but I think it's a great investment.
12: But not everyone is as sold on the project.
14: There is no private sector proponent for this pipeline because there's no business case for it.
12: Keith Stewart is a senior energy strategist with Greenpeace Canada.
14: We're living in a world where electric vehicles powered by wind and solar energy are cheaper, cleaner, and faster to deploy than the fossil fuel mega projects.
12: For Ford, the pipeline is a project of national importance.
13: We're talking to the Major Projects Office and had a meeting yesterday.
12: Heather Exner-Pirot is a senior fellow with the McDonald Laurier Institute. She says while Ontario and Quebec do get Alberta's oil, they get it through the U.S., which she says poses a security issue.
15: This is meant to carry that oil above the Great Lakes through Canada instead of, again, going through the United States through what could be a hostile or adversarial neighbor.
12: Enbridge runs a pipeline through Michigan. That state's governor has previously threatened to shut it down.
15: The Trump election just kind of reinforced that sense that we should be able to be self-sufficient.
12: The proposed pipeline would transport about 500,000 barrels of oil per day to start. But Exner-Pirot points out that's far more than what the eastern provinces can absorb.
15: So you think some of it must be going into the American market as well.
12: While the pipeline would run through Manitoba, its premier has previously said he wants Indigenous communities consulted from the start, and the province hasn't signed on. But Ford is optimistic Wabkinew will get on board.
13: He has to consult a little more with his folks in Manitoba, but we'll work something out.
12: The premiers say they're starting Indigenous consultations and are still working out timelines. Rukhsar Ali, CBC News, Calgary.
4: Hundreds of thousands of mourners have flooded the streets of Tehran. They're honoring Iran's late supreme leader, Ayatollah Ali Khamenei. The carefully choreographed funeral procession will last 6 days. The crowds will weave through Shia strongholds in Iran and Iraq before reaching Khamenei's birthplace and final resting place in northeastern Iran. CBC's senior international correspondent Margaret Evans has more.
16: Day three of Iran's long farewell to the slain supreme leader, Ayatollah Ali Khamenei, killed in a U.S.-Israeli attack over 4 months ago now. His coffin and those of family members killed alongside him, borne by vehicle through Tehran's streets, thronging with loyal supporters, anxious to get close to the body of their former spiritual leader, many overcome with grief. I didn't cry this much for my own father, 63-year-old Fatima Mohammadi told Iranian state television. I wasn't as upset then as I am for the leader. Iranian authorities have framed the week-long funeral as a referendum on the Islamic Republic, a spectacle they say will draw millions in a show of unity. But Iran is anything but united, a country of more than 90 million people, where those opposed to the rule of the clerics will be staying home, their options for open dissent extremely limited in the wake of brutal crackdowns on anti-government protesters. This Tehran resident, who lost friends in those crackdowns, accuses the government of coercing public employees to attend the funeral and bribing others by offering free food and drink. We've withheld his name and altered his voice for his protection. The only thing that can ease our pain, he says, is the complete overthrow of the Islamic Republic. That's unlikely anytime soon. But Iran expert Ali Ansari from the University of St. Andrews says while the opposition may be fractured, it's still there because the problems bedeviling Iran are still there.
17: The state is failing in Iran. And when the state fails, there will be openings for the opposition to come back again.
16: Much will depend on the negotiations between Iran and the United States paused for the course of the funeral. Opposition to the talks was on display in the crowds amongst the hardest of hardline regime supporters, some calling for revenge, not negotiations, and carrying placards that read, "Kill Trump."
17: You know, it doesn't bode well, I think, for what's going to happen in the next few weeks.
16: On Sunday, three of Khamenei's sons appeared publicly at the funeral, throwing into sharp relief the ongoing absence of his fourth, Mojtaba, Iran's new supreme leader, injured in the attack that killed his father and still yet to be seen in public. Khamenei will be buried in his hometown of Mashhad on Thursday. Margaret Evans, CBC News, London.
18: The Cuban government says it's working to restore power after the country's aging electric grid collapsed again today. About 10 million people are now without electricity. The island has suffered several major blackouts over the past year. Cuba is in the midst of an energy crisis made worse by a U.S.-imposed fuel blockade. Your World Tonight. I'm Tanya Fletcher. You can hear Your World Tonight wherever you are. Just subscribe to our podcast on your favorite podcast app or download the CBC News app. Just go to the local tab and press play. The Canadian astronaut who flew around the moon earlier this year says he's hanging up his spacesuit for good. Jeremy Hansen is leaving the Canadian Space Agency after 17 years. He was recruited from the Air Force in 2009. As part of the Artemis II moon mission this April, he and his American crewmates flew further from Earth than anyone before. The agency says he's leaving to pursue new opportunities in September. He'll continue to serve as an Air Force reservist. Across the pond, yet another feud is brewing in Britain's fractured royal family. This time it's over accommodation, or rather the lack of it. Prince Harry is about to visit the UK. He was expected to stay at Buckingham Palace, but the palace now says that's no longer possible. And as Chris Brown tells us, a visit that had the potential to mend fences really isn't working out that way.
19: Above the forecourt at Buckingham Palace, where the changing of the guard takes place, there are rows and rows of windows belonging to 52 royal bedrooms. So letting Prince Harry and possibly his family crash in some of them during a visit to London seemed to make sense. Only everything fell apart Monday, says royal commentator Victoria Murphy.
20: We were told this morning that he'd accepted an offer to stay at Buckingham Palace, and then it was very quickly made clear by the royal household that he wasn't going to stay there.
19: The palace's version of events is that Harry missed a Friday deadline to accept the invitation. Harry's side tells a different story, that the invitation was actually withdrawn. The palace statement emphasized it takes time to prepare for guests, and Harry didn't accept in time. But royal watchers wonder if there could be another explanation. On Tuesday, a UK judge will deliver a high-profile verdict in a case against the owners of the Daily Mail newspaper. Harry and others have long accused the paper of using illegal tactics like voicemail hacking and bugging to gather stories. And Murphy says it's possible the king decided having Harry stay at the palace during the verdict could be seen as royal interference.
20: We're hearing that concerns over his constitutional position within the judiciary are potentially impacting having Harry stay at the palace.
19: Harry's relationships with the king and other senior royals, especially his brother William, have been in the deep freeze.
21: It's really sad that it's got to this point.
19: 6 years ago, he moved to California with Meghan and wrote a book that dug up lots of dirt. The king hasn't seen Harry's kids in years. Outside the palace, Canadian tourist Ashley Fraser sees it all as a sad family tragedy, especially for Harry.
22: He probably misses his dad. I mean, I'm sure he'd want to see his father.
20: This was a story that did, on the face of it, seem like it could maybe be quite a positive story about the king meeting two of his grandchildren for the first time in 4 years, and sort of a moving towards reconciliation, but it's now sort of become the opposite of that.
19: Harry is the founder of the Invictus Games for wounded war vets. He's still coming to promote the games, but beyond that, not a lot is clear, including whether Meghan and the children will be in the UK, not to mention where everyone will stay. Chris Brown, CBC News, London.
18: Well, finally tonight, more than a century ago, railway tycoon Andrew Carnegie set up an award for civilians who risk their own safety to help others. The Carnegie Medal for Acts of Extraordinary Heroism is still handed out today, along with a little cash. And one of the latest recipients is a man from St. John, New Brunswick, Matthew Baxter. He was working on a job near the Little River Reservoir last summer when he suddenly heard panicked voices, a group of teens going out for a swim to celebrate the end of exams.
23: Their friends were on the beach and pointing out and being like, oh, he needs help. And that's when it clicked. So I went for a quick run down the hill and through the fence. And one of the folks from the city likes to put it that I kind of came through the fence like the Kool-Aid man.
18: Now, bear in mind, Baxter was still dressed head to toe in full construction gear. He managed to throw off his helmet and vest, but didn't stop to take off his steel-toed boots.
23: Yes, that was a choice I realized about halfway that wasn't the best, but it was one of those things I realized, you know, I just had to keep going. I couldn't stop.
18: It slowed him down, yes, but he was able to reach the drowning boy in deep, freezing cold water. Baxter wrapped the boy's arm around his shoulder, and the two of them headed back to shore.
23: I mean, I would say I was probably doing a good, like, 80% of the swimming for both of us. He was definitely, you know, very exhausted, but, you know, was still able to, like, kind of able to talk him through it and be like, hey, okay, this is what we're doing, you know, like, don't give up on me here. Like, you know, we can see the beach, we can see everybody, we just got to get there, we just got to keep going. And that worked.
18: Baxter says he wasn't sure they'd make it until they did. The thought that kept him going was that he needed to pick up his wife from work and he couldn't be late. Baxter says he's since been in contact with the teen's family and the boy is doing well, just graduating from high school. The Carnegie Fund strikes a special medal for each recipient and Baxter will receive his once it's finished. This has been Your World Tonight for Monday, July 6th. I'm Tanya Fletcher. Thanks for being with us. Good night.
24: France's biggest national holiday is fast approaching. The 14th of July commemorates the French Revolution's storming of the Bastille in 1789. So whether you're in Paris, Normandy, or the Côte d'Azur, here are the places to be to watch the fireworks light up the sky on the evening of the 14th of July. Throughout the months of July and August, Cannes hosts the Pyrotechnic Art Festival, six evenings during which the Bay of Cannes will embrace 1,000 fires, stars, and other compositions created by the greatest international pyrotechnicians. On the 14th of July, Polish company Nakaja Art will light up the city for France's Bastille Day. In Normandy, in William the Conqueror's hometown of Caen, the Bastille Day fireworks will be launched from the castle and will be part of the city's Millennium Festival. Across Normandy, you can also watch the fireworks from the beach near Etretat, or climb to the top of the iconic chalk cliffs for a sweeping view of the fireworks and the famous Needle Rock. In Paris, you have two great options to enjoy the capital's spectacle. Head to the Champ de Mars for a front row experience, or you can also admire the colourful bursts and their reflections from one of the city's many bridges. Stay tuned for more cultural insights on World Radio Paris.
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1: This is Fabulously Delicious, the French food podcast. I'm your host, Andrew Pryor. Imagine a single ladle, battered, wooden, and stained with broth. So cherished that a museum preserves it as a national treasure. Behind it is the story of a woman whose onion soup and kindness carried soldiers through two world wars. Stay with me because you're about to meet Mère Bizalon, the woman who fed an army, inspired a city, and left a legacy that still flavors Lyon today. Clotilde Bizalon, better known as Mère Bizalon, literally, Mother Bizalon, became a cherished figure for France's First World War soldiers. They even nicknamed her La Maman de Poilu, which translates quite wonderfully to the Mother of the Hairy. And yes, we'll get into that later. Her presence, warmth and care turned her into a symbol of comfort for the Poilu passing through Lyon in their darkest days. Marie-Joseph Coltier-Tivenet was born on the 20th of January in 1871 in Coligny, in Arne. Her father, Jules-Marie-Alexandre Tivenet, worked as a shoemaker, while her mother, Marie-Jeanette Nicole, was a shepherdess. It was a modest, rural household, and those early years rooted in craft, hard work, and the rhythms of the countryside formed the quiet foundations of the woman who would later become known to France as Mère Bizalon. Coligny sits in Arles, a department that is part of La Bresse, the former province celebrated for its iconic breast chicken, the only poultry in the world with an AOC status. This region's proud gastronomic heritage later fed directly into the traditions of the Bouchon Lyonnais, where breast poultry became a prized ingredient. So Coltilde's birthplace wasn't just rural, it was a cradle of French culinary identity. Coltilde, a young shepherdess herself, married Joseph Bizalon, a shoemaker, like a father. After their wedding, she followed him to Lyon, where he opened his own shop and set up their life in the bustling Perrache district. Their only child, George, was born on the 25th of August in 1891, bringing a brief period of family stability and hope. Joseph established his shoemaking business at 5 Rue Henri IV, but tragedy struck early in 1893. At just 22 years old, Coltilde became a widow, left to raise her 2-year-old son alone in a busy city far from her rural roots. It was this mix of hardship, resilience, and deep empathy that would later shape the woman remembered as Mère Bizalon. Coltilde, newly widowed and still only 22, refused to let grief define her. With thousands of soldiers streaming through Lyon during the First World War, she decided to lift their spirits in the most direct and human way she could. She began with an improvised counter, just a few planks of wood laid across 6 wooden barrels, set up in the open air and exposed to every gust of wind. When the weather turned rough, She moved inside the station hall, handing out free coffee, bread, wine, biscuits, sausages, broth, and, just as vital, a few kind words to the men who desperately needed them. As more soldiers passed through, friends and neighbours joined her efforts. Together, they built a small outdoor bar near Perash, what Lyonnaise called un pied moulet, a wet foot. A spot where men could pause, warm up, and feel momentarily safe. The first version was makeshift in support of Lyon's mayor, Edouard Herault. A sturdier, more dignified structure was finally built. Donations followed, help from her neighbour, Madame Frachon, and Dr. Mundan, and even from a wealthy American, John Jacob Hoff. With this growing support, Coltide founded what became known as the Soldier's Lunch Work, a vital wartime refuge. Her daily routine became a lifeline. She served more than 1,000 lunches a day, broth, bread, coffee, wine, and over the course of the war, more than 1 million meals to soldiers and refugees passing through. Hard to imagine now, but for men living with a fear, exhaustion, and uncertainty, a bowl of soup and a moment of warmth from Coltide could change the entire shape of the day. British soldiers passing through Lyon quickly took to Coltide's warmth and humour, giving her the affectionate nickname, the Mum of the Hairy, their English rendering of La Maman de Poilu. Poilu, literally the hairy ones, was the term that was used for French First World War soldiers, a nod to their unshaven faces and rugged life in the trenches. As her reputation grew, the Lyonnaise embraced her just as warmly, calling her La Mère de Poilu, recognising the comfort, steadiness and almost maternal reassurance that she offered to every exhausted soldier who stopped at her counter. Coltide's growing fame among the soldiers came with its own soundtrack. The Poilu adored her generosity, her warmth, and the way that she made even a brief stop in Lyon feel like a moment of home. To thank her, they often gathered around her counter and sang La Madelon, the wildly popular soldier's song of the era. In French, they would belt out La Madelon pour nous n'est pas sévère, quand au lui prend la talle au le menton, elle rit, c'est tout le monde qu'elle sait faire. Madelon, Madelon, Madelon. Désolé pour mon français. It was a cheeky, affectionate tune about a barmaid who served drinks with a smile and tolerated the soldiers, harmless and flirtatious. Light-hearted escapism for men living through the unimaginable. In English, the spirit of the song remained just as playful. When Madelon comes to serve us a drink, under the arbor we touch her petticoat and everyone tells her a story. A story in his own way. The Madelon for us is not severe. When we take her waist or chin, she laughs, that's all the harm she knows how to do. Madelon, Madelon, Madelon. La Madelon is one of the most recognisable soldier songs of the First World War. It's a cheeky cafe concert tune that became an anthem for French troops longing for a moment of lightheartedness amid the mud and the terror of the trenches. It tells the story of Madelon, a barmaid who serves drinks with a smile and tolerates the soldiers, their harmless flirtations, an image of warmth, normality and human connection that meant everything to the men living through the brutality of war. When these hairy soldiers gathered around Coltide Bisnonne at Lyon Station, they often sang La Madelon to her as a way of expressing gratitude. They weren't comparing her to the flirtatious heroine of the song. They were honouring her as the heart of their brief moments of joy, comfort and escape. For them, the melody became a musical thank you, a way of saying that her kindness mattered. In the middle of a war defined by fear and exhaustion, this playful tune became a symbol of resilience. Coltide's devotion to the soldiers was tested in, well, the most devastating way in 1915. At the very beginning of the First World War, tragedy struck again. And in March of that year, her only son, Sergeant George Bizon was killed at just 24 years of age. Colteed was now 44, already a widow, and now found herself, well, completely alone. Before leaving for the front, George had made her promise that she would continue her work for the soldiers, even if the worst had happened to him. When the news of his death arrived, Colteed kept that promise. She threw herself even more fiercely into her service at Pernash, at station, using work as the only way to bear the weight of her grief. In honouring her son's wish, she transformed personal loss into an even deeper compassion for every soldier who passed her counter. Prematurely, aged by grief and relentless work, became known among the troops as the mother of the soldier and the most disadvantaged. Despite having a little herself, she moved heaven and earth to secure the funds needed to keep her canteen going, as more and more soldiers gathered around it each day. For those soldiers, her counter wasn't just a place for hot coffee, broth or bread, or even chocolate in some instances. It was a place to unburden themselves, to share fragments of their war, and to receive the steady, compassionate presence that she offered so naturally. Word of mouth quickly spread. Soon her humble stand became a vital refuge for the men passing through the Yonne. A 1917 newspaper article captured her daily reality with striking clarity. It describes a primitive, improvised buffet, two chairs holding up a plank, jugs of steaming coffee and chocolate, a wheelbarrow filled with bread, sugar, and mismatched cups, all exposed to the wind. Behind it stood a fragile little creature, a working woman in a blue apron and black skirt, no hat, who had been there since 4 a.m, serving hot drinks for free until noon. When her shift ended, she didn't rest. She went into the city to continue her work because, as the article noted, she had no fortune, only a mother's heart, generous, calm, and strong. Through tears, she explained why she returned every day. She said, "Yes, it is for him that I come here every morning," meaning her beloved son, killed at the front. Then with a smile, breaking through her sorrow, she would call out to the next soldier, "Come, come, my brave little hunter. Chocolate coffee? No, here we don't pay." After the war, Colteed quietly reshaped her life once again by transforming her late husband's former shoemaker's shop into a modest Bouchon Lyonnaise, the kind of small, convivial eatery that would later become emblematic of Lyon's culinary identity. Even as she returned to civilian life, her instinct to care for others never faded. She continued to involve herself in numerous charities, offering the same generosity and warmth that she had shown the soldiers. Her little Bichon became not just a place to eat, but a continuation of her lifelong mission, creating comfort, community, and dignity for anybody who walked through the door. A quick little pause, fabulous listeners. If you're enjoying the show and want even more French food goodness in your life, then come and join me over on my fabulously delicious Substack. For those of you who might be new here, I was lucky enough to be a contestant on MasterChef Australia back in, well, I think it was 2013. Yes, no, it was. And that experience completely changed the direction of my life in food. Not long after, I packed up and moved to France, and I've now lived here for more than 10 years. These days, I call the French countryside home, where I host intimate cooking classes and culinary experiences, sharing regional dishes, traditions, and little secrets that I've learned from living and cooking here in France. Substack is where I share the extra bits that don't always make it onto the podcast. My favorite French food finds, restaurant tips, recipes that I'm testing, behind-the-scenes stories from life in rural France, and all the delicious gossip that comes with being immersed in French food culture. 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If you love discovering the very best places to eat, wander and indulge in Paris, well, I have something rather delicious for you. My book, Paris, A Fabulous Food Guide to the World's Most Delicious City, has just been newly updated, and it's bigger and better than ever. 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

0: Coltheart's modesty only seemed to amplify her fame. By the late 1920s, she had become such a beloved figure in Lyon that in 1929, Prime Minister Edward Herriot awarded her the Legion d'Honneur, recognizing her as one of the city's great humanitarians, and in the eyes of many, the unofficial patron saint of the Bouchon Lyonnais. A formal ceremony followed at Lyon City Hall on the 18th of January in 1930, honoring not just her wartime service, but the years that she had spent comforting the wounded, the blind, and the forgotten. After the Second World War, a commemorative plaque was placed at Lyon Perrache station to ensure that every traveller passing through would remember the woman who had once stood there in all weather, offering warmth to those who needed it most. A local newspaper captured the public's admiration in a glowing tribute. It described her as the mother of the soldier, Madame Bizon, insisting that women like her must be known and honoured by all French people. The article painted a vivid picture of grateful former soldiers crowding her tiny shop on Rue Henri IV. The moment news of her decoration spread, filling it with joy and affection. It recalled how she had comforted around 1,000 soldiers a day during the war, using her own meager income, the help of neighbours, and the unexpected generosity of strangers to keep her work alive. Even after the armistice, she continued visiting hospitals daily, especially tending to the wounded and the blind. The journalist marvelled at the more than 100,000 letters that she had received from soldiers over the years, men who still wrote to her, visited her, and embraced her like a mother. Her legacy, the journalist wrote, was one of pure charity, patriotism, and a heart that never stopped giving. Marlene Dietrich added an unexpected and, well, glamorous footnote to Coltheart's legacy. When she performed La Madeleine in Paris during the 14th of July celebrations of 1939, by then, the song had been long associated with the soldiers who adored Coltheart and sang it to her at Lyon Station as a gesture in gratitude and of their affection. Dietrich's performance on the eve of another looming war gave the tune a renewed emotional charge. Hearing one of the world's most famous entertainers sing the very song that was once dedicated to Coltheart linked her humble wartime canteen in Lyon to a moment of national celebration in Paris, underscoring just how deeply her story and the soldier's song had woven themselves into French memory. Coltheart entered the Second World War already a legend in Lyon. Between the two wars, she had continued running her tiny shop, once a husband's shoemaker's workshop, now a modest Bouchon. And people travelled from far beyond the city just to meet the woman decorated with the Legion d'Honneur. Tens of thousands of soldiers from across the world had passed through her hands during the First World War. Americans, English, Canadians, and countless others who stopped at Lyon remembered her with international affection. Postcards bearing her image circulated globally, turning her into one of the most recognizable figures of France. Her charitable work only deepened this admiration. Newspaper articles of the time captured the scale of her impact. One 1930 piece described her as the mum of soldiers, recalling how she had begun her work on the 11th of August in 1914 at 3 a.m, pushing a wheelbarrow filled with coffee and chocolate to the station platform. For 5 years, she repeated the same ritual, serving steaming bowls from a plank balanced on 2 chairs, visiting hospitals in the afternoon and refusing every coin that was offered to her. "It's not up to those who will fight to pay," she insisted. Her popularity spread through the army as soldiers shared their stories of the welcome that they received from her and Lyon. The article also reminded readers of her origins, a shepherdess for Vergent, who, through sheer will and compassion, became one of the most moving symbols of Lyon's charity and patriotism. When the Second World War broke out, Coltheart was 68 and had already hung up her apron. But the moment soldiers once again filled the station, she returned to her post without hesitation. The Great Coffee Pot was back in service, like in 1914. Though this time, the soldiers were no longer called Harry. She served mulled wine, coffee, broth, bread, chocolate, tea, biscuits, whatever donations that allowed. Lyon's population rallied around her, and municipal support ensured that she never lacked supplies. Yet age was catching up with her, her legs weakened, and standing for long hours became difficult. Even so, she persisted, driven by the same boundless heart that had defined her life's work. Sadly, Clotilde Brizelon's life ended in tragedy that shocked Lyon. On the 29th of February in 1940, she was violently assaulted in her home. A delivery man, alarmed by faint moans behind her door, discovered her gravely injured and bleeding. She was taken to the hospital in Lyon, where she died on the 3rd of March in 1940, aged 69. The crime was never definitely solved. At the time, police suspected a one-legged man arrested for an unrelated matter who died shortly afterwards in custody, likely by suicide. Authorities labelled him the probable murderer, though no testimony or evidence ever confirmed this. Years later, a witness came forward claiming he had seen a rather tall soldier leaving the service door behind Clotilde's home on the night of the attack. But in the chaos and disorganisation of early war France, this testimony was never taken, leaving her death shrouded in uncertainty and sorrow. Lyon responded to her death with overwhelming grief. Her funeral was held at the Basilica of St. Martin, one of the city's most historic churches. Hundreds attended, described in the press as moaners, a testament to how deeply she had touched the lives of ordinary people and soldiers alike. After the service, she was laid to rest, joining her husband and son. The ceremony was solemn, dignified, and profoundly emotional. The city's sense of having lost not just a charitable figure, but a maternal presence who had comforted generations of soldiers. The day after her death, Lyon entered a period of collective mourning. The famous soldiers' lunch at the Hotel Terminus closed its doors. Above it, the French flag draped in a wide band of black crepe. Veteran associations, city councillors, and thousands of Lyonnais filled past her coffin to pay their respects. Newspapers described the emotion in the city as immense, a grief that would take a long time to subside. Many believed that her generosity had made her appear wealthier than she was, perhaps attracting the wrong kind of attention. Others thought the crime was the act of a disturbed individual. What remained certain was the depth of affection that she inspired. Soldiers from across France and abroad had written to her more than 100,000 letters over the years, and many continued to visit her shop simply to embrace her like a mother. In death, as in life, Clotilde was honoured as one of Lyon's most beloved figures, a symbol of compassion, patriotism, and unwavering human kindness. After the Second World War, Lyon ensured that Clotilde's legacy lived on in the fabric of the city itself. A street in the second arrondissement was named in her honour, placing her memory directly into the daily life of the neighbourhood that she had served so faithfully. The Musée Gardin also preserved one of her most symbolic objects, the great ladle that she used to serve broth, coffee and chocolate to thousands of soldiers. Treating it as a treasured artifact of Lyon's humanitarian history. Her birthplace likewise commemorated her by naming a street after her as well, linking her rural beginnings to this extraordinary life that she later built in Lyon. These gestures ensure that her story remains visible, not only to historians, but to the ordinary people, the same streets she once knew and walked along. Now they walk along them as well. In front of Perrache Station, where her legend was born, the city erected a dedicated board and zinc shelter with an outdoor counter and fireplace to house her enormous coffee pot, an architectural tribute to the woman who had once stood there in all weather. offering warmth to strangers. During the war, this refreshment bar became a lifeline, a simple prefabricated structure where La Mer Bizelon served drinks, soup, coffee, tea, chocolate, bread, and whatever delicacies that she could find and donations allowed. Her broths and sausages became a part of local lore, and her onion soup, served steaming to exhausting soldiers, was remembered as common currency. Like the future Bouchon Lyonnaise, her fare was humble, hearty, and rooted in generosity rather than luxury. The simplicity of her food reflected the simplicity of her mission, to nourish, comfort, and restore dignity to those who pass through Lyon in their darkest hour. If you'd like a little more fabulously delicious between episodes, then come join me on Instagram. I'm at Andrew Pryor Fabulously. That's where I share bite-sized French food history, fun facts, behind-the-scenes moments, and plenty of everyday life in France. It's the perfect little snack between podcast courses. And if you prefer to watch the podcast as well as listen, you can find full video episodes over on YouTube. Same stories, same deliciousness, just with my face attached. More food, more stories, and more fabulousness. Come join the party. It's très strollable. Et voila, that's the end of this episode of Fabulously Delicious. I'm Andrew Pryor, and thank you for joining me as we honoured the remarkable life of Mère Bizelon, the woman whose generosity, broth, and bravery shaped Lyon's culinary soul through two world wars. If her story moved you, inspired you, or made you crave a steaming bowl of onion soup at a Lyonnaise Bouchon, marvellous. And if you enjoyed this episode, leave a review, share it with a fellow Francophile, and come and say bonjour. I always love hearing from you. If you'd like to explore more stories connected to this one, you might enjoy my episodes that I've done on the Mère Lyonnaise, the story of Eugène Brézère, and the story of Paul Bocuse, of all of which dive deeper into Lyon's extraordinary culinary heritage. Just search on the podcast platform that you're using now. Until next time, eat well, stay curious, and remember, life is better with butter, they say. And as I always say, whatever you do, do it fabulously. Merci beaucoup, bon app, et à très bientôt.
1: Whether in Cabourg, in Normandy, or in Cannes, on the French Riviera, WRP stays with you 24 hours a day during your vacation.

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1: Hello, I'm Neil Kirksall.
2: And I'm Chris Howden. Coming up on As It Happens.
1: Offside, President Donald Trump says he asked FIFA to review a suspension given to one of the key strikers on Team USA. Well, FIFA didn't just review it, it reversed it. A Belgian sports journalist is among those stunned by that intervention, especially since Belgium plays the Americans tonight.
2: And arts and sciences. In the 17th century, the artist known as Bruegel the Elder painted a bat eating a bird in flight. But it would take until the present day for scientists to confirm that birds really are on the menu for those particular bats.
1: Those stories and more coming up for you on the Monday edition of As It Happens.

0: From Feature Story News in Washington, I'm Kate Fisher. US President Donald Trump is defending his intervention in the World Cup that saw world football's governing body, FIFA, reinstate US striker Fallarin Balogun, even though he was given a red card during last week's match against Bosnia-Herzegovina. Balogun is now eligible to play against Belgium on Monday. European football's governing body, UEFA, called the decision unprecedented, incomprehensible, and unjustified. Speaking at the White House, President Trump conceded that he had taken steps to get the player's red card suspended.
1: And that wasn't a foul. These were two great athletes that got tangled up. And this referee, who is a little bit suspect, if you check his past, I don't want to say that because I don't like to create controversy, but very suspect. Yes, I asked for a review by FIFA.
0: Russia has launched a massive barrage of ballistic missiles and drones at Kyiv, killing at least 21 people across the Ukrainian capital on the eve of a critical NATO summit. Ukraine's military says it struck Russia's largest oil refinery in the Siberian city of Omsk on the same day, the deepest such attack inside Russian territory since the war began. Dasha Chernyshova has more from Moscow.
2: Moscow says in response to all of those attacks, they are conducting their own strikes against the Ukrainian military industrial complex. So the attack against Kyiv and the Kyiv region overnight has been part of that. They say that they were targeting the enterprises that were responsible for the production of components for the drones as well as for the missile launch systems in Ukraine. And this is expected to be diminishing Ukrainian capacity to inflict damage against Russia's civilian infrastructure.
0: NATO Secretary General Mark Rutte has arrived in the Turkish capital Ankara ahead of the 36th NATO summit, which opens on Tuesday with leaders from all 32 allied nations. The two-day summit's expected to focus on support for Ukraine and progress towards a target for all members to spend 5% of GDP on defence by 2035. The White House has confirmed that US President Donald Trump will hold bilateral talks with Ukrainian President Volodymyr Zelensky on the sidelines of the summit. Stuart Smith reports from Turkey.
3: The NATO Secretary General Mark Rutte says he expects NATO leaders to produce clear, concrete and evidence-based

0: as there is outrage on and off the pitch.
1: Submission accomplished. After a hard-fought competition, Germany beats out South Korea to win a multi-billion dollar contract to outfit Canada with new submarines.
0: A trick up its sleeves. An Oregon teenager tells us about the thrift store find of a lifetime, paying $3 for a warm-up jacket worn by basketball legend Wilt Chamberlain.
1: Many happy returns. 160 acres of Crown land is given back to a Mohawk community in Quebec. Ganawage Grand Chief Cody Daibo explains the process they're calling rematriation.
0: That's not cricket. English soccer fans visiting the U.S. for the FIFA World Cup discover baseball in Atlanta and develop a love for one center fielder that really comes out of left field.
1: And Mamma Mia. Researchers are stunned after toiling to prove that a species of bats chows down on birds, only to discover that an artist had revealed that exact truth in a painting from the 17th century. As it happens, the Monday edition, radio that knows you can't have a bird with a good batting average, but you can have a bat with a good birding average.

0: Even under the best of circumstances, a red card is controversial, and these are not the best of circumstances. Tonight, the U.S. is playing Belgium at the FIFA World Cup. It is a must-win game that American striker Folarin Balogun was set to miss because, during last Wednesday's game against Bosnia and Herzegovina, he got a red card. But then U.S. President Donald Trump picked up the phone and called his friend, FIFA President Gianni Infantino. A few days later, FIFA's disciplinary committee announced that it was suspending Mr. Balogun's one-match suspension for a year, clearing the way for him to play tonight's game on home soil. FIFA's president says the decision had nothing to do with Mr. Trump's phone call, but it's unprecedented, and it's causing unprecedented outrage, perhaps most urgently from Belgium. Tom Boudwiel is a sports reporter for the Belgian public broadcaster Sportza. We reached him in Seattle before he headed to the stadium for the game.
1: Tom, there are a lot of developments, coming in just before I came in to speak with you. But I wonder what you think about the development that the Belgian Football Association's request for a review of this has been considered inadmissible.
2: Yeah, well, we find it crazy, of course. It's been a special, let's say, 12 hours for the Belgian Federation, for the Belgian players, the Belgian staff, for the Belgian media, of course, too, because there are a lot of news moments, you can call that. So it's really crazy, yes.
1: And what did you think? I mean, if we go back to yesterday, were you thinking at all that you would find out that Balogun would be allowed to play tonight?
2: No, it was a huge surprise for us, even for the American Federation, I think, because yesterday there were the traditional press conferences, first Belgium and then Pochettino from the United States. And yeah, he told us, the player, they were wondering, is this real? Is it AI? Because they were sitting on the bus towards the training center. Nobody expected this, of course, because you can do that, okay, but not 30 hours before the game, because you have a game plan that's the coach, but there's also something about why didn't you do it the day after the red card of Balogun. So it's really strange. And now we've heard that Trump has called, that Infantino was there. Yeah, it's a really crazy situation.
1: Yeah, Donald Trump has said just today that he thinks that this decision was a, quote, brilliant decision, unquote. Mm-hmm. He says he asked Infantino, FIFA's president, to review this, but also insists he did not pressure him to overturn the suspension. The FIFA president, for his part, said in a statement earlier today that he has all sorts of people calling him, including world leaders, but that ultimately, people may say what they say, but that these decisions are completely independent. Do you buy that?
2: No, I don't believe him. And I think nobody is believing him, because whether it is or isn't a red card, that is now irrelevant. I heard Trump saying, oh, I didn't know that you can get a red card. Well,

0: he was saying that he's a huge fan of football, so he would know that. But government interference, yeah, is a violation of FIFA Article 2 and 15, I think. So the punishment is normally is a disqualification and suspension. What they did recently with Nepal, what they did 10 times or something like that. So that is the big problem, and it's not the fault of the U.S. team that Trump interfered. Of course, but yeah, this is not done. Politics and football, we always say they don't go together, but we know better, of course, when you go to when you go to Qatar, when you go to Saudi Arabia, we know that. But this is clearly said by Trump, even immediately after we read the news in The Athletic. There was the tweet of Trump saying, well, wow, that's huge, and this and that. No, this isn't correct. That's the problem.
1: And we spoke with a journalist just before the tournament began, and a New York Times journalist who covers football and soccer. He said it was quite extraordinary, this kind of relationship that Infantino is cultivating, has cultivated with the U.S. president, the FIFA Peace Prize Award, all of that, the meetings. I mean, it's extraordinary is mild for it. But what do you think it might mean for FIFA and the World Cup? Will it have any impact? I mean, the allegations of corruption and other concerns are longstanding, and people still love the game.
0: Yeah, that's the problem. People still love the game. They like football. But I think nothing will change, because I also read a tweet of Josef Blatter, who is now 90 years old. I don't think he will tweet himself, I presume. But he was said, football may not become a play garden of political games. But I think Josef Blatter is also the last one to tell about this. Because, yeah, at that level, at FIFA level, it's always like that.
1: Yeah.
0: Belgium is very little, and it's strange now. The whole world is burning, and Belgium is a piece of it. So it's very strange. The whole world is against FIFA. The whole world is against Infantino. But I don't think it will change something. All these federations, even the Belgian Federation, they need the money of FIFA. They need the money of the World Cup. So yeah, that's the reason why they are quiet.
1: You're heading to the stadium for tonight's game. Mm-hmm. What do you think this decision, who is going to be on the pitch, is going to mean for Belgium?
0: Yesterday there was the press conference with the coach and with Thibaut Courtois, the goalkeeper. And Thibaut said, we heard the news. We spoke about it during 5 minutes, and okay, we have to let it behind us. We have to have a fully focus on the game, our own game, because it's about winning and going to the next round. So I don't know whether they follow the socials, they follow the news, but it could be, of course, an extra motivation. They will need it, because the first games weren't that good. They have to do it on this way, and not talking about the politics or all things like that. They have to concentrate on their game, on the field, and trying to win.
1: Tom, great to speak with you. Enjoy the games.
0: Thank you very much.
2: Tom Boudwiel is a sports reporter for the Belgian public broadcaster Sportza. We reached him in Seattle earlier today.

0: The competition to build submarines for Canada has been going on for months, and it has been intense as two remaining bidders from South Korea and Germany fought to prove they were the best fit for the multi-billion dollar contract. Today, Prime Minister Mark Carney officially revealed who will build a new fleet of submarines for the Canadian Navy.
1: I'm pleased to announce that Canada has selected TKMS as the preferred supplier for Canada's patrol submarine project. In the end, this decision was about choosing the absolute best platform and partnership to meet Canada's combined strategic, security, and economic interests.
0: The Prime Minister at a dockyard in Halifax earlier today. The winning company is ThyssenKrupp Marine Systems, or TKMS, a shipbuilder based in Kiel, Germany, in partnership with both the German and Norwegian governments. The proposal is to build and deliver 12 submarines and construct two maintenance facilities on the east and west coasts, all to replace Canada's aging fleet of Victoria-class boats. Bernd Altusmann is a former German politician with the Christian Democratic Union Party. He currently heads the Konrad Adenauer Stiftung Canada office, a think tank in Ottawa, and that's where we reached him.
2: Bernd, from where you sit, what does Canada's deal with Germany on this file say to the rest of the world?
3: I think the decisive factor is that Canada has made a very balanced decision, which will bring Germany and Canada even closer together. This is good for security policy partnership between Canada, Germany, and of course, European Union. And I can only congratulate the Canadian government and TKMS together with Norway. In my opinion, awarding this contract to the German company TKMS is right, both for strategic and operational reasons, but also for industrial policy reasons for both countries. The decision is in favor of the submarine builder TKMS, factually and technically correct.
2: You were on our show last August. At that time, we were talking about a different deal between Canada and Germany, the new critical minerals deal that they struck at that time. There's also now, since that conversation we had, a deal between the two countries on an LNG export plan. Mm-hmm. Given all of that, did you expect that this is the decision that would come? Because as you know, there are experts who said, you know, the South Korean company might have been a better way to go, not even for geopolitical reasons, but just for the actual technology that they were offering.
3: I think it's a good signal. It's a very strong signal to the allies in NATO. I remember Hanwha Ocean referred to faster delivery times and the possibility of being able to build and possibly deliver several submarines in parallel at the same time. And maybe you remember Hanwha presented his submarine class as the first model directly on the site in Canada at the berth in Victoria in May 2026. TKMS could not offer this, but at the end, it's a submarine fleet, to be honest. 24 submarines together with Norway and Germany. And Canada is now in this, we can call it club of submarines. TKMS is the quarter supplier for NATO submarines, more than 75% of all submarines in NATO.
2: But in terms of, you know, the deals that TKMS has made with Canadian companies, 18 partnerships so far, fewer though than the South Korean company Hanwha Ocean had made. What will that mean for the companies who were hoping it would go another way, that they don't have deals with TKMS?
3: I think TKMS is, from my point of view, a very professional and also flexible company. They will discuss where the advantages for Canada as well. And I think this advantage for industry to save or to create in the near future 650,000 new jobs in Canada within agreed terms of at least 30 years for procurement, for all the maintenance for this. That means is one of big issue for Canadian economy. I think it's a good start for a long-lasting partnership between Canada and Germany and Canada and Europe. Canada is the only country, non-European country, which get access to the SAFE agreement of the European Union. Means at the end to fulfill the 5% target in NATO, and on the other hand, to get access to a big program of the European Union. From my point of view, it is also a part of this getting more independent from the U.S.
2: Yeah. Given that need for diversification, is this a risk for Canada, though? You know, there are those who are concerned that this is stepping away from building relationships in the Indo-Pacific.
3: I do not think so. Mm. Canada is, from my point of view, I call it a triangle country. On the one hand, the Indo-Pacific region, one of the most dynamic regions, and Canada looks to that region and has contracts and memoranda of understanding, and also to the North Atlantic, to Europe, and to the Arctic as the potential field of conflict of the superpowers in the future. Therefore, Canada is good advised to see both sides or three sides where they have to engage. And at the end, securing sovereignty of Canada and NATO allies is the main challenge in the current situation. Common task of ensuring that peace and security are mutually dependent. And the now placed order is, from my point of view, an important step.
2: The NATO summit, what are you going to be watching for to come out of that?
3: NATO summit should strengthen NATO allies and to get an agreement to get faster on track what is necessary to deliver in the near future because of the current threats. I think NATO will become more stronger at the end, and I think it's also a good signal that Prime Minister Carney, together with Minister of Foreign Affairs and Defense Minister and the Chief of Staff of the Canadian Army, will join a NATO summit. At the end, we will see the strategy behind that, but at the end, I think it's maybe the first step also to underpin the leadership of Canada also in NATO.
2: Bernd, I'm glad we could speak. Thank you for coming back on the show.
3: Thank you again.
0: Bernd Altusman is the director of the Konrad Adenauer Stiftung Canada office. We reached him in Ottawa.

0: Jerry West feeds to Chamberlain. He's going to the basket. Back to live action as Chamberlain turns and goes to the basket.
1: Basketball legend Wilt Chamberlain scoring for the LA Lakers during the 1972 NBA Finals against the New York Knicks. The Lakers defeated the Knicks to make history by winning their first NBA title after moving from Minneapolis. And before he stepped onto the court that day, Mr. Chamberlain wore a yellow and purple warm-up jacket with his last name emblazoned on the back. He went on to wear that same jacket, possibly as a good luck charm, all through the 1972-73 season, which was the last of the now late Mr. Chamberlain's career. After 1973, that bright yellow jacket disappeared until a 19-year-old thrift store aficionado named Quinn Brown stumbled upon it at a Goodwill store in Hillsboro, Oregon this year. That jacket is now up for auction. We reached Quinn Brown in Portland, Oregon.
2: Quinn, you do this for a living, so you sort through a lot of stuff. What was it about this piece at this Goodwill that caught your eye?
3: I didn't know immediately what it was. I knew it was probably a 70s or 80s Wilt Chamberlain jacket, but I would have never assumed that it would have actually been his jacket. I saw somebody holding it up, kind of looking at it, looking a little indecisive about it. And so I could tell it was good, and he threw it back right in front of me. And just knowing with sports stuff, it sells really well. Like, people enjoy wearing their favorite player or favorite sports team. I knew pretty much right away it was a few hundred dollars probably.
2: And the buttons, thinking, I heard, sort of stood out to you too. What was it about the buttons?
3: So there were a brand called Scoville. They stopped using that on sports things in the 80s. Mm-hmm. And so that was kind of my first indicator that, like, this is a true vintage item that could not be replicated today.
2: And so it's busy, you're all looking through it, you pick it up when the other person puts it down. Do you take time to try it on, or you just check out at that point?
3: I picked it up, and on Wilt Chamberlain was, I think, 7'1", so the jacket was ridiculously big.
2: How much did you buy it for in the end?
3: I bought it for $3.07.
2: Pretty good deal. And so then you take your haul home, I guess. What do you normally do with it? Do you start researching each piece before you post it?
3: A lot of the stuff is just lower value items that I don't really have to do much research on. And I kind of just have an eye for what I think other people want to wear.
2: How long before you found out if it really belonged to Chamberlain?
3: It was probably a few hours after I got home. I didn't forget about it, but it wasn't like the number one thing on my mind to do research on this piece. When I started doing it at home, there were not really any results when I would take a picture of it. I was thinking, well, wait, this jacket might be like homemade or something. This is only for a few minutes, but I remember having that feeling because there was no size tag. There was no wash tag, no information on the inside of the jacket. Didn't have his name in Sharpie or number or anything. So there weren't really any indicators of it actually being his. But then I saw another jacket that sold in 2016. It was identical to mine, had more stains, but that one sold for $56,000. Then at that point, I had kind of posted it on my story, and all my friends started calling me. At the time, I wasn't really 100% sure, but then I remember being in my room that afternoon. Yeah. I saw another Wilt Chamberlain jersey. So it wasn't the warm-up jacket, it was a jersey. Yeah. But the jersey was a little bit longer,
2: right?
3: But that's just because the players would tuck the jerseys into their shorts and then wear the jacket over.
2: I can only imagine you in your room going from that short period of, okay, I guess I'm out $3.07 or something, or maybe I'll just
3: I remember just like running up the stairs and being like, oh my God, like I was yelling for my mom because we had been looking at it together. That's when I was like, wow, I really think I have something here.
2: And when did the auction house get involved?
3: They got involved pretty quickly. I ended up doing a post on social media with an account, because by that time I had photo matched it myself. I needed authentication. They had a third party do it for them. It was photo matched to the game, so they just looked at all the small details and they were able to match it.
2: What are your theories or their theories on how it ended up at the Goodwill in Hillsboro?
3: It's really hard to say. There was a dry cleaning tag on the jacket when I got it that had a date from 2018. What I think is possible is somebody forgot to pick it up. That's really about it. I don't know how it got to Portland, Oregon versus LA, but it did somehow.
2: It did, and you found it. Did you know about Chamberlain and this part of NBA history before, or if not, what did you learn?
3: Yeah, I'm not a super big basketball fan, but I knew he had scored 100 points. I knew he played for the Lakers. Definitely knew who he was. A lot of my friends were really into that. I remember hearing his name all the time. I had an idea.
2: Did any part of you think, well, maybe I should keep it?
3: Some of it, because I realistically know it will go up in value just because it's so limited. But I also know that right now I can use the money and play it safe and just invest the money probably into an index fund.
2: Oh, that's very responsible. How much are you thinking it might go for?
3: I mean, the Sotheby's estimate is $150,000 to $250,000, so probably somewhere around there.
2: That's life-changing money for anybody.
3: It is, yeah. Especially this young to be gifted this just by luck, really. It could have been anybody.
2: What does your mother say about this?
3: Yeah, my mom is very excited. She knows how much money I make doing it. Yeah. I'm pretty successful in what I do.
2: Ultimately, do you have a preference of where it ends up, who it goes to?
3: I really hope it goes to a fan who is just a really big fan of Wilt Chamberlain and the Lakers, a true fan who will be able to appreciate the history of the jacket.
2: What was the most valuable thing you thrifted before this?
3: I found a vintage t-shirt. It's a Sub Pop record label for bands like Nirvana and Soundgarden and some other really popular ones. I sold it for $250.
2: And how much did you buy it for?
3: Probably like a dollar.
2: So this wins.
3: Just by a little bit.
2: I'm glad we could speak, Quinn. Thank you.
3: Thanks for calling.
1: Quinn Brown found an authentic Wilt Chamberlain jacket in a thrift store, and it's now up for auction by Sotheby's. We reached him in Portland, Oregon.

0: A classic football chant, except it's at a baseball game. It's baseball chanting by football fans. It's a classic baseball football chant. That was the sound of dozens of England fans cheering on Atlanta Braves outfielder Michael Harris II. They were in town for the round of 32 last week, and they decided to single Mr. Harris out to be the object of their enthusiastic support. And so they did their thing. Every time Michael Harris II was at bat, and every time a ball came remotely close to him in the outfield. Michael Harris has since thrown his support behind England. He spoke with podcast host Roger Bennett before last night's round of 16 match between England and Mexico.
1: When I ran out on the field for the first time, I seen the England flags hung up around, and then I seen a big group out in center. They were chanting from the first pitch to the last one. So I kind of knew the energy was different from the jump. Baseball fans, they sit down. They actually sit down and give the game some time to breathe, but they were going the whole game, and I loved it. At first, I didn't really know that they were putting my name in the chant until, I guess, later in the first inning, but once I figured it out, they didn't stop. I honestly just thought I was the closest player, so they just put my name in it.
2: How did you not laugh the whole game through, man? How did you keep locked in the zone?
1: My teammates were kind of laughing because at some point they would look back and I'm dancing to it. So they would laugh. But yeah, I really loved it. I felt like it was easier because I knew I had a whole nother country behind me. You know?
2: At one point, they cheered a routine fly ball like Harry Kane had just scored a winner.
1: Well, every time that I caught one, they were doing that. So I think I had about five of them. It's actually a good amount for a game. But yeah, every time I caught them, they were going wild and it was crazy. So after the game, I went out to see family,
2: yeah,
1: and they were still out there. I thought everybody was gone, you know. Then they were all still out there. They ran down like to the edge of the wall, and they were chanting for me to come back out again. So I ran out, took a video of it. I was loving it. Yeah, a couple guys took their jerseys off. Unfortunately, I couldn't give mine away, but yeah, I gave a hat away. And I'm wearing this jersey every day around the clubhouse, so yeah.
2: And now, tonight, England are playing Mexico. They're going to the Azteca. I don't need to tell you this as a lifelong England fan.
1: Oh, yeah, I'm already aware.
2: Can I get a score prediction?
1: I want to say England 3, Mexico 2.
2: And when it happens, Michael Harris II has told me he's going to get bulldogs tattooed right around you. You did. Am I not meant to say that on camera?
1: I don't think you made it up, but we'll see.
2: Yeah.
1: Yeah.
2: It's happening. It's coming home. Is it coming home?
1: It's coming home.
0: Major League Baseball player Michael Harris II speaking with Roger Bennett, host of the Men in Blazers podcast. And of course, England beat Mexico yesterday, 3-2. There's no word yet from Mr. Harris about that tattoo.
3: We are going to take a short break now. When we return, Ganawage Grand Chief Cody Daibo explains rematriation, the process that is putting acres of crown land back into his community's hands.
0: And pipe dreams. The leaders of Alberta and Ontario stand united as they announce plans for a new pipeline deal with support from the Premier of Saskatchewan. But reporters at a press conference wonder where that leaves Manitoba, which is also right in the middle of that pipeline route.
3: Stay tuned. I'm Neil Kirksall.
0: And I'm Chris Howden.

0: France. Tom Watts here from the official UK Airplay chart. 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
2: At first glance, the farm fields officially known as the Saint-Rémy Federal Surplus Property don't look like much, but the 162 acres of Crown-owned land outside Ganawage mean a lot to the Mohawk community there, and the members of that community are now the official owners of that land. It's an example of what Ganawage's leadership refers to as rematriation, and it came with a new pledge of $1.2 million in federal funding from Crown Indigenous Minister Rebecca Alty to help remove a contaminated building from the site. Cody Dibo is the Grand Chief of the Mohawk Council of Ganawage. We reached him in Ganawage, which is just south of Montreal.
3: Grand Chief, given how long these fights can be and the fact that these results don't always come, what will you remember about being out on the land with the Crown Indigenous Relations Minister, knowing what was happening?
4: Well, I mean, it was a surreal feeling for sure, you know, to see such a large parcel, you know, coming back to my community, after years and years of, in discussions, being the one to sort of maybe get it over the finish line, you know, as well as, the minister as well, Rebecca Alty. I think that really just left an everlasting impression for her. So, working over the last year to get this over the final stages was definitely surreal.
3: And how was this land used over the years?
4: Probably almost 100 years ago. Yeah. I believe in the 40s or so, it was a communications sort of outpost. There's like the tower on there. Right. But in the more recent years, like it was being utilized, leased out, you know, to the farmers. So historically, and even in the recent little while, even when it was still held under, I believe it was the Department of Defense, they were leasing out the property to some of the surrounding farmers, for different crops. So our intention right now is that's a big push from our community to get back to our roots, so to speak. So for us, it's to continue, farming the land.
3: Our listeners heard about the $1.2 million in funding that this comes with from Ottawa. How will that money be used? What do you want it to go towards?
4: So the money is used to, there's an old building, the old communications building, and the radio tower on site. So the building, of course, you know, anything from the 40s and 50s, you know, asbestos, lead paint, so that needs to be taken down carefully and disposed of properly. There was an oil furnace in the basement that did have, there was some spills that had happened, I think, with it. So we're not 100% sure in terms of the extent, but it's kind of localized to just the site of the building in the basement. So some soil will have to be remediated or disposed of as well. But it's all part of that whole, decommissioning of the building, right? Taking it down.
3: This is 162 acres, significant certainly, as you said, but it is a fraction of the nearly 24,000 acres that there are pending claims for, as you will know. Much of that land is occupied right now. Mm-hmm. What would a transfer of that size look like?
4: Well, I mean, for us, we've stated, the position of the community is we are getting every inch back of the seigniory grievance, as we call it. It's not a claim, it's really a grievance that we have with the federal government, and that's what we're working towards. So obviously, I think those are, we're talking, not something that's going to be done overnight for sure, but, trying to figure out, what's that look like, right? In terms of multi-generational, returns of things. So definitely things that we have to have a conversation about. But, for us, it's not about, kind of what was done to us, and all First Nations, it's kind of, we understand people have built lives and, have homes, but there, our vision is there needs to be a gradual return, right? Over generations, as I've stated, not something overnight. We don't want to repeat what was done to us. We kind of had to pick up in the middle of the night and move and say, well, this is where you need to be now. And you can't be over here anymore. We're talking, back in, pre-Indian Act or during Indian Act times.
3: In terms of what getting these acres, these 162 acres rematriated, mm-hmm. what do you think that means for the 24,000 acres that you have grievances for?
4: Well, I think it's a step in the right direction, right? And I think it's kind of bringing hope, you know, to people who felt, you know, that this was never going to be resolved or any movement was going to happen on it. You know, there is historical wrongs that Canada needs to deal with, and either just sweeping it under the rug or trying to write a check is not going to solve the issues. Like, we need to have these conversations, and it also needs to bring about, you know, the education and the history about it. You know, like, people, the stuff isn't taught in schools. It's not taught, you know, to everybody who's, you know, currently occupying, you know, land that's, you know, in these grievances. You know, and that's what needs to happen, you know, because education is the best tool, and everybody needs to know sort of the history mm-hmm. so we don't repeat it. So for me, I'm hoping this starts sparking, saying, asking people, and we have, you know, our website, Gonna Wanna Get Land Back, you know, where we give the information about the grievance of the Seigneury of Sault Ste. Louis. And I think that needs to go across, you know, across the Turtle Island. People need to know what are the issues and why we're, you know, so staunch at defending, you know, our rights, because we've seen it being stripped away time, sort of acre by acre, it seems.
3: The fact that you use the word rematriation is significant, that it's matriarchal.
4: Yes. Well, I mean, for us, everything comes from the woman, right? Like, the Mother Earth, you know, we hold that in high regard. So we need to protect what's ours. We need to make sure it lasts for the generations to come. And nothing is ours right now. And I think that's the outlook that everybody needs to realize. Like, right now, the parcel of land that you might occupy is not yours. It's for future generations. It's for your generations, right? So you're not going to damage your plot of land or damage your home, because what is your kids going to have? What are your grandkids going to have? It's the same view we have, you know, when we're looking at the land and Mother Earth, that it's not ours to do with as we please. It's, we're just holding it for somebody else.
3: Grand Chief, I'm glad we could speak. Thank you.
4: Of course. Thank you.
2: Cody Daibo is the Grand Chief of the Mohawk Council of Ganawage. That's where we reached him.

0: Her time at Wimbledon may be over, but Alexandra Ayala is just getting started. The 21-year-old made history when she became the first Filipina player to make it to the second week of a Grand Slam. And she didn't stop there, advancing to the fourth round of the tournament before ultimately losing today's match against Jasmine Paolini. Throughout her journey at Wimbledon, Ms. Ayala has had her entire country cheering for her, and that was not lost on her when she spoke after a win on Saturday. For the record, here's part of what she told the crowd.
1: I'm really emotional, and maybe for someone like Iga, who has won so many slams, or maybe someone like Serena or Venus, this achievement may seem small, but for someone who grew up in the Philippines and... train with my brother and my grandfather every day after school with my ruffled socks and my light-up shoes and chubby cheeks. So to her, this is everything.
0: For the record, that was Filipina tennis player Alexandra Ayala speaking on Saturday after she advanced to the round of 16 at Wimbledon. Ms. Ayala lost today to Italy's Jasmine Paolini, 2-1.

0: Today, Danielle Smith and Doug Ford, the premiers of Alberta and Ontario, respectively, appeared together in Calgary to jointly announce a bold pipeline proposal. Over 3,000 kilometers of pipe running from the oil hub of Hardisty, Alberta to Sarnia, Ontario, near the U.S. border, with a capacity of 500,000 barrels a day and more down the road. They're calling it the Northern Shield Energy Corridor, and the announcement came with a statement of support from Saskatchewan Premier Scott Moe. But if memory serves, just a sec, let me check a map here. Yep, there's another province besides Saskatchewan between Ontario and Alberta that the pipeline will need to cross. It's called Manitoba, and its premier, Wab Kanu, was not in that room today. Mr. Kanu has said he wants Indigenous partners included from the start of pipeline plans. Reporters asked Premier Ford how the missing province fits in.
1: Well, I think the world of Premier Kanu, I've said it 100 times, I think the guy's a champion. He has to consult a little more with his folks in Manitoba, but we'll work something out, and I'm 100% behind putting a pipeline up to Churchill and getting an icebreaker and start delivering it around the world so we can continue to be an energy powerhouse.
2: Thank you. Go ahead.
3: Chris Fargo with the Calgary Herald. A two-fold question for you, Premier Ford. First off, what are the next steps and the timelines? And then secondly, if everything went according to your plans, how quickly might you be able to get this pipeline built?
1: Well, first of all, we were communicating with 77 Indigenous communities, which play an absolute critical role in this. And we're going to do this feasibility study. We'll be back out before the end of this year, and then we'll be able to roll it out. We've already put a plan together where the pipeline, we've been actually working on this for over the last year, and we have some real experts in the province that put a pipeline route all the way through Ontario, from Alberta through Manitoba and Saskatchewan, with the approval of obviously Saskatchewan and Manitoba.
3: I'm sorry, do you have a timeline on when it might actually be built?
1: I'll have a better idea once we do this feasibility study, but we aren't going to hold back. We're going to go full steam ahead. We have great steel companies in Ontario, and I understand so does Saskatchewan, so does Manitoba, so we're all going to pitch in, but we have to make sure it's Canadian steel.
3: And then follow up here for Premier Smith. Premier, you've got already in the works 1.2 million barrels a day with some of the expansions mm-hmm. that have already been announced. Then you've got an additional 1 million barrel a day pipeline that would go to the West Coast if it gets built. Now you're talking about an additional 500 to 800,000 barrels a day on mm-hmm. top of that. How is the industry going to fill it? And do you think there's actually going to be a demand for this much capacity?
4: Well, I think we have to look at the time frame. I mean, I've said that we wanted to double oil and gas production over 10 to 15 years. And so when you think of when I made that promise, we were at 3.7 million barrels per day in production. We're at 5 million barrels per day right now. If you look at all of the projects that had at previous points been approved and gone through permitting, but stopped because we didn't have pipeline access, that comes up to about 2 million barrels a day right there. I've talked to a number of different companies already. Every time I meet a producer, I say, what is your current production and how quickly could you expand? And there's some examples I could give you. So I add that question to Imperial, and they said they have 450,000 in production. They have the capacity to go to 900,000. I asked the question, you look at Blackrod as well. They launched with 37,000 greenfield, and for SAGD, they have the ability to go up to 80,000. Talked to another oil sands producer. They said that they have a 300,000 site, could go up to 700,000. So those are only three companies. So I think that if you look at how we stage it, if we get the incentives right and we get the environment right to do new greenfield development over 10 to 15 years, I have absolute confidence that we'll be able to do it. Remember, we are one of the largest reserves on the planet. We've got 177 billion barrels of recoverable reserves at today's technology. We've got 1.8 trillion barrels of oil in place. So I think we got to think big, and we've got to be looking at being one of the top three energy producers and exporters in the world.
0: Alberta Premier Danielle Smith and Ontario Premier Doug Ford speaking to reporters in Calgary earlier today.

0: Scientists go to great, often ridiculous seeming lengths to learn about the natural world. Just last week, we told you about a team of researchers who had braved extremely icy waters and potential encounters with leopard seals to study sea squirts in Antarctica. We also heard about the one-of-a-kind collection an Australian wool researcher had spent a lifetime building. And looking further back into our archive, other examples abound. We are reminded, for instance, of the Spanish study in which scientists proved that noctule bats hunt birds in midair by securing tiny little audio recorders to the bats. That was cool, but it turns out the evidence they were after had been sitting there for centuries in the work of Flemish Renaissance artist Jan Brueghel the Elder. That's according to a new paper that focuses on his painting Air. Miguel Clavero is a researcher with the Spanish National Research Council and a co-author on the paper. We reached him in Huelva, Spain.
1: Miguel, I'm looking at the painting right now. It's quite beautiful and detailed. Just describe for our listeners what they would see if they were looking at it.
2: It's an allegory of the element air. You know, Jan Brueghel painted different allegories of the fourth element, and he made different versions of the air. In this particular one, there is a couple of mythological figures surrounded, but by a lot of animals related to air. They are mostly birds. There are something like 60 species of birds that can be identified in the painting. And then there are four different bats. There is one long-eared bat. There are two smaller bats that cannot be identified to genus. And then there is upper right corner, there is this large bat that we identified as a noctule bat with a bird in its mouth.
1: Yeah, and how do you know that it's a noctule bat? What are the distinguishing features that tell you that?
2: And we thought it could be a noctule bat because it looked like it to us. It was big, and the shape of the wings and so on, it looked like a noctule bat, but we were not sure. The thing is that we were lucky to have the noctule experts working in our same institute, and they are in fact our friends. So we went to them, say, "Hey, can that be a noctule bat eating a bird?" And they were like totally excited about that, because there are specific features that makes us quite sure that it's a noctule bat.
1: One of the specialists you went to speak with or took your thoughts to is Elena Tena. She was on our show when, you know, using contemporary scientific methods, she and her team found that noctule bats were eating birds in midair. She came on our show at that time back in October. Here's a little bit of what she told us then.
3: We didn't know they were eating the bats on the wing, and it was really surprising for us when we realized that the bat was capturing the bird and also eating the bird during the flight. And it was really exciting for us because we have been looking for this for many, many years. So it was amazing, and we were really impressed.
1: For years, they'd been searching for this kind of proof, as you know. So how did she and the other experts react when you said, "Hey, this painting is about 400 years old"? Looks like they had proof back then.
2: They were really surprised, like basically anyone, because, you know, they were like totally shocked, like we were, thinking that someone could have represented that scene and that specific relationship, because it is an Ichthyalus and a songbird, and no other bat eats the bird. So it is so accurate that, it is very fascinating.
1: Just the act itself, what they're doing, I mean, they're killing and eating their prey while they're flying, and they could be flying for 20 minutes. Just, it's like their to-go meal. that's not an easy thing.
2: Yes, well, and the, you know, what Elena and the team described involves also a free fall episode of hundreds of meters, and then the bat pursuing the bird and so on. But the thing is that what Brueghel painted is a bat with the bird in the mouth. Mm-hmm. And even though everything is so realistic in Brueghel painting, that cannot be realistic, because he for sure didn't observe directly the interaction. A bat cannot fly with something in its mouth, because it has to produce the sound to locate itself, and it cannot be flying oriented with something in the mouth. So what we think is that Bruegel knew about Nyctalus eating bat from an indirect way, just like people described that in the 2000s, because they saw remains in bat colonies and they deduced that the bats were eating the birds.
1: This work that you're doing, historical ecology, what is the power of finding this kind of knowledge?
2: The power is that it is generally assumed that we cannot profit the knowledge produced before scientists started producing knowledge. And that when you deal with biodiversity, you know, there are many things that have changed in ecosystems for centuries or millennia, but we are only describing what has happened since the 1950s or 1970s, because that's when scientists started recording the data. But what we propose is that there are other alternative options of going to original sources, historical original sources that can provide data from much deeper in the past.
1: I know you're looking at more. You're looking to find out about other species as well. What other things are you hoping to learn?
2: One of the species we have been working a lot is a species of crayfish that is usually considered the native crayfish in Spain. But we know from historical documents that it is an Italian species that was introduced in the 16th century. So we have a lot of documents in different archives in Spain and Italy informing about the actions taken to take the crayfish to Spain. And from the paintings, for example, Pedro Romero, which is the first author of this, he's in fact working on parrots and monkeys in paintings with the aim of describing historical wildlife trade networks, global ones, because since the 15th century, different species of parrots and monkeys start appearing in artworks. So we can describe how people were taking certain species from one place to the place where they were painted.
1: Miguel, I appreciate this. Thank you.
2: Thank you, for sure.
0: Miguel Clavero is a researcher with the Spanish National Research Council. We reached him in Huelva, Spain.
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1: This is Alex Ritson with the newsroom. Controversy overshadows the World Cup game kicking off now between hosts the United States and Belgium after Donald Trump confirms he lobbied FIFA to reinstate America's red-carded top goal scorer.
2: If they wouldn't allow a top player, maybe the best on the team, to play, I think it would have had a big stain.
1: A BBC investigation confirms the existence of 195 secret prisons in Russia and occupied Ukraine. Ukrainian civilians held there speak of torture and sexual violence. The coffin containing the body of Iran's assassinated former leader arrives in the holy city of Qom after millions watch its procession through Tehran. The European Space Agency finds new evidence about the very first moments of the universe after the Big Bang and unexpected side effects of China's shrinking population.
3: We actually sleep the same bedroom, like we have a bunky bed, like we sleep up and sleep down.
4: A bunk bed.
3: Yeah.
1: First the news.
5: BBC News with Roisin Hasty. The US football star Falaron Balogun has been named in the starting lineup for his side's World Cup last 16 clash with Belgium, which is getting underway. It follows the controversial decision by FIFA to suspend a one-match ban he'd been facing following a personal request from President Trump. The shock move has been widely criticised, with many expressing concern about political interference in football. Nida Taufik is in New York.
6: The red card given to the U.S. team's top scorer on Thursday has gone from a question of whether it was overly harsh to a row over favoritism after Falaron Balogun's one-game ban was suspended. President Trump confirmed he did call up FIFA's president Gianni Infantino to request a review. Mr. Infantino confirmed the call, but insisted the decision was made by FIFA's independent judicial bodies. Still, the Royal Belgium Football Association said regardless of the outcome of the match today, they would continue to fight in defense of the fundamental principles of ethics.
5: There's been condemnation of a Paraguayan senator who made a number of racist remarks about the French football star Kylian Mbappe following her nation's World Cup defeat by France. Celeste Amaria of the Liberal Radical Party posted comments on social media mocking Mbappe's Cameroonian heritage and education. The striker hit back, describing Amaria as a despicable woman. The French assistant coach Guy Stéphane also condemned the senator's remarks.
7: We haven't spoken with Kylian yet. We haven't had the opportunity. In three words, it's indignant, abject, scandalous. And of course, based on what I was able to read in the car coming here, I share what has been said by the Federation and by Kylian, of course.
5: President Zelensky has lamented the lack of interceptors Ukraine can muster to counter Russian ballistic missile strikes, labelling the lack of production by allies absurd. He was responding after overnight Russian raids in and around Kyiv that killed more than 20 people.
8: We do not have enough means of defence, especially Patriot missiles. We have shown all our partners both the need for and, most importantly, the possibility of providing greater protection for human life. It is simply absurd that in the modern world, production has still not been scaled up to the level actually required to protect people from ballistic terror.
5: President Trump has said the US retail giant Walmart has agreed to slash its prices on a range of products after what he described as a request from his administration to help celebrate America's 250th birthday. In a statement, Walmart said customers could expect savings across a wide range of goods, but didn't mention whether the move was at the president's request. BBC News. The Donald Trump-appointed Board of Peace says it will monitor Hamas's plan to dissolve its administration in Gaza, but will assess developments based on actions, not promises. Hamas has announced the resignation of its governing body in preparation for the transfer of authority to the Technocratic National Committee for the Administration of Gaza. Cuba has begun to slowly restore electricity after its national power grid collapsed earlier on Monday. The operator said it was